0: decide the issue. The case before the New Orleans-based 5th U.S. Circuit Court of Appeals is one of three making its way through the courts as abortion opponents try to block providers in states where abortion is legal from sending drugs for medication abortion into states where it is not. A first-of-its-kind nuclear power project is coming to an Indiana military base. Fox's Jeff Manasso reports.
1: The Department of War says the Navy's first advanced nuclear microreactor will be deployed at Naval Weapons Station Crane in southwestern Indiana by 2028. The reactor, designed to provide reliable around-the-clock electricity independent of the commercial grid. The Pentagon saying the multi-agency project could strengthen the nation's nuclear supply chain while also creating highly skilled jobs, though the project still needs to go through required safety, environmental, and regulatory reviews. Jeff Manasso, Fox News.
0: Parents, you are urged to check your children's toys after another recall. The recalls were issued for OKK trading Rainbow Mystery Squishy Bun toys and Squishy Dumpling toys. The products were found to contain water beads that can cause serious injury or death if ingested. A conservative columnist says new data reveals only a tiny fraction of Americans really trust the government. AFN's Chad Groening has more.
2: Robert Nunn is a columnist for The Washington Times. His latest column is entitled, Skepticism About Government is Wise, Well-Founded, and Worrisome. In it, he points out that the Pew Research Tracker poll conducted since 1958 found that only 2% of Americans trust the government, quote, just about always, and do what is right. Another 15% say they trust it most of the time.
3: That people just don't trust government anymore because government has used narratives to push particular policies. With COVID, it was masking, lockdowns, forced vaccinations, and lying about the source of the virus and who paid for it. And Dr. Anthony Fauci still hasn't been held accountable for all the lies he told, even under oath before Congress.
2: Knight says Americans as a whole are looking at government not as their friend anymore, but as something that can't be trusted.
3: That favors some groups over others based on race, ethnicity, and are victimizing the rest of the population on their behalf purely for political reasons. It's not a good situation, but to restore government trust, we really have to cut the budget. We have to enact the Save America Act, which would require proof of citizenship and voter ID for voting, something other nations, most of them around the world, do anyway, and give Americans a reason to trust their government again.
0: The National Weather Service says sweltering heat is forecast for the South Central Plains, lower and middle Mississippi valleys, and the Southwest this week with limited nighttime relief as summertime temperatures hold on tight. A check of Wall Street before we go. Stocks were down today. The Dow dropped 405, the S&P shed 37, and the Nasdaq lost 168. West Texas Intermediate crude rose to about $97 a barrel. That is all our time for now. You can see more news at AFN.net, and we appreciate your listening. I'm Robert Thornton.
4: From the heart of our nation's capital in Washington, D.C., bringing compelling interviews, insightful analysis, taking you beyond the headlines and soundbites into conversations with our nation's leaders and newsmakers, all from a biblical worldview. Sitting in for Tony is today's host, Casey Harper.
5: Oh, I think the war is going to end immediately after the election.
6: Why?
5: I think the war will end immediately after the election.
6: Because
5: they can't hold out any longer. They're desperate to try and affect the election so that we can get a nice, weak group of people in there and leave them alone and let them have their nuclear weapon. All they want is a nuclear weapon. And if they had a nuclear weapon, the whole world is in deep trouble.
7: That was President Donald Trump earlier today speaking to reporters about the conflict with Iran before departing for Texas for the Republican convention. Welcome to this Wednesday, September 9th edition of Washington Watch. I'm Casey Harper, your guest host for today. Thanks for joining us. Well, coming up on today's program, tensions between the U.S. and Iran have spiked after both sides hit oil tankers near the Strait of Hormuz. This marks the biggest wave of attacks on shipping since the conflict began. Florida Congressman Randy Fine, who's a member of the House Foreign Affairs Committee, will join us to discuss the latest developments out of the Middle East. And a major legal fight over mail order abortion drugs returned to the courtroom today, with federal appellate judges in Louisiana hearing arguments over access to the drug. Constitutional attorney Christopher Mills, who worked with FRC on the amicus briefs we filed in this case, will join us for analysis of the arguments and to discuss the next steps. Plus, Pennsylvania's Department of Health plans to remove the words mother and pregnant woman from state health regulations. Yes, you heard that right. We'll discuss that and other concerns with the department's proposal when we're joined by Randall Winger, chief counsel of the Independence Law Center. We'll also look at the growing trend of Muslim American politicians rising within the Democratic Party. We'll discuss their influence within the party and more with Robert Spencer, director of Jihad Watch. All that and more straight ahead. Well, today we'll start with some election news. Conflicting court rulings have left Missouri's congressional map up in the air. Mary, walk us through the latest news here.
6: Casey, the U.S. Supreme Court decided yesterday not to reinstate a Republican-drawn congressional map, which keeps the map from being used in the November 3rd midterm elections. Justice Brett Kavanaugh denied the request. That left intact a unanimous ruling from Missouri's Supreme Court to block the map from being used until voters weigh in on it through a statewide referendum. The Republican-backed map would have broken up the voting district of Democratic Congressman Emanuel Cleaver, giving Republicans an advantage to maintain a slim majority in the U.S. House of Representatives. Not long after Justice Kavanaugh's decision, St. Louis, Missouri-based Judge Stephen Clark issued a temporary order requiring the state to use Republican-drawn map for the November midterm elections. Missouri Republican Attorney General Catherine Hanaway said in a post on X that Missouri is prepared to follow and comply with Chief Judge Clark's order. Opponents of the map vow to fight the federal ruling in court. Casey.
7: Thanks, Mary. Let's shift now to the campaign trail, increasing attention there. Republicans have gathered today in Dallas for day one of a two-day Republican convention. Mary, what can we expect from this convention?
6: Well, Casey, this is the first time that Republicans have ever held an event of this kind on a national scale right before the midterm elections, which will, of course, determine whether Republicans or Democrats will control Congress. For the Republicans, this will be a chance to rally support ahead of the midterm elections. President Trump will be speaking at that event tonight, and Vice President J.D. Vance will be speaking tomorrow night, among a list of other speakers on both days. Now, throughout the convention, Republicans are expected to focus on affordability, border security, and safety, among other issues, while highlighting Democrats' far left and even socialist agendas. Here's a clip from Joe Gruter's Republican National Committee chairman making opening remarks at the convention.
8: If Democrats take even one chamber of Congress, the agenda stops. We're sure as hell not going to let that happen. Not on our watch, not after everything we've accomplished, not when America's best days are still ahead.
6: In order to take control of the U.S. Senate, Democrats would need to gain four seats. Democrats would need to net three seats to take the House. Casey.
7: All right, well, let's shift to some other domestic news. A major legal battle over abortion drugs is back in the spotlight as federal appellate judges in Louisiana heard arguments regarding access to the abortion drug mifepristone. Mary, break it down for us.
6: Earlier today, a federal appeals court in New Orleans heard oral arguments in a case that could determine whether abortion drugs can continue to be ordered by mail. Louisiana is challenging a policy by the Biden administration that removed the requirement of an in-person visit with a doctor for obtaining the abortion drug mifepristone. This unlawful policy has allowed abortion drugs to be ordered online without any medical oversight. It has led to major health risks for mothers, such as Louisiana Solicitor General argued today in court.
9: Look at Dr. Parise's declaration, because she doesn't just give you high-level data. She gives you real-life reports of patients she's treating, including patients like one that was at 19 weeks gestation when she took mifepristone, which is 9 weeks past FDA's suggested limit of 10 weeks. And as a result, these people are having to go to the emergency room and have suction DNCs to complete the abortion because mifepristone can't do that. That's real life on the ground. That is the human element of this case. And that is why we have so vehemently defended our sovereign prerogative to regulate abortion free from federal interference.
6: The Biden-era policy has also opened the door to abusers and other bad actors ordering the drugs and coercing mothers or secretly giving the drug to them. The court's eventual decision will determine whether Louisiana's challenge to the 2023 mail order policy continues, whether it's thrown out, or if it remains paused pending the FDA's further review of the drug. Casey.
7: Hopefully they do the right thing. Well, thanks, Mary. Appreciate the report. Now, let's turn back to the situation with Iran and the big updates there. Joining us now to discuss this and more is Congressman Randy Fine. He's a member of the House Foreign Affairs Committee and the Friends of Judea and Samaria Caucus. He represents Florida's 6th Congressional District. Congressman, welcome back to Washington Watch.
10: Thanks for having me.
7: Sure. So you're joining us from the site of the Republican midterm convention. I do want to ask you how that's going. Before I do, I want to get your assessment of how the conflict with Iran has been unfolding. The U.S. has been targeting Iranian oil tankers in response to ongoing attacks on American naval ships. Your thoughts on what we're seeing here?
10: Look, I think it's going well. Like any conflict, there'll be ups and downs. But I think the fact of the matter is President Trump has destroyed the Iranian military. He is destroying the Iranian economy. And ultimately, that Iranian Muslim terror regime will collapse. And I think we'll see a new Iran rise from the roots in Persia that will be a great friend to America and will transform the world. I just think we need to give the president a little bit more time. And I wish Democrats would support him in that as opposed to rooting for Iran to win.
7: Yeah, yes, timing is everything on this one. But in other Middle East news, I know you're familiar with this, the British government kind of amazingly announced their decision yesterday to ban imports of goods from Judea and Samaria. The British Prime Minister, Andy Burnham, said, quote, Britain has to stand for fairness against injustice where people are being bullied out of their homes. Your thoughts on what the UK is doing and what these other 11 nations yesterday said that they intend to do?
10: In China, Muslims are held in concentration camps. Yet you don't see the United Kingdom taking any action on that. This is not about so-called Palestinians. This is about a deep-seated hatred of the Jewish people and a desire to appeal to the Muslim voters that they allowed into their country that do not share British values. So yesterday I made an announcement. In 2018, as a freshman member of the Florida House, I passed a bill that said if you boycott Israel, the state of Florida will boycott you. That bill almost brought Airbnb to bankruptcy when they tried something similar in 2019. That bill will be brought to bear on the British economy as well. So I hope it is worth putting their entire nation at risk in order to feed this fetish for Muslim terror in Judea and Samaria.
7: You know, we're going to talk about this a little bit more in the program. We touched on it yesterday, but what I hear you saying is that mass immigration from Muslim countries is influencing the domestic politics in these Western European countries. Is that right? And you think we could see that in the U.S.?
10: Question. British diplomats are telling people off the record they don't intend to do any of this. This is just for political posturing. Once you allow Muslims to become a meaningful percentage of your electorate, Muslims that aren't from your country, that don't share your values, that may have come in illegal ways and just came in on boats and just stormed the beaches, they aren't coming to be part of your country. They're coming to take over your country. And what is clear is this is an effort to politically appeal to those voters who are obsessed with Israel, and they don't seek a two-state solution. They seek a one-state solution, the elimination of the state of Israel.
7: Wow. Well, I do want to turn to the Republican midterm convention. We can hear a little bit of it in the background. It's just now getting underway. What can you tell us about the convention and your hopes for it as you're there right now?
10: Well, if you can hear the excitement as one of my leaders in Congress, Steve Scalise of Louisiana, is firing up the crowd. Republicans are so excited to tell people what we've accomplished the past 2 years and to make people understand the threats to American prosperity if Democrats take over. Remember, this isn't about conservative versus liberal. This is about common sense versus communism. And we're going to make that pitch over and over and over again for the next 2 days so people understand that if you vote for the Democrats, you're voting for the destruction of America.
7: So when we talk about that resume that Republicans have that you're talking about, you know, promoting, what is that resume of accomplishments and how does it compare to really the Biden era that we just escaped from?
10: Well, the Biden era had historic inflation. It had an open border that allowed 10 million people to just stream across and come in, a president that couldn't even walk off a stage without help. And we were seen as a laughingstock around the world. America is booming right now. Business is coming to America. Factories being built in America. We've sealed the border. We're throwing out illegal immigrants. The first net migration out of the country in decades. Crime going down. Fentanyl deaths going down. We have an extraordinary story to tell. Does that mean there's not still work to do? There absolutely is. But Democrats will seek to destroy all of these gains and bring us back to the insanity. And the fact of the matter is the Democrats are crazier now than they were even 2 years ago. So the threat to America of Democrats taking control is extreme, and we're going to continue to tell that story over the next 2 days.
7: But Congressman, I was reliably informed that it was simply impossible just a few years ago to shut down the border. I guess we've done it. Are we just taking that for granted now?
10: 2 years ago. Well, we did shut it down. You were also told that illegals didn't vote in our elections. It's amazing how many things the left told us never happen do happen. It's part of the gaslighting that the left does, which is why a convention like this is so important, because it's our chance to talk to the American people directly. And as Steve Scalise is showing, very enthusiastically.
7: All right. So looking ahead, Congress will be returning to Washington next week. What do you expect is going to be at the top of the agenda?
10: Well, we're only there for one more week. And so they haven't told us next week what we're going to do yet. But I think it'll probably be just trying to get some key bills over the finish line and then getting back to our districts for 7 weeks to make sure we keep that majority. Because right now, to some degree, the most important work can be done at home. The Senate's never going to pass anything that needs 60 votes. The Democrats aren't interested in working with us. So if it can't be reconciliation, it's really just posturing. We need to get home. We need to campaign. We need to increase our majority in the House. We need to increase our majority in the Senate.
7: You mentioned the Senate, about 30 seconds left. How important is it for Republicans and your agenda to not have just the House, but also the Senate?
10: Well, you have to have both. I mean, it's hard enough to get anything passed right now. We need to have more senators. We need to try to get to 60 so that we can pass bills. The Senate has this crazy rule that you don't even need a majority to pass a law. You've got to have 60 votes. And so we've got to get more senators passed so we've got to get more senators elected so we can get that done.
7: All right. Well, thank you for joining us today, Florida Congressman Randy Fine. Enjoy the convention. All right, folks, coming up, we'll discuss today's oral arguments in Louisiana's abortion drug case against the FDA. This is very, very critical. You'll want to hear about it. Stick around.
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7: Welcome back to Washington Watch. I'm your guest host, Casey Harper, filling in for Tony today. Thanks for tuning in. Just a reminder, our Pray, Vote, Stand Summit is less than 2 weeks away. It'll take place September 24th to the 26th at Cornerstone Chapel in Leesburg, Virginia. That's just outside D.C. 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That's SUMMIT to 67742. All right, back to business. Earlier today, a three-judge panel of the Fifth Circuit Court of Appeals heard oral arguments in Louisiana's abortion drug case against the U.S. Food and Drug Administration, the FDA. Now, Louisiana is asking the court to require the FDA to restore the in-person dispensing requirement for the abortion drug mifepristone. You have to go to a doctor to get the drug. That was removed by the previous administration. As a result of the Biden-era policy, out-of-state abortionists have been mailing mifepristone to residents of states, even states with pro-life laws. Louisiana alone, there are reportedly about 1,000 abortions taking place a month due to mifepristone being mailed into the state. So how did today's arguments go? Well, joining us now to fill us in is constitutional lawyer Christopher Mills, who worked with FRC on the amicus brief we filed in support of Louisiana. He's the founder of Sparrow Law LLC, and he was a former law clerk to Supreme Court Justice Clarence Thomas. Chris, welcome back to Washington Watch.
19: Thanks. Good to be here.
7: It's good to have you. I want to get, you're the expert here. What were your takeaways and your reaction to this morning's oral arguments?
19: Sure. So what was happening this morning was an argument before the Fifth Circuit Court of Appeals in New Orleans. That's a court that's one level below the Supreme Court. Initially, the district court in Louisiana had said, hey, I agree with Louisiana that the FDA rushed this decision and didn't, cross all their T's and dot all their I's when under the Biden administration, they relaxed the in-person requirement. But the district court said, I'm not going to do something about it because the FDA says they are re-reviewing that decision. So that was what was up at the Fifth Circuit. The Fifth Circuit's consideration was shaded by the fact that the Fifth Circuit earlier had said, actually, because the FDA didn't do what it was supposed to, we're going to go ahead and enjoin that 2023 rule, and the Supreme Court had stayed that action. So a lot of the argument today at the Fifth Circuit focused on what the Fifth Circuit should do with the fact that the Supreme Court stayed it. And it was a rocky morning, I would say, for the state in terms of the questions that Louisiana was getting asked by the judges. Two of the judges were appointed by President Obama, one by President George W. Bush, and overwhelmingly they focused on the technical issue of whether the state had standing rather than on whether the FDA was right to remove the in-person dispensing requirement.
7: So that's the technical side and very well explained. But what is the kind of the big picture argument here? FRC has filed amicus briefs in support of Louisiana's legal fight. You had a huge hand in that. Can you share what we argued in those briefs?
19: Sure. So I would say we had two main points. The first is on this sort of question about standing. As Louisiana said, it's facing an extra 1,000 abortions every month because of the abortion pill. That was the whole point of the Biden administration's rollback of the in-person dispensing requirement. That's the whole reason the drug manufacturers were there today arguing in court, because they are benefited when their product gets to go out through the mail in the hundreds of thousands, really, across the nation, for women to be put at risk by having these abortions via pill happen at home without medical supervision. So we said our first argument was, hey, the state has to have a standing to sue the FDA here because they're on the hook for all these medical expenses that happen through Medicaid and other programs when these women who are taking dangerous drugs show up in the emergency room or in hospitals because they've been harmed by this pill arriving through the mail. So that was our first point. Our second point is that this is dangerous. And the fact that women are you know, having these negative repercussions shows that the pill is dangerous. It shouldn't be dispensed without an in-person requirement. It opens the door when you can mail it to partner violence and partner coercion, because you don't even have to really necessarily be the woman who would be using the pill to be able to get it online. So there have been horrendous stories of boyfriends or others, you know, getting the pill and using it to induce an abortion against what the woman would have desired. And all of that is a function of the removal of this in-person dispensing requirement. And so that's what's really at issue. And it was disappointing at some level that the Fifth Circuit just was not addressing that in the argument today.
7: Yeah, I mean, it's not even really trying to ban abortion. This is not some kind of end all abortion in Louisiana. This is saying, hey, if you want an abortion pill, you have to see a doctor. And that's what's getting so much pushback. It raises really questions about the motives of those who don't want women to see doctors and get, you know, even oversight as they do something, because we have evidence that, of course, it's not only fatal to the baby when the mother takes it, but it can also be very harmful for the mother. I want to play a clip from this morning, get your reaction to it. This is from the Solicitor General. Take a listen.
9: Look at Dr. Parise's declaration, because she doesn't just give you high-level data. She gives you real-life reports of patients she's treating, including patients like one that was at 19 weeks gestation when she took mifepristone, which is 9 weeks past FDA's suggested limit of 10 weeks. And as a result, these people are having to go to the emergency room and have suction DNCs to complete the abortion because mifepristone can't do that. That's real life on the ground. That is the human element of this case, and that is why we have so vehemently defended our sovereign prerogative to regulate abortion free from federal interference.
7: So you mentioned that this morning was focused on the technical side, but what I heard there was the human element. How do you think those two weighed against each other today?
19: Yeah, I think the Solicitor General did a great job trying to bring it back and point out the real world consequences this has. You know, the in-person dispensing requirement, removing it means that there's no way for somebody on the internet to tell how far along in pregnancy the woman is. There's no way to diagnose an ectopic pregnancy. So, you know, I think the Solicitor General, because of the Fifth Circuit's focus, was using that to say, hey, we know there are women being harmed from that. And because we, the state, are paying for medical treatment in a lot of cases, we have an injury there. But again, the Fifth Circuit seemed more concerned about the technical issues of standing and what it meant for the Supreme Court to have stayed its action here. And so I, you know, unfortunately would not be optimistic that there's going to be any change in the near term, at least coming from the courts.
7: All right. Well, thanks for that analysis. And thanks for joining us today, constitutional lawyer Christopher Mills.
19: Thanks for having me.
7: Yeah, well, folks, clearly this is a battle between good and evil. It needs your prayers. Coming up, though, we're going to talk about a proposal being considered in Pennsylvania that would erase women and mothers from the state's health regulations. That's next. Stay tuned.
20: I think all people really need to have this type of education.
21: Well, I can tell you that it's been an amazing course, period.
22: I think this course is a reminder that a biblical worldview should really impact everything. It impacts our government from the federal to the state to the local. It should impact what we're doing with our families and with our work.
23: God and Government is a video-driven, Bible-based training course from Family Research Council that explores the connection between biblical principles and American government. In this six-session video series, FRC President Tony Perkins equips participants with a practical understanding of civil government from a biblical worldview.
21: I would encourage all people to take it. I almost wish I would have took it earlier, that I could have taught my kids this.
0: I wish I had known these things when we were homeschooling, because I think children and my adults now would just greatly be influenced by that information.
1: So I'm an attorney, and for me, it gives me some direct practical knowledge of what I can do to try to impact my legal community to make better legislation, to try to encourage legislators to make choices that have a biblical worldview, which is what we really want.
2: Any pastor would benefit from taking this course because we are dual citizens, right? We are citizens of the kingdom of God, but we're also citizens of this great land, and that comes with responsibility.
22: Even as someone who has been involved in these types of issues for a while, you're learning little bits and pieces of new stuff all the time, but it's also approachable enough that newer people, younger people, high school, college students, they can really glean something from this. So I would encourage everybody to take this course, whether it's the videos, whether it's doing it in person. Bring your Bible study group through it, bring your homeschool group through it, and equip yourself for these challenging days ahead.
23: View the course at frc.org/God and Government or on the Stand Firm app.
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7: This is Washington Watch, and you've joined us for our Patriot Mobile segment. I'm your guest host, Casey Harper, filling in for Tony today. The administration of Pennsylvania's Democrat Governor Josh Shapiro has proposed a major overhaul to the state's health regulations. Now, for the first time in 25 years, they're changing the rules, and boy, are they. Included in the proposal is the erasure of women and mothers. More specifically, the terms pregnant woman and mother of a newborn have been replaced with a pregnant or postpartum individual. What does this proposal tell us? Well, joining us now to discuss this is Randall Winger, Chief Counsel of the Independence Law Center and Chief Operating Officer of the Pennsylvania Family Institute, which is the family policy council in Pennsylvania that accomplishes at the state level what FRC does at the national level. Randall, welcome back to Washington Watch.
24: Thank you for having me.
7: Randall, Pennsylvania, I expect something like this, maybe California, maybe New York. I mean, we don't like it, but Pennsylvania?
24: Pennsylvania doesn't have a particularly conservative governor. Josh Shapiro is not somebody who has a view of the world that conservative Christians would have. And I think this particular administration, the Department of Health regulations, are a picture of ideology trumping truth. So you think about what they're doing with these regulations. They're trying to get rid of the words women and mothers because of an ideology that says men and women are fungible and gender ideology trumps truth in this area. But you contrast that view of the world with what the Trump administration did with the executive order early on that said we're not going to look at gender ideology and that it harms women because in order for government to function, we need to recognize truth, and we need to recognize biological truth.
7: Now, in their defense, a Pennsylvania Department of Health official said that this is just an effort to update these outdated regulations. They're 25 years old. We got to get with the times, modernize. There's, they said the phrase evolving public health needs and managing dangerous diseases needs to happen. But does that have anything to do with erasing women and mothers? Do they need to do that?
24: Oh, absolutely not. No, there are plenty of terrible things that they're doing with these regulations, quite beyond erasing mothers and women. But they didn't need to go here. It's because of ideology that you go here. And you think about some of these terms, like birthing individuals. That's such an offensive term. It makes women sound like cattle that are made to have offspring. Like that's not the view of the world that we understand with the honorable terms of women and mothers. Like Happy Mother's Day, Happy Birthing Individual Day. Like it just doesn't work the same way.
7: Yeah, I don't think that would fly on Mother's Day if you get your wife that card. I wouldn't recommend that to any of our viewers here, but you mentioned some other problematic things with this proposal. It's over 500 pages, which is already dubious. Can you, there's getting other pushback and controversy. Can you share a little bit about that with us?
24: Yeah, and in the origin of this, in the terms of the Department of Health itself, they didn't have enough power during the COVID era. Here in Pennsylvania, we passed a constitutional amendment in order to cut back on the governor's power, and yet the governor still tried to force masking in schools, including private schools. So the Republican head of Pennsylvania Senate ended up suing the Department of Health and won. And so the Department of Health said, that's why we need these new regulations. But you look at what they want to do with this power. They want the ability to be able to go into our schools, even our private schools, and talk to our kids privately without the interference of anyone, whether it's school officials or parents. I happen to think that parental rights are really important. It's one of the most fundamental rights that we have. But these Department of Health regulations view it as trash. It is more important to have the government agent there than to respect parental rights.
7: Yeah, well, I mean, what do you even say to that? I mean, I want to move on to this other one, even though I have so much to say, because it's just as astounding to me. They're also publishing a database of vaccinations across the state.
24: Yes.
7: Can you tell us about that?
24: Well, sure. And that's separate from these regulations, but these regulations play into it, because these regulations now are mandating that healthcare providers publish in this government database all of our health issues, including our vaccination status. And you might think, well, they'll never use it for anything unless there's like the Black Plague or something, right? But that's happening at the same time as what you mentioned. We've got the governor publishing the vaccination status at schools. What's the vaccination level at schools all across Pennsylvania? Because the governor says that we need greater transparency. Like, well, what do you mean by that? I think it's just an attempt to shame those schools that are properly giving the religious exemptions where they should be giving the religious exemptions to vaccination. Regardless of how you feel about vaccination, parents, based on their religious beliefs, should be deciding on that, not the government, and then having the government shame parents for not vaccinating their children.
7: Just about 20 seconds left. It's not too late on all these, right? Can something be done?
24: Yeah, absolutely. There's a notice and comment period, so people can go in. And if they want to know where to go, you can go to PennsylvaniaPAFamily.org, Citizen Action Center, and it'll take you to these regulations where you can know what to do to post a comment with the Department of Health to say, we don't want these. We don't want the government undermining the parental rights of our kid.
7: All right. Well, thank you, Randall Winger, Chief Counsel of the Independence Law Center. We'll be right back, folks, after this.
4: One nation under God, America's undeniable foundation of faith.
5: The United States Capitol, an iconic symbol of the American Republic. But few know that this building at the heart of our nation's government was once something more, the largest church building in America. Since its inception and for decades following, several rooms throughout the Capitol, including the House and Senate chambers, were used to host church services weekly. These services were filled with individuals from all levels of government. The attendance was so pervasive that often it was standing room only. Quote, going to the Capitol on Sundays was then one of the most common things in Washington, Margaret Bayard Smith. This practice was not merely accepted, but encouraged. Quote, I consider it as one of my public duties as a representative of the people to give my attendance every Sunday morning when divine service is performed in the hall. President John Quincy Adams. Housing worship at the center of our Capitol was a living representation of the role that biblical principles played as a cornerstone of our nation's foundation of faith.
6: Have you noticed the upsurge in gambling ads? How could you not? The ads are big, bold, shiny. They virtually glitter with gold. Well, fool's gold. because as they say, the House always wins. But some lessons are easily forgotten, and nowhere is this more evident than the rise of the sports betting industry. Since 1992, 39 states and Washington, D.C. have legalized sports betting, and as a result, more than $600 billion has been wagered on sports since 2018. Now, Christians should be instinctively concerned about the latest growth in gambling. For one, gambling profits are often losses for those least able to afford them, causing unnecessary friction within families. Secondly, it's inherently exploitative. The gambling industry necessarily harms one person to benefit another. Gambling offers me the chance to gain at your expense. For me to win, you must lose. But even if I win, I lose the dignity and satisfaction of earning what I have. By greenlighting gambling, cities and states across our nation take the short-term gain of a little extra revenue for the long-term loss of strong communities. States think they're winning when in the long run, really, they are losing. Remember, the House always wins. Follow Family Research Council's news outlet, The Washington Stand, for more stories that speak out against policies undercutting strong families and strong communities. Because the only house that truly wins is a house built on a solid rock, God Himself.
7: Welcome back to Washington Watch. I'm your guest host, Casey Harper, filling in for Tony today. Thanks for tuning in. Just another reminder, our Pray, Vote, Stand Summit is less than 2 weeks away. It will take place September 24th to the 26th at Cornerstone Chapel in Leesburg, Virginia. That's just outside the nation's capital. You'll hear from Christian leaders, issue experts, and government officials who are standing for faith, family, and freedom. We'll discuss issues including abortion, artificial intelligence, the Middle East, the next generation, and threats to America's future like socialism and Sharia law. For details and to register, text SUMMIT to 67742. Speaking of socialism and Sharia law, we've seen a growing number of Muslim politicians who are embracing the former and refusing to reject the latter. This is happening as America this Friday will commemorate the 25th anniversary of September 11th, those terrorist attacks carried out by Al-Qaeda Islamic terrorists. Now, recently, Michigan Democratic Senate nominee Abdul El-Sayed was called out by Fox News host Jesse Waters for past remarks equating anti-Sharia efforts to white supremacy.
8: So getting rid of Sharia laws, white supremacy, can you explain that one?
10: Do you know what canon law is, Jesse? I assume you're Christian, right?
8: Yeah, tell me.
10: All right, so canon law is the name for Christian law. I don't begrudge you your right to practice your faith as you choose. I don't know why the idea that I could practice my faith as I choose is a problem. Nobody is trying to push Sharia law on anyone else, just like I hope nobody is trying to push canon law on anybody else, because we live in an America where you should have the freedom of your religion.
7: Is that a proper comparison? Well, is Sharia law something that's simply practiced like any other religious doctrine? Well, joining us now to discuss this and unpack it more is Robert Spencer, the director of Jihad Watch and a Shulman Fellow at the David Horowitz Freedom Center. He's the author of many books, including his latest, The Tragedy of Islam, Failure and Excuses. He's also led seminars on Islam and Jihad for the FBI, U.S. Central Command, and others. Robert, welcome back to Washington Watch.
11: Thank you very much, Casey.
7: It's good to have you. I want to dig into this because I think it's a very important topic for this moment we're in and really, really pivotal for the future of the country. But first, what's your response to the answer in that clip that was given?
11: It was frankly deceptive, and Abdul El-Sayed knows that it's deceptive because he must know, as a practicing Muslim who has said that he is Sharia adherent, that Sharia is not just religious law. It is not just a matter of regulating how Muslims pray and worship, as Catholic canon law is for Roman Catholics. The Sharia law covers every aspect of life, including the political sphere and the way that the government ought to be organized. And it does pertain to non-Muslims. It has very specific rules that deny basic rights to non-Muslims in a Sharia-ruled society. Abdul El-Sayed must know all this, and so he was, I think, very likely lying outright to Jesse Waters.
7: Well, I guess it wouldn't be the first time a politician has lied, and there's clearly a motive to do it. But considering how Sharia law is incompatible with the U.S. Constitution, what do you make of the failure of some politicians to reject Sharia law in America, to respond to El-Sayed? Is it ignorance or political correctness or both?
11: I think it's a combination of both. But at this point, we have to acknowledge that when you're talking about Democrat politicians in particular, they're just chasing votes because the facts are not hard to find. You want to see what Sharia is, look at the Islamic Republic of Iran, look at Saudi Arabia, look at Afghanistan. Does anybody in the United States want to live in any of those countries? Particularly women should ask themselves that. And those are Sharia societies that are based on Sharia law. So when leftist politicians pretend, as Abdul El-Sayed does, that Sharia is just religious and has nothing

0: you know, it's kind of an ironic thing we've seen in the last few years is these protests, things like, you know, queer Americans for Palestine or feminists for Palestine. But the irony there is they must have never been, because they may not have made it out alive, especially anybody in the LGBT family. I think maybe among the politicians and the leaders, there's deception. But I think that there really is some just ignorance among many people when they're talking about this issue. They really don't understand how serious Sharia is.
1: Oh, that's no doubt about that. And that's partly because we've been lied to for a quarter century now. We're coming up to 25 years since 9/11. And right after 9/11, 6 days later, the president of the United States went into a mosque and said, Islam is peace. And the fact is, Islam is not peace. It does not teach peace. It is the only major religion that has doctrines of warfare and the necessity to fight and gain hegemony over the unbelievers and deny them basic rights. These things are core elements of Islam. There's a 1,400-year record of Muslims acting upon those core teachings of Islam. The jihad terrorists who hit us on 9/11 and those who were responsible for the 49,000 jihad attacks around the world since then, they were acting on these teachings. And so the problem is that Americans have been lied to. They have been told that Islam is perfectly benign, it's a religion like any other, and only racist, bigoted Islamophobes think otherwise. And so Americans' guard is down. There's been massive Muslim migration into the country since 9/11. And nobody is on this issue, with the exception of the heroic congressmen who have started in the last year or so the Sharia Free Caucus. And this is the first time in 25 years that people in the political realm are speaking honestly about what Sharia really is.
0: You know, I think one thing that's a little bit hard for people, because we have had a lot of Islamic migration to the U.S., is they have some, you know, neighbor down the street, or they know one person who calls himself a Muslim, and, you know, they seem nice enough. They've never done anything particularly extraordinary that I've noticed. And how do we reconcile sort of the behavior with maybe secularized Muslims in the U.S. with some kind of greater plan, or what we're seeing overseas, or how do you square those? I think that's a big sticking point for people.
1: It is. It's a very big sticking point, and it's a very important point to discuss. And so I commend you for bringing it up, because there's a lot of confusion among people in this country about the doctrine, the ideology of Islam versus individual Muslim practice. But the fact is that every individual has a variety of influences, perspectives, priorities, goals, and so on. And look, I'm a Christian, but have I always loved my enemy and turned the other cheek? I wish I could say that I had, but I have not. However, the fact that I have not does not mean that the Lord did not say to love your enemies and turn the other cheek. And it's the same thing in Islam. Islam teaches kill the unbelievers wherever you find them, kill them or subjugate them, make them pay the special tax, the jizya, and feel their humiliation for having rejected Islam every day. These things are all in the Quran. Not every Muslim acts upon them. And there may be a variety of reasons why they act upon them. Some of them might reject those ideas outright. Some of them might think it's not an opportune time to bring those things into the United States. But the fact that some Muslims do not act upon them doesn't mean they're not there, and that other Muslims aren't acting upon them themselves.
0: Well, one thing we've seen, you sort of reference maybe the idea of timing as a part of the equation for many people in the Muslim community. And I think we've seen something like that in Europe, where everything was fine, you know, when it was 1% of the population too, but you hit this sort of tipping point, and it doesn't have to be 50% or anywhere close, but you hit this tipping point where there's a sizable enough minority and they're unified enough. And this isn't just true of Islamic migrants. Ethnic immigrants are often very unified in the countries they go to. So I don't want to, you know, be too broad a brush, but we've seen in Western Europe outsized political influence from these migrants. And a lot of people are concerned that we're just a few years away from seeing that in the U.S.
1: Yeah, you're absolutely right, Casey. And the thing is that, yes, we are not wanting to stigmatize innocent people here, absolutely. But we also have to face the reality. And the reality is that there are indeed stages of waging jihad that are delineated in the Quran. And when the Muslims, according to Islamic theology, are a small group that is politically powerless,

0: less, then they teach tolerance. And then when they gain sufficient numbers, they start to be more aggressive. We are indeed seeing that in Europe, and we actually are seeing that also in the United States now. There are several examples. I just wrote an article where I laid them all out of Muslim leaders in the last couple of years in the United States talking about how we are going to take over soon. When 10 or 20 years ago, you never saw that. You only heard them preaching tolerance. But now that Muslims have gained in numbers and political power in the United States, you have some of the clerics actually talking about imposing Islamic law here. And we're going to see much more of that in the coming years.
1: Yeah, I sort of rolled my eyes at this, to be honest, maybe 15 or so years ago. But seeing what happened in Europe has really been very telling, in my opinion. But I want to ask you about the other area of concern here, which is socialism. Of course, we've seen growing support for it. We don't have time here to go into all of that. But I'm curious about the connection. Why do you think that Muslim politicians in America in particular are embracing socialism?
0: Well, you know, the Chairman Mao said, the enemy of my enemy is my friend. And you've got two forces that hate America and want to bring down the existing order and replace it with a supranational, open borders, authoritarian state. And that would be socialism and Islam. They both are fighting against the traditional constitutional order of the United States. And so they see in each other a kind of ideological kin. A lot of people don't realize, but in the Islamic world for 1400 years, there has never been a free republic. And people will say, oh, well, there was Turkey. Turkey was actually established in the context of an explicit rejection of political Islam. And every other state in the Islamic world has been an authoritarian state. This is no accident. This is based on the theology of Islam and the idea of Allah as absolute will, the absolute ruler, who's not even bound by any consistent moral law. And consequently, you have these authoritarians who see the socialists, and the socialists, of course, want to stamp out dissent and destroy the patriots in the United States and institute authoritarian rule, and they make common cause with them. And that's what we're seeing nowadays. And right now, the socialist aspect is in the ascendancy, but I think we're going to see much more of the Islamic aspect as the Muslims in the United States grow in numbers and power.
1: Well, politically and practically, we're seeing this play out in the Democratic Party, of course. Does the growing success of Muslim politicians in America suggest that their influence in the Democratic Party is increasing? And are the Democrats sort of making a deal with the devil here?
0: Yes. Yeah, they certainly are. They want power and they hate dissent. As the late, great David Horowitz, an ex-communist himself, he said, inside every progressive is a totalitarian screaming to get out. And now they're getting out. We saw during the Biden administration, the Biden regime people working with the social media giants to silence dissidents. We saw them try to establish a disinformation governance board that would have policed speech. If we have a Democrat administration coming in 2029, they're going to resume that kind of thing and work to crush dissent. And that plays right into the hands of the people who want to impose Sharia here, because Sharia, of course, crushes dissent and has draconian punishments for those who get out of line.
1: Well, you know, you've faced some persecution for your beliefs and some of the things you've said here from groups like the Southern Poverty Law Center, which has also, you know, made its own accusations against us and inspired violence against us here at FRC, all the while they were apparently, according to the DOJ, keeping the cross-burning people in business, buying all their KKK materials. But leaving that aside, that criticism and persecution, those accusations of Islamophobia are very common. And I think many Americans, even if they agree with you, are afraid to talk about it. And some don't even want to tie the 9/11 attacks to radical Islam because of this. Of course, this is the week of the 25th anniversary. That's a problem, though, if we don't make that connection, isn't it?
0: Of course it is. We have to deal with what we're up against. We have to face the reality of the situation. It's one of the oldest adages of warfare, know your enemy. And that's the one thing we have failed to do since 9/11 is know the enemy. We've actually refused to know the enemy and stigmatized those who speak about the ideology of the enemy as Islamophobes. The whole idea of Islamophobia is a tool to intimidate people into thinking it's wrong to oppose jihad violence and Sharia oppression of women and others. And so if anything comes out of this 25th anniversary, it is that we need to shed all this propaganda and start speaking about this problem realistically.
1: Well, I hope we've learned our lesson, because if you even raise questions about BLM, you were called racist, even though you weren't. And if you raised questions about transgenderism, you were called transphobic, even though you weren't. And here we are with Islamophobia. We've got about less than a minute left. Looking 10, 20, 25 years into the future with this issue, with migration, the rise of these different ideas, what's the future look like in the United States?
0: Well, Nihad Awad of the Hamas-linked Council on American Islamic Relations made a speech a couple of years ago in which he said, "We are embarking upon a concerted effort to elect Muslim politicians at every level of the U.S. government." And now we see it how successful it's being, that there were three Muslim Congress people in the last Congress. The next one is going to have around 10. And Awad was saying, we want to have 50 by 2030. That's a very real possibility, because the Muslim Brotherhood-linked groups in the U.S. are working on this, but nobody's pushing back because they're afraid to be Islamophobic, right, and they don't realize the implications.
1: All right, we have to leave it there. Really appreciate your insight and your boldness. Robert Spencer, director of Jihad Watch. We want to have you back. All right, folks, Islam says it's the religion of peace, but I know and you know, true peace is only found in the Prince of Peace, Jesus Christ. Let's be faithful to him. We'll see you next time.
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6: For American Family News, I'm Robert Thornton. The Republican National Committee kicked off its two-day midterm convention today in Dallas as control of Congress hangs in the balance this November. Pastor Jack Graham of Prestonwood Baptist Church in Plano, Texas, prayed for the convention.
7: Dear God, please call America back to you. You are the one to make America greater again. And with moral clarity and personal responsibility, we will walk in reverence to you. Guide every decision made in this body, because we know that our ultimate hope is not in politics, parties, or personalities, but in you. And we pray this in the name of our Savior, Redeemer, risen and returning Lord Jesus Christ. Amen.
6: Detroit-based pastor Reverend Lorenzo Sewell will offer a prayer this evening. Sewell is the senior pastor of 180 Church in Detroit. Speaking in Dallas ahead of the convention, Illinois Democrat Governor J.B. Pritzker claimed the Republican Party has changed under President Trump.
8: I'm done pretending that these self-dealing racist, misogynist grifters are an aberration of the Republican Party. They are the mainstream of the Republican Party now.
6: James Tallarico, who is running against State Attorney General Ken Paxton in a U.S. Senate race, held a food drive today at a church in Dallas. A rift is widening within the GOP over new economic proposals coming out of Washington. More from AFN's Chris Woodward.
9: Former Virginia Representative Bob Good is pushing back against proposed federal payouts for stay-at-home parents, arguing the initiative breaks with core conservative principles. Talking about this on American Family Radio, Good warned that Republicans risk abandoning their base to chase a populist agenda.
10: The Democrat Party has become the new Communist Party. The Republican Party has become the new Democrat Party. And conservatives are homeless politically.
9: Good said that using federal tax dollars for social programs, no matter how well-intentioned, violates the Constitution and mirrors the very entitlement spending that conservatives have historically fought against.
10: It doesn't matter who does it. It doesn't matter if it's our guy or our party who does it. We need to be focused on policy and principle and not just on party and personality.
9: Pointing to $40 trillion in national debt, the former House Freedom Caucus chair warned that continuing to expand government spending will only fuel inflation and economic instability, regardless of which party holds power. I'm Chris Woodward.
6: A group of former Amazon warehouse employees is suing the company for allegedly discriminating against pregnant workers, accusing the company of denying them basic accommodations and penalizing some who took breaks to pump milk or take time off for hospital visits. The four plaintiffs filed a proposed nationwide class action suit in Brooklyn, New York federal court yesterday and accused Amazon of violating the 2022 Pregnant Workers Fairness Act. New data suggests American students are struggling in the classroom. Here's Fox's Alex Hogan.
11: Data shows that American students are falling behind. Parents are increasingly unhappy with their children's education. Dissatisfaction is bipartisan. In this new Gallup poll, only 35% of Democrats, 32% of independents, and 25% of Republicans say they are completely or somewhat satisfied with K-12 education. These are the worst satisfaction numbers in the 27 years of this survey. Getting into specifics, parents rated critical thinking as the biggest problem area. They say they were most satisfied with the school's ability to adapt to new technologies. New data also shows that reading scores for America's 15-year-olds are near 25-year lows.
6: Apple has unveiled a new foldable iPhone. The launch places the company in the foldable market alongside Samsung and Google. The phone opens to a 7.6-inch display that is 80% larger than the newest iPhone 18 Pro, according to Apple. The new phone called the Duo will cause you to dig deep. The starting price is right under $2,000. That's a wrap on news this time around. You can see more news at AFN.net. For American Family News, I'm Robert Thornton.
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13: Welcome to Today's Issues, offering a Christian response to the issues of the day. 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

0: Hey, good morning, everybody, and welcome to today's issues on the American Family Radio Network. Today is another day, people. It's Wednesday, September the 9th, 2026. There'll never be another one. That'd be a great title for a book.
1: There'll never be another day like today. Yeah.
2: Is it safe to say it only gets better from here on this program or worse?
0: No, it only gets better. It's only up from here.
2: Only up, okay.
0: We're upward. Tim Wildman here with Ed Battagliano. Good morning, Brother Ed.
1: Good morning, Tim.
0: Wesley Wildman. Good morning, Wesley.
3: Hey, good morning.
0: And our Canadian-American.
4: That's right.
0: Fred Jackson. Good morning, Fred.
4: Yeah, trying to bring peace to the border.
1: We've recently slapped Fred with a tariff.
3: While he was gone.
1: Yeah. You know, he's not allowed to have popcorn for free like the rest of us.
0: Okay,
1: he's got to pay.
0: You slapped a popcorn tariff on him?
1: Popcorn tariff.
0: Oh, my goodness gracious. All right. Well, welcome, everybody, to today's issues hour and a half, which is now an hour and whatever it is, 23 and a half minutes. To go on the program, we went to Davenport, Iowa last night for a dinner with some of our folks there in the area, and had a great time. Just want to say a shout out. Sounds so 90s. I don't know what the appropriate word is today. Hello, greetings to everybody in that area. It's Quad Cities area, so we had a great time. And
2: was there a couple of testimonies or something that you wanted to bring back?
0: There is
2: usually
0: one thing is I'm thankful for that you can rent planes. So I'm not in the Chicago airport this morning on a weather delay or mechanical delay. We were able to lease a plane that was comparable to paying for all the people to fly commercially and all that stuff. So it was we were able to get back last night, hour and 20 minute flight, great weather.
1: Yeah, you're on the show this morning.
0: I'm on the show this morning. So
2: testimony.
1: Yeah, I want to hear that testimony that you shared this morning.
0: All right, there was a gentleman there that there were a gentleman there at our event, our dinner, and he came up to me after it was over, and said, "Hey, I just wanted to tell you what an impact," and he was almost teary-eyed. What an impact American Family Radio's had on my life.
4: Huh.
0: And so he said, you know, I was a Christian, but was not really, didn't understand a biblical worldview.
1: Right.
0: Right. That we communicate each and every day with all our shows here on American Family Radio. So he just said, you just made a big, big difference in my life, and I just wanted to say thank you.
2: Amen.
0: And so that's, you know, you don't.
1: So he got involved.
0: That's right.
1: In the culture.
0: That's right.
1: And in politics because of AFR.
0: And I want to challenge our listeners right now to us to, sometime in the week or the next 2 weeks, just find one person to tell them to listen to American Family Radio. You know, I don't know how you do, you know, buy them lunch and say you owe me or whatever you need to do. But we need our current listeners to help us recruit new listeners, because a lot of people know fellow Christians, but they're not engaged. They don't understand what's going on. They're ignorant, and the way they can get out of that ignorance about what's going on in the culture, to strengthen their biblical worldview, is to listen to. We're not the only ones, but I mean, that's what we do,
1: right?
0: American Family Radio. So tell somebody about it. See if you can convert somebody. Yeah, go ahead.
2: It takes about 2 to 3 minutes, and you can help them download the AFR app on their phone, too.
0: Right. You take their phone physically from them.
2: Right.
0: And you turn
2: without consent. Consent.
0: And don't give it back till you're able to download the app. Then you can give it back. Their phone.
2: There's ways to do it. I don't recommend that one.
0: What I'm saying by
2: to just physically taking their phone.
0: Okay, well, maybe that's inappropriate.
2: Yeah.
0: You think?
2: Yeah, you don't want to be the Christian that goes, "Hey, can I borrow your phone real quick?" And then you download it for them.
0: Download an app for them. Now listen to this. Now listen to it in front of me.
2: Yeah, don't be that Christian.
0: Okay, but you know what? You're right. The AFR app is a great tool to
1: you know, just to kind of piggyback after what you were just sharing there about how there are a lot of Christians who, and when we say ignorant, folks, we're not saying they are ignorant. We're saying they don't know.
0: In the true use of the word.
1: Yes. They don't know what's happening.
0: Right.
1: And a lot of times people don't realize what's happening until it comes in their front door.
2: Mm-hmm.
1: Okay?
2: Mm-hmm.
1: And it affects someone in their family, their children. They find out something is going on in school. A lot of people found out what was happening during COVID when parents were listening at the door as to what was their kids were being taught because their kids were learning remotely.
2: That's right. Yeah.
1: And so what we're saying is that a lot of times by the time you find out about it, you find out about
2: you're caught off guard.
1: Drag queen story hour at a library, it's too late. And so we try to let people know what's happening so they can get involved and they can head some of this stuff off before it knocks on their front door.
2: Amen.
0: All right. So moving right along here, Jenna Ellis will be with us at the bottom of the hour. Fred, why will Jenna be with us?
4: Jenna is going to talk to us about the Lindsey Clancy case. We had a hung jury. A mistrial in that case. I think most of our listeners are familiar. She is the woman, and the part about what she did is not in question. She killed her three kids, and her defense was that she was criminally insane. The jury, there were 12 people on the jury. 11 voted for acquittal, and one refused to do that. So it was a hung jury.
0: Wait a minute. How many voted for acquittal?
4: 11. 11 were willing to find her not guilty
1: by reason of
4: insanity.
2: And a couple of the jurists we will hear from in a audio that we'll play for
1: Jenna.
2: For Jenna, which will explain your reaction as to why, and your reaction will be even more
1: because
2: stark.
1: Tim and I have not heard this audio.
4: Okay.
1: And it's supposedly pretty stunning what these jurists said.
4: Yes.
1: Right?
4: There were 9 women and 3 men on that jury. We now know that the one holdout was a man. A number of the women jurists are now speaking out as to how they, on their attempt to convince this man to vote with them, and he refused. That's the broad context of their comments.
1: Yep. Yeah. So this, I'm looking forward to hearing it because I've not heard this.
4: Okay,
0: that's at the bottom of the hour.
1: Yes.
0: So we'll spend a few minutes, probably much of the second half of this hour, talking to Jen Ellis about this case and what it means broadly. So we're going to discuss that with her.
2: Save it.
0: Yeah. I'm just, you know, the idea that we're talking about an acquittal on something like this is.
2: That's right.
0: Maybe I'll try to be open minded. Will you, Ed?
1: No.
0: Okay. Me neither. That was just empty words.
2: That's it.
0: All right, Fred, what else is in the news? Give us some. What do you got good, Fred? I know I call you Good News Fred.
4: Well, if I had shares in oil companies, I'd be happy today.
0: Okay, that's a great spin on the price of oil and gasoline going up. I like that.
4: Yeah.
0: So
4: well,
0: if you were invested in oil, you would be a happy man today.
4: You'd be a happy man because if you're in oil and you got a 401k, do a little happy dance. For the rest of us,
0: don't make your back go out.
4: Yeah. For the rest of us, probably while we're waiting to get Jenna on the line, go out and get some gas this morning. Because early this morning, the average price of a barrel of oil went over $100 again.
0: I don't know where I'm going to keep any more barrels, though. I already don't have any more room left in my backyard. But anyway, it's $100. It's over $100 a barrel. What does that mean? Most people don't trade in oil futures or whatever like that, or have stock in oil companies. But what does that mean for the person at the gas pump? That's my question.
4: Well, the gas prices have been rising pretty steadily over the last 10 days. This is going to bump it up again, let's put it that way, depending on where you buy gas. If you're a poor soul that lives in California, you're probably talking $6, $7 a gallon for gasoline. I don't know what the average is today, but I'm sure it's well over $4, approaching $5 across the country. And if you use diesel, we really feel sorry for you. And let's face it, those 18-wheelers that carry stuff to grocery stores and Walmarts and Costco's and Sam's, they're going to be charging more for all those products on those on those trucks.
2: Yeah.
4: That's what this means. Now, this happened early this morning in the wake of what happened late yesterday, our time. U.S. forces in the Persian Gulf area hit 5 Iranian tankers. Iran responded by shooting some missiles at some of our U.S. military establishments in Jordan. Now, you may think, well, okay, that's really good. The United States did that. But because oil is a global commodity, the people who were going to buy that Iranian oil, could be China, could be India, whatever the case may be, they now have to go buy their oil somewhere else, which increases the competition for that oil, which economics 101 drives up the price for oil for everyone.
1: Supply and demand.
4: That's what it does. So on the one hand, yes, cheer what we're doing in the Persian Gulf to Iranian oil. But on the other hand, understand it's going to continue to force the cost of oil up.
0: Okay. Let's talk about this for a minute, politically speaking, because I think it's time for President Trump to either get out of that situation, and if you want to claim victory, whatever you want to do, or he needs to have, listen to me, a serious formal address to the nation.
2: From Marco Rubio.
0: That would be my preference.
2: Yep.
0: Or J.D. Vance, even. But Trump is the president. Okay, so if he can, I would prefer, well, I like all three of those. I like Rubio and Vance as a spokesperson for President Trump's administration more than I do him. Okay, but he is the president. He is the commander-in-chief, so I would prefer that he, Donald Trump, make a formal address from the White House in a speech that explains the whole situation in Iran and what we're doing, what our goal is, what our objectives are, because right now that's unclear to the American people, I think, and we're just languishing in this daily news of tit for tat over there, and the economy is being affected in a bad way because of the oil and gasoline prices. But I think I'm not saying the Trump haters, you know, the TDS people, they're never gonna agree. But I'm talking about for the middle America, for the person out there in America who go, yeah, we need to have security in the world as much as we can and protect our interest. He needs to explain what we're doing, okay? And give us some clear objectives. In other words, remember why we started this, because Iran had nuclear, we're on the verge of developing nuclear weapons, so we're punishing them for that because they're a danger to the globe, to the world, and to our country. That's, people are going to lose, if they're not, a lot of people have lost their connection to the seriousness of the issue at hand. They're just going to see prices of groceries going up and prices of gasoline, they're going to go, I really don't know, why is this happening? Because Trump's war. Well, President Trump, I'm saying what the left would say, because of Trump's war. So does that make sense to you?
1: I think that would be helpful. Now, the only thing, let me just give one caveat. I don't think you want the president letting Iran know what we're doing and what our plans are. But in a general sense, I think there does need to be some explanation. The American people will endure hardship if they understand why they're doing it. And if that reason is something that they can get behind.
0: It's got to be more than Trump saying, well, yeah, tomorrow we're going to hit them harder.
1: Yes.
0: You see what I'm saying?
1: I think right now, and I'm just going by what I think. I do.
0: You're just sharing your heart.
1: I'm sharing my heart.
0: Share your heart.
1: I want to know why this, we kind of know why it happened. I want to know what the plan is, what does winning look like, and how we're going to get there. And maybe a when the president thinks this will be over. And I think most Americans would be willing to give the, like you said, not the TDS people, the Trump haters. He could discover gold and make America the richest country in the world, and people would still hate him. There are people who are like that. But I think most people will give the president the benefit of the doubt if he explains what you're asking an explanation for.
2: And
1: it could help Republicans.
2: Yeah, and we've mentioned, let me set this up. One, I've said all along, I'm not changing my mind here, although new information does help.
1: Yeah.
2: I do think that at the three-month mark, we should have been claiming, okay, here's the things we've accomplished, and we're coming on, simply put. But with that said, though, we've mentioned this before, but the president, his administration and the military, they do have information that we don't have, to keep that in mind. One of those is which, in the last 4 months, our Navy SEALs have been working overnight every day to try to unmine, or not try to unmine, the Strait of Hormuz.
0: Is it demine or unmine, or does it matter? I don't know.
1: Take
0: the mines out of the Strait of Hormuz that Iran uses to blow ships up. How about that one?
2: Yep.
0: Okay, go ahead.
2: So they have been doing that mission that we weren't aware of until it's almost complete, and it's taken almost 4 months. Now that would be a good time to mention that's something they've been doing, because the Strait of Hormuz has been an issue for
1: the entire time.
2: So.
0: Yeah,
1: and that is to the earlier point we were making. That's one of those things you don't want to let Iran know we're doing while we're doing it.
2: Right.
1: That puts those guys in.
0: Yeah,
1: dangerous.
0: I'm just saying. I think it's time for President Trump to, in my opinion, make a formal address to the country, and maybe at the White House in the Oval Office. You remember the old-fashioned way,
1: yeah,
0: by fellow Americans. And if it's only 10 minutes, that's okay. But it needs to be a serious address to the country, why we're there, what we're doing, how long we're going to stay, what the mission is. All those things need to be reiterated, because right now the thing is just sort of languishing. Go ahead.
2: Everything you said, yes, just do not include that Iran is willing to make a deal.
1: Yes.
2: Just leave that part out.
0: He said that?
2: No, he has said that.
0: Trump said that?
2: I think you got
1: tongue in cheek.
2: I can see where you're
1: going. About 50 times.
2: But not recently. But
0: is that tongue in cheek on steroids? What I just did?
1: Yes, it is.
2: You almost got me.
0: Okay, that's why I'm saying he needs a reset.
2: Yeah.
0: Because, he did say many times, especially back in the spring and the early summer, they're just dying to make a deal. And as it turns out, that wasn't true.
2: That's right.
1: Which is about seven months.
0: And made a lot of people think Trump's being played.
1: Yeah.
0: And people go, well,
2: Trump's usually the one
0: who's playing folks,
1: right.
0: Not getting played. All right, you're listening to Today's Issues on American Family Radio. Next story, Fred.
4: Well, speaking of President Trump and speeches, he is the keynote speaker tonight in Dallas, Texas, where the Republicans are having a first-ever midterm convention.
0: Okay.
4: All the stars of the Trump cabinet will be there. But President Trump speaks tonight, keynote address, Vice President Vance tomorrow night for this two-day convention in Dallas. A lot of people believe that the convention is being held because they need a platform to put out a public relations message he's going to talk
0: maybe,
4: about it?
0: Maybe, maybe Dallas in the speech would be what I'm talking about. I would prefer an Oval Office address, but instead of a campaign rally type situation. But anyway, maybe he'll lay out the objectives and clarify the mission in Iran tonight.
4: Yeah, I'm sure Iran will come up. I'm sure the success of the Trump administration going after illegal immigrants, all of that.
0: By the way, excuse me for interrupting.
4: Sure.
0: It's rare for me. But the inflation is down. I saw that. And the job numbers report was very good. You won't see that in the liberal mainstream media, but I did see those numbers. So while President Trump's administration has had some negative news, those were good news. Did you guys see this?
1: Yes.
4: Yes.
2: Yep.
0: Those were points of good news that I'm sure he'll mention tonight. Go ahead, Fred. I'm sorry.
4: Yeah, I'm sure he will talk about that.
0: Yeah.
4: You know, the other factor when we talk about the Iran war is the relationship that we have with Israel right now. You know, Israel's going to have elections next month. And there's an avenue of talk right now that's coming out of Israel that Prime Minister Netanyahu is trying to make very clear that regardless of what the United States does in Iran, Israel will take care of the business that it needs to take care of. Because in the last 48 hours, Israel has had to do some business with Hezbollah still in southern Lebanon. And also, believe it or not, there are still Hamas terrorists in Gaza. And so we have all of that that's going on right now that is a bit of a sidebar to this, but an important sidebar when we talk about what's going on in Iran.
0: Yeah. You're listening to Today's Issues on American Family Radio. Thanks for listening to AFR. Tim, Ed, Wesley, and Fred. And Jenna Ellis will be with us in just a few minutes. We are going to discuss the very high-profile and national story involving... I'm sorry.
2: Clancy.
0: Her
2: last name's Clancy.
4: Lindsay Clancy.
0: Lindsay Clancy that, you know, she killed her three kids, and then she was on trial. She's on trial. Everybody knows this. And
2: she said she did it, and then she asked for...
0: Yeah, and now we have a jury that's a hung jury. I thought it was going to be the other way because of the hung jury. In other words, I thought there's 12 jurors, right?
4: Correct.
0: I thought it was going to be 11 to convict, one to hold out. But as it turns out, it's the other way. 11 to acquit and one held out to convict, I guess. And so Jenna Ellis is going to be joining us. Let's go ahead and take our break right here. Because what does this mean for going forward? Is this isolated, this kind of reasoning, to Massachusetts? Because it's a very liberal state, and so you understand what I'm saying? Is this a state law that's being applied here that maybe isn't is more lenient to the convicted, but the
1: it's a state case
0: criminal, yeah.
2: There was a copycat too within the last week.
0: Yeah,
2: they did the same thing and is claiming insanity.
0: Are we really going to see people being able to kill their children and then just claim
2: insanity?
0: Oops, I was temporarily insane and get away with it. We'll be back. We'll talk more about this with Jen Ellis.
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8: Some of our children have been cheated. They have the best chance at a good education, and countless opportunities belong to them in the business world. They have never had a time in history when their chance of making a good living was as good as it is right now. But they're cheated, robbed, and it is the parents who are to blame. Back during the Vietnam War, a young soldier named Terry J. lay wounded and near death. He was caught in a battle and saw no way to escape alive. So, following what he considered to be his final living minutes, he wrote a letter to his mother. The Bristol, Virginia Herald Courier carried the letter later. Here's what he said. Dear Mother, you let us down. You never taught us to pray, and you never even sent us to Sunday school where somebody else could have done so. Yet there I was, right on the brink of eternity, and I didn't even know how to commence or what to say to the Lord. So please correct this error before Bud and Sis get away from home. Luckily for me, our chaplain has befriended me, but it's an awful sensation to face death and not even know how to speak to God. I didn't make it up. I just clipped it from the paper. And the story's true. It happened just that way. So you see, some of our children are cheated, and we parents are the ones to blame. Shame on us for giving our children everything in life except that which they shall eternally need. Shame on those of us who call ourselves parents and yet raise our children ignorant of life's greatest riches. Twice shame upon us. We're guilty, and the error is on our record. Another soldier wrote the following poem. It too speaks of the way our children are cheated. Look, God, I've never spoken to you, but now I want to say, how do you do? You see, God, they told me you didn't exist, and like a fool, I believed all of this. Last night, from a shell hole, I saw your sky. I figured right then they'd told me a lie. Had I taken the time to see the things you made, I'd know they weren't calling a spade a spade. I wonder, God, if you'd shake my hand. Somehow, I feel that you understand. Funny, I had to come to this hellish place before I had time to see your face. Well, I guess there isn't much more to say, but I'm glad, God, I met you today. I guess the zero hour will soon be here, but I'm not afraid since I know you're here. The signal? Well, God, I'll have to go. I like you lots, I hope you know. Looks like this will be a horrible fight. Who knows? I may come to your house tonight. Though I wasn't friendly with you before, I wonder, God, if you'd wait at the door. Look, I'm crying. Me, shedding tears. I wish I'd known you these many years. Well, I'll have to go now, God. Goodbye. Strange, since I met you, I'm not afraid to die. I didn't make the poem up. It was found on a 19-year-old soldier in Vietnam. The sad part is that he was dead. Indeed, many parents have cheated their children.
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9: Hello, I'm Walker Wildman. 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And then right after that trip, my parents, Tim and Allison, they're going to be leading a group to Italy, looking at a lot of the rich Italian history, along with the history of the early church there in Italy. 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
0: 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Thanks for listening to AFR. I'm Tim with Ed, Wesley, and Fred, and we are going to break down now in a little more detail and legal observation, a legal observation from Jenna Ellis, the story involving Fred set this. Well, Jenna, welcome. Good morning.
12: Good morning. Great to be with you guys.
0: Okay. Set this up for us, Fred.
4: So this is the Lindsay Clancy case. If you've been near a TV over the last couple of weeks, you probably saw the trial. She was on trial for killing her three children. Her defense was because she was temporarily insane, postpartum psychosis was her defense, that she wasn't therefore responsible for what she did to her three children. And there was a 12-person jury, 11 women and 3 men. They wrestled with this case. They came back and forth into the courtroom with questions a number of times, telling the judge, hey, listen, we cannot come to a conclusion. Finally, on Friday afternoon, they came back, and what we found out was 11 jurors were willing to acquit her on the insanity defense, but there was one juror who was not willing to go along with that. Therefore, the judge declared a mistrial. What has happened since then, in the last couple of days, the 9 women, 3 men on the jury, a couple of the female jurors have come forward to talk about what went on inside in their efforts to convince this one male member of the jury to vote with them. Here's a couple of clips. We'll play a couple of clips for you of two different women who sat on the jury. Cut number 3.
13: He admitted he had reasonable doubt, and I started filling out the forms. I was so excited. I actually, there were 3 forms I had to fill out, and I started filling them out. I wrote my signature on each one, and then he said, but I'm still not going to say that she's not guilty by reason of insanity.
4: And number 4.
14: The majority of the room was trying to kind of sway that person from the very beginning.
15: So where did you come down from the very beginning? Like, what was your vote?
14: So, originally I felt as though she was guilty and she was criminally responsible for it. And maybe I still believe that in a certain way.
0: I didn't understand any of that. What'd you say?
2: Do we have the clip where the lady says about how he could not get over the fact that he, we don't have that one. All right. Jen is going to talk about that.
0: I didn't understand what she said there. What did she say?
4: She was willing to find her guilty initially, but I think due to pressure in that jury room, she changed her decision.
0: Jenna, go.
12: Yeah, so all of this was completely wild when we heard from the three of the female jurors, including the 4 person. That was the first clip that you played. And the clip that Wesley was referring to, one of the female jurors said about the holdout male juror that, quote, he had the hardest time getting off of the fact that Lindsay viciously killed her children. Unquote. So what you have basically is 3 female jurors, and we know that there were 11 total of the jurors, 9 women, 2 men, who empathized with Lindsay Clancy over wanting to hold her criminally responsible. And this is where we get, as a society, when you have toxic empathy, when you excuse and justify anyone's immoral, evil actions on the basis of, well, they were misunderstood, or, well, let's understand their backstory, or, well, let's see what other circumstances were at play, or, well, you know, they had mental health issues, or, well, she was a new mom and, you know, just struggling. Well, there may be extraneous other factors. There always are. But that doesn't excuse the criminal responsibility of the act itself. And so the incredibly infuriating thing that I think Christians are looking at is the justification of evil on the basis of toxic empathy. Because one thing that I learned from these interviews is that the trial itself, the actual trial, didn't even matter. It was how much you empathized with Lindsey Clancy, how much they liked the defense attorney, how much they didn't prefer the prosecutor, what they thought based on their emotions rather than the law and the facts. And our criminal justice system is predicated on a right to a jury of your peers. And that idea is only valid and can only work out practically if you have reasonable, responsible people in society who are actually willing to judge the actions of their fellow citizens. But we live in a society right now that says, oh, don't judge anyone, just affirm their choices. And that's what we're seeing play out in this jury and what we're seeing in real time. And so the bigger issue beyond just this one case, which absolutely those beautiful little children deserve justice, but the bigger issue for society is that you will see this more and more and more when we keep telling people you can't judge another person. You just have to affirm the life choices that anyone else commits because you don't know what's going through their mind. You don't know the trials that they're facing. And so who are you to judge? We hear that over and over. This is the consequence.
0: You know, I think these jurors who are letting her off the hook, if she had killed their children, they wouldn't be saying, oh, she was just psychotic for a while. They'd be wanting to demand justice. If she had strangled, you see what I'm saying?
1: That's a good point.
12: Well, the counter to that, though, is that the father, Patrick Clancy, even during his testimony, seemed to empathize with her. And those were his children. And so he didn't call. If you listen to his testimony, was he absolutely distraught and you know, all of the things that you should feel? Yes. However, he also was not actually specifically saying that he hoped that she would be found accountable for this, which was absolutely, again, just wild to me.
0: I don't know what to say. Well, I do. We say that and then we talk, right?
1: Yeah. Jenna, I said early on in this case, this has been going on for 2-3 weeks, the trial, that I would have been sympathetic to Lindsey Clancy if she had just simply left her family and moved and said, I can't take it anymore. I have this psychosis. She, you know, moves to California. She moves to Hawaii and she abandons her husband and her children. I would at least have been a little sympathetic and said, well, she just couldn't, you know, she was just overwhelmed. But she didn't do that. She didn't just leave her family. She murdered her 3 children. We pointed out earlier in the week there was a 1954 case involving Constance Fisher, who was a Maine housewife. She drowned her 3 young children in a bathtub while suffering from the same thing, postpartum psychosis. She was found not guilty by reason of insanity. She and her husband reconciled and had 3 more kids, and she did the same thing. Okay, now I'm not saying that this is true about Lindsey Clancy. I'm just saying you've got to hold people accountable for their actions, or you run their. We say this all the time. There are people who defend illegal immigrants being in this country, and with compassion say they're just seeking a better life. And then they drive drunk or they murder someone, and we don't seem to be able to say people are responsible for their actions, and we let compassion overrule what most cultures would consider a common sense approach to crime. What do you think?
12: Absolutely. I mean, deterrence is a huge element of the justice system. Deterrence to say, look, if you commit this act, this is what society is going to do to you. I mean, this is why in the early days of our country, we put people in the stocks and pillory, you know, in the public square to publicly say, you know, this is the societal condemnation for the actions, or they were publicly hanged. Even, you know, if they committed, you know, far less serious offenses than murdering their children, But when you have a progressive kind of school of thought to the criminal justice system, instead of punishment, which is required for justice for the victims, and then also a deterrent, that's the classical theory. But the progressive theory is this restorative model that we need to focus on the action of what went wrong from the perspective of the defendant. And we need to be able to rehabilitate and restore them so that they can come back into society. And that's the purpose of the justice system. And I saw this as a prosecutor and also as a defense attorney, that this whole restorative justice model and this soft on crime model doesn't actually work, because people know that if they just go through the system and the system's so focused on helping them instead of punishing them, then it's not really deterrence at all. And that's where we've come for the last, 20 years of all of this nonsense that's been perpetuated in our system.
2: Hey, Jenna, this is Wesley here. I'm looking online. I watched the video that was sent around in show prep about what the lady said that you quoted at the beginning. And for ironic reasons, online, I cannot find the quote in any of these articles. Do you have that quote? Could you share that again?
12: Yeah. She said he, referring to the one holdout juror, he had the hardest time getting off the fact that Lindsay viciously killed her children.
2: That's it. Think about that.
1: Yeah.
2: That is
12: insane. Okay, well, yeah.
0: Would this happen in Kansas? Or, you understand what I'm saying? Tennessee or something. Is this because you've got so many far lefties living up in Massachusetts Is that you understand what I'm asking?
12: And I think that's in part. But I think the other major part of the problem is the way that Massachusetts law is written for the insanity defense, because it should be a really high threshold to actually invoke that defense at trial. And when this happened, and Clancy's attorney was allowed to present this defense, it becomes what's called a complete affirmative defense, meaning that the prosecution not only has to prove every element of the crime that they charged, murder, beyond a reasonable doubt, but also disprove the affirmative defense beyond a reasonable doubt. So basically,

0: these murders as vicious. I mean, not accidental, not unknowing or unimaginable. She literally knows that this is a vicious killing. But she's saying, essentially, but we don't know. We of course, there's reasonable doubt of whether she heard a voice or not. And so by Massachusetts law, we have to say that she's not criminally responsible. And okay. That's the part of the law that needs to be fixed.
1: Okay. What's to stop anybody in Massachusetts now from saying, I heard a voice?
0: Yeah.
1: Well, I think you said, Jenna, how do you prove or disprove that?
0: That's why we need to change the law. And these kind of affirmative defenses should not be allowed to move forward in cases like
1: this. The other thing, real quickly, for those who don't know, who haven't followed this closely, what were the steps that Lindsay Clancy took before she killed her three children? Because a person who's psychotic, that's what she claims, right? Uh-huh. And I'm not saying there isn't postmortem.
2: She was psychotic for the 18 minutes.
1: So that's my question. People who are psychotic, maybe who go nuts, to use a street vernacular, maybe they go out and howl at the moon, okay?
0: Or just snap.
1: Or snap, or they start yelling and throwing things, maybe. But when you make a... But tell us what Lindsay Clancy did to murder her children. She had to get up to that point.
0: Yeah, well, without getting too graphic, I mean, there was absolutely preparation because, you know, we saw that she sent her husband out of the home. She sent him on several errands that she knew would take.
1: Did voices tell her to do that?
0: And supposedly, according to our lawyer,
1: send
0: right?
1: Send your husband out.
0: So the steps that she took in the immediately preceding the murders were deliberate and prepared. And then even the murders themselves, I mean, she had to take her children one by one down to the basement, and strangling a human being takes a while. I mean, this isn't an instant gunshot or
1: one after another, three in a row.
0: Yeah. And then, and to see that, and to take the preparation that she did. I mean, a lot of the jurors were focused on, you know, the medication she was on, the fact that she cried for help. That, to me, actually cuts against her, because if she was so focused, like Ed was saying, if she was so focused on the fact, like, nobody is helping me, I can't deal with this anymore, then you remove yourself from the situation. You don't send your husband away so that you have the time, motive, and opportunity to commit these murders.
1: No, this was thought out. This is a person of sound mind. In terms of their methodical planning, okay, first thing I need to do, checklist, send my husband away. Second thing I need to get my... Mm-hmm.
2: I
1: need to get the weapons so I can strangle the kids. Third thing I need to do is one at a time, take them down. I mean, think about this. I mean, I hate to be graphic too, but this is premeditated. This is thought out. This is planned. This isn't howling at the moon. So I don't know what to say in my response to this is how you get. So could she be out, you know, down at Target in 2 months or a year from now?
0: Or
1: eating breakfast at Denny's? I mean, is she going to get off the hook totally?
0: Well, this it depends on how the rest of this goes. And actually, just as we were speaking, a headline, breaking news from Fox News, said that her attorney is filing an appeal based on double jeopardy, which technically, so when a jury is impaneled, then that is, you can only be tried once for the crime. So if she was found not guilty, for example, she can't be tried again by the state. But if the mistrial happens, you didn't actually get to verdict. And so usually to seat another jury is not considered double jeopardy. But what the argument appears to be is that this wasn't an ordinary good faith deadlock. And so Reddington, her lawyer's argument, appears to be a more narrow, improper mistrial theory, that the judge should have investigated whether this holdout juror was violating his oath, considered removing him and substituting an alternate. And because the judge declared a mistrial without exhausting all of the alternatives, there was no what the law calls manifest necessity to declare a mistrial. So essentially she'll face double jeopardy before a new jury improperly. Yeah. So, I mean, there's a lot of legal issues

0: that still need to be resolved. But going back to your point about the preparation, this is where I think the jury could have overcome this. Well, did she hear a voice or not? I mean, that to me is like a lawyer suggesting, is it possible that she could have heard a voice?
1: Well, don't obey the voice. How about not obeying the voice?
0: Well, is it possible that an alien came and assisted her? I mean, okay, is that possible? Sure. But is it probable? Is it something that beyond a reasonable doubt you actually believe? I mean, defense attorneys can assert all kinds of wild theories. That doesn't require us to say, well, because I have some doubt or because you can't prove it to a certainty, reasonable doubt is something. I mean, just the term reasonable is obvious that, you know, of course she didn't hear a voice. I mean, you can get beyond a reasonable doubt really easily with the rest of the evidence in this case.
1: Anybody else got anything to ask Jenna before we move on here?
2: No, I did not know about this defense strategy. This would be, I don't know, heartbreaking just doesn't do this justice. If this is declared to be a double jeopardy thing and the prosecutors cannot retry Lindsey Clancy and she walks, I wouldn't know what to say about
1: that. Well, I would also say if it was 11 to 1, is that what it was?
3: Mm-hmm.
1: 11 to 1 to let her go?
0: Mm-hmm.
1: They don't have a chance to win.
2: Oh, you're saying to convict her?
1: No.
0: Yeah, well, hopefully the prosecution will take some lessons from what they didn't do as well, and they'll focus also on a better jury, because what's also come out is that several of the jurors were medical professionals or nurse practitioners, and they brought in, and this was also actually unlawful, they brought in their medical expertise into the jury room and started basically talking to the other jurors as expert witnesses, which you're not allowed to do. And tried to interpret the toxicology reports and all that based on their own opinions. And so hopefully in a next trial, the prosecution would strike those types of jurors for cause just based on what has gone on that we Another know thing. About now in that jury room.
1: Okay, so could, if she were found guilty, let's just say there's a retrial just for argument's sake, and she's found guilty, would... Is it possible that she would be put in a psych ward, for lack of a better term? For can you be sentenced to a psych ward for 20 years, or is that where they put you in the psych ward? Is that what you call it? I don't want to miss
0: or mental health facility.
1: Mental health system.
0: You know, I mean,
1: mental health
0: PC
1: facility,
0: saying,
1: and you put them in there. But then the people who run it say she's We've done enough. She's free to go after 6 weeks or 2 months or whatever arbitrary time they decide.
0: Well, typically, and it depends on the sentencing structure in Massachusetts, and I'm not as familiar with that specific state law, but typically she could be sentenced initially to serve part of her sentence in a mental health institution until she's determined to be of sound mind and then finishes the rest of her sentence in prison. And so, you know, the judge would, if she's found guilty of murder, sentence her according to that. And the problem, and that, you know, the jurors likely didn't know, or maybe they didn't care, if she's found not criminally responsible, not completely not guilty, is not criminally responsible by reason of insanity, then she goes to the mental institution only until she's deemed sane and fit to reenter society.
1: Right.
0: That could be 6 months. I mean, you know, this was only 18 minutes of her psychotic breakdown, allegedly, and she clearly hasn't had another psychotic breakdown in the last 3 years since this occurred, so... You know, she's out in, what, 6 months, 18 months?
1: Yeah.
0: So that's the problem that so many people said, well, if she's found not guilty by reason of insanity, she'll be locked up forever in a loony bin. That's not accurate.
1: All right, the bigger issue here, and I think from a biblical worldview point of view, is what is the value of a human life? What is those three children who were murdered, what is the... Do we value that human life, those three kids who were murdered? And if so, if they're valued, what is the punishment for the person who murdered them or not?
0: Biblically speaking, this is why I'm an advocate of the death penalty. And I think that Charlie Kirk's assassin should and now is thankfully facing the death penalty. Because if you take a life, and are not justified. It's not, you know, self-defense. So one of the very narrow exceptions. If you intentionally take the life of another human being, and this is why we need to criminalize abortion as well, then you should face the death penalty. Amen. And that's very, and it's scriptural. And I mean, Charlie himself advocated for that, ironically. And so I think she should face the death penalty three times over. And obviously you can't do that. But in Massachusetts, three consecutive life sentences, that would be justice in this case.
2: Because you're not just taking one life. You are taking the life essentially of every child and every grandchild and every great grandchild that you're taking out an entire family line.
0: Yeah.
2: When you end a life. Same thing with abortion.
1: Yeah. All right, Jenna.
0: That's what the Bible speaks to.
1: Thanks so much.
0: Thank you, guys.
1: All right. Thank you very much. That's Jenna Ellis. This is, well, we'll see where this goes. What's the next step? They're going to decide whether to do a retrial, another trial.
2: Yeah. And from what Jenna was saying, there may be, this may be it. If it's considered to be double jeopardy, having another trial.
1: Okay, we'll be back in a few moments with more of today's issues on the American Family Radio Network.
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6: American Family News, I'm Robert Thornton. The GOP midterm convention began in Dallas today. Here's House Majority Whip Tom Emmer of Minnesota.
7: You can choose to go with America haters like Ilhan Omar. Ilhan Omar, who wants to raise your taxes while allowing Somali fraudsters to run free. 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
6: Chris Ekstrom of U.S. Term Limits made these comments on AFR about the GOP midterm convention.
8: I think the purpose of the midterm convention is clearly to unify the Republican Party nationwide and to send a message that Texas is the cornerstone of the Republican electoral strategy, which will be coming up in 2028 when we elect another president, God willing.
6: As the 25th anniversary of the 9/11 attacks comes around, Fox's Eric Shawn spoke to those who lost parents after the tragedy while visiting the 9/11 memorial in Midtown Manhattan.
9: Well, they were killed on 9/11 responding to the attack, and now those sons and daughters have been inspired to follow their path.
10: On September 11th, after the planes hit the towers, some selflessly ran to the danger to help. One was 45-year-old New York City Transit Police Officer Ramon Suarez. His daughter, Jillian, was 9 years old. Today, 25 years later, she is a New York City police detective following in her father's footsteps.
11: It's amazing to walk into a building and I see my dad's picture on the wall, and I just look at it and I smile.
6: In an effort to keep her father's legacy alive, the Suarez family created the Police Officer Ramon Suarez Memorial Foundation, dedicated to helping education systems. ESPN reports that leaders of the college football playoff yesterday agreed to open a 30-day negotiating window with the outlet, signaling their greatest interest yet in a 24-team CFP field that could begin as soon as 2027. The opening of such a window will determine whether a 2014 field will generate enough revenue to compensate for the loss of conference championship games and bring in additional revenue. The former police chief of Hamtramck, Michigan, asked his officers to not bring formal domestic violence charges against him, but instead to appeal them to a Sharia court, according to an investigative website. AFN Steve Jordahl has more.
12: A whistleblower lawsuit against the city of Hamtramck, Michigan, claims former police chief Jamil Al-Tahiri engaged in patterns of domestic abuse, then, when confronted by his officers, is quoted as saying, "You guys here in Michigan don't handle things the correct way. You guys make everything formal," then suggesting such cases should be handled through mosques following the tenets of Sharia law, which does not proscribe wife-beating as a crime. Randy Sutton, author of Rescuing 911, says that is clearly out of bounds.
13: The former police chief utilized his position to inflict his Muslim religion onto the people that serve on the police department.
12: Real Clear Investigations finds similar pushes towards Sharia law in New York, New Jersey, and elsewhere in Michigan.
13: There has been a lot of trying to initiate Sharia law into American cities.
12: He says Hamtramck has been heavily infiltrated by Muslims, including the entire city council. The mayor there told a Christian pastor he was not welcome in the city because the pastor opposed naming a street after a known terrorist. Sutton says we're heading the way of Muslim-dominated countries in the EU.
13: If we don't take lessons from what we have seen in Germany and in England and in France, where those no-go zones actually do exist, then we are sliding into that role.
12: I'm Steve Jordahl.
6: That's a wrap on news this time around. See more news at AFN.net.
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1: Hey, welcome back, everybody, to today's Issues on the American Family Radio Network. Tim, Ed, Wesley, and now Steve Paisley Jordahl.
15: Hey, everybody.
1: Is here in the room.
15: I am.
1: Hey, before we get back to the news, raise your hand if you've ever found a snake in your house.
15: In the house?
16: I have.
15: What?
1: Yeah. So there are two of us in this room, two of the five. I'm going to tell my story.
15: Okay.
1: Then, Ed, you can tell yours. Okay. You talk about traumatized for a few moments.
16: Yeah.
1: So last week, it's been pretty dry where we live this month.
16: It has.
1: August and September. We got a lot of rain.
15: June.
1: Through June, but after, and July even, but after that, the spigot turned off. So, go in my house last, about four or five days ago. I was coming from my back patio, going inside to go to the refrigerator to get me a non-alcoholic drink. Just want to make that clear.
16: Yeah.
1: I'm not a Baptist, but I'm close. You know what I'm saying?
16: Yeah.
1: So as I turn to walk toward the refrigerator about 20 feet away, I spot something on the floor in front of the refrigerator. And you know, have you ever had an experience where you go, am I really seeing what I think I see? You ever had that happen?
16: I guess.
1: Okay. Well, Anyway, that was me for a moment. I'm going like, that appears to be a snake right by my refrigerator. And it was like, but it was not a big snake. It was like a very skinny, slender snake, which was about...
17: Not an anaconda or anything.
1: No, it wasn't. No. If it has anaconda, it was erexic.
17: Yeah.
1: Anorexic. So it was like a, I don't know, maybe a 10, 12-inch snake, very slender, but it wasn't moving. Again, I wasn't absolutely sure it was a snake. I thought it could have been, an earthworm on steroids.
16: Yeah, or someone just dropped something
1: from my distance,
16: and it looks like it.
1: So I froze.
16: Yeah.
1: Because what do you do in a moment like this, you know? So I froze because I don't want to get closer to it because I don't want to be bit. And I also don't want to go over there by it and make it just take off through my house.
2: Yeah, and then you can't find it.
1: Then I can't find it, and I'm not sleeping in the house under those conditions. Call me a wimp. But that snake, I will find that. I'll be Bill Murray.
2: At that point, that snake owned that house.
1: I'll be a Caddyshack man. I'm going to hunt down that gopher. I'm going to hunt down that snake if it gets away from. So I'm eyeing it going, what do I do next? So Allison's outside around the other side of the house.
18: So go to the wife.
1: Well,
2: she's the one with all the gun experience.
1: You take advantage of the assets you have before you.
2: Yes.
1: And so I knew my wife was an asset in this case.
2: Yeah.
1: But I knew that I risked the chance of her having a pass-out moment when I uttered the words I had to say.
2: Yeah.
1: Because we have had two or three incidents of big snakes on our patio.
2: Yeah.
1: Over a 11-year period, okay? It's not every day, not every summer, but it has happened to the point where we turn the lights on and look outside before we go out there.
2: Right.
1: Anyway, I digress. So I said, okay, you know, what do I do here? So I opened the door, and I didn't want to say this like this, but I didn't know what else to do because I didn't want to not eye the snake. You know what I'm saying? I wanted to keep an eye on it.
2: Yeah.
1: So I said, Allison, Al. I call her Al because that's short for, you know.
2: Yeah.
1: Like, I said, there's a snake in the house. So do you know what the reception of your ears would cause you to do if you heard that and you were outside in the yard? There's a snake in the house.
2: Right.
1: So she's not wanting to do this. She shrieks. A loud shriek. Oh, my God. You know.
2: Yeah.
1: What? What? Did you really say what I thought you said? She came around. She said, what? I said, there's a snake in the house. It's over there by the fridge. So she comes in, and she walks over there closer to it than I wanted to get to confirm.
2: Yeah.
1: But it wasn't moving. It was just sitting there.
2: Right.
1: Wasn't moving. So, anyway, we figured I won't go belabor the point anymore.
2: What kind of snake was it?
1: There's more drama here. Do I now?
2: What kind of snake was it?
1: Well, okay, we got it out by putting a bucket over it.
2: Yeah.
1: That was my idea.
2: Yeah.
1: Went outside to the garage, got a bucket, and she came in behind it.
2: Yeah.
1: And I distracted it.
2: Yeah.
1: You know, I was doing little moves.
2: Yeah.
1: You know what I'm saying?
2: Yeah.
1: So that the snake wouldn't see that she was sneaking up behind her.
2: Right.
1: Behind the snake.
2: They're dumb that way.
1: That's why I'm saying that was my role, to do the distracting.
2: Yeah.
1: So I was.
18: And you're.
1: So anyway, she put the bucket over it. We stood a piece of paper. And what kind of snake was it? I don't know. It had lint all over it. The lint. It had come in the lint.
18: The dryer.
1: I always wondered about those holes in your house, you know, because they're.
2: They can.
1: Yeah. Well, it did. It
2: did. So you don't know what kind of. Because sometimes it can be a juvenile.
1: It's a dead one.
2: Copperhead. Oh, you guys took care of it?
1: Yeah, it was executed. It was executed. Yeah, for violating my house.
2: Well,
18: private property.
1: Yeah, violated private property, and it was executed.
18: Yes.
1: And so, yeah, we took it outside, got it out away from the house, and so that's what happened. But that's having to find it. You said real quick because Steve.
18: Well,
1: Steve's full of
18: it's gonna
1: news
18: be real
1: here.
18: Quick. I'm sure it is.
2: We lived way out in the country. This is years ago, probably year 2000. And in the utility room, we found just a rat snake, gray rat snake.
1: You found it or Diane found it?
2: Diane found it. I escorted it outside.
1: How did you do that? Just real quick. How'd you know it was a rat snake?
2: I just grabbed it.
1: Did you just,
2: I know what a
1: you
2: gray
1: grabbed it with your hands?
2: Yeah. I know what a gray rat snake looks like.
1: Man, so. You are like Tarzan.
2: No, listen, I could tell you a story about what my wife did one time that would just blow you away. I'm not going to tell you.
1: Well, save it for another day.
2: I'll tell you when we get off the air.
1: Okay.
2: But I just escorted it outside because
1: you grabbed a snake.
2: Yeah.
1: Like by the Steve Irwin?
18: Yep.
2: Yeah. Behind the head.
1: Oh, behind the head. Okay. Did it bite you?
2: But no, because I didn't squeeze it where it feels threatened. So it started trying to get away.
1: Do you pet it, or how did you get it to calm down?
2: We were right by the door, and okay. I just escorted it all outside. Right. It was happy to go out. You don't want...
18: It looked a lot like that.
2: Yeah, oh something, something,
1: Steve
2: something
1: Irwin,
2: like that.
1: Steve Irwin, like the crocodile hunter.
2: But that's probably venomous.
1: My goodness gracious. I don't care what kind of snake. I'm not picking it up with my bare hand. You're either a man or a fool. I don't know which one.
2: Well, there's a tissue paper's worth of difference between those two.
1: All right, Steve.
19: Hey. I never had a snake in my house.
1: You don't want one either, brother.
19: No, I think I don't.
1: You don't have to yell outside your wife, there's a snake in our house.
19: I will try to remember to do that.
18: I need your help.
1: Yeah, I need your help. Well, I did.
18: I just got a mess.
1: Go ahead. So what do we got, Steve? What's first up for us here?
19: Well, actually, I was going to play. There was something that Wesley was asking that we play, Wesley. You wanted to hear this?
18: Yeah, I think.
19: I brought this in this morning, and you guys were talking about the Lindsey Clancy case, and I found a lady. She's a TikToker, and I don't know her name, but her account is Sun Up to Sundown. Sun spelled S-O-N both times. And she wanted to understand. She wanted to make sure she understood things. So this is what this is what she's asking. Cut six.
20: Okay, with this Lindsey Clancy trial, I feel like maybe I missed the mark because I've been seeing all of y'all's videos, and I'm just a woman. So maybe I just didn't understand fully. So help me out here, okay? Because what I have gathered from all of your information that you've put out there is that women are fully incapable of self-governing our emotions and our hormones. So if we murder someone or multiple people, it is absolutely not our fault. It is because of our emotions and our hormones that made us do it because we cannot control it. Unless we went to the doctor and we got put on medication for these hormones and emotions. But then it's the medication's fault. It's not our fault. It's not our hormones and emotions' faults anymore because we're on medicine for it. And so then it's the medicine's fault if we murder someone. Unless it's the wrong medicine, too much medicine, not enough medicine, then it's the doctor's fault. It's definitely not our fault as women. It is the doctor's fault or the medication's fault or our hormones and emotions. But you know what else we are? We are women. We are to be respected. We are to be seen as equal to men. We can do every job that a man can do. We can be the next president. We can be police officers. We can be in high stressful jobs with weapons. Unless our hormones go crazy, because then our emotions and our hormones could cause us to pop off and act some type of way. But it's not our fault. It's not our fault. It is our hormones and our emotions. Unless we're on medicine, then it's the medication. Unless it's the wrong medicine, too much medicine, not enough medicine, then it's the doctors. But we are equal to men. But don't you dare let a man tell us about our emotions and our hormones, because they do not have the same reproductive system we do. Therefore, they do not have the same hormones or hormonal issues that we do. They do not understand. Unless it's a trans man that's transitioning into a woman that claims that they know more about being a woman than a biological woman, then we have to respect that man, woman, because we respect their pronouns. And they are now real women because they transitioned. So then we listen to them. Did I get all that right? Because what it sounds like to me is women just want to do crazy stuff and have zero consequences.
1: Wow.
2: That is a brave woman. Yeah, we didn't want to belabor the discussion about the Lindsey Clancy case, but that was worth listening to. Yep. And you know what? That was a woman laying that out. Wasn't one of us guys doing it.
19: It's kind of
2: safe.
19: Woke. Yeah, the Lindsey Clancy thing has puzzled.
18: I'll be surprised if she didn't explode on TikTok and get some followers for that.
2: Yeah.
1: Yeah, that was a pretty
18: articulate way of
1: to take down of the whole feminist argument on this. Go ahead, Steve.
19: All right. Texas, the Senate race there is popping off. the Republican candidate whose name
1: Ken Paxton.
19: Is Ken Paxton has gotten an infusion of cash, and he is putting out his first commercial. It is an AI commercial. In fact, I can give this to Brent. We can post the actual commercial on our website. But it basically quotes James Tallarico as in all the things.
2: These are things he's actually said
19: about his faith. And so this is the first ad.
2: This ad, if people do see it, okay, this is an AI produced James Tallarico, and his voice has been cloned.
19: Yes.
2: Okay.
19: Yes. Although you could probably find his voice saying all of these things, the ambient room echo would be different because he said them in different places. But This is Ken Paxton's ad, cut 16.
0: In the beginning, God was non-binary, and he wasn't a Christian. And God said, let there be six genders, and there were. Then God so loved the world that he gave us his only son, who was a radical feminist and never asked people to worship him. Look, I always think of myself as a Christian who hates Christianity.
21: James Tallarico, wrong for Texas?
0: America is not a Christian nation.
21: And wrong for America, too.
22: I'm Ken Paxton, and I approve this message.
19: He has said every one of those things. Ken Paxton attends St. Andrew's Presbyterian Church in Austin. St. Andrew's Presbyterian Church has...
1: Hold on just a second. Who attends? Did I say
19: Ken Paxton?
1: You did.
19: James Tallarico.
1: There's a big difference.
19: Yes. James Tallarico attends St. Andrew's Presbyterian Church in Austin. Right. One of their pastors is a woman named Babs Miller. She's an LGBTQ octogenarian. Mm. And she was asked to describe a little bit about her church. And where James Tallarico is getting some of his stuff. This is cut 15.
23: If you polled our membership and asked them whether they were Christian, agnostic, or atheist, the vast majority would say agnostic or atheist. Because they don't buy the religion that has been... that we got from the Puritans. We still have people in this church that wish that that young man had not just nicked his ear, but been more successful.
19: Talking about they wish that President Trump had been assassinated, that is pastor, I put that
1: she's
19: in quotes.
1: She's a minister at a, what's the name of the church?
19: St. Andrew's Presbyterian Church.
2: I'm guessing this is a PCUSA church, yes. Not a PCA.
1: And you wonder why they're dying.
2: Yeah.
1: Why that denomination is dying. She's saying they got people who attend there who don't even believe in God.
2: Most of them. The majority.
1: Yeah. What would be your point?
2: In going to a church like that?
1: To go into a church at all, if you're an agnostic or an atheist, what's your point in going?
2: I guess just points in the community. Yeah, we attend a church. I don't know why. But you're not learning anything.
19: A bunch of like-minded liberal people that feel that they now can justify their liberal anti-God stuff in a church.
1: I don't know. I mean, you could have... There's 1,000 things you can do with your time instead of...
2: If
1: you don't believe in God rather than going to a church, you're kind of a hypocrite.
18: Kind of.
2: Yeah, we're going to church. We're going to... what time's your worship service? Well, we don't actually worship because we don't actually believe in anybody.
1: Anyway, go ahead, Steve.
19: All right.
1: I don't know. That doesn't deserve much more commentary right there.
2: I will say this, though. It's a pretty sharp ad from Ken Paxton. I'll be honest. I'm not sure how I feel about these kinds of AI ads. He did say that stuff, so I guess that's fair game. But there are going to be a lot of people. It can be done on either side, going in either direction. And these kind of ads are going to increasingly be very, very effective for people who aren't paying attention to politics. They're going to go, well, I saw Ken Paxton right there on the ad.
19: So this ad has him coloring it with a crayon into a Bible that says the King James Tallarico Bible.
2: Yeah.
19: And so it's pretty obvious that
2: it's AI.
19: It's AI.
2: Yeah, okay.
24: That is the imagery, but the words that he said...
2: All his, yeah.
1: Tallarico's,
19: yeah.
1: You're listening to Today's Issues. Tim, Ed, Wesley, and Steve. Next story, Steve.
19: This Friday. Did you guys talk about Mom Donnie attending or not attending the... Okay. This Friday is the 25th anniversary of 9/11. And as usual, every year they have down at Ground Zero, they have the families of the survivors that get together and they read the names, all 3,000 names of the people that were killed on that terrible day. And it's attended by all kinds of officials, government officials and such. There has been a petition with more than 100,000, 102,000 signatures, not all New Yorkers, but these are people that have signed, asking New York City Mayor Zoran Mamdani not to attend this particular memorial this year because... He is Muslim himself. He has consorted with all kinds of pro-terrorist people, Hassan Piker being one, apologists for terrorists. He has never disavowed terrorist rhetoric like from the river to the sea. These are all things that are mentioned in this particular petition. More than 100,000 people have signed it asking him to not go. He says he's still going. Now, the people behind this petition and some others were at City Hall on Monday, New York City Hall, including Bill Donahue, who is the president of the Catholic League. He was at a press conference, and this is why he is saying that he wants Zoran Mamdani to not attend Friday's memorial, Cut 17.
3: He should not be here. He's such a divisive figure. He said that something happened on 9/11. I'll tell you what happened. Radical Muslims came in here to bomb the United States of America. He is more concerned about Islamophobia than he is the death of 3,000 people, innocent people, on that day. We stand with our Jewish brothers and sisters against the likes of Hassan Piker, who says nothing but good things about the Houthis, Hezbollah, and Hamas. It's a disgrace. Mamdani, do us all a favor and just stay home.
19: It was Bill Donahue of the Catholic League.
1: He was unclear there.
19: You're not sure what he went.
24: Is that one of those you need to play again?
1: I don't like it when people like shit, you know, try to make you figure out exactly what they're saying.
4: Where he stands.
1: Where he stands. Anyway, I've known him for a long time. We're not close. But Bill Donahue from the Catholic League, right?
2: Yes. He's one of the good guys. He's been in this cultural battle.
1: And he's a New York City guy.
2: To me, I understand what he's saying. I absolutely agree with him. When he says, when you talk about shame, what's shameful is that New York City voted Zoran Mamdani in as mayor. And you do that, and you are just going to set yourself up for these kinds of situations. That guy is, I think when it's all said and done, he's going to be a disaster for that city. And I wouldn't doubt at some point where he becomes even more forceful in his condemnation of Israel. But but New Yorkers voted for him. Now, the majority of people who voted for him were not native-born New Yorkers. Okay? Native-born New Yorkers, the majority of them did not vote for Zoran Mamdani.
1: Mm-hmm.
2: But this is what you get. This is.
24: Didn't we mention this morning in our show prep that New York City, just to tie in the decline and wanting to live there and people moving out, that a lot of people were going to homeschooling? 200
2: Yeah, I just mentioned the headline here. Homeschooling, this is from the New York Post. Homeschooling explodes 200% in New York City as frustrated families reject Big Apple's failing public school system. So I didn't.
24: Just another story from New York about New York City and its decline.
1: So, in more important news, the SEC, the Southeastern Conference, threatened yesterday to kick LSU out of the conference.
2: Right.
1: Even though they're a charter member back to the 30s, I think. Because LSU head coach Lane Kiffin said he was wanting to sign two guys who had already signed professional contracts, but they didn't make their pro team, so they wanted to come back to college. So he said, "You're welcome here."
2: Yeah.
1: Well, the SEC stepped in and said, "No, they're not. They're not welcome to play in the SEC because we don't take pro athletes back
2: to
1: campus." Now these guys never played pro ball. They got cut, I think. But then they wanted
24: before
1: to come
24: the back season
1: to,
24: started. They did practice with the pro team. Play with
1: yeah,
24: them.
1: But Lane Kiffin, the coach, you know, he was wanting to bring them on, and the SEC said, "Well, okay, do that, and we're gonna expel you, kick you out." And so LSU recanted, didn't they?
19: LSU backed down. They will not. They filled out their roster with two players who had not signed with the NFL. So they are not going to do it. I was reading that one report said that the SEC was still going to meet. I do not believe that to be the case.
1: I'm just saying
19: closed. The issue is closed.
1: If LSU ever gets kicked out of the SEC, it will be it's in the book of Revelation.
19: It's somewhere in there, isn't it?
1: No, it's chapter 11. You can read it. Okay. You have to interpret it a little bit different. But
2: I guess you would.
19: Ask James Tallarico what it means.
24: That's a good one.
1: Be the end of the world because that's just not. Go ahead.
24: I agree with you.
1: On Revelation?
24: on the well, I agree with your adamant about them not getting kicked out, except for if they would have signed the two NFL players. I think they would have got kicked out
1: because the SEC has said, you know, we have to have rules and we have to be able to govern our conference, and you can't just disobey our rules. So anyway, I guess
24: the point I was making is that may be true as long as they follow the rules, but if they don't follow that rule, I do think that was worthy of being kicked out for.
1: Yeah.
24: But they did. But they did.
1: They did. Yeah, they recanted and
24: they submitted the roster without the guys.
1: Yeah. So
2: you guys always manage to move the discussion back to college football.
19: There you go.
24: It's that time of year, though.
1: You have to talk about what matters in life, Ed.
2: I know. You are so right. And come October, I'm going to start doing the same thing.
1: For those who don't know, it'll be hockey season soon, and Ed will turn his attention to eternal matters.
24: I'd like to know an update on the Bruins there. If you got,
1: he's got an update.
2: No, really? With 10 seconds left?
1: How much time do you have?
24: For the 2027 season, Ed.
1: Okay, so.
2: coming in a few weeks.
1: We're out of time. We thank you for yours. Appreciate it. I don't have time to thank everybody. It's been a part of this very successful show today. We'll see you back here tomorrow. Take care.
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5: Don't be deceived. Hi, I'm Chuck Bentley with My Money Life from Crown. Joshua chapter 7 reveals the destructive nature of greed and disobedience. After the victory at Jericho, God instructed Israel not to take any of the devoted things for themselves. But Achan saw a beautiful robe, silver and gold. He coveted them, took them, and hid them beneath his tent. However, his disobedience was costly and didn't remain secret for long. Achan's action affected the entire nation. Israel suffered a shocking defeat at the battle at Ai, and 36 men were killed. There's a financial lesson here for us. Greed and coveting not only damage our wallets, but they also destroy our ability to faithfully steward what God has entrusted to our care. Coveting desires what belongs to someone else, and greed whispers to us, "Get more, more, more." 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Money isn't the problem. 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Achan exchanged God's favor for a treasure, one he foolishly thought he could hide. Wise stewards do the opposite. They surrender temporary gain to receive eternal rewards. Now, if you're struggling with credit card debt, let Christian credit counselors help. 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
7: 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Now, this is a nonpartisan site that does absolutely no data mining and pays no allegiance and accepts no money from political parties or candidates. What? It's a site that a number of years ago, NPR commended it for being one of the few online voting sites that actually works. Well, how does it work? It works from the State House up to give you nonpartisan information and resources so that you can take a few minutes before you vote and get a read on the people who are going to show up on your ballot specifically. You don't have to read through hundreds of candidates. You can find out exactly who's on your ballot and how you can get more information until you're satisfied that you can cast a ballot with your homework being done. We set it all up for you. All you got to do is go through the pages. But when we set it up, we don't put our opinion on a single page. And we treat all the parties the same. The candidates have got the opportunity to be involved, and their information is their information. We don't touch it. So it gives you a chance to become someone who can be a change agent in the election by passing this voting information along.
8: 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I hope you'll take a minute and look, and if you're convinced that it's helpful to you, share it with a friend, would you? I'm Dave Zanotti. 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
10: So good to be with you, friends. Another great week where we can look at important issues. I want you to know this week we're going to be addressing the speech that the vice president gave at the March for Life on Friday. We'll deal with that after today's show. Today's show, we have a very special guest to talk about an issue that's impacting you, whether you know it or not. Now, if you have been listening to the show, you know that we celebrated some of the changes taking place in the health arena, the changes to the vaccine schedule, the revamped food pyramid. And I say, amen, it's about time. But I found an article from Molly Engelhardt, who I am following closely because she is an expert in this area. She says there's a growing divide emerging within the Republican Party in particular, and it isn't about personalities or rhetoric. It's about chemicals, because chemicals are happening whether we know it or not in the food supply, in the way that we grow our food, in pesticides that are happening throughout the agriculture industry. And she is with me today to talk about this fabulous article and also to look at solutions. In case you're not remembering who Molly is, Molly Engelhardt is a regenerative farmer and rancher at Sovereignty Ranch. She's committed to food sovereignty, which is actually very important, soil regeneration and homesteading self-sufficiency. She's the author of the book Debunked by Nature: Debunk Everything You Thought You Knew About Food, Farming, and Freedom. She was on with me recently to tell her journey from going from a vegan chef and an LA restaurateur to hands in the dirt farmer and mother of, I think it's four, Molly, but you'll have to remind me. And I'm so grateful to have you back to talk about pesticides. I know that sounds funny in some people's conversations, but for those of us who care about the food supply, what we're taking in without realizing it, here we are making good choices about food and health and getting enough sunlight to form that vitamin D and all the other things. All the while, we might be taking in chemicals that are actually harming us.
11: Yes, ma'am. I think that the most important thing for us to think about is, you just mentioned about at the pro-life march, we have to think about pro-life farming. Like, we think of these things as separate, right? You're like, we'll address this tomorrow. Mm-hmm. But if we're spraying our food with chemicals, we're killing our unborn children, or we're sterilizing ourselves in order to not be able to have children. And this is so important. And pro-life farming is to have there be life in the soil, life in the food, and resiliency in our families and our communities. And so you, in my opinion, cannot be pro-life and also be pro-chemical farming. Those two things cannot coexist. And that is something that I think people aren't making that connection. We're not even thinking about that. But what I was talking about in the article was not that, but I thought of it when you were saying.
10: I love it. I love it. You're absolutely right. I do not believe I've ever heard anybody have that in a speech. So you will be the first one to go on record to tie the regenerative farming. And but it makes sense for those of us who've raised children and tried to plant anything in the soil. I learned a long time ago as a gardener, it's all about the dirt. And if there's no life in the dirt, your plant's going to die. And I learned that's 101, right? For anybody that wants to grow something in their garden, imagine then somebody like Molly, who has to help us understand to feed lots of people, to feed nations. You have to think about the dirt. Going back to George Washington Carver, he figured that out when they were destroying the soil and came in with all kinds of solutions. So this article in particular, I found fascinating because you're saying, listen, people are applauding what are important steps in vaccine changes and new promotion of testing, which I'm all for. But you're saying there are these bigger issues that if we don't address them on a large scale, these things won't be enough.
11: I mean, they won't even matter, because what's happening with the pesticide liability shield, with the Supreme Court taking up Monsanto's request for them to overturn lower courts, and we're not saying they will overturn, but that's the Monsanto thinks that they will, and that's why they're having the higher court take it up. And then we can look at multiple states that are having the liability shield issue being slipped through, and it's all being in the name of labeling and informed consent and making sure people know. But as I played out in my article, the person who's wearing a suit and spraying the chemical may have read the label, but the parents and the children downstream on the food, in the park, on the golf course, are not privy to what was sprayed and what is in their food stream and in their water stream and in all around them and in the air and coming down in the rain on their heads. And so this idea that if we change the laws and we just say as long as the labeling on the packaging gives people the understanding that there could be cancer, there could be melanoma, there could be this, there could be that, then we don't need to be liable if people get sick from our product because we warned them. We had the duty to let you know, and we did let you know. Well, these laws are popping up, already been signed into law in Georgia. And so these are de facto liability shields, and we cannot allow this. We see what happened with the vaccine liability shield that happened in the 86. We've gone from 9 shots to 72 or 96, depending on, you know, how you count them and which ones are divided up from each other. So this is just crazy exponential growth of chemicals in our body. This is going to be exponential growth of chemicals in our water and our food. And as is, the sperm count of a man, we've spoken about this, is going down and down and down. And so by 2040, the average man in modern America or other westernized nations is going to be zero. My son is 5 years old. So what does that put him at his breeding age at that time? I am pro-life, and I am, people talk about reproductive rights. I want my children to have the right to reproduce. I do not want that right stripped from them. And so I actually think that that's the reproductive rights that we need to be fighting for. And we need to change that term around and say, yes, yes, I'm a yes for reproductive rights. My children deserve the right to reproduce, and it cannot be taken away with chemicals. And I think that many old school Republicans that are in places of power have been used to business as usual. We're pro-business, and so we're not going to be anti-chemical because we're pro-business. And I think that that time is dead, and they may not know it's dead, and they're still trying to go around as business as usual, but they will get primaried and they will lose their place because the MAHA coalition of mothers is powerful and are not necessarily traditional Republicans, but they are rubbing off on traditional Republicans. There are people coming into my restaurant that have never thought about seed oils and chemicals and, and Roundup and fortified flours. They've never thought about these things, and now they're passionate about them. So we're not just talking about this small part of the coalition anymore, the MAHA moms. We're talking about it's spread to the rest of the coalition. I just saw a study, not a study, but what, when they do a poll for Texas Republicans, 70% are anti-chemicals in their food, do not want to expand the rights of chemical companies if it will impact our food, our air, or our water. 70%. That is amazing. A very high number.
6: It is.
11: And so I suspect that these Republicans, it was a Democrat who stopped it, the from being in the big, beautiful deal or whatever the last thing was. Yep. And it was a Democrat who just stopped it in the Appropriation Committee. And I'm saying we need to wake up, conservatives, and recognize that your base now cares about healthy food and now cares about chemicals in their food. And of course they do, because anybody that's pro-life is going to be anti something that ends in the word side, because side means to kill, to murder. And so pesticide, fungicide, herbicide, those are all words for death. And we need to be pro-life farmers, and we need to be pro-life people, and we need to remind our elected representatives that it is their job to protect the lives of the families of their constituents. And
6: let me do a recap here. I love
10: where you're going with this and your zeal. Well, this is why we have you on, Molly, because you are literally in the trenches, in the dirt. So you went from owning restaurants as a vegan, and now you're a rancher, beef rancher, and regenerative farmer. And I mean, your story, if you have not heard Molly's story, you've got to go back and go to carrieabbott.com. Just type in her name. Molly is M-O-L-L-I-E and Engelhart, E-N-G-E-L-H-A-R-T. You will love her story, and it's a story of faith and also of just waking up to the realities of how the system works. One thing I want to clarify is that sperm count worldwide is down 50%. A lot of people aren't aware of that. We've done shows on that. I'm curious if you're connecting pesticides to part of that reason. I know it's not the only thing, but are you saying chemicals and pesticides are playing a role in that?
11: Yes, I'm saying that I think it's cumulative, of course. And I think that people will say, well, there's correlation and not proven causation. And so I will agree, and we have to be careful about what we say. But we can see that the downward spiral has gone significantly more down since 96 when we started spraying Roundup or glyphosate on our grains directly. We also know that atrazine can turn perfectly healthy frogs from male frogs to reproducing female frogs.
10: Yes.
11: And so we know that there's impact on hormonal impact. And then we know that the gut microbiome has hormonal impact. And then I also want to say that many of these chemicals are endocrine interrupters, and they register in our body just like estrogen. Mm. And there's a huge issue with also polyester clothing. I just did a show about how a gentleman that lives near me had very low testosterone, below 250. And just by changing all of his clothes to cotton clothing, his testosterone went up over 500. So it went up more than 250 points with wow. No other changes, except for he was already eating organic food and blah, blah, blah. But just changing his clothing and not having synthetics against his skin made a huge difference in his testosterone. And so I think that there's been studies showing male fertility impacted by plastics.
10: Plastic, for sure.
11: Petroleum mm-hmm. products are the base for many fertilizers. Many fertilizers are made out of petroleum. Well, then we're spraying the waxes and the different other kinds of petroleum directly on the food to make it last longer, which are acting like endocrine interrupters in our body, specifically treating our body like it's estrogen. And so it is impacting men's virility and their ability to reproduce. And so
10: I would go one step further, because I'm willing.
11: Okay, let's now, go.
10: Because our hormones impact so much of our whole body, our whole system, as you well know. A lot of people think it's just about reproductive. It's not. It impacts your brain. It impacts the way you think. It impacts the way you act. So if we have sperm count going down and we have male reproduction being impacted and the hormones, let's just say the impact on men is going to be in their behavior as well, and their attitudes and their willingness to take risk and do what men do. And we see that in behavior, don't we?
11: We do. And I was sitting with my friend just the other day at this cafe in San Antonio. And I looked around and I said, if an EMP or something hits right now and there's no power and nobody's car works, how many of the men around here are going to get their families to safety? And
10: interesting.
11: It was a sad number, like based on our guesstimation.
10: Your observation.
11: Based on my observations. But it is very, very interesting. And I think that it also, we have to understand that when there's all of these, you know, gun violence and there's this and there's that, our mental well-being impacts how we act in the world. And of course, there's porn and there's video games and other things that are impacting our mental health. But fundamentally, if we don't have good microbiome, then our brain is not working. And, you know, when you're very little in an embryo in the belly, in the uterus, the part that splits apart between your head and your gut, they're one piece and it splits apart. And so they're deeply connected, always have been. And mm-hmm. so that is why it's very, very important for us to have healthy gut. And that is something that's completely being destroyed by these chemicals. And so I don't think that we could even estimate how deeply bad the ripple effect of these chemicals are. And when you start to try to point it out, they're going to tell you it's correlation, not causation.
10: Right,
11: but we can't just keep drinking chemicals and thinking there's no impact. And that's not what God asks us to do. That is not what dominion is, I promise.
10: No, I'm with you. I'm with you. This is so fascinating and so important. And listen, we need to take a quick break. We're having a fantastic conversation with Molly Engelhardt. And I'm sure that you are leaning in, friend, because I know this listening community, you care about these issues. We'll be right back. Friends, did you know you can be part of an alliance that advances your God-given right to live and speak truth? Alliance Defending Freedom contends for the truth in law, public policy,

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1: We are so honored to have Molly Englehart with us. She's a regenerative farmer and rancher, and she is very knowledgeable, as you can tell, about what's going into our food. She owned many restaurants in LA, was very successful as a vegan chef and restaurateur, and then changed the way she was thinking, which was a very costly move for her, by the way. And her story, you can go back to carrieabbott.com and just type her name in there, and you will be able to listen to her testimony, what God has done in her life. And Molly, I told you this the first time, and I'm so grateful for people like you who go through an authentic journey where you see things in a different way. You're willing to share that with other people. And you have been really thrust into the limelight in a sense where you are speaking to issues that impact nations. As a regenerative farmer, have you noticed from this administration any more support than previous administrations? And what is it that you're calling for? Because you've talked a little bit in the first segment about liability shields. In other words, legislatures passing laws where Monsanto and others are not able, or they're able to put it on a label somewhere, but the person who's playing in the park down the street never saw that label. And you're saying that's not good enough. And I agree with you. So first of all, as a regenerative farmer, are you feeling more support than previously?
3: As a regenerative farmer, no. As a mother, as a informed consent advocate, yes. Unfortunately, I think that DOGE did a lot of good things for getting rid of waste, but a lot of what they considered waste ripped the rug out from so many farmers, and especially small scale farmers that were providing food to schools, providing food to prisons. I have a friend who put millions of dollars into a mill to freshly mill flour for the local schools in Arizona, and they would be getting this freshly milled flour every week with all the nutrients still in it and feeding the kids. He spent $2 million and he was supposed to get 50% of that money back as a grant from the government. They had promised it, and that was ripped out from underneath him as wasteful spending with DOGE. And I say wasteful in quotation marks.
1: Yes.
3: So
1: really
3: I feel disappointed in the things that they chose to rip out from underneath people. I have another farm in California that I hold the note on the farm for the family, because they were not able to get a loan in their name originally with their income and et cetera. And they had an amazing deal also feeding vegetable boxes to different families and being able to take SNAP, and there was a middleman and da-da-da-da-da, and that got ripped away from them, and it's like $19,000 a month of income. Wow. And so I think that getting nutrient-dense food to human beings should never be considered wasteful spending.
1: It's not. You're absolutely right.
3: I'm anti-government interference in so many things, but when we are doing the work to support local food getting to local people and not just ever expanding supply chains, that's never wasteful. And so I'm highly disappointed in the ways that those were ripped out. And I've been,
1: do you think that it will change with the SNAP program changes and requirements? Because I know that's a major push now, is to get whole food and real food to kids.
3: I hope. But the thing is that I don't think we had to rip the rug out and make people lose their farms in the interim to do that. And so I think that this almost $1 billion, $790 million dedicated

0: to regenerative agriculture is a good start, but and Brooke Rollins, and they made a big deal about it. And I think having people, and I wrote about this in the Epoch Times, having regenerative agriculture spoke about at the highest levels of government, I think that that gets it more into the zeitgeist, gets it more into our minds, and so people are caring about it. But if
1: Good.
0: I'm going to be honest, that's a tiny little drop in a bucket that they just held back from the money that Trump is subsidizing corn and soy, and he was subsidizing the soy farmers because they couldn't sell to China. But
1: Right.
0: really, that's a fragile system. We shouldn't be growing all this soy for China, and then China's our greatest adversary, and then they don't want to buy it because of trade issues. We should be growing a diversity of food for Americans. We
1: Amen.
0: need to
1: Amen.
0: hunker down. We are in the 250th year of a nation. There's never been an empire that has stayed the empire in the world more than 250 years. Right now, we need to hunker down. We need to take care of ourselves. We need domestic oil. We need domestic security. We need secure borders. But
1: Food.
0: most of all, we need secure food, because in an emergency, it will be air, water, food. And we are not valuing our air and our water and our food. And I believe that small farms need to be treated like infrastructure, and feeding Americans American food should be a priority. And it is not currently a priority. And I am disappointed in that. And so
1: And that's and listen,
0: I voted
1: I
0: for this
1: join you. Yes, I
0: administration.
1: join you in that disappointment. But this is why we're talking about it, because as you said, getting it into the conversation, people listening to this show and others who have influence, we are hoping and praying that this conversation, your articles, your books, and your colleagues and you who continue to find new advocates, we will keep talking about it because we have to. Life is on the line, as you said so well in the first segment. Before our time ends, I do want to get clarity on something. You
0: Yes,
1: said
0: ma'am.
1: there are states passing laws, and Monsanto is going to the Supreme Court to try to get the right to not have to basically let people know what's in the chemical. How do we get rid of those laws that give them a pass? And also, how do we get rid of the chemicals? Because that really is the issue.
0: Yes, ma'am. So for clarity, they're not going to court to have us not know what's in the chemicals. They're going to court to say that if we disclose the risk on the label, then we can't be sued for causing harm.
1: Okay, like the vaccines. All right.
0: But we have informed you.
1: Yes.
0: You know that
1: The
0: it's causing
1: liability's
0: harm.
1: gone.
0: The liability is gone. But if I am a mother and I'm busy and I stop to get a pizza, and this is right now in this world we live in currently, this is not a future idea, 100% of conventional wheat is being sprayed, not just before they prepare the field with pre-emergence and all that. They are spraying chemicals on it to make it dry at a specific dye and dry so that they can harvest it at a specific time. And this is very efficient. Well, when they went to the EPA, because they knew they figured out this magic where we could spray it, kill the grain, and then harvest it 2 weeks later, they went to the EPA and they said, we need to change the parts per million of glyphosate in grains specifically. So it went up to like 30 parts per million from 2 parts per million. So vegetables are still at the 2 parts per million, but grains are at 30 parts per million. But that doesn't really make any sense. It's not, why would it be safer to eat more Roundup when you're having a pizza or bread or oatmeal than it is on carrots or zucchini? It doesn't make any sense, right? And so the reality is, we all have kids that eat too many carbohydrates because that's what kids love. And those carbohydrates are being sprayed with chemicals, and we do not have the right to fix that. And so I believe where we need to go with this is property rights. And I go over this in my article with the Epoch
1: Yes, you
0: Times,
1: do.
0: but we as conservatives have always valued property rights. And why is it when it comes to GMOs and chemical agriculture, we do not honor property rights? If I, as a farmer, have drift that comes onto my field, I have a friend, his name is Bob. He grows old kamut. I watched a woman get on her knees in tears because his grain healed her son that had severe autism. He was 5 years old, nonverbal, still in diapers, and by 7 years old was verbal and out of diapers, and now is a teenager with a job and going to college. So that
1: So important.
0: story, but his field got drift from a neighbor's field in Montana, and he lost his ability to sell it to the European market because it was too high to be organic in the European market because of that drift. He is not entitled to that neighbor to have to pay for his crop. He is not entitled to anything. But if my neighbor's cow comes and tramples my greenhouse, he has to pay me for that. So I don't believe that organic farmers should have to give up 25 feet on all sides of their farm. I believe that it's the chemical sprayer that needs to be responsible. And once we put that liability that if your pollen of your corn infects my corn with GMO, then you are accountable for my crop. If your chemicals get on my field, you are accountable for paying for my crop. Then it doesn't have to be that the government is making anybody do anything. Financially, it will be too much of a burden for the farmers to spray these chemicals because the impact they're having on their neighbors. But currently, we are not honoring those laws. So I think we need to go back to property rights.
1: Okay. Wow. That's such an important conversation. We need to end our time now with Molly Engelhardt. Thank you for joining me for your insights. We'll link people to the article. Friends, this is a big issue. We need to tackle it. We need to pray about it. And we'll see you next time.
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4: How do you do? Alcoholism is a liquid tollway to oblivion. In spite of the camaraderie of fellow travelers, the alcoholic knows the toll is high, few places to exit, frequent breakdowns, and a bondage to liquor that seems unbreakable. The man in this story passed through every phase of alcoholism, ignoring all the signs. But he found the way out when his heart and mind and life were unshackled.

0: From the old lighthouse in Chicago, this is Unshackled. True life stories of real people whose lives were turned around, dramatized and produced by Pacific Garden Mission. Even before 1877, George and Sarah Clark wanted to help people who were down and out. But that's the year they opened a little storefront mission in the heart of Chicago's Skid Row. From their own resources, they paid the rent, played the music that drew in the destitute, and welcomed them with love. And the doors have never closed. Today, Pacific Garden Mission still receives no tax dollars and continues to depend on the support of those who believe in sharing God's love. And today, the mission has grown to include many diverse ways of reaching the lost around the world. The one who gave George and Sarah Clark the desire to help others has said, "Inasmuch as ye have done it unto one of the least of these my brethren, ye have done it unto me." And now for broadcast around the earth, here's program number 2543 in the series Unshackled, the program that makes you face yourself and think.
1: Okay, last call for alcohol.
2: I'll have another. Can I swear you can hold more booze than anyone I know? You must have two LLA.
3: I had a friend in high school who had cases of beer that covered half of their basement.
2: Man, is that how you got started?
3: No, but it helped to keep me going. My dad let me stick my fingers in the head of his beer and lick the foam off when I was just a little tight. When I got bigger, he would pour an inch or two in a glass and let me drink it.
2: You and your dad are pretty tight, huh?
3: Yep, he's a great dad.
2: Your wife ever give you a hard time about drinking?
3: All the time. She thinks the money should be spent on her and the apartment.
2: Well, you want to keep her happy, don't you?
3: Not if you cut out drinking. Hey, barkeep, yeah? The women are all gone. Where'd they go?
4: Well, most of them took cabs home a long time ago.
2: My girlfriend has my car key. She took my car.
3: I'll take you home.
2: You got any shape to drive?
3: I can drive. I just can't walk.
0: And there you have a snapshot of one phase of drinking. But there are many others, and the man in our story would like to share every aspect, from the first taste to the last bitter drop. He's telling his story now to help others avoid the tragedy he brought to his family and to himself. This is the first part of two in the true story of Kenneth Burbank, right now on Unshackled.
3: I was born in 1933, the oldest of three children, the only son, the only grandson, so I was spoiled rotten by my folks and my grandparents, who lived about two blocks away. I spent many wonderful days with my grandfather, who ruled his house. I grew up in Endicott, New York, 15 miles from Pennsylvania. Dad didn't attend church, but he sent Mom and us every Sunday. He worked for IBM, and we spent a lot of time together, hunting and fishing. He wasn't an alcoholic, but he enjoyed his beer. I had an endless supply of alcohol, thanks to Dad's business contacts. Mother, she didn't let me drink, but never would oppose my dad's decisions. So I helped myself whenever I felt like it. By the time I graduated from high school, I had a strong taste for alcohol. I never dated then, too busy hunting and fishing. I finished a two-year college program before I was drafted in 1953. By then, I was dating a girl I'll call Linnea. We were married after a short courtship, and she joined me 8 months later at Fort Benning. But drinking with my buddies was first priority.
5: So what do you think of that white lightning, Kent?
3: I see how it got its name. That stuff is potent.
5: You can't drink it straight. You have to cut it 4-1 with water.
3: I bet the hangover is awesome.
5: Oh, hair of the dog will fix that.
3: I thought I transferred from airborne to infantry, but here I am, free fall.
5: You want me to drive?
3: Nah. Just because I'm seeing double, don't you worry none.
5: Huh? Oh, I'm not worried. No siree. Hey, let's go fishing tomorrow afternoon.
3: Well, sounds good to me, partner. We'll you'll just pack us a cooler of beer and have us a good old time.
5: Your wife won't object?
3: I rule my house, just like my granddaddy and my dad.
2: Hey, look out!
3: I wrapped my shiny blue car around a Georgia pine, my first accident, and we both walked away badly bruised. I didn't see any connection between the twisted metal and my twisted habits, and I carried on. A daughter was born to us just before I was honorably discharged in 1955. We moved back home to New York, where I got a job as an apprentice tool and die maker at IBM. I worked with single guys, younger than I, and a couple of nights a week, we hit the bars.
2: Who's that girl you were dancing with, Ken?
3: You know, I already forgot her name. But any friend of whiskey is a friend of mine.
2: You mind if I dance with her?
3: Go ahead. She's not my girl. I dance, but I don't mess around. I'm married, you know.
2: You are. Well, could have fooled me.
4: Hey, Ken.
3: Hey, it's my dad. What are you doing here?
4: Ken, I've been looking everywhere for you. You should be home with Linnea.
3: What's up, Dad?
4: She's in labor, that's what. And you sit here with your heels locked around a bar stool. Get yourself home and take her to the hospital.
3: Yes, sir.
4: Your mother's right. You're throwing your life away on booze.
3: My first son, Scott, was born that night in late spring 1958. I was so proud to have a son. I celebrated with the guys, hardly spending any time with my family. My wife complained as usual, but I kept drinking. As I neared the end of my apprenticeship, I was loaned out to work in a development lab. That's where I met Norm.
6: Morning, Ken.
3: How can you be so cheerful, Norm?
6: Oh, it's my relationship with Jesus, Ken. You hung over again?
3: Yeah, but it's worth it.
6: Ken, let me read you something from the Bible. It's in Proverbs chapter 23. Who hath woe? Who hath sorrow? Who hath contentions? Who hath babbling? Who hath wounds without cause? Who hath redness of eyes? They that tarry long at the wine, they that go to seek mixed wine. Look not thou upon the wine when it is red, when it giveth his color in the cup, when it moveth itself aright. At the last it biteth like a serpent, and stingeth like an adder. Thine eyes shall behold strange women, and thine heart shall utter perverse things.
3: Now look, I'm not interested in the Bible, Norm. My mother dragged me to church every week when I was growing up. I had enough to last me a lifetime.
6: But not enough to last eternity.
3: Say what?
6: Jesus offers us freedom from sin and eternal life.
3: Thanks, but no thanks.
6: I'm praying for you, Ken. Think about what I read.
3: Praying for me? Like I need prayer. In the fall of 1958, I went to work on second shift and soon assembled a new crew of drinking buddies. Vacation would come and my wife would visit her family while I went fishing in Canada with friends. As we partied with girls there, I never let on that I was married.
5: Give me a little beer, bartender.
4: Boy, there was some party you guys had Friday night. Did you and Ron ever find his car?
3: Oh, did we ever. It was parked in front of his girlfriend's house, and she wouldn't let us in. He called her from a payphone and got so mad, he started beating the phone with the receiver. Oh, you should have seen him.
2: I can see it now.
3: Some cops came by and arrested us.
2: You're joking.
3: Oh, I wish. He'd have thought we were bank robbers or something. They even called for backup.
4: Yeah, why?
3: Well, he told me to turn around, and I wouldn't do it. He had a nightstick, and I was afraid he'd whack us. So they hauled us away, and we spent the night in the pokey.
2: You went to jail? What was it like?
3: Well, first they book you. Public intoxication. Then they take your necktie and belt and all your other personal things.
2: This is hard to believe. Going to jail just because you had a few drinks?
3: The cops were just throwing their weight around, that's all.
2: But you have to go to court?
3: Oh, we already did this morning. Pled guilty and got a suspended sentence.
2: Better hope the company doesn't find out.
3: Yeah, there was a decent cop in a paddy wagon. He warned us not to say where we worked or the newspapers would report it. So we lied. Said we worked for a construction company. Hey, come on. We construct things.
2: Now, come on, we better get back to work.
3: Hey, tonight, let's drive down to Pennsylvania. I know a great bar that stays open all night.
2: Try to stay out of trouble, Ken.
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3: 90 days straight, we drove down to Pennsylvania after work and drank until the sun rose, then went home. In May 1960, our third child was born, a daughter. I figured my wife would never leave me now, not with three kids. So I drank as much as ever and went on my usual trip to Canada in August. Three of us, all married, went to a movie with dates. That's how I met Linda, a school teacher who was a lady in every sense of the word. I went to see her the next day. Too bad about last night, Linda. I guess your friend was really mad when she found out my buddy was married, huh?
8: Oh, I called her this morning and she hung up on me.
3: Well, it wasn't your fault.
8: Oh, I don't blame her. It isn't right for a married man to run around on his wife. He should be home with his family.
3: Yeah. Would you like to go somewhere and have a drink?
8: No, I don't drink, Ken. I've seen what drinking has done to my family.
3: Well, I never had a problem with alcohol myself, but I've heard tales.
8: Oh, it's all true. Alcoholics are controlling and self-centered people. Well, their whole lives revolve around themselves and their drinking.
3: Well, one or two never hurt anybody, though.
8: As a teacher, I think I should set a good example.
3: You're right, Linda. You could teach me a few things. I should have told her I was married, but didn't. I made up some yarn about traveling around the country for my company and gave her a post office address. On Labor Day, I went back up to see her, and again, I didn't tell her I was married. For 3 months, we corresponded. In November, I finally drove to Canada and told her the truth. I lied to you, Linda. I'm married, and I have three children.
8: Oh, Ken. Oh, how could you have deceived me?
3: I'm sorry, Linda. I didn't mean to hurt you, but I knew I had to set things straight.
8: What about your wife?
3: She'd be hurt, too, if she knew.
8: Oh, well, you better take me home.
3: I wish we could be friends. You're very special.
8: No, there's no future for us, Ken. You belong at home with your family. Don't write or call me ever again.
3: Winter came, and I went skiing with my buddies, leaving my family alone on weekends. Now my family was neglected winter and summer. We skied, but we also partied, since everything I did was centered around drinking. My wife gave up hope, and one night I came home to an empty house. She had taken the children and moved in with her parents 50 miles away. As I began losing everything I had, I drowned my sorrows in drink, even coming to work drunk.
0: In a moment, we'll learn where all this was to lead.
2: Ken? You're drunk, aren't you?
3: So what if I am?
2: Get in here before the boss sees you. Listen, what's going on? Are you trying to get fired?
3: I don't care anymore. I'm going to lose the house and everything.
2: You're not the first man to get divorced. You won't be the last. You'll survive.
3: Yeah, make support payments and mortgage payments, too.
2: Look, you stay in here out of sight and sleep it off. You understand? I'll see that nobody bothers you.
3: You're a real friend, Claude. A real friend.
2: Thanks. We'll talk later. No hope of reconciliation, then?
3: None. Last night I went up to talk to her, but it was a waste of time. Her mother didn't even want to be in the same room with me.
2: I can understand that, Ken.
3: Yeah.
2: I expected them to send her back home with me to make a go of it, but no deal. Dad did most of the talking. He said she was living with them until I got my life under control.
9: Now, did you tell him not to hold his breath?
2: I told him there was no way I could make support payments and pay the mortgage, too. If we lose the house, it's all over.
3: It was already over. Our lawyers arranged for our divorce to be processed in Alabama, since in New York, adultery was the only grounds for divorce. So I flew to Alabama in May, established residency after 3 days, and our divorce was granted. I wrote to Linda and described everything that happened, asking if she would agree to see me. Then I drove up to Canada to see her.
8: I'm really sorry about the breakup, Ken. Is there any hope that you can get back together?
3: No. She's finished with me, and her parents are dead set against it, too.
8: Oh, I hope you'll spend time with your children. They need you.
3: I have visitation rights twice a month, but they live 50 miles away.
8: Make the effort. You'll be glad you did. Divorce is so hard on children.
3: I wouldn't know. My folks stayed together.
8: Mine, too. I always admired my grandmother and my mother for staying in their marriage, in spite of the problems and drinking.
3: Well, they were lucky men.
8: Grandmother always said, marriage is for keeps, for better or worse.
3: Linda's dad and I hit it off right from the beginning because he loved beer as much as I did. We polished off 5 cases every weekend I was there. Linda should have known what I was like from that alone, but we were married in October 1962. I was soon hitting the bars again, and my friends were all betting that our marriage wouldn't last 18 months. The next year, I went back on days, and there was Norm once again.
6: Ken, good to see you again.
3: Yeah, it's been a while, Norm.
6: I often think of you. How is everything?
3: Up and down. I went through a divorce last year.
6: Oh, I'm really sorry to hear that, Ken.
3: It's history now. I'm married to a wonderful woman, a Canadian.
6: I'm still praying for you.
3: Beats me why you do that, Norm.
6: Because the Lord compels me to pray for you, Ken. Would you like to go to church with me this Sunday?
3: No, I'm going fishing. Most non-drinkers avoided me like the plague, so I couldn't understand why he was so hung up on praying for me. I shrugged it off. Linda and I lived in an apartment then, so I could walk to work, stopping off at bars on the way home. Sometimes I didn't get home until the bars closed, sometimes not at all. One Sunday afternoon, I drove down to Pennsylvania to my favorite bar.
1: Okay, folks, last call for alcohol.
2: Hey, Charlie, I just put a $0.50 in that machine. I want to hear the rest of my songs.
4: Well, come back tomorrow and listen to them.
2: What kind of attitude is that? Give me my money back.
4: I said, come back tomorrow.
2: I'm not coming back tomorrow. Give me a bottle of beer to cover it.
4: No.
2: Cheapskate.
4: Here's a broom, Ken. Start sweeping it up.
3: Go pound salt.
4: Get out of here before I call the police, and don't you ever come back!
3: One time or another, I was banned from half a dozen bars. I passed out in bars, got into numerous fights, and used foul language. I got drunk at wedding receptions and made a fool of myself. My reputation was horrible, and when Linda had our first son, it didn't change anything. More than once, I came home covered with blood.
8: Oh, Ken, what happened to you?
3: I think I tangled with a steer wrestler, or maybe it was the steer.
8: Look at your eye. It's swollen completely shut. Let me put some ice on it.
3: Actually, I was at Harold's place and I got into it with some bozo.
8: Here, let me wrap this in a towel.
3: He was being loud and I told him to pipe down.
8: Oh, sorry.
3: He asked me to step outside, so I did. I don't know what he hit me with, but he put my lights out good. When I came to, he was long gone.
8: How did you see to drive home?
3: I drive with one eye closed anyway, Linda. Otherwise, I see double.
8: Oh, Ken, it isn't worth it. Can't you see that?
3: Right now, I don't see anything, honey.
8: What are you going to tell your kids when you pick them up this weekend?
3: Well, maybe I'll skip this weekend. They've adjusted to Linnea's new husband real good.
8: No, Ken, no. You go. They need you. No stepfather can ever take your place.
3: Well, you're right again. I'll tell them what happened. Maybe they won't make the same mistake, huh?
8: Come on. We better get you to a doctor. This looks bad.
3: I missed several days of work that time, but I didn't learn. One night, my buddy pushed me through a set of double glass doors to keep me from fighting with a man who would have crippled me. Linda didn't drive, and sometimes when I didn't come home, she would put Kyle in a stroller and walk 2 miles to my favorite bar looking for me. I lost another pair of glasses last night. Left them somewhere. Oh, I swear I'd lose my mind if it wasn't bottled up.
2: It's bottled up all right, Ken. It's pickled.
3: Hey, look at that. Here comes Linda with my son. Well, hello, honey.
8: I was hoping to find you, Ken.
2: Hey, he's really growing.
3: Oh, 18 months. Hey, let's see if he likes beer foam the way I did at that age, huh?
8: No, Ken, please don't. Will you drive us back home?
3: Well, you just got here.
8: No, let's go now while you can still drive.
3: Oh, Linda.
8: Please, it's a long walk back. All kinds of things go through your mind when you're left alone at night and your husband is out drinking. Has he been in an accident? Is he in trouble with the law? When you are married to an alcoholic, you anticipate the worst, and you are seldom disappointed. But Ken put a lot of money across the bar every week. Bills were always paid, and he never abused us. Our second son was born in 1964. I never doubted Ken's love for the children and me, and he also loved his work.
3: I'll get it. Hello?
10: Happy birthday, Ken.
3: Who is this?
10: It's Norm.
3: Oh, hello, Norm. Thanks. You never forget my birthday. I'm amazed.
10: Hey, I'm still praying for you, buddy. Remember that.
3: Man, you never do give up, do you?
10: Oh, God doesn't either. He's not willing that any should perish. He's always interested in you, Ken. God is using me to remind you of his love.
3: Yeah.
10: Hey, we did a good job on that last piece of test equipment, didn't we?
3: Well, you mean you did a good job. I made an impossible commitment, but you pushed it through.
10: Well, I think you're up for an award for meeting those delivery dates.
3: Now, you deserve the credit because I couldn't have done it without you.
10: Forget it. I'll see you at work.
3: I like that, Norm. He tackles things that seem impossible, though he's a little crazy.
8: Why?
3: He's always praying for me. I mean, is that weird or what?
8: Neither one of us realized how much we needed those prayers. When he wasn't getting injured in bar fights, Ken had narrow escapes driving the car while he was drunk. Are you all right, Ken?
3: I must have been dreaming. I thought I crashed the car.
8: Oh, you came in pretty late. I don't know, maybe you did.
3: Oh, my head hurts. I better look outside and see if everything's all right. Oh, man, it was no dream. Look at that car.
8: Oh, Ken!
3: Oh, I remember now. I hit a concrete abutment in the middle of a parking lot.
8: How did you do that?
3: Beats me. There was a streetlight on it. I should have been able to see it. I don't know how I hit it.
8: Oh, at least you weren't hurt.
3: Oh, you kidding? It's awful. The whole driver's side is ruined.
8: Ken wrecked 3 cars the first 10 years of our marriage. Are you wondering why I put up with it? I had grown up with a very godly grandmother who had a faith that never faltered. And even though Ken and I rarely went to church and never prayed or read the Bible, I had her example to follow. She and my mother had taught me that marriage was a lifelong commitment, for better or worse. I just didn't know that the worst was yet to come.
0: Next week, we'll bring you the extraordinary conclusion to Kenneth Burbank's story, a story of reconciliation and victory. Listening friend, you don't have to wait until then to learn the way out of darkness and despair. Even though your situation may seem hopeless, the Bible says nothing is impossible with God. Romans chapter 8, verse 32 says, "He that spared not his own son, but delivered him up for us all, how shall he not with him also freely give us all things?" Christ died for your sins to set you free from whatever is holding you in bondage. His blood alone has the power to set you free and wash away the guilt and the shame of sin. When you turn to him, he forgives your past and gives you new life. For whosoever shall call upon the name of the Lord shall be saved. That's according to Romans chapter 10, verse 13. Call on him right now.
7: 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So until next time, unless our Lord returns before then, the doors to Pacific Garden Mission are open night and day. 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

I'm Jonathan McKee, and you're listening to Plugged In on KNEO. AI chatbots don't just copy scammers. A new study shows that they outperformed humans at earning people's trust. Researchers had people text for a week with both a human and an AI chatbot. By the end, almost half agreed to do what the chatbot asked, while fewer than 1 in 5 agreed when a human asked. That's because AI-powered scams don't have to start with a money request. They can start with a friendly conversation, encouragement, and patience until the person on the other end feels safe. So talk with your kids about online trust. Remind them that the person chatting with them may not be a person at all. And even friendly conversation should never lead to sharing personal details, pictures, or secrets. 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I'm Jonathan McKee, author of Parenting Generation Screen, with Plugged In by Focus on the Family.

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1: For American Family News, I'm Robert Thornton. The Republican National Committee kicked off its two-day midterm convention today in Dallas as control of Congress hangs in the balance this November. Pastor Jack Graham of Prestonwood Baptist Church in Plano, Texas, prayed for the convention.
2: Dear God, please call America back to you. You are the one to make America greater again. And with moral clarity and personal responsibility, we will walk in reverence to you. Guide every decision made in this body, because we know that our ultimate hope is not in politics, parties, or personalities, but in you. And we pray this in the name of our Savior, Redeemer, risen and returning Lord Jesus Christ. Amen.
1: Detroit-based pastor Reverend Lorenzo Sewell will offer a prayer this evening. Sewell is the senior pastor of 180 Church in Detroit. Speaking in Dallas ahead of the convention, Illinois Democrat Governor J.B. Pritzker claimed the Republican Party has changed under President Trump.
3: I'm done pretending that these self-dealing racist, misogynist grifters are an aberration of the Republican Party. They are the mainstream of the Republican Party now.
1: James Tallarico, who is running against State Attorney General Ken Paxton in a U.S. Senate race, held a food drive today at a church in Dallas. A rift is widening within the GOP over new economic proposals coming out of Washington. More from AFN's Chris Woodward.
4: Former Virginia Representative Bob Good is pushing back against proposed federal payouts for stay-at-home parents, arguing the initiative breaks with core conservative principles. Talking about this on American Family Radio, Good warned that Republicans risk abandoning their base to chase a populist agenda.
5: The Democrat Party has become the new Communist Party. The Republican Party has become the new Democrat Party. And conservatives are homeless politically.
4: Good said that using federal tax dollars for social programs, no matter how well-intentioned, violates the Constitution and mirrors the very entitlement spending that conservatives have historically fought against.
5: It doesn't matter who does it. It doesn't matter if it's our guy or our party who does it. We need to be focused on policy and principle and not just on party and personality.
4: Pointing to $40 trillion in national debt, the former House Freedom Caucus chair warned that continuing to expand government spending will only fuel inflation and economic instability, regardless of which party holds power. I'm Chris Woodward.
1: A group of former Amazon warehouse employees is suing the company for allegedly discriminating against pregnant workers, accusing the company of denying them basic accommodations and penalizing some who took breaks to pump milk or take time off for hospital visits. The four plaintiffs filed a proposed nationwide class action suit in Brooklyn, New York federal court yesterday and accused Amazon of violating the 2022 Pregnant Workers Fairness Act. New data suggests American students are struggling in the classroom. Here's Fox's Alex Hogan.
6: Data shows that American students are falling behind. Parents are increasingly unhappy with their children's education. Dissatisfaction is bipartisan. In this new Gallup poll, only 35% of Democrats, 32% of independents, and 25% of Republicans say they are completely or somewhat satisfied with K-12 education. These are the worst satisfaction numbers in the 27 years of this survey. Getting into specifics, parents rated critical thinking as the biggest problem area. They say they were most satisfied with the school's ability to adapt to new technologies. New data also shows that reading scores for America's 15-year-olds are near 25-year lows.
1: Apple has unveiled a new foldable iPhone. The launch places the company in the foldable market alongside Samsung and Google. The phone opens to a 7.6-inch display that is 80% larger than the newest iPhone 18 Pro, according to Apple. The new phone called the Duo will cause you to dig deep. The starting price is right under $2,000. That's a wrap on news this time around. You can see more news at AFN.net. For American Family News, I'm Robert Thornton.

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2: It should be uncomfortable for a believer to live as a hypocrite.
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2: God has called you and me to be his ambassadors, even in this dark moment. Let's not miss our moment.
1: And now, the Hamilton Corner.
2: Good evening, everyone. Welcome to the Hamilton Corner. Abraham Hamilton III is my name. I am the host of the program, joined by the Corner Contingent. Right across from me, my man, 100 grand, Mr. Bobby Rosa, is in studio manning the controls on the board and in the screening room, producer extraordinaire, often imitated, never duplicated, the real J-Mac, ladies and gentlemen. And we are ready to rock and roll with today's edition of the program. At this very moment, many of you, if not most of you, are making your transition from your part-time jobs where you generate an income to your full-time jobs where you cultivate an outcome. And as you do so, I want to remind you to do so with intentionality, understanding the primacy that God places on family. Yes, the primacy that God places on family. And among the many things I'm thankful for, I am thankful for the one man on the jury in Massachusetts that says, I don't care how much you guys harp on this. There's no way I am going to agree to allow a woman who unquestionably strangled three of her own children to death to escape criminal responsibility for that. What will happen hereafter, I cannot tell you, but what I can tell you is that if you ever have a question, can one person make a difference? That's one real time example for you. I mean, I can't get over, how quickly several of the women who are on the jury are giving interviews. And one woman literally had the audacity to say, well, this one man, he was so arrogant. He wouldn't listen to anything we had to say. He just could not get past the fact that the murderer violently murdered her three little children. Yeah, that's kind of the point. It's kind of the point. It should be kind of hard to get past that when you have the evidence that there's no disagreement or debate as to whether that has transpired. It's amazing, but it's yet again an example of the fact that one person can make a difference. It's amazing that we're having these conversations. The family is central to God's plan for his kingdom. Central, not peripheral, but the enemy works overtime to cause us to succumb to notions that allow us to practically treat the family as if it is peripheral. We put all kind of other things before it. We have all kind of things have priority and preeminence in our lives. But the principal reality, the most immediate external location for our fidelity to God must be our families. And I don't know this man, and I hope he stays anonymous, you know, because you can see just as well as I can see. If this man comes out, then people begin to know who he is. What will his life be like in Massachusetts? Let me remind you that this trial took place in a suburb of Boston. All right. The man just went about his duty and said, no. Okay, how much y'all talk? How much y'all go through it? And for that activity, man, it was heroic. He was a hero. It's amazing that this is where we are. Looking forward to having a conversation this evening. On the program, thank you to each and every one of you for allowing us to be a part of your day. We do not take that for granted. When I say we, I'm speaking for our team here on the Hamilton Corner, that there are so many different places where you could be spending this time. So many different voices vie for your attention and access to your heart and to your minds. But you allowing us to contribute to your day, we greatly appreciate that. To the Word of God we go. I want to jump into this because I don't want to run out of time. As I was preparing for today's program, the Lord brought this scripture to mind in Acts chapter 23. And the verses we're going to read are verses 10 through 22. But I want to explain a little bit of the context because here the Apostle Paul had made his way to Jerusalem, where he had already been warned prophetically that if you head to Jerusalem, you're going to be bound. To which the Apostle Paul said, to those weeping elders from Ephesus, I'm not only willing to be bound for the cause of Christ, I'm willing to even give my very life. Well, things transpire as the Apostle Paul expected. When he gets to Jerusalem, there were some Jews who had traveled there, even from Ephesus, including those from Ephesus, to stir up the crowd, basically to seek to kill the Apostle Paul. And we're going to see that they whipped the crowd into a frenzy, turning the crowd into a mob right there in Jerusalem. And I'll pick up at verse 10, and I want to make some points from the text after we read it together. And this is what the scripture says, Acts chapter 23, verse 10. This is what the text says. And when the dissension became violent, the tribune, who we know was Claudius Lysias, verse 26 in the very next chapter gives us his name. Verse 26 in this chapter gives us his name. The tribune was Claudius Lysias. When the dissension became violent, the tribune, afraid that Paul would be torn to pieces by them, commanded the soldiers to go down and take him away from among the people by force and bring him into the barracks. The following night, the Lord stood by Paul, the Apostle Paul, and said, "Take courage, for as you have testified to the facts about me in Jerusalem, so you must testify also in Rome." Verse 12, when it was day, the Jews made a plot and bound themselves by an oath neither to eat nor drink till they had killed Paul. There were more than 40 who made this conspiracy. They went to the chief priests and elders and said, "We have strictly bound ourselves by an oath to taste no food till we have killed Paul. Now, therefore, you, along with the council, give notice to the tribune to bring him down to you, as though you were going to determine his case more exactly. And we are ready to kill him before he comes near." Now, the son of Paul's sister heard of their ambush. This is verse 16. That's Paul's nephew. How many times have you heard sermons about Paul's nephew? Paul had a nephew because Paul also had a sister. The scripture doesn't name him, but the Bible tells us right here in verse 16 of chapter 23 of the book of Acts that Paul's nephew heard about the plot. Let's get back to the text. Now the son of Paul's sister heard of their ambush. So he went and entered the barracks and told Paul. Paul called one of the centurions and said, "Take this young man to the tribune, for he has something to tell him." So the centurion took him and brought him to the tribune and said, "Paul, the prisoner, called me and asked me to bring this young man to you, as he has something to say to you." The tribune took him by the hand and, going aside, asked him privately, "What is it that you have to tell me?" And he, Paul's nephew, said, "The Jews have agreed to ask you to bring Paul down to the council tomorrow, as though they were going to inquire somewhat more closely about him. But do not be persuaded by them, for more than 40 of their men are lying in ambush for him, who have bound themselves by an oath neither to eat nor drink till they have killed him. Now they are ready, waiting for your consent." So the tribune dismissed the young man, charging him, "Tell no one that you have informed me of these things." Now, if you keep reading, the scripture then reveals Claudius Lysias, the tribune, immediately in the middle of the night, has soldiers escort Paul from Jerusalem off to Caesarea Philippi that night because of this murderous plot. But let's take a few steps back. So first, in verses 10 and 11, verse 10 first, the scripture tells us plainly that the mob was whipped up into such a frenzy that they were going to try to rip Paul to pieces right there in Jerusalem. They were going to try to tear him to pieces. This is not hyperbole. This is not some game. They were going to try to take Paul out there in a mob-like fashion. I don't mean a mob like, you know, a mob boss. I mean in a vicious, frenzied group of people, murderous group of people. It was so intense that the tribune had to send Roman soldiers in to grab Paul and take him into the Roman barracks. The following night, verse 11 says, the Lord himself stands beside Paul and assures him. Because you read the previous chapters, 22 and 21, Paul gave a powerful testimony as to how Yeshua saved him and revealed himself to him and turned him around. And that is what whipped the crowd into a frenzy. But the Lord assured him, "You have testified powerfully to me here in Jerusalem. You must do the same in Rome. Therefore, you will not lose your life here in Jerusalem." So that's the divine revelation of what was going to transpire. But then the Lord allows us to see some of the mechanics as to how this unfolds. Verse 12 then explains some of the Jews conspire together and make an oath that we're not going to eat or drink until this dude is dead. Until this dude is dead. We've strictly bound ourselves. But as the Lord would have it, Paul's nephew sniffed out the plot, heard about it, heard what was going on. So we have two things happening at the same time. You have what I would argue is a demonically inspired effort to assassinate the Apostle Paul because they didn't like what he had to say. On the surface, it seems like these are just a frenzied mob of Jews. But the demonic inspiration was that Satan did not want the Lord to minister to the Apostle Paul any further in Jerusalem, did not want him to make it to Rome. Did not want it to happen. Wanted to try to short circuit God's will and use people to execute the plot. I want to say very similarly, we've said on this program before that one of the most amazing realities about our country is that the freedom that we've enjoyed is something God has used to have the gospel spread around the world. There have been more people who have carried the gospel from our country than any other country in the history of the world. That was by God's divine design. But the enemy does not like it. Does not like it. So he wants to snuff it out. The enemy wants to snuff out the witness of the church in our country. To snuff out the witness of the family. To remove from the board, if you will, God's design for the family. That's the overarching demonic scheme. But we have to be aware of the practical implementation mechanism. The practical implementation vehicle. Here, the Lord allowed Paul's nephew to be aware of the practical implementation vessel. That was these more than 40 Jewish conspirators who had pledged themselves together. So the Lord allows the nephew to gain an audience with Claudius Lysias. Paul says, man, get down there to the tribune and tell him what you've heard. And then sniffing out, if you will, the scheme, the Lord allows it to happen. Guys, you've heard me say on this program time after time after time after time, we will never out-politic, out-vote, out-Supreme Court opinion, out, you know, legislative policy make the deficiencies that abound in the home. You've heard me explain to you, Satan does not like to contend with full-grown opposition. We see evidence of that. There's a prophecy of a deliverer coming to Egypt. What's the demonic plan under Pharaoh? Get rid of all the baby boys. Right? There's a Messiah who's coming. And I've explained this on the show before. Not only was the prophecy made evident in Israel, but remember the wise men from the east? The Magus? These are men who are traversing back into Israel from outside of Israel, saying, where is he who was born king of the Jews? We understand Herod was appointed, but there is one who was born king of the Jews. We saw when his star arose, and we have followed it to this place. But what was the demonic plot under Herod? Herod, let's kill all the baby boys, because Satan does not like to contend with full-grown opposition. So his scheme and plan is to eliminate the opposition in its infancy. You've heard me likewise explain. There are three primary institutions that God has established to facilitate and maximize human flourishing. Those institutions, the family with marriage at the center, the church, and civil government. But one of them is first. Which one is first? It's the family with marriage at the center. What's the demonic scheme? Let us eliminate the family. Because if I can eliminate the family, there's no question as to what society will face and will suffer. Guys, we have to understand the plot. It's not because, you know, I'm married and we got six children that I keep talking about the family. The reason why the family is precious to me personally is because the family is precious to God. And God has designed for the family to be central to his plan. You want to have a fortified opposition to the demonic forces at bay? If God can grab a hold of us in our families, there's no question as to what could happen in our society.
0: 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Burroughs continues sharing one of our Heroes of the Holocaust stories called A Woman of Great Generosity and Courage.
4: 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Years later, Zofia Kosak would be named a righteous Gentile by Israel, and in Poland, she's remembered on a plaque that hangs from All Saints Parish Church, and it calls her a woman of great generosity and courage.
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2: Welcome back to the Hamilton Corner. Abraham Hamilton III here, delighted to have you here with me. I have a brother who I love, appreciate, and respect. Had the privilege of meeting in person not too long ago. I've been trying to get him on the show, but you know, he's too big time for us now, y'all. He's too big for us now. You publish a new book and everything. You know, you're acting brand new. I'm joking. I'm literally playing. The brother we have on the show today is Brother Delano Squires, who is a contributor to the Blaze Network. You might have heard him or seen him on Fearless with Jason Whitlock. He writes about culture, family, and faith for the Blaze News. He's the director of the Heritage Foundation's Richard and Helen DeVos Center for Human Flourishing and has previously written for Black and Married with Kids, The Root, The Federalist, Newsweek, The American Conservative, the Institute for Family Studies, and The Griot. My guest is none other than Delano Squires. Delano, thank you for joining us here on the program yet again.
5: Thank you. Thank you for having me, Abe.
2: Oh, man, it is truly, truly my pleasure. You published a book not too long ago, which is one that is near and dear to my heart, that is a part of, in my view, one of the things we need to understand and ascertain in order to recognize the practical implementation of what I would describe, frankly, as demonic schemes to ensnare God's image bearers and to get us to invite counterproductive ideologies and then wonder, man, I wonder why things aren't going so well when we invite these counterproductive ideologies. What I'm talking about is the book that you have just not too long ago published. It's titled The Vanishing Black Family: How Welfare and Feminism Made Marriage Optional and Children Vulnerable.
5: Mm-hmm.
2: Oh my gosh. When I read the entirety of the title and the subtitle, I thought to myself, this is exactly what has transpired. What was the motivating impetus for you to take on this certainly significant but very, very provoking topic of study?
5: Yeah, Abe, you know that the issue of the family and the Black family in particular has been something conservatives have been talking about for decades. But one of the things that occurred to me, and particularly after working 15 years in local government in Washington, D.C., is that a lot of folks on the center left will talk about racial equity in every structure except family structure.
2: Mm.
5: And doing my research, I found, this is per the CDC, in 2023 in Washington, D.C., 77% of Black children were born out of wedlock.
2: Mm.
5: 77. So that means
2: approaching 4 out of every 5.
5: Correct. Now, for context, 93% of white children in D.C. were born to married parents.
2: Mm.
5: That is a 70 percentage point gap. And for a city that has an office of racial equity, the fact that family structure never comes up in any of the city's racial equity plans, it's not an indicator, it's not something that people talk about, was one of the things that motivated me to say, you know what, I think it's time to put pen to paper, not just to talk about the problem. Yes, to talk about how we got here, but also to speak to solutions. How do we move forward? What does a comprehensive strategy look like to restore marriage as the foundation of family life, particularly in the Black community? So it was motivated, obviously, by the prevalence of the issue, but also by the fact that the people who speak most about racial equity and claim to speak on behalf of the Black community are completely silent on the number one social issue facing our community today.
2: Man, I want to dig into this quite a bit. Your assertion just now about the number one social issue, as well as the utilization or highlighting of disparities, because what immediately comes to mind when I hear you say that is the first thing that comes to mind. One of the major focuses of Moses Mordecai Marx Levy, that's his real name, Karl Marx and Frederick Engels, was not only the abolition of private property, but the abolition of the family.
5: Yes.
2: In my view, based on what I've seen, is that the highlighting of disparities has never been done for constructive purposes, meaning to build something. They've always been used to tear something down, ultimately to tear down established hegemony, to tear down established structures, and even to tear down the families and replace the family with nanny state governmental policies, because that's a part of the wherewithal. Because if you point to disparities concerning marriage and family formation, then that the only purpose for highlighting that would be to build, to construct something. So in light of that reality, do you think that the silence concerning disparities as it applies to marriage and family, do you think that's intentional or a convenient omission?
5: I would say I think a big part of it is what I would call social inertia. Right? One of the few things I remember from physics class back as an undergrad is that an object at rest tends to stay at rest. And for the better part of 10 years, progressives have trained themselves to not talk about this particular issue. And one thing I will give former President Obama credit for is that in my lifetime, he's probably the one president who most regularly connected family structure and social outcomes. And whenever he did it, and I know you know this, he would always get slapped on the hand, not by conservatives, obviously. Mm-hmm. He would get slapped on the hand from his progressive, typically Black progressive flank. Mm-hmm. So when he's on the South Side of Chicago in 2013, you know, talking about ways to address issues of violence and build up a middle class economy in that community, he said, you know, he talked about the importance of family structure, and he said that's why we have to do more to promote marriage and strong, responsible fatherhood. You couldn't find a Democrat in elected office today who would use those words. So I think, right, part of it is social inertia, and I think the other part of it is that this is what I would call the capital allocation strategy among the Black leadership set. So today, among these are the people I talk about in the book as the aristocracy, right? The Black progressive politicians, pundits, professors, preachers, and performers, right? These are the aristocracy. They allocate all of their capital and put it in the bucket of politics. So, yes, their political capital, social capital, cultural capital, moral, spiritual capital is all placed in the account of politics. And so what you have is a group of leaders who care far more about retaking the White House than they do rebuilding the Black family. So I think it's a combination of those two things, right? It's not used to talking about it, and then also focusing attention entirely on politics and assuming that political change will lead to the type of cultural change that they hope for.
2: I agree with you 100% on that, but what I'm driving at is why. Like, it's like the elephant in the room. It's people like me and my background being a trial practitioner in the criminal justice system. It's the thing that's glaring me in the face all over, you know, 7 days a week, you know. It's happening over and over and over. So why is that? You know, why would you, among the things that Barack Obama would talk about, when he's talking about the family, that's the thing you want to rebuke him for, people amongst his party? Why is that?
5: Yeah. And so this is an interesting phenomenon, because many of the people I'm talking about live right, but they talk left.
2: Mm-hmm.
5: Right. So we're coming out of the summer season. When they spent August on Martha's Vineyard, the people who go there for vacation, they don't believe in having five kids by five different men or five kids by five different women. They practice the things I'm talking about in the book.
2: Uh-huh.
5: But I think it's a combination of things. One, subsequent, at least two generations have been trained to believe that all the problems facing the Black community are due to either inequitable resource distribution or systemic racism. And that's why all of their solutions take one of two forms, Abe. It's either bigger government or better white people. Anything that does not... Right?
2: Go ahead, man.
5: Anything that does not fit in one of those two boxes gets cast to the side. Anything that requires agency from the Black community gets cast to the side. Anything that could be reflective of our values, our principles, our morals, how we organize our lives, our social lives, gets tossed to the side. So it's always about, you know, what government program we need, right? So if the kids are acting up on a Friday night, if they, you know, getting into fights, teen takeovers, it's, we need to extend the hours of the recreation center. If it's, you know, some other issue in terms of, you know, subpar education outcomes, it's the teachers are discriminating, the school system is discriminated. So if you can't fit your issue within those boxes, if you can't say this is due to a health disparity or employment discrimination or criminal justice discrimination, then your issue has zero chance of being advanced with respect to the Black leadership class. So I think, are some of them committed Marxists? Absolutely. And I know you more than anyone drew light and attention to BLM, you know, 5, 6, 7 years ago. And we both know that their Black Villages principle mm-hmm. starts with, we commit to disrupting the Western prescribed nuclear family structure. Mm-hmm. So yes, those women were committed, self-avowed Marxists. Mm-hmm. Do I think that the average typical member of the Congressional Black Caucus feels that and would say, yeah, we want to destroy the nuclear family? No, I don't believe that, because most of them, again, marry before they carry. But I do think that they are focused on issues that they can characterize as systemic and structural, and not issues that would require us to change the way that we organize our own lives.
2: Mm-hmm. Now, you refer to something, marry before you carry. What does that mean?
5: So it's the basic idea of forming family God's way, right? Mm-hmm. So it's marriage first, then children. Or as for all the people of a certain age, when you were a school kid and you were here, you know, Chris and Christina sitting on a tree, K-I-S-S-I-N-G. First comes love, then comes marriage, then comes baby and a baby carriage. That, mm-hmm. Even children understood the proper way to form a family. But now, here's the issue today, Abe, is that there's a new family formation paradigm. It's Chris and Christina staring at their screens, T-E-X-T-I-N-G. Mm. First comes sex, then comes baby, then comes marriage, but that's a big maybe.
2: Mm-hmm.
5: So an entire generation has a completely different perspective on how families should be formed. And we see that borne out in the data. Nationally, 70% of Black children are born to unmarried parents, 45% live with a single mom. But if you look at some cities, as I said, DC is 77% non-marital birth rate. In New York is 75%. In Baltimore, it's 83%.
2: Mm.
5: In some states, in Georgia, I believe the Black non-marital birth rate is 71%. Mm. In South Carolina, I think it's 77%. In Arkansas, Louisiana, and Mississippi, it's 82%.
2: Mm-hmm.
5: So 82% of Black children in Mississippi are born to unmarried parents. The idea that particular family structure would have no downstream, you know, social, economic, behavioral, emotional effects is ridiculous.
2: Mm-hmm.
5: But for whatever reason, it's hard to get attention paid to it. And here's the challenge. The challenge is that the more conservatives, particularly white conservatives, I'm just going to talk realpolitik here. The more white conservatives, more attention they pay to the issue, the more Black progressives say, "Oh no, that's mm-hmm. that's just, you know, racist tropes and white supremacy. You just want to mimic the European family structure." So the more conservatives push into it, the more progressives pull away from it, and that is a microcosm of a much larger issue. In terms of the different political ideologies as it relates to the family. And this is why you can't find think tanks, policy think tanks on the center left that have family policy papers, because they've pulled back from this issue completely, because that allows them to say that this is just, you know, a conservative talking point or trope or hobby horse. And this is not something that we on the left need to pay attention to.
2: Mm, I mean, it seems patently obvious that type of withdrawal leaves, or should I say, creates the environment that feeds immediately into, and this is why we need bigger and bigger government, more and more government intervention, more and more. Hey, by the way, we just need more of your tax dollars to do all of these other things. I mean, it seems like the hand in glove kind of phenomenon. Of course, we're going to ignore family formation, because if we look at the data that says children who are reared in an environment with a married father and mother, well, that affects their outcomes. The data shows that they more than likely they won't live in poverty. And if they don't live in poverty, guess what that means? And more than likely, they won't need the government to help them do these other things. So it seems like that connexity aids them in their, they would view it as their policy objectives. But I would argue that there's a demonic rock thrower behind that that says, oh, no. Yeah. Keep it on the policy standard. Yeah, that's what it is. We have to have urgent policy considerations. This is not about the thriving and the maximal flourishing God's image bearers. This is only a policy and a rhetorical debate.
5: So one of the things that I cover in The Vanishing Black Family is this specific phenomenon. And I talk about how the rise of the welfare state in the 1960s displaced men from their rightful role as providers in their homes. So this is, you know, Lyndon Johnson, Great Society, War on Poverty, and you have a massive, rapid expansion of welfare starting in the 1960s up until welfare reform in 1996. But so I actually describe this as an iron triangle, where you have elected officials who supported big government because they understood that if you promise low-income unmarried moms money, then those people are going to turn around and vote for you. So the elected official gets votes. The unelected bureaucrat gets to manage the poverty economy, just as you said it, right? So the more poor people there are, the more caseworkers, the more administrators, the more statisticians, the more policy advisors, the more outreach specialists. And then you have the low-income single moms who get financial provision, however meager it may be, get financial provision from the government. So you have unelected bureaucrats, elected officials, and low-income moms. So who's on the outside of that? Is the dad, who's useful for his seed, right, for procreation, but then he gets tossed to the side when it comes to him playing the role of husband and father. And I'm not saying this is all passive, because one of the things that I talk about is the interaction between welfare and feminism, both hitting in the 1960s. So I talked about how welfare displaced men from their rightful role in their homes. And I also talk about how second wave and on feminism deceived women into believing that femininity is weak, masculinity is toxic in men but empowering in women, that marriage is oppressive, the home is a prison, and children are a burden. So you have two ideologies rising at exactly the same time that disrupted the God-given roles for men and women in their homes.
2: Let me break in right there, Delano. We'll pick up right there on the other side of this break. You're listening to The Hamilton Corner, Delano Squires' book, The Vanishing Black Family.
6: I'm Ruth Kramer with Mission Network News. The body count is growing from the Ebola outbreak in the Democratic Republic of the Congo. More than 6,600 cases are now confirmed, with over 3,200 deaths. Stephen Hale with Mission Aviation Fellowship says,
7: it makes it the second largest Ebola outbreak in recorded history that we're aware of. So it is, unfortunately, taking on historic proportions.
6: MAF is uniquely positioned to meet medical needs in Jesus' name.
7: Some of the local hospitals are out of personal protective equipment for their doctors and nurses. And so they have reached out to us to see if we can bring supplies in. And so we are eager to do so. And we're just now starting to get those flight permissions together.
6: Pray for God's healing mercies in the DR Congo. And all ministry can be challenging, but prison ministry is particularly difficult, says Jill Payne Holman with Prisoners for Christ.
8: We're ministering to people who hurt other people, and that can be a tough sell sometimes. But I just, you know, I would ask people to remember, you know, we're all sinners, right? And there is no sliding scale for sin. My sin separates me from God just the same way that inmate does. That inmate is just paying those earthly consequences.
6: More hands are needed to share Christ with prisoners in the U.S. With Prisoners for Christ, you can become an anonymous pen pal or Bible study correspondent with a prisoner. They also offer training and resources on how to begin prison ministry wherever you live. Many inmates are desperate for change. You could be part of showing them the hope of Jesus.
8: Because that's the only thing that will change the human heart.
6: We'll connect you with Prisoners for Christ at missionnews.org. 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I'm Ruth Kramer.

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1: Welcome back to the Hamilton Corner. Abraham Hamilton III here. My guest is Delano Squires, author of the newly released book, The Vanishing Black Family, How Welfare and Feminism Made Marriage Optional and Children Vulnerable. And before we went to the break, Delano, you were explaining how the synergistic effect of both the welfare state and feminism converge to accomplish exactly right. What you put in your subscript, making marriage optional and children vulnerable. Would you continue your explanation on that point, please?
2: Yeah. So again, you have these two major cultural shocks hitting at the same time in the 1960s, both disrupting how men and women saw themselves, one another, and the roles that they play in the family. And the effect that it had is that it took a family culture that was at the margins, right? Because even in 1965, 100 years after slavery, the non-marital birth rate in the Black community was only 23.6%. Just call it a quarter, just for the sake of argument. Mm-hmm. So that means 3 out of 4 Black children were still born to married parents in 1965. Mm-hmm. But one generation after these two cultural shocks, by the time you get to 1985, it was already 60% of Black children were being born out of wedlock. So you had these two forces that moved that family culture from the margins to the mainstream. And what I argue in The Vanishing Black Family is that after that, this is a biblical principle, so I know your readers would appreciate this, that everything reproduces after its own kind. Mm-hmm. So even if the initial forces pull back for whatever reason, that culture itself would begin to reproduce, because now you're going to have kids who grow up in neighborhoods where their parents aren't married, their grandparents weren't married, none of their friends' parents are married, and no one in their community requires marriage before having children. So now you have kids growing up in a community where it is normal for young people at a certain age, 20, 25, 26, to just get into relationships, some more serious than others, but some very, very much casual, and begin having children outside of the bonds of marriage. So that's one of the things that I talk about. And then, so I call that was the pathogen that attacked the family. But then I go on to talk about the failure of Black leaders to adequately address these issues. And now you see that pathogen begin to spread. And then I dedicate an entire chapter to the failure of the Black church in particular, and draw attention to the fact that the most politically active progressive Black preachers, think your Otis Moss III's and your Freddie Haynes's and your Jamal Bryant's, these are people who actually will be an obstacle to Black family reconstruction and not an asset. And the reason why is because their embrace of liberation theology, right, from you know, Dr. James Cone, makes them see the biblical ordering for family dynamics and relationships, one man, one woman for one lifetime, as oppressive, either to women who say, I have no interest in a husband, or this is more frequently, to the LGBT community that says, no, the biblical definition of family is far too restrictive as it relates to how we live in 2026. And then on top of that, particularly in Jamal Bryant, I write about him, a lot of these guys are either silent on the issue of abortion, or in Jamal Bryant's case, the Sunday after Roe versus Wade was struck down, he lamented that, you know, that Dobbs struck down that poorly decided decision from 1973. And he said, you know, when women's backs are up against the wall, they're going to fight like nobody's business. And then 15 minutes later, Abe, he did a baby dedication at a church called New Birth.
1: I know it.
2: Right. So
1: I know it.
2: So these guys are not assets when it comes to family reconstruction. And that's because they've accepted a devil's bargain. So they have distorted biblical fidelity, right? They have distorted the biblical text in order to gain the appearance of social justice and political power. So it's not even that they really get it, but it's the idea that, oh, if I just shave off a little bit about what the Bible says about family and marriage, then I will be given a seat of prominence and position, both in my culture, but more importantly, among the political party that my people tend to vote for. And I think that's a terrible way to handle God's word and why that subset of preachers needs to be moved out of the way for family reconstruction to take place.
1: That's flat out sinful. You know, that's hireling territory. Mm-hmm. You know, and I right. don't mean that as an invective or a pejorative. I mean that in the biblical sense. And you know, I'm not going to get into a whole long deal, but the prevalence of false teachers, as the Apostle Paul diagnosed it, yes, he was rebuking the false teachers, but he also talked about that the reason why false teachers had platforms because the people had itching ears.
2: Mm-hmm.
1: And they accumulated themselves people to tell them what they wanted to hear. So you have people who are unwilling to repent personally. So if they can get somebody who has the external veneer of clergymen to satiate their own desire to be affirmed, then hence the larger platform. But I don't want to be derailed there, because we're even the way you answered that or shared that portion of what you shared here today leads us to where I really want to spend a significant amount of time. And I encourage everybody listening to go out and get a copy of Brother Squires' book for your own edification. There's lots of data. It is extremely well researched. There will be historical information, sociological information that you may not be readily aware of, and you may want to get it as a gift or a tool of communicating to friends, family, and loved ones, because Brother Delano has done the heavy lifting for you, you know, and so it's something that's worthwhile for you to share. But what I really want to drive toward is that, how do we get out of this? I often say the mire that we find ourselves in, we've ended up here the way the proverb says, as sin grows, as a man travels, one foot after the other. And the only way out is by repentance. And that's not a quick fix. That's not I dream a genie, wink your eye, blink your eyes, and then you're out of it. But we can, if we will. How do we turn away from the trajectory that we have been on and to turn toward what you describe as both family reconstruction and family revival?
2: Yeah, absolutely. And I end that chapter on the failures of the Black church by saying, the beauty of God and his character is he gives us time to repent and turn from, you know, our wicked ways. So I then pivot to the second half of the book, which is all solutions. And one of the things that I say is one of the first things we have to do is to reframe the issue of family reconstruction away from the desires of adults and towards the needs and rights of children. So when I talk about, when I use rights language, I'm arguing that children have a right to the affection, protection, connection, correction, and direction of the one man and the one woman that created him or her, and that right is best exercised in a loving, low-conflict household with a married mom and dad, point-blank, period. So that's the issue. Not what did the adults want, not how do they make the family of their dreams, even if it's, you know, two guys or two women. You know, I want this, I desire this, so the government should do everything that I demand in order to give me the family of my dreams. No. The issue is about what is best for children, the rights that they have. So once you get the framing right, I start by saying by far the most important institution in a reconstruction movement is the church. And I praise God for churches that are and pastors that are faithfully teach the Bible, faithfully teach God's design when it comes to the family. I was in South Carolina a couple of weeks ago at a conference with Christian Families Against Destructive Decisions, CFAD. And they have what they call the Eden Reset, where they're helping couples, you know, get back to God's design for the family. Not only that, they purchased 127-acre parcel of land in close to where the church is as a family restoration center. So there are churches doing the Lord's work as it relates to this particular issue. But I think other institutions can play a role. So I write in a book about the role HBCUs can play. Whether that's holding conferences, I've drafted a proposal for HBCU Marriage and Family Consortium that would do original research.

0: to that, to the proposal to HBCUs? Have they been receptive? Have they been hostile? Have they been lukewarm?
1: Not hostile. Nobody has bitten yet.
0: Okay.
1: In terms of saying,
0: okay,
1: yes, I want to take this proposal and make this happen. But I've heard, you know, the people I've shared it with have been open to the idea. So I'm actually trying to do some more work and establish some more relationships.
0: Yeah.
1: I'd love to connect with the president of Tuskegee because clearly he's setting some standards and mm-hmm. you know, putting his foot down on certain things.
0: It's a bonnet-free zone over there, you know what I'm saying?
1: Right, right.
0: Yeah, but continue. I'm sorry, I didn't want to interrupt your momentum. I was intrigued by that idea.
1: Yeah. So it's HBCUs, but also on a K-12 level. It's introducing the success sequence to middle school, high school students long before they make the decision to start a family. That can be done during class time. That can be done in out of school time. That can be done through public awareness campaigns. And I know several states have already begun to do that. So yes, church house, schoolhouse, the state house plays a role, right? The government obviously has done much mischief when it comes to family formation, but I do think there's a limited role that the government can play. And again, on a basic level, that could be using the bully pulpit for public officials to constantly affirm the importance of the family as the most important institution. More important than their office is the family. But that can also be, you know, using existing federal grants. One of the ideas I have in the book is around a marriage boot camp for cohabiting couples who share at least one biological child.
0: Mm-hmm.
1: And the success in that boot camp would not be, well, we have better feelings now at the end of the program than the beginning. Success would mean we're going through this 6-month or 1 year, however long program. And at the end, we are walking down the aisle at a communal wedding, invite, you know, friends, family, you know, grandma, granddad, cousins, auntie, and all of them. They're going to come out to wherever it's being held and celebrate with us as we move from, you know, cohabitation to holy matrimony. One of the ideas that I had in the book is that if you could find a private funder, let's say a family foundation, it would be an interesting idea to offer those couples some financial incentive, whether it's $5,000, $7,500, $10,000, structured as a grant or as a loan that would be fully forgiven after 10 years. But it would show the importance of getting married, particularly to people who come from communities and cultures, family cultures, where they have not seen a marriage in the last 3 generations.
0: Mm.
1: So I think there's an appropriate role for the state house. And then of the 4 houses that I mentioned, the last one is the art house. And this is where I dedicated an entire chapter to the importance of art, media, and culture. I talk film. I start with Birth of the Nation. I talk about Oscar Michal and his independent film company to counter that sort of racist propaganda. And then I get to modern day. Right, I talk about the impact that gangster rap and hip hop has had since the late 90s. And one of the things that I say, the thesis of that chapter, Abe, is that you cannot sow Snoop Dogg and reap the Cosby family. Right, you can't continuously push messages into your community and culture that degrade women and devalue them as wives, as mothers, that disrespect them and think that won't have an impact on how young men see young women in their community. So it's really a call for better images and perspectives on marriage and family using the most popular and important and consequential tools that are in the culture. Now, for people of a certain age, they'll think music, TV, and film, but particularly for Gen Z and Gen Alpha, That may mean, and I say this tongue in cheek, that may mean a ban on all relationship podcasts.
0: Mm-hmm.
1: Because every day that I open up social media,
0: mm-hmm.
1: I see somebody cut on a mic and say, oh, I think all women need a hoe face. Sorry, I don't mean to, you know, use strong language, but these are the things I'm polyamorous, right? Yeah. So I can't, one woman is not enough to satisfy me. So part of it is presenting more positive and realistic images of what marriage looks like, the beauty of marriage to a new generation who's never seen it.
0: And I'd say mm-hmm. biblical. I'd say yes. Biblical. But now, yes. Go ahead. I'm sorry. I don't want to cut you off.
1: No. So that's what it's about. And obviously, I'm a Christian writing a book about the family. So I make, you know, numerous references to the biblical design, biblical order. But I also

0: acknowledge that marriage is a common grace, mm-hmm. designed by God, right, to be enjoyed by his people, but also beneficial to people who don't even believe in God. And I liken this to someone who lives in a home that was designed by an architect that they neither know nor acknowledge.
1: Right.
0: Now, you can benefit from it. You can make family memories. But if we want to get down to the hard work of rebuilding after there's been catastrophic damage done to that structure, you need a blueprint and you need to know who the architect is. And this is why, to me, it's important to always, even though it's a book on the Black family, reconstruction has to be done from a biblical perspective, because race alone is not going to be enough to reconstruct.
2: Relevant, refreshing, and different.
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4: Don't be deceived. Hi, I'm Chuck Bentley with My Money Life from Crown. Joshua chapter 7 reveals the destructive nature of greed and disobedience. After the victory at Jericho, God instructed Israel not to take any of the devoted things for themselves. But Achan saw a beautiful robe, silver and gold. He coveted them, took them, and hid them beneath his tent. However, his disobedience was costly and didn't remain secret for long. Achan's action affected the entire nation. Israel suffered a shocking defeat at the battle at Ai, and 36 men were killed. There's a financial lesson here for us. Greed and coveting not only damage our wallets, but they also destroy our ability to faithfully steward what God has entrusted to our care. Coveting desires what belongs to someone else, and greed whispers to us, "Get more, more, more." Both can lead to compromised integrity, broken trust, and devastating consequences. 1 Timothy 6:10 reminds us, the love of money is a root of all kinds of evil. Money isn't the problem. The problem is when it becomes more important to us than our relationship with God. Faithful stewards understand that integrity is worth more than any financial gain. They refuse to sacrifice God's blessing for a temporary profit. Achan exchanged God's favor for a treasure, one he foolishly thought he could hide. Wise stewards do the opposite. They surrender temporary gain to receive eternal rewards. Now, if you're struggling with credit card debt, let Christian credit counselors help. They can create a debt management plan that will really work. For more information, visit online at crown.org/CCC.
3: Well, if the parties are fractured and I care about elections, what can I do? Hi, this is Dave Zanotti. Let's talk about it today on the Public Square. The following is a blatant commercial for a website called iVoters.com. Now, this is a nonpartisan site that does absolutely no data mining and pays no allegiance and accepts no money from political parties or candidates. What? It's a site that a number of years ago, NPR commended it for being one of the few online voting sites that actually works. Well, how does it work? It works from the State House up to give you nonpartisan information and resources so that you can take a few minutes before you vote and get a read on the people who are going to show up on your ballot specifically. You don't have to read through hundreds of candidates. You can find out exactly who's on your ballot and how you can get more information until you're satisfied that you can cast a ballot with your homework being done. We set it all up for you. All you got to do is go through the pages. But when we set it up, we don't put our opinion on a single page. And we treat all the parties the same. Where the candidates have got the opportunity to be involved, and their information is their information. We don't touch it. So it gives you a chance to become someone who can be a change agent in the election by passing this voting information along. We're in all 50 states, so no matter where you know people, where you have loved ones, business interests, whatever, you can tell people about iVoters.com and you'll be helping them. It's free of charge. It's no charge to you or to them. Again, no data mining and no political parties and no crazy commercials. iVoters.com. I hope you'll take a minute and look, and if you're convinced that it's helpful to you, share it with a friend, would you? I'm Dave Zanotti. This is The Public Square. Thanks for listening.
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5: I'm Ruth Kramer with Mission Network News. The body count is growing from the Ebola outbreak in the Democratic Republic of the Congo. More than 6,600 cases are now confirmed, with over 3,200 deaths. Stephen Hale with Mission Aviation Fellowship says they're taking action in Jesus' name, flying personal protective equipment to local hospitals with shortages. Pray for God's healing mercies in the DR Congo. Administering to people who've hurt others is difficult. Yet Jill Payne Holman with Prisoners for Christ says prison ministry is an opportunity to demonstrate God's unearned grace and mercy. More hands are needed to share Christ with inmates in the United States. And with Prisoners for Christ, you could become an anonymous pen pal or Bible study correspondent with a prisoner, or receive training on how to begin local prison ministry. Many inmates are desperate for the change that can only be found in Jesus. We'll connect you at missionnews.org. Mission Network News, service of One Way Ministries. I'm Ruth Kramer.
6: Harper's Kennel of Stella, Missouri is proud to be sponsoring this portion of broadcasting on KNEO. Owned by Judy and Danny Harper, Harper's Kennel of Stella, Missouri specializes in French Bulldogs. For more information, the phone number is 417-628-3083.
7: Welcome to Crosspoint. Crosspoint. Crosspoint. Crosspoint. An interactive program featuring ministers and leaders of the Christian community addressing the issues that are challenging the church today. Here's your host, Mark Taylor.
8: The world's most wanted terrorist is dead. Now, what's coming up next? Well, you'll have to read the book to find out. Welcome to Crosspoint. I'm Mark Taylor. Today's guest, Joel Rosenberg, has dual citizenship between the United States and Israel. He is an author, and he's got rid of nearly 5 million copies of his books. And he's caught the attention of even government leaders and millions of readers. Well, here today on Crosspoint, we've got a great opportunity again to talk to Joel Rosenberg. And Joel is an outstanding author. He's written a lot of books that have just really been bestsellers, over 5 million copies or more that have been out there that people have bought and picked up. And we're looking at this character, Joel, of Marcus Ryker. This guy is involved again in one of your many projects that you've done. Marcus is an indestructible guy almost, isn't he?
9: Well, Mark, great to be with you. I'm so glad that you enjoyed the Libyan diversion and wanted to talk about it. So the Libyan diversion is the fourth in this series of thrillers. And yeah, well, Marcus is, I would say he's not indestructible. He's, in other words, you know, you watch a Tom Cruise Mission Impossible movie and he never seems to get injured. I mean, you know, so Marcus Ryker is a real guy. He joined the Marines after he saw 9/11 in college and decided, I want to go, you know, hunt down Osama bin Laden and get his head on a platter. He served multiple combat tours in Afghanistan and later in Iraq. And as we see in the first book, he's actually very badly wounded in Afghanistan. But he recovers, he gets home, he marries his, you know, high school sweetheart. He decides to join the United States Secret Service. In that, you know, those early books, in the first book, we see him rise to the top of the presidential protective detail. So he spent his whole life protecting his country, its leaders, our freedoms. But some very tragic things happen in his own personal life. He some people die that are very, very close to him, and it had a huge impact that he, you know, he's spent his whole life protecting his country, but wasn't able to protect some of the people that he loves most, and it wounds him, and he leaves government service. So anyway, over the last several books, then we see him get pulled back into government service, eventually working for the Central Intelligence Agency. And by the time we get to the Libyan diversion, he's actually become one of the most, if not the most, trusted and effective undercover, you know, operators for the Central Intelligence Agency that the U.S. has. And that means he's being sent into incredibly dangerous situations. But he's lost friends along the way. He's been wounded badly along the way. You never quite know if I'm going to take him out, because I will say, Mark, you probably read some of my past series, at least one of my main characters I killed off, shocking everybody when I did it, because I don't want anyone to think that anyone is safe in these thrillers.
8: Well, and talk about them being thrillers. I mean, even the main character hardly has time to eat. You've got him moving, you've got him moving around a lot. And, you know, I've listened to a lot of the audiobooks, you know, be traveling. And, boy, you hope you hope the miles continue on so you can get to the end of that book and you don't have to stop and wait, you know, a couple of days before you can pick up on it again, because it is pretty, like you said, action-packed. It's great reading if Christian people love novels and they want to read something that's not got a lot of bad stuff in it. I mean, as far as profanity and that kind of stuff, I mean, your books are good books to people get in and read. And, you know, it also amazes me how you're so relevant to what's going on in our world when you write these. That really makes us think. How do you do that?
9: First of all, I appreciate it. And my approach towards writing political thrillers, right? I'm not writing, you know, Anne of Green Gables or Pride and Prejudice or, you know, I mean, you know, I have a very specific type of thriller that I'm writing. They're thrillers that, they're not historical thrillers. They're thrillers about what could happen tomorrow or in the days ahead if American or Western leadership is blindsided by evil they don't understand, evil they don't see coming, because they're so preoccupied by their own issues, either at home, or they're so convinced that they understand foreign policy, but they just don't. And that pride goes before a fall. And so the way I research these novels is I study the lives and the speeches and the writings of the most evil terror groups and countries in the world. And then I believe them when they say they're going to, you know, their objectives are to do this, that, or the other thing. Like when the Iranian regime, for example, says we want to wipe Israel off the map and we want to create a world without the United States, you know, some people could say, well, that's just rhetoric. Well, I believe them. I believe that's what the regime wants to do. I'm not talking about the Iranian people, and I'm not even talking about the Iranian parliament or most of the, you know, the country, or even the, you know, the, even mid-level officials or even some senior officials. But the supreme leader, absolutely, he wants to wipe out the United States and Israel. It's part of his end times radical apocalyptic Shia Islamic theology or eschatology. And so, you know, when you study the writings, the teachings, the lives, the speeches, the tweets, whatever, of your worst enemies, too often people in Washington, people in Brussels and London and elsewhere, they actually don't believe what these evil people say they want to accomplish. And that's why they're so often blindsided, because they find a way to ignore or excuse these horrific ambitions. You know, Adolf Hitler, probably best example in modern history. He wrote a book, Mein Kampf. Nobody believed him except Winston Churchill, right? And, you know, the Jewish people of Germany and Europe didn't believe him. The American president didn't believe him. You know, Churchill wasn't the prime minister at that time. Obviously, Neville Chamberlain didn't believe Hitler, but Hitler said exactly what he intended to do. So I study these people, I believe them, and then I write worst case scenarios. I say, what if they had a chance to actually try to do what they say they want to do? What would that look like? And then how would we stop him? Stop them? And that's my approach.
8: Well, when you started this series with Marcus Riker, you got the Kremlin conspiracy, the Persian gamble, the Jerusalem assassination, the Beirut protocol, and now the Libyan.
9: Oh, wait, this is fifth. Anyway, go ahead.
8: Yeah, it's the sixth. Yeah, the Libyan diversion. Okay, why pick the Libya part of it, Libyan? What's the connection here in when it comes to Libyan?
9: Well, yeah, it's a good question, Mark, and the answer is this. So, you know, if you dial our mental clock back to the late 1990s, Osama bin Laden had declared war on the United States. It's just that nobody in Washington believed him. And then came 9/11, right? Why did bin Laden have time and opportunity to plan such a horrific attack? Because he lived in the ungoverned spaces of Afghanistan. Well, Libya has become a modern Afghanistan. It is ungoverned. It's chaos. You know, the U.S. and NATO under Obama, President Obama, took out Muammar Gaddafi, the president of Libya, thinking that if they killed Humpty Dumpty, they could put the country back together again. But they haven't been able to. And so Libya has become a vast, ungoverned space where terrible people are plotting terrible things, and nobody's really stopping them. So I decided, since I hadn't dealt with Libya yet, and not that most Americans or readers care, but I wanted a realistic place that a new terror group could be fomenting horrific attacks against the United States, and that's where I put them. But as the title implies, and I won't give it away, but the Libyan, that phrase also refers to the main bad guy in this series, which is a guy who's nom de guerre. His war name is the Libyan. Why? Because while his mother is Palestinian from Gaza, the man's father was from Libya. And so he's referred to in the CIA, again, all fictional, but in the novel series that I've written, The Libyan Diversion, the Libyan is actually a person who that's another nickname that the CIA under Marcus Riker have given him. And so the Libyan is not only trying to hide from the CIA, from Marcus, who's tasked to hunt him down and take him out, but he's also trying to create a diversion, a massive diversion that will pull Marcus Riker and his CIA team far away from the shores of the United States, while Abu Nakba, the Libyan, a.k.a. the Libyan, is secreting, you know, terror teams into the United States, into the homeland, to wreak horrific terror far worse than 9/11. So that Libyan diversion title is a play on several things, not only the geography of the ungoverned spaces of Libya, but also this main character.
8: Now, Joel, these books will keep you right on the edge of your seat a lot of times. Now, I do have a question.
9: I hope so.
8: I do have a question about the book, though. So for the reader that's, you know, wanting to read the Libyan diversion, there's 144 chapters, but these chapters are just little tiny chapters. They're not, I mean, because if you say 144 chapters, is that thing, you know, 20 inches thick or something? But it's not. But why such little chapters? Why do you break it up like that?
9: So I have a strategy as I write these novels that the first thing is, you know, people really do judge a book by its cover, by its title, by the imagery, by the color. You know, it either grabs you or it doesn't, right? And so I just love the guy who does the covers for all my books, and I think he's blown the doors off in terms of the Libyan diversion. But once a person picks that book up, then they're going to read the first sentence, and that first sentence has to grab you. The first page has to grab you. So I write short first sentences. I write intense chapters. I write short chapters, often with cliffhanger endings, so that the rhythm of the pacing of the book feels like that you're moving quickly, that you're not getting bogged down, and you're reading. And then they're like, these chapters are like Pringles, Mark. You can't eat just one. And so one of the things I love is when I get tweets or Facebook messages or, you know, whatever, emails or whatever, from people saying, like, they're furious with me. It's now 5 or 6 o'clock in the morning, and they've been up all night because they've been thinking, well, just one more chapter. I just have to know what happens next. And that's the job of a thriller writer, is to thrill. If you're thinking, I can just set this down and I don't really care, you're not going to spend $28 on the next book. You're not even going to finish the book. So it's not Netflix, it's not Amazon Prime, right? It's not a Tom Cruise, you know, IMAX thriller, you don't buy your ticket, walk in, and then get excited, you know, enjoy it or don't, but you're still going to sit there for 2 hours. No, people don't even want to read, right? So if you don't keep it super interesting, they're not going to read. So if you're going to sell 5 million copies, you'd better grab people's throats, as it were, and get their heart racing and then pull them through every page, every chapter. You have to earn it. You have to own it. Otherwise, people are going to abandon you. And I'm doing my best. So short chapters is part of my plan.
8: Well, you said it, 5 million copies. So if somebody was wanting to get a copy or a copy of one of many of the other books you've written, the newest one, The Libyan Diversion, how would they go about doing that?
9: Well, sure. You can find Joel Rosenberg novels anywhere, certainly any bookstore, or obviously easily on Amazon, Barnes & Noble, or any other online bookstore that you love. And of course, as you say, they're also on audio. I personally love to get through books that I would not have time for on audio. I love to, you know, just when I get up, I'm shaving or I'm going to get milk. I'm much happier to get to errands for my wife if I've got a good, audiobook, because, all right, so 10 minutes there, 10 minutes back. Hey, that's 20 more minutes I can listen to this book. And so they're all on audio, all of mine. And they're also, of course, on ebook. So you can get it on your phone. You can get it on your iPad or your laptop, Kindle, Nook, whatever. So they're available in all those different formats. And, yeah, you can find them anywhere. If you go into an independent bookstore, they may not have them, or they may not have many of them, but you can just ask if you love, you know, your local Christian or independent bookstore. Just ask them, they'll order it, and they'll be there in a couple days.
8: Well, folks, stay with us. We're going to be back with more Joel Rosenberg right after this. This is Mark Taylor. 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Never miss another Crosspoint program again. 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Welcome back to Crosspoint. I'm your host, Mark Taylor. My guest today is Joel C. Rosenberg. Joel's written a lot of books. His latest one, The Libyan Diversion, a Marcus Riker novel. And, you know, Joel, you have a lot of talent for focusing on storytelling and really hot spots that are going on in the world that people can relate to. And I would think with all the things that are going on in our world and these so many different hot spots, you could have several books going at one time that you could be writing.
9: Well, I could, but I have a few other things going on. First, I'm married and I have kids, although my youngest has now just graduated and is heading to university, so that's for newly empty nesters. But I'm also covering what's going on in the Middle East and throughout Israel in this region. I live in Jerusalem, and it is never a dull moment here. So I run two news and analysis sites, primarily for Christians, but it's not exclusively for Christians, All Israel News, which you can find at allisrael.com, and All Arab News, which you can find at allarab.net. And what's interesting about it is that, you know, it's hard for me, who is trying to write novels about what could happen tomorrow or the next day, it's hard for me not to be super interested in what is happening right now or the threats that are coming in real life. And that's why, you know, if I only wrote novels, yes, I could probably write two a year. I have friends that do that. But I have other interests, meaning what are evil people trying to do right now? And what kind of peace is breaking out in the Middle East? You know, Israel keeps making treaties now with, we now have six Arab-Israeli peace treaties. Those include the four in the Abraham Accords, and we're trying to make peace with Saudi Arabia and other countries as well. And I have a hard time just thinking I just want to live in the world of fiction, because I don't. So that is my challenge, is how do you keep writing thrillers and cover what's really happening and do it in a good way? And one more thing, I actually do a weekly primetime television show, the only weekly primetime TV show news and analysis from Israel. We produce it here in Jerusalem at the studios just down the street from me, and that's every Thursday night at 9 p.m. Eastern on TBN. It's called the Rosenberg Report, and I've been interviewing, you know, the Prime Minister of Israel, the Iranian Crown Prince when he made his historic first visit ever to Israel. I was the only American TV network correspondent to interview him. So we're doing stuff like that. People can learn about that at rosenbergreport.tv. Again, rosenbergreport.tv, and you can sign up for a free email, and it'll just send you information each week, every Thursday, about what's on that night, and a link to last week's in case you missed it. So that's a lot going on. Yeah, I have friends that say, don't do any of that stuff. But on the other hand, I have a lot of friends that are saying, wow, what's happening in real life right now is so important, exciting, and dangerous that they want me to keep covering it, so, and building a team to do it as well. So that is my my little bit overbooked life at the moment.
8: Now, you seem to have a better understanding than some of Middle Eastern geopolitics that's going on. Now, if I understand it right, you have dual citizenship of United States citizenship and Israeli citizenship. Is that correct?
9: That's true.
8: And you live in Israel. So do you think by, you know, being that way, having that dual citizenship and living in Israel, you're right there where you can kind of pick up on what's going on, and that helped you maybe than some others have a little better understanding?
9: Well, absolutely. Look, it's a target-rich environment over here. And, you know, we've got Hamas always trying to fire missiles at us and kill us. You got Hezbollah, the Iranian-backed terror group, with 150,000 missiles facing us from southern Lebanon. You know, you've got Iran dangerously close to building fully operational nuclear weapons. You got Russia working closely with Iran. Iran building killer drones to kill Ukrainians in Russia, but trying to kill us with those as well. Like, it is high stakes here in Israel. And then you've got all these peace treaties. And, you know, one of the things that's been interesting, Mark, we've lived here now 9 years. We've been through multiple wars. I have two of my sons have served in the Israeli army, including one of them in an intelligence unit and another one in a special forces unit. And on top of that, I've been invited to meet with the King of Jordan, the President of Egypt, the Crown Prince of Saudi Arabia, not just once, but multiple times for each of those, plus the Crown Prince of the United Arab Emirates and the leaders of Bahrain, the leaders of Morocco. And I'm not a billionaire. You know, I'm not I don't have some massive political organization. I'm a novelist and a reporter. But I'm also an evangelical Christian, and what's happening is Arab Muslim leaders at the highest levels, and I'm not as well as the Israeli prime minister and opposition leaders, they're inviting me to come and meet with them, not for a photo op, but for hours to sit and talk and have coffee and talk about the most important and major issues in the region: war, peace, prosperity, religious freedom. Not only are those things interesting and also why I can't just write novels, but, you know, I'm the only novelist that I'm aware of, that certainly New York Times best-selling novelist, that's ever met with the Crown Prince of Saudi Arabia, not just once, but twice. And so when I wrote a novel called The Jerusalem Assassin, as you mentioned, a few years ago, another one of the Marcus Riker novels, it's the third one in the series, it's about a Saudi crown prince who wants to make peace with Israel, and about the bad guys who want to come out of the woodwork and blow up the peace process. Well, that's an interesting premise because that could happen. But it's also interesting because I've actually sat with the crown prince for hours and hours to talk about these very things, and I've actually given him a copy of The Jerusalem Assassin. And not only has he read it, but he told me he was going to give it to his father to read as well. The father's the king. So that's not normal. I realize that. But it's interesting, and it adds flavor, it adds nuance, it adds depth, I think, to the books that I'm writing. One other note, for people who are like, well, forget fiction. Have you written a book about your meetings with all of these most senior leaders throughout the Middle East, including Israel? And the answer is yes. I wrote a book 2 years ago, a nonfiction book called Enemies and Allies. And it may be one of my favorite books I've ever written because it's true. and I take you, you know, inside the motorcades, inside the palaces, inside the conversations that I had, so you can get a better sense of what really is happening in this region. Why are things changing so much? What's the threat to the United States? And who are our friends these days? Who are our allies? And who are our enemies? Because a lot of it's changing. And my book is the only one, Enemies and Allies, that has exclusive interviews with all of those leaders, even books written by New York Times correspondents and Wall Street Journal correspondents. They've never actually sat with these leaders. So their books are very, very different than mine.
8: And also, I think another great book you've done is Epicenter. That's to me was a good book as well. So, you know, yeah, you write a lot of fiction, but there's some nonfiction books there that are really should be given some attention to for any reader to pick on. If you don't like to read fiction or whatever, you can pick up something like that and really help you understand what's going on in your world, actually, where you're at, and how what we're hearing on our side and what you know is on the other side. And I like that. Now, Joel, would you say, you know, when we talk about fiction, yours is a little different, and I kind of would refer to it as a prophetic fiction. Has anybody say that, or is that, you know, kind of what maybe you do write along the lines of as a prophetic fiction?
9: Well, a lot of people say it. I don't like sort of accept the claim that I'm a prophet. I'm not trying to predict the future. I don't have some sort of clairvoyance. I'm an evangelical Christian. I believe in Bible prophecy, but I'm not a Bible prophet. What I'm doing is I'm playing a war game, really, in my novels. I'm looking at a threat that I think is real. I have the blessing over the years of writing novels for more than 20 years that three former CIA directors are people that I've gotten to know. Some of them are readers of my novels, Mike Pompeo, Porter Goss, two former CIA directors, and of course Pompeo was also the Secretary of State. They're fans of the novels, and I've become friends with these people and others like them, and they give me insights also. So my point being that I'm not trying to predict the future. I'm trying to write a very realistic but exciting and intense and super fast-paced war game of what could happen, something I don't want to happen, something that I pray to God never happens, but I want it to feel so real. And that, and because by God's grace I am making them feel very real, and sometimes they seem to predict the future in ways that I don't intend. This is why the King of Jordan has read my novel. This is why the Crown Prince of Saudi Arabia and the Vice President of the United States, Mike Pence, Pompeo, and others read my books, because, you know, they've got very interesting day jobs, right, Mark? More interesting than you and me. But they have found these fascinating, and it's caused them to want to talk to me. Like, where are you getting this? It's the same question you're asking, but they're asking, and they have access to classified information, and I don't. But it's the same premise again, and so yeah. If I've been called a modern Nostradamus or a prophet or whatever, but I don't claim any of that. I'm just it is unique, I guess, what I'm doing, but it's not with some weird mystical sense about it. Some of my novels in the past have been based on Bible prophecies. I think specifically of a novel called The Ezekiel Option.
8: Yep.
9: It was part of a series, but that specific one was very much about a prophecy called the War of Gog and Magog, which, you know, the short version is that Russia, a dictator will rise in Russia someday in the last days of history, form an alliance with Iran and Sudan and Turkey and a group of other hostile countries, and they're going to come and try to attack and devour and destroy and annihilate Israel in the last days before the Messiah comes, found in Ezekiel chapters 38 and 39 of the Bible. So I thought, well, I don't know how it's going to play out, but let me imagine how it might. So that's an example where I'm basing a novel on what the Bible says will happen, but of course that prophecy hasn't come true yet. But it was weird, because when the novel came out in 2005, part of the novel, I literally have my Iranian leader in the book say, we're going to wipe Israel off the map. And just a few months after the Ezekiel option was released, the new president of Iran, who was just elected the day that the novel released, Mahmoud Ahmadinejad said, we're going to wipe Israel off the map. You know, that was a very famous threat that people still quote today. Well, he had not said that yet. He had not been president when I was writing it. But that was a weird intersection of, I was writing about Bible prophecy, but I'm not prophetic, but I did hit much closer than I anticipated to creating a fictional line that an actual Iranian thug really did say. So that's why people find, that's one of the reasons people find these books interesting.
8: Yeah. Well, folks, stay with us, and we're going to come back with more talking about this interesting book, The Libyan Diversion, a Marcus Reichler novel with Joel C. Rosenberg, right after this.
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11: I can certainly trust him.
8: You're listening to Crosspoint. Thanks for tuning in today. I'm talking with Joel Rosenberg about The Libyan Diversion, a Marcus Reichler novel. Joel's wrote several of these books. And Joel, how can people find out more if they want to know about this novel and the series? This is a series right here, this, and you've done other series as well, a lot of books. Tell people how they can find out more.
9: Yeah, sure. Happy to do it. Well, the easiest, simplest way is to just go to my homepage. My website is Joel Rosenberg, and that's Rosenberg, B-E-R-G at the end, joelrosenberg.com, joelrosenberg.com. And then you'll not only have a place to find, you know, access to each of the novels, and you'll find interviews that I've done, articles I've written. You'll find access to All Israel News and the Rosenberg Report and other, you know, projects that I'm working on that, you know, sort of, JoelRosenberg.com is sort of one-stop shopping, so you don't have to remember all those other websites that we do run. I have a podcast called Inside the Epicenter, which has received more than 3.5 million views and downloads and listens, that we're talking about every week about what is happening in the Middle East, particularly for Christians. So I'm an evangelical Christian from a Jewish background, so not all my books have a heavy emphasis of being of Christianity, but most of them have at least some, and some of them have quite a bit, because I care about those things, not just radical Islam and then friendly Muslims or Jews, but Christians as well and others. So yeah, you can find out all about me and the books at joelrosenberg.com.
8: Now let's look at the book, chapter one, right at the very first. I'm going to read just a few lines of it. It says, the inky black skies over southern Iraq suddenly erupt with sound and fury as if it was the slumbering Babylonian gods had awakened from beneath the desert sands and began hurling their javelins up and up into the heavens. The Bastion skyline was filled with crisscrossing streaks of fire all across the city. Aircraft barriers or anti-aircraft barriers were active. Air raid sirens blared. A million residents were now awake and scrambling for basements and bomb shelters. When you tell a story like this compared to somebody else, you've experienced some of this stuff, haven't you?
9: Well, I've never served in the military, but I live in a country that has been attacked by maybe 10 or 15,000 rockets and missiles since we moved here. Okay, so I've seen them shot at us. I've seen Israel's fantastic, almost miraculous anti-rocket defense system called the Iron Dome. I've seen those rockets fire and blow the enemy missiles out of the sky. That's really quite something to behold. So yeah, I live in a country that is usually safe and usually very welcome to, you know, tourists, especially Christian tourists and Jewish tourists and whatever. But sometimes we have bad days. Fortunately, we're not having them right now. But yeah, I've gotten to see this stuff happen.
8: Yeah. And the book, along the storyline that you, do you watch things kind of unfolding around you and start making notes and say, this is going to be great to add into another book when I write it? And do you have a lot of notes that you collect as you travel in different areas and you watch what's happening there in the Middle East?
9: Absolutely. And let me tell you an interesting anecdote about the Libyan diversion. So You know, I mentioned that I've become friends over the years with Mike Pompeo. So I first met Mike when he was a member of Congress, and he was on the House Intelligence Committee. And one of his, you know, one of his staffers contacted me and said, "Hey, you know, my boss, Congressman Pompeo, is you know, reads your books and loves them. If you're ever up on Capitol Hill, you know, when you're back from Israel here in the United States, why don't you come up and have a cup of coffee with him? He'd love to meet you." So I thought, well, that'd be fun. That'd be who knew when I met him that he would become the CIA director and the Secretary of State. I hadn't, you know, I had no idea. He had no idea. But we've been friends over these years, and so he was also a source for my nonfiction book, Enemies and Allies. So all that to say, we were having an event in Washington, D.C. a couple of years ago on the weekend of 9/11 and talking about, you know, where is America 20 years after 9/11? You know, who are our enemies? Who are our allies? And as we were talking about it, I asked him, I was interviewing him in front of an audience as we were launching Enemies and Allies, and I said, Secretary Pompeo, I've asked you about all these different threats, but what haven't I asked you, right? What's worrying you? What keeps you up at night that you fear is becoming a threat that maybe I haven't even thought to ask you, that I'm not paying attention to? And Secretary Pompeo said, you know, Joel, what worries me are the ungoverned spaces on the in northern Mexico along the U.S. border. I said, okay, talk about that. What do you mean by that? He goes, well, basically, the Mexican government has essentially surrendered to drug cartels, human traffickers, and other criminal syndicates, and they're not really in control of most of the Mexican border with the United States. That's why we have such a huge problem: people coming through illegally into the United States just since President Biden took office. Right? That's why Pompeo, with President Trump and Pence, we're working so hard to build a wall and stop people from coming. But of course, President Biden has abandoned all that. And now there's 7 million people have flooded in the last, 2.5 years. So what Pompeo said to me is, what I worry about is if we don't get that border secure, that's fentanyl, deadly fentanyl drugs coming in, that's human traffickers coming in, that's crime. You know, what a mess that is, and it's going to get much, much worse. Well, as I thought about that, Mark, I thought, well, what if Middle Eastern terrorists stopped trying to get on airplanes, right, and fly into America like they did 20 years ago? What if they just walked in across the Mexican border into the United States and then started plotting to execute these horrific attacks inside the homeland, far worse than 9/11? And so that conversation with Secretary Pompeo became the premise for the Libyan diversion, where Abu Nakba, a.k.a. the Libyan, is sending in terror cells from multiple points of entry through Mexico, but also through Canada, to do these horrific mass casualty events. And the question is whether Marcus Riker and his team can figure it out and stop it in time. All of that came from, you know, not from my own imagination, but from the type of conversations I just love to have with people who know more than I do. And in that case, Secretary Mike Pompeo.
8: I also noticed that, and I won't give it away, but the book really ends differently than I was expecting. You really do have a way of
9: good
8: setting things up. You caught me off guard at the end of the book.
9: Well, good. Well, so I said to you that, you know, the whole point of a thriller writer, look, you might have a message, you might have something political you want to say, or a spiritual you want to say, or, you know, cultural or social, whatever, but you have got to thrill people. And one of the ways you thrill people is by having twists and turns, reversals, things. You just have to keep people off guard so they don't know what's going to happen next. If they think that the main character is always going to live, and no matter what happens to him or her, then they don't feel nervous, right? But in real life, we don't know what's going to happen. If we get in a gunfight, or a plane that, you know, is hijacked, we don't know what the ending is going to be, and you shouldn't know as a reader. But when you watch a Tom Cruise movie, and I love Tom Cruise movies, don't get me wrong, or a Jason Bourne movie, right, with Matt Damon, you know going into that theater, that character is going to live. But when you enter a Joel Rosenberg novel, you don't know which character, not just the main character, but any character. I'm trying to help you become, like, that you enjoy, even love characters in my book, or hate them, but the ones you love, you don't want them to die. I literally had an email this morning from a former U.S. ambassador, I won't mention who said, hey, my wife and I just finished reading the Libyan Diversion, and we're so glad you didn't kill so-and-so. I'm not going to say who. One of the characters in the book. And I'm like, well, I'm not. And he goes, you know, so please never do that. So that's what makes a thriller work, is like, if you get into it and you love the characters and you care about them and you're sort of invested in them, then the question becomes, what's going to happen to them? And it might not be death, but what if they're kidnapped? What if they're terribly wounded, right? My last novel was called The Beirut Protocol. And you may recall that in that, you know, in the first chapter, or maybe the second, there's not only a massive firefight on the Israel-Lebanon border with Marcus Riker and his team against a team of terrorists, a Hezbollah terrorist, but Marcus and his team gets captured. You know, I've never written a novel where my team gets kidnapped, right? It just never happened, and so people didn't see it coming. Now, suddenly, Marcus is dragged through a terror tunnel deep inside Lebanon, and we know, the readers of my books know that Marcus is incredibly, you know, you said, nothing ever happens to him, he never dies, he's like a superhero. Yeah, but what happens when he's all tied up, and people are electrocuting him, and they're going to try to kill him, and then what's going to happen? How's he going to get out? Can he get out? So that's what thrillers do if they work well. And it's like, just like any TV show or any movie that you love that you don't know what's going to happen, that's why you watch. If you don't care what's going to happen, then you change the channel or throw the book away, right? But if you do care, that's what's going to keep you up all night, and that's my job. I may have other elements of what I want to do, but if I don't do that, I'm not doing my job.
8: Well, you do say in the acknowledgments of the books that someone once said the two most important dates in a man's life are the day they're born and the day that he realizes what he was born, why he was born. For reasons beyond my understanding, I was born to be a storyteller, and it took me a while to understand that, but the day I did, it changed everything. So you know what you're supposed to do. You know your assignment, and that's what you're doing, right?
9: I'm trying. I'm glad you're enjoying them. I'm glad that anybody enjoys this. You know, it's a strange profession. Let's just maybe close on this thought, which is, being a novelist is a really weird job, right? Because the job of a novelist is to sit down in front of a computer that's blank, right? And has that cursor flashing, waiting for you to fill it in. And my job is to fill it up with 100,000 words or so, that a story that's completely not true, right? It's completely my imagination. But I've got to persuade you to spend $28 and several days of your life to buy it, read it, and finish it. And none of it's true, so why should you bother? You're a busy person. You have other things to do. And that's why I joke that, like, the cursor, like the word curse is right in the word. It's like daring you. You can't do this. You don't know how to do this. You'll never be able to make a novel where someone will read it. And then how will you sell 5 million? It's just a weird job, right? Somebody who's digging a ditch or healing somebody as a doctor or nurse or teaching someone at a school, that's a job. Like that, you know, building a building, you know, being a carpenter, that makes sense. What I do, it doesn't really make sense. But people love it. Not just mine, but this thriller genre, my friends Brad Thor or Don Bentley or Kyle Mills or these others, this is what they do. This is what I do. And it's fun, but it's hard. But not as hard as other people's jobs that are, you know, they have real jobs. It's a strange work. It's a strange job. to say that.
8: Well, and you know, it's great to be able to sit down and read something that's not full of a bunch of profanities like many of them are. And you know, if you may, I'll go on the other side of the coin to read books like this. So I do appreciate that.
9: Right. I mean, there's a lot of violence. So
8: yeah, there
9: people
8: is.
9: Need to know that. But I'm not trying to be gratuitous in the violence. It's intense and it's felt, but it's not. My wife won't let me, you know, have, you know, bloody laying, all kinds of, you're not going to see. But anyway, but they're right. There's no sexual, you know, scenes. There's no profanity. There's some, so that's because of my values. But that it does make it an additional challenge because a lot of people who read
8: that's today's language. It's today's language, right?
9: Are a little put off if it's not in there.
8: Tell us how we can go about getting the Libyan Diversion or any other books.
9: Well, thank you. I would say the best way is to go to my website, joelrosenberg.com. Again, Rosenberg is spelled R-O-S-E-N-B-E-R-G, not B-U-R-G, B-E-R-G. joelrosenberg.com. You can just Google that or just type that in. And that's like Grand Central Station. That's CENTCOM. That's where you'll find all my books. You'll find my bio. You'll find all the other projects and things that I'm involved in. And you can follow me on Twitter. You can follow me on Facebook, Instagram. And I hope that's the best thing to do is, I would say, the great thing about the Libyan Diversion is if you can read it and love it, you won't feel lost. Like, I don't really know who Marcus is. I write them in a way you don't have to have read the ones before. But if you love it, then yes, double back and start with the Kremlin Conspiracy. The Kremlin Conspiracy was the first in this particular series of Marcus Raker. That's where I introduced the character. And I should just note to your audience, Mark, that what's weird about that one is that the Kremlin Conspiracy is about a dictator in Russia who's trying to decide, should I invade Ukraine or the three Baltic countries of NATO, Estonia, Latvia, and Lithuania? And all of this happened. I wrote it, and it became a bestseller years before Putin decided to invade Ukraine. I think it was an interesting story when I wrote it, but it's really interesting, I think, now, because basically I put you inside the head and inside the room of the Russian dictator as he's making decisions and of the U.S. top officials as they're trying to counter and understand what's the Russian dictator thinking. And might somebody assassinate the Russian dictator, right? I mean, it feels like it's ripped out of this year's headlines, but it was written, 6 years ago? Yeah. So, pretty crazy.
8: Yeah. Well, thanks again so much, Joel, for joining us from Israel and talking about your book today.
9: My pleasure. Great to be with you.
8: All right, folks, a great interview that we had today. Man, a lot of good stuff there. Hey, if you really like reading novels, you want to pick up one of Joel's. They're great. You know, this other book in my hand, that's where Joel gets a lot of stuff when he writes. He goes along with the different things that goes on in the Bible. The Bible, the very book that tells us what life's all about. The Bible that contains the most important words you're ever going to read and certainly ever follow. So be sure to join us again next time as we again discuss issues that are affecting the church. Have a great week. Allow God to use you for His purposes so that greater things can be done. Make your life count in God's plans for eternity. I'm Mark Taylor.
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13: Liberty Counsel is asking the Virginia Supreme Court to take this abortion amendment case directly and decide the matter. We're going to be talking about this development on Faith and Freedom. I'm Matt Staver, founder and chairman of Liberty Counsel. Joining me is Holly Mead.
34: Yeah, this is regarding House Joint Resolution 1 that's currently on the ballot for 2026 that is...

0: from the Virginia Supreme Court on another ballot initiative with regards to the elections, referring to a dissent. You know, you have to really be bound by the majority, not the dissent. So we filed an appeal to the Court of Appeals, but because it's such a critically important case, this is not going to stop at the Court of Appeals. We just now filed a motion to the Court of Appeals in Bansley versus Nardo to certify an appeal to go directly to the state Supreme Court regarding this case, because the ballot initiative is coming up in November and we need a decision ASAP. So that's the issue. And before the procedural issue that you mentioned, which is very critically important, we represent Charlotte Bansley. She is the District 3 supervisor for Bedford County Board of Supervisors. In this case, argues that the significant procedural requirements were not followed. So when you have the legislature put forth a proposal to amend the Constitution, Virginia law and the Constitution is pretty clear. It's a governing document that is long-lasting, unlike a statute that's more specific and could be easily passed or repealed. To change the Constitution, you must have the legislature pass the proposal, and then you have an intervening election that takes place, and then they have to, after that intervening election, come back and a second time reaffirm that proposal before it goes on the ballot.
1: Right. And in this case, in the lawsuit, Bansley claims that the ballot initiative is invalid after discovering Virginia's House of Delegates missed several key procedural steps mandated by the Virginia Constitution before the amendment can go before the voters, such as distributing the amendment to all circuit court clerks statewide and posting it for public inspection 3 months prior to the 2025 House of Delegates election. These things were not done. So that's why, as you mentioned, we are asking the Court of Appeals to expedite this and go to the Virginia Supreme Court, because we're looking very soon at an election in November.
0: Yeah, so the procedure is you pass the proposed constitutional amendment, and then you actually send the language of that amendment to the circuit court clerks, and they post it. And it has to be posted for inspection 3 months before the next intervening election, so that people can see it and they can read it. They can see, this is what the legislature passed. Do I agree with it or do I not agree with it? And then the intervening election comes up. And if you don't agree with those people who passed this, you can vote those people out that voted for it and vote those people in that voted against it. So you have a voice as the people over your elected officials, and you can express approval and or disapproval of their actions. And so you might have a situation, and you have had this in the past, where the Virginia House of Delegates or the legislature, they pass a proposal and then they send out the proposed language and people see what it is and it gets published and the newspapers write about it and other people give information about it, pros or cons. Then you have another election and people say, that's nonsense. We don't want those people back in office, and they vote them out of office. So then when they come back again for the next time to vote, the people are no longer there that supported it, or a majority of them. And so it doesn't pass, because you have a different constituency that now is representing the people of Virginia.
1: And you know, in this case, as in every case, these voters deserve certainty of what they're voting for before the election, not after.
0: Right. And so the judge says, well, it's just a minor procedural issue. And so once they corrected it after the fact, no, it's not after the fact. Why does the Constitution and the laws of Virginia require two consecutive votes with an intervening election and notice of the proposal? It's because people have a right to know what these legislators voted for, and they have a right to express their opinion, and they do that at the ballot box.
1: Right.
0: And so in this case, the Democrat-controlled House and Senate in the governor's mansion, they didn't care about what the law said. They wanted to quickly pass this abortion amendment, put it on the ballot, and they could care less about the laws, and they didn't follow the procedure. So they did not send out the amendment to all the circuit court clerks. They did not, therefore,

0: have it posted for inspection 3 months prior to the 2025 House of Delegates election, and therefore that alone makes it invalid. And so that's the argument. There was a previous decision for a little bit of a different reason by the Virginia Supreme Court on the election amendment as well, the redistricting amendment, and the Democrats wanted to use that again to change the whole complexity of the representation in Virginia, and they did something similar, and the Virginia Supreme Court struck it down. So that's not going to be on the ballot in November. And guess what? The Campbell County Circuit Court judge, he cited the dissent in that opinion. The dissent in that opinion, he cited, as opposed to the majority opinion. The majority opinion controls. The dissent doesn't control. He cited the dissent in dismissing this case. So this case, we're now asking to go directly to the Virginia Supreme Court.
1: And we're on a quick timeline here, so.
0: Yeah, because the elections are coming up. I mean, this is now September. We've got October and early November. There it is. Right now, it is currently on the ballot, and Liberty Counsel is working to have the court strike that from the ballot, just like they struck, or in a similar way that they struck from the ballot, the redistricting provision of the same Democratic machine in Virginia. Now, this particular one, as you mentioned, it uses the euphemisms, the Orwellian euphemisms.
1: Reproductive
0: freedom amendment.
1: Freedom, yeah.
0: It's a reproductive freedom amendment. So yeah. It sounds like, oh, it's freedom.
1: Well, it sounds wonderful on the ballot, right?
0: You know, the Orwellian use of words to change something, reproductive freedom amendment. No one is trying to restrict somebody's decision to be reproductive. But, you know, when you are carrying another life that has a separate DNA.
1: Right. There's an issue when it comes to murdering
0: another
1: human being.
0: That becomes a little bit different when you're wanting to murder that third party.
1: Right.
0: And it doesn't matter whether you're carrying that third party in your womb or in your arms,
1: mm-hmm.
0: outside of your womb. You know, outside of your womb, if you're carrying a brand new, newly born baby against your, you know, abdomen and you're hugging it, no one, well, most people, there are some people who's gone off the deep end on this, would agree that you have a right to kill or abandon or starve that baby.
1: No.
0: No one in their right mind would support that.
1: And the only difference between that baby in your arms and the baby in your womb is time.
0: Is time.
1: Time.
0: And that baby just a few moments ago was in your womb.
1: Right.
0: So you can kill it just a few moments earlier, but now when it's outside and it's being hugged against your body, you can't kill it?
1: No.
0: What's the dividing line? Just because you can see it? Well, it's the same human being. It's just time or placement. Your life value is not dependent upon where you live. The only thing that matters is that God created you unique. Each little life is a unique human being. And this indefensible baby is absolutely entitled to the same inalienable rights to life, liberty, and the pursuit of happiness that everyone outside the womb experiences every day. So again, please pray for this case. Bansley versus Nardo. Bansley versus Nardo. Liberty Counsel is representing Sharla Bansley, District 3 Supervisor for the Bedford County Board of Supervisors. For more information about this case and the many others that we are fighting, go to Liberty Counsel's website, lc.org.
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4: This is American Family News. I'm Robert Thornton. The GOP midterm convention in Dallas kicked off today. Before President Donald Trump departed for the convention, an emergency slide deployment on the Qatari-gifted Air Force One raised questions at Joint Base Andrews before the president revealed it was all part of a safety check. Here's the president talking about speakers at the convention.
5: We have room for the ones that have a close race if they're slightly behind or slightly ahead or tied. But we don't have rooms for people that are 35 points up and don't need to be there. We said stay back and campaign.
4: The two-day convention comes as Republicans are accusing Democrats of being too extreme to lead the country. The president has asked Republicans to act as if he were on the ballot in November, even as he now faces low approval ratings for his handling of the economy and the war against Iran. A panel of federal judges heard arguments today over whether prescribing rules should be tightened for a key drug used in the most common abortion method in the United States. One of several ongoing efforts to restrict abortion access 4 years after the U.S. Supreme Court allowed states to decide the issue. The case before the New Orleans-based 5th U.S. Circuit Court of Appeals is one of three making its way through the courts as abortion opponents try to block providers in states where abortion is legal from sending drugs for medication abortion into states where it is not. A first-of-its-kind nuclear power project is coming to an Indiana military base. Fox's Jeff Manasso reports.
6: The Department of War says the Navy's first advanced nuclear microreactor will be deployed at Naval Weapons Station Crane in southwestern Indiana by 2028. The reactor, designed to provide reliable around-the-clock electricity, independent of the commercial grid. The Pentagon saying the multi-agency project could strengthen the nation's nuclear supply chain while also creating highly skilled jobs, though the project still needs to go through required safety, environmental, and regulatory reviews. Jeff Manasso, Fox News.
4: Parents, you are urged to check your children's toys after another recall. The recalls were issued for OKK trading Rainbow Mystery Squishy Bun toys and Squishy Dumpling toys. The products were found to contain water beads that can cause serious injury or death if ingested. A conservative columnist says new data reveals only a tiny fraction of Americans really trust the government. AFN's Chad Groening has more.
7: Robert Nunn is a columnist for The Washington Times. His latest column is entitled, Skepticism About Government is Wise, Well-Founded, and Worrisome. In it, he points out that the Pew Research Tracker poll conducted since 1958 found that only 2% of Americans trust the government, quote, just about always, and do what is right. Another 15% say they trust it most of the time.
8: That people just don't trust government anymore because government has used narratives to push particular policies. With COVID, it was masking, lockdowns, forced vaccinations, and lying about the source of the virus and who paid for it. And Dr. Anthony Fauci still hasn't been held accountable for all the lies he told, even under oath before Congress.
7: Nunn says Americans as a whole are looking at government not as their friend anymore, but as something that can't be trusted.
8: That favors some groups over others based on race, ethnicity, and are victimizing the rest of the population on their behalf purely for political reasons. It's not a good situation, but to restore government trust, we really have to cut the budget. We have to enact the Save America Act, which would require proof of citizenship and voter ID for voting, something other nations, most of them around the world, do anyway, and give Americans a reason to trust their government again.
4: The National Weather Service says sweltering heat is forecast for the South Central Plains, lower and middle Mississippi valleys, and the Southwest this week with limited nighttime relief as summertime temperatures hold on tight. A check of Wall Street before we go. Stocks were down today. The Dow dropped 405, the S&P shed 37, and the Nasdaq lost 168. West Texas Intermediate crude rose to about $97 a barrel. That is all our time for now. You can see more news at AFN.net, and we appreciate your listening. I'm Robert Thornton.
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9: By the time the conference was over, the president won a pledge.
10: So are Americans worshiping government over God?
9: An extremely rare safety move by a nation.
11: 17 years, the Palestinians and Israelis negotiated.
12: Hello, my name is Eddie Issa. I'm a Sharia law survivor from Iran.
13: And I'm here to tell you, this is a dangerous ideology you're allowing in their country. Every country that is Islamic now, it used to be a Christian country. And we were soft Christians and we allowed these people to come in, bring their Sharia law into their countries and slowly kill us off left and right. Let me make it very clear to you. Christianity is a personal relationship with God where it says, render unto Caesar's what is Caesar's, render unto God what is God's. Islam is Sharia law, deen wa dawah, religion and state, which is not even compatible with the American thing. And when these people will use taqiyya to lie to you, to manipulate you, because whenever Islam is little, they will lie to you and tell you they come in peace. This is level one. Level two is what's happening in UK right now, where you have two-tier policing, where you have like the blasphemy laws, Islamophobia, racism, all this nonsense that they talk about. First of all, Islam is not a race. So anytime you criticize Islam, they will use the race card. But there's all, every country has this disgusting ideology inside their country. Yeah. Including my own country, Iran, Russia. Islamophobia is made up because they don't want you to criticize their death cult. That's why they will put that, that's why they push it in UK, in every country they go to. M103 is in Canada right now. They deliberately try to silence us. And the worst people that are trapped in it is Muslims themselves, because they can't leave that death cult. Because they're told, if you question that disgusting book, you're called a kufar. And they get killed over it, just like my friends who are apostates in prison or dead right now in Iran. I'm telling you, this is a bad idea, and you're going to regret not listening to people like us who lived under Sharia law. Thank you.
14: Welcome to In the Market with Janet Parshall. And that citizen speaking up at a local community meeting exemplifies why there is this tension between the religion of Islam and the governmental aspect of Islam, because it is both. So let me just tell you the backdrop of what you just heard. This was a migrant from Iran. You heard what he said about being a survivor of Sharia law. And this goes back to a building project in McKinney, Texas, which, by the way, was introduced a couple of years ago. It was voted down, and then it was reintroduced again, and they had a five-hour meeting before the local city council to be able to talk about whether or not this Islamic Association building would in fact be approved. 32,000 square feet, gym, worship center, and a classroom, I believe, is all part of that. So it went on and on and on. About the time it was through, it was passed 7-0. Now, some of the people that got up to speak had some very interesting things to say. One woman said, "My issue with this mosque is not that it's a place of worship. It is that it may become a base where young men and women will be taught to overthrow this great nation. I ask you, where does Islamic faith end and Islamic jihadism begin?" It's a question a lot of people, particularly Christians, are struggling with. Another one said, "When the founder spoke of religious liberty, they were speaking primarily of freedom within Christian worship." And then it said also, by the way, she's incorrect on that. It was the freedom of worship and freedom from government interference, where you were free to worship any way you want to. But it wasn't strictly saying we favor Christianity. In fact, that would have been the opposite of what the founders wanted to do. Never mind that the overwhelming majority of them were, in fact, identified as Christians, well beyond deists. They were practicing Christians, most of them. But the idea was total liberty to believe or not believe and practice your beliefs. Another one said, "It simply doesn't make sense to place a large institutional center on that ideology in the middle of a residence that already struggles with traffic, especially when the community is built around churches and Christian households," said another one. So this is emblematic of battles that we're seeing all across the country about what happens when Sharia law, just as our friend from Iran speaking at that meeting said, begins its mission creep with step one. That's what we're going to talk about this hour, because remember, overarchingly, what's the most important thing in the world? That none perish, right? That's exactly what the Lord wants, that no one was perish, but that all would come to repentance in Jesus Christ. So that's the overarching goal for us as Christians, to go out and make disciples of men and to be able to share the good news of the gospel of Jesus Christ. But the sticky wicket with Islam is that it's not a religion like Buddhism or Judaism or even Christianity for that matter. There is a total political structure that's tied in and throughout all of Islam. And what we're beginning to see, if you look globally, globally is these mission creeps with the Islamization of a particular country. Forced foot baths, forced taking kids to school. I've posted several things on my X platform where kids in the UK are being taken out of school and taken to mosques. Now, that's giving due deference to a particular religion by American law, by the way. Where's the field trip to a Christian school? Where's the field trip to Awana together or to Young Pioneer Group or some other Christian activity and the gospel is shared? These kids are taken in the UK to mosques. They're taught to get down on their knees, to pray in their prayer rugs. They're taught the tenets of the faith of Islam. And yet there is no equal activity for Judaism or Christianity. That is favoritism from the government for one religion. And it begs the question, why is the government picking a particular religion, Islam in this case, and giving it such favored status? That's an interesting question. Well, to help us figure that out and all of the tricky nuances to this question is Al Fadi. He's a former Wahhabi Muslim from Saudi Arabia. He's also a researcher, an editor, a writer, and a translator for many ministries, including Answering Islam, Desiring God, and Jesus Online. He founded a wonderful organization called the Center for Islamic Research and Awareness, CIRA, with a focus of bringing awareness regarding Islam, building bridges with Muslims, training believers to reach Muslims for Christ, and to provide expert opinion on issues relating to political Islam and Sharia law. He's written several books. I put one on our information pages of research. It's called The Must-Know Guide to the Quran for the Western World. It is a superb analysis of the Quran, and it will help you figure out what is going on. We're going to take a break, and when we come back, I want to start my conversation with Al Fadi and try to figure out how, first and foremost, we never abandon the clarion call to share Jesus Christ with the whole world. But in that call to evangelize, how do we also not acquiesce? Evangelize, yes. Acquiesce and appeasement, no. How do you strike a balance between those two separate and distinctive perspectives? Not easily done, but I'll tell you what, Al Fadi does this all the time, and he can teach us, which is why I'm thrilled he's joining us today. So we're going to take a break and be right back right after this.

0: This is the Middle East Report. Each week, we connect you to the people, places in the land of Israel. And of course, we bring you truthful reporting on what's happening in that part of the world. Coming up September 11th and 12th, you and your family have an incredible opportunity to be a part of a very special event in Nashville, Tennessee, Gather the Nations. This is From Israel to the Body of Christ. You'll join believers from Israel and the nations for 2 days of worship, teaching, prayer, and fellowship. Gather the Nations began with a vision from Joshua Aaron, well-known singer, songwriter, and a Jewish believer in Jesus from Israel.
1: I just felt like we need to gather, and every year gather on or acknowledging the Feast of Trumpets. What is that? Feast of Trumpets is really, I believe it's the foreshadowing feast of the return of our Messiah. He is coming soon. You know, even those, my brethren, Jewish brethren, fellow Jewish brethren who believe that Messiah is coming, Feast of Trumpets really represents that. We believe he's coming soon. I believe he's coming back again. And I want to thank all of you, my Christian brothers and sisters, who've been standing with us, worshiping with us. We will not bow to the gods of men. We will worship the God of Israel. We will go up and worship and gather God of Abraham, Isaac, and Jacob. And today, I'm not going to hop on a train car. I'm not going to leave at the person's beck and call. I am going to stand up. We didn't realize that they meant business when they said they were going to take us away. We didn't realize what they were going to do in the end. Well, now they've told us what they would like to do. They would like to eradicate us. And they've said this, the Hamas Charter, even though France, even though England are agreeing with them and giving them a Palestinian state, even though their charter says it is the elimination of our people, we will stand together and we will just simply worship and give it to God. Please come join us. Go to gatherthenations.org, gatherthenations.org, worshiping the God of Abraham, Isaac, and Jacob together. As for me and my house, we will worship the Lord. I hope to see you there. Just go to gatherthenations.org. Bring your shofars. Bring your dancing shoes as we celebrate the Feast of Trumpets. God bless you. And may God be praised in all that he does. May he be worshiped everywhere we go.
0: Gather the Nations is taking place in Nashville, Tennessee, September 11th and 12th. 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
2: So I had a friend that invited me to come to Gather the Nations, and my background is Southern Baptist, and so coming has been such a blessing for me because I've learned about Israeli dance. 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
3: Gathering together like this is really important because it brings different denominations together that wouldn't normally gather. The worship experience is amazing. You get to learn about other artists. You get to learn about shofars and the harp.
4: I think the fellowship and meeting the people and just seeing that even though there's some singers that we listen to and we love and everything, but it's just everybody is just for Christ.
5: We had no idea of what to expect here with Gather the Nations. And so we come into the first session, and immediately as worship begins, we sense the sweet presence of the Lord just come down on everybody that was in that room. And then as we continue to go to the sessions, there were people all over the world who were leading worship. And each session, the sweet presence of the Lord just coming down and filling up that room. And we did not expect that to happen during that time. It was just a beautiful, sweet time of worship.
3: I would absolutely recommend this to other people, and we do.
6: I would highly recommend Gather the Nations to every person I know, and I'm hoping that next year, wherever you will be, I will be bringing more people with me.
0: Gather the Nations is taking place in Nashville, Tennessee, September 11th and 12th. Tickets are limited. Get this event on your calendar right now. You are going to be so blessed with all of the worship music and the fellowship. Gatherthenations.org. That's the Middle East Report. I'm John Riley.
7: Studying the book of Revelation can be like drinking out of a fire hose, and yet it's one of the most exciting books in the Bible. That's why I've chosen Standing on the Edge of Eternity as this month's Truth Tool. Get a simple, biblical, pastoral, and clear presentation on what the book of Revelation says. As for your copy of Standing on the Edge of Eternity by Gary Hamrick, when you give a gift of any amount in the market, call 877-JANET-58, that's 877-JANET-58, or go to inthemarketwithjanetpartial.org. Al-Fadi is with us, a former Wahhabi Muslim from Saudi Arabia, but he is now a man who follows Jesus Christ and founded an organization that teaches us how to engage with our Muslim friends, trains believers to reach Muslims for Christ, and also provides expert opinion because he's lived this on issues related to political Islam and Sharia law. Al, the warmest of welcomes. I thank you so much to dive into. So you heard that clip. For some reason, if it isn't Dearborn, Michigan, it happens to be the state of Texas right now that's becoming a hotbed of controversy surrounding this idea of establishing not just a worship center, but whole communities. In fact, another issue that's coming out of Texas right now is a plan to have a community that is singularly Islamic in nature. A lot of people are saying, well, you can't do that. You're saying only Muslims can enter what would be tantamount to some kind of an enclave. And it's these little sequestered areas that they feel somehow they can create their own little community. It doesn't seem right, because the overarching goal, one would think, when you come to America is to assimilate. So I don't want to get ahead of myself. Just tell me why you think we didn't see this 10 years ago in the United States. Why so much now?
8: Well, first of all, thank you so much, of course, Janet, for this invitation. The reason why we're seeing this now is something called liberalism. Liberalism is the hotbed for these vicious ideologies, and Islam has mastered the approach of taking full advantage of it. You know, in Texas, if you would have told me 2 years ago, just 2 years ago, that the people of Texas could end up voting for someone who believes God is binary, I would have said there is no way in Texas people can vote for something like that. And yet the guy is ahead already, you know, so that's where we're headed. And of course, liberals know that the fall of Texas will open the floodgates for everything in the whole nation. And Muslims know how to capitalize on those basically areas. Now, let's say even right now, this initiative will not pass, and possibly the project to build this particular Islamic city is not going to succeed. Just a matter of time before they come back and try it again. I mean, they're going to keep trying until they get it accomplished. So that's one of the reasons why. The second reason is that Muslims know now that if you attack Islam, they can use this race card immediately, Islamophobia, which for the life of me, I cannot find any diagnosis for this condition. I mean, yet an official diagnosis for it. And why just Islamophobia? Why not Christianophobia? Why not Hinduphobia? I mean, Muslims hate Hindus. Jews hate everybody. How come there is no diagnosis for the other things? So they know that they have basically this card to play, and many people are going to be on their side, because many times the West confuses attacking an ideology versus attacking people. If I'm saying something about Islam, like this gentleman from Iran was talking about Sharia, he's not attacking Muslims, he's attacking an ideology. Yet I guarantee you, a lot of people who listen to him or will listen to the recording later are going to label this guy as a hate speech guy who doesn't like Muslims, which in fact, he's telling the truth that Sharia law is bad news for anybody, regardless of how much of the Sharia you're going to implement, the lightest part of it or the full-blown version of it. At the end of the day, there are Muslims who are survivors of it and escaped it. And sadly, they're finding themselves stuck in it once again.
7: Yeah, exactly. It's just like this man said from Iran when he was speaking before. So here's the part that gets difficult for Christians, because we want equal justice under law. We're temporary citizens here of the United States. We're eternal citizens of heaven. And as we negotiate our way through this world, always being a living example for Jesus Christ, we want to make sure that we have a very full, rounded, deep understanding of what American law is without giving due deference or special preference. And that becomes very difficult. But when you see this move for what our people are calling Sharia cities, just having a 400-level conversation, thinking both biblically and critically here. My grandparents were all immigrants. My parents were first-generation Americans. So the whole goal was to assimilate to the United States. They would have not had little conclaves of people that represented their ethnicity. There may have been parts of town where this was, you know, where the Germans lived. This was Little Italy. But they all ultimately, while they might have lived in neighborhoods together, didn't A, prohibit anyone from entering, and B, the overarching issue was to assimilate as Americans. Why are we seeing this push to have these Sharia cities?
8: Well, because the Muslims are going to tell you we're doing this to protect our young people, our women, from the cultural impact that is happening in the West. But Muslims know the West is basically a democratic institution, technically speaking. They allow people to live life the way they choose, but under law. I mean, if a person decides to live a lifestyle that is not violating the law, at least, I get it that it's sometimes not the right lifestyle for me and my children and my family, but I can't go and impose my ideas on that particular person or neighbor. In Islam, it gives its right itself the right to do so. So when they know that they cannot impose their ideas on people, the next option would be, okay, we want to build our own enclaves and protect our own cultural identity and things like that, where people feel like, oh, okay, well, if that's what you want to do, then that's fine, since you are not really imposing your ideas on us. But that's not true. Even these enclaves will be the hotbed for policies in the future, because you're going to have people from there now running for office, and they're going to start having a larger impact in the community and the city and soon the state as well.
9: Yeah. Absolutely. So it isn't just a matter of saying we're protecting our culture, we're protecting our heritage, we want to make sure that we inculcate our kids with all of the blessings and history of our particular ethnicity. It's more than that, isn't it? I mean, I think, again, the idea is that you're looking at this particular group of individuals thinking, well, we see other people building centers just like that, little areas just like that, but in reality, we don't. And this goes to the tough part. If we were looking at Sharia law, it cannot, it seems to me, and let me ask the question and I'll take the answer on the other side of the break, if I may please, that you cannot have American jurisprudence live equally, co-equally with Sharia law. In fact, some of the tenets of Sharia law stand in stark opposition to American law, which is drafted from the people, we the people, the founder said, from the bottom up, that's where the power comes from. So then Sharia law comes into play, and when it finds itself at loggerheads with American law, what do we do? So let me ask you to tackle that one when we get back. Al-Fadi is with us. He's got a wonderful ministry out there where he teaches us how to reach Muslims for Christ, but also build bridges with Muslims and becomes an expert on issues like political Islam and Sharia law. Back after this.
10: Hi, everybody. This is Jimmy DeYoung Jr. with Prophecy Today, where we examine current events in the light of God's prophetic word. This week, we're covering the top 10 biggest news events that are taking place that Dr. Richard Schmidt from Prophecy Focus put together. Yesterday, we covered climate change and extreme weather challenges relating to Revelation chapter 16, verses 8 and 9. Today, we're going to cover numbers 9 and 8. More on this in one moment.
11: It's time now for Prophecy Today, a look at current events in light of biblical prophecy. Now with the latest news update, here's Jimmy DeYoung.
10: Dr. Schmidt, welcome to the program. These are issues that are currently shaping international politics, economics, security, technology, and public policy across much of the world. Number nine.
12: Well, number nine, major news story is artificial intelligence is basically majorly affecting the labor markets. Why is that important to us from a prophetic standpoint? Well, again, one of the huge things the scriptures talk about is that in the last days, perilous, dangerous times and season will come, according to 2 Timothy 3:1. And you could also look at Revelation chapter 6, the fourth seal judgment, where the economy is literally going to be destroyed when the tribulation hits. People are going to be fighting just to find enough money to, if you will, get enough food for a day's supply of family food. So this AI-driven labor issue has become a major news story. People all over the country and actually all over the world are concerned about whether they're going to have jobs, whether they're going to be able to eat. And this is a major story. And again, when we look at the prophetic nexus, it basically tells us that in those latter days, people literally, they're going to be killing each other just to try and get enough food to eat. And is this story setting the stage for that? It very well could be.
10: Well, that's something that you've written a book on. You've done extensive work on it. And I know the data that they're collecting, setting up certainly the infrastructure for the Antichrist to use that. And I believe that's how they will monitor those that have not received the mark of the beast. All right, number eight.
12: Eight right now on the national media in the global stage is inflation and interest rate concerns. Well, again, you look at this, this is a major issue. Our president, and again, I try to be very supportive of him, but when we take a look at just simple things like the gas prices, the food prices, and even though we'd like to say the economy is booming in a sense, the American people are, quite frankly, that the pocketbooks aren't necessarily seeing more money in the bank. So there are inflation and interest rate concerns that are taking place on a basis, if you will, in our country. And if you look around the world, the inflation rates are some are astronomically high. So again, how does this fit in from a prophetic nexus? Well, again, Revelation chapter 6 reminds us that it talks about the fourth seal judgment, known as the black horse of the fourth horse of the apocalypse. And he's talking about that a quart of wheat will basically cost a day's wage, or three quarts of barley, which is used to feed one animal, will take a day's wage. So again, things are happening which are setting the stage for Bible prophecy to be fulfilled, and inflation and interest rates are definitely one of those issues.
10: Dr. Richard Schmidt, remember, God is setting the stage for Bible prophecy to be fulfilled.
11: Remember, if you want more of the latest news out of the Middle East, go to our website at prophecytoday.com. There you will also find information for a better understanding of biblical prophecy as it relates to our world today. This is Jay Johnson inviting you to join us every Monday through Friday for Prophecy Today. Remember, the Lord Jesus is coming, and it could be today. So let's keep looking up until...
9: U.S. Representative Keith Self of Texas is asking Congress to denounce Sharia law and oppose its implementation in the United States. So last week, he filed a concurrent resolution asserting that no foreign or religious legal system may supersede the U.S. Constitution. In fact, he said the United States Constitution is the supreme law of the land. We cannot allow Sharia law or any competing legal framework to undermine the liberties generations of Americans have fought and died to protect. According to the resolution, and I quote, Sharia does not recognize the right to liberty as evidenced by forcing submission to Allah over individual autonomy, restricting religious freedom and free speech, no respect for gender equality concerning the rights of women, those who live unapproved lifestyles, and the lengthy list of characteristics for which the U.S. does not permit discrimination. Any legal or political doctrine that places itself above the Constitution threatens the stability and unity of the nation. Now, he has several members of Congress who've also signed on. Remember, a resolution is not statutory language. It's not enforceable. It gives the sense of the body. But at least at the federal level, there are people speaking out about this, particularly in Texas, where there seems to be, again, this hotbed of controversy. Remember, this EPIC Center is being planned down in Texas as well. It's the East Plano Islamic Center that we were referring to before, which is an entire Islamic community, a Sharia city, some are referring to. So El Fadi is with us, a former Wahhabi Muslim who very much deals with this. Most importantly, he wants our Muslim friends to come to know Christ as Savior, but also he wants us to understand the political aspect of this. So here's where some critical, biblical, sophisticated thinking is required, and all three in equal measure. So Al, maybe we start with, what does Sharia law purport, and does it change country by country? Or if I were in Iran or if I were in Saudi Arabia, would Sharia law be exactly the same in those two countries?
8: Excellent question. I'm going to start by saying Sharia law in a Shia setting will be different than Sharia law in a Sunni setting in certain parts, basically. But the overall intent of Sharia, which both Sunni and Shia and all Muslims will agree on, is that you are living under the law of God, in this case, Allah. So every Muslim is obliged to live under the law of Allah, which entails you look at yourself as a Muslim to be superior to other religions. That's what Islam teaches. It's not like it's up to the Muslim to decide. you classify people under this religion under various categories, by the way. There are the Muslims, and there are those who are non-Muslims. There are those who are claimed to be polytheists. There are those like myself who are classified as apostates. There are those that will be classified as dhimmi, meaning you're living as a non-Muslim under Sharia law, but we protect you if you follow certain requirements. Notice, Islam claims to be the religion of peace, but it's not peaceful against you unless you do what it tells you to do. I mean, that's basically how Sharia law works. Then it comes to worship. Sharia law mandates that Muslims have to have the freedom to worship according to their laws, according to their book, according to their prophet. This is why they want to push for a mosque here, an Islamic center there, an Islamic school, and so on and so forth, because they feel like they're not really having the freedom to do so. Practicing their rituals, fasting Ramadan, and praying publicly if they want to, having Islamic marriages and dealing with inheritance and divorce under Islamic law. When they feel being pushed, basically, they start looking for accommodations. You know, like the other day, they wanted foot washing stations at Dallas-Fort Worth Airport. I mean, my goodness, you know, why? Why do you need this anyway? And they want to have family, basically, courts, like they've done it in England, and now they're pushing for it here in the U.S. for divorce, marriage, and all that kind of stuff. Once you start doing this, you begin to distinguish yourself from any other religion, period. It doesn't matter. And your law becomes superior law for your community. Yes, they understand the U.S. Constitution is the supreme law of the land, but they can care less about that. At the end of the day, they want to raise their children and their family under their law, which the Quran said that's the law that is superior universally, actually.
9: Wow. So what happens? I mean, and explain to me, teach me, in Sharia law, I know there's no parity between men and women. American jurisprudence recognizes that. We even have an amendment that says that women were given the right to vote. We don't support the idea of polygamous marriages. They're outlawed almost everywhere in the United States, and yet Islam allows that you can have up to four wives. So what happens when you put into practice something that stands in stark opposition? For example, the right to beat your wife. If Sharia law supports something like that, but that's called domestic violence under American jurisprudence, who gets preeminence then, the Sharia law or American jurisprudence? And would someone who believes that they have a right to have a, quote, Sharia city, and I'm putting air quotes around that, would they feel that while they recognize the Constitution, they give acquiescence only to one governance, and that would be Sharia law? And doesn't that put them in a complicated position?
8: Absolutely. And if they get things done their way, they're going to keep things under the rug, meaning they will allow the man to marry more than one wife, but keep it a secret or find ways to get around the law of the land to make it possible. If a husband end up beating his wife, they know in the Sharia court that he did the right thing, but they're going to try to somehow protect that person from being arrested or being accused of spousal abuse if they get caught, for instance, and so many other things like this. They will do their best, and that's why these basically enclaves serve as a places of protection for them to be able to exercise their Sharia law secretly and safely.
9: So much to talk about, and so glad that Al-Fadi is with us. By the way, I want to draw you to the website because he has a marvelous ministry. Again, he founded the Center for Islamic Research and Awareness. I've got a link to his website on the information page, and also one of the many books he's written. This one is called The Must-Know Guide to the Quran for the Western World. Another one is called The Quran Dilemma. That's a very important book, and The Partial Household, by the way. So you can learn all of that. Just go to inthemarketwithjanetpartial.org. Under the summation of the 2 hours we do, there's a red box. It says program details and audio. Click that on. It'll take you to the information page, and there's everything you need to know tied back to this discussion. Back after this.
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14: A former Planned Parenthood executive is suing the abortion giant after allegedly being fired for reporting an illegal late-term abortion. Jocelyn, a former vice president of human resources, says she learned that an abortion was performed at Planned Parenthood's Fairview Heights, Illinois facility at 28 weeks after hours and without apparent medical justification. She reported it anonymously through Planned Parenthood's own whistleblower system, and according to her lawsuit, she was subsequently disciplined and fired. These allegations haven't been yet proven in court, but they echo familiar allegations. Many former Planned Parenthood employees have defected and turned on their former employer.
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9: How often do you tune into In the Market? 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
16: I'm not going to take a whole lot of time. I want to be very clear. I am proud to be with this group of Americans, of colleagues, many of whom wore the uniform in defense of our nation and in defense of our nation against radical Islamic terrorists who wanted to destroy our country and destroy what we know about Western civilization. And now that same war is being conducted against us, but from within. And anybody who's actually paying attention to this and understands the intentions of the Muslim Brotherhood and follows and looks at the reading, at the writings and what these folks are talking about, Dallas, Houston, Texas is ground zero. That's why Keith Self and I joined together to create this Sharia-free caucus, Sharia-free America caucus, because we understand that the root strength of this country is our Judeo-Christian principles and the values of Western civilization that have advanced the cause of liberty, freedom, and prosperity for people around the world. And our ancestors bled and died so that we could live in a country like this. And you can believe whatever you want, but you cannot engage in what is a political effort to Islamify the United States of America and not expect us to fight back and say no. Sharia is inconsistent with Western civilization. Sharia is inconsistent with the Constitution of the United States, the Declaration, and the rule of law in our country. That is why we've been putting forward legislation. My friend Randy Fine from Florida put forward legislation to ban Sharia in our courts. We put legislation to say that we shouldn't have tax advantage status for care who has direct ties to terrorist activities around the world. We put forward legislation to pause immigration until we've had have an immigration system that vets people for adherence to Sharia law. These are the kinds of things that the American people expect us to do to defend this country. They're the kinds of things that we will do in the Sharia Free America Caucus. And to stand up and let the voices of the American people be heard, that we're not going to be cowed by groups coming in and trying to make places where there are no-go zones for our women in the state of Texas. Those are occurring right now. In Arlington, in Plano, in places that are strongholds and bastions of our values as Texans and as Americans. We have people, we have women, Texans, who are afraid to go to certain areas. That's not going to happen. We're not going to let Dallas or Houston or any other city in this great country become what has happened to London and to Paris. We are going to fight for this country. And that's what I'm proud to stand shoulder to shoulder with these great men and women to say that we're going to do. And I'm not going to allow the Constitution to be, frankly, misapplied and hid behind to say that I've got to throw aside 250 years of our core Judeo-Christian principles.
9: Congressman Chip Roy from Texas, part of the Sharia Free America Caucus on Capitol Hill. El Fadi is with us, former Wahhabi Muslim from Saudi Arabia. He's a researcher, editor, writer, and translator for many ministries, including Answering Islam, Desiring God, and Jesus Online. He's also the founder and director of the Center for Islamic Research and Awareness. He's written several wonderful books, by the way. But let me tell you that Sarah's main focus is helping us be aware of Islam, how to build bridges with Muslims, how to train helping believers to reach Muslims for Christ, and also because there is a political aspect to this theology, to provide expert opinion on issues related to political Islam and Sharia law. So you touched on this earlier, and I resonated when you said it. You talked about the fact that liberalism, why was it more receptive now than it was several years ago? Let me talk to you about something that's being tossed about in my town, referred to as the Red-Green Alliance. And I've tried to share my friends that this is the linkage between Marxism and Islam, which is a very unusual but very, very disconcerting coupling. Green is the color of Islam. You travel anywhere in the Middle East, all of the mosques are decorated in green colors. You see Hamas, they're wearing green headbands. It's very much an identifiable color with Islam. Red, obviously, being Marxism. What is, you know, opposites attract, they say, but what is the linkage here between Marxism and radical Islam or Islam that's finding such a fertile interconnectedness?
8: Well, when you talk about socialism, Marxism, and then you have Islamism, even though I call it Islam, by the way, Islamism is just a title that Western academicians came up with. There is one Islam, actually, not two different forms of Islam. All that to say is that on the surface, they, like someone like the Muslim Brotherhood, for instance, which is a socialist movement, they find some common alliances here. And they say, okay, well, we're aiming towards, first of all, removing any obstacles to our ideology. And obviously, conservatism and other movements like this are standing in the way. So we're going to need to work with those that the culture at large right now is leaning towards. So they see the votes. They understand that there's a lot of young generation now that are sympathetic to the Democratic Socialist, basically, party, or they are sympathetic to socialism in general. They feel like they want to try it. So they feel like, okay, let's get our foot in the door through something that will give us at least a place, an identity, and we look like we are partners with each other. We work together towards the common goal, and that's to take over the old system, topple it, basically, come up with a new way of living. And liberals are very open-minded when it comes to the Muslims' demands, like we want to be respected, we want to be protected, you know, this Islamophobia when you attack us. So they see the liberals actually defending them. They don't see the ones who are living according to the Constitution in their mind defending them, because the Constitution permits for freedom of speech. They don't like that. Sharia doesn't permit the freedom of speech. They have different ways to look at things. The Constitution allows people to change their religion freely. Sharia law doesn't allow for that. So they find really safe haven in liberalism and liberal movement, because the liberal movement strike him as a movement that is rebellious to these values. And Muslims will say, we are rebellious also to these Western values anyway, because they are against our own belief system. That's what's going on at the moment. But one day, when the Muslims or the Muslim authorities become the majority, or the majority decision makers at least, they know that the liberals will be the first to be removed out of the way, because they understand that they are in favor of basically gay and lesbian marriages and, you know, change in sexual identities. And Islam doesn't believe in that at all. It's anti these things. But for now, the enemy of my enemy is my friend, and we're willing to work together up until a certain limit. And Sharia law, by the way, allows for things that are prohibited, that are not approved, to be at least liked and permissible up until a certain point when the agenda of Islam becomes superior. Then you can revert back to what is prohibited now versus you were allowing it to happen initially.
9: Wow. Wow. And forgive the harshness of the term, but it's what's often referred to as a useful idiot. I'll use you as long as I need you to get me to where I need to go, and then I'll cut you out of the picture. The difference that I'm sensing, and I very much want to get your take on this, this is my two cents, but I'm not from Saudi Arabia, and I'm not a former Wahhabi Muslim. You are. So I watch what's happening in England. I watch what's happening in France, Germany. You could even add to that. I think the difference here in the United States is that we seem to be a little bit more forthwith for calling this out. For example, the House, by the way, has had not one but two hearings in front of the House Judiciary Subcommittee on Constitution and Limited Government, where the statement, why political Islam and Sharia law are incompatible with the United States Constitution. I mean, we've had hearings, lengthy hearings on Capitol Hill about this. England and France not only didn't have those kinds of hearings, they've just opened the floodgates. And then you're seeing this Islam flowing into the streets and making all kinds of demands of those two kinds of governments. I think it's been a good tutorial for us in the United States to see what happens when you just sit back, you're quiet, and you allow for appeasement. That's not happening in the United States. But I'm much more concerned about your perspective. Is it surprising you to see how quickly this is becoming a flash flood across the surface of the United States?
8: Absolutely. Absolutely. And I now hear what I'm going to probably offend the church. Okay. The church took its eyes off the wheels. Mm-hmm. And when the church doesn't focus on implementing godly values, ensuring these godly values are in place, and when we start voting for things that help our pocket first before helping the next generation, because everything that you're seeing, the next generation Americans right now are the rebellious generation, and they're the ones who are willing to allow anything but American. They like Hamas, they don't like Israel. They like this, they don't like the U.S. They like Sharia, they don't like the Constitution. It's just an act of rebellious, and my concern is that God says at some point he's going to turn him over to their selfish desires. You want Sharia? You want socialism? I'm going to make it come out of your nostrils. Go for it. And it's headed in that direction simply because they have the votes now. They have the ability to tip the scale, and that's where the Muslims are looking and say, okay, we line up with the one that get us there faster and quicker.
9: Yeah. I think you are spot on. When we come back, I want to ask the most important question of all of this, and your keen insights, Al-Fadi. I cannot tell you how much I greatly appreciate them, the insight that you give us. But now let me go to, of course, the core issue for us, which is, okay, in the midst of all of this, this desire to overtake, to overwhelm, to overcome, and yet we want them to know Christ as their personal savior. So we find ourselves showing up and speaking against Islamic Sharia cities, but at the same time trying to win our Muslim neighbor to the Lord. Talk to me about how we do that, how we can be both wise as a serpent, innocent as a dove, speaking always through a grace narrative, but yet always have speech that's seasoned with salt. How do we do that? We'll find out when we get back.
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18: The further we seem to get age-wise, the more likely it is that someone will fall for the idea that the Holocaust is a myth. Now, if you actually look at the full breakdown of the answers from this poll, only 51% of those 18 to 29 disagree that the Holocaust is a myth. So the way the numbers break down is you've got 51% that say it definitely wasn't a myth. 20% say it was a myth. That leaves 29% who aren't sure. They're not totally sure.

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2: 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Teach them to hate everything about kufr.
3: Drawing the boundaries when dealing with the enemy, when dealing with the disbeliever. 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They fight in the path of Allah and they do not fear the headlines.
4: The question they raise is, why do Muslims hate us? Why are Muslims full of hate against the West or Christianity or Judaism or anything? The Quran tells us the truth.
5: In Islam, we do not resemble the non-Muslims, Jews, Christians, or anybody else. But you know what's the worst thing? Is to resemble someone who's your enemy.
6: The Crusaders, the Wasp, they failed.
7: That is a combination of imams all in the United States. And I want to thank the Middle East Media and Research Institute for their work. I've followed them for years. They are an American nonprofit organization that specializes in Arabic and Muslim media monitoring. And they translate when languages in the Middle East are being spoken so that you and I can understand what people are really saying. Most of that was in English. You understood completely what it was saying. Now, I will grant you that it would be easy for someone to take different snippets from pastors across the country, put it together, and sound like American pastors were crazy as well. So, Al, I ask you again, as a former Wahhabi Muslim from Saudi Arabia, is what they were saying outside the main, or if you were giving sodium pentothal to every imam in the country, would they very much stand in alignment with this kind of teaching?
0: Absolutely. This is what I listened to every time I attended the Jummah prayer, which is the Friday prayer when I was a Muslim. Of course, they are. And one of the guys says that they say we're haters. We're just quoting the Quran. What he's saying is this is what we're commanded to do. You can call it hatefulness, but we are being obedient to Allah. At least he's honest enough to tell you we're just following our commands.
7: So this is our challenge as believers, because we want to win people over who hate us, but really and truly they hate Christ. So how in the world do we begin to build the bridges here? Because I am in alignment with our Heavenly Father. He is not willing that any should perish, but all would come to repentance. Amen. How do we begin this conversation? Because the only way that hate changes, right? Scripture says, out of the overflow of the heart, the mouth speaks. What they're saying can only be changed when their heart has been transformed. So where do we start?
0: Yes, Jesus says they hated him first and they hate us for his name's sake. So we have to put things in perspective. Exactly. Nothing will defeat any ideology in the world except the word of God. That's the sword we have, and the cross and the gospel. That's it. Mm. This is the most effective military strategy, a spiritual warfare against the enemies of God, our God. And that's by extending the invitation to them to come to the truth, to a saving knowledge. I like to advise the people, if you can see a Muslim, begin to build a relationship with them, begin with the person. Just find out something about them. Where are they at? How are they feeling? What's their worries? What's their fears? Can you pray for them? You want to at least be all things to all people, like the Apostle Paul says, just to open the door for trust and confidence. And they're not a project. They are people who are made in the image of God, and we need to put things in perspective. Lead always with Christ, by the way. The way you talk, the way you pray, the way you present yourself, share your testimony, show how Christ is central to you, because then they're going to yearn to learn more about this person that transformed you. And, of course, build the gospel around themes that Muslims are familiar with. You know, every person is familiar with with righteousness, mercy, doing good deeds, forgiveness, eternal life. The questions become, are you sure of this? Are you sure of that? How do you know? Where are you going, you know, after you die? And then start sharing why we have that assurance, where we have that hope of glory, why we are confident of it. And that can open doors for more inquisitive questions. Ask questions instead of, by the way, arguing. Always ask. Why do you do this? Why do you fast? Why did you say this? Why do you mention that? What is this? What is that? They love that. They feel like you care for them. You care for what they believe in. And that can open a lot of doors for many things that can take

0: hours and days and meetings to try to process through and correct their misunderstandings very carefully. You know, listen to them, appreciate what they're saying. Like if they accuse us of worshiping three gods, which is very common, fine. You know, I'm sorry that you feel this way. I agree with you that if we worship three gods, that's wrong. But that's not what we do. And then all of a sudden, they start learning about something new that they've never heard of. And with that, give them a Bible. Just give them the scripture. Have you ever had one? Would you like to get a copy? Here is a brand new Bible. Please take a look at it. Read it. Tell me if you have any questions. Let us not avoid the gospel, by the way, or the cross. It's the power of God unto salvation. We're not ashamed of that cross. It took our shame away, actually. So we need to be real. We need to present Christ crucified. They need to see us humble, and we need to be right with them. If they dislike something about the culture, we need to be fair and say, you know what, we dislike it too. We agree with you, you know? There's nothing wrong with that.
1: Such excellent counsel. Geopolitics always has an interesting overlay over this conversation. So, for example, why are so many people coming to faith in Christ in Islamic countries in numbers we've never seen before? I give you Iran as an example. Despite the persecution, despite the unrest, there are so many people now that are saying, yes, Lord. They went from Islam to atheism. Atheism left them empty-hearted, and now they're moving toward Christianity. Why is that?
0: Because people planted seeds and watered those seeds, and now they're realizing that these seeds are what they can hold on to. This is the hope of glory that these people told them about, and that's the answer to their misery.
1: Amen and amen. Al-Fadi, thank you so much. I just treasure our time together. I learned so much from you. This is a difficult, I'll be fully transparent, this is very difficult. It's easy in our flesh to push back against the political aspects of this, especially when you hear the hatred that's often associated with it or the implications, either implied or stated, to take us over. It's hard not to say, I'm going to take a defensive posture, but all of that changes, all of that falls apart when someone has an encounter with Jesus Christ. So, yes, show up at your common council meetings when you have to and speak against the public policy that is antithetical to the values enshrined in our country here in the United States. But never, ever lose sight of being a living epistle. You are the Bible they're reading right now. So let your light so shine. Would you please? Al, thank you. Let's talk again soon. I learned so much from you. And thank you, friends. We'll see you next time on In the Market with Janet Parshall.
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5: For American Family News, I'm Robert Thornton. The Republican National Committee kicked off its two-day midterm convention today in Dallas as control of Congress hangs in the balance this November. Pastor Jack Graham of Prestonwood Baptist Church in Plano, Texas, prayed for the convention.
6: Dear God, please call America back to you. You are the one to make America greater again. And with moral clarity and personal responsibility, we will walk in reverence to you. Guide every decision made in this body, because we know that our ultimate hope is not in politics, parties, or personalities, but in you. And we pray this in the name of our Savior, Redeemer, risen and returning Lord Jesus Christ. Amen.
5: Detroit-based pastor Reverend Lorenzo Sewell will offer a prayer this evening. Sewell is the senior pastor of 180 Church in Detroit. Speaking in Dallas ahead of the convention, Illinois Democrat Governor J.B. Pritzker claimed the Republican Party has changed under President Trump.
7: I'm done pretending that these self-dealing racist, misogynist grifters are an aberration of the Republican Party. They are the mainstream of the Republican Party now.
5: James Tallarico, who is running against State Attorney General Ken Paxton in a U.S. Senate race, held a food drive today at a church in Dallas. A rift is widening within the GOP over new economic proposals coming out of Washington. More from AFN's Chris Woodward.
8: Former Virginia Representative Bob Good is pushing back against proposed federal payouts for stay-at-home parents, arguing the initiative breaks with core conservative principles. Talking about this on American Family Radio, Good warned that Republicans risk abandoning their base to chase a populist agenda.
9: The Democrat Party has become the new Communist Party. The Republican Party has become the new Democrat Party. And conservatives are homeless politically.
8: Good said that using federal tax dollars for social programs, no matter how well-intentioned, violates the Constitution and mirrors the very entitlement spending that conservatives have historically fought against.
9: It doesn't matter who does it. It doesn't matter if it's our guy or our party who does it. We need to be focused on policy and principle and not just on party and personality.
8: Pointing to $40 trillion in national debt, the former House Freedom Caucus chair warned that continuing to expand government spending will only fuel inflation and economic instability, regardless of which party holds power. I'm Chris Woodward.
5: A group of former Amazon warehouse employees is suing the company for allegedly discriminating against pregnant workers, accusing the company of denying them basic accommodations and penalizing some who took breaks to pump milk or take time off for hospital visits. The four plaintiffs filed a proposed nationwide class action suit in Brooklyn, New York federal court yesterday and accused Amazon of violating the 2022 Pregnant Workers Fairness Act. New data suggests American students are struggling in the classroom. Here's Fox's Alex Hogan.
10: Data shows that American students are falling behind. Parents are increasingly unhappy with their children's education. Dissatisfaction is bipartisan. In this new Gallup poll, only 35% of Democrats, 32% of independents, and 25% of Republicans say they are completely or somewhat satisfied with K through 12 education. These are the worst satisfaction numbers in the 27 years of this survey. Getting into specifics, parents rated critical thinking as the biggest problem area. They say they were most satisfied with the school's ability to adapt to new technologies. New data also shows that reading scores for America's 15-year-olds are near 25-year lows.
5: Apple has unveiled a new foldable iPhone. The launch places the company in the foldable market alongside Samsung and Google. The phone opens to a 7.6-inch display that is 80% larger than the newest iPhone 18 Pro, according to Apple. The new phone called the Duo will cause you to dig deep. The starting price is right under $2,000. That's a wrap on news this time around. You can see more news at AFN.net. For American Family News, I'm Robert Thornton.
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15: 17 years, the Palestinians and Israelis negotiated.
1: Hi, friends. Welcome to In the Market with Janet Parshall. Boy, the cacophony that you just heard in that marketplace of ideas. You know what? One of the busiest booths in that marketplace right now is the one swirling around technology, artificial intelligence. There's a very robust conversation going on in the culture writ large. But I will tell you also, there's a conversation happening inside the church as well. And sometimes the church, when it comes to technology, might be caught a little flat-footed. And also, we are having a rather robust debate within the walls of our own church right now, capital C, Church Universal. If I look at the research done by Dr. George Barna at the Christian Research Center at Arizona Christian University when asked about AI, and George always compares the world with what believers think as well, 51% of people who profess to know Christ as their personal Savior have made the declaration, AI gets me. What? AI gets you? It's a bunch of ones and zeros and a motherboard and a bunch of soldering, and it gets you? Oh, boy, Colossians. Be careful that you're not taken captive by vain and hollow philosophies, because that's what this is all about. And that's going to be our focus. How do you and I navigate our faith through this? And I'm going to say not new technology. It's been around now longer than you and I have thought it was around, and it's not going anywhere anytime soon, and it's only going to get bigger and more intrusive into our personal lives. So how do we grow closer to God while the technology grows deeper around us? We're going to talk with Ben Peterson, who's written a book to this end called When Intelligence Isn't Human, Navigating Your Faith in the Age of AI. Ben is the founder and force behind Engage Your Destiny, which is a wonderful ministry devoted to bringing the gospel to our military, and boy, do we love them. Ben served in Iraq during the 2008-2009 surge as a chaplain's assistant, both bodyguard and ministry support. When he was there, he said goodbye to seven brothers who were there the very first week he was in combat. How do you get over that? Without Jesus, I don't know that you do. And so over the last decade, more than 300,000 service members, vets, and their families have heard Ben's message. He's been trusted to train and speak across elite, and underscore the word elite if you know anything about the military units, including the 101st Airborne, the 3rd, 5th, and 10th Special Forces Groups, the 75th Ranger Battalion, Navy SEALs, Recon Marines, Space Force. Are you impressed? I know I am. The 11th Arctic Airborne and the 4th Infantry Division. So I'm thrilled that we get a chance to talk to this man. First and foremost, Ben, thank you on behalf of everyone listening from Guam to the Cayman Islands for your service to our country. You stood in the gap so we didn't have to. You kept watch when we were asleep, and we can't convey enough how much that means for us. So thank you so much for your service. I guess I don't have Ben. So after all of that introduction, I don't have a setup with Ben. So we're going to try to get this. Ben, are you there?
16: Hey.
1: Oh, I can hear you now.
16: Here we go, girl. I am so excited to be here. I must have bumped the mic. I can't wait to get into this interview with you, Mama. Let's go.
1: Thank you so much for being here. You were talking about new technology. Hello? Can you hear me now?
16: Yeah,
1: can you hear me now?
16: Let's get it.
1: Oh, Ben, this is going to be the first time you and I get a chance to meet, although we're going to spend eternity together, and I'm thrilled about that. But I want to unwind a little bit, and I want to find out first and foremost, because I've watched your podcast and I've listened to some of your addresses. And, you know, the scripture says out of the overflow of the heart, the mouth speaks. And so you've got fire in your bones like Jeremiah when it comes to the Lord and his word and a personal relationship with him. Where did that journey start for you personally?
16: You know, I was, you know, a lost stoner, 16-year-old kid who was just drinking and trying to find a place in the world. And the bully of our high school in Benilde, St. Margaret's in Minnesota, gave his life radically to Christ. His aunt dragged him to a Pentecostal prayer meeting. He got filled and saved with the Holy Spirit, filled with the Holy Spirit, saved by Jesus. And he brought that fire back to our Catholic high school, Janet. And we show up one day, and I'm telling you, it was a Saul to Paul moment. And Jason was laying hands on people, leading high schoolers to Christ, and Jason led me to Jesus. And I had a powerful encounter with the Lord. We did a worship night one night, and I just experienced the presence of Jesus for the first time, and I was never the same. That was the moment that marked me, and I said to the Lord, I will follow you for the rest of my life. All I want is you.
1: Wow. So why do you think he led you to the military?
16: You know, I grew up in a military family, and, you know, in 9/11, which we're coming up on the anniversary of the 25-year anniversary, I knew when those planes hit that I was going to go to war. And I also got bullied a lot in high school. I went to a big hockey high school, and I wasn't a very big guy. And so I think there was an anger, there was a rage in me where I never wanted to let anyone hurt me again. And so I wanted to hurt bad people. And so joining the military was a way out and a way for a path forward, to pay for college, to become the man that I didn't feel like I was. And so I joined at 17, and I was in a combat zone by the time I was 21.
1: Wow. So how does one become a chaplain's assistant?
16: Yeah, that's a good question. So I was sitting with the recruiters and they basically were like, you know, you can do whatever you want in the military. There's so many different jobs. And I said, well, don't you just go around with a gun and kill bad guys? And they're like, well, there's a lot of ways to do that, you know? And so that's where they opened the door for me to join the Special Forces and get an 18 X-ray slot, which qualifies you to go to Special Forces selection. And wow. Janet, I went to the medical review board and I failed the colorblind test. I got a 3 out of 20. I probably get a guest and done better. And so the only jobs they give me after that was to be an administrative specialist, which I started crying at that moment, or to be a chaplain's assistant. And I said, well, you know, which one do I have a better chance of killing terrorists? And they said, well, maybe the chaplain's assistant, because he carries a gun and like is the bodyguard of the chaplain. You gotta remember, I'm 17. I'm pretty rough. And I had just given my life to Christ. And Janet, I had my first like Holy Spirit confirmation where I felt God's presence. And it was like, hey, this is what I've called you to. And I never could have dreamed that position would have aligned for a ministry that is advancing the gospel across the most elite units in the military now.
1: Isn't that cool? So open the eyes of my heart, Lord. You're going to fail a colorblind test. God's going to set you on a path that's going to open up a whole door of ministry, which is really cool. By the way, Ben, you're a Minnesotan, okay? I lived in Wisconsin for years. I know you're a Vikings fan. I adore the Packers, even though I still live here in Washington, D.C. But I still love you in the Lord, brother. So I just wanted to get that out on the table before we continue, okay? Because that's one of our old and ancient animosities, okay, between teams. When we come back, how do we negotiate our faith amidst this technology? Because it's doing everything under its power to woo us away from the unconditional lover of our soul. So how do we do that? Ben's going to tell you right after this.
17: Here's a timeless truth from Pastor Shane Eidelman.
18: One mark of a true church is they preach the gospel. They tell you the truth about truth. That's why I'm here. And my job until the day I die is to preach the gospel. And that's same with you as believers. That doesn't have to be like what I'm doing. It can be individually. You're heralding, you're telling people the good news. And when they did that, they made many disciples, because when you preach the gospel in its totality, it means you're not embarrassed about it. You don't water it down. You just, here's what the Bible says. The Holy Spirit then begins to work in that and begins to convict hearts. You are embarrassed about God's word and you dumb it down. The Spirit's, you're void of the Spirit's power in that message. Did you know Jesus spoke more about hell than heaven? He said, go and preach repentance. Repentance is a turning from sin and a turning to God. What we're basically saying is, I'm embarrassed about the cross. Oh, I'm not going to go there. I've told you before, I knew of churches who would tell their worship team, don't sing about the blood. And people get a little offended, new visitors. It's like, hello? Maybe they need to be convicted. Nothing but the blood of Jesus. What can wash away my sins? Nothing but, and that maybe that will convict them. Maybe that will change them. Maybe that will challenge them to repent and believe. When we honor God's word, he does something amazing. And that's why we built this church. One of the foundational pillars was the desperate need for absolute truth.
17: You've just heard A Timeless Truth with Pastor Shane Eidelman of Westside Christian Fellowship. 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
1: 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He's a podcaster and he's an author. His book is called When Intelligence Isn't Human, Navigating Your Faith in the Age of AI. So, Ben, I want to go back to a couple of things because I think it'll offer insight to our listeners into your perspective on so many of the things you write about in the book. So you talk about entering the military when you're young. How in the world does anybody view or see or get associated with the death of seven of your brothers your first week of combat and come out of that whole?
16: Yeah, you know, one of our Chinook helicopters went down that first week, and we lost some very key people, and it was devastating. And I remember going through that, and the only way out is through. And there were so many people being on the ministry side of things. We're talking hundreds of people that were so devastated at that loss, and even in that group was our Delta Company First Sergeant Rodriguez. Mm. And so when you lose a leader like that, and then other just brothers like that, we had to show up for them. And so, you know, my chaplain counseled close to 40 soldiers throughout the night, you know, worked 30 straight hours just counseling devastated people throughout the night. And then, you know, you get through the memorial service, which was devastating. And then mm-hmm. after that, it's like, hey, you got to get back to work. We were a combat aviation brigade, and gunships have to get out in the air, and medevacs got to fly. And so, you know, we had to just drive forward. And it wasn't until after I came home that I really started manifesting some pretty vicious PTSD, where I was having nightmares and dreams and seeing and experiencing and reliving horrific things, some other parts of my story from my time in Iraq. And long story short, my mentor, when I was in a really dark place, he answered the phone at 3 o'clock in the morning when I had a handgun. And he said to me that, Ben, because I was just asking this question, why? Like, why is this happening to me? And why am I spiraling out of control? And I didn't understand what I was going through. And Scott said, that's exactly how the disciples felt when they lost Jesus. Hmm. He said they didn't understand why they were going through what they were going through. But beneath the death of Christ was the greatest victory in the history of the world. They just couldn't see it. And just because you can't see something beneath your pain doesn't mean that a victory isn't there. Mm-hmm. And that was profound for me, because I want to change the world. I want the whole world to know Jesus. And I felt that way since I was 17. And so when these men were lost and I saw the things I saw, I was able to relate to the disciples in a different way, because those men went and changed the world, and they all were viciously murdered for their faith. Mm-hmm. And they lived a life totally sold out for Christ. And so Scott said, if you trust God, he's going to use you too. And he's going to take all of your pain and he's going to use it for something good. And so that was a hope that God put into my heart. And that's a word for anyone listening to this, that no matter how dark it is or how dark it can get, God can take any situation and work it together for good, but you have to have faith and believe in the things that you can't see. The definition of faith is believing in what can't be seen. Mm-hmm. And so that was my hope that led me to where I am today.
1: Wow. And just think how God used that in your life. I mean, here in the military, you got to get on with the business of doing what you're called to do. So yes, you ma'am. Had to repress. I mean, even though, and you're the assistant to the chaplain who's ministering to these people nonstop. And yet the war goes on and there's work that has to be done. So just mere survival mode, you had to repress. You had to put some of that stuff down. So the fact that it percolated out after you left is no surprise whatsoever. But boy, mm-hmm. he put you in the refiner's fire in the midst of all of that, because you're not going to be allowed to tell other people about Jesus and help them find their destiny, or in my old fashioned term, God's will for their life, if you yeah. haven't had to go through that yourself. And so, again, you see God's fingerprints in your life, Ben, as you're going through all these different things, which is superb. I'll tell you what else. You have ethos, but you have pathos. So you can talk about this stuff, but if you haven't suffered it yourself, it's like, yeah, well, you haven't been there. You got the whole closet full of T-shirts. So you understand this, to be able to talk about surrendering and trusting him by faith. Which it's a perfect segue, not pre-planned, to move to AI, because it doesn't see anything. And yet I'm supposed to trust AI, this machine, these diodes, the ones and zeros and motherboards and soldering joints. And why? What is it about us as Christians that it's the siren song? It woos us away from an intimate relationship. And I think I have a hint to that answer in your beautiful use of the word "the ache" when you start the book. Talk to me about that.
16: Yeah, you know, I'd love to speak to that story, and then you know, I'm going to die. I'd really like to go big picture with you, and then get down to the. I'd start at the macro level, and then get to the micro level with AI, so everyone can understand the big picture, and then how it's going to impact their lives. But you know, I was driving down the road, and my dad died in 2018 of cancer, and I'd had a bad fight with my wife, just navigating kids and sleepless nights, and you know, growing business and. And I was driving down the road and I'm yelling, I'm screaming at God, and in just this dark place of, why do I keep repeating the same sins, the same mistakes? Why do I keep falling into this space? And I remember pulling into this church parking lot and just sitting there, and my wife called me and she said, Ben, what do you need? And I said, I don't know. And she said, Ben, you can get through anything. What do you need right now? And I know it was the Holy Spirit prompting that question. And then what welled up out of me is, I need a dad. And I just sobbed and sobbed and sobbed, because I need someone to father me. And Jan, I still need someone to father me. Mm-hmm. No one is going to lead you or love you or guide you like your blood father. And it's the way that God designed the family of the father to lead. And we have a young generation right now, 53% of Gen Z is growing up without their parents staying together. It's about 35% with millennials. And we have a crisis of fatherhood in this generation. And even the other day, I looked at my phone at all my favorites. You know how you can set up your text favorites? Mm-hmm. And I looked at all the men and I said, none of them have a father that is guiding, leading, loving them. And I just said, man, like, we have a crisis in this country, and technology is becoming the father to our generation.
1: Yes, and that's the point you make with eloquence in the book. It's called When Intelligence Isn't Human, Navigating Your Faith in the Age of AI. I praise God that he's raising up men of God who are willing to talk about this, because the easy thing here is to follow the crowd, right? Everybody's using it. It's all for good. And there's some good aspects of it. But if it becomes the replacement for that God-shaped void in your heart, that father that we desperately need, then we got to stop and have a serious conversation among ourselves. And Ben's part of that conversation. So's his book. Back after this.
19: I'm Ruth Kramer with Mission Network News. Tuesday's Houthi attacks on Saudi Arabian cities are another manifestation of the Iranian regime's long arm. Lana Silk with Transform Iran says using proxy groups was Iran's norm before it was moved into direct conflict with Israel and the U.S. last year.
20: Then we went into a whole time of, well, are we going to make a deal? Are we going to have a ceasefire? Which for the people involved isn't great news, because that means just ongoing suffering with no resolution.
19: Today, the people of Iran face intense poverty as the government uses funds for military purposes.
20: Iran is facing some very dark days, but the word of God is very clear about the power of light in dark places, and we are the carriers of that light. The church is the carrier of that light.
19: Find a 10-day prayer guide for Iran in the full story at missionnews.org. And hidden daily pressure is being put on the church in Central Asia. David Durance with Teach Beyond says,
21: the headline looks okay. Hey, there might be even more freedom, but the undercurrent is still very difficult.
19: As long as the church keeps to itself, there's no trouble. But believers can go to prison if they share the gospel. Governments suppressing Christ target children's education. In some places, Christians sharing the story of Jesus with their own children is illegal. Kids are also not allowed to be in church with their parents. Durant says,
21: if we do education really well, often it includes some level of English education, suddenly doors that are jammed shut or slammed on us start opening.
19: Teach Beyond recently got permission to open multiple Christian schools. Pray they would find the teachers. 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We're listener-supported by people just like you. So by giving to Mission Network News, you enable us to keep the stories of God's kingdom coming. And together, the Great Commission happens. Look for links at missionnews.org. That's missionnews.org. I'm Ruth Kramer.
1: We're We're talking with Ben Peterson, who's written the book, When Intelligence Isn't Human, Navigating Your Faith in the Age of AI. I want to go right back to where you were. By the way, you have a superb wife. Did she ask the right question or what? So you talked about the fact that that ache is really that father hunger that every single one of us have, which, by the way, is, I think, we're divinely created to have that. So we'd hunger after him. And so we'd seek him and we find him, just like the scripture says, and that we seek him with all our heart, he will be found. So that ache is there, but it's also the sand trap for the enemy, it seems to me, because if we, the subtext of that is connectedness. And artificial intelligence artificially creates community. Talk to me about that.
16: Yeah, so where I want to start with this is to give people a macro view as to what's happening from a biblical perspective. And I want to read from Genesis chapter 11, verses 4 and 5. It says, "Then they said, 'Come, let us build ourselves a city with a tower that reaches to the heavens, so that we may make a name for ourselves. Otherwise, we'll be scattered over the face of the whole earth.' But the Lord came down to see the city and the tower the people were building. The Lord said, 'If as one people speaking the same language they have begun to do this, then nothing they plan will be impossible for them.'" So here's the reality. We've been talking for 10, 15 minutes, and Janet, in this same amount of time, two AI supercomputers can communicate trillions of times. And so the speed of technology and what we are seeing right now is about to ramp up faster than we could have ever possibly imagined. And because of the smartphone now being used all over the world and AI at the center of it, AI has become the Tower of Babel, and the unification of language is happening through the smartphone. So we are witnessing the rebuilding of the Tower of Babel. And God said specifically, if as one people speak in the same language they've begun to do this, then nothing they plan will be impossible for them. So, so let's spend a moment and talk about the they. The leaders of Anthropic, OpenAI, Apple, Google, Microsoft, Janet, none of them follow Jesus.
1: That's
16: none
1: right.
16: of them. And what is that? What does Matthew 12:30 say about that? What does Jesus say about that? If you're not for me, you're against me. Other translations say, if you're not for me, you are my enemy. And so the leaders of the most powerful tech firms in the world are the enemies of Christ. And they have devised a technology, a smartphone, an artificial intelligence that is wooing, and that we as a church, as the average man or woman of God, we are more tuned into than the Holy Spirit itself. And that is a very sobering reality that we need to pay attention to, because the only way that a mass deception that Jesus talks about to be deceived is to be deceived in your mind. And Jesus talked about the great deception in Matthew 24. So what is building right now is a mass deception, and that is happening through us being wooed through the conditioning of dopamine in our brains.
1: Yeah. And that mass deception, it's to the point now, Ben, and it's only going to get better, and I note the air quotes around that word, that artificial intelligence will be, now you can go a little cryptic, bet that's AI. It's going to get to the point where you don't know that it's AI anymore. Can see the enemy using that very much in his plan for mass deception, that we don't even know that what we're looking at is artificial. And it's not, the word intelligence is man superimposition on that. It's not intelligent at all. It's been programmed and it does not think. But I could see the great deceiver using this deception as a way of helping bring about what his plans are, he thinks, for the last days. So how do we make sure that, how do we check ourselves? How do we make sure that we're not being deceived? I mean, you talked about how many, two computers going back and forth a gazillion times while you and I have talked. So was the end game, I mean, I'm going to date myself, I don't care. It's like the George Jetson cartoon you'd walk out on Saturday morning, right? I get the robot cleaning lady, I'm going to have the little car that I'm going to drive around in space. So all of this was supposed to make life more convenient. Really? Because I've been looking around here, and we've never been so depressed. We've never had such high upticks in suicidal ideation or admits in ER rooms. And anxiety, that's exactly right. So I'm sorry, how is this making us better? And was the goal here always just ease and comfort?
16: Yeah. And so what I want to come back to, and this is what we're seeing, is my book has just come out in the last week. And a lot of teenagers are actually reading the book before their parents read it, who ordered the book. As young people are fascinated with this topic and they're devouring the content. And that's one of the really cool things that's happening. But I want to come back to conditioning. And the key thing to know is the element of dopamine. Dopamine is a chemical that is released in our brains that acts as a reward system to tell your brain, keep doing what you were just doing. Keep doing more of that. And what we train in the military with the most elite units in the world is the power of self-awareness and understanding what is happening inside of you, okay? So the leaders in the most powerful tech firms in the world that are the enemies of Christ, what they have figured out how to do, and they've had to confess before the Congress, and before Congress, is that they have figured out how to hack the prefrontal cortex and the dopamine centers of the reward system of the brain to continue to tell the brain, keep picking up the phone, keep answering the notifications, keep going into social media. And just for an example, if you go into social media, they use what's called a varied response, which is, let's say you posted something and the fact is that 20 people have liked it and 20 people have commented, they will suppress the information that they're giving you and say that only 3 people liked it and 2 people commented, because if they rewarded you every time, you wouldn't be as driven to keep going back into it. And so they are continuously hacking the prefrontal cortex for the purpose of getting these dopamine reward systems coming to make this technology as addictive as possible. And AI is running the system behind all of it. And so what happens in the body, Janet, is that when you're consistently scrolling on social media, scrolling through short form videos, you're constantly entertained, but you're never truly satisfied. And what's happening in the body is the nervous system is actually getting ramped up and putting us in a fight or flight state, which raises anxiety.
1: So it's not only not dealing with the problem, it's making the problem worse. Wow. Okay, this conversation is going far too quickly. The book is called When Intelligence Isn't Human, Navigating Your Faith in the Age of AI. Look, it's here to stay. And I know that somewhere in the course of this conversation, Ben's going to tell you that there are some advantages here. But, you know, I want to be a good Berean. We talk about that all the time on this program. People of noble character who test all things. And friend, if there were ever an area where we need to be doing testing, it's that screen you're holding in your hand. Has it become a god? Is it your companion? Is it creating an addiction in your life you're not even aware of yet? Time for us to be sober thinking Christians. Back after this.
0: 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It takes you through the founding of the National Federation for Decency, what has become AFA. It's a call to stand firm for righteousness and shows how that resolve can make a huge difference in our world.
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1: 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It is a powerful ministry that's bringing the gospel to the U.S. military. And, of course, serving in Iraq, as we discussed earlier in 2008, 2009, and the surge that took place there as a chaplain's assistant. And, again, was there when a helicopter went down. He lost seven brothers in his very first week of combat. By the way, he's spoken to some pretty elite forces in our military, and we're so grateful that God continues to open the door for him to be able to do that. He's got a wonderful podcast, and his new book is called When Intelligence Isn't Human, Navigating Your Faith in the Age of AI. And he breaks the book down into four parts, and I'm so glad he does, because he helps us understand the nature of AI before we get deeper into the theological aspect of all of this. So let me just linger here a little bit longer with the creators. You know, in baseball, the old saying, you don't know the players without a program. So you don't know AI if you don't know who the creators are. When they come to Washington to testify, I pay attention. I listen to them. When a guy like Sam Altman talks about transhumanism, I'm not much interested in going any farther with him. Thank you very much. These are not only people who want to captivate you, who want to create an addiction, but they want to be very Frankensteinian in their own right, if I can put it that way, where the idea that there will be an interconnectivity someday between man and machine, and ultimately we can outdistance death, we can, Genesis 3, be like gods. What could possibly go wrong? Talk to me about this.
16: Yeah, so what they're working towards is what's called the singularity, and it is this super intelligence, right? And there's a gal that just left Anthropic, and she posted that they are racing straight to self-improving super intelligence and gambling with our lives. So that's a 27-year-old young woman who felt the conviction, like, I cannot work and be a part of this anymore. And so this is a time where we need to wake up and we need to begin to pay attention, because the church was not ready for the internet. It wasn't ready for the smartphone. Right. The cultural adoption of the smartphone was between 2010 and 2015. And the selfie came out in 2010. Instagram came out in 2010. And during that time, youth suicide increased by 200%. And so there's a reality of what's happening here, that more technology in your life is going to increase your isolation, it's going to increase your anxiety, and it's going to increase your depression. Now, we are called to be in the world, but not of it. And so this is where we were really getting granular on this and how we're leading and we're guiding people, because there's an isolation taking place. Coming back to the ache that we talked about earlier, Janet, and I'm talking. I had lunch with a friend of mine who's a very successful business owner and going through a challenging time in his marriage. And he said, man, the other night I found myself just sitting and chatting with AI about it. And I was just sitting there and I just felt, it made me feel good. It made me feel connected. It made me feel not alone. And we live in an extremely isolated generation. And as technology continues to advance, it is only going to isolate us more and more. And so this is where we have to get back to the ancient pathways. And some of the practical things that I talk about continuously with the military and when I speak is, number one, we have to start our morning with God. We have to start our morning not with your phone, not with the Bible app on your phone. I don't care that it's on there. We have to start with connection to Him, because the Bible says in the last days that men will become lovers of self. It's called a selfie for a reason. Mm-hmm. And this technology is designed to capture your attention and to desensitize you from the Holy Spirit. And so this is where starting your morning with the most powerful, most brilliant man who ever lived, who's impacted 2.60873.14 billion people that are alive today, and it has all of the answers, all of the funding, all of the resources, everything you could ever need. He is waiting to have a meeting with you every single morning to converse, to learn, and so that you will learn His whispers. The only way that you're going to know God's voice is if you learn His whispers, is if you spend time listening and removing the noise in your life. And this is where AI has to be a tool. It cannot be a guide. And it absolutely is not a relationship. I used AI to research some of the parts of my book, which I then verified to make sure that the research was good. AI did not write my book. And that's where we have to stop as a country, as a people, as a church, exporting and delegating out our identity as creators to a computer that is soulless, that cannot be created, that cannot be controlled. And that is ran by people who are the enemies of Christ, and so that's where we have to use it as a tool. It's not a guide for your life. 42% of young people think that using AI is equal to talking to a pastor. And it's not a relationship because it doesn't have a soul or a spirit.
1: Wow. Let me go back to your friend, because that really isn't, you know, the tech part of this is way above my pay grade. But I'm driven to the people part of this, because I love people and I love studying people. So this friend who was struggling says, I felt good talking to AI. Now that's worth sitting and pondering. What is it about a machine that does not think and does not create? It's all programming. You don't have to be a computer grad to understand this stuff, okay? Those are anthropomorphic qualities we give a machine, and that's done on purpose, by the way. So I'm never going to call it I'm never going to get a pronoun, and I'm never going to give it any of the attributes of Imago Dei, you and I made in the image of God. So that's just me. You can follow suit, but that's the way I do it. So what is it about this machine that to your hurting friend was so compelling that he, quote, felt good talking to a machine? Because what I want to do, Ben, is step into that gap. I want to be there. Yeah. So instead of a machine, there's one of us, one of the family of God. One of our brothers and sisters is there interacting with this person. What is it that he got from a machine that he's not getting from people?
16: Yeah. And let's go back to the creators. So the creators of artificial intelligence and what's being built right now, they believe in moral relativism, which means what's right for you is right for you. And what's right for me is right for me. So one of the families who is suing OpenAI right now, the young man, his name was Zane Shamblin, and he took his life. AI completely led him to do it. I've had several conversations with his family, and they basically said that if ChatGPT had a finger, it would have pulled the trigger for Zane. And so when you create a technology based on moral relativism, which is an idea from the pit of hell, and that is impacting the minds of people, which creates a self-gratification, a self-love, a focus on self that is not true, but it tickles the ears. It makes people feel good. Hey, what's true for you is true for you, and what's true for me is true for me. When you build that, and then you couple in with it a what we call in StrengthsFinders, woo, or the emotional intelligence to be able to have zero, from a technology standpoint, zero self desire or self need. Relationships are built off of mutual gratification, and two people that are intimately connected with each other, meeting each other's needs. And AI is set up from a technology standpoint where, hey, I don't need anything from you. I can just serve you from a perfect emotional intelligence, a perfect woo standpoint, and a moral to relativistic standpoint of, hey, what's right for you is right for you, and what's right for me is right for me. And what that does when you have that level of communication that praises you, that woos you, that makes you think, I mean, this ChatGPT bot was calling Zane, who killed himself, a king, and that he was so far superior to his family, that they were beneath him, that he should isolate himself from his family, that he was so much wiser, so much smarter, so much better, and that just kept drawing him into isolation. And so there's a reality to this that I want parents to hear, is that we need to be having real conversations with our teenagers about how we're using AI, because this is so deceptive, and going in with such curiosity as young people are going to do, it's going to draw them in. It's going to deceive them. It's going to make them feel so known, so seen, like they belong. And all the while, they're going to be losing the actual skills that build emotional intelligence to connect to other people through social interaction.
1: Yeah. So let me go back to what you were saying before about the definition of a relationship. And I'm going to play the devil's advocate for a minute. So yes, ma'am. Somebody might be listening right now that says, well, isn't that what you Christians do with God? I mean, you don't see him. He doesn't talk back to you. I don't know. I understand you get something from him. Does he need something from you? So how do you break that down? Where's the distinction between artificial intelligence and the king of all intelligence himself?
16: You know, what I come back to is that Jesus's life was to bring the kingdom of heaven to earth. And I think in American Christianity, we've turned that relationship into such a give and take. And the call of Christ is to die to yourself so that you can live for him. And these things that are being created with artificial intelligence that are of the world, it is all about serving self. Mm-hmm. And the life of Christ is, it's no longer I who live, but it's Christ who lives
1: Christ in me. Yep.
16: And this life I live in the flesh, I live through faith in the Son of God who died and gave his life for me. So for someone who's looking in out from the outside in and seeing the church that is tickling many ears with pastors that are trying to be celebrities and are trying to make everyone like them and love them and be all their own mini gods, I think we have a major crisis right now as so many pastors are so involved in social media and are building their following so big that this is going to continue to proliferate the problem of lovers of self, and that the call of Christ is that I'm going to die to myself, my life is no longer my own, and I'm going to follow him to even to my death if that's what it takes, because he who loves his life will lose it, but those who lose their life will find it. And this is giving everything that we have for the cause of Christ, and then in exchange for us giving our life, we get to have an intimate relationship with the King of Kings who is guiding us and walking with us, speaks to us through his word, but also through the whispers of the Holy Spirit.
1: Isn't this an interesting intersection? So you've got this 21st century technology that's just growing exponentially by the minute, by the way, faster. Yeah. Even the creators are astonished how fast it's growing, and they're the ones creating all of this stuff. But then we go back to the ancient idea of dying to ourselves, right? I love that one of my favorite verses about, I've been crucified with Christ and I no longer live. That is the absolute antithesis of selfie. So you've got the ancient eternal ideals fighting in opposition to this more modern technology. And yet, I wouldn't want to be in it any other place than that. No, you said something before, Ben, I want to go back to. And you said, start every day with God. Let me put that in common parlance. Don't turn on your phone. Don't check your email before you've gotten into the Word. Because if you haven't gotten to the Word first, you'll just listen to the Pied Piper that's on your phone. What's something else we can do? Because I want to get to the navigation part of this in the middle of this technology. Ben Peterson is with us. His new book is called When Intelligence Isn't Human, Navigating Your Faith in the Age of AI. Great book. Timely read. Back after this.
2: This is Carter Conlon. John chapter 7, verse 37 and 38. On the last day, that great day of the feast, Jesus stood and cried out, saying, "If anyone thirsts, let him come to me and drink. He who believes in me, as the scripture has said, out of his heart will flow rivers of living water." There is a passion in the heart of the Son of God for you. If anyone thirsts, let him come to me and drink. I don't know about you, but I thirst for his presence. I thirst for his Holy Spirit. I thirst for his name to be glorified again in this generation. I thirst for the addicted, the afflicted, the marginalized, the depressed, the nobodies, the nothings, and the suicidal to find life in Jesus Christ. Ask God today to keep that thirst alive in your heart. Never become satisfied with religion when Jesus is offering living water. It's now time for you and I to pray.
1: When Intelligence Isn't Human, Navigating Your Faith in the Age of AI. That's Ben Peterson's brand new book. And again, he's the man behind Engage Your Destiny. And I've got a link to that website, by the way, engageyourdestiny.org. If you're driving, don't worry about it. It's all there on the info page. And if you're trying to get dinner together, you can check it out later. Go to inthemarketwithjanetparshall.org under the summation of the 2 hours we do every day. There's a red box. It says program details and audio. Clicking on, it'll take you to the info page, and then you're going to see a handsome picture of Ben, a longer bio, a link to his Engage Your Destiny website, and the book, so you can click on through to discover how you can get your copy, When Intelligence Isn't Human. So the things we need to do, and by the way, I've heard you say this before, so for the curmudgeons out there thinking, oh, you know, they live in the caves with their canned goods and their guns, and they're not going to use any of this technology. That's not true. I've heard you say that there might be some good places for AI. I'm not interested in its artwork. Thank you very much. I'm not interested in any music it creates. In fact, I want to pull all the arts out because it's a machine spitting back, not creating. It'll never be a Rembrandt or a Beethoven. So thanks, I'll pass. The other thing too is thank you for the declaration that AI didn't write your book. I wonder how many pastors are letting AI write their sermons. Not sure where the Holy Spirit fits in on that. Mm. But then I guess you've got some work that AI can do to try to figure out a bad gene in the DNA helix. So talk to me about some of the good uses out there.
16: You know, coming back to Atul, and speaking to my brothers and sisters out there who run, you know, small businesses, which this country is built on small business and entrepreneurship. And that's something that we need to support. And right now, you know, a small business owner for a CLOD membership can build a $100,000, you know, what you would spend $100,000 with an agency to build an application. They can rival major tech companies. And I had a conversation with one of my buddies who runs a business and is a big donor to our ministry. And he was basically in one of his companies able to rival some of the areas where Google was just oligarchy dominating. And they were just taking tons of business away from Google and sending that to a Christian business company. And I think that that's fantastic. And so you have opportunities to build applications. You have opportunities to do research. That research needs to be checked. I remember when I was looking for specific quotations about that I put into the book of different people who were a part of these social media companies and now they're having regret about it. Every single quote that it gave me was not verified. They were unverified quotes, and I had to go back and research and check all of them. And so there's an element of this where you're not just you can't believe everything you read. You got to make sure that the research you're getting is specific. Now I'm a, you know, I confess I'm a bet.

0: that are tools that we can take advantage of. I can have it review a document for a legal need for a nonprofit that I run that I don't have to spend $1,000 an hour or whatever with an attorney. And so there are elements that can help us from an economy standpoint and in our personal life where I'm not looking at it to guide my life. I'm using it as a tool for a specific need, and it's not getting a hold of my heart, my mind, or my focus.
1: Excellent. All right. That's the way to look at it. Now, so the antidote, I want to talk about behavior choices. You started out earlier talking about getting up every day and starting with the Lord. What else can we do? I mean, I just big picture for a second, Ben. I don't know that any of us is fully cognizant of exactly how much we intersect with this technology on a daily basis. I mean, if somebody were to be a timekeeper for us, I think we'd all be shocked.
0: Yeah. I want to come back to identity. And I know we only have a few minutes left, but I think that this is so crucial for every believer to ask yourself, am I working for victory or am I working from it? And we have a crisis of identity in this nation because as young men and women, we were not initiated. We have zero initiation culture as Americans in this country into our gender and into our identity in Christ. And I've been speaking at churches every weekend, and I'll stand in front of a church of 1,000 people, and I'll say, if you're a man, raise your hand if when you were a teenager, your father initiated you into your manhood and as well as your manhood as a new creature in Christ, and you'll have 4 or 5 hands that go up. I'll ask the same for the women, for the daughters of God, to be the daughters of a king and to be initiated into that, and their identity as a woman, there'll be probably 12 to 15 hands that go up. We don't have a culture of initiation where in these early years, we're asking this question, am I enough? Am I enough? Especially in the teenage years, 12, 13, 14. And what it's met with is the smartphone. It's met with high school. It's met with all of these things of how we think we can fill our lives. I remember sitting with an attorney who could not stop working and he was destroying his family simply because when he was 13 years old, his dad said, you're a man now, go get a job. And when I think about Janet, what Christ paid for on the cross, when I think about this man who only lived in his ministry for 3 years, who came from nothing, who came from absolutely nothing, the fact that we know the name of Jesus Christ is a mathematical impossibility. There was no way to become famous. There was no way to become an influencer. There was no technology. There was nothing. And the fact that Christ is the most well-known name across the world, the fact that the calendar itself sits on his birth and his death, the fact that we have 2.6087314 billion people that follow him today is impossible. And that's how we know that he is Lord. That's how we know that he is God. And so when the Bible says that it's no longer I who live, but it's Christ who lives in me, that is the identity that we have to be solidified into so that we know who we are. And then when there are counterfeits that are brought our way throughout our day and throughout our lives, we know that this is not Christ. We know this is not who we are. And we're able to walk it out with anointing, with power, and with the mindset of the kingdom. And that's how the church is going to be resurrected in America.
1: Well, amen and amen. Ben, thank you for a wonderful conversation. Thank you for a timely book, by the way. Before we get swept away, I think we need to go back to our moorings and find ourselves anchored in him. And that's what your book does beautifully, is it just talks about the tech, but it reminds us that ache that every single one of us has. Blaise Pascal said it this way, 17th century mathematician, that resides in the heart of us. Each one of us, a God-shaped void, and only a relationship with him can fill it. So your smartphone's not going to do it. A conversation with a chatbot's not going to do it. It's a living God, the King of all creation. I said it before, I'll say it again. The unconditional lover of your soul. You were designed for a relationship with him, and in him you will find your definition, your identity, your worth, your purpose, and I'll use Ben's word, and your destiny as well. So check out the book. It's called When Intelligence Isn't Human, Navigating Your Faith in the Age of AI. And again, I've got a link to his ministry, Engage Your Destiny, at the bottom of the page. Ben, I'll end the way I started. Thank you so much again for your service to our country. And I praise God that he used your time in the military to come out now and teach us how to be warriors for him as well. Thank you so much. And thank you, friends. I hope we've given you something to think about critically and biblically. We'll talk to you next time on In the Market with Janet Parshall.
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2: 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Remember

0: Your leaders, those who spoke the word of God to you. One of the characteristics of a true spiritual leader is he speaks the word of God to us. Now, it takes work to meditate on the scripture, to study God's purposes in a passage, and then give practical application. But leaders who speak the word of God to us are sharing a form of truth that is eternal. And these truths can change the trajectory of your life if you put them into practice. The most impactful spiritual leaders are those who speak the Word of God to us.
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1: American Family News, I'm Robert Thornton. The GOP midterm convention began in Dallas today. Here's House Majority Whip Tom Emmer of Minnesota.
2: You can choose to go with America haters like Ilhan Omar. Ilhan Omar, who wants to raise your taxes while allowing Somali fraudsters to run free. 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
1: Chris Ekstrom of U.S. Term Limits made these comments on AFR about the GOP midterm convention.
3: I think the purpose of the midterm convention is clearly to unify the Republican Party nationwide and to send a message that Texas is the cornerstone of the Republican electoral strategy, which will be coming up in 2028 when we elect another president, God willing.
1: As the 25th anniversary of the 9/11 attacks comes around, Fox's Eric Shawn spoke to those who lost parents after the tragedy while visiting the 9/11 memorial in Midtown Manhattan.
4: Well, they were killed on 9/11 responding to the attack, and now those sons and daughters have been inspired to follow their path.
5: On September 11th, after the planes hit the towers, some selflessly ran to the danger to help. One was 45-year-old New York City Transit Police Officer Ramon Suarez. His daughter, Jillian, was 9 years old. Today, 25 years later, she is a New York City police detective following in her father's footsteps.
6: It's amazing to walk into a building and I see my dad's picture on the wall, and I just look at it and I smile.
1: In effort to keep her father's legacy alive, the Suarez family created the Police Officer Ramon Suarez Memorial Foundation, dedicated to helping education systems. ESPN reports that leaders of the college football playoff yesterday agreed to open a 30-day negotiating window with the outlet, signaling their greatest interest yet in a 24-team CFP field that could begin as soon as 2027. The opening of such a window will determine whether a 24-team field will generate enough revenue to compensate for the loss of conference championship games and bring in additional revenue. The former police chief of Hamtramck, Michigan, asked his officers to not bring formal domestic violence charges against him, but instead to appeal them to a Sharia court, according to an investigative website. AFN Steve Jordahl has more.
7: A whistleblower lawsuit against the city of Hamtramck, Michigan, claims former police chief Jamil Al-Tahiri engaged in patterns of domestic abuse, then, when confronted by his officers, is quoted as saying, "You guys here in Michigan don't handle things the correct way. You guys make everything formal," then suggesting such cases should be handled through mosques following the tenets of Sharia law, which does not proscribe wife-beating as a crime. Randy Sutton, author of Rescuing 911, says that is clearly out of bounds.
8: The former police chief utilized his position to inflict his Muslim religion onto the people that serve on the police department.
7: Real Clear Investigations finds similar pushes towards Sharia law in New York, New Jersey, and elsewhere in Michigan.
8: There has been a lot of trying to initiate Sharia law into American cities.
7: He says Hamtramck has been heavily infiltrated by Muslims, including the entire city council. The mayor there told a Christian pastor he was not welcome in the city because the pastor opposed naming a street after a known terrorist. Sutton says we're heading the way of Muslim-dominated countries in the EU.
8: If we don't take lessons from what we have seen in Germany and in England and in France, where those no-go zones actually do exist, then we are sliding into that role.
7: I'm Steve Jordahl.
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10: Anchor your seatbelt, my friends. Put on a shoulder harness because we're going to take a speedy journey down memory lane. A kind of memory lane that perhaps you don't want to remember. But we need to remember. And we're not talking about 9/11. Today we're talking about how moral decline whispers until it eventually wins. Moral decline whispers until it eventually wins. That's the title of an article written by Joseph Stewart a few months ago. And quite frankly, it speaks to our situation today here in America and in the UK, all over the Western world. And today, we're going to take a look at it. It's painful. It's painful to look at the past and see what we've actually done to ourselves. It's painful to look at the past and see how we've justified that which is unjustifiable while screaming and hollering against a jury that decided they were going to acquit until one decided, no, I'm not going to allow that to happen, even though I admit that they have not proven their case beyond a reasonable doubt. A juror decided that he in fact concluded they have not proven their case beyond a reasonable doubt, but it doesn't matter. It doesn't matter why, because killing is murder. Well, we're not going to spend our time talking about that here today on Viewpoint because we did yesterday. And I urge you to listen to the entire program and try not to listen with too many predisposed ideas, because that program, if you have not listened to it, will challenge your presuppositions. It really will. And if it doesn't, you got a problem. You got a moral problem from the very beginning, and you have a law and order problem. And you're talking to someone here, listening to someone who is a law and order guy. I do believe in law and order. I do believe that the only way that we can have and protect from chaos in our country and protect life, liberty, and the pursuit of happiness is to truly have law and order and a legal system that, at least insofar as possible, protects the people that the law is designed to protect, which is we the people. The problem is that we the people are not all that great. In fact, we're going to see how we the people are not great at all, notwithstanding what the politicians tell us about how great we are and how wise we are. No, we're not. We're wicked. Actually, you don't want to admit it, but indeed it is true. Jeremiah was correct. The prophet Jeremiah said, "The heart of man is desperately wicked. Who can know it?" Jesus put it differently. He said he knew what was in man, and therefore he did not trust man. He knew what was in man. He knew what was in man's heart, and he could not trust them. So how can we trust a jury? How can we trust anybody? How can we trust law? How can we trust anybody? How can we trust a judge? Judges have bias. Human beings, all human beings have bias, including you. And as I listen to talk show hosts across the country, some very, very popular, I see that in spite of all of their pontifications, they don't even know what they're talking about. They don't know what law is, and they don't know how law works. They don't even know what murder is. Yet all murder is killing, but all killing is not murder. That may come as a surprise to you, but it's actually true according to the law. Listen to yesterday's program and you'll begin to understand what I'm talking about. But today we're going to take this matter further. We're not going to focus on the Clancy trial. We're going to focus on the trial of our own lives. We're going to focus on what's happening. Well, you can call it the culture wars, but it's not actually the culture wars. It's the spiritual wars that are deep in our minds and our hearts. The reason why we actually desperately need to be overcomers. Because the reality is we've been overcome. And we're being overcome every single day, every single week, every single month, as we listen to the whispers of a declining culture and its import and power in our lives. So today, I hope you'll stay tuned. This is Viewpoint. Viewpoint does determine destiny. Your viewpoint is determining destiny. The viewpoints of the various pontificators in our country are determining destiny. And interestingly, when two of the most revered, honored, believed, and trusted lawyers in the country said before the Clancy jury ever came out with a verdict, before the case ever went to the jury, they said, this jury has an impossible case. Now, why did they say that? Because it would be impossible for the jury to truly get inside the mind and heart of the woman, the mother, who killed her children. Couldn't do it. There would be no way. All you could do would be to take a look at the evidence, the testimony, and so on, and try to make your best determination as to whether or not the case had been proved beyond a reasonable doubt. And even the holdout juror said he concluded that the case had not been proved beyond a reasonable doubt. So then why did he have a holdout? One reason, and here it is. The woman killed her children. It's a horrible thing. She's guilty of sin and therefore should be prosecuted. Convicted. That's the thinking. And that's the thinking of the majority of Americans today. Even people that seem to be wise, they just don't get it. They don't get it that when you fight the very laws of the nation that are designed to protect against chaos, protect the rights of people, you actually are becoming lawless in your own right. In other words, you are deciding that what you determine to do, regardless of what the law says, you're going to do what is right in your own eyes. And that's what that final holdout juror said. I'm going to do what is right in my own eyes because I determine that if the kids were killed, and she did it, therefore, she is guilty of premeditated murder. Doesn't work that way, friends, but that's what he concluded, and that's what an awful lot of people are concluding. And they're saying also that if you don't convict her of premeditated murder, then what you're actually doing is setting the stage for repetitions of these copycat murders all over the country, and of course, that's exactly how you want to be judged when something happens to you and you want the nation and the people to clamor for your conviction because of the effect that it might have on the rest of the country. Not the effect it would have on you, not whether or not it was true that you did or did not do what you're accused of. That's no longer the issue. The issue is, well, what might the effect be on the rest of the country? Friends, that is not law and order. That's not law and order. That's an ulterior motive that's causing you to judge whether somebody should be convicted or not. That is not law and order. That's disorder. And we'll be back to talk about how moral decline whispers until it eventually wins. Taking the opposite look at this very issue. We'll be right back.
11: 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Divorces were practically unknown, as was child abuse. 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
10: Welcome back to Viewpoint. I'm Chuck Crismeyer. Before we go further and escape the Clancy case, let me just say this. An awful lot of people are saying this is misplaced compassion, that it's misplaced empathy. No, it might be for some of those jurors, and you don't know, and I don't know, because you're not inside their minds. You can think you know, but you don't know, and that's the problem. Only God knows. Did you know that? Only God knows, and he knows exactly what's in your mind right now. And he knows whether you watched pornography last night. And he knows whether you lied to your boss today and told them that you were sick and you didn't show up to work. Now, just think about the impact of one decision like that, that it makes over time to justify more and more and more and more immorality and immoral decisions. That, my friends, is how moral decline occurs. Now, was the Clancy case a matter of moral decline? Maybe, and maybe not. And you don't know. You think it is, but you don't know. So what you're going to do is superimpose your own viewpoint over what the law says. You're going to superimpose your own viewpoint over what the jury heard. And some are saying, well, you know, there are a bunch of women on the jury. And therefore, they decided right up front that there should be an acquittal. Okay, why did they do that? The fact isn't, the problem is not they decided early on that there should be an acquittal. The issue is, why did they decide that? Is it because they were convinced that the case had not been proven beyond a reasonable doubt? It could be. But that's not the way it's being presented by talk show hosts. The mere fact that some of them decided early on that it should be acquittal, to them, is a determination they didn't listen to the case and they didn't care. They just wanted this woman to get off. I don't know whether that's true or not. And you don't either. In reality, you don't know that. And if you say you do, you're a judge. And I thought you believed in judge not, that you'd be not judged. You see the problem that we have, friends? We really have a problem in our own minds and our own hearts. This was not a matter of compassion. This is a matter of law. Was there a murder or not? Murder is not. All murder is killing of a human being, but all killing is not murder according to the law. You need to listen to yesterday's program and you'll understand why that is. And anybody who thinks otherwise does not know the truth, does not know law, does not know how these things work, and is ignorant. And you're superimposing your ignorance upon a very serious situation. That's why these two famous judges, attorneys, who had no axe to grind in the case, no dog in the fight, said this jury has an impossible task. And they were right. They were right. Now, all that having been said, I want to dig further now into this article by Joseph Stewart, How Moral Decline Whispers Until It Eventually Wins. Because, friends, this is really where the rubber meets the road. The rubber meets the road on a very long road. The road that leads us to the kinds of things that we're discussing on air today started 100 years ago. Started, actually, in the mid-1800s with Darwinism. When Darwin decided that we were not created in God's image and that God didn't have anything to do with it, so man basically just issued out a primordial slime, and therefore we just evolved and we were not created. We were not created in God's image. So now, friends, with that understanding, starting in 1859 with The Descent of Man, that book, history changed. All of the moral anchors of history changed. Even the law changed. The very practice of law changed. The very manner in which law was taught began to change. Law used to be taught on the basis of basic natural law and God's law. Then, starting in 1859, the drift of evolution shifted into the American legal training system. And here's what happened. Now we no longer taught absolute law. We taught relative law based upon what? Evolving case law. So when yours truly went to law school for 4 years at night, every single day, every day was consumed with reading and briefing cases. Why? To follow the evolution of law. Not to establish true law, but to establish and find the evolution or progression of law. Now, where did that lead? Well, in 1973, it led to Roe versus Wade. In 1947, it led so-called nine reasonable men on the Supreme Court to establish the separation of church and state that didn't exist in the law, didn't exist in the Constitution. It was just wholly made up. People don't realize that because it's been so ingrained now in the mind and heart of we the people that somehow that's constitutional. It's not. Everybody knows it's not. Roe versus Wade was not constitutional. And everybody knew it was not constitutional. But when you've got nine people on the bench, supposedly nine reasonable people that have immense bias based upon the drift of culture rather than law, they're going to determine what the law is and change it when they want to. So one judge came out and facetiously said, what is the law? It's what I say it is. Do you see what's happened to us? It's not just about law. It's about our thinking. It's about our ways. And the ways of man are not in accordance with the ways of God. We've walked away from this for a very long period of time, at least starting with 1859 with Darwinism. You believe in Darwinism, and you cannot believe in God's creation. Therefore, you have basically undermined mankind as being made specifically in the image of God and being accountable to God. And when humankind is not accountable to God, who are they accountable to? You? And if you're not accountable to God, then everybody's just accountable to themselves. So everybody does that which is right in their own eyes, right? That's what Israel did. Israel did that which was right in their own eyes in the days of the judges. It wasn't pretty. It was chaotic. And we're doing that today. And then we use law as a cover for our independent ideas that are not lawful from God's viewpoint. Now you can begin to understand why John Adams, a lawyer, and our second president said, our government is made for a moral and Christian people. It's wholly inadequate to the government of any other. He said, there's no government like ours that's armed with power to be able to prevent the onslaught of wickedness and immorality and passions of human beings that are not governed from within by God. He was very clear about that. John Winthrop, another lawyer, said, we will either be governed by the Bible or by the bayonet. What did he mean? That either we'll be governed internally by the authority of God's word for righteousness, or we will have to have a level of government that is so severe that we will only be governed by the threat of the sword or some other kind of disciplinary action, maybe a guillotine. Or maybe a hangman's noose. Friends, we just don't get it. We don't get it. We do not understand the trajectory of history and where we stand right now in this country. We're not a nation of laws anymore, but a nation of men who decide what things ought to be. Not according to what God says, not even according to what the laws of men say, but according to what they want or think they ought to be. And that's where our problem is, much of our problem. Morality doesn't have any roots anymore. It doesn't have any authority anymore because, as the Democrat Party says, and most of those in the Democrat Party say, law Well, that's evolving. It's just what it needs to be in our culture. There's no absolute law. There's no absolute truth. It's just evolving. It's whatever we want it to be. So it's evolved from one man, one woman for life, from Genesis chapter 2, God creating humankind in his image, male and female created he them for procreation and so on, to we can have sexual relationships with men upon men, women upon women. It's cool because that's what we've evolved to accept. It didn't just happen, friends. You know when that really began to happen in the United States of America? In the early 1980s. You know what it followed on the pathway of? The divorce revolution that began in the early 1970s. Once the divorce revolution began and people began to remarry when their spouses were still living, contrary to the word, will, and ways of the Lord, as expressly stated in the Bible, then homosexuality began to become normative, to the point where the homosexuals by the end of the 1980s were arguing against evangelical Christians and so-called conservatives that were calling for law and order, saying, what do you mean, law and order? You don't even believe what you say you believe. If you believe the Bible, then you would not be divorcing and you would not be approving remarriage because it's called adultery. And the Apostle Paul said, don't be deceived, neither adulterers nor fornicators nor practicing homosexuals and so on are going to inherit the kingdom of God. That's 1 Corinthians chapter 6. So they say, you don't believe that. So why do you expect us to submit to what you won't even believe yourself? You want to see how this has worked? I'm telling you how it's worked, friends. I watched it happen from Southern California. The very heartthrob of all of it, where I ran twice for the state legislature, trying to urge law and order, where I practiced law for 20 years, 80% of the clientele coming from the broader body of Christ, and I saw how the body of Christ had had morality completely eroded from their life space. The only thing that mattered was what I wanted. The only thing that mattered was what my flesh called me to have. The only thing that mattered was what would build churches, bring more people into the churches, whether or not they were walking in righteousness and holiness and walking with the Lord as Savior and Lord. Didn't matter. The only thing that mattered was a secondary agenda, building churches. So we were willing to accommodate things that were totally contrary to the word, will, and ways of the Lord. In the name of the Lord to accomplish secondary agendas like building big churches. That's how it happened. And that even that was not significant enough. So then we had, by the 1990s, to go into the seeker-sensitive movement that became even more liberalizing concerning God's moral law. Thus, transgenderism began to make its way in. These things are not a mystery, my friends. Please understand. Now, I want to go back to this article by Joseph Stewart. He said, decline rarely announces itself. It whispers until it eventually wins. This is what happened in the House of Lords in Great Britain. Another whisper. He said, in case you missed it, in Great Britain, the House of Lords voted to advance proposals that would remove criminal penalties for women undergoing abortions after 24 weeks. Friends, if killing is murder, these women were all murdering their kids. Hello? The 65 million babies that have lost their lives in America since 1973... at the minds, the hearts, the determination, the will of their parents, their grandparents, their pastors? Were they all complicit in the murder? If killing is murder?
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10: When Joe Biden 3 years ago said, we believe in truth, not facts, what he was essentially saying is, we don't believe in truth. We're going to define what truth is according to our own ideas. We're going to define what morality is according to our own ideas, not God's ideas. So great is this problem, friends, that in 1997... William Jefferson Booth, i.e. Bill Clinton, excuse me, William Jefferson Clinton, i.e. Bill Clinton, said this. He went to Southern California to speak at a known exclusively homosexual agenda. It was the first time an American president had ever done such a thing, even though he carried about his big fat Bible for photo ops. This is what he did. He went there, and in his speech, he made this statement, and I quote verbatim, "We are, in practical ways, changing the immutable ideals that have guided us from the beginning." That was in 1997, friends. That was 4 years after we formed Save America Ministries, and the Lord spoke to my heart, son, you got to stop pleading the cause of men. It's time to plead my cause of the land as a voice to the church declaring vision for the nation. We were completely out of control at that point. We were intentionally changing the immutable or unchangeable rules, laws, morality of God. For what reason? To please the people, for politics. And so Bill Clinton said this, "We are, in practical ways, changing the unchangeable ideals that have guided us from the beginning." Now, he said they're unchangeable. How could he, as the President of the United States, claiming carrying his big Bible, as his wife did, claim that we're going to change the unchangeable, which what he was saying is these are the laws of God. These are unchangeable. They're immutable. But he said, we're going to do it anyway. It is the most arrogant statement ever made by an American president. Period. We are, in practical ways, in other words, on the ground, in reality, not just talking about it, we're doing it, we're changing the immutable or unchangeable ideals that have guided this country from the beginning. Need we say more? That, my friends, is when homosexuality began to take root across this country. It didn't start there. It began to take root there with authority in the country. It was given authentication by the President of the United States, and then the subsequent president, Barack Hussein Obama, went around the world to promote homosexuality and tried to command Africa and African countries to embrace homosexuality so that they could receive American donations or largesse. And in addition to that, he declared as one of his primary objectives through his presidency to carry the message of abortion around the world, which he did. Now, who did those things? Two major American Democrat presidents. And you want to find out how morality is changing in a country? It's not primarily about politics. It's about people who are in rebellion against God. For whatever reason, they're rebelling against God. Now, I want to go back to this article by Joseph Stewart. He says, in case you missed it, in Great Britain, the House of Lords voted to advance proposals that would remove criminal penalties for women undergoing abortions after 24 weeks. It does not negate the Victorian era law that establishes that late-term abortion is not legal. But it does eliminate the possibility of investigation or prosecution against any woman choosing to have a late-term abortion. In other words, they authenticated murder. If there's not going to be any prosecution or investigation, what they're basically saying is we're going to allow murder to continue without any legal process. He goes on to say, this development does not seem surprising. There's a reason for the lack of shock. Without tracing every step of how abortion language became normalized, the fact is that legislation in the UK criminalized abortion at any stage of pregnancy in 1861. And 106 years later, it was legalized in 1973 in the United States. It took 106 years for the criminalization of abortion in our mother country to become legalized in America, the daughter of the mother country. He said the same now can be said for the U.S. Abortion was outlawed in every state by 1910 and was legalized only 63 years later in 1973. What happened? How could something be deemed to be outlawed absolutely and now become legalized? He says, the moral fade took time. While the U.S. took an overdue step back from nationwide legalized abortion through the Dobbs versus Jackson case in 2022, ruling that abortion is not federally protected, the fact is that the ruling significantly expanded abortion access in some states, like Colorado, Oregon, New Jersey, and now in Virginia, that have allowed abortion with few or no gestational limits under law, even up to the time of birth. And you wonder how these things happen? Friends, that's legalized murder, because you said, remember, killing is murder. Remember what you said in the Clancy case? Killing is murder. In other words, we only think it's murder if we don't like it in a particular situation. You see how ridiculous we have become in our thinking? Can you imagine how God, who is all truth and all knowing and all righteous, looks at the utter ridiculousness of our rebellion? And how we justify that which we want to do and then come on somebody else because we didn't like what they did. Talk about the kettle calling the pot black. And I believe that murder should be punished if it's murder. But just because it's a killing doesn't mean it's murder under the law. And that's what we talked about yesterday on this program. So, What does this brief history reveal? The premise of abortion went from a criminal act to a legalized ending of unborn life in a relatively short period of time. And the last 10 years have reshaped the language around abortion by changing the verb to women's health. So in other words, why not call what Clancy did protecting her woman's health? Why not do that? If you can justify killing your kids according to women's health, why can't you justify that? What's the difference? There is no difference. It's just what you want to say, what you want to believe. We are utterly and totally, not only confused, but in total rebellion. In God's own house, the abortion rate among evangelical Christians for many, many years has nearly equaled that as a nation as a whole. Do you understand that? My oldest daughter was in the leading Christian high school in Southern California in the San Gabriel Valley. In that high school were kids who were the daughters and sons of the leading evangelical lay people in the region. And my daughter came to us and she said, "You don't want me in this school." Why? Because these kids were saying things like, "I don't expect to be married to one person for my life. I expect to have several different marriages. I don't expect not to ever have an abortion. I expect there probably be several abortions." This was the thinking in the 1980s in a major Christian high school. We took her out of that high school. These were not just whispers of moral decline. In effect, they were almost screaming moral decline. So then again, we have another issue. The culture of death has bulldozed forward. Legislation has continued to expand to accommodate it. For instance, running tandem with abortion is assisted suicide. That's continued to expand with reports documenting cases in Canada, citing factors such as isolation, housing insecurity, and other forms of social suffering. Where does it stop? It doesn't stop, friends. Do you not understand, as human beings, what we have allowed? We are on a conveyor belt to hell. Even in God's house, and we just don't get it. But God does. So what are we going to do about it? We'll be back.
14: Have you ever considered what the early church was like? Many people are developing a heart longing for greater fulfillment in our practices as Christians. A recent study showed 53,000 people a week are leaving the back door of America's churches in frustration. What is going on? Why has there not been even a 1% gain among followers of Christ in the last 25 years? Could it be that God is seeking to restore first century Christianity for the 21st century? Jesus said, "I'll build my church." Is Christ by his Spirit stirring to prepare the church for the 21st century? The early church prayed together and broke bread from house to house. They were family, and it was said by all who observed, "Behold how they love one another." Incredible.
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14: It's about people, not programs. It's about a body, not a building.
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10: Think about it for just a moment. When Jesus spoke in the book of Revelation, the Apocalypse, when he spoke concerning the seven churches of Asia, representative of the then-time church, the now-time church, and the end-time church, what did he say? Seven times in Revelation 2 and 3, He said, to him that overcomes, to him that overcometh, to him that overcometh, to him that overcometh. But he knew that that was not going to be sufficient to get the attention of the people. So he concluded in each one of those messages with these words, he that hath an ear to hear, let him hear. Are you listening to what's happening here on this program today? Do you have an ear to hear? Do you not see what God sees? And if he's not coming back for a church with spot, wrinkle, or any such thing, then who is he coming back for? Are you among them? When Jesus said in Matthew chapter 7, not everyone who says unto me, Lord, Lord, is going to inherit the kingdom of God, only those who do the will of my Father. Are we doing the will of the Father? No, we're justifying rebellion in the name of Christ to grow churches or whatever other reason, to make friends with the culture. And then, as if that were not enough, he closes the book of Revelation in chapter 21 with these words, to him that overcometh, I will inherit all things. But those are not among the overcomers. It ain't going to be pretty, friends. There's going to be eternal judgment. Now, these are not my words. These are Jesus' words. We either believe him or we don't. And some people will say, well, what is there to overcome? I confess Christ as my Savior. Okay. Have you murdered your kids? Have you had an abortion? Have you helped somebody else have an abortion? Have you improved them having an abortion? Have you justified it? According to the Apostle Paul, you're just as guilty as the one who had the abortion. If you're approving those who are walking in homosexuality, you are just as guilty as the ones who are doing it. That's what the Apostle Paul said in Romans chapter 1, right at the end of the chapter. For some reason, the truth of the Word of God is not being properly preached and taught so that it can grip our hearts. No wonder we don't have revival after 40 years, 50 years of praying for it. We're not sincere. Just not sincere. 10 years from now, the conversation may not be about whether abortion can happen during any part of pregnancy, but how long it can happen after pregnancy. Oh, we came close to that in Virginia under Ralph Northam, the governor. Think about that. He said, okay, he said it on television, friends. He said, well, if a baby is born, they were trying to abort the baby and it didn't die, what are you going to do? Well, lay it out on the table and we'll think about it. In other words, lay it out on the table and let it die. That's what he was saying. Then, after another governorship came in for 4 years, the current governor, which is a raging Democrat liberal, has now just arranged for the passage of a new law in Virginia approving abortion up to the day of birth. What do you call that? That's a pretense. Well, this isn't murder because we said it's not. I thought all killing was murder. Isn't that what you said? So why doesn't it apply here then? We're playing games, friends. Just totally playing games with words. But God doesn't play games. Before you begin to think that the premise of post-pregnancy abortion is ludicrous, remember that the idea of abortion at any point was completely criminalized. Even fewer years ago, the legal viability of euthanasia was extremely rare, and now both these issues are common and allowed, not only in this country, but around the world, in the Western world, the so-called Christian West. What was once seemed unthinkable can over time become discussable and eventually defensible. Even in the name of Christ, don't you love people? That's how it's done. Yesterday's impossibilities can become tomorrow's policy debates. How long before the conversation of post-pregnancy abortion is discussed because of unscreened deformities or non-diagnosed diseases? That's what Hitler did, friends. And you look down on Hitler. We're right there ourselves. I may sound strong in my voice, but there are tears in my eyes and deep down in my throat, in my deepest being. As insane as the question may be, over time, the culture of death will normalize it and push it to be law. That is the killing of people. Whether kids or adults, because of some deformity, will justify any reason. Whatever reason we can come up with that sounds good for the moment, makes me feel good.

too late. That's where we are. The Clancy case, friends, is just an opportunity for us to open up something that's much deeper than just saying all killing is murder. From the legal standpoint, all killing is not murder. But murder has a very specific definition. And it involves a guilty mind. It requires what is called a mens rea. In other words, the specific ability, not only the intent to kill, but the ability to form that intent rationally under all the circumstances that existed at the time that the killing took place. Not at some earlier time, not at some later time, at that time. That's why the Clancy case was almost impossible to truly be judged and condemned, because there was no way any honest person could go in and say that a reasonable doubt didn't exist. Even the one holdout said that. There was a reasonable doubt, he said. But because there was such a killing, we can't let her get by with it. That's not the law. That may be your law, but it's not the law. Now, I don't know what should have been done there. I do believe if somebody intentionally kills another with malice aforethought and had the ability to form the requisite intent, they should suffer the ultimate penalty. They should. That's what I believe. If the killing occurred negligently, that's a different story. If the killing occurred recklessly, that's a little bit different story. It may not be murder. Maybe it's going to be manslaughter. Maybe it's going to be second-degree manslaughter. There are many different aspects, but not all killing is murder. But what we are doing is murdering morality. We are murdering morality in this country. No question about it. And we're doing it oftentimes in the name of Christ, from our pulpits and behind the scenes in pastors' offices and in our homes, when we justify abortion for whatever reason we choose to justify it. Do you not understand this, my friend? Now, let's suppose that you are guilty of sin in this regard. Let's suppose that you have a child that was involved in abortion, or a grandchild or somebody, and you supported them in that. Now, what are you going to do about it? Before God, what are you going to do about it? He's going to be the judge. What if you yourself had an abortion? For whatever reason, you justified it. Somebody told you it was okay when you knew it wasn't anyway. You knew it wasn't okay, but you did it anyway because somebody helped supported you in that. We like to support each other in our sins, don't we? We think it's compassion. That's not compassion, friends. Compassion will keep people from sinning, not support them in their sin. True compassion will pull somebody out of the fire, not keep them in the fire while telling them sweet nothings. Now, we have a lot to overcome. This is just laying a little bit of an understanding about why we're in a position that we need the message about overcoming. And I urge you to get a copy of my book, The Power to Overcome. That came out long before the Clancy case, long before this trial. It's not even about that. It's about so many other

0: things. What is the world? What is the flesh? What is the devil? What are these things that are operative in our lives that are grabbing us, taking a hold and whispering a moral decline in every aspect of our lives? And we don't even get it. We don't recognize it for what it is. We're on a moral and spiritual slide into oblivion. And we think we're on the way to the pearly gates? Come on. God is not going to be fooled. What men sow, they're going to reap, the scripture says. We want to walk in humility. We want to walk in a repentance, a state of repentance. We want to come before God in humility and realize, hey, Lord, I realize, man, have I been morally and spiritually out to lunch. I've missed it a country mile. Please forgive me. I want to walk in righteousness and in truth. And that's what he wants from us. A broken heart, a broken and a contrite heart, God will not despise. And neither will I. Get a copy of the book, The Power to Overcome. $25 will put it in your hands. It's such an encouraging book, such a book that just helps to coach us into that which God is looking for us in these ultimate times before the coming of Christ. $25 right on our website, saveus.org. 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
1: This is American Family News. I'm Robert Thornton. The GOP midterm convention in Dallas kicked off today. Before President Donald Trump departed for the convention, an emergency slide deployment on the Qatari-gifted Air Force One raised questions at Joint Base Andrews before the president revealed it was all part of a safety check. Here's the president talking about speakers at the convention.
2: We have room for the ones that have a close race if they're slightly behind or slightly ahead or tied. But we don't have rooms for people that are 35 points up and don't need to be there. We said stay back and campaign.
1: The two-day convention comes as Republicans are accusing Democrats of being too extreme to lead the country. The president has asked Republicans to act as if he were on the ballot in November, even as he now faces low approval ratings for his handling of the economy and the war against Iran. A panel of federal judges heard arguments today over whether prescribing rules should be tightened for a key drug used in the most common abortion method in the United States. One of several ongoing efforts to restrict abortion access 4 years after the U.S. Supreme Court allowed states to decide the issue. The case before the New Orleans-based 5th U.S. Circuit Court of Appeals is one of three making its way through the courts as abortion opponents try to block providers in states where abortion is legal from sending drugs for medication abortion into states where it is not. A first-of-its-kind nuclear power project is coming to an Indiana military base. Fox's Jeff Manasso reports.
3: The Department of War says the Navy's first advanced nuclear microreactor will be deployed at Naval Weapons Station Crane in southwestern Indiana by 2028. The reactor, designed to provide reliable around-the-clock electricity independent of the commercial grid. The Pentagon saying the multi-agency project could strengthen the nation's nuclear supply chain while also creating highly skilled jobs, though the project still needs to go through required safety, environmental, and regulatory reviews. Jeff Manasso, Fox News.
1: Parents, you are urged to check your children's toys after another recall. The recalls were issued for OKK trading Rainbow Mystery Squishy Bun toys and Squishy Dumpling toys. The products were found to contain water beads that can cause serious injury or death if ingested. A conservative columnist says new data reveals only a tiny fraction of Americans really trust the government. AFN's Chad Groening has more.
4: Robert Nunn is a columnist for The Washington Times. His latest column is entitled, Skepticism About Government is Wise, Well-Founded, and Worrisome. In it, he points out that the Pew Research Tracker poll conducted since 1958 found that only 2% of Americans trust the government, quote, just about always, and do what is right. Another 15% say they trust it most of the time.
5: That people just don't trust government anymore because government has used narratives to push particular policies. With COVID, it was masking, lockdowns, forced vaccinations, and lying about the source of the virus and who paid for it. And Dr. Anthony Fauci still hasn't been held accountable for all the lies he told, even under oath before Congress.
4: Nunn says Americans as a whole are looking at government not as their friend anymore, but as something that can't be trusted.
5: That favors some groups over others based on race, ethnicity, and are victimizing the rest of the population on their behalf purely for political reasons. It's not a good situation, but to restore government trust, we really have to cut the budget. We have to enact the Save America Act, which would require proof of citizenship and voter ID for voting, something other nations, most of them around the world, do anyway, and give Americans a reason to trust their government again.
1: The National Weather Service says sweltering heat is forecast for the South Central Plains, lower and middle Mississippi valleys, and the Southwest this week with limited nighttime relief as summertime temperatures hold on tight. A check of Wall Street before we go. Stocks were down today. The Dow dropped 405, the S&P shed 37, and the Nasdaq lost 168. West Texas Intermediate crude rose to about $97 a barrel. That is all our time for now. You can see more news at AFN.net, and we appreciate your listening. I'm Robert Thornton.
6: 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But tonight, we're going to be talking about decision-making. June, I noticed that whenever you write something about a topic, you typically start it with a story, and many times that story is kind of personal. So do you feel like you had trouble making decisions? Is that what maybe drove you to dig deep into decision-making?
7: Absolutely, yes. I was not taught the specifics of decision-making early in my life, my adult life. I knew I wanted to make right decisions. Having grown up in an adulterous home with a fictitious last name and an atheist father who proclaimed Christianity's a crutch, I knew the instability of insecurity. Now, children don't have a choice about most of the major decisions in their lives when they're growing up. When I came home from school, I never knew what the emotional temperature would be. Would it be tame or turbulent? Would my dad's decisions hurt my mom's heart? Would his disposition be peaceful or petulant? I just simply didn't know. And the first time I invited a new high school friend to our home, it was a disaster. I was summoned. She had just arrived, this friend, and that I didn't know well. But she said, so I was told, June, you're needed upstairs. As I disappeared, I reassured her, I'll be back in just a moment. Well, I had to leave her downstairs in an empty room, and it seemed like an eternity, only to return with profuse embarrassment. I am so sorry. Now is not a good time. And so she left. Then I made the decision. Our home is not predictable. Therefore, I will not invite a friend to my home again. So, you know, was that the right decision? Well, at the time, I didn't know what else to do. And now I've made it my share of wrong decisions, decisions I thought were right at the time. But later, I realized I was wrong. My first experience of being exposed to biblical truth, I wasn't raised with the Bible, but then in high school, I ended up being in a church where there were a lot of students. And although I knew nothing about the Bible, I was invited to attend a Bible study. Eventually, I began to live for Sundays. I was learning volumes, and I didn't know anything I was hearing. And in my young adult days, I learned that the theme of the book of Proverbs is wisdom. The book of wisdom, it was the book of Proverbs. And I wanted to be wise in my decision-making. Proverbs has 31 chapters. That parallels with 30 or 31 days of the month. Therefore, I began to read one chapter a day. If the day of the month was the fifth, then I would read the fifth chapter of Proverbs. Well, I remember reading on the 24th day, Proverbs 24:17, and I was stunned. Do not gloat when your enemy meets trouble. Let there be no gladness in his fall. At the time, I viewed my father as my enemy. And I was delighted whenever he was wrong. Now, he never did admit wrong, but I based on the Bible, and now I'm reading. based on the Bible, I was wrong. And I remember thinking, do I really need to change? And God enabled me to change instead of being delighted when he was wrong, thinking that proves I would be right. The point is, I needed to change. And I want you to know, this book of the Bible was huge because I did want to be wise. Nobody wants to make wrong decisions. And so if we're living according to the Word of God, we will be in the will of God. And if we're in the will of God, then we'll have the blessing of God. And that's extraordinary. Everyone wants to have the blessing of God in their lives. Psalm 107 verse 2 says, "Let the redeemed of the Lord tell their story." One of the greatest encouragements to our team is hearing how God is using this ministry in the lives of others. 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

0: 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You can order whatever you like. Well, June, we're going to get to our caller now. We have Kiplin joining us tonight.
1: Well, hi, Kiplin. Welcome to Hope.
2: Good evening, June. How are you doing?
1: Well, I'm blessed to talk with you. I'm glad to have a one-on-one discussion with you. How can we help you, Kiplin?
2: Well, see. You know, I was listening to the program last week, and I was listening to the gentleman and how he laid everything bare, you know, on a national radio program. And I think I've been hiding for the better part of my life, and it really started as a little boy growing up in the home of a single parent, my mother, and my father not really being active in my life. I had a lot of rage in me, but I didn't like to fight. In fact, my little sister was more rambunctious than I was, and I was really, I was the type of, you know, if I fought you, it was because I was forced to fight you, you know what I mean? But I would always run. And what I developed over time is just that, running. And I would run into events or into positions, but I ran to those positions and I hid. And really, I felt abandoned. My mother was not the best manager of money, and she always put more responsibility on me as a child than she did as an adult. You know, I would, you know, we're originally from Denver, Colorado. I live in the South now, but originally from Denver, Colorado, and everywhere we ever lived, you know, we got evicted from, and she would always make me go to the grocery store. And at the time, we lived on welfare and food stamps. And it was embarrassing. And she would make me go to the grocery store. And I had to walk sometimes 10 blocks, go to the grocery store. And then do all the shopping when I was in the grocery store. And, of course, when you got to the counter, you had to count out the food stamps. People would be standing behind you, huffing and puffing and blowing, and it just, you know, I just thought, you know, I'm not old enough to be going through this, but yet and still, you know, I had to do it. I mean, because if I didn't do it, you know, there was a beating coming. So what it made me do is, and then on top of all of that, June, I never heard the word, I love you.
1: Yes.
2: But I always heard about how I acted like my father, and he this or he that, you know, always telling me how I was a failure and how I was, you know, going to be just like my dad. And you know, I was angry all the time. But, you know, I had a lot of resilience. And early on, as a kid, you know, before I started school, I was into music, and I played a variety of instruments, and all self-taught. And I can tell you, I believe that I had a genius mind, but there was nobody there to cultivate it.
1: Yes.
2: My father was in the Navy. He joined the Navy in 1960, I think it was, and stayed there 4 years, and then he was a tech rep in Japan. And I remember on my sixth birthday, he came back from Japan and he brought me an electric guitar.
1: Oh, wow.
2: Always, when he did show up, he would show up with gifts, but he never gave me his time. He never took me anywhere and did anything with me. I don't, to this day, I'm 65 years old. I don't know how to fish. And if I had to spend time in the Navy working on jet aircraft, I never would have known how to use tools because nobody was there to show me anything. And so he brought this electric guitar, and because it was from my father, I cherished it. It had red crushed velvet inside the case and had the amplifier inside the case. And this was, you know, wow, my dad brought me this. And I loved that thing. And when we end up moving into the projects in Denver, you know, I would always look at my guitar, you know, couldn't necessarily play it, but I would look at it, right? And I would, you know, pick it up and try and play it, but, you know.
1: Yes.
2: And one day I went to look for it, and it was gone. And so I asked my mother, I said, Mom, where's my guitar? And she said to me that I pawned it for a loaf of bread. Well, back then, in the 60s, a loaf of bread was maybe 59 cents, if that much, right? But it was gone, and she never went and got it back.
1: Oh.
2: And then, you know, I picked up the saxophone. And the thing is that whatever I asked to do, I was always told no, unless somebody else asked for me. So many times my teachers would have to write a note home or call my mom and ask if I could participate, and then she would say yes. But if I asked, it was always no. I picked up the saxophone in fourth, fifth, and sixth grade. And, you know, she never came to any of my performances or, you know, programs. Never got any support from her. I sang, I danced. And again, no support. Never coming to support me. Never telling me that she was proud of me. And, it was just one letdown after another.
1: Yes.
2: And so what I started doing was getting involved in different things so that I could get somebody's attention. But unfortunately, no matter what I did, it's like nobody cared. Nobody cared. And I, you know, and then I think I graduated from the sixth grade and was waiting to go to, we called it junior high school in Denver.
1: Yes.
2: And in the summer between that, we were evicted from the projects. And I remember the people coming and the housing authority and Denver Police Department knocked on the door and opened the door and they came in, where's your mother? She's upstairs, get her. And they started moving all of our stuff out to the curb. And we sat there all day long, and people were coming by and looking at our stuff and talking about what they were going to get when we left because we couldn't take anything. We had nowhere to go and no way to carry our stuff with us when we left. So I had a Schwinn Stingray bicycle, and I remember this as if it was yesterday. It was candy apple or green or fluorescent green, anyway. My grandparents had bought for me on my birthday a handlebar radio. So when I was riding my bicycle, I could play my radio, you know? And we sat there until it was getting dark. And I had to walk away with just the clothes on my back and all of my toys and things that I cherished in life was left on the side of the road. Because we had to walk, and we walked and we walked and we walked until we came to this Catholic church. And it was almost 9 o'clock. And my mom knocked on the door, and a nun came to the door. And my mom told her what was going on. She said, well, I was just getting ready to go home. She said, well, I have some mattresses in the basement. You guys can sleep down there. It was my mother and I. my sister and my little brother, who was only 6 months old at the time. And so we went down, and she brought us a lamp and some blankets, and we slept in the basement of that Catholic church for, I think, 2 weeks. It kind of escapes me now, but we started off eating bologna and bread with sandwich spread on it. But after a while, because there was no refrigeration, we couldn't eat the sandwich spread, so it was just dry bread and bologna.
1: Mm-hmm.
2: And, you know, my mom would leave and leave us there. I don't know what she, where she was going or what she was doing. And I know that we ended up, by the grace of God, if you will, moving in with my grandparents. And this is all in 1973. And that was in July of 73 when all this was going on. And somewhere near the end is when we moved into my grandparents' house. And by September, or the following month, August, my grandfather had a heart attack, you know, a major heart attack.
1: Mm.
2: They told him to be careful, you know, in what, not so that he didn't have another heart attack. Well, he did. And then not only that, he and my grandmother, as they always did, argued profusely. I mean, just knocked down, dragged out fights. So I was always in an environment of negativity, and I think that's where that rage came from. I always heard,
1: mm-hmm.
2: you know, we were not a church going family, and I don't, you know, I didn't know anything about the Bible, anything about church.
1: I understand.
2: So the following month, September, my grandfather had another major heart attack and took him to the hospital, and he never came home. And he was my best friend, you know, I mean, in the world, you know, but I was
1: yes. 12 years old.
2: And then after he died, it seemed like he was the buffer. And my mother and my grandmother began to take out whatever anger or whatever they were going through and take it out on me.
1: Mm.
2: And, you know, I got beatings, I got, you know, whippings and whatnot, and... You know, just
1: yes.
2: one thing after another. And I would always try and succeed in whatever I put my mind to. In fact, I did, but I was never rewarded for anything.
1: Well, let me just say, this hurts my heart for you. I remember being at one point a youth director, and I had kids that were 12, 13, 14, 15, and I just remember seeing kids that were trying. They wanted to do what's right. They wanted to succeed. And it made a difference what the parents were like. Or it could make a difference if there was somebody who actually cared, literally cared. Your story is important.
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0: 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If you're facing a problem and would like to be a guest on our program, please call 1-800-917 or text the word CALLER to 70919. We'd love to have you on the program. You just have to reach out and let us know that you want to be on the program. Once you do that, we'll find a time for you to join us. The program happens 11 p.m. to midnight Central Time, later in the East, earlier in the West. Just make sure you understand that. It's Hope in the Night, so it's late. We still get people who say, I don't stay up that late. Well, then maybe you need to find hope in the morning, but our show helps people in the evening. So please reach out if we can help you. We're going to continue this call with June and Kiplin.
1: You know, as I listen to you, Kiplin, I just yearn that there would have been someone who really believed in you, because I saw this when I was a youth director. I had 600 in the junior high division, and I never told the kids or even the adults anything at that time about my life, and I could not get it out. But the point is, I know what it's like to have I never heard from my father, I love you. I never heard encouragement, and somehow he targeted me because I would try to protect my mom. And I can identify with a number of things that you have said. Your situation was worse than mine, but I definitely, I'm going to ask you a question. Do you think you have more compassion for those who are, I'm going to use the term, beat down, are neglected, those who are criticized way above the norm? Do you think you have more compassion when you see someone, whether it's a kid or even an adult?
2: Well, you know, as I said before we went to commercial, I would always get involved in different things, different positions, so that I could help people. But what I was really doing was I was trying to be seen, because I felt invisible at times. And I developed a desire to help people. And I really, you know, and now I am a minister, ordained minister of the gospel, and I get great pleasure in teaching the word of God and being a help to people, you know. And I don't care, you know, they talk about being philanthropic, right, and being a philanthropist. And I always tell people, you don't have to have a lot of money to be a philanthropist. And I mean, just give. You know, God says give. And it should be given to you, good measure, pressed down and shaken together. So we just have to take the time to look at somebody and see their pain and see their situation and help them. I mean, you can't be God-given. I mean, that's a cliche that we say in the church, but you need to do something to help people. And I think, June, if we all learn, certainly in the church, if we all learn just to take what we have and be help to people, that this world would be a better place. I mean, we look at our current life, conditions in this world, in this country, and it's so much division, and really along racial and economic lines. If you don't have a certain amount of money, if you don't have the right skin color, you know, you're not going anywhere. You're not going to have anything. You're not going to be anybody. And people tend to gravitate towards people that have titles and success. And those are sometimes the worst people you can ever align yourself with. But I think, you know, what it made me do as a, you know, as a young kid coming up in our condition is we developed, or I developed, this, I'm going to rescue people, because there was never anyone there to rescue me. So I like to help people. I like to, and I seem to, when I do that, I'm happy, but then I have to come back to my life and there's nobody here to help me. You know, all of my parents are gone. I mean, mother, father, grandparents, they're all gone.
1: Mm-hmm.
2: And again, I'm 65 years old, and I feel absolutely empty. And I get...
1: It's okay. Yeah. It hurts.
2: You know...
1: Yeah,
2: I have 2 degrees, and working on a third, and it doesn't matter anymore. You know, and there was a time when if I died, I didn't care. In fact, you know, as a teenager, and my mom. Actually, moved in with my grandparents. My mom, she was there for a year. She met a guy on the job, and they eloped and went to Las Vegas. You know, we were waiting for her to come home. And at the time in Denver, there was somebody that was kidnapping women, and then they would find them dead or mutilated and dead, right? And so she had to catch the bus. And so anyway, I don't want to get into the long, drawn-out story, but we waited and waited and waited for her to come home, and we thought somebody had gotten her. And about 5 o'clock in the morning, we got this call, and it was my mother, and they were in Las Vegas. So she had never went to work. And she said, "We're in Las Vegas. We got married, and I'm not coming back." Like, wow. That was the ultimate blow.
1: Yes.
2: And so she left me with my grandmother, and there was a lot of history between my grandmother and mother. They had like a love and hate relationship because my grandfather, the one that I said was my best friend, I didn't know at the time, but he took my mother's virginity. And instead of my grandmother going after him, she went after my mother. So it was generational pain, if you will, because she never really talked about her past, but she had a lot of bizarre things that she would do. And my sister and I just thought it was, that's mom, right? But really, she had her own mental issues that she was dealing with. And because we didn't know God, we were not, again, a part of the church. There was no outlet. We didn't know how to pray. We didn't know anything about reading the Bible. So it was just hell. Oftentimes, there was no food in the house. It was just one thing after another. And I was always responsible to look out for my sister. And then later on, of course, my little brother. And then when she left us with my grandmother, she was abusive to her children. She became abusive to us. And I remember at 13 years of age, I forgot to close the back door leading from the garage to the backyard. And I woke up. My grandmother's thing was to whip you while you were asleep. So I woke up to whipping. And she was cursing at me about leaving the back door unlocked, you know. And I'm thinking, all she had to do was close the back door and then tell me about it in the morning, right? That would have been the logical thing to do. But
1: of course.
2: She beat me up the stairs. I slept in the basement. And then I ran out and I locked the back door. And when I came in, she started hitting me and she tackled me. And we went down to the ground. She was strangling me, right? And I was fighting to get away from her.
1: Yes.
2: And I squirmed my way out of her grasp. And the next thing I heard was her gun cocked. And she pointed the gun at my head and she said, "Nigga, if you move, I'll blow your head off." This was my grandmother.
1: Yes, yes.
2: So I don't know how I made it through. It's only the grace of God that I made it. You know, I have to, you know, and now that I know the Bible, I'd have to say that it was because there was a call on my life. And God did not allow anything to happen to me. I mean, physically, I mean, psychologically, mm-hmm. and mentally, you know, there was a lot of damage.
1: Yes.
2: Mm-hmm. You know, but, you know, sorry. I didn't
1: so,
2: get so
1: obvious,
2: way.
1: No, you know, what I'm hearing is you're, both of your significant people in your life, your mother, your father earlier, but he really wasn't consistent, your grandparents, there was not stability. And obviously, they really didn't know how to love, did they?
2: No.
1: And
2: no.
1: One of the things that I have found is when we go through trauma, you're talking about trauma. It's not just hard times. This is trauma. When you go through trauma, it doesn't just disappear. The good part about those very, very hard times like you've described is it gives you a perspective about what other people do go through. Not everybody, but there will be a percentage of the population. And what God does is will sensitize us to this person here who needs help and hope. Or that person who has no one who really cares. The opportunity for you to take that brokenness, and it is a brokenness that at times we experience that we have no choice about. In this case, you're a genuine victim. A victim means there's no choice that you could make to make a difference. But God takes those times and uses them. For example, there's a precious scripture in 2 Corinthians chapter 1. It talks about the Father of compassion and the God of all comfort comforts us in all of our troubles, and it tells us why, so that we can comfort those in any trouble with the comfort we ourselves have received from God. So it's not wasted. At the time, it makes no sense. At times, it's cruel. But there are things that you've learned that most people don't understand.
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0: welcome back to Hope of the Night. Once again, I want to extend the invitation that if you're having a problem and you'd like to have us have that problem, you just come on the air and talk through that problem, reach out to us. 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Once you do that, we'll reach out to you. We'll get you on the calendar, and it's just that simple. There's no reason for you to go it alone. 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Ask us, because we'll give you biblical truth and practical help. Let's finish this call with Juna Giblin.
1: Well, Giblin, tell me, when you place this call to Hope in the Night, to me, June Hunt, what were you hoping for? What did you expect?
2: Well, I really didn't know what to expect, but I knew I needed some help, because it's just, I'm tired of carrying all of this stuff. And, I think I have more days behind me than I have ahead of me. And I want to have some type of joy or happiness in my life. And I was in the military for 16 years, the Navy and the Army, and then I was a police officer for 12 years. And I've been a minister 32 years. But I just feel empty. I feel absolutely empty. I don't even know how I made it to 65 years of age. And I just, it's like I've just been on kind of like an autopilot. And I'm tired. I was diagnosed with PTSD and some other things that I'm just being transparent with you, Jim, but I'm on my fourth marriage and it's not going good. So I need some help. I need it. I can't do it anymore.
1: Mm-hmm. Well, God knows exactly where you are. Fortunately, he cares. And I'm going to give you a particular scripture that carried me for a long time when I didn't know how to think. I didn't know scripture. I didn't know what to do. Do you have a pen where you could write this down?
2: Yes, give me just a minute. Yes.
1: Okay. This is a passage that I would, when I would write letters and I had to respond, I always put this at the very bottom, no matter what the letter was about. This is found in 2 Corinthians 4, 8 and 9. 2 Corinthians 4, 8 and 9. Listen to this. This describes you. We are hard-pressed on every side, but not crushed. Perplexed, but not in despair. Persecuted, but not abandoned. Struck down, but not destroyed. I never will forget when I read this, I thought, you know, because at that time I couldn't talk. I didn't share. I get it. I get a lot of what you said, but I didn't, you know, it's hard when you don't really know how to express the truth of the pain in your life. And then when I read this, meaning this is for those who are authentic Christians, and I am assuming, am I correct? You are an authentic Christian.
2: I believe so.
1: Yeah. Well, when you and I humble our hearts and receive Jesus as our personal Lord and Savior, giving him control of our lives. The fact that it's like the Bible even says, you are not your own. You've been bought with a price. And so what we do is take that pain and we recognize it's pain with a purpose. Just as you know what it's like to identify with, it could be men or women that are hardened, and you have circumstances that were not even of your making. You had no choice. That's why this scripture is very important, because it's the so what of Jesus, the so what of Jesus in our lives. Because when he comes in, he is the truth, the way, the truth, the life. He is your strength. He gives you what you don't have in terms of certain qualities. And so that we could say, okay, yes, I am hard-pressed on every side, but I'm not crushed. I'm perplexed, but not in despair. I've been persecuted, but I'm not abandoned. God has not abandoned me. I've been struck down, but I'm not destroyed. By the way, can you identify with that scripture?
2: Absolutely.
1: Yeah. I want you to, Kipling, I want you to write that out. It could be on a 3x5 card or whatever. And I want you to thank God that this is true for you. God's not going to, do you think God would lie to you?
2: No, he cannot lie.
1: That's right. So the Word of God is there for us to be our truth. That's what we live by. It is authored by God. And when you look at the life of Jesus, yes, I mean, he fit all those categories. He was hard-pressed on every side, but he was not crushed. You know, you think about his family. They abandoned him. His mother did not, but basically his family did, right?
2: Yes.
1: And he had these disciples that he had trained. And they were amazed at what he could do, all these miracles. Yet when it came time for him to go to the cross,

0: He knew. Yet, also he knows that's not the end of the story. Because when you think about the life of Peter, the resurrected Jesus, he didn't stay dead. He died on the cross, but he literally came back to life. And he encountered Peter, and he restored to Peter a ministry. It's like, Peter, feed my sheep. Take care of my lambs. It's like, instead of what a lot of people do, and you've experienced this, people who just didn't believe in you and gave up on you, treated you horribly. But that's not our Jesus. And he's saying to you, Kipling, I've given you a ministry because you understand pain. You understand trauma. You understand where people, so many people are. And it's not about glory and all that. It's a relationship that you have with the Lord Jesus where you've given him your life and you continue to do that. That's what you and I need to do. Lord, whatever you want me to do, that I will do. I remember the first scripture that I ever was introduced to. I didn't know any scripture. I didn't have a Bible. And then I'm in a Bible class, and I thought, why don't I know any of this? All these students in a Sunday school class, all high school, they all knew these scriptures. I couldn't turn to anything. And they would help me. They would turn the Bible to where I was supposed to go. But the bottom line is, when I heard Proverbs 3, 5, and 6, and you will know that scripture. Proverbs 3, yeah. 5, and 6.
1: Trust in the Lord with all our hearts. Lean not on understanding. All our ways, acknowledge him. And he shall direct your path. Yes.
0: That's exactly it. All your ways. You know, God has not given up on you, and he has a plan for you to continue to be able to identify. Part of the problem is a lot of people who are, they think they want to help others, but they can't identify with these deeper pains. But you understand, and you can be trustworthy to reach out and let those who God puts into your life, let them know, in the name of Jesus, I care. Because of him, I know that you can get through this. And you become patient with him. I tell you what, I want to help you.
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6: 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I am Chuck Bentley with my money life from Crown. Joshua chapter 7 reveals the destructive nature

0: Picture of greed and disobedience. After the victory at Jericho, God instructed Israel not to take any of the devoted things for themselves. But Achan saw a beautiful robe, silver and gold. He coveted them, took them, and hid them beneath his tent. However, his disobedience was costly and didn't remain secret for long. Achan's action affected the entire nation. Israel suffered a shocking defeat at the battle at Ai, and 36 men were killed. There's a financial lesson here for us. Greed and coveting not only damage our wallets, but they also destroy our ability to faithfully steward what God has entrusted to our care. Coveting desires what belongs to someone else, and greed whispers to us, "Get more, more, more." 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They surrender temporary gain to receive eternal rewards. Now, if you're struggling with credit card debt, let Christian credit counselors help. 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
2: Thanks for joining me today on Mission Network News. I'm Ruth Kramer. As Ebola cases climb, a ministry stepping in to bring critical supplies where they're urgently needed. Then behind U.S. prison walls are men and women looking for hope. And you can play a part in reaching them. We'll tell you how in just a few moments. But we'll begin today in the Democratic Republic of the Congo, where the body count is growing from the Ebola outbreak. More than 6,600 cases are now confirmed and over 3,200 deaths. Stephen Hale with Mission Aviation Fellowship says,
3: "It makes it the second largest Ebola outbreak in recorded history that we're aware of. So it is unfortunately taking on historic proportions."
2: According to the World Health Organization, thousands more health workers are needed for this Ebola crisis. MAF is uniquely positioned to meet medical needs.
3: Some of the local hospitals are out of personal protective equipment for their doctors and nurses. And so they have reached out to us to see if we can bring supplies in. And so we are eager to do so. And we're just now starting to get those flight permissions together.
2: MAF's currently operating from neighboring Uganda. Still, in Bunia, MAF's Congolese staff manage airport operations and field flight requests. Hale says their faith is powerful to witness.
3: There is no shortage of calling on the Lord and refocusing their attention back on Him, and remembering that this is a season and that He is ultimately going to bring them through it.
2: Pray for God's healing mercies in the DR Congo. Next, thousands of children in southern Lebanon are eager to start a new school year this week. But the question remains, where? Heart for Lebanon's Camille Melki says,
4: "Nothing was done all through the summer to provide an alternative place to host internally displaced families. We're getting ready to start the new academic year. Many of those public schools are still occupied."
2: At the height of the war between Hezbollah and Israel, half of Lebanon's public schools were turned into shelters for people displaced by the fighting. Today, dozens of schools-turned-shelters have been emptied or will reopen as schools on September 15th. Housing choices are slim for more than 300,000 people who remain displaced.
4: Not only there is still combat taking place in southern Lebanon, but there are tens of thousands of homes that are completely destroyed. It will take years before they get rebuilt.
2: Heart for Lebanon provides non-formal education for children in the war zone.
4: This is our opportunity to be heralds of Christ's peace, messengers of His love.
2: Help believers serve on the front lines of the crisis at missionnews.org.
4: Our center in southern Lebanon is right north of the Zahrani River. Anything south of that river all the way to the border with Israel, this is considered combat zone.
2: And all ministry can be challenging, but prison ministry is particularly difficult, says Jill Payne Holman with Prisoners for Christ.
5: We're ministering to people who hurt other people, and that can be a tough sell sometimes. But I just, you know, I would ask people to remember, you know, we're all sinners, right? And there is no sliding scale for sin. My sin separates me from God just the same way that inmate does. That inmate is just paying those earthly consequences.
2: More hands are needed to share Christ with prisoners in the U.S.
5: In the last stats that were taken show there's about 2 million people total in prisons across the country, and that's going to include jails, prisons, and federal prisons, youth institutions.
2: For years, Payne Holman has witnessed God turn prison into a place of freedom for men and women. It's a story God loves to write.
5: I've also seen people say, I was not arrested, I was rescued, or God saved my life by sending me to prison.
2: With Prisoners for Christ, you can become an anonymous pen pal or a Bible study correspondent with a prisoner. They also offer training and resources on how to begin a prison ministry wherever you live. There's much to be done.
5: So many will realize, I need a change, and they can find that change in prison when they meet a ministry like Prisoners for Christ, who shows them what the real change is, and that's the hope of Jesus Christ, because that's the only thing that will change the human heart.
2: 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I'm Ruth Kramer.
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7: Well, hello and welcome to this Wednesday edition of Stand in the Gap Today, and it's also our bi-monthly focus on Israel, the Middle East, and a biblical prophecy. Today, I'm glad to have back with me returning guest Chris Katulka. He's the Vice President of North American Ministries of the Friends of Israel Gospel Ministry, and he also hosts the Friends of Israel Today radio program. Now, today we're going to build our conversation around a powerful theme. And here's the title I've come up with for this: Regathered, Reviled, and the Returning King, Israel in the Prophetic Spotlight. All of those things we're going to touch on to some degree during the program, so stay with us. But here at the beginning, we stand here at this point in time, at this point in 2026. A looming and profound intersection is approaching on the calendar. Of course, you know what it is. This Friday marks 25 years since the tragedy of 9/11. It impacted the world. And it simultaneously marks the start of the fall feasts with Rosh Hashanah. Yet this Sikh season arrives under, I'm going to say, a dark cloud of peril. Israel's National Security Council, for instance, recently issued, just days ago, issued an urgent terror alert, warning that Iran and its proxy network, Hamas and Hezbollah particularly, are actively coordinating to exploit the high holy days, beginning this Friday, to stage a massive, their words, October 7 style, end quote, surprise attack. Defense leadership there in Israel has put the nation on high alert as surprise military exercises underway reflect the grim reality of a multi-front threat. And inside Israel, going on right now, there's this external siege collides with a complex national emotion. We know the country. It's navigating a fierce debate leading towards an upcoming election in the fall. Very, very, very controversial. Domestic political divisions run deep. Yet amidst societal fatigue and diplomatic friction, Israel and Israeli leadership has asserted a resolute, uncompromising posture. And this statement here I'm going to give caught my attention just a few days ago because it basically is saying this: Israel is fully prepared to go it alone and will rely on no other nation for its fundamental survival. Very key. We're going to talk about all those things here today with guest Chris Katulka. But Chris, welcome back, and it's so good to have you back today. What a bunch of things we have to talk about here.
8: Sam, always honored to be with you. Thank you, sir.
7: Today, Chris, I'm going to follow this. Let's look within Israel first, then we're going to look back prophetically in the next segment. We're going to look around to some things that are happening with anti-Israel sense, and then we're going to look ahead to Christ's return in the last segment. But with the shadow, I'm going to put it that way, of regional threats looming alongside fierce domestic internal political debates, here's my question. How are the Israeli people balancing spiritual reflection with the intense emotional and political fatigue, because they're getting tired of war, but certainly within Israel proper, I'm asking that proper, but even Jewish people generally, because this is capturing every Jewish person and every person who is friendly and supportive of Jewish people, it seems like.
8: Yeah, you know, this is a great question, Sam, and the thing that kind of pops out at me when you ask this question is how Israelis are balancing spiritual reflection. You know, it's at the heart of the Israeli. I heard this last March 2026. An Israeli told me, we haven't had a normal day in 6 years. And you go, 6 years? I thought it was October 23. He goes, no, we haven't had a normal day since the pandemic started in March of 2020. So I think the Israeli people are extremely tired. They're tired. They're fatigued, as you have been talking about. And I believe it's created an environment of frustration within the Israeli people, but also, again, the what happened on October 7th has created this unity. You know, whatever people might think about the upcoming elections for the Israeli people this October 2026, you know, the reality is this, is that whether or not Benjamin Netanyahu becomes the prime minister again, the Israeli people are unified on certain things, and that is its defense. It might waver they might disagree with one another on the outcomes and how it should be done But at the end of the day, the next prime minister, whether he's in the opposition party or he's a Benjamin Netanyahu, guess what they're going to do? They're going to stand within their government and say, we need to defend ourselves. So this isn't just a Netanyahu problem that the world is looking at. A lot of people are saying, I don't like Netanyahu. I think no matter what prime minister comes along, It's going to show the unity of the Israeli people that they want a prime minister who is going to push back this constant threat that they've been living with, not since October 7th, 2023, Sam. I like to remind our listeners, they've been dealing with this for decades. It's decades upon decades upon decades of Israel trying to make some semblance of peace with the Palestinian people, some semblance of peace with their neighbors, and ultimately coming to the conclusion of nothing but terror attacks. And so I think that the Israeli people are at a place where you can imagine that kind of frustration. The reason that the Liberal Party, which is the Labor Party, which used to control the Israeli politics for decades, going back to its founding with Ben-Gurion, the reason they have no power whatsoever anymore is because year after year after year, the Israeli people were willing to make concessions to build peace with the Palestinians and their neighbors. And you know what happened? It turned into war after war, terrorism after terrorism. And they said, enough is enough. This is where we are today with the Israeli people. And so, yes, they are fractured, because I think a lot of Israelis are over Benjamin Netanyahu. But I also think they're looking forward to what is the future look like for our state and our country. There's a lot at play there. Spiritually, you know, I can only speak for the hearts of the Christians in Israel, the Israeli believers. And I believe in this time, during this difficult moment, it has forced them to their knees more than ever. It has caused them to rely on the Lord Jesus more than ever. And it has caused them to understand Israel's place in God's plan of redemption, but also how important the gospel is right now more than ever, as there are open hearts and open ears to the good news of Yeshua HaMashiach in Israel.
7: And Chris, I said, we don't have just a little bit left, but even in the unbelieving Jewish population, the fact that in Israel comes out and the leadership says, look, we can't depend on anybody else anymore. We're going to have to go it alone. That's moving them towards, do you think, moving them towards God again?
8: Yeah, well, you know, it could be. There's a lot. I can't speak for every Israeli. In my mind, of course, I think that there are open hearts to the Lord and open hearts, especially to the gospel. But going it alone means we've got to finish this once and for all. We cannot live in a state of constant terror all the time.
7: Okay. All right. So that's a little bit of a different definition of that. Glad you put that in there. Ladies and gentlemen, stay with us because the balance of the program is going to be of the same type of a flavor. Next segment, we're going to look back. Do you know that prophecy, scriptural prophecy, talks about the regathering of Israel? God said he's going to do that. We're going to talk about how he has been and is doing it. From Jim in Mechanicsburg, Pennsylvania, he writes, "Dear Pastor Sam Rohr, I never miss your TV show with Pastor Isaac Crockett, and I listen on Saturday to your Stand in the Gap weekend radio program. I would love to come and see you, but I'm an old Korean War vet, just doing the best I can. 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
7: Victory in battle or national defeat is a choice. God has an answer for victory for all nations who will listen and obey. Hello, I'm Sam Rohr with another Stand in the Gap Minute. In Deuteronomy 28:7, God said, "Your enemies will come against you, but flee seven ways." But Deuteronomy 28:25 said God told Israel, "The Lord will cause you to be defeated by your enemies." So what's the difference? Well, the difference was disobedience. When the people obeyed, the nation was blessed. When the people and leaders disobeyed, they lost. Obedience to God brings personal and national victory, security from the enemy, and peace. But when pride, arrogancy, and disobedience become embraced, God will bring military defeat. Enemies will arise from within, lawlessness will increase, and freedom turned to bondage. It was true for Israel. It happened. It's true for America today. It's also happening. May God's people turn to Him in repentance today. Discover more encouraging resources at AmericanPastorsNetwork.net.
10: Evangel what? This is Ken Ham on a mission to call the church back to the authority of God's Word. Biblical illiteracy is growing across the West. Now, many professing Christians simply don't know what the Bible teaches or even understand basic Christian doctrine. One study found that a quarter of Americans claim to be evangelicals, but the same study found that only half of them strongly agree with core evangelical beliefs. People are claiming the label evangelical without believing the Bible's core teachings. Why? Because we have generations of Christians who don't know their Bibles. This is a big problem, and the only way to fight biblical illiteracy is for you to get into your Bible and get your kids into it too.
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7: Well, if you're just joining us today, this is our bi-monthly emphasis on Israel, the Middle East, and a biblical prophecy. And today is returning guest Chris Katulka. He is the Vice President of North American Ministries of the Friends of Israel Gospel Ministry. And we're talking about a number of things today. The theme, the title that I've phrased is this: Regathered, Reviled, and the Returning King, Focus Israel in the Prophetic Spotlight. And that's our focus here today. We talked just a little bit in the first segment about the attitude and the things that are happening inside Israel today. A lot of things happening. But we're going to look back now. We'll shift a perspective to this, because not only is Israel recent history, you can't really talk about Israel without going back and looking at the ancient prophetic record. Because despite the severe security threats and rising global hostility that are facing the Jewish state, God's timeless covenant promises to that nation continue to unfold in plain sight. In plain sight for those who have eyes to see, I'm going to say. And in a remarkable milestone, Nefesh B'Nefesh, a nonprofit organization that helps Jewish people immigrate from North America to Israel, that organization just reported that over 1,100 North American Jews made Aliyah, that's returning back to Israel, last month alone, just 1,100 in 1 month, August. That was an historic monthly record as that organization is tracking things. And 2026 totals are now pushing towards a landmark 4,000 new arrivals. And of course, we're not done with 2026. As Mark Rosenberg, Vice President of Diaspora Partnership, stated at Ben Gurion Airport, he said, quote, "It's record-breaking for us," end quote. And I asked the question, what makes this wave of people, Jewish people, moving from North America in particular, other places around the world too, but we're just looking here, what makes that so extraordinary? It's not just the volume, but who is coming? I actually did a little research on this to get the profile of the people. This is interesting. The average age of these immigrants has dropped to 29 years old. These are not old, worn-out people that are going. These are 29-year-old average age. The influx includes 480, this is from 2026, 480 young families, 700 school-age children, and 300 young adults explicitly moving to enlist in the Israel Defense Forces or National Service. That, to me, is remarkable. And far from fleeing out of desperation, people wanting to get out of the United States for a fear of their life, these are vibrant young families. They're deliberately leaving the comfort and quasi-safety of North America during an active war to plant their lives or replant their lives, raise their children, and defend their ancestral homeland. This, to me, is remarkable. Chris, human logic, to me, would suggest that people run away from conflict zones. Yet over 1,000 North Americans, as I just talked, packed up their lives to move directly into Israel during a time of war. Here's my question. What is driving this countercultural movement, and how do you explain this, I'm going to say, spiritual pull? Because that's got to be a part of it, but how do you describe it?
8: Yeah, this is amazing. And, you know, your listeners might be going, well, 1,000 people, you know, or 4,000, that doesn't seem like that much. Well, number one, there's only 15 million Jewish people in the world, Sam. So there's not that many Jewish people to begin with. They make up less than 1% of the world's population. And number two, the reason why this number is big for Nefesh B'Nefesh is because if there's another country outside of Israel where or Jewish people can thrive, grow, worship as they want, as Jewish people, make a living for themselves, be content outside of the land of Israel, it is in America. America to the Jewish people has always been the golden Medina. So it has always seen lower numbers of Jewish people immigrating from North America from North America to Israel. It's always been that way. The reason this is big news is because It's the record-breaking number coming out of the United States and other countries in North America as well, but it's record-breaking numbers. And I believe the reason why is because I think you nailed it. You had given great stats there. You know, there is a sense of, when you said spiritual, I'm glad that you said that. You cannot, the Jewish people are the most interesting group of people in the world because they are both an ethnicity, a religion, and a nationality at the exact same time. And that's not a modern thing. This goes back to biblical days. They are a religion, they are a ethnicity, and they are a nationality all wrapped up in one. When you read through the Tanakh, the Hebrew Bible, the Old Testament, you cannot remove the land from the story of the Jewish people. You can't remove it. That's why I love that you use that word in your opening statement there, the ancestral. You can't remove that. It's where the patriarchs are buried. It's where the prophets spoke. For them, this is their, when their feet touch that ground, it's more than just North America or the United States. This is something that is bound up in everything that they believe in as Jewish people. And so it's a conviction for them, and I do believe a spiritual one for many of them, to leave their comforts of America and to move to a place that's conflict ridden. And I'm going to tell you something. You're just talking about conflict. Forget about conflict. You go over there. Israel is one of the most expensive countries to live in. It's very pricey to buy property and to rent an apartment. Finding a job is okay, but it's not going to be easy for somebody learning the language, going from English to an ancient Semitic language like Hebrew is going to take time. Acclimating into the culture, all of that is obstacles, but yet they still do it because of a deep conviction that I actually believe is almost this calling that God gives them. And, you know, I don't know how much time we have to talk, but just 80 years ago, Sam, 80 years ago, the number one Jewish population in the world was Warsaw, Poland. That's the number one Jewish population in the world when it comes to concentration of Jewish people. But today, Poland barely has any Jewish people in it. And today, as a result, just 80 years later, the number one country with the largest Jewish population is the land of Israel. Just think about less than a century, the migration patterns of Jewish people globally have moved them from the centerpiece, which is Poland, to what? Right to the land of Israel. The other country is North America, or actually where I'm sitting right now, right between Boston and Washington, D.C., is the second largest Jewish population in the world. But just recently, Israel became that, which shows that Jewish people are migrating home. And the more anti-Semitism that rises up, guess what? The more they're going to want to move to their Jewish homeland.
7: To me, it is remarkable to see. Let's go on in this. We have about 3 minutes left or whatever in this segment. When we read Old Testament passages like Ezekiel chapter 36 and Jeremiah 31 regarding the physical regathering of Israel, which is what we're talking about in the end times, which is what we're talking about, how does this ongoing surge of Aliyah, as referred to, serve as a tangible signpost that God is actively setting the stage for his prophetic timeline and that this is not just some ordinary time with some historical precedent?
8: But number one, statistically, it's impossible. No other people group in the history of mankind have ever been kicked out of their homeland and after 2,000 years return to their homeland and then create something in less than 100 years to make it one of the most significant countries in the world that are blessing other nations. And then on top of that, resurrect a language that was only reserved for synagogues in the diaspora, and now it's their common language. There's no other people group that have ever done that before. Only God's faithfulness can be attested to the fact that Israel still matters today. And it's the reason why Jewish people are returning back to their homeland. I also want to say this, you know, when you talk about those passages in Ezekiel and in Jeremiah, the amazing thing about it is that Ezekiel and Jeremiah not only see the Jewish people returning to their ancient homeland, they see the reunification of that once divided kingdom. Remember in the Old Testament after Solomon, the kingdom split between Judah and Israel. When Jeremiah speaks in Jeremiah 31, when Ezekiel speaks, he sees not only just the fact that Jewish people are returning, he sees a reunification of every Jewish tribe that ever existed coming back into the land that God had given to them and reforming it to the way that it was supposed to be. And that's, we can also know for certain that that wasn't just a promise from the Old Testament, but even Jesus promised the apostles that they would rule over the 12 tribes of Israel. Even the apostle Paul said, is God through with Israel? May it never be. He promised that they would return to the land as well. So again, we not only have Old Testament evidence for it, we have New Testament as well.
7: And Chris, that's just what you just said there is remarkable. And to me, what we're witnessing, for those who say, well, no big deal, for those who say, well, God is done with Israel, for those who say that the church has replaced Israel, for those who naysay what is taking place, to me, it's almost it's an impossibility that that can be happening. Chris, 15 seconds or whatever, say any comment on that?
8: Yeah, I want to just say this. Aliyah is the Hebrew word to go up. That for Israelis, it simply means immigration, but it actually is the idea of going up to Jerusalem, Zion. That's why I'm a Zionist. I believe the Jewish people are returning to their ancient homeland.
7: And ladies and gentlemen, we're going to conclude. Stay with us, because in the last segment, we're going to end up there in Zion, Jerusalem, because God's redemptive plan takes us there. Now, in the next segment, we're going to look around. We looked back there in the last segment. We're going to look around in this next one and just give some evidence of some remarkable anti-Israel, anti-Semitic, I'm going to say anti-Christ, anti-God things that are happening, also a part of where we are now. Stay with us. We'll be back in just a moment.
12: As America feels the increasing hand of God's judgment on our pride, idolatry, and sin, God's Word can hold believers fast and free of fear. Our verses to memorize this week are Proverbs chapter 3, verses 24 through 26. When you lie down, you will not be afraid. Yes, you will lie down, and your sleep will be sweet. Do not be afraid of sudden terror, nor of trouble from the wicked when it comes. For the Lord will be your confidence and will keep your foot from being caught. Again, when you lie down, you will not be afraid. Yes, you will lie down, and your sleep will be sweet. Do not be afraid of sudden terror, nor of trouble from the wicked when it comes. For the Lord will be your confidence and will keep your foot from being caught. Proverbs chapter 3, verses 24 through 26. Verses to consider and memorize from Stand in the Gap today.
2: I'm Ruth Kramer with Mission Network News. The body count is growing from the Ebola outbreak in the Democratic Republic of the Congo. More than 6,600 cases are now confirmed, with over 3,200 deaths. Stephen Hale with Mission Aviation Fellowship says they're taking action in Jesus' name, flying personal protective equipment to local hospitals with shortages. Pray for God's healing mercies in the DR Congo. And ministering to people who've hurt others is difficult. Yet Jill Payne Holman with Prisoners for Christ says prison ministry is an opportunity to demonstrate God's unearned grace and mercy. More hands are needed to share Christ with inmates in the United States. And with Prisoners for Christ, you could become an anonymous pen pal or Bible study correspondent with a prisoner, or receive training on how to begin local prison ministry. Many inmates are desperate for the change that can only be found in Jesus. We'll connect you at missionnews.org. Mission Network News, service of One Way Ministries. I'm Ruth Kramer.
7: 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Without accurate maps, though, and road signs, these roads are confusing. 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
7: Well, moving into looking around, that's where our focus was. We looked inside what's happening in Israel right now. Last segment, looked back. to the prophetical aspect of God saying he would pull back. The Jewish people, prophetically, it said, would be scattered to the ends of the world. He would gather them back, which is exactly happening now. Aliyah, going back up, as my guest today, Chris Katulker from Friends of Israel, said. And they have a website at FOI.org, friendsofisrael.org, or their magazine, IsraelMyGlory.org. You can get a subscription there. That people are coming back. Jewish people are being pulled back. There's a spiritual tug. We know that. But it's something that only God can do. But he said he would do it, and it's happening. So we can't and should not overlook it. In fulfillment of biblical prophecy, as we've talked, Jewish people, they return to their homeland in record numbers. That's happening. I gave some of the numbers in the last segment. But as that same thing, as that's happening, international hostility toward Israel and Jewish people is reaching a fever pitch. The shift is happening. Now, here I'm going to give you a couple examples. And one dramatic diplomatic shift just happened yesterday, September 8th, was in a speech to Britain's House of Commons. British Foreign Secretary Ed Miliband, announced a complete ban on trade from what? The West Bank, from West Bank settlements, along with sweeping sanctions. Historic. It marked the strongest official action against Israel in UK history. That just happened yesterday. And Miliband went so far as to accuse Israeli government-backed settlers, the people who are in that area, and I have been to that area. I have seen those people that are there and talked with some that are there. He accused them of committing, quote, he said, ethnic cleansing, end quote. How could they, as Jewish settlers in Judea, Samaria, which is Judea because it's Jews, Judea, I mean, it's their land, how could that be ethnic cleansing? Well, Chris will probably explain what that means, but another state-level pressure is mirrored across Western popular culture. One example, secular activism continues. It just happened under the banner, I'm going to say, of modern social justice. Just a few days before that, on Saturday, September 5th, during a concert at MetLife Stadium in New Jersey, American rapper Macklemore shouted, "Free Palestine," to tens of thousands of fans out there, accusing Israel of apartheid and genocide before telling and he said this, quote, "My Jewish brothers and sisters," end quote, that he loves them. Now, I got to say here, of note, Macklemore is not Jewish. He actually was raised Irish Catholic. And so even more ironically to me, referring to attending Jews as brothers and sisters. There's a lot of deception going on. Anyways, this growing alignment between European foreign policy and Western celebrity culture, it's just one aspect to me that underscores how wokeism, or I would say the spirit of Antichrist and anti-Semitism, has turned the Middle East conflict into some type of a moral fashion statement, completely ignoring historical and biblical realities. Weird things happening. Okay, Chris, from British trade bans to pop stars making stadium declarations I just gave, we're seeing Western institutions adopt a rather rigid oppressor versus oppressed framework against Israel. In your opinion, what are we really witnessing when secular activism and wokeism is weaponizing Middle Eastern politics while completely dismissing historical facts and Israel's, well, as we talked about, ancestral right to exist?
8: Sam, did you ever think that we would see a day when we would have a Senate candidate in Michigan, Abdul Al-Sayed, who is an avowed Muslim? He is Muslim, follows the Islamic traditions, is also partnering with the woke left. This, and at the crosshairs of this interesting place that we're in right now, not in American politics, but I would say globally as well. At the crosshairs of all of it is Israel. All you have to do is go on social media. It's a swamp of anti-Israel lies. They're lies. And at the same time, anti-Semitism. Everybody likes to say, oh, I can criticize the Israeli government and not be anti-Semitic. Amen. Of course you can. I think I told this to you on the last program. There are plenty of Israelis that are going to go to the polls in October to stress their disagreement with their government. They have a democracy. It's amazing over there. So it works really well. They are able to share their thoughts about what they want the future of their country to be. And we will find out about that in October. But it's very interesting to me that we are watching all of these lies being perpetrated, because those same people that will say something about a lie about Israel online, if you begin to read the comments, it's no longer about Israel. It's about the Jews. It's about how horrible the Jewish people are. It's about how they control everything. They have all the power. They have all the money. They have all the influence. They control the media. They control the banks. They do this. And guess what? They're controlling you. And so that is exactly the kind of verbiage that was coming out of the 1930s leading up to the Holocaust. So it's very sad to hear someone like Miliband talk, because number one, he's Jewish, and he invoked his family who suffered in the Holocaust, who died in the Holocaust. He invoked their names and then tied what was going on in the West Bank to ethnic cleansing. I'm going to tell you something. In the Holocaust, there were only 15 million Jewish people, 16 million Jewish people prior to the Holocaust. 6 million Jewish people were ethnically cleansed. They were systematically murdered. They're still working their way back to pre-Holocaust Jewish numbers. That's ethnic cleansing. The last I checked, every single year, the Palestinian population, whether in the West Bank or Gaza, continues to grow exponentially. So I don't think it's ethnic cleansing. To invoke those kind of terms is to invoke a lie. Same thing with Macklemore, to call Israel an apartheid state. It's not an apartheid state. I go to Israel and I serve at a hospital in outside of Tel Aviv with the Friends of Israel. And you know what? I meet Arab Israelis. I meet Muslim Israelis. I meet Christian Israelis. I meet Jewish Israelis. They all get along. They drink from the same water fountain. They go to the schools. They go to the same universities. Actually, Arab Muslims don't even have to participate in the military. Only Jewish Israelis have to. They even give them the free out to say, you don't have to serve in the military if you don't want to. That's not apartheid. There's a lot of lies that are going around, that, and at the center of it, of this wokeism and this social activism and the rise, I believe, of communism and socialism, at the crosshairs of it is Israel. And that's very dangerous. Hmm.
7: It is dangerous. And shifting sands are happening here. Let me go to this question. Recent polling, I did a little search on this, Pew and Gallup and others, show that right now 60% of American adults now hold an unfavorable view of Israel, a dramatic jump since just 2 years ago. Actually, 2025, it was 50%. So the unfavorable is dramatically increasing, even within the time zone we're on here. And as American public opinion trends closer to Western Europe, so I'm going to say diplomatic hostility, which has been more present there. How does this shift, Chris, from your perspective, inside Israel's strongest historical ally, us, the United States, how does that signal that the prophetic stage is being set for, say, Zechariah 12, where all nations ultimately turn their backs on Jerusalem? What do you think?
8: Look, I'm going to tell you, I think we're one election away from a president who could easily turn their back on Israel, easily. We're already seeing that happen in Congress right now, where typically Congress, bipartisan, Republican and Democrats, were very supportive of Israel, and Democrats are quickly losing that foothold. That's not a great place for us to be. Zechariah 12 doesn't exclude America from all the nations that come against Israel. That is very important. And I'll just say this. I believe the epidemic that we're seeing of the rise of this animosity toward Israel is because of what I like to call TikTok news. People, even adults who can read and understand politics aren't going to their news sources anymore that are reliable. They're going to TikTok news where they're spreading anti-Semitism, spreading hatred about Israel, spreading lies about Israel, and they're believing it. That is why that's why Hamas is winning right now. That's why Iran is winning right now, because the TikTok news is infecting the minds of people, and they don't know what truth is. And I think that's really important for us to make sure we're communicating biblical truth about Israel, the Jewish people.
7: Amen, amen, Chris. And ladies and gentlemen, that's why from the very beginning on this program, and we can't say it more than we are saying it, the Word of God is either authoritative or it's not. If we go to anything else as our source of truth, we have stepped into the world and under the power of the man of sin, the devil himself. That's the battle that's taking place. So let's keep our feet anchored on the Word of God, which does not change. And it is frankly coming into fulfillment as we watch. Now, when we come back, we're going to look ahead, because right ahead, just another day here, Rosh Hashanah, the return of Christ, the fall feast begin, and it all lines up with what we're going to celebrate, the 25th anniversary of 9/11. In Deuteronomy chapter 6, God told the fathers, "Diligently teach your children the ways of God." 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
16: As the left pushes democratic socialism, hear the wisdom of Margaret Thatcher, former British Prime Minister. Quote, "Let us never forget this fundamental truth. The state has no source of money other than money which people earn themselves. If the state wishes to spend more, it can do so only by borrowing your savings or by taxing you more. It is no good thinking that someone else will pay that. 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There is no such thing as public money. There is only taxpayer money." End quote. Margaret Thatcher also said, "The trouble with socialism is that eventually you run out of other people's money." End quote. Thus, socialized medicine will not be affordable, but as money runs out, it will be cruel.
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7: Victory in battle or national defeat is a choice. God has an answer for victory for all nations who will listen and obey. Hello, I'm Sam Rohra with another Stand in the Gap Minute. In Deuteronomy 28:7, God said, "Your enemies will come against you, but flee seven ways." But Deuteronomy 28:25 said God told Israel, "The Lord will cause you to be defeated by your enemies." So what's the difference? Well, the difference was disobedience. When the people obeyed, the nation was blessed. When the people and leaders disobeyed, they lost. Obedience to God brings personal and national victory, security from the enemy, and peace. But when pride, arrogance, and disobedience become embraced, God will bring military defeat. Enemies will arise from within, lawlessness will increase, and freedom turned to bondage. It was true for Israel. It happened. It's true for America today. It's also happening. May God's people turn to Him in repentance today. 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
7: All right, as we go into our final segment, just one reminder, my guest today is Chris Katulka. 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And they have a magazine, Israel My Glory, and if you'd want to obtain that, you can find that at IsraelMyGlory.org. All right. This coming Friday is September 11. Most of you who are older remember that day. It marked us all. But it also this year marks the start of the fall feast as Jews around the world, practicing Jews around the world, celebrate that day, Rosh Hashanah. It's the blowing of the shofar. It calls Israel to a season of, well, divine judgment, repentance, and the anticipation of ultimate redemption. And as we look at the converging timelines, internal division, we started the program talking about that, the unprecedented security alerts where the defense, the government of Israel saying the enemies have threatened with an imminent major event against Israel. The security alerts of all type, economic isolation from former allies, the UK, we just talked about that, rising Western cultural hostility, the mood in our own nation, more and more and more people are looking at Israel unfavorably. It becomes clear, all these things, clear that human solutions are failing. I'm going to say just as God said they would, by the way. Earthly rulers are becoming ever more arrogant, just as Psalm chapter 2 really foretells, where they lift their fists against the God of heaven. The nations are aligning around and against Israel. We've talked about that in earlier programs, just like Ezekiel 38 and 39 and other passages foretell. Yet Scripture assures us, His people, us, that God's plan of redemption is right on schedule, and no one or nothing is going to derail His plan. Now, we've talked in a past program about spring feasts and fall feasts. Spring feasts, they're all fulfilled, but they were, and they called out the exact day of Christ's first coming and His death and His burial and His resurrection. The fall feasts point us directly toward the future, that which lies just ahead, the rapture of the church, the national awakening of Israel, the glorious and physical return of Jesus as King of Kings to reign from Jerusalem, and concluding in the much prophesied 1,000-year millennial kingdom. All right, now that's just ahead. Chris, as true remnant believers watch the darkness deepen around Israel, all the things we've been talking about, why is a clear understanding of the fall feast from your perspective, specifically Rosh Hashanah, the Feast of Trumpets, that which comes up here on this Friday, why is it so crucial for keeping a correct biblical perspective on today's headlines? I'll put it in other words, what significance does Rosh Hashanah or Feast of Trumpets hold for Christian believers? And then how are the religious Jews considering this event beginning this Friday, September 11?
8: You know, I'm glad that you asked this and you phrased it in this question, Sam. You know, when you actually look at what God is doing, not just with the fall feast of Israel, you know, Leviticus 23 shows us all of the holidays, spring and fall, in one chapter. These are annual events. But also, like you had mentioned, they also become a picture of God's overarching plan of redemption. As spring feasts, as you said, Jesus already fulfilled those. And the fall feasts are prophetic feasts, looking forward to the future. The thing I think it forces me, especially as a Christian, and I hope the same thing for your listeners, is that it actually makes you realize that when I read the Bible, the Bible's not about me as a Christian. It's actually about how God is going to use the gifts that he's given me for the ultimate plan of redemption that he has, that actually also includes the story of Israel and the Jewish people that still exists today and has a future. A lot of times I think we open the Bible and we say, God, well, you know, speak to me now. And that's great. We want God to speak to us from the scriptures. But there's also a plot line in the scriptures that this is Israel's story, and God has graciously grafted Gentile believers into that story, and Israel's story is not done yet. And so Rosh Hashanah starts off these fall feasts, Yom Kippur, the Feast of Tabernacles as well. It starts off and reminds us of something. We have been graciously grafted in. In fact, the Apostle Paul says in Romans chapter 11 that Gentile believers in Jesus should not be arrogant or boastful against the broken branches, even the branches that don't believe in Jesus, the ones that have are enemies of the gospel, as the Apostle Paul says in Romans 11:28. He says, don't be arrogant or

0: to remember what happened. Judaism, a lot of Judaism is about remembering, remembering what God had done. And for them, they're saying this is an opportunity for us to do exactly what God has called us to do. A very famous Hebrew word in Judaism is zakor. It means to remember. And so we're going to remember what God has done, and especially out of the trauma that came from 9/11 as well.
1: I think that's excellent what you just said. Just a couple of minutes left here. This aspect, we've talked about Aliyah, the regathering, the pressure from Western powers, looming threats against God's covenant people. What ultimate word of hope and anticipation would you leave with that in mind with our listeners, I'm going to say, who have eyes to see and ears to hear, tied into what you just said and that fact that God is physically at work calling his people back?
0: You know, I work for the and serve with the Friends of Israel Gospel Ministry. We have a big giant sign out front of our here in New Jersey that says Friends of Israel. And you know what? That's a statement to be a friend of Israel. It actually comes with a lot of persecution as well. For your listeners who support Israel, and it's not, as you already showed the stats, it's not popular anymore. But is that really how we should look at Israel and the Jewish people biblically? Only support them when they're popular? No. In fact, the gospel's not popular either. And so this fits in, I think, with what God's plan has always been, to always support and love Israel and the Jewish people and to be a witness for them, because Jesus is coming back and he will judge the nations for how they treated his inheritance, it says in Joel chapter 3. And who is his inheritance? Joel tells us, his people, the Jewish people, and his land, and how the nations divided it. So right there is a perfect example that, yes, it might not be popular anymore to love and support Israel and the Jewish people, but it is certainly a command from God himself.
1: And with that, ladies and gentlemen, let me just close this program in prayer. Heavenly Father, thank you that we are able to spend this time today with Chris and I, and as we're looking around at the things that are happening. And Father, we pray that those who are listening would be encouraged by what is said, but most encouraged by the fact that you have kept your word. You've given us your plan in your word. We've seen what has happened in the first coming, and we know what you've said will happen in the days just ahead. And I pray, Lord, that our feet would not be moved in these days of uncertainty, and we would stand with those, your people, Israel, Jewish people, the church, those who trust in Yeshua, and pray that those in Israel today who have not yet embraced Yeshua would soon do so. We pray this in Jesus' name. Amen. Chris Katulka from Friends of Israel, thank you so much for being with me today. Always, always a blessing and always an encouragement. God bless you and your group. Ladies and gentlemen, thank you for being with us today. Join us tomorrow here for another relevant and up-to-date program.
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1: For American Family News, I'm Chris Woodward. His name may not be on the ballot this November, but President Donald Trump is asking Republicans to pretend it's there.
2: Because if we lose, you're going to lose your border. You're going to lose your tax cuts. 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
1: Trump made his remarks last night at a GOP convention in Texas. While this is a Republican gathering, at least one Democrat spoke to the crowd in a video message. Here's Senator John Fetterman of Pennsylvania introducing Republican Senator Dave McCormick.
3: I'm always going to reject the extremes in socialism and that anti-American way of life. Dave McCormick is the kind of senator that gets the job done.
1: President Trump also took time out of his speech to pay tribute to the late Charlie Kirk.
4: In Charlie's honor, I just want to say we love you, Charlie, and Erica is here someplace.
1: Charlie Kirk was shot and killed 1 year ago today at a TPUSA event in Utah. For more on that and the Republican convention in Texas, visit our website, afn.net. The Texas State Board of Education has approved new high school social studies standards. AFN's Robert Thornton has more.
5: Although the new standards do not take effect until the 2030-2031 school year, they are drawing response from some Muslims. The Texas Tribune reports that public school students are to learn that radical Islam motivated the 9/11 attacks. Mary Elizabeth Castle of Texas Values.
6: Ever since the beginning of this process with the social studies standards, many Islamic activists have come to the State Board of Education staking a claim that they were the founding group of our nation and that they had a lot of influence on things like the Alamo or our founding documents, which isn't true. I think it's important that students understand what happened on September 11th. Actually, one of the Islamic activists was asked who was the victim of 9/11, and she refused to answer that there were any victims.
5: Castle says the standards are reviewed about every 8 to 10 years. She says she was pleased with the board's decisions.
6: Students learning about Moses and being the founder of law and how the Ten Commandments influence our current laws, that will be in there. Teaching kids the harms of communism and how democratic socialism is just down the street from communistic regimes and teaching them how those systems of government are actually harmful. This week, of course, we had the really good amendment about William Blackstone. And also in world history, we had an amendment that students will learn about the painting, the Lord's Supper, something that was painted all throughout classical periods, and students should be able to recognize that painting.
5: I'm Robert Thornton.
1: Florida is suing Netflix, alleging the streaming platform secretly tracked children and sold their data to build an advertising business. Here's Fox's Jill Nato.
7: They allege the company monitored devices, search histories, and viewing habits, including activity on profiles dedicated to children 12 and under. State Attorney General James Uthmeyer told reporters,
8: "It's very clear that they've opened up a very large advertising arm of the business, which they said they were not going to do, and unfortunately have deceived parents."
7: No comment yet from Netflix.
1: A racketeering conspiracy trial of Huawei Technologies has begun in New York, with federal prosecutors accusing the Chinese tech company of a litany of crimes, including stealing technology from American companies, abusing the U.S. financial system, and helping Iran snoop on its citizens. Huawei is the world's biggest supplier of gear for wireless telecom networks, but it is banned from selling equipment to U.S. carriers over fears it poses a security risk and has been blacklisted by other Western allies, including Canada and Britain. In final news, a burger chain is making some changes to its ingredients. Fox's Therese Crowley explains.
9: California-based In-N-Out Burger revealing its secrets on top of never-frozen beef patties. Several changes to its ingredients this year, starting with the buns. No more sesame flour. Replacing iodized salt with sea salt. Following the replacement of high-fructose corn syrup in its ketchup, now sweetened by real sugar. And no more cancer-linked red dye number 3 in its pink lemonade and strawberry shakes.
1: That's all our time for now. Find more news on AFN.net.
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15: Welcome to The Core here on American Family Radio. Glad to have you with us on this edition of the show. Walker Wildman here. The show is hosted each week by myself and Rick Green. Once again, it's good to be with you on today's program. Let's turn our attention to the scripture, then we'll get into the content for today's episode. Acts chapter 20 is where we are this week, looking at verses 36 through 38. And when he had said these things, he knelt down and prayed with them. Then they all wept freely and fell on Paul's neck and kissed him, sorrowing most of all for the words which he spoke, that they would see his face no more, and they accompanied him to the ship. So this is part of Paul's missionary journey in Greece and ended up in Macedonia and other parts of the region. And so two things here. The first one that I wanted to point out is the fact that God gives us emotions. God gives humans feelings and emotions. And these things that the Lord gives us as part of the human experience are good. They're good. They can be used for bad. They can be used for ungodliness, but handled properly and with biblical authority, our emotions and our feelings can be a good thing if they're channeled in the proper direction. And that's what we can take away from Acts chapter 20, verses 36 through 38. And speaking of Greece, the second thing that we can take away is that we are going to Greece in March of 2027. We're taking a group to traverse the footsteps of Paul in Greece, part of his missionary journey there. So we're going to be visiting Thessaloniki, Corinth, Berea, Athens, Philippi, just to name a few. And so we would love to have you join us. You can go over to tours.afa.net to check out more information about that trip coming up in March of 2027, tours.afa.net. Well, speaking of feelings and human emotions being channeled in the wrong direction, this Lindsey Clancy trial that has actually ended in a mistrial has brought about all kinds of opinions and arguments and emotions. And boy, has it been unjust and ungodly. Just to give you the 30-second rundown before we jump into these clips, the jury ended in a mistrial because there was one juror, and turns out he's the hero here, that would not agree to the insanity plea. Once again, I'm not a lawyer. I'm keeping this at a very high level. There were pretty much two options before the jury in Plymouth, Massachusetts, of which I'll actually be there here in a couple of weeks when we take our trip to Boston. But the decision before the jury, to keep it simple, was, does Lindsey Clancy get off, get a lesser sentence because of insanity, which I have a fundamental problem with that plea and that legal theory to begin with, but that's a topic for another day. Or is she held criminally responsible without the insanity plea? And surprisingly, 90%+ of the jury was willing to go along with the insanity plea and basically go easy on Lindsey Clancy, who murdered her own children with her bare hands. That's what we're talking about here. It's horrific. And to give you the context, folks, Massachusetts is off the deep end. They are liberal. They've been liberal. They've lost their minds collectively. Massachusetts is a problem, all right? And their state statute, their state statute in this regard is also insane. If we want to talk about insanity, their state statute is insane. Why? Because it puts the burden on the prosecutor to prove that Clancy wasn't insane, as opposed to putting the onus, which is how most state statutes are written, on the defense to prove that she was insane, if that makes sense. And we'll actually link, Bobby, remind me, we'll link to Jenna Ellis's op-ed on this. She either did an op-ed or an episode on her show where she talked about the Massachusetts state statute on the insanity plea and how it flips the burden to the prosecutor to prove she is, in fact, sane when she committed the murder. So it's kind of a reverse way of approaching it compared to other state statutes. Nonetheless, let's jump in to the content for this segment. The jurors, which were mostly females, are now speaking to the media, which is red flag number one, that you have jurors that are willing to go to the media this quickly and dog this solo hero juror that held out on what I believe would have been an improper insanity judgment or verdict. Nonetheless, listen to how calloused and lighthearted and jovial these four female jurors were talking about Lindsey Clancy's defense attorney, about how he's, quote, funny, compassionate, entertaining. You would think that we were talking about a sitcom. Clip one.
10: Just his whole demeanor was funny. Mm-hmm. And there was one time, whatever he said, I don't know, but I went... Because he was entertaining, yeah. Which was good because we needed some of that.
16: Yeah. And arrogant at the same time.
17: Yes.
16: Like arrogant and entertaining. He would go back and forth between that.
17: Yeah.
18: But compassionate.
16: Yes.
18: With his arrogance. Yeah.
16: His compassion towards Lindsey was amazing.
15: Folks, this is sick stuff here. And this is where collectively as a country, we ought to be asking ourselves, men and women alike, what on earth are we doing, folks? What are we doing as a country? Once again, this is Plymouth, Massachusetts. They're uber liberal. They've been off the cliff for a while. They've collectively lost their minds. But still, we are talking about a mother who murdered her three children with her bare hands strategically one at a time, after she sent her husband off to pick up food, and she knew exactly how long he would be gone because she looked it up on her GPS. She routed the length that she had, the time that she had to murder her three children. She took them down in the basement one at a time. She Googled beforehand, she searched in her search engine, how to commit suicide, how to slit her wrist. Folks, this was all strategically planned out. This was the definition of premeditated. Which those facts that came out in the trial cut directly against any claim of insanity. But you have these jurors, which were mostly female, that are now doing TV hits and joking it up about how, you know, great the defense was. Oh, that he was funny, he was compassionate, he was entertaining. He was arrogant, they said. Arrogant and compassionate all at the same time. What are we doing here? And why is this so complicated? Folks, there's going to be a lot of, and there is, a lot of people blaming a lot of different things and a lot of different people. You can throw the jurors under the bus. You can say the one man, male holdout, is a hero, which I agree with. You can say that the defense has been completely gaslighting the public on this, even going as far to go on The View or go on Good Morning America and say, we need President Trump to give my client a pardon. Well, first off, you bozo, these are state crimes. This is not a federal crime. Does he not know that? Or does he know that and he's trying to turn this into some political campaign? This turn the Clancy trial into an anti-MAGA campaign. I mean, what are we not willing to politicize around here? And then let's listen to this clip. This is one of the jurors talking about basically how just disgusted she was with the one male juror that just wouldn't go along with what I believe was this fake insanity plea. This is clip two. Let's listen.
17: If rogue is the right word, Sue, but every one of us in the hours of her frustration would get up and walk the room because you just couldn't sit anymore and would all go over to the cart with the exhibits. I think, got up to the cart once very briefly and went back to his seat. He would not interact with us and try to understand. We read to him on numerous occasions the definition of reasonable doubt from Judge Sullivan's instruction. He actually said one day in the end, well, why don't we have the judge come in and read it again? And we were like, no, we have it in front of us. We don't need that. And we would highlight it and, you know, so-and-so, this is the definition of reasonable doubt. But he had the hardest time getting off the fact that Lindsay viciously killed her children.
15: Well, there you have it. And what I want to point out there, there's a lot we could talk about. But at the very end of that clip, the juror, who, by the way, she was clearly 100% in favor of granting the insanity plea. She said, quote, talking about this one solo holdout on the jury. She said, quote, he just had the hardest time getting over the fact that Lindsay, you notice now we're using first names like they're our pal, that Lindsay brutally murdered her children, end quote. As if people are just supposed to get over that. They just sat through a weeks-long trial where, ironically, there weren't images, I don't believe, of the dead children displayed at the trial. We can show pictures of everything else. They brought in the children's pajamas that they were in, the weapon that was used to strangle the three children. I mean, this is horrific stuff. Nobody wants to sit through this. But these jurors sat through this, and they come out of it doing media hits, laughing, talking about how great the defense was, and they've just got this utter disdain for this one juror holdout who refused to grant the insanity plea. And I actually can't imagine the pressure that this man was under, having all these women try to explain to him how he was wrong and he needed to just go along with the insanity plea. And he held out. I mean, you talk about a backbone of steel. And I'm being serious. Under all this pressure, you got all these women walking around the room, panting, pacing, lecturing you about how you just need to sign off on this. And that one juror said, no, I'm not doing it. I believe that Lindsay Clancy knew what she was doing. She methodically carried out this horrendous crime, of which she and her defense have already admitted to, by the way. There is no disputing, for the internet conspiracy trolls out there, there is zero disputing who murdered the children. Clancy herself and her defense attorney on the record under oath at trial admitted that she murdered the three children. And so this is a mistrial. It's probably going to be retried. And the state's going to have to do a better job, by the way, of, unfortunately, the onus is on them. They're going to have to do a better job proving that Clancy wasn't insane, that she was in her right mind when she strangled her three children methodically. And the onus is on them. They're going to have to prove that, and Lord willing, they will before the next jury.
19: I'm Ruth Kramer with Mission Network News. Tuesday's Houthi attacks on Saudi Arabian cities are another manifestation of the Iranian regime's long arm. Lana Silk with Transform Iran says using proxy groups was Iran's norm before it was moved into direct conflict with Israel and the U.S. last year.
20: Then we went into a whole time of, well, are we going to make a deal? Are we going to have a ceasefire? Which for the people involved isn't great news because that means just ongoing suffering with no resolution.
19: Today, the people of Iran face intense poverty as the government uses funds for military purposes.
20: Iran is facing some very dark days, but the word of God is very clear about the power of light in dark places, and we are the carriers of that light. The church is the carrier of that light.
19: Find a 10-day prayer guide for Iran in the full story at missionnews.org. And hidden daily pressure is being put on the church in Central Asia. David Durant with Teach Beyond says,
21: the headline looks okay. Hey, there might be even more freedom, but the undercurrent is still very difficult.
19: As long as the church keeps to itself, there's no trouble. But believers can go to prison if they share the gospel. Governments suppressing Christ target children's education. In some places, Christians sharing the story of Jesus with their own children is illegal. Kids are also not allowed to be in church with their parents. Durant says,
21: if we do education really well, often it includes some level of English education, suddenly doors that are jammed shut or slammed on us start opening.
19: Teach Beyond recently got permission to open multiple Christian schools. Pray they would find the teachers. 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So by giving to Mission Network News, you enable us to keep the stories of God's kingdom coming. And together, the Great Commission happens. 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I'm Ruth Kramer.
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15: 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And lastly, I do want to give a shout out to our supporters, our listeners over in Davenport, Iowa. We were there yesterday evening. We had a great time of fellowship, and we had shared a meal together and got to shake the hands and speak with a lot of our supporters in that area. And they have an important election coming up in November, as many other states do. Speaking of elections, we have on with us now Oklahoma State Representative Kevin Ritter. He's on with us now to talk about some of the issues he's been working on and has worked on in the past in the state legislature. And, of course, he's on the ballot in the November election as well. Representative Ritter serves District 94 in the state of Oklahoma, Ohio, rather. I have been interviewing a lot of elected officials from Oklahoma, but Ritter is from Ohio, and he's with us now. Representative, glad to have you on the program.
23: Thanks very much. I appreciate being here.
15: Well, before we get into some of your work in the state legislature and why you're running for re-election there, tell our folks a little bit of your background and how you ended up in politics.
23: Absolutely. My working career really followed dual paths. For about the last 25 years, I've been a college professor teaching history and American government. At the same time, I've owned a sports development organization aimed at helping high school baseball players get ready for the draft and for college baseball. So really no connection between the two other than they are passions of mine. So I've enjoyed doing those for over two decades.
15: That's good to hear, and we appreciate your service in the Oklahoma legislature. Well, Representative Ritter, tell our folks, you've worked on a variety of issues, pro-family issues, issues aimed at protecting families and children, especially in the education system and our libraries. Give us a little update on some of the work you've done and the progress you guys have made in Ohio when it comes to these things.
23: You know, I've had a great partner in the legislature. In fact, he's a pastor. His name's Jonathan Newman. Jonathan's from the other side of the state, but he and I have joint sponsored several pieces of legislation, specifically on libraries. We've got House Bill 583, It's an effort to clean up the databases that are accessed in our schools and in our public libraries.
15: Yeah, we've worked with yourself and other states on the issue of libraries and databases. There's so much, it's kind of overwhelming when you start looking into it, the number of resources and things that have to be regulated. But nonetheless, this topic of protecting children, especially in our public libraries, is a very bipartisan thing. When you run the polling, and we've actually run some surveys on this, you're looking at 70 to 80% of the public, both Democrats and Republicans, that agree that minors ought to have their minds and their hearts protected from some of this filth, some of this obscene and pornographic material. So how has that gone in the legislature, and what kind of support or opposition have you had?
23: As you said, we've had broad bipartisan support. I think everybody agrees on the issue of pornography, or most folks do. Where we're seeing a little bit of a division is on the gaming or gambling issue. It's not just pornography that might show up on what's supposed to be a curated database. It's also advertising for gambling sites, sometimes for illicit drugs as well. So it's more than just the porn issue that we're going after.
15: Absolutely. Once again, we're talking to Ohio State Representative Kevin Ritter about his work in the state legislature and, of course, his reelection campaign that's going on now for the November midterm election. Representative Ritter, one other topic I wanted to speak to, which you've worked on in the legislature, is workforce development legislation. I covered a story recently of the number of prime age men that are sitting on the sidelines, upwards of 7 million men that are working age, I think between 18 and 29, are out of the workforce. They're not even applying for jobs anymore. They've completely given up on the workforce. So workforce development is a very big deal. Getting men back in the workforce should be a priority. So what have you done on that front?
23: You know, we as a caucus have been engaged on this issue, trying to get into the public schools to make kids aware of the job opportunities that await them. I think the earlier that we can get information in front of kids, present them with opportunities. But I would make a cautionary note here as well. We're certainly not the Soviet Union, where we were trying to designate kids for specific careers at very, very young ages. This is all voluntary. Again, we're presenting information to kids so they can make informed choices with their parents as they prepare to head out into the workforce.
15: That's very, very good. Well, Representative Ritter, we appreciate you coming on the program, and your work in the state legislature has been phenomenal. We greatly appreciate having like-minded allies at the state level that we can work with and push your legislation when appropriate. And so we appreciate you coming on. And you are on the ballot in November, right?
23: Yes, sir.
15: Excellent. For District 94 in the state of Ohio, we've got several stations there covering most of Ohio. So we've got listeners all across the state there. So we appreciate you coming on and talking about some of your work.
23: Absolutely. It's my pleasure.
15: Thank you so much. That's Representative Kevin Ritter from the state of Ohio. He represents District 94. And if you go over to iVoterGuide.com, that's our recommended voter guide that's put out by AFA Action. You can type in your address and click on the state of Ohio. And in just a couple weeks, 2 weeks, we'll have those voting evaluations out for iVoterGuide. You can check out Representative Ritter, his profile, his voting record, his endorsements, all that information for Ohio voters, and specifically those within his district, will be available in just about 2 weeks. Speaking of elections, the midterms are just right around the corner, and we're under the two-month mark now for the midterms, under 60 days out. And this is shaping up to be a very, very interesting and very intense election cycle in November. And there's a couple things at play here, and then I'll tell you kind of the direction I think we're going. And some things that we need to do better as a conservative movement. But the House of Representatives is going to be a nail-biter. I just think it's going to be very close. and I don't know which direction it's going to fall. Are Democrats going to get the House back? Are they going to take the House, or Republicans going to keep the House? I couldn't tell you, and I couldn't even make a good estimation. Historically speaking, the minority party usually wins it. That's what the history books tell us over the last probably 70 years, 50 to 70 years. But the Senate, on the other hand, I feel a little more confident in assessing and giving you an outlook. I think it would be a shocker if Democrats took the U.S. Senate, because they would have to flip multiple seats. They would have to flip multiple seats in order to take the U.S. Senate. And on top of that, they're at risk in a couple states. For example, in Georgia, which from a presidential standpoint has been a pretty reliable red state, although there's, I think, one instance in the last three or four cycles which a Democrat won Georgia at the presidential level. Nonetheless, Democrats are at risk there because Georgia's definitely not a blue state. Some would say it's a battleground state. But statewide office for the governorship and other positions in recent cycles has been pretty reliably Republican. And so Democrats are somewhat defending that seat in Georgia. You go up to Michigan, and Democrats are once again defending that seat. But the Democrats have a very bad candidate there, Saeed. And he's on his heels. He's having to defend his positions, and they're not very good positions. So he's pretty far left, and so Democrats are having to defend that seat as well. And so I'll say all that to say that the likelihood of Democrats taking over the Senate is pretty slim, just based on the sheer numbers. But all in all, we know that the Democrats are going to spend $100+ million. In the state of Texas. That's a fact on the U.S. Senate race there. They're going to spend over $100 million just in Texas alone trying to flip that U.S. Senate seat and take it away from the Republicans. That's where you have James Tallarico and Ken Paxton on the ballot there in Texas. But the most consequential, in my opinion, this cycle, the most consequential chamber is the U.S. Senate. Because President Trump has the ability, per his constitutional authorities, to pick not only executive branch nominees, but also judicial branch nominees for the federal government. And these are Article III judges. President Trump has been nominating very good judges for the federal judiciary for the past over 18 months. And he needs to retain that ability to have the Senate approve of his nominations for the last 2 years of his term. And so that's why keeping the U.S. Senate in the control of the Republicans is very, very important from President Trump's vantage point. What can happen if the House of Representatives flips to the Democrats? Let's talk about that. What does that look like? Well, I've got one word, and it's called impeachment. And I know some people are rolling their eyes saying, are you kidding me? Are the Democrats really going to impeach President Trump for the umpteenth time? Well, the answer is yes. If they get the House of Representatives, 100% I believe, although I'm not a betting man, that Democrats will impeach President Trump. Why wouldn't they? Why wouldn't they? And so I think they will. Do they have a leg to stand on legally? Of course not, but they'll make up something, and they'll impeach President Trump. Now, of course, it won't get through the Senate. It won't stand the light of day in the Senate, but nonetheless, they'll make a circus. It'll be a three-month circus. President Trump will have to lawyer up, and it'll be a sideshow. It'll be a sideshow that takes the attention away from the American people and President Trump's agenda. The problem with that, folks, is it's just another distraction. And then the legislative agenda of President Trump comes to somewhat of a screeching halt. I mean, getting the Democrats in the House to sign off on anything that President Trump wants to do, good luck with that. So that's what's at stake here. As I mentioned, the U.S. Senate to me, is more important than the U.S. House. But ideally, the Republicans keep both. That's the ideal situation, and it very well could happen. Redistricting is at play here. The one thing I want to end on and warn the conservative movement about is this perpetual pessimism that's out there. This perpetual world in the podcast world and some of the, you know, conservative world of perpetually complaining about problems, well, some of which are legitimate problems, but not providing solutions or hope or optimism to people around the country. I think that's a problem. And I think there's a lot of internal disputes, internal debates within the conservative movement of what it means to be conservative, what it means to be constitutional, what, you know, what's acceptable for the movement, what's not. Those are good debates to have. We're having them right now. For example, the most recent one is should the Trump administration repurpose some of these welfare programs to incentivize marriage and parenting as opposed to disincentivizing marriage and parenting with the programs? And there's some people that say, look, I don't want government subsidizing anything. They just need to get out of the welfare business altogether. Some say we need to take these programs and repurpose them to incentivize marriage and family. So those are good debates to have. I've got my own opinion. Maybe we'll talk about it some show. But we don't need to lose sight of the fact that we have been given a generational opportunity to continue building on the successes of the first Trump administration, continue, to use the left's term, stacking the judiciary with constitutional judges that are going to uphold the rule of law. The tax cuts from President Trump's first term have been made permanent, and they've built upon those. The border wall, by the way, fully funded and being built now, will probably be completed by the end of President Trump's term. The workforce for the federal government has dropped by 14%. Hundreds of thousands of the federal workers have been laid off under the Trump administration. The federal government payroll is shrinking. That's a statistical fact. When was the last time that happened? Probably before I was born. And the Democrats are on their heels. They're on defense here. And we're combating the socialist narrative with good ideas, with good solutions. Conservative states are continuing to shore up support, continuing to fight back against federal overreach, continuing to build a 10th Amendment buffer, if you will, against the federal government, even under the Trump administration. Big tech is on their heels. They're having to take moves to protect minors. We'll talk about that after the break. And so there's a lot going on here, but conservatives have a 6-3 majority on the U.S. Supreme Court, 5-4 on a bad day. That's kind of a big deal. And so with all the noise and with all the negativity and all the eternal pessimism that you get in the podcast world, folks, we've got a country to save. We've got a generation to fight for, and we've got to stay focused. The Marxists and the socialists, they didn't get to where they are today in one election or two elections. This has been a 40, 50-year march on America's institutions and America's entertainment industry and American government. It's going to take just as long to take this country back.
0: We as a human race are now, in a sense, in a moral and spiritual desert.
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15: Welcome back to the program here on American Family Radio. Glad to have you with us on the program. Well, folks, we are here at American Family Association and American Family Radio. We are doing a lot of different things, and unlike the podcast world and the, quote, influencer world of the day, we're actually fixing problems and providing solutions for the country, and that's what I want to talk about today. Trey Dellinger's one of our senior legal fellows with us over at AFA Action, which is our government affairs arm. And, of course, he does work under the AFA umbrella as well. And Trey's back with us on the program. Hey, Trey, welcome to the show.
3: Great to be with you. Always good to be here, Walker.
15: Well, Trey, I get excited about the work that we do, and I do it every day. You wouldn't think I would still get excited about it, but I really do. And there's so much that we're doing here at AFA and AFA Action that is moving the ball down the field, if you will, to use a sports analogy. But we just don't have time to talk about it all, and we don't want to spend too much time tooting our own horn. But this topic on protecting children has been something, obviously, my grandfather, Don Wildman, was focused on. That's why he protested the filth on television. But now, Trey, we're doing something that AFA has been doing for decades, and that is working to protect children from harmful content. So talk about this broadly, and then we'll jump into some of these cases.
3: Sure. Well, Walker, you're exactly right. AFA has its roots in the protection of families and kids from this kind of harmful content, going all the way back to the 70s and Donald Wildman's actions to try to keep this kind of bad content off of network television. Now we fast forward many decades later, and the key front in that battle is the internet. And we at AFA Action have been active in working with conservative Christian state legislators in a number of states to try to craft legislative solutions to keep kids safe online. And we're trying to do that in the smartest way possible, because there are a lot of landmines that you have to navigate. You have to do it very smartly and very carefully, and you have to be up on the latest court decisions. You can't just turn out one cookie cutter piece of legislation that applies everywhere. You have to work with legislators in each state and look at the case law in each state to make sure you're doing what's best for each state. And we work hard to do that and have had a lot of success doing it.
15: Yeah, Trey, there's some momentum on our side here. Number one, this is a very bipartisan issue.
3: Absolutely.
15: Only the most depraved lawmakers would argue that children don't need to be protected online and in our libraries. But let's talk about this. There's been a couple court rulings recently. The first one is a recent settlement by 30-plus states' attorneys general. And talk about that ruling with Meta and the implications thereof.
3: Sure. Meta, as many of your listeners may know, is the company that owns the social media platforms Facebook and Instagram. And so they are a major, if not the major, player in the social media world. The social media companies, including Meta, also including Google, the company that operates YouTube, and TikTok, were sued in a very large multi-state federal litigation that was pending in California. Recently, Meta entered a settlement with the state attorneys general in that case and paid a minimum of $12 and a maximum of $18 billion over 10 years in order to settle the claims against them. Now, I'd like to get into a little bit of there's some good in that settlement. There are some good things that Meta, Facebook agreed to do, but there's also some bad. There are some things that were left undone, and there's still much work that needs to be done to protect kids.
15: Let's talk about those things. Meta, as part of the settlement, talk about like how long this is binding. I mean, this is a settlement between private parties, between the states and Meta. Talk about some of the concessions and maybe some of the stuff that was left unaddressed.
3: Sure. First, the good. The settlement is a consent settlement that will last for two phases, a minimum of five and a maximum of 10 years. And there are a few core things that were good that Facebook and Instagram agreed to do in this. First, they agreed to do independently audited age verification. Currently, if a kid, say a 14-year-old, tries to go and create an account on Instagram, it's the honor system, essentially. There's nothing really that, or Facebook, there's nothing that actually verifies how old they are. So it's not effective. What they've agreed to do in this settlement is to use the latest technology available to actually predict and determine how old those kids are that are trying to create accounts. And it has to be verified by an independent auditor. So that's good. Kids under 13 under the settlement cannot create an account without parental consent. That will only be implemented after Meta has 2 to 3 years to develop that technology, but that's a good step. There is no teen access between the hours of midnight and 6 a.m. so that these notifications from Meta's platforms don't interrupt their sleep. There's no notifications during school hours so kids aren't distracted from their schoolwork. And then finally, there's also a 2 hour per day daily time limit for Meta platforms. So a kid cannot use either Facebook or Instagram for more than 2 hours a day. And there have to be breaks at 15 minutes, at 60 minutes, and 90 minutes. There has to be a periodic pause so they can't just be on it for a constant 2 hours. So those are good things. And then finally, one of the things that's a part of the addictive nature of these platforms is kids have become accustomed to getting likes and reactions on their posts.
15: It's a dopamine hit.
3: Yeah, it's a dopamine hit. It's no different than taking an actual physical drug. They get a brain chemical dopamine release that they want to come back to and back to again and again.
15: Yep.
3: So this settlement hides the likes and reaction counts for teen posts. So that's good. And then it bans cosmetic surgery style filters that actually change the child's appearance, because this is encouraging people to have, you know, self-loathing and self-hatred and want to get into plastic surgery and other things that are not appropriate for kids. So those are the good things, but there are a lot of gaps left. There's still a lot of problems that are not covered that I can also discuss.
15: Well, I want to address the counterpoint, or what people are thinking now listening to this, that say, well, isn't this the parent's job? And to give you a brief answer, the answer is yes. The primary role of parents is to shepherd their children, to raise them in the fear and admonition of the Lord, and they have full God-given parental authority to do so, including limit or eliminate their phone usage and their social media usage until they're out of the household. All right, that's point number one, pretty straightforward. But Trey, talk about the fact that private companies also have a responsibility here. Every private company that operates in the marketplace with commerce, provides goods and services, there are legal and civil responsibilities to ensure their products are safe for consumption, to safe for the user. So talk a little bit about that.
3: Sure, absolutely. There's no replacing parents. Everybody agrees with that. But this is a society-wide problem. You know, it's difficult for the individual parent to be all places everywhere at once. Literally, in order to completely ensure your kid's safety, and you either have to keep them off of social media altogether, or you would have to literally spend hours a day watching every video that they watched, which is really not practical. So just as you alluded to, as with any other product that we allow on the market, a company could not put out a product, a food product, for example, that contained harmful chemicals that cause kids to have cancer or to have brain damage. We wouldn't allow that, even though it's the responsibility of parents to make sure that, you know, to feed their kids and to make sure their kids don't eat bad things. the companies that produce this material have a responsibility to tell the truth about what's in their products and not to put harmful products that have dangerous designs on the market. So what we're asking of the social media companies here is really no different than what we ask of people that put food on the market or people that put automobiles that teenagers drive. All of those companies have the responsibility to put out products that are not unreasonably dangerous. And we're just asking the same thing of the social media companies.
15: Yeah, absolutely. And this is the social media and the technology industry writ large, or in large part rather, has avoided this type of regulation, if you will, or this type of accountability because of various federal statutes and rulings that have basically given them immunity, if you will, for lack of a better word, to pretty much have a lot of liberty on their products and their services without a whole lot of liability risk. And that's beginning to change now. We've somewhat breached that that firewall, if you will, that the technology industry has been holding up for a long, long time. And I think all in all, it's a good thing. I mean, I don't think litigation should be your primary means of getting things done. I think in some ways our society is too litigious. But when you can't achieve things through other means, sometimes litigation, civil litigation, is one of your last options. And that's what happened here with the attorneys general. Trey, let's talk about this ruling. I think you said it was out of the Seventh Circuit. But there was a recent ruling that basically said that child pornography produced via artificial intelligence tools is legal. Is that right?
3: Well, that's essentially correct. The difficulty was there is an old 1970s era Supreme Court decision called Stanley versus Georgia. And that case unfortunately held that even though it is unlawful to distribute or publish obscene material, that obscene material can be possessed by an individual in their home. The court ruled that you have a First Amendment right to possess obscene material in your home, even though the First Amendment doesn't protect the sale or distribution of obscene material. Now, keep in mind, this is a ruling that would have horrified the founders. The founders could have never imagined that the First Amendment, which was enacted and adopted to protect the free exchange of ideas, would be later abused and stretched by liberal activist Supreme Court in the 1970s to protect sexual gratification. So the Seventh Circuit, the judges said, look, we really don't like the result that's coming in this case that's produced by the Supreme Court case, but we as Circuit Court of Appeal judges don't have the ability to overrule decisions of the Supreme Court. So the case dealt with something that is a new area that we're going to have to fight against, which is AI-generated child porn. The court had also held in a more recent case, Ashcroft versus ACL, or Ashcroft versus Free Speech Coalition in the early 2000s, that computer-generated child pornography that doesn't depict an actual person, that is also protected by the First Amendment. So those cases are going to have to be revisited, and we're working with legislators in the states to smartly craft legislation that makes some different arguments that we think the current, more conservative Supreme Court will take another look at to protect against these kind of travesties.
15: Yeah, Trey, this whole AI phenomena it has a lot of benefits. I mean, I saw a report out of Florida. I think there's a medical system down there

0: and with people being harmed and this disgusting content being distributed with absolutely no accountability. I'll give you, we've got about 30 seconds. I'll give you the last word on this effort to protect children online.
1: Sure. I think that I want to thank everybody that listens to AFR, that supports AFA, AFA Action, and the work that we're doing. If you want to make sure that kids are safe online, if you want to make sure that we fight back against these warped court decisions to restore original understanding of the Constitution, if you believe in the Constitution, if you believe in Christian values, support AFA and AFR and AFA Action, because we're out there working with state legislators to try to make sure that your kids and your families are protected.
0: Absolutely. That's Trey Dellinger, Senior Legal Fellow over at AFA Action. Hey, Trey, we appreciate you coming on the program.
1: So great to be here. Have a great day, Walter.
0: Absolutely. Folks, go over to afaaction.net. You can read more about our work, keep up with our news releases every other week, and the work that we're doing there. A lot of progress being made on the judicial research that we're doing over at Center for Judicial Renewal. Also with our government renewal arm that Trey works for, we're drafting model legislation, working at the state level with state lawmakers, getting a lot of good things done there. And then lastly, iVoterGuide.com. Check it out. We'll see you next time.
2: Money doesn't solve financial problems. Hi, I'm Chuck Bentley with My Money Life from Crown. 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
3: This month's update says the parties are fractured. In fact, they're broken. How else do we know that to be true? Hi, this is Dave Zanotti. Let's talk about it today on The Public Square. We talked about the parties being fractured for lots of reasons. Ideologically, mostly one group pulling against another, and this is both Republicans and Democrats. But there's another reason that the parties are fractured. And that's because the big money that's flowing into politics is flowing outside of party circles. Large donors, multimillionaires and billionaires are participating in the election cycle, and they're not giving to the political parties and saying basically, you know, whatever we can do to help you, go get them. No, they're funding their own campaigns through private organizations with certain themes and certain issues that they want, that's the billionaire class, wants to be imported into the elections. Well, that tends to put people at odds, even people on the same side of things. The parties are fractured because big money has hollowed out much of the decision-making and the leadership of political parties, and now it's being done by the people who are writing the big checks, and that is left and right. You can go to the Washington Post and get a list of the top 10 big donors. I mean, talking about tens of millions, even $100 million per donor, and top 10 organizations. And you can see who's playing in the game. Old Maxim, the person who pays the piper, calls the tune,

0: Well, that's almost always, maybe just flat out always the case in regards to political contributions. And that's another reason why the hollowed out parties are cracked as well. You can learn more about this election at ivoters.com. This is Dave Zanotti on the Public Square. 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
2: Here's a timeless truth from Pastor Shane Eidelman.
3: One mark of a true church is they preach the gospel. They tell you the truth about truth. That's why I'm here. And my job until the day I die is to preach the gospel. And that's same with you as believers. That doesn't have to be like what I'm doing. It can be individually. You're heralding, you're telling people the good news. And when they did that, they made many disciples, because when you preach the gospel in its totality, it means you're not embarrassed about it. You don't water it down. You just here's what the Bible says. The Holy Spirit then begins to work in that and begins to convict hearts. You are embarrassed about God's word and you dumb it down. The Spirit's, you're void of the Spirit's power in that message. Did you know Jesus spoke more about hell than heaven? He said, go and preach repentance. Repentance is a turning from sin and a turning to God. What we're basically saying is, I'm embarrassed about the cross. Oh, I'm not going to go there. I've told you before, I knew of churches who would tell their worship team, don't sing about the blood. And people get a little offended, new visitors. It's like, hello? Maybe they need to be convicted. Nothing but the blood of Jesus. What can wash away my sins? Nothing but, and that maybe that will convict them. Maybe that will change them. Maybe that will challenge them to repent and believe. When we honor God's word, he does something amazing. And that's why we built this church. One of the foundational pillars was the desperate need for absolute truth.
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5: 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It's Mary and Tim Danielson. 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
5: All right.
7: Great to be back. It is Wednesday. It's post-Labor Day, as everyone knows that, and we're kind of be settling into the fall of the year. A lot of changes, of course, at this latitude in Wisconsin. It's headline time again with Tim. We got lots to talk about, and he has a great verse for today. So, Tim's in 2 Peter. Go for it.
6: Alrighty, 2 Peter 3, 10 through 13. But the day of the Lord will come as a thief in the night, in which the heavens will pass away with a great noise, and the elements will melt with a fervent heat. Both the earth and the works that are in it will be burned up. Therefore, since all these things will be dissolved, what manner of persons ought you to be in holy conduct and godliness? Looking for and hastening the coming of the day of God, because of which the heavens will be dissolved, being on fire, and the elements will melt with a fervent heat. Nevertheless, we, according to his promise, look for a new heavens and a new earth in which righteousness dwells. Let's pray. Oh, Lord, your righteousness that you've given to us through Jesus, We just know that your love for us is as vast as just as you are, Lord, that you would send Jesus to die in our place for our sins. And we know that now we stand in your righteousness, that we can stand before you. And Lord, we do want to set our hearts and minds on the kingdom to come, on the things above, where our treasures would be in heaven with you rather than on things in this earth. And so, Lord, we do ask that you would continue to put that in our hearts and minds so that we would be looking for your day. And in these days that we're living in that are so difficult. And so please pray, continue to give us that peace, that joy, that comfort, and knowing that that all things will come to pass as you see fit. And so, Lord, we pray for our listeners, as always, for, Lord, their health and well-being in their homes, in their lives, on their jobs, Lord, among their neighbors and family and friends, Lord, that you continue to use us as a light, Lord, to share the gospel and to bless those, Lord, that with the same love that we enjoy in you. So we thank you, Lord, for your word. Thank you for your love for us. In Jesus' name, amen.
7: Amen. I want to know where we sign up for the Hastening the Day ministry, because that verse has always fascinated me. It says, "And hastening the coming of the day." What do we got to do?
6: That's interesting. Yes,
7: it's a rhetorical question. I don't expect an answer.
6: Yeah, and it is. Well, certainly, what does that have to do with? Because, and he says, because we're, first of all, looking for that, but then living godly lives and all. He says, you know, as such, holy conduct and godliness, because we're looking for that day. And you know, that's interesting. People wonder, well, what's taking so long? Well, you know, as the days get closer, he says in his word, the gulf between, the difference between those that are sheep and those that are goats will become more and more made known. And so hastening the day means living a more godly life you know, looking for the things to come.
7: I just wish there were other verses to flesh that out a little bit, because I don't know of any other. So that just has always fascinated me. All right, thanks, Tim. It is the 252nd day of the year. Today in history, in 1839, John Herschel takes the first glass plate photograph. We weren't always negatives. In the beginning, they were on glass plates. In 1850, California was admitted as the 31st state. In 1956, Elvis appears on the Ed Sullivan Show for the first time. In 1993, the PLO officially recognized Israel as an official state. Yeah. And in 2015, Elizabeth II becomes the longest reigning monarch of the UK. It's National Teddy Bear Day. It's National Wiener Schnitzel Day. And what is Wiener Schnitzel, you may ask? Well, it's veal cutlets that are breaded and fried.
6: I don't know. How come that doesn't get a whole month?
7: Oh,
6: I think
7: agreed.
6: It should be a Wiener Schnitzel month every year.
7: Breaded veal cutlets, are you kidding? Absolutely. I'm not even Austrian, but it just, you know.
6: Schnitzel teenth.
7: It's okay. You don't give me. Okay. It is Sudoku Day, for those of you who enjoy those puzzles, and it's National Potato Month, so have a potato on schnitzel teeth. All right, headlines. So let's switch gears. Along with celebrating our nation's 250th anniversary this year, it's also the 25th anniversary of 9/11 on Friday. And it's difficult to put into words not just the event itself in hindsight, but where we're at as a nation. Now, here on Headline Days, we have kept up, I think, admirably with the assaults on our nation by Islam and Marxist ideologies. So this shouldn't surprise us, but we do have an opportunity to take a moment this week to take the internal temperature of our nation since 2001. There are those who still claim that it was an inside job, that 9/11 was an inside job, that you know, and that the government perpetrated the assault on the towers. But this is also, and I'm going to keep this real simple, and it's attack on the victims and their families, and adds to their grief to tell them that their government killed their loved ones. And we need to be careful about that. How many are in on it? How many don't know? did they sign NDAs at the funerals? Because if 3,000 people died, are 3,000 families in on it and aren't allowed to say anything? I mean, the conspiracies get a little bit bizarre.
6: Critical thinking is so necessary.
7: It really, really is.
6: Stand back and take a look at what's reasonable here.
7: Yeah.
6: And you can only believe so much you see on the internet.
7: Right. And they're unprovable and people latch on to these things, but they're very hurtful. And also, someone recently said that people are reporting again or still that October 7th, 2023 was a false flag, that the IDF killed their own people. And you got to stop saying things like that. And, you know, if it was an inside job at 9/11, after 25 years, someone would have come forward with
6: proof
7: of that. So it's just
6: a waste of time.
7: It's really
6: a distraction.
7: Is. And we have such an abundance of proof, and people have taken credit for such things. And so I would just ask people to stop and think about who is being harmed by some of these things. So 2001, along with 2020, have been defining moments in our world, not just in America. The ripple effects and the shock waves travel far and wide. And if we think it's all about America, we might be missing the forest for the trees. We say often that we are in the last of the last days. So if we truly believe that, we should be able to discern the signs primarily. So then what follows in our thinking should be an understanding that what is happening in America is also part of and related to what God is doing in the world on a broad scale. It's so interesting being an American in these times. Alternately, we can and should pray for our nation. And some are fasting as well. We can hire people to protect and defend. They're called politicians, but they forget that they work for us. Also, the Bible says the whole world is under the sway of the wicked one. That includes the West. That includes every nation on earth. So primarily, we stand on the truth of God's word. Peter said it best, as we heard in our opening scripture, our lives need to be centered and focused on holy conduct. That would be our daily actions and choices and speech. And then godliness, you know, showing true devotion, reverence, and love toward God, and looking actively towards that day. So it's just really, really important to have that biblical worldview when people are saying things and doing things in the world, that things that are a little bit unhinged. Be critical thinkers and take everything to the Lord. So my first article then is called Never Forget. He memorized the Quran, then he boarded Flight 93. This is by Amy Mack. Ahmed Ibrahim al-Aznawi al-Ghamdi was one of the four hijackers of United Airlines Flight 93 as part of the September 11 attacks. He arrived in the U.S. on a tourist visa in June 01 under the direction of al-Qaeda to carry out the terror attacks. Once in the U.S., he settled in Florida and helped plan how the attacks would take place. Florida remains one of the Muslim Brotherhood's command centers in America, another reminder of how we have learned nothing from 9/11. Ahmed was the son of Saudi Imam from the Al-Baha province in southwest Saudi Arabia. It is the highest honor in Islam to die a shaheed, also that means martyr. He belonged to a family that was part of the larger Gamb tribe, sharing the same tribal affiliation with fellow hijackers, Saeed, Hamza, and Ahmed al-Ghamdi. He memorized the Quran, giving him the title of Hafiz. He memorized the Quran. Think about that. That is the same training now given to children in madrasas across America. Most of these madrasas are funded by the Islamic nations trying to destroy us. So if you want to talk about an inside job, Islam is inside America.
6: Yeah, that's an inside job. They're inside, they're here, and they're throughout politics.
7: So it's useless to talk about, you know, any kind of conspiracies when the result of 9/11 has been this.
6: And they have vast amounts of money.
7: This isn't rocket science. The pattern is obvious. The closer a Muslim gets to Islam as it actually is written and practiced, the more dangerous they become. The more they study the Quran and take Muhammad as their model, the greater the threat they pose to everyone else. On September 11th, 01, al-Haznawi boarded United Airlines Flight 93 and assisted in the hijacking of the plane so it could be crashed into either the U.S. Capitol or the White House. Instead, the plane crashed into a field in Somerset County, Pennsylvania, after the passengers on board started a revolt against al-Haznawi and the other hijackers. In his own words, this is a translation of a pre-recorded martyrdom video by this devout Muslim. Quote, "We killed them outside their land, praise Allah. Today we kill them in the midst of their own home. Allah, revive an entire nation by our deaths. I sacrifice myself for your sake. Accept me as a martyr. I sacrifice myself for your sake. Accept me as a martyr. And then he says it again. To the Garden of Eden, our first house, we shall meet in the eternal paradise with the prophets, honest people, martyrs, and righteous people. They are the best of companions. And then he goes into praising Allah. Peace, mercy, and blessings be upon you. Wow, is that ever twisted?
6: Yeah.
7: 25 years later, we still pretend to honor the dead and still import the ideology that killed them. Again, it is an inside job. They are inside this country. And then there's one more here, just a couple paragraphs. Mamdani faces backlash after ceremonial pen given to chief counsel who defended Al-Qaeda terrorists. This is from September 6th. New York City Mayor Mamdani is facing backlash after a ceremonial pen used to sign executive orders commemorating the victims of September 11 was handed to his chief legal counsel, Ramzi Qasem, an attorney who previously represented an Al-Qaeda terrorist. Following the signing ceremony, Mamdani handed the pen to NYPD Commissioner Jessica Tisch and asked her to pass it over. The pen was given to Qasem. Qasem previously served as defense counsel for Ahmed al-Darbi, an al-Qaeda terrorist convicted in connection with the deadly 2002 bombing of the French oil tanker Limburg. Al-Darbi also has a family connection to the 9/11 attacks. His sister was married to Khalid al-Mindar, one of the five terrorists who hijacked American Flight 77 and crashed it into the Pentagon. So, symbolism galore, Tim, right? And
6: yeah.
7: Somehow we're all just too stupid to figure it out.
6: You know, and I can't help but be thinking here, just recently, folks, if you want to look it up on YouTube, Ray Comfort was recently at Jack Hibbs Church in California, and speaking about his methods of evangelism and really biblical method of evangelism. And one of the things he said, because we're sitting here looking at this growing population and growing power of Islam in America. And so we're hastening the day. Well, how are we hastening the day? Because every single one of us has a witness. Every single one of us has a testimony. We may not, every one of us, be evangelists, though that's a specific gift given by the Lord. But every one of us has a witness. Every one of us has a testimony. Every one of us may know a Muslim that we can talk to. Well, Ray went into a great description of how he, and if you're familiar with Ray Comfort, he exposes people to the Ten Commandments to reveal their need for a Savior. But what he does with the Muslims, because they think they keep the law, and when they make mistakes, they feel like all they have to do is apologize, and then they can get into the heaven. Well, he starts out by saying, if somebody robs a grocery store, should that person go to jail? And the Muslim will say, well, certainly he must go to jail, because there's plenty of Muslims that have businesses. And then he says, well, let me ask you, have you ever told a lie? Have you ever looked at a woman with lust? Have you ever used the Lord's name in vain? And all of these things. And they have to admit. And he says, well, how are you going to get into heaven? Well, I'll just apologize. Wait a minute. There is a actual, you know, you can't just apologize. You wanted this guy who robbed the store to go to jail. You know, well, you also have to face judgment. And so people realize that hastening the day that we're talking about in our verse today has to do with sharing the gospel as well.
7: Yeah, absolutely. Wow, very interesting. And that was a good presentation with Ray Comfort at Jack Hibbs Church. All right, we always keep an eye on the fall feasts of Israel, the significance of the Feast of Trumpets, Atonement, also called Yom Kippur, and Tabernacles. We never know what to expect. That, you know, might happen in Israel at that time, but due to people being in a more relaxed mood, they're off their guard. Military has less staff. Attackers use these events to catch Israel by surprise, ruin special days, compound the grief. October 7th, 2023 was the weekend of the 50th anniversary of the Yom Kippur War. And now they have this other memory delivered to them personally by the enemies of Israel. So this is a steal, kill, and destroy time. And so we're going to talk here a little bit. There's an article, Terrorism Threat Against Israelis Rising Ahead of High Holy Days. We would expect this, but we just want you to be aware that this is the season they're entering into in Israel. So Tim, why don't you read this for us?
6: Yeah, and the terrorism threat against Israelis rising ahead of holy days is going on. It's important, I think, for all of us to study the feasts of Israel and understand how they were fulfilled by the Lord and what remains to be fulfilled. And so the feasts are important both to Israel and to the believer, the Christian, to understand the days that we're living in. Well, it says Israel's National Security Council warned this week that the threat of violent attacks targeting Israelis and Jews abroad is rising ahead of the Jewish High Holy Days and the third anniversary of October 7th, 2023, Hamas attack. The assessment identified Iran's Islamic Revolutionary Guard Corps and its proxies, including Hamas and Hezbollah and other jihadist groups, as the greatest sources of danger. It also warned that anti-Israel incitement in Western media, entertainment, and sporting and cultural events, as well as politics or political discourse, they could contribute to an environment in which the one lone wolf terrorists pose an additional threat to Jewish and Israeli travelers. Large anti-Israel street demonstrations are planned for the anniversary of October 7th attacks. At the same time, the assessment warns that the IRGC agents continue to cooperate with a wide variety of actors, including criminal syndicates and street gangs, to target Israeli diplomatic missions, senior officials, security personnel, Jewish institutions, and Israelis abroad. Hamas and Hezbollah retain extensive networks of supporters and donors in Europe and North America, despite the tremendous losses they've sustained on the battlefields of the Middle East in recent years. Both organizations may seek to avenge the loss of senior leaders in recent years by targeting Israelis or Jewish residents in those countries. ISIS and Al-Qaeda also have supporters in countries around the world, and their leaders have called on those supporters to launch attacks against Jews and Israelis. According to the council, 25 Jews and Israelis have been murdered abroad over the last 3 years by terrorists linked to Iran and these sub-state actors. However, many of the attackers are not formally linked to the established terrorist infrastructure. Instead, they were lone wolves inspired to carry out acts of violence by content they consumed online. Remember, in Islam, there's no guarantee for heaven except for those that will do the suicide. Killing themselves for Allah is guaranteed getting into heaven for those guys. So he goes on to say, although Western countries remain areas of concern, the threat profile is even higher in countries that shared land borders with Iran or have a history of our IRGC terrorist infrastructure, including Turkey and Azerbaijan and the United Arab Emirates. Jewish communities are particularly vulnerable to attacks because synagogues and Jewish culture centers and Jewish-owned businesses are highly visible and have traditionally been open to the public, protecting them against attacks that can be costly and technically difficult. Well, the National Security Council is also strongly cautioning Israelis against traveling to Jordan and Qatar and Somaliland and Egypt, including the Sinai Peninsula, Saudi Arabia, Bangladesh, Somalia, Pakistan, Afghanistan, Libya, and Algeria are also considered high-risk destinations. And it comes, you know, I can't help but say about Afghanistan. All the war that went on in Afghanistan, and right now Taliban is stronger than they ever were at that time. So Israeli law prohibits citizens from traveling to Iraq, including Kurdistan region there. Yemen, Iran, Syria, and Lebanon are also forbidden for Israeli citizens to travel to. The assessment also warns that Israelis can potentially be identified through their online behavior. Social media posts in which Israeli travelers share pictures from vacations can sometimes include GPS coordinates that allow potential attackers to locate them and target them. Boy, with all this technology that we have these days, to be used in such a nefarious way. They will.
7: Well, and I think one of the paragraphs here that's really important is Jewish communities are vulnerable because synagogues and cultural centers and the businesses are visible. And this can be in Canada. This can be in Mexico. This can be in Los Angeles. This could be anywhere. Yeah. And if they're celebrating the High Holy Days around the world, those that are still in exile.
6: Well, this even goes back 30 years where kosher delis and you know, we're bombed, we're attacked, you know.
7: So just something to keep our eyes open for, and pray for Jews around the world, for God's hand of protection on them, and for more and more of them to go back home to Israel. All right. This next article I did go over with Sherry Few last week, but you know, in case you didn't hear that, this really, really does highlight our understanding of the threat of Islam in this country. This one kind of shocked me, actually. I thought I was shockproof, but my shock absorbers probably need to be replaced at this particular point in the world. CAIR, C-A-I-R, forces Maryland school board member to submit to Islamic blasphemy rules, then demands a mosque visit for re-education. By Amy Mack.
6: In Maryland.
7: A Maryland school board member posted that MAGA fears about women's rights look small next to Sharia. And CAIR Maryland ran a brutal pressure campaign that made her recant, apologize in a packed board meeting, and agree to a mosque visit for re-education. A woman on a public school board in Maryland posted one line about Sharia and women. Within days, Maryland CAIR demanded a recantation, ran her through a packed board meeting, extracted an apology, and scheduled a mosque visit. A foreign Islamic terrorist organization made her submit on U.S. soil. A Baltimore County Board of Education member, Maggie Litz-Domanowski, shared a Peanuts cartoon. This is how this started. And it had Linus holding a sign. If you fear MAGA will take away women's rights, then you should learn about Sharia law. And above it, she wrote, not wrong. It isn't wrong. History, the mosque pulpit, and Islam's own highest texts say the same thing. Over the weekend, the cartoon went up, and on Monday, CAIR Maryland told her to take it down, apologize, reaffirm the equal dignity and safety of every student, or resign. She posted that the meme was gone. She says she pulled it before CAIR tagged her and before the Baltimore Sun wrote it up. CAIR says they demanded removal, and she took it down after that. That's what CAIR says. By Monday, the cartoon was down, and she had already written the thing they still would not accept. On Facebook, she tried to give them the distinction they pretend to want. She said the meme could have been interpreted as suggesting that Sharia represents all Muslims. That would be inaccurate, she said. She called Sharia a broad religious, ethical, and legal framework. She listed governments as if the problem were a few bad capitals like Egypt, Jordan, Iraq, Saudi, Iran, the Taliban's ban on girls' schools. She even dressed Turkey up as a secular constitutional system. That last claim was likely a token concession. A state that squeezes churches, throttles Christian property, and treats non-Muslims as a managed minority is not secular in any sense that should calm an American school board. She was already sanding the point down. Not all Muslims, not one code, not interchangeable with Kabul. It didn't matter. They did not want a better map. They wanted the word taken off the table. A board member may criticize particular governments. She may not say Sharia while doing it. You can denounce the Taliban as a regime, but you cannot name the order those regimes claim. The first is politics. The second is blasphemy.
6: Yeah, you know, and then that people realize, I should say people don't realize, that these school boards are being loaded. The in the towns where elections, mayors and city councilmen and things like that, and then getting into the states, senates and so forth. That is where they're going. So that the few that are Muslims in this country, what's the percentage of Muslims in America? And how much, how can they have so much authority to be able to tell anybody what they can and cannot say?
7: Yeah. Well, I want to start this next one because it kind of goes along with this last one while I have a few minutes. The Islamization of California, Newsom to sign bill recognizing Islamic holidays. Here we go. Isn't this the anniversary of California becoming a state?
6: Yeah.
7: Happy anniversary, California. Here's what you get. California Governor Newsom is about to sign a bill officially recognizing two Islamic holy days, Eid al-Fitr and Eid al-Adha. Eid history lessons will also be taught in public schools. Eid al-Adha is the ritualistic slaughter of animals in Islam. It is barbaric, and this is what is being brought into the state's schools. It's the Islamization of California. Newsom is getting ready to sign a bill designating the Muslim holy days as official California state holidays. The state Senate is expected to vote on the bill before the session ends this last week. The bill will also authorize these Eid history lessons in public schools where there's no matching equivalent for other religions. Assembly Bill 2017, which was authored by Assemblymember Matt Haney, of San Francisco, a Democrat, and co-authored by Senator Aisha Wahab, will officially add the two Islamic holy days to their list of state holidays, allowing workers to use existing paid leave to take the days off. Public schools and community colleges would close under agreements with employee unions, and the measure creates a mandatory excused absence category for students. Jack Hibbs weighed in on this on Eric Stackelbeck's program. He says, imagine if we change the verbiage a bit, that there's a Christian bill before these legislators that mandates that all schools, universities, and businesses must give the day off for Good Friday, Easter, Christmas, or Thanksgiving as a Christian holy day. This is key, Hibbs detailed in an episode of Stackelbeck Tonight. The response of the nation would be to go crazy. They'd be screaming separation of church and state. They'd call it a First Amendment violation, that the government shall not establish or show favoritism towards any particular religion. And he says this is what we have with Islam. Jack Hibbs also says California and our legislators are going full bore on Islam. If California is going to recognize these two holidays, we as a culture will be forced to deal with that within our businesses, our schools, and our children. It incorporates teaching among public school children about what these holidays mean. Translation, Islamic indoctrination. There's no other way to put it, and that's where we're at, and it's happening as we speak. How interesting. And there, a lot of people, no matter what their faith is, are happy to take Christmas off, right? They're happy to take Thanksgiving off, which kind of shows that they've become somewhat secular anyway. But now, this is not that, right, Tim? This is not equivalency when it comes to holidays. Well, because if you want to work on Christmas, you can.
6: Right. Yeah. And then there's retail. So here's the thing. I guess we don't realize, and America hasn't realized, the freedoms that we have to do with our founding fathers. Not even that. The pilgrims. The people who came here for freedom of religion.
7: Yeah.
6: Okay, so that no government would mandate anything like... And that's fine. I understand that as far as that's the true meaning of separation of church and state. Not to say that Christianity can't be, you know, that's the foundation of our country, is the Christian, Judeo-Christian, you know, foundation there. And so scripture is used throughout the Bill of Rights and things that are God-given rights. People have forsaken that, and all of these different groups siding in that whole left side, Muslims, the LGBTQ community, and the feminists and so forth, joining together on this one side, who are so diametrically opposed, if you were to put them in the room together, it's all against the one thing, Christianity.
7: It is indeed. Yeah. All right, this is Standard for the Truth for September 9th. It's Wednesday. We've got some up-to-the-minute headlines as best we're able before we get over here in the morning on Wednesdays. It's quite the process that we go through every week. So we're going to take a 2-minute break. We're going to be back with a lot more on today's edition of Stand Up for the Truth. Stay with us.
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7: Yes, welcome back to Stand Up for the Truth for Wednesday, September the 9th. And Tim and I are here with some headlines for you today. And as you just heard at the end of the break, email us your comments. Because we're interested in not just what you think of headline days, but topics that we cover, topics we should cover, how we cover them, anything like that. I love to hear from my listeners and always respond. So there you have it. Back to some headlines here, Tim. There's some saber-rattling going on. We're always listening to the latest rumors of war, wars and rumors of war when it comes to Iran. Boy, if that doesn't fit that definition, I don't know what. Yep. And so there's been some saber-rattling, and what can we expect? Iran is angry, and Trump fires back. But this has to do with Israel, which is always on our radar. Talk to us about this next headline.
6: And it is always on our radar because in these last days, Israel is the centerpiece of God's prophetic calendar. And since 1948 and even before that, it's been clear that God is doing exactly what he said he was going to do. wake up, church, and continue to pray for the peace of Jerusalem and for the Jews, but knowing full well that he's going to do what he said he was going to do. So the IDF launches a drill called Breaking Dawn 2.0 amid heightened threats from Iran. The IDF on Sunday launched Breaking Dawn 2.0, a surprise drill designed to test the military's ability to respond to an unexpected large-scale multi-front attack amid growing concerns about potential Iranian-backed aggression against Israel. The exercise came a day after media reports emerged of plans allegedly uncovered by Israeli intelligence for an Iranian-led attack on Israel from several directions simultaneously, coordinated with the remnants of Hamas, Hezbollah, the Houthis in Yemen, and the Iranian Public Guard Corps-backed Shiite militias in Iraq. Personally supervised by IDF Chief of Staff Lieutenant General Ian Zamir, the drill was intended to assess the IDF's level of readiness and preparedness for a range of unexpected operational scenarios. The activation of standby forces and reserves, decision-making processes, and the operational response at all levels from the regional commands, the branches and directorates to the general staff in preparation and strengthening the defense for the upcoming holiday season, according to the IDF spokesperson's office. Israeli intelligence assessments indicate that Iran's Islamic Revolutionary Guard Corps remains determined to continue its jihad against Israel despite the costs of the conflict. According to those assessments, Iran is working to rebuild the remnants of Hamas, Hezbollah, and other regional terror proxies with the aim of enabling a coordinated, simultaneous October 7th-style assault on Israel, potentially as early as the upcoming fall High Holy Days. Well, that's this week, coming up soon here. Reports of the alleged plot have also appeared recently in the Arab language media outlets, echoing IDF's assessment that Hamas and Hezbollah are increasing their coordinated efforts despite the extensive damage and casualties both organizations have suffered in fighting with Israel over the last 3 years. Against this backdrop, Breaking Dawn 2.0 is one of several snap drills and emergency action plans scheduled to be held by the IDF, as well as civilian and civil defense and disaster response teams over the coming weeks. The exercises are intended to test military readiness, strengthen coordination between the IDF and civilian agencies, and prepare Israel for a potential escalation. They also serve a dual purpose for reassuring the Israeli public and sending a deterrent message to Israel's enemies. Hanan Geffen, the former commander of the Israeli Defense Forces Unit 8200 Signals Intelligence Unit, told JNS that for several days after October 7th, 2023, Hamas attacks on Israel, there was still no unified response at the national level. Most of the organized resistance to Hamas, their onslaught, actually came from isolated pockets of local security teams and IDF units, which were mobilized and deployed in an ad hoc fashion. Even today, we cannot appreciate or understand the full extent of these local initiatives. This is the major lesson learned, he added, adding that drills like Dawn 2.0 are meant to incorporate lessons learned from October 7th and to send a deterrent message to Israeli's enemies. The message is hit very hard, he said. The main overall message, though, is that Israel is acting thoroughly and regrouping. And this was also emphasized by Nitzan Nuriel, former director of the Counterterrorism Bureau in the Prime Minister's office, who told JNS that it's not only about us, it's about our neighbors. In every exercise we publish, there are messages to our allies and enemies. He added that Israel's allies should know that the IDF has achieved significant victories in the past 3 years and is continuing to train and prepare for the battles ahead. And when they can count on the Jewish state to continue to do its part in the global struggle against terrorism, Well, to our enemies, the message is, yes, we have been fighting for 3 years, but we know that what we are fighting for, we are not tired. We feel capable of taking care of our security if needed. And I believe that the Syrian regime, which may be eyeing more options in case talks between us, do not move forward. Or they're eyeing more options in case these talks between us don't move forward. And so Hezbollah and many other players, even Turkey, need to receive these messages from us. All this under the larger headline that things could ramp up considerably in the Mideast this fall. Rumors, if you will. Iran unveiling a new weapon. Trump threatening Karg Island. Well, that's already getting hammered right now. A new agreement with Venezuela to acquire billions of gallons of oil. Netanyahu at the UN. Erdogan setting up a shop in Syria. And, of course, Israel on high alert. So she says, stand by.
7: And I, just to let people know, the holidays, just going to give the dates here. Rosh Hashanah is this Friday till Sunday. So nightfall, sundown to nightfall. And then Yom Kippur, Day of Atonement, is sundown on Sunday, September 20th, to nightfall, Monday, September 21. And then Tabernacles is sundown on Friday, September 25th, to nightfall on Friday, October 2nd. So this is a lot more earlier. Sometimes they stretch well into October, but they're coming up starting this Friday. So, yes, Tim, you were correct.
6: Well, they are a nation that are going to stand together as a nation. It seemed like this October 7th thing was a surprise of a festival down in southern Israel, and locals were the ones that had to kind of fend it off. Well, they are regrouping, and now it will be a nation of Israel standing against as a nation.
7: That's why I wanted to have that article in there, to let people know that they're ready. And I think our listeners are sharp, and they know that Israel is on their toes these days. All right. So post-Labor Day, like I opened the program with, is it's official, back to school. Everybody's back to school. Now, our biggest concern in 1975 was, what's the hot lunch menu for the week? They used to post it on the board.
6: Pizza burgers,
7: ham on bun. I remember seeing this, ham on bun. what else did they serve for hot lunch? Hot dogs, little cold hard hamburger discs.
6: Boy.
7: I don't even remember.
6: All I remember is pizza burgers.
7: Pizza burgers.
6: I think tater tots, too. You get some tater tots.
7: Tater tots, carrot sticks. And then we used to have also an a la carte line where you could go in and just buy a sandwich and a bag of chips for 75 cents.
6: And our grade school had a vending machine with apples.
7: We had a vending machine in high school.
6: You could get apples.
7: Oh, and we had a soda machine that on any given day you put your money in, the soda came down, and then the cup. Or the soda came down, and then the lid, and then the cup. And you're helplessly standing there wanting your 15 cents back.
6: Yeah.
7: No kidding. For your soda. That rarely everything came down in an orderly fashion.
6: Those were the biggest worries we had back then.
7: Are you right? Absolutely. And so, you know, the rest of us also reading, writing, math, history, shop class, home ec. Learned how to cook in home ec. Now, this is what's going on in public schools today, and I went over these as well with Sherry Few last Thursday. She had not heard of these ongoing observances in the school system. What started out as coming out day for college-level kids in 1988, what we have today became, for high school kids in 1991, coming out days. It graduated down backwards. It went backwards to the high school level way back in 1991. A lot of people are not aware. This has been an agenda for a long time. Now, here's where we're at today. And if you have kids in the public school, know what's going on each day. They may not send this home in any kind of a letter to mom and dad, but it's really, really good to know about these things. So, public school calendar. You ready? Bisexual Awareness Week, September 16 to 23. Banned Books Week, September 22 to 28. Tim, there are no banned books. Amazon has everything ever written available. So that's just ridiculous.
6: But they're going to isolate which books that should be banned. They're telling kids, here's why we banned
7: it.
6: Wow.
7: Number three, LGBTQ History Month.
6: Wow.
7: I'm not sure what that is. Historical heroes who accomplished a lot for humanity? I have no idea. Number four, Coming Out Day, October 11th. Indigenous Peoples Day, October 12th. Now, that's overlaid with Columbus Day to shame the founding of our continent, but it's really one of the woke holidays with a darker connection. Homosexuality and gender politics are being promoted as inborn, like race, civil rights for all, even though we all have the same civil rights in America. But don't confuse the issue here. That's why it's Indigenous Peoples Day. International Pronouns Day, October 16th. There's your censorship. Currently, they cannot charge teachers. They cannot prosecute anyone for not using pronouns in the public schools. I think at one time they could. This has been pulled back considerably. Spirit Day, October 17th. This isn't the pep rally kind of day that it was when I was in school. It means no bullying of those who have been chosen to identify as anything or nothing. That's Spirit Day. We all have to be of the same spirit.
6: Wow.
7: Solidarity Week, November 4 to 8. This is peer pressure on steroids to be all inclusive. Number 9, Transgender Awareness Week. That's the second week of November. This is all on your public school calendar. It varies from district to district, but these are all options for every public school district. Transgender Day of Remembrance, November 20th. No Name Calling Week, January 20 to 25. Tim, every week was No Name Calling Week when I grew up, unless you wanted to be grounded for a month. Yep. That started at home.
6: Yeah, well, there's that. Yeah.
7: All of this should start at home. National Day of Reading. Now, we're not promoting Little House on the Prairie or any classics. It's what they tell you you should be reading. Number 13, Transgender Day of Visibility. And that's in spring, or it's Easter if you're Joe Biden. Remember when he called Easter Sunday Transgender Day of Visibility?
6: Oh, man.
7: Remember that?
6: Wow.
7: Number 4, the next one, Day of No Silence, April 4th. I can just imagine. Also, International Day Against Homophobia, Transphobia, and Biphobia. And then we're back, and that's in May, and then Pride Month yet again. If you want to have something of educational value on the school calendar, how about Holocaust Remembrance Day or something like that, Tim? I'm sure we could come up with a few, huh?
6: Yeah.
7: Something that benefits.
6: I guess the thing that comes to my mind is that there's... We seem to think because we've grown up and we have so many neighbors and friends that we are feel like-minded with or that we hang with, we forget that throughout our cities, living in all the same neighborhoods with us, you've got one guy who's a veteran that's flying a POW flag outside his house who we are grateful for their service. And right around the corner is the communist running for governor. And you're thinking, okay, that's what this guy fought in
7: right
6: in
7: next door.
6: Yeah, they're living right next door to each other. And you know, 50 years ago, these are the people they fought. Not the individual citizens, the persons, but they were soldiers of an ideology, and that ideology was communism. And now they're living right around us. We don't realize that that's where it is these days. We're still enjoying our freedoms as Americans and our homes and we're able to enjoy these things. But
7: look at the worldviews represented here and opportunities for ministry. Now, as you're a believer, you know who's living in that home. You know exactly where they're at. Everyone has a worldview. Every human has a worldview.
6: Yeah.
7: And we can use that and pray for wisdom that God would show us how we can minister to these people if he gives us an opportunity. It's kind of like getting a little heads up on who your neighbors are and what their worldview is. Very interesting.
6: And this being in the schools, what that article is all about is this is what the schools are now.
7: Yeah.
6: And having been through the universities ever since Saul Alinsky, ever since the Rhodes Scholars, the little traces of Clintons and all that stuff, but way before them, you know, this has been going on. Well, this is the fruit being borne out. The majority, we hope by elections somehow that we can bring legislators in, and we should. Again, when it comes to politics and things, we're only a month or two away from elections. You need to do what the right thing is. You know, the Bible simply says, if you know the right thing to do, do the right thing. Mm-hmm. And if you don't do it, you know, what you know is the right thing. And so, yes, that's when it comes to that. Even though we keep our eyes on the kingdom to come, our affections, our treasures are laid up in heaven. And so we keep our hearts there. But the bottom line is that this country now, the majority, has been coming up through these schools. And it's going to be interesting to see what happens in November.
7: Yeah.
6: Pray. And again, many are praying and fasting. Yeah. So this all kind of ties together with... what the Lord said was going to happen is going to be a global religion, a global government, and a global economy, the three legs of the stool. So this one here is by Jan Markell. A new global system of government is coming. prophecy watchers know a new system of government is coming. We see signs that the system is already forming, and nothing says one world system and totalitarian government like today's democratic socialism. This is the brand being marketed by Bernie Sanders and Mamdani and AOC. They have legions of followers and like-minded radicals. The Antichrist needs a one world system. The democratic socialism is helping it to build it today. And it will be the governing system during the tribulation, also called the time of Jacob's trouble from Jeremiah 30, verse 7. Many just call it Daniel's 70th week. Well, democratic socialism intends to replace capitalism. The Antichrist cannot allow a free market capitalism. He must control everything. Mm-hmm. And leftist lunatics who think they're doing the world a favor with their form of government are actually setting the stage for absolute evil. Mm-hmm. A recent Gallup poll revealed that two-thirds of Democrats view socialism positively. A new poll from CNN finds the third of Democrats identify as Democrat socialists. They are drawn to hot-button issues such as government-run health care, public housing, higher corporate taxes, and a startling number of under age 35 generation prefers such a system. Today's educational system has glorified it. Mm-hmm. It should be alarm. It should alarm every freedom-loving American that at least one democratic socialist, the above mentioned Aunt Alexandria Ocasio-Cortez, is a front runner for president of the United States in 2028. Socialism is just another form of Marxism. You know, I want to say something. We often thought that if these radical socialists went up against a typical Republican, they'd lose because so much of America is opposed to socialism or should see that radicalism. They won a bunch of races in the Democratic primaries around the country. It's not like that. People like these guys. Socialism is just another form of Marxism. It divides people into classes and thrives on class warfare. It promotes the redistribution of wealth, but it's government that decides who. It is the government that decides who gets what. Both Dr. Mark Hitchcock and David Jeremiah have presented compelling messages warning of the growing threat of this system in America. Both suggest this could even lead to America's demise as we know it, and that is preparing the way for a Mr. Fix-It. Somebody's going to solve these problems. Mm-hmm. Democratic socialists also despise the nation of Israel. They want to end all U.S. support of Israel, make Jerusalem the capital of a Palestinian state, and bring Israel down to defeat. They favor immigrants and criminals as they want to abolish all prisons. They would defund the Department of War. Their priority is the Green New Deal, but sadly, they are gaining strength in America every day, and their ideology is totalitarianism. Communism has killed over 100 million people in the last 120 years. That's their ideology. Democratic socialists see this as a form of economic justice. The world is a zero-sum game split between the rich and oppressive 1%, whose wealth and success are driven by unfettered capitalism. That's what they say. They compare it to Roosevelt's New Deal. Both FDR and Hoover's economic policies prolonged the Great Depression, hardly a legacy we should aspire to emulate. Clearly, if left unchecked, this philosophy and political system will lead to America's downfall. Does this explain the absence of America from Bible prophecy? I think so, she says. Elections do have consequences. Bible believers have a front row seat to watch things form together that were predicted long ago. However, this is a tough one to watch. It is comforting to know that true believers escape that terrible time to come known as the tribulation. But we are stuck here watching all sorts of end time activity form, daily wondering how much more we will have to witness. Democratic socialism is seeking a one-world system that is outlined in Revelation 13, and it has a single leader. Capitalism will be crushed and believers will be gone. What we see today is setting the stage for the ultimate global cabal.
7: Yeah, absolutely. Jan did a great job with this article. And I've said this before on stand-up. When it talks about the mark, it says, all the small and great, rich and poor, free and slave. And so what she's saying is absolutely spot on. There is your socialism. There is your level playing field. The mark will be that level playing field that they seem to want and that they are working towards. Very, very interesting. So we are thankful that Jan delineated that for us. Descending into chaos is my last article today. Our modern reality unravels a little bit more every single day. And this is, I want to close with this for a reason. Reality is unraveling. People are unhinged. And how can we respond? This is difficult for us as we're seeing this happen. And yet we know the end game in a way. It's just, it's difficult to see it on the ground here. Just when you think things can't get any crazier, somehow they do. We live in a time when the thin veneer of civilization that we all once took for granted is rapidly disintegrating all around us. Some people still behave rationally, but a lot of people don't. Decades ago, the lunatics were an extremely small minority in the fringes of society. But today, there are countless lunatics that are actually in positions of power. Just look at some of the mayors that are major cities have been electing recently.

0: pardon her. Lindsey Clancy's outspoken lawyer, Kevin Reddington, directly appealed to Trump early Tuesday to pardon the killer mom. Mr. President, I'd hope you'd consider this young lady, the type of person she is, and what she's been through, and consider a pardon. He always calls her a young lady. He told Good Morning America when asked what was next for Clancy after her high-profile case ended in a mistrial on Friday. The veteran 75-year-old lawyer made no mention of how he expected Trump to get involved, given that Clancy is only facing state charges which presidents have no power to pardon. He also didn't say if he hoped such unprecedented intervention would stop a second trial or save the killer if she were convicted. Are you kidding me? He says, when I saw footage of the interview, I was absolutely flabbergasted. What would cause him to think that Trump would ever do such a thing? And since he's been practicing law for decades, shouldn't he understand that a president can't pardon someone for a state crime? Of course, there have been other women who have followed Clancy's example since her case started receiving national attention. I think it'd be better for the country if such cases were resolved very quietly. I agree with him. And then he says, you got the duct tape crazy person on the plane. Air incidents are up. There have been more than 1,100 incidents of unruly passengers on planes this year. The next person that you sit next to on a bus or the subway or plane could be a total nut. You never know. He says, every day I come across stories that would have been unthinkable decades ago. And now on the anniversary of 9/11, Girl Scouts are giving out awards and patches for practicing Islam. The medals themselves say Girl Scout of the Islamic Faith. Do mom and dad know what's going on here? What's happened to the Girl Scouts? What's happening to the weather? In Japan, they got 4 inches of rain in a single hour. An absolute disaster there. Hurricane Maria has been pummeling the California coast with enormous waves. I think it's going to get crazier in the months ahead. The Russians are escalating the bombing of Ukraine. There's back and forth tension between Russia and Germany and a deep diplomatic freeze related to the Ukraine war. I don't know, Russia and Germany, that's an interesting case here. In the Middle East, there have been significant developments in the past few hours. The IRGC has announced they've captured an advanced unmanned submarine that the U.S. was operating near Hormuz. What do? Church. Well, we get it on our knees, for one thing.
1: That's our verse. You know, it's 2 Peter 3.
0: What manner of people should we be?
1: Since all these things, you know, what manners?
0: Absolutely.
1: In holy conduct and godliness, now is time for us to be serious about our faith.
0: Yes, and witnessing to people, because it says, Peter says, since you know this, we got to live like we know.
1: We're not spectators.
0: No, we are not spectators. We are actively engaged in fighting for the kingdom to come and those who will be there with us in eternity. So, wow. 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So that's it for our headlines on this edition of Stand Up for the Truth. Tomorrow, J.B. Hickson, and we are going to cover all the main themes of the Bible in 1 hour. You think you can't do it? We can do it. Tune in to find out. Blessed be the Lord God of Israel from everlasting to everlasting. Amen and amen. Psalm 41:13, a simple doxology there to end our day. Have a wonderful day in Jesus. Cheery bye.
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1: I'm Ruth Kramer with Mission Network News. Tuesday's Houthi attacks on Saudi Arabian cities are another manifestation of the Iranian regime's long arm. Lana Silk with Transform Iran says using proxy groups was Iran's norm before it was moved into direct conflict with Israel and the U.S. last year.
2: Then we went into a whole time of, well, are we going to make a deal? Are we going to have a ceasefire? Which for the people involved isn't great news because that means just ongoing suffering with no resolution.
1: Today, the people of Iran face intense poverty as the government uses funds for military purposes.
2: Iran is facing some very dark days, but the Word of God is very clear about the power of light in dark places, and we are the carriers of that light. The church is the carrier of that light.
1: Find a 10-day prayer guide for Iran in the full story at missionnews.org. And hidden daily pressure is being put on the church in Central Asia. David Durance with Teach Beyond says,
3: the headline looks okay. Hey, there might be even more freedom, but the undercurrent is still very difficult.
1: As long as the church keeps to itself, there's no trouble. But believers can go to prison if they share the gospel. Governments suppressing Christ target children's education. In some places, Christians sharing the story of Jesus with their own children is illegal. Kids are also not allowed to be in church with their parents. Durance says,
3: if we do education really well, often it includes some level of English education, suddenly doors that are jammed shut or slammed on us start opening.
1: Teach Beyond recently got permission to open multiple Christian schools. Pray they would find the teachers. 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I'm Ruth Kramer.
4: Welcome to the Wall Builder Show. Rick Green here with David Barton and Tim Barton. And we are so thankful that you're here with us on a Friday. We call it Good News Friday because we love catching up on a lot of the good news you may have missed over the last couple of weeks or so. 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I always keep the intro on Friday short because we want as much good news as possible. David, what's the first piece of good news today?
5: I'm going to look at a story from Grand Canyon University. By the way, do you guys know how large that Christian college is, that Christian university?
4: I know they go back and forth with Liberty over who's the largest. Like, it changes there, but they're around 100,000 online students. I don't know how many in person.
5: Well, they've got 141,000 students registered for this coming semester.
4: Wow.
5: So that is massive. Their online program, but also in person. But the good news is they have announced that they are starting a law school at Grand Canyon University. It's a law school they have started, and they say to integrate the Christian worldview throughout all the curriculum. And they want that because they said, you cannot understand Western civilization if you do not understand Christianity. And that is so right. That if you don't read like the Locke's and the Montesquieu's and the Blackstone's and all these guys that are philosophers, I mean, they're all Christians. How can you look at the guys who built Western civilization? And Western civilization goes back 1,000 years, not just 300 years ago where I was citing the guys the founding fathers used, but you go back to so many of the thinkers, whether it was St. Thomas Aquinas or whatever else, all the stuff that was used to build Western civilization in Europe and bring it to America came through the Christian filter, came through the biblical filter. And so this is really, really, really fun news that you're going to have a university of this size with this kind of what I want to say, I want to say popularity or outreach. And I say that because to get 141,000 students, you got to have some degree of people liking you and wanting to be part of you. So the fact that they're doing a law school and the fact that it will be to teach the influences of Western civilization, particularly Christianity, this is so good for the coming generations. As you know, it's going to take these guys 10, 12 years maybe before they have a huge impact on things. But some of these guys are going to end up running for legislature. They're going to be staff legislature. They're going to get into to doing legal work. They're going to do legislative work. This is really good stuff for the future. And this is a really good pipeline to have it coming through Grand Canyon University.
4: Yeah, great school. In fact, we often stay there for the leadership congress that we do in Arizona. So great campus, great, amazing that they're going to have a law school. That's very, very good news. And now we're over to Tim for his first piece of good news. Tim?
6: Well, guys, this is one that I think, at least from my algorithm feed on my social media, this was all over it just a week ago, maybe. This is the title of this. It actually was I saw it first as a post either on, I don't know, Instagram, X, something. But the title of this says, Secretary of War Pete Hegseth just personally gave upgraded valor awards to U.S. Marines who were downgraded by the Biden administration after they ran into danger in the 2021 Abbey Gate bombings. Now, guys, mind-boggling to me that the Biden administration would not have given them the proper awards relative to what they had endured, because it might have made the Biden administration look bad, right? This could be like one of those things after Benghazi, and you have Democrats trying to sweep stuff under the rug and not give full acknowledgement of what happened, because that shows their own culpability and their negligence and dereliction of duty and whatever else you might want to throw on that. It certainly seems like this is the case. The good news is that, and there's a video that shows Pete Hegseth actually giving these significantly upgraded valor awards to the U.S. Marines who were there. So to me, the first thing I want to highlight in good news, the first thing on top of my stack, is that we actually have a commander of the military, the Secretary of War, who is actually appreciating the troops for who they are and what they do. Not just giving out awards because, you know, it's the YMCA Kids League and everybody gets an award. No. He actually has prioritized the accomplishments of individuals, the meritocracy, what they're achieving. And in this case, actually going back and cleaning up some of what the Biden administration had done to not properly appreciate and honor the people that had to endure ultimately the incredibly dumb and poor decisions that happened under the Biden administration. So really good news that we have an administration, a president, a secretary of war who supports the military, active duty, and veterans, and this is just one more case of it. So really quick one, but first piece of good news for me, I am very grateful that the military service men and women are actually following leaders who appreciate them and honor their sacrifices.
4: Man, and you hear it from them all the time. Every time I talk to somebody that's in the military or former military, they are so thrilled with the direction and the leadership of President Trump and Secretary Hegseth. Just phenomenal. Okay, David, back to you, man. What's next?
5: Well, this one deals with some more reforms and changes happening within the immigration system. This is a term, I'm going to throw out a term I've heard before. I could not define it for you. I could not tell you what it means, but it involves a lot of immigrants that are in the United States. But it's called temporary protected status. Can you guys tell me what that is or why it exists or how it operates?
6: Well, I think that what I've seen, temporary protected status is given to individuals that are more or less seeking asylum in America. There's been some issue identified with the country formerly where their residence was. And so they are given a temporary protective status with the understanding that once the issue is resolved in the nation where they were seeking asylum from, they can return to that nation. That's my understanding, although I could be wrong. Rick, you might have some correction and clarification on that.
4: I thought it was just we want what America has, so we're going to make up some stuff so that we can. No, I'm kidding. I think the legit reason is exactly what Tim said.
5: Tim, you start mentioning the Biden administration, he starts talking like he's part of the Biden administration with comments like that.
6: Well, we're going to have to keep him away from the edge of the stage. I don't want him to fall off and he's wandering a little bit. It's a concern, but we're going to watch him.
5: So it's interesting, Tim, you're on it, except interestingly, the article they've come out with, the State Department is saying, hey, this is not for asylum. And that's a word they don't want used with it, apparently. But it is a temporary protected status. And they say that you can come here for 6, 12, or 18 months. If it lasts longer than that, it has to be extended by the government. But it's because your country has experienced armed conflict, a big environmental disaster, or something extraordinary that is only temporary. And you can come here temporarily, and when that extraordinary danger is passed, you can go back. And so that would be earthquakes and devastating hurricanes and things that wipe out. And so what has happened is the administration now has ended the temporary protected status for 15 different nations. The 15 nations are Haiti, Syria, Yemen, Afghanistan, Cameroon, Nepal, Honduras, Nicaragua, Venezuela, South Sudan, Burma, Somalia, and Ethiopia. Now, those, I can't tell you the disaster I would point to in most of those nations that have opened the door for them to be here by the millions. But let me just kind of point out some of the things that this administration is focusing on. A lot of the people who are here from Somalia came here after receiving approval in September of 1991. So we're talking 35 years on temporary status because there was a revolution in 1991 and they never went home after the revolution in 1991. Or we can take Haiti. In 2010, Haiti had an earthquake. They've recovered several times. They have actually had plenty more disasters since then, but you still have people here since 2010 after an earthquake, and there was a 7.8 magnitude earthquake in Nepal.
4: And just to be clear, David, when we say they've had disasters, we include their own government is a disaster.
5: Yeah, right. That's right. They're part of that disaster is self-inflicted. That's sure.
4: That's right.
5: Yeah, so Nepal had a 7.8 magnitude in 2015. Tim, you may not remember. Do you remember ever hearing Hurricane Mitch? Anything about Hurricane Mitch? Probably before you were cognizant of stuff like that.
6: Is that before Mitch McConnell got sick and has disappeared? Is that hurricane. What his name was?
5: Rick, you might have a shot at Hurricane Mitch. Do you remember Hurricane Mitch?
4: I do not. No. That was Haiti? Or that was somewhere
5: else? It was 1998, and it ravaged Honduras and Nicaragua. And so since 1998, they've been here on temporary protection. This is just unbelievable to me how anybody that's in a government agency that has specificity of what that status means, 6, 12, or 18 months, and it's till that disaster is gone, and Hurricane Mitch, they've recovered decades ago, they recovered from that. It just boggles my mind the way that bureaucrats can read this stuff, unless you are that Marxist mentality that you want no borders and you want to destroy all national identity. You want to destroy the uniqueness of America. This is a great way to do it. But the good news is that for 15 different nations now, their temporary status of decades is now over, and they've got to follow the law. They were brought here under a specific law. They've got to follow that law. I just love to see that finally we're getting back to actually reading the documents and reading the laws under which these things operate. If we don't like the result, change the law. But don't just ignore the law because you have a different agenda. So I think this is really good news.
4: I just can't believe, David, that you would define temporary, be so narrow-minded as to define temporary as less than, it can't be 100 years. Like, I thought temporary could be, I'm kidding. I mean, could temporary actually decades? And it's so frustrating because we know better. We know what that does to our country. And it's not that we don't love people, and that's the other thing people would say about this. Oh, well, you just don't love people because shouldn't you just let those people stay here and enjoy America? Well, then let's just let everyone everywhere in the world come enjoy America, and then no one will enjoy America because it won't be enjoyable anymore.
6: But guys, in the world where we can't define what a woman is, certainly they can't define what temporary means either. So
5: that's right.
6: No surprise on this. But by the way, like deeper level, deeper cut here, this is why it matters that we live in a society rooted and grounded in biblical truth, because that is the basis and standards of truth, of absolutes. If there is no truth, if there is no Bible, if there is no God and no Jesus, then everything becomes subjective. And that's where you have some of these messes. So it is a reflection of the secularization of culture in many ways. I know it's downstream, but if there is no objective truth, then we can't define a woman, and we can't define temporary. So it is a reflection that we have lost that foundation that needs to be restored first and foremost. But yeah, not super surprising that people have struggled, but good news that we are able to open a dictionary and once again, properly define what temporary means and remove people that are not here temporarily.
4: Good news, guys. Okay, quick break. We'll be right back. We've got more good news for you folks when we return. 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
4: 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Thanks for staying with us on this Good News Friday. And Tim's up with the next piece of good news.
6: Guys, this one, the headline says Trump signs order creating new space academy akin to West Point. Its location will be determined. I have so many thoughts and emotions on this. Growing up, there was a movie, and this is like probably going to be lost on most people. If somebody was in a homeschool family or like really sheltered in the 80s, 90s, there's a movie called Space Camp. I don't even remember what it was about. I just remember the title. I remember having to watch it at some point. I mean, Rick, maybe for you, this is more of like Star Wars growing up, you know, explore space. But the idea that there's Space Academy is amazing and hilarious to me at the same time, especially when Trump's like, hey, we're going to make this akin to West Point. This is like going to be the elite of the elite. It's awesome. Okay, a lot of article left, Dad, but I'm going to yield to you because I see you want to interject something.
5: I've got a suggestion for Trump. He's looking for a place for space camp. We have lots of space in West Texas. There's nothing out there. The Big Bend area is a space camp waiting to happen. They can have all the space they want out there. There's tons of space there. And that may not be the space he's talking about.
6: Well, this is in conjunction with NASA, so it would not surprise me if it does show up in Texas or somewhere where there is a NASA connection. So a couple of backgrounds on this. Again, Trump saying this, he wants this to be akin to like the United States Military Academy in West Point. The U.S. Space Academy will be for students looking to enter the U.S. Space Force, a new branch of the military Trump created during his first term. The president will also serve NASA and the civilian space flight industry. So lots of space related things. When Trump also is making this motion, part of what happened as well, and this article is from, I guess, the beginning of, no, it would be this weekend is when this article came out. So very recently, President Trump had the crew, the NASA crew that had just had that space Artemis II, that had that space flight. And after signing the executive order, he presented the Vaunted Award, which is the first given to Neil Armstrong in 1978. He gave it to all four members of the Artemis II crew.
5: Hey, Tim, by the way, there was a piece of good news that happened weeks ago that we didn't cover, but it's worth covering now. You mentioned the Artemis crew. And you remember on that space trip, we had a good news piece where that the leader of that crew, that black man, what was his name? Anyway, he read from the scriptures in space, kind of like Borman did back on Apollo 8. And he read from the scriptures. And it's interesting, there was an atheist on that crew. And a couple months ago, he ended up becoming a Christian. He said, as a result of the reading that happened on the Artemis, he heard the scriptures, he listened to it, he'd been thinking about it, thinking about the guys he was with, and he came to Christ as a result. So you mentioned Artemis, gives me a chance to throw in an extra piece of good news there.
6: Yeah, it's a really cool story. Dad, the four astronauts that were involved was NASA astronaut Reid Wiseman, the mission commander. The NASA astronaut Victor Glover was the pilot. NASA astronaut Christina Koch a mission specialist, and then Canadian Space Agency astronaut Jeremy Hansen, also a mission specialist. Those were the four people involved. All of them got the vaunted award. Again, first given to Neil Armstrong in 1978. Trump gave it to them. And what's interesting, Trump in his comment said that they traveled further than any human has ever traveled. And when he said it, I thought, I wonder if that's really true. And apparently it is absolutely true. And I think I remember having heard this or read this at the time. What is crazy, I never would have guessed how many miles they went from Earth, which it is further than any humans have traveled before. How many miles, guys, do you think they went from Earth? Now, just maybe like perspective, it's a couple thousand miles from East Coast to West Coast. So how many miles did they travel from Earth? What's your guess?
5: So do you mean the round trip mileage or the mileage to the furthest part out that they went?
6: Well, this is the way it's phrased. Their trajectory took them as far as blank amount of miles.
5: Okay.
6: So the trajectory, so how far did they go?
5: 73 million miles to the sun. So
6: they didn't go that far.
5: That's right. I don't know. Maybe 2 million, 2.5 million.
6: You are so ambitious, sir. We might need to do a quick look up how many miles to the moon, because it's not quite that far to the moon. Rick, what are your thoughts?
7: I was going to guess it was a little bit further than going to Little Rock from Fredericksburg. So
8: since the Arkansas like boy,
7: 500 miles or something. So,
6: but you know, if you hit traffic in Dallas, it feels like
7: you're going to the moon. That's right. Okay, so let's see. If that seemed ambitious, I'm going to say 500,000 miles.
6: Okay, so let me help both of you out. It's been a while since you did your eighth grade whatever science where you talk about the moon.
5: Earth science. That was earth science, yeah.
6: So to the moon, the closest point is 225,623 miles. The dark side, the far side of the moon, is 252,088 miles. So they go further than the dark side, the furthest part of the moon. But no, they did not go 500,000. They went 252,756 miles. So over a quarter of a million for sure. But it is the furthest any humans have ever gone.
7: No, wait, Tim. Tim, I round trip. They went 500. So I was right. It was just round trip. They were. I'm just kidding.
6: And just kidding. But I do want to point out, Trump says that this mission, what Artemis is doing, is a stepping stone. Artemis 3 is scheduled for 2027. It's going to involve a series of challenging tests in Earth's orbit. Artemis 4 is slated for 2028, and it's expected to send astronauts to the lunar South Pole for the first time. And I got to be honest, guys, when I was reading this and I saw lunar South Pole, I was like, wait a second. Is there a like lunar surface on the South Pole? I think I misread that and misunderstood. But to the South Pole lunar, I'm assuming that's like the south side of the moon, I think is what that means. The Artemis program's overall goal is to establish a long-term human presence on the moon and eventually send astronauts to Mars. President Trump, in his comments, said that he is trying to restore what has been lost because so many presidents did not prioritize and emphasize the value of kind of the American spirit, that we are people that want to explore the unknown and et cetera, et cetera. And he wants to restore that. Great article, but guys, just on a high level, there is now a new space academy that is coming. He signed the executive order. And then number two, there's more of these Artemis missions scheduled. And part of the schedule, 2028, they're working to land on lunar South Pole for the first time. And then a future objective is actually sending astronauts to Mars, which is just incredible. And good news that we have leaders that are ambitious and want to do these kinds of things again. So this is exciting to me.
7: I know, David, you were joking about the space thing in West Texas, but I think since Elon Musk created a city in Texas, what's it called? Space, I'm blanking on it, but it's basically like Space Station or something like that down in It's kind of close to the border. But I think that'd be a great place for all of these things and space camp and all that to happen. So anyways, but all right. Go ahead, David. Sorry, man. You got I'm taking up your time for our last piece of good news.
5: Well, there are parts of West Texas that would probably make you feel like you're on the moon with nothing growing out there and lots of desert and open stuff, kind of desolate like that. But that's, yeah, neither here nor there. I love West Texas, by the way. Love riding horses out there. It's great. My piece of good news comes from Florida, actually, and it is something that no other state has done to this point in time. Now, it deals with welfare and welfare benefits. So there are welfare benefits. There's federal welfare. There's state welfare. All these things to assist people who need help. There is the what's called temporary assistance for needy families. I wonder if temporary assistance means the same thing that temporary immigration status means, decades and decades and decades. I don't know. But it says right. Temporary assistance for needy families. There's temporary cash assistance, stuff like that. And what happened is DeSantis in Florida said, hey, here's some things we're no longer going to let you use your welfare benefits for. Now, this kind of blows my mind that we were allowing this to be used for welfare benefits, but here's six things he banned. Psychic and fortune-telling services. So, wait a minute, you're using your welfare money for psychic and fortune-telling services, or tattoos, spa services, tanning, and other luxury services. So, you're using your welfare money to get tattoos and go to spas, or pornography, makes sense, or you're using your welfare money to buy drugs and alcohol, which, yeah, that speaks for itself, or using your welfare money for tobacco and vaping products, or using your welfare money to get tickets to Disney World and other places. So they've said no more on entertainment tickets, theme park admission, video games, anything else. So those are the new six things you can't use your welfare money for. And this is the only state in the United States that has stopped welfare money from being used for those purposes. He's the first one to do this. I'm going, oh my goodness.
6: Well, Dad, let me point out that this is something that we probably will bring up at our legislators' conference this fall. This is one of the things that we often do is try to introduce legislators to other pieces of legislation. Actually, I know many that listen to our program. So if you're listening, just know at our legislators' conference this fall, we're probably talking about this topic. If you can't afford food, you can't afford housing, but you can't afford to go get a massage, you can afford to go to Disney, you might have kind of misappropriated some of those funds. You might need some Dave Ramsey help more than you need the welfare help, apparently. But it's great that Florida's doing this. Dad, again, just quick throw in. This is definitely something we will advocate for many other states to follow suit on. But it's great that Florida's going that direction.
5: Yeah, it just blows my mind that people would, I don't know, we've never needed to ban this before because I don't think we ever thought it'd be used in this way before. But this has now become kind of a career job path, is taking government money and finding ways to get government money and enjoy your lifestyle. And so with temporary being used here, with welfare and temporary being used with immigration status, maybe we're recovering what both of those words actually mean, and words do have meaning. So even that in itself is good news.
7: Yeah, I mean, just more good leadership from Ron DeSantis in Florida as well, right? I mean, he's only got a few months left. I bet we have a few more good news items from Florida before he's done with being governor in Florida. Anyway, everybody have a great weekend. We'll have more Wall Builders for you next week. But be sure and share the program with your friends and family. And don't forget to check it out on your favorite podcast app. You've been listening to The Wall Builder Show.

0: Money doesn't solve financial problems. Hi, I'm Chuck Bentley with My Money Life from Crown. Are you trying to solve financial problems with money? Unfortunately, many believe that more money will eliminate their financial pain. Now, don't get me wrong. If you lose your job, you need another job. If you have a health crisis, you need resources to pay the bills. I'm addressing those who live on the financial cliff, always hoping for a windfall. They believe money will bail them out from all their financial mistakes. Some even put their hope in winning the lottery or get-rich-quick schemes. The Bible makes it clear that the battle to live godly lives is won or lost first in our hearts. We must choose to follow God's way, whatever the cost. Only then will we find freedom from the control of money. Can I ask you right now to open your heart to the Lord? Allow Him to deal with wherever you are in life, no matter how many financial problems you have. 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I trust You to faithfully provide for my needs. 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Our budget coaches can put you on the road to financial freedom. 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
1: This month's update says the parties are fractured. In fact, they're broken. How else do we know that to be true? Hi, this is Dave Zanotti. Let's talk about it today on the Public Square. We talked about the parties being fractured for lots of reasons. Ideologically, mostly one group pulling against another, and this is both Republicans and Democrats. But there's another reason that the parties are fractured, and that's because the big money that's flowing into politics is flowing outside of party circles. Large donors, multimillionaires, and billionaires are participating in the election cycle, and they're not giving to the political parties and saying basically, you know, whatever we can do to help you, go get them. No, they're funding their own campaigns through private organizations with certain themes and certain issues that they want, that's the billionaire class, wants to be imported into the elections. Well, that tends to put people at odds, even people on the same side of things. The parties are fractured because big money has hollowed out much of the decision-making and the leadership of political parties, and now it's being done by the people who are writing the big checks, and that is left and right. You can go to the Washington Post and get a list of the top 10 big donors. I mean, talking about tens of millions, even $100 million per donor, and top 10 organizations. And you can see who's playing in the game. Old Maxim, the person who pays the piper, calls the tune. Well, that's almost always, maybe just flat out always the case in regards to political contributions. And that's another reason why the hollowed out parties are cracked as well. You can learn more about this election at iVoters.com. This is Dave Zanotti on the Public Square. Thanks for listening.
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4: Help the child learn that life is not about avoiding pain, because sometimes our culture teaches them it's about being happy and avoiding all kinds of pain. They stay immature. that actually embrace it, make it your ally.
5: That's Dr. John Townsend, and he's back with us again today on Focus on the Family, talking about how you can implement healthy boundaries with your children. Thanks for joining us. I'm John Fuller.
3: You know, yesterday we talked about teaching kids to accept the consequences of their actions. I think most parents struggle with that. Then we covered the strengths and weaknesses of gentle parenting and really defining boundaries and how we get on to a healthy, regular, reinforced boundary approach to really help your child to mature and grow in the healthiest way possible. Today, we're going to talk about some key concepts, including the steps to helping kids develop their own sense of right and wrong, which, as we talked about yesterday with Dr. Townsend, no is actually a good thing for a child to learn. It starts to develop their identity, and you want that child in later teen years to be able to say no. And so that's a good thing. It's not an error if they're pushing back a little. But how do we do this constructively? It's going to be a great conversation. And I hope if you missed last time, get the Focus on the Family app so you can hear it and hear all the inventory here at Focus on the Family.
5: Yeah, that app is available and free to you, and we hope you'll get that. Dr. Townsend has co-written a book with Dr. Henry Cloud. It really is a classic. It's called Boundaries with Kids, How Healthy Choices Grow Healthy Children. And we'll encourage you to get a copy when you contact us.
3: John, welcome back to the program.
4: Thanks, guys. You know, I was thinking when you read that part about Henry and I writing this, John, it came about because all the boundaries work was working, and then people came along and parents said, we'd like to help our kids with this boundary thing before they have the train wrecks and the pain that we had in our adult lives. So can you write in a more preventive level? But thank you to the parents who are asking for that.
3: Yeah, that's so good. Let me start here. What does it look like for kids to learn to respect the boundaries of others?
4: Well, they don't start off that way because their life is, you know,
3: it's all about me.
4: It's about me, and mom and dad exist to serve me, and that's okay for a while. But sooner or later, you're going to be in a world of relationships, and they have to learn this. And there are some relational no's they have to learn. As young children, don't hurt someone. I mean, it's fundamental. Don't trespass on someone's things, and especially don't punish another kid's no. If a kid disagrees, don't make them bad because they got to have a choice. How do you do that? Well, you have empathy for it because it's hard for them, but you correct them and you give them consequences with their disrespect. Even if they don't like it, they have to learn that mom and dad don't like disrespect of themselves and other people. But here's another really important part. They'll learn to respect other people's boundaries when you establish your own separateness as a parent. For example, the child wants to do something, and you've already played with them for a long time, and now you want to, I don't know, do a crossword puzzle. And the child comes up again and says, play with me. And sometimes the parent's tempted to say, well, I got to be a good parent. Even though I spent 2 hours here, I'll put my puzzle aside. The best thing to say is, no, I'm going to do a puzzle right now. That's what I need to do, but you can play. And all of a sudden, the child's in a world where, oh, you're not always available when I always need you. I've got to respect that. So insist on your own separateness as well as the child's. Yeah.
3: You know, we've had Dr. Ken Wilgus here. You might know Dr. Ken Wilgus, great guy. He wrote the funniest book title, which was Feeding the Mouth That Bites You, How to Emancipate Your Teenagers into Adulthood. And it really is in this area that I'm about to ask you, and that's giving kids some age-appropriate freedom to help them separate themselves in a healthy way from the parent. For example, he would say, at some point, you let your 13, 14-year-old own their room.
4: Yep.
3: And his rules were, you just don't have, nothing can be stinky or rotting. Hopefully, we've taught you how to keep your room nicely. Mm-hmm. But that's it. And you hand it over, and you don't take it back. Is that a good thing?
4: That is so wise. It comes down to what, in the book, we call it the law of sowing and reaping.
3: Yeah.
4: Think about how we all learn as humans, not just kids. We learn when we reap what we sow. Look at freedom. How can they sow when they don't have a choice? You've got to have freedom to make a bad choice to sow so you can reap. They have to be free to sow positive things or negative things. Otherwise, there's no reaping and no learning and no growing. So you're shooting the basketball and you keep trying and you miss, but you learn to be more accurate because you failed and failed and failed and you get better. So you were sowing, throwing the ball, and then you reap, oh, I'm getting better. So good behavior brings good times and fun and success. Bad behavior brings negative consequences. So
3: that's so amazing. Let's talk about unconditional love. This one, I have this banter in my own head when you're saying, I love you I love you so much. You're never going to know how much I love you. Put that down. If you don't respond, and it like totally communicates my love is conditional. And I think parents, we have this inner struggle going, am I loving this child unconditionally? Or am I putting all the conditions on it because they're not performing or behaving the way that I want them to? Speak to that dilemma, and then what is healthy, real, unconditional love look like?
4: Yeah, let's start with it, what that really is. Think about God. He doesn't, I don't know about you guys, but he hasn't answered all my prayers this year. Right. But I know he loves me all the time. Yeah. And so it doesn't, some people think that unconditional love is always feeling good feelings toward and always gratifying the child. I feel good towards you. I'm always, that's love. Well, that can be hate. You can make a, you can make a drug addict out of that. So love is really a stance of I'm for you and I want your best. And if we can change it from the feeling and gratification to it's a mental state that makes me want to do the very best for you, even if it's uncomfortable, that's unconditional love. I don't have to feel good feelings when my kid's screaming and yelling and causing a mess. But I shouldn't be harsh, but I should be direct. But I know I'm doing the surgery that's needed right now.
3: So unconditional love is, hey, I didn't kick you out of the house.
4: And hate might be, I did kick out of the house too early.
3: Yeah.
4: Instead of when
3: you
4: should.
3: Yeah, I mean, it's, that's the whole balancing feature of parenting. Let's hear a clip like we did yesterday. Let's hear a clip from a dad on setting boundaries.
6: My two sons are 24 and 26 years old, and they don't really help out with the bills or rent, and what little money they make is spent on drugs. My younger son is trying, but he sees his older brother getting away with stuff, and he just follows in his footsteps. I don't believe it.
4: My heart just sank to hear this man. Whoever you are, man, I'm so sorry. I'll say a prayer. Let me provide a sort of a path here for this gentleman. Who's kind of living a nightmare. You're going to need support. Whatever's going on in the house with two grown young men who are doing drugs and not spending it on the right things and that sort of thing, you're going to need to get external support. So don't do this on your own. Get a good church, a good Christian therapist. Get people around you who have the same values, because for you to change this is going to take some time. Now, number one, I think you're going to have to get, once you've got the support systems in, you're going to have to insist on a drug-free home. I mean, that's just, you can't compromise on that. And there are going to have to be some rules that you'll probably need help with in constructing, such as, here's what will keep you in the house for as long as until you're ready to launch, because they do need to launch sooner or later, and here's what won't. There are good counselors and therapists that can help you make a plan. You're going to need to chart a path for autonomy that your sons are not ready for. So I want you to start, as Stephen Covey says, with the end in mind. The end in mind is that they're out of your house. They can't be happy with that or fulfilled with that. Out of the house, autonomous, free, working somewhere, drug-free. And so what does it take to create that? Keep the long run in mind. That means some of them may need a coach or a counselor. They also may need to know some house rules that you're going to enforce, and they may need to have the consequences. If you can stay here if you don't do drugs, if you can't, I'm sorry, you're going to be out of the house. And I've had to do that with many parents who said, well, what will they do? Well, they'll probably sleep on a friend's couch for a while and eat pizza and then find out, gosh, it's better being at home like the prodigal son. But you're going to have the rules and enforce those. And all the same time, letting these young men know that you love them, even though they will say that you hate them, you're providing experts, you're providing structure, you're providing a way and a path for autonomy and leaving and cleaving that they don't possess.
3: John, you encourage parents in the book to consider pain a good experience. It can be a good experience for them to know the bottom. And, you know, we all say this in the Christian community. You know, it's important for your children to go to a valley if that's where God needs to meet them. And, you know, one of the most, I think, challenging questions I ever received is, would you be willing to let God take your kids through that valley?
4: I think that's the hardest prayer any of us can pray, but it's a good one.
3: Yeah, and tell us why. Why is pain helpful?
4: Well, let's start with Hebrews 12. Where it says, all discipline seems painful, but it brings the peaceable fruit of righteousness. God's very clear, and he's the being that created neuroscience and parenting in the first place, and we want our kids to live a life of being right, living the right life. And so pain teaches us things. Now, we're not talking about the wrong kind of pain. We don't want to damage the child. Yeah. We don't mind them being uncomfortable. Discomfort is very different than damage. So evaluate if it's the right kind of pain that will help them mature and thrive. But yes, help the child learn that life is not about avoiding pain, because sometimes our culture teaches them it's about being happy and avoiding all kinds of pain. They stay immature. Actually, embrace it. Make it your ally. Learn to deal with a difficult teacher. Learn to deal with that bully. Learn to deal with a sport you haven't done or a course you haven't taken, and look what happens on the other end when you succeeded. Hmm. And so all of a sudden they realize pain is my friend. It's my ally.
7: Yeah, but it's, again, hard to stand there as a parent and allow that to happen. But you got to do your best mm-hmm. to let God do his best.
4: Yeah.
7: Right?
4: And that's when we need community. Those parents who are like-minded, and you can call them and say, I'm so sad. My child's crying and they're discouraged, but it was a legitimate boundary and a consequence. And the parent goes, stick with it, stick with it. And if you tell your child, stick with it, that child takes that in. And when they're 30, they'll go, I've got a hard job. I've got a hard marriage. I can stick with it because I've done it before.
7: That's good.
4: It's the internalization.
5: Yeah. And if you're that parent and you're thinking, this is just too difficult, I don't have the community, I don't know where to turn, Dr. Townsend mentioned the importance of a Christian counselor. We have caring Christian counselors here at Focus on the Family. So if this is touching a nerve for you, please call us, 800, the letter A and the word family. 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
7: John, let's play another question about boundaries.
8: Hi, I have a question. My son is very energetic, likes to be active, like play sports and all those things, but I find it hard to get him to actually sit and listen. He's 6 years old, and I was wondering what would be a good way to teach him the importance of listening and having good listening skills.
4: Yeah, and you're addressing this at the right time, too. Six is a great age to learn that. And at six, especially boys, a lot of times girls, too, you're interested more in your activities, and you're interested more in what you have to say and not what anybody else has to say. So I would address this very directly with your son, just like any parent does. Here's how you clean your room. Here's how you set it for the table. And I would say, I want to help you learn to listen, because this is something that I think you're kind of challenged in. This is going to be very important to you. And so you just tell him, this is how you have great relationships. This is how people like you better. This is where you learn things. Now, sometimes a six-year-old who's really into activities will just blow that off. But it's in there somewhere, because you have to give them the framework first of why this is important. And the second thing is you give them examples and say, when I was trying to tell you something about X, a movie we saw or something we did at church, and you kept changing the subject and talking about yourself, it didn't work between you and me, and you and I weren't that close. And all of a sudden they realize, oh, it affects my relationships. And then sometimes a child will say, well, what do I do? Well, teach them the basics of asking questions. Stop talking and then say, how are you doing? What did you think? How was your day? And teach them those basic questions that everybody's got to learn, three or four of them that can get somebody to open up. And then have them practice that with their friends. And all of a sudden, now they're the captain of the team. Now, if none of that is working, that's when you have to say, in our home, we're going to need to have you talk and then listen and talk and then listen. And if you can't stop talking, sweetheart, we don't want to do it, but there might be a consequence for that, because you talking all the time and not listening is kind of hard on the whole family. It's not good for you. But hopefully it'll be done before you have to go to the consequence. But I've had parents have to do that, say, it's your turn to stop talking and start listening, and make that a norm so they do it in the real life.
7: It's so funny. I'm laughing because when I was a child, my mom's best friend, and we considered her family part of our family, my mom's best friend, Penny. And I think I was just talking way too much. Heaven knew that I would be sitting behind a microphone someday. But she said to me, she just turned to me and she said, "Jimmy, you've got diarrhea of the mouth." Talk about making an impact on a child. I still remember that. I know where I was standing.
9: Word pictures are helpful.
7: When she said it, and you know, my immediate response, I just went quiet. Because I thought, oh, I didn't know. But I mean, to this day, I think it centered me on being able to be quieter so I can actually hear the person across the table from
9: me. Isn't that something?
7: But it, you know, somebody might look at that and say, that was harsh, but it did have a positive impact in my life.
9: Let's change that word from harsh to direct.
7: Yeah, okay.
9: Because every time, sometimes in our culture, it's sort of like if someone's direct, they're mean and harsh. Well, it feels harsh because you've never heard that before. But it's just direct by a caring, warm person.
7: Let's baptize the word direct. Because our culture's all about tolerance of everything, even parenting. Like, you got to tolerate your child's behavior. No, you don't.
9: Really.
7: So I don't know. I think back on it now, I laugh because, you know, who would have known I would end up in communication
5: It's richly ironic, isn't it?
7: But anyway, so let me ask you this. You, in the book, you describe three realities. Let's spend a little time here and speak to the three realities of setting boundaries.
9: Yeah, it's very simple. And sometimes since parenting is so complicated, we get into details that we don't need to get to. But if you can remember these three things, that'll really help. Is first, there's a problem and your child's not perfect. Your child's not perfect. And it's just the way it is. And if you can say that and realize, you know, we're born into the world in an imperfect world and my child needs training and my child needs growth, you're okay. That makes us all relaxed to know my child's not perfect. They're just a work in progress. But next, it's plug in. You need relationships. It takes a church. It takes families. It takes neighbors. Don't do this alone, not even with a great spouse. We need other people's perspective and strength. And then the big one, I think, besides that, is grow in your own character and your own boundaries. When you have your own boundaries, your child's living around a grown-up who can make hard decisions, do the right thing, and succeed, and they see that and they want that.
7: Connecting that one to the first one, I think one of the things I think I did well was to show my boys that I'm not perfect. You know, we know the child isn't perfect, and sometimes in parenting, we can reinforce that all day long, you know. But what helps, I think what really helped for my sons was when I could confess that I'm not perfect. I made that, I blew that. I remember one time saying to Trent after, you know, I think I disciplined him for something, and it was probably too much energy. And I said to him, "I'm sorry, I really reacted to that in a way that I shouldn't have reacted." And he had the biggest smile on his face. He was probably eight. And I said, "Why are you smiling like that?" He goes, "I didn't know parents had to apologize."
9: Wow.
7: Wasn't that?
9: What a light bulb moment.
7: What a light bulb. And it was a good thing. And I think maybe, you know, you see these lessons that you lay down for your kids, that was probably one of the brighter lessons that I was able to get to.
9: Well, the funny thing about that, Jim, is, you know, we think it's a big deal that we let them know we're not perfect. They know.
7: That's true.
9: They've been watching.
7: Thank you for joining my therapy today with Dr. John Townsend.
9: They're just waiting to see you. Are they going to ever admit what I already know?
7: Yeah.
9: And that, and what you did, I love that rupture and repair dynamic of once you know you've screwed up, how fast can you repair it?
7: Yeah.
9: And kids do get that eight-year-old smile like, okay, things are okay.
7: Yeah.
9: Don't wait. Do it quickly.
7: Yeah, that's so, so good. In that context of the third of the realities, there's a concept in there. You said time does not heal all. We tend to use that so freely in our culture. Time will take care of it. We lose a loved one. Time will heal that. It's partially true, isn't it? It may not be all the way true, but...
9: Well, look at it like this. When you go to your doctor with a bacterial infection, does she say, well, time's going to heal this?
7: No.
9: She says, it's going to take time. Time is a necessary but insufficient condition. You must have it. It's not enough because there's two other elements. It's time plus grace plus truth will do anything. Grace is the love of God, the love of other people, the support, and information, truth, principles, structures, these sorts of things. Time will do it. as long as there's growth and truth involved.
7: Yeah. You know, for our parents that are in the middle of work and life and orchestrating all of that, and let's not talk about the in-laws and Christmas and Thanksgiving and all the stuff that happens throughout the year, you want me to do what, Dr. Townsend? Teach boundaries to our kids? Make the pitch for why doing this actually saves you so much work later.
9: There's a why here. And the why is because it's not now, it's about the future. The family, and you guys know this better than anybody, the family is an oven where you take this little bitty being and then you take it through all these experiences and these growth things, and then they come out, hopefully, a functional.

0: temperament must play into this a bit. And we saw that in our own children. You know, you think you're the same family, but each child is unique. And so we had the strong-willed child, then we had the more passive child. And you do have to, I would think, and maybe you disagree with this, I would think you have to kind of adjust these approaches of boundaries to the temperament of your child a bit. Not in the concreteness of them, but maybe in the way they're delivered. Or how would you answer that question about how I deal with the type of child I have, the strong-willed child and the passive child, just as an example?
1: Absolutely. I totally agree with that. The basics are the basics. There are house rules that we will always keep and we will stick to. But you have to customize it according to the temperament of the child, which was just built in and baked in from the DNA. And when you do that, everybody wins. So it's the communication style, is how direct you are, is how much you listen. As long as the basics are working and you're doing it their way, everything works.
0: And I think it's so good because, again, with my oldest son, it's very linear for him, very logic driven. He just wants to know. I remember saying to him, once he had his license, we had a midnight curfew, and I said to him, you know, be home by midnight. And he said, why? And I said, one, it's the time limit, and two, nothing good happens with teenagers after midnight. And he said to me, do you have empirical data to support that? That was exactly what he said. And my other son, who's much more feeler, I had the same chat with him 2 years later. Mm-hmm. And he said, okay, Dad, I think you're right. Very different responses, right? But that's the point, that you have to know your child, which takes a bit of work, and then apply those principles accordingly.
1: Just like you'd like to be treated.
0: Yeah, well, there you go. I think that's in Scripture, isn't it? Treat others. Yeah, we get it. John, this has been great. Thank you so much for, man, a lifetime of learning when it comes to neuroscience and therapy and psychology, but mostly the biblical application of this. And you've said it a couple of times here that the Lord is the creator of neuropathways. And we're finding that more and more. And I just love the way you blend that, first as a Christian, but secondly, as a professional who works on the mind. I mean, these are important things to know, and that's the goal of us as parents, is to, I hope, to create the healthiest adult children that we can, because in that, we're honoring the Lord with our responsibility as the parent, right?
1: Yes, that's true, Jim. And I've just got to thank you for all the years of keeping the mission, the vision straight. I can't tell you how many parents I have referred to you whose lives and parenting were saved over the years because there was a message, there were skills, there was help that nobody else was putting out. So thank you.
0: Thank you so much, Dr. Townsend. It really helps when people like you sit at the microphone here and we can talk about it together. And that's the invitation. If this has sparked awareness for you, or you know somebody that needs this book, get a hold of us. When you make a monthly pledge of any amount, we'll send you a copy as our way of saying thank you for joining the ministry. And together, we're helping more people. 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One listener said this, I have learned so much from you and love the biblical parenting truths you encourage us with. Thank you for your time and energy. Your ministry has been a source of hope and comfort as we tackle parenting. 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
4: For American Family News, I'm Chris Woodward. Republicans are still gathered in Texas for day two of a midterm convention. President Donald Trump is expected to speak again today, as well as Vice President J.D. Vance. Candidates in close races are

0: also expected to appear. Turning Point USA will have a service tonight honoring the life and times of Charlie Kirk. It was 1 year ago today that Kirk was shot and killed at a TPUSA event at Utah Valley University. Dr. Frank Turek was there, and he made these comments today on Fox and Friends.
1: When we got him in the car, Lawrence, he was already gone. I mean, he wasn't looking at me. His eyes were fixed. He was looking right into eternity. He was already with the Lord that he was serving.
0: Kirk left behind a wife and two children. Erica Kirk is now running TPUSA in her husband's absence. Here's Andrew Colvett of TPUSA talking about that on AFR.
2: She was probably the only person in that immediate aftermath that could have stepped into that void that Charlie left and brought sort of like a harmony, a peace, of some semblance of at least, to the org, and knowing that this thing was going to keep pushing forward. And she was literally the only person on planet Earth that could have brought all of the teams together and brought everybody on board.
0: For more on Charlie Kirk, visit our website, afn.net. The Texas State Board of Education has approved new high school social studies standards. AFN's Robert Thornton has details.
3: Although the new standards do not take effect until the 2030-2031 school year, they are drawing response from some Muslims. The Texas Tribune reports that public school students are to learn that radical Islam motivated the 9/11 attacks. Mary Elizabeth Castle of Texas Values.
4: Ever since the beginning of this process with the social studies standards, many Islamic activists have come to the State Board of Education staking a claim that they were the founding group of our nation and that they had a lot of influence on things like the Alamo or our founding documents, which isn't true. I think it's important that students understand what happened on September 11th. Actually, one of the Islamic activists was asked who was the victim of 9/11, and she refused to answer that there were any victims.
3: Castle says the standards are reviewed about every 8 to 10 years. She says she was pleased with the board's decisions.
4: Students learning about Moses and being the founder of law and how the Ten Commandments influence our current laws, that will be in there. Teaching kids the harms of communism and how democratic socialism is just down the street from communistic regimes, and teaching them how those systems of government are actually harmful. This week, of course, we had the really good amendment about William Blackstone. And also in world history, we had an amendment that students will learn about the painting The Lord's Supper, something that was painted all throughout classical periods, and students should be able to recognize that painting.
3: I'm Robert Thornton.
0: A panel of federal judges is considering Louisiana's assertion that mifepristone should not be dispensed anywhere but a medical facility. Mifepristone is a key drug in the common abortion method in the U.S. Supporters of chemical abortion say mifepristone is safe, but many pro-lifers beg to differ. Carol Tobias of National Right to Life.
5: This just isn't safe, and yet what's so frustrating is that the abortion industry will tell women, if you take the pill and you're having complications, go to the emergency room and tell them you had a miscarriage. So it's difficult to get information about why a woman is in the emergency room, what kind of treatment did she need, and what was the cause of it, because she is telling the doctors that she had a miscarriage.
0: The case argued this week before the 5th U.S. Circuit Court of Appeals is one of three making its way through the courts. In final news, U.S. unemployment claims dipped to 206,000 last week, remaining at historically low levels with layoffs relatively scarce. That's all our time for now. 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
7: I love talking about the things of God because of truth and the biblical worldview. The U.S. Constitution obligates our government to preserve and protect the rights that our founders recognize come from God, our Creator, not our government. I believe that Scripture in the Bible is very clear that God is the one that raised up each of you, and God has allowed us to be brought here to this specific moment in time.
6: This is Jenna Ellis in the Morning.
7: Good morning. Today is Thursday, September 10th, 2026. So a year to the day since the heinous and evil murder of Charlie Kirk last year. I can't believe it has already been a year, and so much has happened since then, not only in the legal proceedings, and we are still, of course, praying for justice in that prosecution, but also in culture and for Turning Point USA, of course, the beloved organization that Charlie founded. And so I'm so grateful to be joined this morning by Andrew Colvett, who is a spokesman for TPUSA and also the executive producer of The Charlie Kirk Show. And I think even more importantly, was a very, very close and dear friend of Charlie's for years. And Andrew, thank you so much for joining. And, you know, we could go a lot of different directions on this, but I just want to get first your overall feeling of how this year has been, what it's been like at Turning Point, and how you all have handled, you know, just this horrible event.
2: Yeah, thanks for having me, Jenna. And it's great to be here. And I that's a big question. It's, you know, I think you said you couldn't believe it's been a year. I think, man, all of us around here feel the exact same. It feels like, you know, that terrible, terrible, awful day that none of us will ever forget happened. And we've just been running ever since, like so much to do. You know, I think it started right away with the memorial, and then we had the fall tour, and then America Fest, and then the Super Bowl, and you know, it's just been one thing after the next. And, you know, I think it's because we care. You know, the reason we didn't shrink back or we didn't stop moving is because I just remember our very first instinct, my very first instinct, and so many people around here, was just we have to keep going for Charlie. We owe it to him. We feel duty bound and honor bound to just seize every last drop of momentum, of, you know, inspiration that came from Charlie's life in the aftermath of that terrible tragic assassination, evil. But there was this outpouring of love and support. And so, and people wanting to get off the sidelines, people, I mean, it was the craziest stuff. I mean, you know, getting letters, you know, tear stained letters, quite literally, from people who say Charlie helped save their marriage, or, you know, Charlie got them back to church, or Charlie inspired them to start a Turning Point chapter, or whatever their unique story was. And it's just one of those things where it's hard to explain, but it's like every ounce of your being is just being poured in to making sure that you don't squander what Charlie gave his life for.
7: Yeah, so well said. And I mean, I just remember I was actually coming out of an appointment, and I had my phone off. And then, you know, that day, looking at just the tons of messages and alerts that were coming in, and, you know, my immediate reaction, because you and I have known each other a really long time too, was to, you know, reach out and, is Charlie okay? And then, you know, just watching the whole thing unfold, it was just unbelievable. And I just remember that whole weekend thinking, you know, this is a really dark moment in America. But then what happened after that, with the revival that was sparked, and so many people thinking, maybe some even for the first time, like, okay, eternity is real, and we need to contemplate what happens after death, and we need to contemplate, you know, what the truth about God is. And I think that that catalyst of Charlie's life and so many of the reels that I hadn't even seen, as much as I've, you know, knew and followed Charlie, about his testimony and always driving back to the truth of the gospel of Christ. What was that like for all of you at Turning Point to be part of the momentum that really helped so many people find the Lord in some of the darkest days in our country?
2: Yeah, I mean, it was humbling in so many ways. I used to tell Charlie this all the time. I had to consistently and constantly kind of recalibrate just how, like, famous and how well known he was becoming, because I felt like I was always stuck like 6 months or a year back in the timeline. And then next thing I know, he's getting featured in South Park, you know, it's like, okay, I think I don't fully realize how much of an impact you're having and how influential you have become. And when Charlie was killed, you know, that was another one of those moments where this outpouring of love from all over the world. And just, I think you said it right. Just the spirit of the Lord was like poured out on this country. And so many people were having the same collective realization, like life is short. Like this 31-year-old guy who was healthy as an ox and was powerful and strong and vibrant. His life was robbed of him in the most horrible way. And it was like the spirit of God was just collectively telling the entire country, like, seize the moment, like, seize the day. You know, tomorrow is not guaranteed. And I remember my own story of, like, I think it was, so Charlie was killed on a Wednesday, and I found myself in a hotel room on Saturday. And Allie Beth Stuckey actually sent me a Matthew West song that he wrote in the aftermath of it. So it was like a demo, and she sent it to me just to be like, hey, you know, I'm praying for you. Here's the song Matthew West wrote. And I just started weeping and like alone in my hotel room. And I remember instantly knowing like it was almost like this road to Damascus moment where it's just like the scales were falling off my eyes. I mean, I was already a Christian, but it was like repenting. I wasn't even sure what I was repenting of, but it was just this hardness of heart or this lack of, you know, just being in tune with the Lord and what the Lord wants. And I'm just saying, sorry, I'm so sorry, Lord. Like, and I was afraid. I was afraid of what the future was going to hold without Charlie, you know, because he took so many of the arrows for all of us and was out front. And, you know, I sort of knew I had this weird kind of dread knowing of what was ahead for me and gosh, for so many else, so many other people around this organization and what we were about to step into. And I think, you know, for me personally, I just said, okay, Lord, like whatever it is, like, I submit, like I surrender whatever you have for me. Like, I'll just say yes. And, I remember my wife called me not too long after, and she had this similar realization at the same time. She just said, I feel like the Lord's telling me to say yes to whatever comes next. And it was like this massive confirmation. And I, you know, I think whatever that was that I was going through was like ripping across the country. And that's, you know, it's interesting because the big elephant in the room here, obviously, is that a lot of that spirit has been hijacked by conspiracy theorists and, you know, people kind of creating a cottage industry off of like who killed Charlie Kirk or whatever. And I always tell people, I always say it like, what God has unleashed, man cannot stop. And I want to like assure your audience, like all these stories are continuously rolling in for us. I get emails every day at the show. I get DMs on social media of people just like wanting to tell me their story about how Charlie changed their life. And we see it in our students. You know, we're at over a million Turning Point students now in one shape, way, or form or another. They're involved with the organization. We're at, you know, over 1,500 college campuses, which we thought you maxed out at like 1,000, you know, because most college campuses don't really have a core community enough to hold a chapter, right, if it's a commuter school or something like that. But we're 1,500. And I think we're at about 900 before Charlie was killed. And on the high school side, we've seen over 200% growth. And those take a long time to get started. So the fact that we've grown that fast, you know, I always tell people, I'm like, it took us 3+ years to get Charlie's own high school, his alma mater, RSO status. And so this has not happened overnight because it's a long process. You need the administration involved. You need sponsors. You need all these paperwork. And then you got to go through these meetings. So it's a long process. So over 200% growth, we're closing in on 4,000 high school chapters across the country, and many more are adding all the time. And so I just want people to know that it's like, you know, the churches are still getting filled with people that are inspired by Charlie. They're still buying new Bibles, and, you know, the baptisms are still happening and the chapters are still getting started. And I have every faith in the Lord that he's going to continue the work. And it's up to us just to keep saying yes to it and surrendering to what he has for us.
8: And I so appreciate you sharing that, Andrew, and thank you from all of us at the American Family Association. And, you know, I know that we speak even for a wider Christian listenership that is so grateful for the life of and ministry of Charlie Kirk, and for you and the others at TPUSA who are carrying on that ministry, because really at the end of the day, it's a ministry. And we saw that with Charlie, and you know, your testimony of what kind of happened in the immediate aftermath of that is very similar to what I went through as well. Of, you know, I think just focusing on how much distraction there is daily, and especially for those of us who, you know, are in the political space and we talk about policy and we have, you know, these even in-house fights during primaries, and then, you know, we move on, and we tend to sometimes focus on the smaller things instead of the bigger picture. And for me, it was a moment of repentance of saying, okay, where could I have kept the main thing? And I need to always remember the reason and the purpose for everything that I do is ultimately for the glory of the Lord and advancing his kingdom. And I can't get distracted by anything else. And I even reached out to a couple friends who, you know, during, you know, one primary or another, you know, we'd kind of lost touch over, you know, some stupid spat, right, over X, and just said, you know, we all need to focus on the main thing. And, you know, and I'm sorry for participating in that, you know, and that was kind of my, my recognition of what I needed to repent for and to say, you know, this is all about the Lord. And you guys have done such a good job in the midst of all of the distractions and all of the, frankly, the evil that has come in to try to hijack what the Lord is using for good, even though it was so heinously evil that he was murdered. They're still trying to hijack that, you know, and they're trying to dishonor the Lord by doing so, and continuing to keep the main thing has been really incredible that all of you guys are doing. And so how is Erica and her family, a year later, how is she doing? Because, I mean, what phenomenal strength and grounded faith it has taken her to be this strong.
2: Yeah, I mean, it's like, it's one of the things where I'm so tempted to say Erica's doing great, because in many ways she is. You know, she's showing up to work, she's loving her kids, you know, I, by the way, I love it because, you know, our office has turned into almost like a daycare, you know. It's like Erica rolls in and she's got the two kids, and then we've got some other staff that has their kids. And so the office is a very much a family affair these days, and everybody keeps having babies around here. So
8: there's
2: lots of little ones running around. So,
8: yeah.
2: So she's
8: cool.
2: Doing great in so many ways, but, you know, it's like, how do you say that? She's a year out from losing her husband, who was not only a great man and a great American and, in my opinion, a Christian martyr and a modern-day founding father and all of these accolades you could heap upon him, but he was also a really great husband, and they were madly in love, and I got to see it up close, and it was almost annoying how in love they were and how sweet they were to each other. And you know, this is coming from a guy who has a, you know, an amazing marriage. My wife's the best, and I'm so lucky. And by the way, that's a huge part of my story of why I've been able to navigate this year and mm-hmm. with all the craziness, and is my wife. My wife's just been a total rock star. But like, Charlie and Erica were that for each other. All of us knew it. All of us saw it up close. And so she suffered a cataclysmic loss in her life. And, you know, in the most public of ways, and she's been thrown into the spotlight and this credible scrutiny, and people are mean and all these things, but you know, she's doing as well as you could expect, but she's, you know, she's also, I think, has good days and bad days, and like all of us. But I mean, in my opinion, she's a total hero, and she's one of my heroes, because you know, people don't understand the way that they just think of Turning Point as this like organization that functions. Like, they think of it as like a blob in their mind that just kind of does what it does. Well, it doesn't do what it does without like vision and without leadership and somebody that the staff actually rallies around. And, you know, there's there's this whole like kind of online corner of the internet that, you know, says, oh, a woman shouldn't be CEO, or they say Erica, you know, wanted the spotlight. It's like, these people are nuts. Like, I'm telling you, Erica was very content being a stay-at-home mom. She has her side business, her apparel company, Proclaim Streetwear, that she was running, and she had like a podcast, but she was basically behind the scenes, and Charlie would make her come out on stage so that they could model marriage for the students and things like that. But she was very content being behind the scenes. Like, she wanted none of this, I can tell you that much. And but she was probably the only person in that immediate aftermath that could have stepped into that void that Charlie left and brought sort of like a harmony, a peace of some semblance of, at least, to the org, and knowing that this thing was going to keep pushing forward. And she was literally the only person on planet Earth that could have brought all of the teams together and brought everybody on board and on side. And so she did an amazing thing, an amazingly courageous thing. And I think, like, you know, when I think about the last year, you know, I think this is your first question. It's sort of like, it's so many awful moments and so many miracles. And, you know, one of those miracles was that she just literally had enough strength to stand in front of that podium and give that speech, or, you know, stand on that stage and forgive her husband's assassin. It doesn't mean you forget. Doesn't mean you don't want justice. Doesn't mean Romans 13 doesn't stand. Mm-hmm. But it's like these miracles, and you know, it's one of those things that I'll never forget. And I can't say enough good things. She's the best. She's such a rock star, and I get to see it up close. It's a tremendous honor.
8: Yeah, that's, and we're all praying for her and supporting her, and this is just, you know, the most horrific thing that any spouse could go through, and just seeing her resilience and always pointing to the Lord is amazing. And, you know, talking about earthly justice, and, you know, with all of the now the trial, you know, last week the judge is allowing that to move forward, which is good. And I'm an advocate for the death penalty, and Charlie was as well. And I know, you know, a lot of you guys have posted on this. In a perfect system, in my opinion, I would love to see Tyler Robinson get the death penalty and have, you know, you and a couple of the guys be able to execute it on Charlie's behalf. I mean, that's, to me, that would be justice. But in just the last 2 minutes or so that we have here with you, Andrew Colvett, what would you say to people who think that the death penalty should not be enforced here?
2: Yeah, it's an interesting question. You know, I don't mean to get too much into the weeds of the legal stuff, but I was in Utah last week for the bindover hearing, and it was very interesting being in the courtroom. And I took, you know, pages and pages of notes and all that stuff. And we sort of knew that, and we've known for a while, you know, that the state's pursuing a death penalty in that case, and they don't want to make a deal. So, and if you know, like, all of the Tyler Robinson attorneys are all anti-death penalty crusaders, right? This is what they sort of live to do. They travel around the country and they defend, you know, death row or, you know, capital cases to help them avoid death row. Like, this is what they do. So that, of course, they're not going to plead guilty because they lose their legal leverage. I don't have to tell you this. You're the legal mind on this of the two of us. But so we knew he was going to go with the not guilty plea, and so all of this is sort of to be expected. And you know, it's interesting because Charlie himself had an evolution when it came to the death penalty. When I first started working with Charlie, he was anti-death penalty, and by the end of his life, he, you know, has some pretty public clips that have gone around where he's talking about how death penalty is, you know, justice for the victims. And I will tell you, being on this side of the ledger, I completely relate to this in a whole new way. Mm-hmm. And it's weird. I don't even feel. It's a very fascinating psychology, because I don't even feel that much animus towards Tyler Robinson. I feel, in some ways, pity for him, and I don't really care about him. Like, I care about all of God's children and that sort of thing. But it's interesting because he's just become such a bit player in Charlie's life and legacy that I genuinely devote very little thought to him. And, you know, I remember being really struck when I walked into that courtroom, and I just was like, wow, there he is, you know? And yeah, just, I think a contempt and a pity for him. But really, there is a sense of, like, I think justice that the state is bestowed upon the state to enact justice on behalf of the victims of evildoers. And I think it's a really important part of what it means to, you know, live in a civilization, right? And so it's just a really interesting thing, because I thought I was just going to be seething, and I was going to want to jump over the railing and, like, strangle with my own two hands, candidly, when I got in there. But I didn't feel those things. I just was like, I just want justice served, and it's kind of irrelevant to the rest of my life. But I know justice being served means that Tyler Robinson gets found guilty and he gets sentenced to death. And I know that, and I also know that Charlie believed that. And yeah, but it's weird. It just, from on a personal level, it, like, occupies about 0.01% of my brain space. So, but I do believe that that's what he deserves.
8: Yeah. Yeah. Well said. Well said. And we're closing out here, but, you know, final question, Andrea Colvette, how can we continue to pray for you and Erica and the TPUSA family?
2: Yeah, I just love that question. Thank you for that, genuinely. And, you know, I think there's been times in my Christian walk where people say, I'm praying for you, and it would just kind of roll off me, and it was kind of perfunctory or whatever. And I will tell you, ever since this happened, when people, like, the prayers of strangers, they mean the world to us, genuinely. And I can feel them. It's the first time in my life that I've ever been able to say I can feel the prayers of strangers. And so if you are a stranger to me out there listening, and stranger to the org, or stranger to Erica, like, please know your prayers are powerful and effective, and they move mountains, and they are moving this country. I believe it. The only answer for this country is that believers keep praying. I genuinely believe that. That is, we are only good, we are only great if the people are good, and we are only good if God fills us with his Holy Spirit. I mean, it's so simple and yet so hard. But the character of the people is what determines the future and trajectory of this country. And so just keep praying. Pray for us that we would have the strength to keep going every day. Pray for us that we would have wisdom, and we would know how to reach these young people, and that God would give us breakthroughs, and pray that we would honor Charlie in everything that we do, but more importantly, that we would honor Jesus in everything that we do, and that we would do things honorably and righteously. And just pray for justice. And that's justice, yeah, in the trial. But pray for, you know, justice on social media, and pray for justice, that the truth would prevail, and that minds would be changed, and that, you know, these little conspiracy theorists, or whoever's sort of harassing Erica or whatever, that that they would be called out, and their influence would wane. I think that's a really important thing. If we're gonna get this country on track, I think there had to be a purging. I think that when the devil saw what happened at the memorial, and 100 million people plus heard the gospel from some of the most powerful people on the planet, I don't think that the enemy liked that very much. And so we are in a spiritual war, and we have to take up the armor of God. So, yeah, all of those prayers would be super grateful and super appreciative. And we need them. That's the bottom line. We all need them. So please keep them coming.
8: All right. Amen. Well, Andrea Colvette, thank you so much for your time today. We are praying for you, and surrounding everyone at TPUSA with love and prayer. And we are praying for justice. And you can follow TPUSA and also Andrea Colvette on X. And as we continue to think about Charlie this morning, and especially on this 1 year anniversary of his murder, we will be right back with more. 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
13: Hello, Americans. I'm Todd Stern. Stand by for news and commentary next. Parental rights are under attack in Chatham, New Jersey. The school district giving guidance counselors the authority to decide whether parents can be informed about a child's gender confusion. The district signing off on a plan to keep parents in the dark when it comes to giving kids access to bathrooms and locker rooms based on what gender they identify with. Moms for Liberty founder Tina Deskovich says the district is playing hardball. She says students who do not use the preferred pronouns of classmates are actually punished. Now, the district defended its policy, saying that they must follow the state's laws against discrimination. A group of parents has filed a federal lawsuit against the district claiming the school's policies violate the due process clause of the 14th Amendment. Finally, be sure to get a copy of my new book, A Knee-Slapping Look at How President Trump Saved America, The Golden Age, available now at your favorite bookstore. Good day.
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8: Welcome back, and as we are still remembering our friend Charlie Kirk 1 year after his martyrdom, I still can't believe that it's real. I haven't been able to believe that over the past year, and somehow waking up this morning and just seeing all of the tributes pouring in on social media and all of the ways that everyone is remembering Charlie, it just still somehow does not seem real. But as we look through Charlie's life and legacy, I pulled up a clip from his last interview, and this was shortly before he went to UVU, and it's pretty amazing, actually, the very last words of the last response that he gave. Listen to this. This is Cut 5.
14: Last question. What is a quote that you live by? Boy, a quote that I live by. I'm a Christian. I wear it on my sleeve, so quotes would always probably always be Bible verses. I'll give you two. One is actually not in the Bible. It's more mythological. And one is actually in the Bible. The first is not in the Bible. It's "This too shall pass," which was actually, people think it's in the Bible. It's not. But it's King Solomon's phrase, which is really amazing when you think about it, because it's good no matter what season of life that you're in. If you run through the worst of times, this too shall pass, and things are going to get better. If you're going through the best of times, though, it's really humbling. Like, yeah, sure. This too shall pass and this will fade away, because this will not last forever. So I love
15: and
14: that.
15: And they don't.
14: Yeah, exactly. So it's a time transcendent truth that applies towards all periods as an entrepreneur. It humbles you when you need it. It builds you up when you need it. It gives you hope when you need it. It also gives you a little bit of a dose of a gut check. One of my favorite verses, though, is Romans 8:28, which just says that God works all things for good for those who love him. It's a very freeing and liberating verse. For those of us that are Christians, because we believe that when things can be really bad, God is working it for his good, his perfect and pleasing will, which is a very, very hard teaching when you come across business closures or staff layoffs, but it's very liberating that God is working all things towards an ultimate good. So I love that, and it kind of is very freeing that I don't have to be in charge of everything, and there is a God, and I am not him, and I surrender to his will.
8: Wow, what an incredible last phrase. There is a God, and I am not him, and I surrender to his will. We should all take that to heart because it is true. Let's welcome in Orrin McIntyre, who is a host at The Blaze, prolific writer, and someone who I know is also missing our dear friend, Charlie Kirk, this morning. So, Orrin, welcome. And, you know, as we look back over this last year of all of the triumphs that happened after Charlie's murder, as people turned to the Lord, and then also the really low points as a lot of people, unfortunately, and a few prominent ones have tried to damage his legacy, his widow and his family and his ministry. How do you view the culture and where we're at right now at this moment in time?
15: Well, it's obviously not where you hoped we would be. As you say, when Charlie had first been killed, the response was incredible. There were so many people who were out at local vigils in my area remembering him. There were so many people who were showing up to our church. We literally had to put people on pillows out in the courtyard to hear the message because there were just so many people that needed something, you know, in that moment. And so to see now that, you know, the left is preparing to, in many cases, celebrate Charlie's death. We've seen people in universities trying to have parties or this kind of thing around it, to see the number of people who have ultimately forgotten what was lost that day and have instead, you know, focused on every other issue under the sun. It's been difficult to watch. I do know that many people are remembering Charlie today for all the great things that he did and all of the incredible memories that they have of him. And that's really important because I think too much of the conservative movement lost sight of what that death meant. They all felt it, but they lost sight of, I think, what Charlie would have wanted ultimately to come from his passing, which is, of course, the spreading of the gospel and the strengthening of the word.
8: Yeah. Yeah, so well said. And, I mean, in the... It wasn't just the few days. I mean, the weeks and even a couple of months after he died, it was like that everyone came together for the most part. I mean, there was such a spirit of revival. There was such a spirit and an attitude of wanting an explanation, you know, wanting to reach higher than our human existence and wanting to really understand some of life's biggest questions, like what happens after you die? I mean, this is something that was so shocking. And, you know, there have been a few times throughout American history, you know, obviously world history, but through recent American history that we as Americans have lived through kind of a shocking assassination. And I think this one hit so much harder because while Charlie was political, he wasn't a politician. And, you know, he's this regular citizen who is so engaged and just wants to have conversations and to be assassinated because he's going to campuses talking to young people. I mean, it's beyond belief still. And that motivation to reach higher than our own existence and to ask and answer the questions about eternity and God and creation and why does evil happen, because this was evil. This was entirely incredibly evil. I hope that spirit is somehow renewed today. As people remember a year ago and remember not just the controversies over, you know, the investigations and everything in the aftermath, but remember Charlie for his life's passion, which was ultimately to promote the truth of the gospel of Christ.
15: Yeah, I think you're right that one of the reasons that the assassination was so shocking was that Charlie was not a politician. He was not somebody who, you know, we know that obviously assassinating a politician or a president or something like that is evil. But at some level, that is kind of baked in the cake. We know that sometimes that happens towards leaders, even if it shouldn't. Charlie was obviously not just some average guy. He was the head of a very powerful organization, very influential. But ultimately, he was not in what we think of as the realm where that is part of what you take on when you do the job. You know, he was a activist, yes, but he seemed like a average person. He seemed like your brother-in-law. He did not feel radical. He did not feel like he was in some position of high authority. He felt like he was a normal guy on campus to debate somebody who he disagreed with. And, of course, he died, talking to college students, trying to win the next generation over, trying to have the conversation that so many people claim that they want to have. And Charlie believed in it deeply. He was in the trenches all the time. And so I think, you know, the fact that he was somebody who felt like the guy next door, trying to have a conversation with people he disagreed with, is the thing that really, I think, you know, caught people off guard. That's what was so shocking to the conscience, is it wasn't, you know, as terrible as someone shooting at Donald Trump was. At some level, Trump knew he signed up for that possible danger. He has bodyguards. He is in a position where that has happened before. For Charlie, it felt like this could have been anyone, which means this could have been me.
8: Yeah, and I think that's also a huge part of what hit close to home, is that he is the regular guy, where, you know, politicians and that whole category is somehow removed from the population. And, you know, these are leaders, these are the people in power. And so in a sense, you know, when shocking things like that happen, it's not the same personal and emotional feeling as it is when it's a regular citizen. And I can't remember someone of this high profile, because there were just, you know, not people like Charlie, but someone this high profile and then to just be brutally murdered on live stream. I mean, it was just absolutely terrifying and horrifying. And as we look back on, you know, where we have come in the year, I mean, I just remember so much of Charlie's humility and his genuine love to see other people, the politicians he supported, the Christians in ministry, his friends, you know, all of these people pushing for the right things, hopefully, the conservative things, the biblical things, all of them succeed. And I think that's also a very timely lesson for us, and maybe something we can take forward from his legacy as well.
15: Yeah, I a lot of people I knew knew Charlie very well. I got a lot of calls immediately after it happened, because, you know, men who just, you know, they're definitely not criers. They're not people who are moved to tears very often. We're just calling me completely distraught, because they had been close to Charlie and lost somebody so important. I was not lucky enough to have ever met Charlie in person. I was a guest on a show one time, and that's the only time I had a conversation with him. But everybody I know who interacted with him had a story about how he had helped them out, how he had done something so important. He had been there in a moment that they needed him. He had made a call that had changed things for them. And, you know, obviously he was a guy that cared about the people around him. I think that's reflected by the reaction of pretty much everybody who knew him. And mm-hmm. So though there's really no greater testament, and I think in the end, than a large number of friends who ultimately feel your loss because they know how central you were to doing great things for the conservative movement. You know, I think that was the other thing that was so clear after Charlie died was, you know, we all knew TPUSA was important at some level. Like, everybody knew that Charlie was an important guy in the movement. But I don't think everybody understood that Charlie was actually the heart of the coalition. He was able to reach out and, you know, across barriers, across boundaries, he was able to speak to all different parts of the right and bring them together and point them towards something productive. And when you don't realize that you have a linchpin player like that, the minute it's gone, you feel that loss so much more.
8: Yeah. And we have to take a break here, but Orrin McIntyre is sticking with me through the break because we do want to talk about where we go from here and the GOP convention that kicked off last night as well. And I know that Charlie would have loved to be there. I saw a video of when he was at the RNC convention when his friend J.D. Vance was announced as the vice presidential pick, and just so excited and cheering on his friend. And I think, you know, at the end of our lives, if we can say that we have lived for the Lord and we have assurance of salvation, that's obviously the most important thing. And then second to that, if we can say that we have loved well, we have served well, and we have friends who loved and cherished us and continue our mission, which is, of course, to promote the truth. So we love you, Charlie, and we will be right back with more.
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8: Welcome back. Well, as we are continuing to remember the life and legacy of Charlie Kirk, we also are looking forward and ahead to what is the future of America, this great country that, of course, Charlie loved and recognized the promise and the great American experiment, and absolutely was engaged. And he loved President Trump, absolutely loved President Trump and J.D. Vance, and did everything that he could to help promote the Republican Party. And during President Trump's speech at the Republican National Committee's midterm last night at their convention in Dallas. Last night and then tonight, where I'm told that J.D. Vance will be remembering Charlie Kirk. That will be a really amazing moment that I'll definitely be tuning into. But President Trump also pitched a direct cash handout as a reward for the country's economic strength, comparing it to a successful company distributing cash to its shareholders. He attached one primary condition to the stimulus: the money must be spent within the United States. So Orrin McIntyre from The Blaze is still with me. And, you know, there's kind of, you know, some interesting back and forth with this. And, you know, obviously some conservatives are reacting very strongly one way or another. With Trump describing this almost like a shareholder dividend, the country is overall doing well. I mean, affordability is still an issue. But he's saying that because the country is doing well, Americans should share in the proceeds. Is that a useful analogy, or is government revenue fundamentally different from corporate profit?
15: Well, either way, you know, we're $40 trillion in debt at this point. So whether we're doing well or not, obviously the balance sheet is not in our favor. So if we're a corporation, we would obviously have to make up some of the money we had lost before we turned around and hand out the money. Look, everybody knows what this is. This is a cash payment. It's a bribe. At some level, obviously, I know this is bad. We've done this with the COVID stimulus checks. We know the inflation it's going to create, perfectly aware of all of the downsides, and everybody who's talking about them is 100% correct, and I agree this is ultimately a bad idea. But the truth is, democracy is a system of vote buying. That's what mass democracy does. That's the strategy that works in mass democracy, is giving people stuff. I don't think it's a good system. I don't think that, you know, Plato or Aristotle or even our founding fathers thought it was a good system. But it is the system we have now, and the political reality is that this is the best strategy in the type of system we've created. So I think it's a terrible idea, but I can't say I'm surprised that Trump is deploying it, and I can't even say that it won't necessarily work.
8: Yeah, you know, I think that's a brilliant analysis, because you're absolutely right that it's a bad idea, but it essentially comes down to trying to vote by and persuade. And so when you're not really persuading voters to get out and vote on the issues, then there has to be some other incentive. And that's what I see as well with this other stimulus, or, you know, whatever you want to call it, entitlement actually is a better term, for, you know, the stay-at-home moms getting some of this, some of these payments that will really just go to low-income families. And a lot of conservatives are saying, well, it's about time that, you know, some stay-at-home moms got a chunk of the pie. But the problem is, then the pie expands and we shouldn't be having the pie in the first place. And so when things like this are the methods that now even Republicans are using, how do we check that and rightly say, okay, well, we agree that everyone should vote conservative. Bribes and these kinds of stimulus are not really the way to go about it. I mean, how do we correct that part of the problem?
15: Well, for the full-time mother program, I think that one's a little different. That one's money that's already earmarked. It's going to go to child care no matter what. Yes, the program shouldn't exist, but there's zero chance that the Congress, who isn't going to get rid of the SAVE Act, is going to get rid of that program. It's simply not going to happen. So it's not a question of will that $12 billion be spent. It's just a question of who's it going to go to. And if it has to go to somebody, I'd prefer it go to, you know, people who are trying to keep their children, they're trying to stay home to raise their own children rather than pay someone to do it for them. But, you know, again, I agree that the program shouldn't exist, but the political reality does. So let's distribute it in a way that is beneficial to the people who at least are trying to do the things that we want them to do. That said, overall, how do we stop, like, this idea that we should be bribing voters, or that, you know, giving some kind of handout to voters is the right strategy? We're not going to happen. Like, this is not an issue of principle. I mean, I have a principle that we shouldn't do this, but the reality is that, again, the best strategy in the type of political system we have is bribery. It works. It's the best strategy. And so people are going to do it. It's not a question of should they or should they not. When there's an optimal strategy available, people will utilize it. They'll find an excuse to use it. The problem is the system that we have. In the system we have with wide enfranchisement, people figure out that they can vote themselves money, and once they figure that out, that's the end of the system, which is exactly why we were warned not to do this by the founders, not to expand our franchise to the level that we have. And so by violating the original vision of the founders, we now have to pay a price, and that price is that our system goes from a thoughtful representation of a particular percentage of our population to –

0: you know, this kind of big behemoth that has become the bloated federal government. I mean, that was Trump's original promise when he ran, was draining the swamp. And that has a lot of different implications. And then even moving forward into a second term, he promised through DOGE to say, OK, we're not going to spend a ton of money in all these kinds of different ways. And yet here we are. I mean, and so like Daniel Horowitz, who's, you know, one of the great commentators as well, was talking about this morning and Trump's announcement and, you know, basically saying that nothing that Trump has promised in terms of stimulus checks, you know, things after DOGE, none of those checks have been written. So even though this might work in the sense of the bribe, do you think it would actually, Trump would actually follow through? And should people believe that?
1: Well, that's a better question. Yeah. Would we actually see this program come to fruition? I don't know the answer to that question. I think, honestly, it's unlikely to work either way. The Republicans are in a pretty disastrous place in the midterms. So maybe it's one of those situations where why not make a gamble you're very unlikely to have to pay out on? And if you do have to figure that out after a miraculous win, well, so much the better. That might be the vision here. And, you know, again, to be honest, while I think that the payment is stupid and fiscally reckless, I see the logic in it. The game theory is sound, ultimately. But again, this is the problem of democracy. It creates short-term incentives. You know, you might not be in power in 3 months, so why not spend everything you can now to make sure you are going to be in power? And who cares about the consequences? Because ultimately, what matters is whether you're in power or not. And it, to be fair, to make the case even more strongly, you know, as the left continues to threaten to destroy Trump, destroy anybody who ever worked for Trump, to open the borders the minute that they get control of the country, you know, add a new Supreme Court justice, go ahead and, you know, give statehood to D.C. and or whatever. Like, as the left gets more radical in its assertions about what it will do with power, what isn't justified in stopping them from power?
0: Yeah, absolutely. Well said. Well, we'll continue to talk about this more through this week and next and see the Republican convention again tonight. But Orrin McIntyre, really appreciate it so much. You can follow him on X and also at The Blaze. And you can always reach me and my team, Jenna, at AFR.net.
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6: For American Family News, I'm Chris Woodward. Day 2 of the Republican convention in Texas. President Trump is expected to speak again today, along with Vice President J.D. Vance. This is the first ever midterm convention for Republicans, and the goal is to get out the vote for GOP candidates on the ballot. But Trump told the audience last night to pretend as if he's up for vote again, because his agenda sure is.
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6: For more on the convention, visit our website, afn.net. Today is the one-year anniversary of the assassination of Charlie Kirk. The founder of TPUSA, Kirk was a devoted husband and father, and he had a passion for young people. Talking about this on American Family Radio, Andrew Colvett,

0: TP USA, said he appreciates the prayers of people these past 12 months.
1: It's the first time in my life that I've ever been able to say I can feel the prayers of strangers. And so if you are a stranger to me out there listening, and stranger to the org or a stranger to Erica, like, please know your prayers are powerful and effective, and they move mountains, and they are moving this country. I believe it. The only answer for this country is that believers keep praying. I genuinely believe that. That is, we are only good, we are only great if the people are good, and we are only good if God fills us with his Holy Spirit. I mean, it's so simple and yet so hard. But the character of the people is what determines the future and trajectory of this country. And so just keep praying. Pray for us that we would have the strength to keep going every day. Pray for us that we would have wisdom and we would know how to reach these young people, and that God would give us breakthroughs.
0: TPUSA will have a memorial tonight on the campus of Utah Valley University. The state of Florida is suing Netflix. Fox's Jill Nato tells us why.
2: Florida officials say Netflix entice families into subscribing by promising an ad-free environment free of surveillance. But they allege the company monitor devices, search histories, and viewing habits, including activity on profiles dedicated to children 12 and under. State Attorney General James Uthmeyer told reporters,
3: "It's very clear that they've opened up a very large advertising arm of the business, which they said they were not going to do, and unfortunately have deceived parents."
2: Florida's suing for civil financial penalties and an order requiring Netflix to delete data collected from residents without prior consent. No comment yet from Netflix.
0: A racketeering conspiracy trail of Huawei Technologies is underway in New York, with federal prosecutors accusing the Chinese tech company of a litany of crimes, including stealing technology from American companies, abusing the U.S. financial system, and helping Iran snoop on its citizens. Huawei is the world's biggest supplier of gear for wireless telecom networks, but it's banned from selling equipment to U.S. carriers over fears it poses a security risk. It's also been blacklisted by other Western allies, including Canada and Great Britain. The burger chain is making some changes to its ingredients. Fox's Therese Crowley has details.
4: 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Several changes to its ingredients this year, starting with the buns. No more sesame flour, saying even small amounts can cause a dangerous reaction for those with allergies. Replacing iodized salt with sea salt, following the replacement of high-fructose corn syrup in its ketchup, now sweetened by real sugar. And no more cancer-linked red dye number 3 in its pink lemonade and strawberry shakes. Can fans tell the difference? Well, sales driving more stores. 430 locations, including new at Suntan Valley, Arizona and Hendersonville, Tennessee.
0: In final news, an NFC West rivalry is being renewed tonight, but not in the U.S. Instead, the 49ers and Rams will play each other in Australia. It's being billed as the longest road trip ever in NFL history. 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
8: This is Financial Issues, where we help you defund darkness and fund the light by investing with Biblical Integrity. Great to have you today, folks. A question for you all. Is the sky falling because oil prices are up? Well, we'll find out, won't we, Mark and Sam? Good to be here with you guys.
9: Well, oil comes from the ground, so...
8: That's true. Maybe the ground is falling. Well, I don't know if the ground... Maybe it's caving in on itself.
9: I just derailed everything.
10: Now I'm so confused.
8: That's right. Gentlemen, it's great to be here with you. Mark, ready to rock and roll today? It's going to be fun.
10: I am. Let's do this. Absolutely. It's time to party on Financial Issues. I hope you're all going to join us. The number here is 610-363-1110. We'd love to have you call in and join the party.
8: Yeah, certainly would. Hey, guys, let's read our verse of the week here real quickly here. Psalm 46, 1 says, God is our refuge and strength, a very present help in time of trouble. Of course, it is the 1 year mark of the remembrance of Charlie Kirk's assassination. I know Erica Kirk had shared this verse, actually, the morning that her husband was assassinated. But this is a tremendous verse for us, guys, to remember, especially as we think of tragedies in our own lives and our country, that God is always there with us. And he's a very present help for us, particularly when things are bad. I think it's a real good reminder.
9: I love the word very in there. He's not just a present help. It's really driving the point home. A very present help. Yeah. He's right there in everything.
8: It's a reminder for me of, you know, oftentimes the Bible describes the way that God operates as a perfect way, perfect love, you know, perfect justice, even perfect holiness. And that's what reminds me here, Sam, that God's help for us in trouble is always perfect. It's sufficient for us. It's really good stuff.
10: Absolutely.
8: Yeah.
10: And you know, you brought up Charlie Kirk 1 year ago, assassinated. I think it woke up the Christian community. Hopefully it woke up a lot of the American community to realize that what we're letting into this country, the enemy within, what we're letting go on in this country just isn't right. That adults need to stand up, that people need to, that Christians need to start leading again instead of sitting back, you know. It's a sad thing, but you know, what's even sadder is I think it's only a year ago. Can you imagine the pain the family's going through right now?
9: Yeah, I know. But as that verse reminds us, God is our refuge and our strength. And speaking of Erica, she wrote this wonderful article in the New York Times. I don't usually encourage people to read the New York Times, but I do encourage you to go read this. I think she shared it for free on her social medias. But she said, I have seen extraordinary good born out of something unimaginably evil. I've watched people return to faith in droves, reconcile with their families, and forgive old wounds because of Charlie. I know my husband is in heaven, but I ache for him to still be here. Still, I can stand and say without a shadow of a doubt that God is good.
10: Yeah, well said.
8: Amen. That's awesome.
10: Hey, Seth.
8: Yeah, Mark.
10: Would you do us a favor and pray about this? Pray for their family right now.
8: Yeah, I'd be glad to. Folks, why don't you join me in praying as well here? Father, we thank you so much for this day, and we thank you especially for the legacy that Charlie Kirk left for all of us, the courage, the example. I know for me personally and many others like him, seeing his death happen was such a tragic thing, but it also sparked a new desire in me to be bold for the gospel. And I know so many people feel that as well. And so we pray, Lord, that you'd be there today in a personal, close, intimate way for Erica Kirk, for her children, for everyone over at Turning Point USA. Lord, we pray that you'd be their comfort and portion today as they remember their founder and they celebrate him. We thank you, Lord, so much that you are the God of peace and the God of hope, and that we have eternal hope and eternal life waiting for us. We thank you for that great promise in the gospel. In Christ's name, amen.
9: Amen. Amen.
10: And on another note, is there a special reason why you're wearing that t-shirt today, or are you just showing off muscles?
8: Oh, yes. So,
9: well, there could be both and.
8: So this is one of my favorite t-shirts. This Freedom t-shirt is the t-shirt that Charlie wore the day that he was assassinated. And so just a way to remember him. And, you know, Mark, it really was true. I mean, I said that in my prayer, but I know so many people felt this way immediately after and continuing on. I can honestly say before Charlie's death, I had a lot more cowardice in me than I would like to admit. And after seeing that, I felt much bolder. I felt much more afraid to speak the truth. And certainly I would never want a tragedy to be the thing that does that. But at the same time, we see God's goodness in that. So many people rose up and decided, you know what? I'm going to stand firm on the truth, even if it costs me my very life. And so there's great honor in that, Mark, especially when the truth is the truth of the gospel. It's the greatest truth we have. So it's pretty cool.
10: Yeah. Amen.
8: Yeah, that's awesome. Well, guys, let's switch gears here now to a slightly less important topic, but one apparently that the major news media, particularly in the economic space, is just freaking out over, and it's oil. Oil is over $100 a barrel. At least Brent crude oil is now. I think West Texas Intermediate is pretty close too. But Sam, we've been seeing, that this is according to mainstream media news, inflation will continue to plague our nation. The economy is going to collapse. Everyone's going to lose their homes. Everyone's going to die of starvation because oil is above $100 a barrel. We've never seen this before. We've never heard of this before. It's apocalypse. Mark, what do we make of this?
9: It's going to turn into Mad Max. We're going to run out of oil. We're all going to be riding dune buggies, Thunderdome, right. Tina Turner, the whole thing.
8: Ridiculous. Mark, what do we do? What do we do?
10: First of all, we have to step back and realize we're stewards. We're not the crazies of the world, but, the hysteric stuff that goes on and everything that says we have to look at the reality of it. And I think that's really important. First, let's look at it. Yeah, over the last 16 years, crude has touched or exceeded $100 during approximately 482 trading sessions. That's roughly about 12% of all trading days of oil over the last 16 years, or about one out of every eight. So it's not like it hasn't happened before, but it is unique and rare that it does. But I decided to dig deeper, and there's more. Look, we're comparing $100 today with $100 from 2010 to present, as though the dollar hasn't changed in value. And we all know it has. That's what inflation is all about. So once we adjust those historic oil prices for inflation, the picture changes dramatically. WTI, West Texas Intermediate crude, has traded at the equivalent of $100 in July 2026 dollars on roughly 1,300 trading days, about 32% of all trading days over the last 16 years. That's one out of 3 days it has traded over equivalent $100 mark. So that's one out of every three trading days, and yet the sky hasn't fallen. Suddenly $100 oil doesn't look quite unprecedented as the headline makes it sound, right? I mean, there could be other reasons why they're talking like this. Could it be that this is an election year? Could it be affordability might be a battle cry of those who don't have anything really to stand on or to run on? Could it be them twisting things, the left twisting things and the socialists twisting things, trying to make everybody feel bad about their lives so that they'll change their focus? I think it could be, and it could be the gaslighting and hyperbole back again for those who really don't have anything else to stand on. But I'll leave it to you to decide. But before you do, one final note. The longest continuous stretch of inflation-adjusted $100 oil during this period lasted for more than 4 years. Did you know that, Seth? Did you know that, Sam?
9: Mm-mm. How did we survive?
8: How did we?
10: Yeah. From September 10th through late November 2014. From September of 2010 through late November 2014. And what happened to the stock market while Americans were supposedly enduring this unbearable level of oil prices? The S&P 500 rose roughly 87% during that period, not including dividends. Even more striking, immediately before that oil streak ended, the S&P 500 was setting all-time record highs. And even on November 26, 2014, it said it closed at 2,072. And by November 28th, the market had posted its sixth consecutive weekly gain. Apparently, nobody told the stock market it was supposed to collapse when oil gets over $100. And what happened to the economy during those same four-plus years? The economy grew every year. Unemployment fell from 9.6% to 5.8%. Roughly 10 million jobs were added. Inflation remained under control, and real disposable personal income increased. There was no recession. So during more than four straight years of inflation-adjusted 100 oil, GDP expanded, unemployment plunged, millions of Americans went back to work, incomes grew, and the stock market rose about 87%. That's a pretty strange definition of an economic collapse, isn't it?
11: It sure is.
10: That's why we look at the truth. That's why we got to go to the data. That's why we start with current information, then we go back to the historic. We do the comparative, and we realize, you know what? Hysterics don't work. It may cause people to want to jump out of building, and it may change people on their voting. But if you look at the reality, you can make better decisions. 610-363-1110. We're about reality here, and we're about God. Give us a call and let you know what you're about.
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8: Folks, give us a call at 610-363-1110. So we have, Sam, I'm told we have actually some live audio from CNBC's headquarters when they found out about oil hitting $100 a barrel. Can you give us that audio, Sam?
9: Yeah, I can. It was kind of shocking. It was really embarrassing. Here's what that sounded like.
20: I'm hysterical. I'm having hysterics. I'm hysterical. I can't stop when I get like this. I can't stop. I'm hysterical.
9: Yeah, it's really not becoming for CNBC, is it?
8: Very unbecoming. My goodness. Wow.
9: For those who don't know, that's Mel Brooks's The Producers. It's a great movie.
8: But I think, Sam, you know, we're saying that in tongue-in-cheek, but an accurate description to what a lot of the news headlines are making this out to be. And, Mark, I'm glad that you just gave us, Mark, in that last segment, the necessary calm pat on the back that I try to give my children when they're in hysterics. So that was
10: need to do this over and over again, because as you see, we saw it with the economy at the beginning of the year. Every little tick down or up or sideways, they would turn it into the world is ending. The economy is going to destroy. You know, I just saw last night, really, right before I went to bed, an article that said something about inflation. And because inflation had not really moved much over the last 30 days or whatever, they said inflation fear is on the rise. So they had to turn it into inflation fear, not inflation itself, but inflation fear.
9: They were doing
10: psychological
9: analysis, not data.
10: Yeah, right. I mean, the whole idea is to make you and I believe our life sucks. Our life is terrible. Our life is the worst it could be. It's to make Gen Z believe that they're being taken advantage of because interest rates are 6.5% when historical interest rates, at least for the last 50 years. If you average out interest rates year by year, it was around 6.75%. But they're being told that this is ultra high interest rates and that's why they can't buy a home. You know, it's just kind of crazy. The media, 99% of the media is talking bad about everything because the Trump administration is, because they hate Trump. Instead of just coming back and stating the facts. You know, there's enough ugliness in the world. We can say, here's some issues. Here's some issues. $2 trillion in fraud and payments going out unnecessarily from our pockets through the government to organizations and people that don't deserve this money or don't use it properly. $2 trillion a year. Why would we do that? Why would we allow that? That's enough to be hysterical about. There's so many things to be hysterical about, but not the things they're saying. They're saying those so that you'll be unhappy with your life, and then you will want to look for an alternative to this, to what's in now.
9: And then it drives the reporting that people are unhappy. You tell people that they're unhappy, and then you make sure enough they're unhappy, so then you can report on that again.
10: Right. And victimhood is something really big in society. Actually, it's a psychological thing. People want to be victims. They don't want to be responsible for their life. It's easier for somebody else and to claim yourself as a victim. Then it's not your fault, and other people should come and help you and serve you and take care of you. Instead of personal responsibility, instead of the free enterprise system being there to lift anybody up who's willing to make the effort. You know, this country is incredible. This country is just beyond belief. When I hear people talk about unaffordability of homes, you know what? Homes have always been expensive, but we've always been able to buy them. I wrote something recently about the idea of buying housing. Did you know we have 9 months of housing supply on hand right now? Did you know that the interest rate is below the average for the last 50 years? Did you know you can get in a house with 3% down instead of 20% down as it was for most my life? It's easier now to get in a house than ever before. Just stop whining and start taking responsibility.
9: And to put things in perspective, throughout most of human history, a lot of people didn't actually own their homes.
10: Right. And guess what system allowed more people to become homeowners than any other economic system?
9: This one. I guess if you did own a home, it was a mud hut or a shack.
10: Yeah, free enterprise has allowed more people to own their home than any other economic system. Isn't that wonderful? I think we need to embrace that, people, and we need to get behind it because we could lose it if we don't. The socialists are trying to brainwash. They're trying to gaslight everybody, just like the Democrats did in the last couple of elections by bringing up topics that weren't real, by causing hysterics. We need to be real about things. And the way we do that is we stay calm. We look at the facts. We compare them to reality. We go before the Lord, and we don't act in fear. We act in hope because we have hope in Christ. So we can stay calm and evaluate everything and continue to move forward. Staying calm does not mean not taking action. We need to take action. This is an election year. Show up for that election. Vote. Vote for those people who really want to be fiscally responsible, who are conservative, who want this country to go in a wonderful direction of free enterprise and honoring our God.
1: Mark, could you repeat what you said earlier to the young people out there who have a tendency to whine that home prices are too expensive? I love that. And I think people, I think that's going
10: to
1: stir the pot.
10: My apologies to them because you know what? Well, yeah, but you know what? Gen Z is really getting on board. We did a special report on them. There's more applications for business from Gen Z than any other generation right now. They're embracing the free enterprise system, starting businesses. And with AI and so much technology, it costs a fraction of a point. It's leveled the field so people could actually begin businesses, start businesses that can become very prosperous very quickly and not have to have six different people that, you know, like an accountant and a lawyer and all these different things just to start the business, you know, that AI is helping people to do that. It's a wonderful thing to see. So I'm sorry I was a little harsh with you on it, But, you know, you don't look for ways not to do the right thing. Start looking for ways to do the right thing. Reduce your expectation creep that has gone on. You don't need a four-bedroom house with three-car garage on 3 acres in the most expensive area of the town you live in, like your parents have and worked for the last 35 years to get. You can start with a starter home. And a starter home, maybe a three-bedroom, 1,000-foot house. But, you know, you live in there for a little bit. Then you flip that and you step up as your revenues. You grow into the lifestyle. I want to encourage you. I don't want to come down on people about it. And I'd rather just encourage you to say, you have the best opportunity in the world. In fact, you know, I've heard people say we have the worst country in the world right now. And I have a feeling those people
9: have never left the United States.
10: Well, Seth, Sam, you're going to be surprised. I agree with them. We have the worst country in the world, sans all others.
9: Right. Yeah, right. Exactly. Compared to utopia, the U.S. is really bad.
1: But what you said, exactly. What you said is so key, Mark. I love that you said that, and I hope people can be encouraged. First-hand testimonies, I think, carry some weight. And, Mark, I'd like to say I'm a first-hand testimony. I live in a starter home right now. It's a two-bedroom house. It's small, but I love it. I love it. I love being able to, you know, build into it and make that growth happen. And someday we'll have a bigger home, God willing.
10: Absolutely.
1: But we can afford it right now. That's what we can afford. And so we're trying
10: especially
1: to live with our
10: means. Especially if you keep writing all those great op-eds and become popular. You know, someday, Sam, you and I are going to be sitting back having a cup of coffee saying, we knew him.
9: It's amazing.
10: We knew this guy.
9: And my kids won't believe me.
1: I mean, what can I do? You know, thank you guys. Sometimes you just have to bask in the glory. No. 610-363-1110. Boy, it's fun to be here. You know, guys, there's a great comment in our chat here. Timothy from Michigan. We got to read this one now, Mark. He says, invest in the energy companies and participate in their windfall from high oil prices in order to pay for your high gas prices. That's called 4D chess, Timothy. That's brilliant. Love that.
10: It is. But here's the other side of that, Timothy, is this could be just a moment. Remember that. One of the reasons that energy companies have gone through, have been shooting up is because of the price of oil. I'm hoping that this administration really will get the situation in Iran corrected and locked down very quickly. It would make sense for them politically for the midterms. It also would make sense for the long term for America. We also are seeing for the first time a new processing. What do they call the factories that turn oil into gas and
1: refineries?
10: Diesel? Refinery, new refinery going in the U.S. that can refine West Texas Intermediate. So we don't need to buy it from the world anymore. So the higher priced oil from the Mideast and stuff we won't be using. There's all sorts of things that are coming into place. So be careful if you're chasing these energy companies, be careful because they could pull back just as quickly as they shot up.
1: Love that, Mark. That's good stuff. 610-363-1110. Hey, folks, the markets yesterday, they were angsty because of all the oil stuff. The markets could have used a dose of what Mark just talked about in those first two segments. Wednesday's closing bell saw the Dow down 0.75%, S&P down 0.5%, NASDAQ down about 2/3, Russell 2000 down over 0.5%. This morning, pre-markets also down, everything in the red. So they hopefully are listening, Mark, the investors on Wall Street, to what you were saying. Yeah. Mark, Brian has a great question here from Missouri. He's saying, why is the White House floating $9,000 per child tax credits? Once again, we're $40 trillion in debt. Why are they doing it, Mark?
10: Why? Yeah. Well, I think it's a great question, actually. You have to say, wow, we have all these trillions of dollars in debt and we're spending, what, $4 trillion a year on our budget, $2 trillion over budget. I don't know. It's just ridiculous. And we're talking about giving $900 child credit. Well, I don't know. Maybe it's something we need to be thinking about here. Maybe, is it possible that this is an election year?
1: Right.
10: Is it possible that maybe making promises like this could help people get elected? Or maybe it's because they recognize the importance of a biblical family structure. And this is another way to give a tax break instead of trying to get it through Congress and get everything done that way. Also, you know, this is Trump. He might just be trolling the Dems right now, because this is not legislation. This is just something he said. Sometimes he does that, doesn't he? He just throws these things out and lets the Democrats all go crazy for a while and giggles about it.
9: What did he say yesterday? He was going to give everyone $5,000 if Republicans win the midterms. call me when that happens. That's right. All I say about exactly. that.
10: Yeah. So who knows why he did it, but I understand what you're saying. We do have a deficit. We need to be serious about it. I really appreciate that, Brian. And I think this administration is, and I think we're going to see the impact of what they're doing and the things they laid in place very soon here. 610-363. If you have to leave us, go over to financialissues.org and join us there for the rest of the show. Otherwise, stay tuned. We'll be right back with more Financial Issues.
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24: Mark, how about a question here from Daryl? Daryl's asking, I have a few different retirement accounts and I'd like them consolidated into one. Is that done through a rollover IRA? So he's got several other questions after that, Mark. You want to just tackle that one first? We can ask the other ones too and see what he's saying.
10: Yeah, let's find out what his full questions are so I can put it all together.
24: Here's some more context. He says, my current employer deposits a portion of company earnings into an IRA account. And he's wondering, am I able to transfer those funds into a rollover IRA as they get deposited in there? I also have a pension and a money market account. Am I able to roll those into the IRA as well? And then lastly, when I called the electrical union about closing my District 9 pension, they advised me that if I ever planned on working as an electrician in District 9 again, whether union or not, I should keep it open. So there's a lot of context there, Mark, for Daryl. What would you suggest he do?
10: There's a whole lot. You're right. I understand why you're talking about Daryl. In general, simple is when you simplify things, if possible, don't just simplify them for the sake of simplifying, but to make it easier to manage and do those kind of things. If all these can move into one type of thing, a rollover IRA would be a great idea. For that. And I would think that many of your retirement plans that you mentioned in there could be, but you want to be careful. You need to check that out first. Can these roll over? Because if it's a simple or a SEP, there's special things that have to happen to make sure you can roll it into there. If it's a traditional IRA or a 401k after you leave service, it's possible. Even in-service transfers are possible with those. So there's a few steps you need to do. Let me think this through with you. First, you need to check with each of the different types of accounts you have, make sure they can roll over. If so, you want to do them trustee to trustee rollover. The electric union thing, that concerns me. If somebody actually warned you about that and you do plan on any way to go back to work as an electrician, you may want to heed their advice. I just think that there might be something in there. And I will say that the internal workings on unions and unions pensions are a little beyond my understanding, but it sounds like they gave you maybe advice. It sounds a little strange, but at the same time, you might want to dig into that a little bit more before you make a decision on rolling that over.
24: Awesome. Yeah, it's a good question there, Daryl. And, you know, a good problem to have, too. You have a lot of different places where the money's going. And so just figuring out how to manage all of it. That's good. Speaking of which, Mark, Dave and Darlene are asking about a specific company, Tractor Supply. We've talked about it before. They're 38% down in Tractor Supply, and they're wondering, should they be selling it? It is on a hold right now, Mark, for us.
10: Yeah, it is on a hold right now. Dave, Darlene, after stock pullback like that, I understand why you're questioning it. It's been, since the beginning of August, it has cascaded down like that. And that's pretty harsh for a company that in the past saw some great growth. We saw some great returns on it. We saw a steady financial issue steel company. So I would like to start with first, let's talk about state of mind. It's hard to think about anything, but I lost half my investment in this company at this time. But let's step outside that and pretend we don't own the stock right now. And if you do that, it helps you to evaluate what you should be doing with it.
9: Removes the emotion. Yourself,
10: if I didn't already own it, would I buy it right now? And I got to tell you, the company has hit some rough patch And the reporting really did cause them problems. I mean, comparable store sales were down. Earnings have weakened. The management lowered its 2026 expectations. But I don't believe this business is broken. Look, consider that the management has already begun shedding weaker profit centers. Remember, Tractor Supply owns different types of store. One of them is the PetSense. And they're closing 75 underperforming PetSense stores that the management says were generating negative cash flows. And they're opening new Tractor Supply stores, the one that are making the money in core rural lifestyle markets. This is good movements by the management. It shows me the management is awake, aware, conscious, and doing what it needs to do to get this in the right direction. I think right now, my position, the way I look at it, if I owned it right now, which I do, I would hold it, which I am. Now, does that mean I'll hold it forever no matter what happens? No, but you know, I'd watch it for another quarter. They just, I think I mentioned last quarter that they started these corrections and these things anyway. So let's see if they take effect. Let's see if it starts affecting the numbers and the financial steel, the fundamentals on it. And if somewhere in the fourth quarter, we see that things aren't turning around and maybe even management is doing some silliness, maybe I'll just carve it as a tax loss to help offset some of the wonderful gains I've had this year. So I'd give it another quarter at least. And I think long-term, it's still a good company. I just think they're going through some changes. They tried to expand too quickly into areas that they did not have the intelligence over like they do the tractor supply stores.
24: Good stuff, Mark. Hey, Mark, here's a really good question from our chat that I'm going to bring up here. James from South Carolina is asking this question. How do we pray specifically for Marilyn from yesterday? So, folks, if you didn't listen to our show yesterday, we got a call at the end of the show from a woman named Marilyn who had a niece, Mark, who was in a very difficult financial situation, had some grown children. The husband was not in the picture and was just really trying to figure out what to do with the money she had. And so, Mark, how can we pray for Marilyn, who was the one who is not facing the crisis but is trying to help her family member who's in it?
10: Well, I know there's a lot of moms out there and a lot of dads. And when your children suffer, it hurts.
24: Yeah.
10: It's almost losing a loved one. The pain is incredible. It physically hurts in your chest. I know, you know, when your children are going through hard times. So we want to pray for strength for her. God strengthen her. We want to pray for wisdom in her because her daughter obviously listens to her and turns to her for advice. So we want godly wisdom in her life. We want to pray for peace, not just for her, obviously, but for the whole family to realize God is in control, trusting in the Lord, deeper faith. We want to pray for all the above for them. And we want to pray that God will be glorified in all this.
24: Absolutely. Yeah, it's great stuff. James, thanks for asking that question. That's really good.
10: Absolutely. And James, thank you for praying for her.
24: Yeah.
10: Thank you. This means this is going to mean a lot to that family. Our prayers, our prayers of thousands of us praying for them is going to mean a lot.
24: Absolutely. And Marilyn, I don't know if you're listening out there today. I hope you are, but just know you got an army of people who are praying for you here. That's Amen. A pretty comforting thought.
10: And your daughter and the children, for all of you.
24: Yeah, absolutely. 610-363-1110. Mark, here's a question from Chad. He's 6 years from retirement. His children will begin graduating high school soon. He's contributing to a brokerage account in preparation for that. He owns several Timothy ETFs, TPLC, SC, and TPIF, several holdings from the buy list. And he's just wondering, Mark, what do you recommend for the holdings? Should I contribute to a lump sum now or dollar cost average over the next 6 to 10 years or so? I'm okay with some risk. He's 43 years old, Mark.
10: Oh, okay. Well, Chad, I like the fact that you're separating this money from your retirement accounts because it has a different job. You have a much longer time frame as well for your retirement accounts, so it can be managed more aggressively, more growth-oriented. With this money, it's still 6 to 10 years. You still could be utilizing this money as a growth, maybe gently moving from growth to income over the next few years and then move it, get more conservative every year is what I'm saying. A little bit more conservative because as you get towards the use of this money, you want it to be more stable and not have to pull it out in a major downturn or, you know, if we go into a bear market or if something happens right before that happens. So you want to get in more of a protection mode, more of a defensive mode as time goes on here. But right now, yeah, I think you're doing the right thing. TPLC, TPSC, TPIF already give you strong diversification in the equity foundation across U.S. large, mid, and small caps and international stocks. You can get a little more conservative as you go by using the new free cash flow ETFs that they have out there, which use the same focus that Financial Steel does, that we do at Financial Issues. We want companies that are solid, that have strong free cash flows on their balance sheet. So you could start moving into there. as far as individual stocks, you know, you can go to the buy list and find a few satellite portions that you, if you want to add those to it, just to do that. But you're moving down the right way. I think you're thinking straight and you're doing a good job of being a steward on this. So just remember, as you get closer to time using that money, you want to get a little bit more conservative with it. There's no need to jump ship from growth at this point, though. You got 6 years. 610-363-1110. Give us a call. We'd love to hear from you.
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1: 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The number is 610-363-1110. Hey, listen, I got to remind you all of this. I apologize I haven't done so yet. 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
9: I got a lot of them.
1: Today he does. 3 p.m. Eastern time. So that's 2 p.m. Central, 1 p.m. Mountain, 12 p.m. Pacific, of course. The information has been sent out. The call-in information, the access code, that's specific to partners only. You all should have received an email at this point. It's also on our website. Check your spam folder if you weren't able to find it, or go to the website on the conference call page and make sure to join us today. Mark, I always love the chance to get to hear your wisdom and go a little deeper on these conference calls. So hope you all join us today.
10: I'm looking forward to it. Yeah. It's going to be fun.
1: Yeah, it'll be
10: and informative.
1: Absolutely.
9: Always are. Hey, Seth, I got some people in the chat. They want to know, what are the free cash flow ETFs? What are the symbols for those?
1: Yeah, so it's TPFC and then TPFG. So, Mark, do you just want to explain real quickly the difference between those two, the Timothy plan, the free cash flow, and the free cash flow growth?
10: Yeah, the free cash flow growth would be a little bit more leaning towards a stronger growth, a more aggressive, not, but it is an aggressive. I would say the TPFC, meaning free cash flow, would be a little more conservative than the free cash flow growth, TPFG. So you have different levels of solid companies.
1: Yep. And just in case anyone's missed these last couple months, that was part of a trio of rollouts that Timothy had. TPFI is the other ETF they brought out. But Mark, that one is much more for fixed income because it is, after all, the Timothy Plan fixed income ETF.
10: ETF, right.
1: Yep.
10: Mark, we're so glad to see all of these.
1: Yeah. Oh yeah, absolutely. It's so good to see that. We love the Timothy plan. Speaking of Timothy plan, we have a listener named Tim. That's fun. And he says, Mark answered a question recently about a company that makes stem cell research equipment. My question is, do you all oppose any stem cell research or just in the case when human embryos are used and then destroyed? If you all oppose stem cell research in BRI, can you explain why?
10: Interesting. Yeah. Tim, I can't explain why, because stem cell research, especially in the early days, what it did was it killed embryos, the beginning of life. It killed a baby at the very starting line of being a baby. So it violates the abortion portion of our BRI screens. So that's why we screen for it. Do we screen for all stem cell research? No, absolutely not. Because the issue is specifically human embryonic stem cell research that kills the embryo. That is what we're screening for. That would include stem cell lines that have been developed recently and things like that, where they had to kill the embryo. But it doesn't include other adult stem cells, cord blood, placenta cells, or other things like that. I think there's induced pluripotent stem cells, which I don't know a lot about, but what they do is they take adult cells and they inject things into them, and it turns them into, I believe it turns them into stem cells. And we wouldn't consider these activities by themselves a BRI infraction. The line changes when a company intentionally conducts research using embryonic stem cells, develop products specifically for that research, tests or validates products using embryonic stem cell lines, or derives new embryonic stem cell lines from embryos. At that point, we believe the company has moved from incidental exposure into intentional participation in an activity that conflicts with biblical conviction that human life is worthy of protection.
1: It's well said, Mark. And
10: I hope that makes sense.
1: You know,
10: because I really want you to understand, it doesn't matter where in the line that you decide to kill somebody, whether they're 20 years old or 9 months from being born.
1: Yeah.
10: It's still murder.
1: Yep. That's it, Mark. That's what it comes down to. And it is so important, Mark. You know, we got to draw the line somewhere. But folks who listen to this show will not be surprised to hear our hard line stance on abortion and on human life beginning at that moment of conception, the miracle that happens there. But you have to draw the line somewhere, Mark. And for us, we draw it where the Bible draws it, which is that any human life is worthy of protection. And if you kill that human life, that is murder, and that's a sin, and that's wicked, and we'll have no part in it.
10: Yeah, let me go one step forward. Let me clarify this for Tim. Tim, we would not consider a BRI infraction activities we wouldn't consider a BRI infraction: adult stem cell research, cord blood stem cell research, placenta stem cell research, induced pluripotent stem cell or iPSC research, or general purpose laboratory equipment that could be used in many kinds of research, including stem cell research, meaning, you know, gauze or scalpels or things like that that can be used for anything that aren't specifically designed or marketed for human embryonic stem cell research.
1: It's great stuff. That's Tim, it's a great question, and we're grateful that you asked. And Mark, I'm thankful for your answer there as well.
9: It was a good clarification, because I saw a couple people asking that question.
1: Yeah, that's
10: good. Oh, really? Well, that's good. I'm glad. Thank you, Tim. See, that's why I love people calling in. That's why I love people writing in, because when you ask questions, there's probably hundreds, if not thousands, other people who have the same question. Yeah. And because you stepped up, you've helped a lot of people understand why we do what we do. Why is Stewart's? We do what we do.
1: Yep. Exactly right. 610-363-1110. Folks, if you want to give us a call, you're going to have to do it right now before you wait until tomorrow. Of course, it will be Focus Friday, and we'll have, of course, overtime as well afterwards. So hope that you'll join us for that tomorrow. But right now, Mark, we got a question from Tony. He's 74. He says, a brokerage firm that I work with has stated that they are of the opinion that FP23 is below investment grade and have therefore classified it as a restricted buy. Please advise your thoughts on this. I haven't bought any preferred stocks before, but I want to start now and I need more information before moving forward. What should Tony think about, Mark, with this restricted buy?
10: Well, your brokerage firm's concern is reasonable. It is BBB rated. So that is one step below investment grade. So yeah, it is. But being a higher credit risk preferred doesn't make it a bad investment. let me explain. We look at it, when it originally came out, it was a good investment. It was investment grade. The company behind it now, there's no rating on this preferred at this time. There hasn't been since they came out, since the original that I could find. But the rating for the company behind it has slipped. So that's important, but that doesn't automatically make it a bad investment. Would this be the first preferred I would buy if I never bought preferred?

0: Now, will that restrict you from buying it there? Probably not. It depends on if they put it in a category where you have to be a high net worth. And if you're not, you might not be able to buy it. Or if they just want you to sign off on it saying, I understand the risk of a lower investment grade or non-investment grade preferred, and then you will be able, you probably be able to buy it. So I'm not exactly sure. I'm not sure where you're at, and I don't want to really, I think it's something you can look into to find if they'll allow you to do it. We wouldn't have it on the buy list if we didn't think it was stable enough to maintain.
1: Hey, Mark, you had mentioned that this one could be a slightly riskier preferred. How do we tell which preferreds are a little riskier than the other ones?
0: Well, of course, we look at the financial issues still behind it, the company behind it. We look at the coverage, the income coverage. Do they have the coverage of the dividend? If they don't, then the common stock, if they're doing dividends there, if they default on their, if it's cumulative like this one, then you'll still get your dividends, even if the preferred or even if the common doesn't. And if you don't, before the common ever gets their dividend, you'll get paid back for the dividends that were missed. So that gives it a little strength. But you want to look at their income statement. You want to watch their, make sure that they have the dividend covered well. And usually some free cash flow, usually the revenues, look at their balance sheet, look at their income statement and go down and you can see, is it negative, is it positive? Do they have the cash to cover it? And if they are able to do that, oftentimes even a BBB will show that it's well covered.
1: Yeah. So,
0: great. At least at this time.
1: Yeah, absolutely.
0: Yeah.
1: Always goes so
0: there's
1: fast,
0: a lot
1: Mark.
0: To look at with that. But I, again, if it concerns you at all, don't do it. There's other preferreds on the financial issues, buy, sell, and hold lists that are in the partners hub. You can go into the partners hubs, sort by preferreds, and find the right one that fits your world, that makes you happy and helps you sleep better at night. I really appreciate that Tony, you want to invest in biblical integrity and you want to be smart about the way you do it. God bless you for loving God. God bless you for investing with biblical integrity. And I look forward to seeing you all tomorrow. God bless everyone.
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9: Welcome to 6640, the ministry outreach of Koinonia House and Koinonia Institute. Today's Bible teacher is Chuck Missler, connecting the Bible to your life and the world around you. In today's study, Chuck completes his teaching on the book of Zechariah, chapter 14.
10: Going on to Zechariah 14, verse 8, it shall be in that day that living waters shall go out from Jerusalem, half of them toward the former sea and half of them toward the hinder sea. In summer and in winter shall it be. So at this splitting of the Mount of Olives, there are going to be major changes in topology in that region, maybe on the whole earth. Who knows? And there's actually going to be waters. Jerusalem right now is a very arid place. There's no harbor, no river, nothing around Jerusalem. And yet that's all going to change. There's going to be living waters, meaning running waters, fresh water, running to the former, both the Mediterranean and the Dead Sea, both ways. There's going to be a flow of water. Now, waters also speak of purification, of spiritual life, and refreshment. You'll find it often used there in

0: Ezekiel 47, Joel 3, Revelation 22, the final portrayal of heaven is with this living water. And it's interesting that people who forsake God are referred to in Jeremiah as if they were cisterns unable to hold water. See, in that part of the country, rainwater was so precious that what you typically did is develop cisterns, huge underground caverns to hold water when it did come, so you'd have the water for the year. When they had these rains, it would come heavy, well, they would capture that water. Well, what could happen to a cistern, if it developed a crack or a fault, it would leak and it would fail, and you'd die because you wouldn't be able to hold the water, and during the hot season, you wouldn't have water, and it's a matter of survival. And so Jeremiah in chapter 2 and also in chapter 17 refers to people who forsake God as people who are like a cistern that is broken, that's unable to retain the water. But don't confuse that idiom, because I don't want to confuse you. The living water is fresh running water, however. Now, the water here is clearly literal because it flows to the Mediterranean and the Dead Sea. And yet, at the same time, it also may be referring to spiritual. You'll discover a number of references, and I won't bother taking you through them now, where the same references in both Isaiah and Ezekiel, if you compare them, the refreshment, the literal water restoring the people, and the water restoring the land, are spiritual and literal both together. The idioms are in effect intertwined. And you may also recall that Jesus made the same allusions in John 4 and John 7, speaking of living water, speaking of the Spirit of God, using that phrase. But let's us move over. Verse 9, and the Lord shall be king over all the earth. Zechariah 14:9, and the Lord shall be king over all the earth. What a phrase. Wouldn't that be exciting? In that day shall there be one Lord and his name one. He alone will be worshipped. Isaiah emphasized that. Daniel emphasized that. Revelation 11, 15, others. It's interesting that one of the most venerated prayers in the Old Testament is the Shema, on Deuteronomy 6, verse 4 and following. The Shema, hear, O Israel, our Lord is one. And indeed, at this time, finally, this plan of redemption is unfolding. The world will be redeemed. There will be one Lord. He alone will be worshipped. It's interesting. Zephaniah 3:9 says, in that day there will be a pure language. Some scholars say that that phrase in the Hebrew means Hebrew. There's many that believe that Hebrew will be the final universal language. In any case, there will be a universal language, it appears. Verse 10 of Zechariah. All the land shall be turned as a plain from Geba to Rimmon, south of Jerusalem, and it shall be lifted up and inhabited in her place. From Benjamin's gate unto the place of the first gate, unto the corner gate, and from the tower of Hananel unto the king's wine presses. Notice, first of all, we're talking about a literal kingdom here. We're not talking about a poetic phrase for the church or something. We're talking about a land that'll be laid plain from Geba to Rimmon and goes through the boundaries of the city of Jerusalem. Now, the land shall be returned as a plain. Some of your translations may say, as a plain, it's the Araba, the deep rift, the Great Rift, as it's called, from the Dog River and the coast of north of Beirut in Lebanon, above the Sea of Galilee, through the Jordan Valley, down through the Dead Sea, down to the Gulf of Aqaba, and on to North Africa. This is the Great Rift. It's considered the deepest depression on the planet Earth. And it is mentioned a number of times in the Scripture. The Araba, if you will. Now, this Geba, or Geba, is 6 miles northeast of Jerusalem. It's in the region called, that would be called the tribe of Benjamin's region, mentioned in Joshua 18. Rimmon is a specific place, 33 miles southwest of Jerusalem, mentioned in Joshua and 1 Chronicles. It's a few miles south of Ziklag. Now, it was inhabited when they came back from the exile, which means it was inhabited in the days of Zechariah. You notice it says Rimmon south of Jerusalem. That's because there was another Rimmon up in Galilee that could be confused with it. The word Rimmon, by the way, means pomegranate, for those of you that might care about that. It also says Jerusalem will be lifted up. Micah chapter 4, verse 1 mentions that, and it's also probably fulfilled Psalm 48, which talks about Jerusalem being lifted. There's major changes going on here. The boundaries will include Benjamin's gate. That was in the north wall of the city. It's sometimes called the gate of Ephraim because through that gate you'd go through Benjamin to Ephraim. So it has both labels in 2 Kings 14 and elsewhere. Then to the first gate, which is in the northeast corner of the city. Then to the corner gate, mentioned in 2 Kings 14, Jeremiah 31. It's northwest corner of the city. To the tower of Hananel, which is near the northeast corner of the wall. And some early commentator says this has to be figurative because they've never been able to find it. Well, archaeologists have since found the Tower of Hananel. We know where it is. Also to the wine press of the king, that was southeast of the corner of the king's gardens near the Pool of Siloam. The point is, without getting into a map and all this, these are specific boundaries of a literal city. These details imply this is not figurative language. This is literal. Verse 11, and men shall dwell in it, and there shall be no more utter destruction, but Jerusalem shall be safely inhabited. It says there shall be no more utter destruction. What it really, the word cherem in the Hebrew means an accursed thing or an involuntary dedication to utter destruction. Or really, the word might be properly translated the curse. There shall be no more curse. So that's kind of consistent with the idea of the whole idea. See, I believe the entropy laws were introduced in Genesis chapter 3. Some scientists tell us today that the speed of light has not always been, it previously was faster. It's been slowing down on a very specific mathematical curve throughout the centuries. Now, I won't get into the whole speed of light thing, but the point is there are some of us that suspect the possibility is that in Genesis chapter 3, when Adam fell and God introduced the curse as a result of that sin, a lot of things changed. We have very little insight into the creation prior to Genesis chapter 3. We only have seen the creation post-curse. But one of the aspects of that curse may indeed have been several things. One is the introduction of the entropy laws in their present form that we take for granted. And also, the other thing it may also included, the speed of light slowing down. It may have started in Genesis 3. Those two may be linked some way. As the speed of light and entropy, the product of those are Planck's constant. So if entropy is increasing, speed of light may be slowing down, they may be linked. And the whole idea of the entropy laws being introduced and the speed of light slowing down may be intrinsically linked together. Something else, it says that Jerusalem shall be safely inhabited. Not only a sense of freedom from war, it's also our understanding the demons will be bound. We mentioned that last time, Zechariah 13:2 is the only place in the Old Testament, or in the Bible, I guess, where the demons are also considered bound, just as Satan, of course, is very explicitly bound in the book of Revelation. We know today that we're subject to the pranks and mischief of the demons. 1 Timothy 4, Paul warns Timothy of the doctrines of demons. I believe, personally, that much of this, not all, but some of this UFO stuff are hoaxes. Some of this is disinformation by certain groups. But behind all this, there are some very real things happening. I believe they're demonic. And I think they're going to get more and more intense as time goes on. I think 1 Timothy 4 warns us about this, 1 John 4 and James 3:15, other passages. But at this point, with Christ coming back, there'll be security in Jerusalem for the first time in its history. But then verse 12 of Zechariah 14 has some very timely technology. And this shall be the plague wherewith the Lord shall smite all the people that have fought against Jerusalem. Their flesh shall consume away while they stand on their feet, and their eyes shall consume away in their holes, and their tongue shall consume away in their mouth. That's a weird passage. Yes, it's kind of distasteful, I understand. But what they're saying, not only do they rot instantly. See, while they're standing on their feet, they're not laying in the sun and, you know, it's an instantaneous consumption, so to speak. It's interesting that when you get down to verse 15, you'll discover it happens not just to the nations against Jerusalem. It says, verse 15 says, so shall be the plague of the horse and of the mule and the camel and the ass and all the beasts that are in these tents as this plague. Why the animals too? They didn't do anything wrong, right? There is a possibility, a conjecture, but I'll just mention it in passing, that this might be a description of a neutron bomb. Those of you that have studied modern weaponry know that there is a form of nuclear weapon that is a form of radiation that's neutrons only, and it has some peculiar attributes. Neutrons can pass through building walls without destroying the buildings, but they destroy protein. A neutron bomb is an anti-personnel, very, very incredibly powerful, anti-personnel weapon, and it literally consumes flesh only, because of the nature of the physics involved. Now, it's interesting that the United States, in some kind of humanitarian posture, has decided not to develop that technology. But there are two countries that have worked hard and developed viable working neutron bombs. I'm not speaking out of school. I think I'm safe ground here. The two countries that have neutron bombs are the Russians and Israel. Kind of interesting. Kind of interesting. So is this a new trial? Not necessarily. God can do what he likes. But on the other hand, it might be evidence of this kind of technology. The shocking rapidity is part of the dynamic here. And because most of the corruption, like in Leviticus 26 and Deuteronomy 28 and other places, are slow, different. This is instantaneous, something very unique. Anyway, going on to verse 13. "And it shall come to pass in that day that a great tumult from the Lord shall be among them, and they shall lay hold every one on the hand of his neighbor, and his hand shall rise up against the hand of his neighbor." This business of having the enemy get confused and fighting among themselves is a very common description in the scripture. We find it in Judges 7, 1 Samuel 14, and other places. You know, Gideon, there's a number of places. In Gideon, the enemy did, you know, through his thing, the enemy got confused and wiped themselves out. And gingham dog and the calico cat, I guess. Anyway, in 1 Samuel 14, Jonathan the armor bearer, that famous story. Interesting, same similar kind of thing. So somehow God again, as he has in the past, causes the enemies to fight among themselves and destroy themselves. Verse 14, "And Judah shall also fight at Jerusalem, and the wealth of all the heathen about shall be gathered together, gold and silver and apparel in great abundance." So this wealth is very tangible, very specific. Verse 15, "And so shall be the plague of the horse and the mule, the camel, the ass, and all the beasts that shall be in these tents as this plague." I think that's an echo of obviously from verse 12 on. Verse 16, "It shall come to pass that every one that is left of all the nations which come against Jerusalem shall even go up from year to year to worship the King, the Lord of hosts, and to keep the Feast of Tabernacles." Wow, that's it. That's strange. Feast of Tabernacles is going to be mentioned three times in this chapter. Now, the Feast of Tabernacles, I think you all know there's seven feasts of Israel. Three in the first month, the month of Nisan. Three in the seventh month, month of Tishri, and one in between. They're all prophetic. The first three in the first month are prophetic of the Lord Jesus Christ's first coming. The last three in the seventh month are prophetic of his second coming. The one in between speaks of the church. It's the only feast in the Torah that deals with leavened bread. And it speaks of in advance, if you will, of the church. And, of course, on Acts 2, when was the church born? On the Feast of Pentecost, or Feast of Shavuot, if you will. Now, of the seven feasts of Israel, only three were compulsory, mandatory attendance. And that was the Feast of Passover, the Feast of Pentecost, and the Feast of Tabernacles. Now, the only one mentioned in the millennium, the only one mentioned here and on, is the Feast of Tabernacles. Why? Because Passover has been fulfilled. It prophesied and then was of Christ and was fulfilled at the cross. Okay? Feast of Pentecost was prophesying the church, and it's possible, some people suspect, that maybe even the church will be raptured in the Feast of Pentecost because of some peculiar thoughts. But in any case, at this time, the second coming, that's also past one way or the other. Okay? The only one that's of the mandatory feast that's unfulfilled is the Feast of Tabernacles, and it is being fulfilled from here continuing. Now, it was, of course, celebrated when they came back from the exile. It is the feast of the millennial age. Revelation chapter 22 is a chapter that focuses on that, but most of what we know about the millennium comes out of Isaiah 65 and other passages. So it's interesting that the Feast of Tabernacles is emphasized here. And if you want more background on this, we also have a briefing package called the Feasts of Israel, where we try to go not just the historical, but also the prophetic implications of these feasts that God has appointed. He ordained them in some surprising detail that has prophetic implications. Paul told us that all these things are a shadow of things to come, so we know they're prophetic. And I encourage you to dig into that if you haven't done that. Verse 17, "And it shall be that whosoever shall not come of all the families of the earth unto the Jerusalem to worship the King, the Lord of hosts, even upon them shall be no rain." In other words, if some nation, obviously not everybody goes, but they send representatives, so there's a representation. If they decline to do that, they've got problems, because the world is dependent upon rain. All except one nation. I'll come back to that. Now, see, that rain is withheld as a punishment for lack of obedience. And there will be some sin, though, even in the millennium. That's a mystery. There will be feigned obedience, some form of lying. Feigned obedience is a form of lying. And there will be feigned obedience then, even as there is now. Not all church members are Christians, etc. But there's one nation that doesn't rely on rain for their crops. That's Egypt. It relies on the overflowing of the Nile. So then if the family of Egypt go not up and come not, they shall have no rain. There shall be a plague wherewith the Lord shall smite the heathen that come not up to keep the Feast of Tabernacles. So Egypt singled out to point out even those that aren't dependent on rain, the Lord has his ways. Verse 19, this shall be the punishment of Egypt and the punishment of all nations that come not up to keep the Feast of Tabernacles. This is a very stern note. It echoes Zechariah chapter 5. Remember the flying roll and all of that. It's the rod of iron rule of the Messiah that is in view here. Verse 20, in that day shall there be upon the bells of the horses holiness unto the Lord, and the pots in the Lord's house shall be like the bowls before the altar. What this is trying to get across is it's going to be a dismissal of this concept of sacred and secular. See, today we have things that are set aside for lard and things that are secular. No. In that day, they'll all be the same. Even the pots, you see, in the Lord's house shall be like the bowls, you know, before the altar. They're all going to be holy, in other words. And they'll all be sanctified before the Lord. See, where holiness prevails, ceremonial sanctity is not necessary. Verse 21, yea, every pot in Jerusalem and in Judah shall be holiness unto the Lord of hosts, and all they that sacrifice shall come and take of them and see therein, and in that day there shall be no more Canaanite in the house of the Lord of hosts. Now, the word Canaanite is used here idiomatically. It generally was used for the Phoenicians that was north of Canaan. They were noted mariners and merchants of the ancient world, and they were known for their ungodly and unholy ways. So it's Hosea 12:7 is one of the references there. This is sort of an inverted way of saying that all will be holy. Now, Zechariah opened the book in about chapter 2. He said, be silent, O all flesh, before the Lord, for he is raised up out of his holy habitation. That's where Zechariah early gets our attention. Early says, hey, the Lord is in focus here. And he's carried us through in a very consistent structure through the night visions of the first six chapters and through the priestly council of 7-8. And then with this climactic buildup from chapter 9 through 14, he climaxes with the time of the restitution of all things. That's a phrase that occurs twice in Acts chapter 1, verse 6. Remember when Jesus was getting ready to ascend, they asked him, are you now going to restore? In fact, let's just take a quick look at that. Turn to Acts chapter 1. Many people don't really understand what he said there. Acts chapter 1, picking it up about verse 4. And being assembled together with them, commanded that they should not depart from Jerusalem, but wait for the promise of the Father, which, saith he, ye have heard from me. For John truly baptized with water, but ye shall be baptized with the Holy Spirit not many days from now. And indeed, in chapter 2, it deals with that. But verse 6, when they therefore were come together, they asked of him, this is the Lord, in his resurrection body just before his ascension, Lord, wilt thou at this time restore again the kingdom to Israel? And he said unto them, it is not for you to know the times nor the seasons which the Father hath put in his own power, but ye shall receive power. And he goes on. Notice what he says there. He doesn't deny that's going to happen. Many people don't pick up on that. He sort of gives them a put down. It's not for you to know the times and the seasons. What he's saying, it's coming. It's not for you to know when. That is what Zechariah is dealing with. The time of the restitution of all things. Now, Peter, as you know, Acts chapter 2, we have the Holy Spirit given. Many people, you see that, of course, as the birth of the church as such. And Peter gives his first sermon in Acts chapter 2. And I encourage you to study that, not just for its content, but for a manifestation of the Spirit of God in another way. If you remember Peter all through the Gospels, always fumbles. You know, we always joke that he has foot and mouth disease. The only time he opens his mouth is to change feet, as some people say. He always seems to be saying the wrong thing at the right time or vice versa, right? But then when you see, after he receives the Holy Spirit in Acts chapter 2, he gives a sermon, and that sermon is eloquent, well-organized, articulate. And if you've really studied Peter, it should catch you by surprise. This is the same guy? But one of the more interesting sermons to me is his second sermon in Acts chapter 3. There was a lame man that is healed and so forth. And the second sermon starts in Acts chapter 3, verse 12. I won't go the whole thing. But he calls in verse 19, "Repent therefore and be converted, that your sins may be blotted out, when the times of refreshing shall come upon the from the presence of the Lord." Times of refreshing, that's interesting. "And he shall send Jesus Christ, who before was preached unto you, whom the heavens must receive until..." There's another one of these "untils." The heavens are going to receive until what? "Until the times of the restitution of all things, which God hath spoken by the mouth of the holy prophets since the age began." And then he goes on. Time of the restitution of all things. The Jubilee year anticipated all of this. The concept of the Jubilee year was one in which all debts were forgiven, all land returned to its original grantees, I should say, and all debts forgiven, and all slaves go free. If you were indentured servitude, if you in slavery to pay off a debt, Jubilee year went free. It was a time of restitution of all things. That's going to happen to the cosmos at this time. The term restitution of all things appears only twice. Epacatastasis. I'm not pronouncing it properly, I'm sure. That's both in Acts chapter 1, verse 6, and it's also in Acts 3, verse 27. So Zechariah has done the same thing that Revelation does from chapter 4 through 19. Zechariah has done from chapter 1 through chapter 14. And so we all might do the same thing that Thomas did. We studied last time the whole idea that what wounded Christ was not the nails in his hands. What wounded Christ was Thomas's unbelief. So in Zechariah 13:6, it says, "One shall say to them, what are these wounds in their hands? Those with which I was wounded in the house of my friends." He's not talking about the Roman spikes. He's talking about Thomas's unbelief. And so indeed, when Thomas rejoined them in that second visit, Jesus shows up and goes to Thomas and says, "Thomas, hey, here they are." That must have shaken Thomas up to realize that the Lord heard those words. It probably startles us to really realize that every word, every idle word we say, every time that we are out of sorts, for whatever reason, Jesus knows it. He's there. And we, like Thomas, should maybe tonight also, in effect, bow our hearts before the throne of God and simply say, "My Lord and my God," because he's coming. The climax is coming. The world has no idea of what's coming. And the deception, the cosmic deception that's coming upon the earth, I think is taking shape more clearly day by day and week by week. I think the world is going to increasingly be lured into a form of occultic worship deriving from this New Age view that's so prevalent throughout our culture. And I think whether it's NASA discoveries, whether it is the intervention in our society of demonic behavior of several different kinds, it's coming. And I think the disturbing part of this will be within the body of Christ, because I think those that are weakly grounded, those that are not haven't done their homework, are going to get shaken loose. I think there's going to be a very, very heavy time forthcoming. I think it's absolutely essential that we take the fair weather we've got now to get ready for the coming storm. How do we do that? By getting into Ephesians 6 and taking it seriously, putting on the whole armor of God, and understanding what truth really is, understanding the breastplate of righteousness, what it really is, repairing your shield of faith, and learning how to use your sword of the Spirit, and to understand your helmet of salvation, and so forth, and understand the power you have in your heavy artillery, namely prayer. Understand Ephesians 6. I think it is going to be critical. But the exciting time, it's all going to happen. It's all coming. God says what he means and means what he says. World history is going to turn on Israel. All the nations will come against Israel. And Israel, half the city, it'll be divided. Half the city will go into slavery. The nations are going to muck around in a piece of real estate that God has called his own. And the point is, he's going to get to the point where enough's enough. And he's going to nail them. And it's coming. Praise his name.
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2: I'm Ruth Kramer with Mission Network News. Tuesday's Houthi attacks on Saudi Arabian cities are another manifestation of the Iranian regime's long arm. Lana Silk with Transform Iran says using proxy groups was Iran's norm before it was moved into direct conflict with Israel and the U.S. last year.
3: Then we went into a whole time of, well, are we going to make a deal? Are we going to have a ceasefire? Which for the people involved isn't great news because that means just ongoing suffering with no resolution.
2: Today, the people of Iran face intense poverty as the government uses funds for military purposes.
3: Iran is facing some very dark days, but the Word of God is very clear about the power of light in dark places, and we are the carriers of that light. The church is the carrier of that light.
2: Find a 10-day prayer guide for Iran in the full story at missionnews.org. And hidden daily pressure is being put on the church in Central Asia. David Durance with Teach Beyond says,
4: the headline looks okay. Hey, there might be even more freedom, but the undercurrent is still very difficult.
2: As long as the church keeps to itself, there's no trouble. But believers can go to prison if they share the gospel. Governments suppressing Christ target children's education. In some places, Christians sharing the story of Jesus with their own children is illegal. Kids are also not allowed to be in church with their parents. Durance says,
4: if we do education really well, often it includes some level of English education, suddenly doors that are jammed shut or slammed on us start opening.
2: Teach Beyond recently got permission to open multiple Christian schools. Pray they would find the teachers. 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We're listener supported by people just like you. So by giving to Mission Network News, you enable us to keep the stories of God's kingdom coming. And together, the Great Commission happens. Look for links at missionnews.org. That's missionnews.org. I'm Ruth Kramer.
5: How do you do? How do you break a harmful lifelong habit that you enjoy? The man in this story will tell you it isn't easy. Starting when he was a toddler, licking the foam from his father's beer, he developed a love for alcohol. His life revolved around drinking, in spite of the heartache it brought him. He tried and failed to quit many times, but the desire ended when his heart and mind and life were unshackled.
6: Hey, it's Ken. I was betting you wouldn't be in today.
7: Hi, Ken.
6: Yeah, I always have to come in Monday to find out what I did on Friday night.
7: Hey, how could you forget we had a real Donnybrook outside the Richford Hotel?
6: Oh, yeah, the only fight I ever won.
7: Yeah, I thought you guys were going fishing.
6: We did, but fishing makes a guy thirsty.
7: Hey, we pulled into the hotel so late the doors were locked, so we were pounding away trying to get in. Some guy came from behind, pushed Ken, almost knocked him down.
6: I turned around and laid about three good ones right on his butt.
7: Yeah, then two more guys jumped out of a pickup to help their buddy. Turned out to be a real free-for-all.
6: Yeah, we sent those guys running for cover, I'll tell you that.
7: Huh? Afterward, we stopped at a diner for a cup of coffee. The waitress thought we'd been in a car accident. We were all covered with blood.
6: Oh, and for once, it wasn't mine. At least not till I got home and my wife saw me.
7: Hey, I gotta get to work, guys. I'll see you later.
8: Ken, I want you to know I'm still praying for you.
5: From the crossroads of America, this is Unshackled. True life stories of real people dramatized and produced in Chicago by Pacific Garden Mission. It takes more than a nourishing meal and a good night's sleep to bring about change in the life of a homeless man or woman. It takes more than a shower and fresh clothing to give them a clean start. But Pacific Garden Mission provides these things free to those in need, helping them to know that they are loved. And love is what changes their lives. People who come to the mission know that they are valued. And no matter where they've been or what they've done, God's love is shared with every piece of clothing, every meal, every class, every prayer. All this is made possible as some who listen demonstrate a heart of love through their generous gifts. Since 1877, the old lighthouse has beamed a welcome to those walking in darkness, the chance to come in from the world's despair and find the real meaning of life. Love, God's love, is what saves them. And now for broadcast around the earth, here's program number 2544 in the series Unshackled, the program that makes you face yourself and think. The man in our story didn't grow up with alcoholic parents, but he was allowed to consume alcohol from the time that he was a small child until, gradually, alcohol consumed him. He had a responsible job and worked hard, but his first marriage ended in divorce after 8 years. Unable to change, his bar fights, accidents, and chronic neglect eroded his second marriage, too. In this conclusion of the true story of Kenneth Burbank, you'll hear what made the difference right now on Unshackled.
6: I could always drink any man under the table, but I never thought I had a problem with alcohol. I crashed 5 or 6 cars, went to jail once, and had quite a few bar fights. But a drinking problem? Not me. I worked hard at my job as a tool and die maker. When our 2 sons were old enough, my wife Linda went back to work as a teacher. So we were doing well in spite of the money I put over the bar each week. One day I had the surprise of my life. An old friend from junior high moved into the neighborhood.
9: Hey, Ken! Ken Burbank, is that you?
6: Sam! I don't believe it. Do you live here?
9: Sure do. Moved in a few weeks ago.
6: How long has it been since I last saw you? What, 10 years?
9: At least.
6: You used to have a basement full of beer? Boy, I remember how you had beer stacked clear up to the ceiling. Makes me thirsty just to think about it.
9: My wife won't even let it in the house, Ken.
6: Oh, that's too bad, Sam. Well, let's go out and have a short snort then.
9: I quit drinking. It ain't worth the fight afterward.
6: Oh, I never thought you'd be henpecked, Sam.
9: Hey, listen. I have a great beagle hound that just whelped a litter of pups. Come take a look.
6: A beagle, huh? Great hunting dogs. Look at that. Yeah, they sure are cute. Hey, come here, little fella.
9: Why don't you buy one? Start your own bloodline.
6: Oh, I don't know if Linda would like that.
9: Oh, now who's handpicked?
10: What in the world? Ken, where did you get that puppy?
6: Can you believe it? My best friend in high school lives down the street. I haven't seen him in 10 years.
10: Oh, another drinking buddy, huh?
6: No, his wife won't let him drink. He can't be much fun anymore.
10: Well, you're going to keep the dog?
6: You bet. I bought him. I'll start training him in the spring. Maybe even start my own bloodline.
10: Oh, isn't he cute? Oh, wait till the boys see this.
6: He'll make a great hunter after I get through with him.
10: When will you have time to train a dog?
6: After work. There's a club about 5 miles away I can use until I get some kennels built.
10: In that case, we really do need a bigger house. I'll start looking for a place in the country.
6: Yes, sir. This hound is going to sire champions. The following spring, I started training the puppy. Then I bought a female beagle that produced a litter of puppies, then another. I spent all my free time working with the hounds, but I always had a cooler of beer with me, and I'd stop off at the bar afterward and drink until they closed. We bought a great house out of town, 12 miles from my usual hangout. 12 miles is a long way to drive when you're 3 sheets to the wind. And more than once, I drove home when I couldn't even walk to my car.
10: Ken, is that you?
6: Oh, I hope so. If it isn't, somebody's making a terrible racket. Oh,
10: I didn't hear the car.
6: It isn't here. I had a walk the last couple of miles after the car went off the road. Went south on me, just like that.
10: Oh, no. When are you going to learn?
6: Well, don't start that.
10: Is the car wrecked?
6: I don't know. It's down an embankment and it's too dark to see.
10: You could have been killed.
6: But I wasn't, okay? I'll have the car towed tomorrow.
10: All right, you better get to bed, Ken. The boys and I fed the dogs for you.
6: The next day, I saw the tracks where I left the road and realized that if the car had gone just a foot to the left or right, I would have struck obstacles and I would have been seriously hurt. Still, I didn't learn because drinking was the center of my life. I didn't really know what a good wife I had. Neither did I appreciate Norm, the man at work who always prayed for me. Good thing he did. One day in 1972, I spent my lunch drinking and came back to work late.
11: You're late, Ken. Where did you spend your lunch hour?
6: Well, I was at Green's Tavern having a couple of bangers.
11: What's a banger?
6: Four fingers of scotch with a beer chaser.
11: Ken, you know, drinking on company time can get you fired. Do you have a problem with alcohol?
6: I guess so.
11: Well, you were seen coming out of that place, so I'm glad you told me the truth. I already had your dismissal letter typed out. If you had lied to me, you would have been terminated today.
6: Well, what now?
11: Well, first you meet with a company psychologist.
10: Ken, what are you doing home so early?
6: I was busted today.
10: Busted?
6: Well, the boss found out I was drinking past my lunch hour on company time. I could have been fired. Instead, I have to quit drinking.
10: Oh, that's good news and bad news, I guess, isn't it?
6: I'll go crazy, that's what.
10: Well, I'm glad they didn't fire you.
6: The company shrink gave me a bunch of tests to see how addicted I was.
10: And?
6: I was off the scale.
10: Oh, Ken, I'm glad you can't drink anymore. You have no idea how I worry at night, wondering where you are, if you're all right. Did you wreck the car? Were you arrested?
6: Yeah, lay off, Linda. I have to go to AA meetings, and I have to start seeing some psychologist that treats drug and alcohol addiction.
10: If he can help, it's worth it.
6: The medical plan will pay for the counseling, but how will I survive without a happy hour? After that, my drinking was on again, off again. I'd stay dry a month or two. Once I even made it for 7 months. But you're not part of the inner circle at work unless you drank. And because I was in counseling, I couldn't be fired when I fell off the wagon. I'd always been the catalyst for the after-work gatherings, which was a hard habit to break. Each time I went back to drinking, I hit the sauce harder than ever. But that wasn't all I hit.
12: Come down and get me in the truck.
10: Where are you?
12: At a gas station a few miles down the road.
10: It's after one. They closed a long time ago.
12: That's why I need you. There's no one around.
10: Are you in trouble?
12: I had an accident. Ran into a bunch of mailboxes beside the road.
10: Oh, Ken, are you all right?
12: Yeah, but both headlights are knocked out. I can't see where I'm going. Drive down and help me.
10: I'll be right there. It doesn't look good, Ken.
6: It still runs. The grill's just been pushed into the radiator, that's all. You ought to see the mailboxes. I never knew what hit them.
10: Where did this happen?
6: A couple of miles back. I crept down the highway till I got this far.
10: Well, Ken, that's crazy.
6: What was I supposed to do? I was in the middle of nowhere.
10: Let's go home. We can get the car tomorrow.
6: I'm going to drive it home now.
10: It's not safe without lights.
6: If you drive the truck real slow, I'll just follow your lights.
10: Ken, please don't. That's dangerous.
6: There's nobody on the road, Linda. Get in and start driving. I'll be right behind you. Week after week, I went to AA meetings, but I still fell off the wagon. I no longer worked with Norm, but he called from time to time to say he was praying for me and to share some scriptures with me. I might have gone on like that indefinitely, except for a watershed event that rocked my world. It happened on Saturday, May 20th, 1978. I'd stopped at a bar at 4:30 and was still warming a bar stool about midnight.
13: Last call! Last call! Yeah. So you still running your hounds, Ken?
6: Oh, yeah. Hey, got about 100 now.
13: No kidding. Now, where you keep that many dogs?
6: I build a kennel for them. Oh, big as a garage.
13: Man, must keep you busy.
6: I feed a ton of dog food a month. And, hey, you know what that turns into.
13: Yeah, he's here. Hold on 1 second.
6: You might say that my life has gone to the dogs. Huh?
13: Ken, you better get home. Huh? There's some kind of a family emergency going on.
6: What?
13: I don't know. Linda didn't say.
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6: Linda, what is it?
10: Oh, Ken, Scotty was in a bad car accident.
6: What? Well, how is he?
10: Oh, he's dead. He's dead, Ken.
6: Not my son. Not my son. Scott was 20 years old, the only son of my first marriage. The night he was born, I was drunk. Dad had to pull me out of a bar. And the night he was killed, I was still drunk. Linda had to pull me out of a bar. My drinking seemed to bracket his life, and the guilt was almost more than I could bear.
5: As Ken staggered under the weight of guilt, his victory over alcohol seemed more remote than ever. We'll hear what happened in just a moment. Ken's story illustrates the importance of prayer in the life of someone who is unable to change. Folks at Pacific Garden Mission have always relied on prayer for everyday needs as well as impossible situations. And they know that God answers prayer in the best possible way. And because we receive many prayer requests from our listeners, long ago we formed a prayer team of people across the country willing to spend time lifting up these needs to God. If you would like to be on this prayer team, just write and tell us whether you'd like to receive these petitions once or twice a month. And if you have a prayer request of your own, let us know that, and we'll join you in seeking God's will. If you have a computer and are online, visit our website at www.unshackled.org. There you can also submit prayer requests anytime and have them reach us immediately.
6: My son's funeral was closed casket. I was the only family member to see Scott's body, and I hardly recognized him. He'd been a passenger in a car with two friends, both of whom survived the accident. One was in a coma for 6 weeks, but I talked with the other, who escaped with only cuts and bruises.
13: We were coming back from a picnic, Mr. Burbank. I was in the back seat. Scott was riding up front. We were going east on Route 90, and we'd just passed a car, which then passed us, and Dan pulled out to pass again, and we were going neck and neck down the highway.
6: You were racing?
13: Yes, sir. The car appeared in our lane, headed right at us. The guy who was racing us braked to let us in, but when Dan pulled in, he went off the right shoulder. He oversteered to bring it back onto the highway and then shot across the road. We hit this big old pine tree that was leaning way over.
6: Oh.
13: I know, the top of the car was sheared off. Then we hit an old abandoned house.
6: Well, what happened to the car you were racing?
13: He took off, never even stopped.
6: Were you guys drinking?
13: No, sir. None of us drank.
6: Scott's death and my guilt jarred me, and I was sober for the next year. But the desire was always there, mocking me, and I started drinking again. For the next 6 years, I struggled to quit. Finally, in January of 1984, I knew I had no choice.
10: Try some coffee, Ken.
6: Oh, man, I feel so sick.
10: You know the remedy. You just have to make up your mind and do it.
6: I know, Linda. Somehow I have to quit drinking. What's really hard is the guys at work. They've all been there themselves. They know how easy it is to go back to it.
10: And they're forever coming by, dragging you to some gin mill.
6: Yeah, it's hard to say no to your friends, Linda. Everywhere you go, people drink.
10: I guess it's true. You have to take it one day at a time. Ken had quit so many times in 12 years that I expected more failure, but he actually quit drinking in 1984. After that, he was a dry drunk. Alcohol was constantly on his mind, making him even more selfish, impatient, and irritable. Everything had to be his way. Everything revolved around him. 4 months later, he took an early retirement package and immersed himself in his hounds.
6: I had developed a strain of excellent hunting dogs, sought after all over the country. I was also a judge for the AKC, so I traveled the East Coast judging beagle field trials. But I was in my 50s, pushing my body hard, chasing those hounds, and I began having severe tendonitis in my ankles. Cortisone shots eased the pain. Then, one night in late 1988, I was out running my beagles after dark and fell in a dry creek bed.
13: Linda! Come here!
10: Is something wrong?
13: Oh, I think I sprained my ankle. I can hardly walk.
10: Here. Let me help you.
13: Oh, man. I never felt so much pain in my life. I thought I'd never reach the truck.
10: Oh, we better get you a doctor.
13: No. I'll soak it tonight and see how it is tomorrow.
10: What happened?
13: I just fell, that's all. It was dark and I didn't see the gully.
10: You're pushing yourself too hard, Ken.
13: Look, take care of the dogs for me.
6: A week later, I went to the doctor and found I had a ruptured Achilles tendon. He put my leg in a cast up to the knee, and the care of the dogs fell on the kids and Linda. They had to feed and water 100 dogs a day, change the newspapers for the puppies twice a day, and clean up after them. 6 weeks later, I fell and ruptured the other Achilles tendon. With casts on both legs, I was completely immobile, and mentally I was a shambles. Feelings of guilt and despair returned, similar to the ones I experienced when Scott died.
13: Linda!
10: Coming!
13: Oh, I spilled my coffee and made a mess. I can't do anything for myself.
10: I'll clean it up, don't worry.
13: I'm nothing but a burden to you.
10: Hush, Ken, hush. You are not a burden. Oh, I hope it's not one of those houndmen.
15: Hi, Linda. Ken home?
10: Yes, he is. Come in.
13: Norm, I'd get up, but I can't.
15: I heard what happened, Ken.
13: Yeah. Please, sit down, Norm. Can you believe this? How many people rupture one Achilles tendon, let alone both?
15: You must be pretty discouraged.
13: I think God is punishing me for the rotten way I lived all my life.
15: Oh, God doesn't have to punish us, Ken. We do it ourselves. He allows things to happen, though, to get our attention. And he's got his eye on you.
13: Well, I wish he'd look somewhere else.
15: I'd like to pray for you while I'm here.
13: Sure. Why not? You've been praying for me for 30 years.
15: Father God, you are faithful, Lord, and I ask you to touch Ken's body and heal him. More than that, Lord, touch his heart with your presence so that he knows you are real and that you love him so much that you sent Jesus to die for him. Father, help Ken to see that you have a plan for his life that is good, and that knowing you is where it all begins. In Jesus' name, I pray. Amen.
13: Thanks, Norm.
15: I hope you'll come to church with me sometime, Ken.
13: Well, as soon as I can walk again, I'll come. I promise. I had no desire to go to church, but I kept my word. 3 months later, I hobbled on crutches into Norm's church. I never met so many friendly people in my life. Their warmth and encouragement cheered me up, and after a few months, I began going every Sunday. On July 23rd, 1989, a missionary spoke.
11: Isaiah, chapter 6, verse 5. Then said I, "Woe is me, for I am undone, because I am a man of unclean lips. And I dwell in the midst of a people of unclean lips. For mine eyes have seen the King, the Lord of hosts." We are a people of unclean lips. The Bible says all have sinned and come short of the glory of God. And the wages of sin is death. But the gift of God is eternal life through Jesus Christ our Lord. My friend, you're a sinner. And there's nothing you can do to save yourself. How can you, a lump of dirty clay, make yourself good enough for God? You can't. Only God can make you good enough for him. Only God can take away your iniquity. Only God can purge your sin, which he did by sending Jesus Christ to die in your place. Amen. Salvation is by grace. It's a gift of God. Is there anyone here that's carrying a burden of sin, and you want to lay it all on Jesus Christ? Jesus said in John chapter 11, verse 25 and 26, I am the resurrection and the life. He that believeth in me, though he were dead, yet shall he live. And whosoever liveth and believeth in me shall never die. Believest thou this? If you believe that Jesus became your substitute and bore your sins on the cross, come forward now and ask him to save you. He will forgive your sin and give you eternal life.
15: I don't remember moving, though I should because I still had difficulty walking. But I made my way to where he was standing, and my wife was soon beside me. So was Norm. Lord Jesus, I've been about as far away from you as a man could be. You know how black my heart is because my whole life has been full of sin. This man told me you became my substitute and paid for my sins on Calvary's cross. Please, Lord Jesus, come into my heart and wash my sins away. I want you as my Savior, and I want you to help me be the man I ought to be. I don't want to be the man I was anymore.
9: Praise God. Oh, I've waited a long time on this one, Lord. Thank you for saving your soul and letting me live long enough to see it.
10: Ken and I both gave our lives to Christ that day. The Bible says in 2 Corinthians chapter 5, verse 17, Therefore, if any man be in Christ, he is a new creature. Old things are passed away. Behold, all things are become new. And my husband was a new man. God completely removed Ken's craving for alcohol, replacing it with a desire for God's word. He resigned from the Beagle Clubs and began selling his hounds. 2 years after we were saved, both his father and Norm died.
15: I talked with the pastor today about going to Bible college.
10: Did he encourage you?
15: Well, he suggested I take a few courses and see how it goes. I haven't been to college in 40 years, Linda.
10: God will help you.
15: The Bible says he gives you the desires of your heart, and the desire he gave me is to share Christ with others.
10: Well, you need to know more about the Bible, then.
15: And he was preparing us a long time ago to be his vessels. Before the foundation of the world, the Bible says, he chose us.
10: That's a long time ago.
15: He knew I would be an alcoholic, and he knew he would save me so I could help others find Christ. He can save anybody. Before I finished Bible college, Linda and I spent one summer working with a ministry to Native Americans. Then we worked with missionaries in Peru. Today, I serve God in a nursing home ministry, where I had the privilege of leading an old co-worker and hunting buddy to Christ. We also have Bible studies in our home every week and minister to students at a local community college.
10: I want to encourage couples struggling in their marriage. First, resolve that divorce is not an option. Second, choose to love, even when your spouse is unlovable. Love builds up your spouse. Third, follow the Bible's teaching on marriage. God will honor your obedience.
5: We hope that Ken's testimony has helped you see that nothing is impossible with God. Neither is there salvation in any other. For there is none other name under heaven given among men whereby we must be saved. Friend, that name is Jesus. For God sent not his Son into the world to condemn the world, but that the world through him might be saved. Today is the day of your salvation. God has chosen you. He knows where you've been and what you've done. He knows your heart is deceitful, but he wants to give you a new heart, one in which his Holy Spirit dwells. Invite him in right now.
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0: 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Hi, I'm Barry McGuire, author of Ignite Your Life, explaining how you can have wholehearted faith regardless of your circumstances. A year ago, we lost Charlie Kirk, but we didn't lose his legacy. Charlie often said the one thing he wanted to be remembered for wasn't politics or public speaking. It was having the courage to share his faith in Jesus Christ. That's what made his life so powerful. Charlie understood that while influencing a nation matters, influencing someone's eternity matters even more. Before Jesus ascended into heaven, he gave us the Great Commission to go and make disciples of all nations. 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The beautiful truth is that God isn't asking us to become another Charlie Kirk. 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The greatest way we can honor Charlie's life isn't simply remembering him, it's continuing the mission that defined his life, leading others closer to Jesus. Ignite your life. 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
2: Are cities driving evolution? 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It was adaptation and speciation within a kind because of already existing genetic information. These observable processes are consistent with what the Bible teaches about kinds.
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5: Anchor your seatbelt, my friends. Put on a shoulder harness because we're going to take a speedy journey down memory lane. A kind of memory lane that perhaps you don't want to remember. But we need to remember. And we're not talking about 9/11. Today we're talking about how moral decline whispers until it eventually wins. Moral decline whispers until it eventually wins. That's the title of an article written by Joseph Stewart a few months ago. And quite frankly, it speaks to our situation today here in America and in the UK, all over the Western world. And today, we're going to take a look at it. It's painful.

0: It's painful to look at the past and see what we've actually done to ourselves. It's painful to look at the past and see how we have justified that which is unjustifiable, while screaming and hollering against a jury that decided they were going to acquit, until one decided, no, I'm not going to allow that to happen, even though I admit that they have not proven their case beyond a reasonable doubt. A juror decided that he, in fact, concluded they have not proven their case beyond a reasonable doubt, but it doesn't matter. It doesn't matter. Why? Because killing is murder. Well, we're not going to spend our time talking about that here today on Viewpoint, because we did yesterday. And I urge you to listen to the entire program and try not to listen with too many predisposed ideas, because that program, if you have not listened to it, will challenge your presuppositions. It really will. And if it doesn't, you got a problem. You got a moral problem from the very beginning, and you have a law and order problem. And you're talking to someone here, listening to someone who is a law and order guy. I do believe in law and order. I do believe that the only way that we can have and protect from chaos in our country and protect life, liberty, and the pursuit of happiness is to truly have law and order and a legal system that, at least insofar as possible, protects the people that the law is designed to protect, which is we, the people. The problem is that we, the people, are not all that great. In fact, we're going to see how we, the people, are not great at all, notwithstanding what the politicians tell us about how great we are and how wise we are. No, we're not. We're wicked. Actually, you don't want to admit it, but indeed it is true. Jeremiah was correct. The prophet Jeremiah said, the heart of man is desperately wicked, who can know it? Jesus put it differently. He said he knew what was in man, and therefore he did not trust man. He knew what was in man. He knew what was in man's heart, and he could not trust them. So how can we trust a jury? How can we trust anybody? How can we trust law? How can we trust anybody? How can we trust a judge? Judges have bias. Human beings, all human beings have bias, including you. And as I listen to talk show hosts across the country, some very, very popular, I see that in spite of all of their pontifications, they don't even know what they're talking about. They don't know what law is, and they don't know how law works. They don't even know what murder is. Yet all murder is killing, but all killing is not murder. That may come as a surprise to you, but it's actually true according to the law. Listen to yesterday's program and you'll begin to understand what I'm talking about. But today we're going to take this matter further. We're not going to focus on the Clancy trial. We're going to focus on the trial of our own lives. We're going to focus on what's happening. Well, you can call it the culture wars, but it's not actually the culture wars. It's the spiritual wars that are deep in our minds and our hearts. The reason why we actually desperately need to be overcomers. Because the reality is we've been overcome. And we're being overcome every single day, every single week, every single month, as we listen to the whispers of a declining culture and its import and power in our lives. So today, I hope you'll stay tuned. This is Viewpoint. Viewpoint does determine destiny. Your viewpoint is determining destiny. The viewpoints of the various pontificators in our country are determining destiny. And interestingly, when two of the most revered, honored, believed, and trusted lawyers in the country said before the Clancy jury ever came out with a verdict, before the case ever went to the jury, they said, this jury has an impossible case. Now, why did they say that? Because it would be impossible for the jury to truly get inside the mind and heart of the woman, the mother, who killed her children. Couldn't do it. There would be no way. All you could do would be to take a look at the evidence, the testimony, and so on, and try to make your best determination as to whether or not the case had been proved beyond a reasonable doubt. And even the holdout juror said he concluded that the case had not been proved beyond a reasonable doubt. So then why did he have a holdout? One reason, and here it is. The woman killed her children. It's a horrible thing. She's guilty of sin and therefore should be prosecuted. Convicted. That's the thinking. And that's the thinking of the majority of Americans today. Even think people that seem to be wise, they just don't get it. They don't get it that when you fight the very laws of the nation that are designed to protect against chaos, protect the rights of people, you actually are becoming lawless in your own right. In other words, you are deciding that every what you determine to do, regardless of what the law says, you're going to do what is right in your own eyes. And that's what that final holdout juror said. I'm going to do what is right in my own eyes because I determine that if the kids were killed and she did it, therefore she is guilty of premeditated murder. Doesn't work that way, friends, but that's what he concluded, and that's what an awful lot of people are concluding. And they're saying also that if you don't convict her of premeditated murder, then what you're actually doing is setting the stage for repetitions of these copycat murders all over the country. And of course, that's exactly how you want to be judged when something happens to you, and you want the nation and the people to clamor for your conviction because of the effect that it might have on the rest of the country. Not the effect it would have on you, not whether or not it was true that you did or did not do what you're accused of. That's no longer the issue. The issue is, well, what might the effect be on the rest of the country? Friends, that is not law and order. That's not law and order. That's an ulterior motive that's causing you to judge whether somebody should be convicted or not. That is not law and order. That's disorder. And we'll be back to talk about how moral decline whispers until it eventually wins, taking the opposite look at this very issue. We'll be right back.
1: Once upon a time, children could pray and read their Bibles in school. Divorces were practically unknown, as was child abuse. In our once great America, virginity and chastity were popular virtues, and homosexuality was an abomination. So what happened in just one generation? Hi, I'm Chuck Crismar, and I urge you to join me daily on Viewpoint, where we discuss the most challenging issues touching our hearts and homes. 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
0: Welcome back to Viewpoint. I'm Chuck Crismar. Before we go further and escape the Clancy case, let me just say this. An awful lot of people are saying this is misplaced compassion, that it's misplaced empathy. No, it might be for some of those jurors, and you don't know, and I don't know, because you're not inside their minds. You can think you know, but you don't know, and that's the problem. Only God knows. Did you know that? Only God knows, and he knows exactly what's in your mind right now. And he knows whether you watched pornography last night. And he knows whether you lied to your boss today and told them that you were sick and you didn't show up to work. Now, just think about the impact of one decision like that, that it makes over time to justify more and more and more and more immorality and immoral decisions. That, my friends, is how moral decline occurs. Now, was the Clancy case a matter of moral decline? Maybe, and maybe not. And you don't know. You think it is, but you don't know. So what you're going to do is superimpose your own viewpoint over what the law says. You're going to superimpose your own viewpoint over what the jury heard. And some are saying, well, you know, there are a bunch of women on the jury. And therefore, they decided right up front that there should be an acquittal. Okay, why did they do that? The fact isn't, the problem is not they decided early on that there should be an acquittal. The issue is, why did they decide that? Is it because they were convinced that the case had not been proven beyond a reasonable doubt? It could be. But that's not the way it's being presented by talk show hosts. The mere fact that some of them decided early on that it should be acquittal, to them, is a determination they didn't listen to the case and they didn't care. They just wanted this woman to get off. I don't know whether that's true or not. And you don't either. In reality, you don't know that. And if you say you do, you're a judge. And I thought you believed in judge not, that you'd be not judged. You see the problem that we have, friends? We really have a problem in our own minds and our own hearts. This was not a matter of compassion. This is a matter of law. Was there a murder or not? Murder is not, all murder is killing of a human being, but all killing is not murder according to the law. You need to listen to yesterday's program, you'll understand why that is. And anybody who thinks otherwise does not know the truth, does not know law, does not know how these things work, and is ignorant. And you're superimposing your ignorance upon a very serious situation. That's why these two famous judges, attorneys, who had no axe to grind in the case, no dog in the fight, said this jury has an impossible task. And they were right. They were right. Now, all that having been said, I want to dig further now into this article by Joseph Stewart, How Moral Decline Whispers Until It Eventually Wins. Because, friends, this is really where the rubber meets the road. The rubber meets the road on a very long road. The road that leads us to the kinds of things that we're discussing on air today started 100 years ago. Started actually in the mid-1800s with Darwinism. When Darwin decided that we were not created in man's God's image and that God didn't have anything to do with it, so man basically just issued out a primordial slime, and therefore we just evolved, and we were not created. We were not created in God's image. So now, friends, with that understanding, starting in 1859, with the Descent of Man, that book, history changed. All of the moral anchors of history changed. Even the law changed. The very practice of law changed. The very manner in which law was taught began to change. Law used to be taught on the basis of basic natural law and God's law. Then, starting in 1859, the drift of evolution shifted into the American legal training system. And here's what happened. Now, we no longer taught absolute law, we taught relative law, based upon what? Evolving case law. So, when yours truly went to law school for 4 years at night, every single day, was consumed with reading and briefing cases. Why? To follow the evolution of law. Not to establish true law, but to establish and find the evolution or progression of law. Now, where did that lead? Well, in 1973, it led to Roe versus Wade. In 1947, it led so-called 9 reasonable men on the Supreme Court to establish the separation of church and state that didn't exist in the law, didn't exist in the Constitution. It was just wholly made up. People don't realize that because it's been so ingrained now in the mind and heart of we the people that somehow that's constitutional. It's not. Everybody knows it's not. Roe versus Wade was not constitutional. And everybody knew it was not constitutional. But when you've got nine people on the bench, supposedly nine reasonable people that have immense bias based upon the drift of culture rather than law, they're going to determine what the law is and change it when they want to. So one judge came out and facetiously said, what is the law? It's what I say it is. Do you see what's happened to us? It's not just about law. It's about our thinking. It's about our ways. And the ways of man are not in accordance with the ways of God. We've walked away from this for a very long period of time, at least starting with 1859 with Darwinism. You believe in Darwinism, and you cannot believe in God's creation. Therefore, you have basically undermined mankind as being made specifically in the image of God and being accountable to God. And when humankind is not accountable to God, who are they accountable to? You? And if you're not accountable to God, then everybody's just accountable to themselves. So everybody does that which is right in their own eyes, right? That's what Israel did. Israel did that which was right in their own eyes in the days of the judges. It wasn't pretty. It was chaotic. And we're doing that today. And then we use law as a cover for our independent ideas that are not lawful from God's viewpoint. Now you can begin to understand why John Adams, a lawyer, and our second president said, our government is made for a moral and Christian people. It's wholly inadequate to the government of any other. He said, there's no government like ours that's armed with power to be able to prevent the onslaught of wickedness and immorality and passions of human beings that are not governed from within by God. He was very clear about that. John Winthrop, another lawyer, said, we will either be governed by the Bible or by the bayonet. What did he mean? That either we'll be governed internally by the authority of God's word for righteousness, or we will have to have a level of government that is so severe that we will only be governed by the threat of the sword or some other kind of disciplinary action, maybe a guillotine. Or maybe a hangman's noose. Friends, we just don't get it. We don't get it. We do not understand the trajectory of history and where we stand right now in this country. We're not a nation of laws anymore, but a nation of men who decide what things ought to be. Not according to what God says, not even according to what the laws of men say, but according to what they want. Or think they ought to be. And that's where our problem is. Much of our problem. Morality doesn't have any roots anymore. It doesn't have any authority anymore. Because, as the Democrat Party says, and most of those in the Democrat Party say, law, well, that's evolving. It's just what it needs to be in our culture. There's no absolute law. There's no absolute truth. It's just evolving. It's whatever we want it to be. So it's evolved from one man, one woman for life, from Genesis chapter 2, God creating humankind in his image, male and female created he them for procreation and so on, to we can have sexual relationships with men upon men, women upon women. It's cool. Because that's what we've evolved to accept. It didn't just happen, friends. You know when that really began to happen in the United States of America? In the early 1980s. You know what it followed on the pathway of? The divorce revolution that began in the early 1970s. Once the divorce revolution began and people began to remarry when their spouses were still living, contrary to the word, will, and ways of the Lord, as expressly stated in the Bible, then homosexuality began to become normative, to the point where the homosexuals by the end of the 1980s were arguing against evangelical Christians and so-called conservatives that were calling for law and order, saying, what do you mean, law and order? You don't even believe what you say you believe. If you believe the Bible, then you would not be divorcing and you would not be approving remarriage because it's called adultery. And the Apostle Paul said, whoever don't be deceived, neither adulterers nor fornicators nor practicing homosexuals and so on are going to inherit the kingdom of God. That's 1 Corinthians chapter 6. So they say, you don't believe that. So why do you expect us to submit to what you won't even believe yourself? You want to see how this has worked? I'm telling you how it's worked, friends. I watched it happen from Southern California. The very heartthrob of all of it. Where I ran twice for the state legislature, trying to urge law and order. Where I practiced law for 20 years, 80% of the clientele coming from the broader body of Christ. And I saw how the body of Christ had had morality completely eroded from their life space. The only thing that mattered was what I wanted. The only thing that mattered was what my flesh called me to have. The only thing that mattered was what would build churches, bring more people into the churches, whether or not they were walking in righteousness and holiness and walking with the Lord as Savior and Lord. Didn't matter. The only thing that mattered was a secondary agenda, building churches. So we were willing to accommodate things that were totally contrary to the word, will, and ways of the Lord. In the name of the Lord, to accomplish secondary agendas like building big churches. That's how it happened. And then even that was not significant enough. So then we had, by the 1990s, to go into the seeker-sensitive movement that became even more liberalizing concerning God's moral law. Thus, transgenderism began to make its way in. These things are not a mystery, my friends. Please understand. Now, I want to go back to this article by Joseph Stewart. He said, decline rarely announces itself. It whispers until it eventually wins. This is what happened in the House of Lords in Great Britain. Another whisper. He said, in case you missed it, in Great Britain, the House of Lords voted to advance proposals that would remove criminal penalties for women undergoing abortions after 24 weeks. Friends, if killing is murder, these women were all murdering their kids. Hello? The 65 million babies that have lost their lives in America since 1973... at the minds, the hearts, the determination, the will of their parents, their grandparents, their pastors? Were they all complicit in the murder? If killing is murder?
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0: When Joe Biden 3 years ago said we believe in truth, not facts, what he was essentially saying is we don't believe in truth. We're going to define what truth is according to our own ideas. We're going to define what morality is according to our own ideas, not God's ideas. So great is this problem, friends, that in 1997, William Jefferson Booth, i.e. Bill Clinton, excuse me, William Jefferson Clinton, i.e. Bill Clinton, said this. He went to Southern California to speak at a known exclusively homosexual agenda. It was the first time an American president had ever done such a thing. Even though he carried about his big fat Bible for photo ops, this is what he did. He went there, and in his speech, he made this statement, and I quote verbatim, "We are, in practical ways, changing the immutable ideals that have guided us from the beginning." That was in 1997, friends. That was 4 years after we formed Save America Ministries, and the Lord spoke to my heart, "Son, you got to stop pleading the cause of men. It's time to plead my cause of the land as a voice to the church declaring vision for the nation." We were completely out of control at that point. We were intentionally changing the immutable or unchangeable rules, laws, morality of God. For what reason? To please the people. For politics. And so Bill Clinton said this, "We are, in practical ways, changing the unchangeable ideals that have guided us from the beginning." Now, he said they're unchangeable. How could he, as the president of the United States, claiming, carrying his big Bible, as his wife did, claim that we're going to change the unchangeable? Which, what he was saying is, these are the laws of God. These are unchangeable. They're immutable. But he said, we're going to do it anyway. It is the most arrogant statement ever made by an American president. Period. We are, in practical ways, in other words, on the ground, in reality, not just talking about it, we're doing it. We're changing the immutable or unchangeable ideals that have guided this country from the beginning. Need we say more? That, my friends, is when homosexuality began to take root across this country. It didn't start there. It began to take root there with authority in the country. It was given authentication by the President of the United States, and then the subsequent president, Barack Hussein Obama, went around the world to promote homosexuality and tried to command Africa and African countries to embrace homosexuality so that they could receive American donations or largesse. And in addition to that, he declared as one of his primary objectives through his presidency to carry the message of abortion around the world, which he did. Now, who did those things? Two major American Democrat presidents. And you want to find out how morality is changing in a country? It's not primarily about politics. It's about people who are in rebellion against God. For whatever reason, they're rebelling against God. Now, I want to go back to this article by Joseph Stewart. He says, in case you missed it, in Great Britain, the House of Lords voted to advance proposals that would remove criminal penalties for women undergoing abortions after 24 weeks. It does not negate the Victorian-era law that establishes that late-term abortion is not legal, but it does eliminate the possibility of investigation or prosecution against any woman choosing to have a late-term abortion. In other words, they authenticated murder. If there's not going to be any prosecution or investigation, what they're basically saying is we're going to allow murder to continue without any legal process. He goes on to say, this development does not seem surprising. There's a reason for the lack of shock. Without tracing every step of how abortion language became normalized, the fact is that legislation in the UK criminalized abortion at any stage of pregnancy in 1861. And 106 years later, it was legalized in 1973 in the United States. It took 106 years for the criminalization of abortion in our mother country to become legalized in America, the daughter of the mother country. He said the same now can be said for the U.S. Abortion was outlawed in every state by 1910 and was legalized only 63 years later in 1973. What happened? How could something be deemed to be outlawed absolutely and now become legalized? He says, the moral fade took time. While the U.S. took an overdue step back from nationwide legalized abortion through the Dobbs versus Jackson case in 2022, ruling that abortion is not federally protected, the fact is that the ruling significantly expanded abortion access in some states, like Colorado, Oregon, New Jersey, and now in Virginia, that have allowed abortion with few or no gestational limits under law, even up to the time of birth. And you wonder how these things happen? Friends, that's legalized murder, because you said, remember, killing is murder. Remember what you said in the Clancy case? Killing is murder. In other words, we only think it's murder if we don't like it in a particular situation. You see how ridiculous we have become in our thinking? Can you imagine how God, who is all truth and all knowing and all righteous, looks at the utter ridiculousness of our rebellion and how we justify that which we want to do and then come on somebody else because we didn't like what they did? Talk about the kettle calling the pot black. And I believe that murder should be punished if it's murder. But just because it's a killing doesn't mean it's murder under the law. And that's what we talked about yesterday on this program. So, what does this brief history reveal? The premise of abortion went from a criminal act to a legalized ending of unborn life in a relatively short period of time. And the last 10 years have reshaped the language around abortion by changing the verb to women's health. So in other words, why not call what Clancy did protecting her woman's health? Why not do that? If you can justify killing your kids according to women's health, why can't you justify that? What's the difference? There is no difference. It's just what you want to say, what you want to believe. We are utterly and totally, not only confused, but in total rebellion. In God's own house, The abortion rate among evangelical Christians for many, many years has nearly equaled that as a nation as a whole. Do you understand that? My oldest daughter was in the leading Christian high school in Southern California in the San Gabriel Valley. In that high school were kids who were the daughters and sons of the leading evangelical lay people in the region. And my daughter came to us and she said, "You don't want me in this school." Why? Because these kids were saying things like, "I don't expect to be married to one person for my life. I expect to have several different marriages. I don't expect not to ever have an abortion. I expect there probably be several abortions." This was the thinking in the 1980s in a major Christian high school. We took her out of that high school. These were not just whispers of moral decline. In effect, they were almost screaming moral decline. So then again, we have another issue. The culture of death has bulldozed forward. Legislation has continued to expand to accommodate it. For instance, running tandem with abortion is assisted suicide. That's continued to expand with reports documenting cases in Canada, citing factors such as isolation, housing insecurity, and other forms of social suffering. Where does it stop? It doesn't stop, friends. Do you not understand, as human beings, what we have allowed? We are on a conveyor belt to hell. Even in God's house, and we just don't get it. But God does. So what are we going to do about it? We'll be back.
3: Have you ever considered what the early church was like? Many people are developing a heart longing for a greater fulfillment in our practices as Christians. A recent study showed 53,000 people a week are leaving the back door of America's churches in frustration. What is going on? Why has there not been even a 1% gain among followers of Christ in the last 25 years? Could it be that God is seeking to restore first century Christianity for the 21st century? Jesus said, "I'll build my church." Is Christ by His Spirit stirring to prepare the church for the 21st century? The early church prayed together and broke bread from house to house. They were family, and it was said by all who observed, "Behold how they love one another." Incredible.
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3: It's about people, not programs. It's about a body, not a building.
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0: Think about it for just a moment. When Jesus spoke in the book of Revelation, the Apocalypse, when he spoke concerning the seven churches of Asia, representative of the then-time church, the now-time church, and the end-time church, what did he say? Seven times in Revelation 2 and 3, he said, "To him that overcomes, to him that overcometh, to him that overcometh, to him that overcometh." But he knew that that was not going to be sufficient to get the attention of the people. So he concluded in each one of those messages with these words, "He that hath an ear to hear, let him hear." Are you listening to what's happening here on this program today? Do you have an ear to hear? Do you not see what God sees? And if he's not coming back for a church with spot, wrinkle, or any such thing, then who is he coming back for? Are you among them? When Jesus said in Matthew chapter 7, not everyone who says unto me, Lord, Lord, is going to inherit the kingdom of God, only those who do the will of my Father. Are we doing the will of the Father? No, we're justifying rebellion in the name of Christ to grow churches or whatever other reason, to make friends with the culture. And then, as if that were not enough, he closes the book of Revelation in chapter 21 with these words, to him that overcometh, I will inherit all things, but those are not among the overcomers, it ain't going to be pretty, friends. There's going to be eternal judgment. Now, these are not my words. These are Jesus' words. We either believe him or we don't. And some people will say, well, what is there to overcome? I confess Christ as my Savior. Okay. Have you murdered your kids? Have you had an abortion? Have you helped somebody else have an abortion? Have you improved them having an abortion? Have you justified it? According to the Apostle Paul, you're just as guilty as the one who had the abortion. If you're approving those who are walking in homosexuality, you are just as guilty as the ones who are doing it. That's what the Apostle Paul said in Romans chapter 1, right at the end of the chapter. For some reason, the truth of the Word of God is not being properly preached and taught so that it can grip our hearts. No wonder we don't have revival after 40 years, 50 years of praying for it. We're not sincere. Just not sincere. 10 years from now, the conversation may not be about whether abortion can happen during any part of pregnancy, but how long it can happen after pregnancy. Oh, we came close to that in Virginia under Ralph Northam, the governor. Think about that. He said, okay, he said it on television, friends. He said, well, if a baby is born, they were trying to abort the baby and it didn't die, what are you going to do? Well, lay it out on the table and we'll think about it. In other words, lay it out on the table and let it die. That's what he was saying. Then, after another governorship came in for 4 years, the current governor, which is a raging Democrat liberal, has now just arranged for the passage of a new law in Virginia approving abortion up to the day of birth. What do you call that? That's a pretense. Well, this isn't murder because we said it's not. I thought all killing was murder. Isn't that what you said? So why doesn't it apply here then? We're playing games, friends. Just totally playing games with words. But God doesn't play games. Before you begin to think that the premise of post-pregnancy abortion is ludicrous, remember that the idea of abortion at any point was completely criminalized. Even fewer years ago, the legal viability of euthanasia was extremely rare, and now both these issues are common and allowed, not only in this country, but around the world in the Western world, the so-called Christian West. What was once seemed unthinkable can over time become discussable and eventually defensible. Even in the name of Christ, don't you love people? That's how it's done. Yesterday's impossibilities can become tomorrow's policy debates. How long before the conversation of post-pregnancy abortion is discussed because of unscreened deformities or non-diagnosed diseases? That's what Hitler did, friends. and you look down on Hitler. We're right there ourselves. I may sound strong in my voice, but there are tears in my eyes and deep down in my throat, in my deepest being. As insane as the question may be, over time, the culture of death will normalize it and push it to be law. That is the killing of people. Whether kids or adults, because of some deformity, will justify any reason. Whatever reason we can come up with that sounds good for the moment, makes me feel good. And the whisper of moral decay will continue. Sometimes it's loud, like so-called reproductive health, marches, and the like. But many times the shift is found on the inside pages of the national news that nobody wants to talk about. The whisper is a whisper until it's not. By the time you hear it, it may progress to a scream. And in many of those cases, by the time it's heard, it's already too late. That's where we are. The Clancy case, friends, is just an opportunity for us to open up something that's much deeper than just saying all killing is murder. From the legal standpoint, all killing is not murder. But murder has a very specific definition. And it involves a guilty mind. It requires what is called a mens rea. In other words, the specific ability, not only the intent to kill, but the ability to form that intent rationally under all the circumstances that existed at the time that the killing took place. Not at some earlier time, not at some later time, at that time. That's why the Clancy case was almost impossible to truly be judged and condemned, because there was no way any honest person could go in and say that a reasonable doubt didn't exist. Even the one holdout said that. There was a reasonable doubt, he said. But because there was such a killing, we can't let her get by with it. That's not the law. That may be your law, but it's not the law. Now, I don't know what should have been done there. I do believe if somebody intentionally kills another with malice aforethought and had the ability to form the requisite intent, they should suffer the ultimate penalty. They should. That's what I believe. If the killing occurred negligently, that's a different story. If the killing occurred recklessly, that's a little bit different story. It may not be murder. Maybe it's going to be manslaughter. Maybe it's going to be second-degree manslaughter. There are many different aspects, but not all killing is murder. But what we are doing is murdering morality. We are murdering morality in this country, no question about it. And we're doing it oftentimes in the name of Christ, from our pulpits and behind the scenes in pastors' offices and in our homes, when we justify abortion for whatever reason we choose to justify it. Do you not understand this, my friend? Now, let's suppose that you are guilty of sin in this regard. Let's suppose that you have a child that was involved in abortion or a grandchild or somebody, and you supported them in that. Now, what are you going to do about it? Before God, what are you going to do about it? He's going to be the judge. What if you yourself had an abortion? For whatever reason, you justified it. Somebody told you it was okay when you knew it wasn't anyway. You knew it wasn't okay, but you did it anyway because somebody helped supported you in that. We like to support each other in our sins, don't we? We think it's compassion. That's not compassion, friends. Compassion will keep people from sinning, not support them in their sin. True compassion will pull somebody out of the fire, not keep them in the fire while telling them sweet nothings. Now, we have a lot to overcome. This is just laying a little bit of an understanding about why we're in a position that we need the message about overcoming. And I urge you to get a copy of my book, The Power to Overcome. That came out long before the Clancy case, long before this trial. It's not even about that. It's about so many other things. What is the world? What is the flesh? What is the devil? What are these things that are operative in our lives that are grabbing us, taking a hold and whispering a moral decline in every aspect of our lives? And we don't even get it. We don't recognize it for what it is. We're on a moral and spiritual slide into oblivion. And we think we're on the way to the pearly gates? Come on. God is not going to be fooled. What men sow, they're going to reap, the scripture says. We want to walk in humility. We want to walk in a repentance, a state of repentance. We want to come before God in humility and realize, hey, Lord, I realize, man, have I been morally and spiritually out to lunch. I've missed it a country mile. Please forgive me. I want to walk in righteousness and in truth. And that's what he wants from us. A broken heart, a broken and a contrite heart, God will not despise. And neither will I. Get a copy of the book, The Power to Overcome. $25 will put it in your hands. It's such an encouraging book, such a book that just helps to coach us into that which God is looking for us in these ultimate times before the coming of Christ. $25, right on our website, saveus.org. 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Moral decline whispers, and it ultimately wins.
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0: 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This is Matt Staver with Freedom's Call. Liberty Council has appealed to the 11th Circuit Court of Appeals on behalf of Coastal Family Church and their congregants for their religious freedom to hold worship services. A Florida state court judge has banned attendees from gathering for Bible study, prayer, and worship in their building. The church is located in a strip mall and has been sued by its property association over a condominium covenant that the association interprets as prohibiting public assembly. The lawsuit names the Honorable Sandra Upchurch in her official capacity as judge as the defendant. These church leaders have sought emergency relief from every available Florida state court and the Florida Supreme Court without success. This court cannot ban religious assembly. 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Stay informed at Liberty Council's website, lc.org.
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0: More money will eliminate their financial pain. Now, don't get me wrong. If you lose your job, you need another job. If you have a health crisis, you need resources to pay the bills. I'm addressing those who live on the financial cliff, always hoping for a windfall. They believe money will bail them out from all their financial mistakes. Some even put their hope in winning the lottery or get-rich-quick schemes. The Bible makes it clear that the battle to live godly lives is won or lost first in our hearts. We must choose to follow God's way, whatever the cost. Only then will we find freedom from the control of money. 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
2: For American Family News, I'm Chris Woodward. Republicans are still gathered in Texas for day two of a midterm convention. President Donald Trump is expected to speak again tonight, as well as Vice President J.D. Vance, Texas Senator Ted Cruz, and House Speaker Mike Johnson. This is the first time ever the Republican Party had a midterm convention. Today is the one-year anniversary of the assassination of Charlie Kirk. The TPUSA founder was shot and killed during an event at Utah Valley University. One man who saw it happen was Dr. Frank Turek. He made these comments today on AFR.
3: All the assassin did was change Charlie's address. He's absent from the body, present with the Lord.
2: Some critics of Charlie Kirk have used the last year to mock his death. Others are criticizing TPUSA for planning an event today at Utah Valley University.
3: If you are mocking or protesting the celebration of a man, an upright man who was simply answering questions on a college campus, if you're protesting the celebration of his life, there's something very dark in your soul.
2: Turek also took time out of his segment to praise Erica Kirk for her leadership this last year.
3: Erica is the one, obviously, this affects the most, so please continue to pray for her. She's a very strong woman.
4: Yeah.
3: In fact, I think she's so strong that if the roles had been reversed and she had been the one that was killed, I don't even know if Charlie would have dealt with this past year as well as she has. She has faithfully looked straight ahead, concentrated on the Lord, concentrated on her kids, concentrated on leading TPUSA. She's quite inspirational.
2: Turek will be in attendance for today's TPUSA event. The Texas State Board of Education has approved new high school social studies standards. AFN's Robert Thornton has details.
5: Although the new standards do not take effect until the 2030-2031 school year, they are drawing response from some Muslims. The Texas Tribune reports that public school students are to learn that radical Islam motivated the 9/11 attacks. Mary Elizabeth Castle of Texas Values.
6: Ever since the beginning of this process with the social studies standards, many Islamic activists have come to the State Board of Education staking a claim that they were the founding group of our nation and that they had a lot of influence on things like the Alamo or our founding documents, which isn't true. I think it's important that students understand what happened on September 11th. Actually, one of the Islamic activists was asked who was the victim of 9/11.

0: 9/11, and she refused to answer that there were any victims.
1: Castle says the standards are reviewed about every 8 to 10 years. She says she was pleased with the board's decisions.
0: Students learning about Moses and being the founder of law and how the Ten Commandments influence our current laws, that will be in there. Teaching kids the harms of communism and how democratic socialism is just down the street from communistic regimes, and teaching them how those systems of government are actually harmful. This week, of course, we had the really good amendment about William Blackstone. And also in world history, we had an amendment that students will learn about the painting, the Lord's Supper, something that was painted all throughout classical periods, and students should be able to recognize that painting.
1: I'm Robert Thornton.
2: There's another fight over a data center, this time in Michigan. Here's Fox's Jeff Manasso.
3: The University of Michigan wants to build what it calls a high-performance computing center in Ypsilanti Township in partnership with Los Alamos National Labs. The cost, $1.25 billion. Residents call it just another data center with the same concerns raised across the country over power and water demands.
4: You don't care about the 65,000 residents of this community.
5: You haven't even done environmental impact studies?
3: U of M for now is saying it's committed to the project, essentially making it a done deal, though registrations show another packed house for another town hall about the proposed data center next month. Jeff Manasso, Fox News.
2: In final news, U.S. unemployment claims dipped to 206,000 last week, remaining at historically low levels with layoffs relatively scarce. Find more news on AFN.net.
6: I'm Ruth Kramer with Mission Network News. Tuesday's Houthi attacks on Saudi Arabian cities are another manifestation of the Iranian regime's long arm. Lana Silk with Transform Iran says using proxy groups was Iran's norm before it was moved into direct conflict with Israel and the U.S. last year.
7: Then we went into a whole time of, well, are we going to make a deal? Are we going to have a ceasefire? Which for the people involved isn't great news because that means just ongoing suffering with no resolution.
6: Today, the people of Iran face intense poverty as the government uses funds for military purposes.
7: Iran is facing some very dark days, but the Word of God is very clear about the power of light in dark places, and we are the carriers of that light. The church is the carrier of that light.
6: Find a 10-day prayer guide for Iran in the full story at missionnews.org. And hidden daily pressure is being put on the church in Central Asia. David Durance with Teach Beyond says,
8: the headline looks okay. Hey, there might be even more freedom, but the undercurrent is still very difficult.
6: As long as the church keeps to itself, there's no trouble. But believers can go to prison if they share the gospel. Governments suppressing Christ target children's education. In some places, Christians sharing the story of Jesus with their own children is illegal. Kids are also not allowed to be in church with their parents. Durance says,
8: if we do education really well, often it includes some level of English education, suddenly doors that are jammed shut or slammed on us start opening.
6: Teach Beyond recently got permission to open multiple Christian schools. Pray they would find the teachers. 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So by giving to Mission Network News, you enable us to keep the stories of God's kingdom coming. And together, the Great Commission happens. 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That's missionnews.org. I'm Ruth Kramer.
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10: Welcome to Family Talk, the broadcast division of the James Dobson Family Institute. I'm Gary Bauer, Senior Vice President of Public Policy at the Dobson Policy and Culture Center. I'm also the host of Defending Faith, Family, and Freedom, our podcast here at JDFI. This is kind of an important week, and these are special shows. First of all, this is the 25th anniversary this week of the horrendous attack on the United States in 2001 on 9/11, an event really extraordinary in American modern history, and it has set off a whole series of events and conflicts that are continuing today. Second of all, sadly, this is the anniversary of the assassination of our friend, Charlie Kirk. The significance of that, of course, for his family has been extraordinarily difficult. But it also was something that's affected our country. It's affected the political process. And that brings me to the third reason these are a couple of special shows. And that is that this is an election year. And it's not a presidential election year, but the entire House of Representatives will be elected, a third of the Senate, dozens and dozens of governors. And then finally, as a sort of an ongoing issue, we've experienced something I don't think any of us really expected in the last year or so, and that's an explosion of anti-Semitism in America and across the Western world. So what's a Christian supposed to do with all of these things? This anniversary, how do we process the assassination of a good man like Charlie Kirk? What are we supposed to do as Christians in confronting anti-Semitism? What's our responsibilities as Christian citizens? So with all those issues on the table, there's only one person that would be the complete logical and appropriate guest for us to have on Family Talk, and that's our good friend, Michelle Bachman. Michelle serves on the board of directors of the James Dobson Family Institute. We value her counsel and advice. She served as the co-chair of the Jerusalem Prayer Breakfast from 2007 to 2015. Michelle's been very active in American politics. She ran for the Republican presidential nomination in 2012, I believe, but she also served in Congress from the 6th District of Minnesota. And my goodness, we probably could do a show just asking Michelle, what happened to Minnesota? I mean, there's some strange things going on there, but Michelle can address all these issues. She and her husband, Marcus, are the parents of five adult children, a bunch of grandchildren. She's also famous for the fact that she and her husband fostered 23 teenagers over the years. So she knows what family, faith, and freedom is all about. And Michelle, I always enjoy these times. We talk many times when we're not on the air, but I always look forward to these times when we can do a show together. Because when we have you on, the show's inevitably a hit. People always love to find out what you're thinking about the big issues of the day. So let me just start, if I could, with asking you to share your thoughts about the horrible assassination of Charlie Kirk, since we're talking on the anniversary of that terrible event.
11: Well, it was one of the most monstrous events in recent time, and I think that what occurred more than anything is the dual reaction that we dealt with in our country. We had people who looked at a live assassination on TV, witnessing something that no one should have ever allow their eyes to be laid on. And this was a calculated, as we know, a calculated assassination. And the attempted perpetrator is currently on trial in Utah, as he should be. We pray that justice would be done in that case. But on one hand, we saw people who were just normal, maybe didn't even know Charlie Kirk, look at the situation and say, this is a terrible thing that happened. And you had people who knew Charlie Kirk who were devastated. But then you had people whose minds and souls have been poisoned by this thing called wokeness. And it's really almost like a cult, where people are in this cult where if you don't agree with me, I hate you. I hate you to the point where I think you should be dead. And I think that the monstrous action, all I could think of is the word monster. When I saw people who were interviewed, who were on the street, who were trying to recreate in a pantomime format the killing of Charlie Kirk. I'll never forget a Chicago teacher on the street, and a parade was going by, and she took her finger like it was a gun and put it to the throat.
10: Yes.
11: And it was horrific, and people laughed at that. And I thought, I can't believe that the people that I walked down the street with, that about half of them, it seemed like, would have that type of reaction. I couldn't believe it. I know Charlie. I knew Charlie when he was a young man, when he was first starting out. I was in Congress. My name became very high profile at that time. Charlie was putting together his organization, TPUSA. He knocked on my door. He came to see me when I was in Congress. I gave him an appointment. I didn't know him from Adam. And he came in and he told me what he wanted to do and what he was about. And I just looked at him and took the measure of him. And I thought, you know, he wanted my name is what he wanted. He was looking for the yes. credibility of different people's names to put on his advisory board so the people would know that real people that believe in conservative values, biblical values, believe in him. And so I thought, I'll take a chance on them. Him. What he wants to do is great. But, you know, it's a crapshoot if he was going to make it or not. He did. He worked like a fiend, didn't pay himself, slept on couches. And Charlie ended up building up this organization that effectively may have helped tip the scales so that Donald Trump won in 2024. Charlie did an incredible
12: yes.
11: job and had great influence at the White House. So God took this guy with a great idea who was a sold out, born again believer in Jesus Christ, who wanted to do something to make our nation great. And he did. He was laying his life down for it. And he ended up laying his life down for it because he was gunned down from the text messages that we have met of the alleged assassin. From those text messages, it was clear this was an intentional effort to kill Charlie because they didn't agree with his message on male-female relationships. That's what it came down to. So we're living, Gary, in an era that I don't think you and I have ever lived through before, or our listeners have ever lived through before, where people believe they have the right to commit political violence, assassinations. We're losing count on how many times President Trump has had assassination attempts on himself.
12: Yes.
11: We're running out of fingers to count them on. But this has got to stop. And we need to realize that when the Bible says the purpose of government is to punish evildoers, we need to recognize that is altogether true and right. And to punish evildoers is actually the rudder of holding on to society. We're losing our society because of that fact that we are not punishing evildoers anymore the way that we did before. And so we're seeing the anarchy and the chaos rise in our society.
12: You know, Michelle, you raised so many things there that I was nodding my head up and down about. Charlie was a rising figure in our society. A lot of people were talking about him being on a road where someday it would be logical to think he could be president of the United States. And I remember, I believe you were there a few years ago. Charlie spoke at the Gathering, which yeah. is an annual meeting that we have at Colorado Springs for supporters of the James Dobson Family Institute. And Charlie was one of the speakers. And it was an election year. And he was sharing with us some of the polling data and so forth. And he said, look, Christians have got to be involved. They've got to get out there in the public square and they got to get into the voting booth or we're going to wake up one morning and everything that every previous generation in America had sacrificed for and fought for will be gone. And history would record that our generation was the one that failed to do what was necessary to preserve our republic. So I wonder what your thoughts are on this. I mean, the polling out right now in this election year shows that conservatives generally just don't seem to have enthusiasm, and that Christians particularly may show up at levels, low enough levels that, you know, in a couple of weeks we could wake up and everything will dramatically be more hostile to those of us that believe in faith, family, and freedom.
11: Well, if Christians don't realize that yet, let me tell you who does understand this. It's the Islamic community in the United States. I've been doing deep dive research on this lately. And there's organizations, radical organization, unindicted co-conspirators who were named in the Holy Land Foundation trial of 2007, which was a terrorist financing trial. And they realized groups like CAIR, C-A-I-R, groups like ISNA, the Islamic Society of North America, these organizations recognize that they have a plan. They're committing jihad now in the United States, which means jihad means it's a surrendering, but of we're to surrender, but it's a takeover. They intend to conquer the United States. And we sit back and think, what? We're the land of Elvis Presley and the Beatles, and how could we be conquered by Islam? They see weakness. The Islamists see weakness in the United States. They see that we can be conquered. And Gary, this midterm is a way that they can do it. It's unbelievable the people who have won primaries in districts that are Democrat. So they're going to be elected. If they're the nominee, they're going to be elected. And so if you thought Ilhan Omar, Rashida Tlaib, Alexandria Ocasio-Cortez, if some of these people are radical, which they absolutely are, and the common thread for the Democrat Socialists of America, they are not a political party, the Democrat Socialists of America. They're an organization only about 80,000 strong. They punch way above their weight, but they're like a parasite. They're a parasite that's jumped on the back of the Democrat Party, and they've taken them over. They're committing a revolution of the Democrat Party, and the Democrat Party is just a host for the Democrat Socialists of America, which is effectively communism, socialism, and they've hijacked the Democrat Party, and they have been wildly successful. Bernie Sanders is a longtime Democrat Socialist, but now they've exploded their ranks to the point where the Democrat nominee in the state of Michigan is a gentleman named El Sayed. El Sayed has terrorist connections. His mother worked for years for a terrorist organization, a terror financing organization. It had connections to terrorist financing for Osama bin Laden, for Hamas, for the wild terrorist organizations. That's his mother. His father wanted to leave Egypt because Egypt wasn't radical enough for him, for Islam. And so that's his father and mother. His father-in-law is one of the leaders in the Islamic Society of North America. Again, an unindicted co-conspirator. So Yes. You look at someone with these kind of connections, he's now the Democrat nominee. And that's just one election. In Colorado, there's another Democrat Socialist from Ethiopia. She won. If you look at these people, they generally speaking are not from America. They're generally speaking coming in from other countries, and they're running for these offices, but they're winning. And so in this midterm, we think, well, it's not a presidential year. Who cares? Who cares? What this means is that the tent of the United States could implode this year, because the entire agenda in Washington, D.C., the pro-Israel agenda, the pro-family agenda, the pro-faith agenda, all of it is at risk, because we can't just rely on Donald Trump to do everything. We have to have judges. We have to have a House of Representatives, a Senate. Remember what these people want to do. The Democrat Socialists of America, they literally want a revolution, a communist revolution. I've been doing tremendous research on this lately. And they say outright from their executive committee members that their goal is, their biggest obstacle is the U.S. Constitution. They want to do away with the U.S. Constitution. They want to get rid of the Senate. They want to get rid of the presidency. They want to get rid of the courts, and they want to make the House of Representatives essentially the dictatorship of the proletariat. In other words, they want to do away with America. But what they want is they want to steal everything we have. It's plunder. They want to steal our assets and then use them to further communism, but also to allow Islamic Sharia law to run rampant in the United States. It's the worst possible combination you could have. And if Christians stay home, Charlie Kirk understood this. If Christians stay home and don't vote, communism and socialism will become the law of the land in America together with Islamic Sharia law. And it will be Christians who will have allowed this to happen because we sat on our hands and stayed home when we needed to be involved.
12: It's really ironic that this would be happening on the 250th anniversary, 250th birthday of our Constitutional Republic, this nation built on the idea that liberty does not come from government. It comes from the God of the Bible. But you mentioned al-Sayed. I'm still in shock that that guy could win a primary, even a Democrat Party primary in Michigan. And you outlined very well, I knew you would know that right off the top of your head, the many ties of his family to radical Islam. And as you know, he hangs around with this guy, Hassan Piker, who's a radical Islamist. And Hassan Piker has said so many outrageous things, it would take probably a week just to go through them. But one of the things Piker has said is that we deserved 9/11.
11: Right.
12: And since that America deserved 9/11, and since this is the week of that 25th anniversary of that terrible day, I want to come back to the great appeal you just made to Christian citizens. But I wanted to just take a second reflecting back on that day. Do you recall what you were doing that day and when you first heard the news?
11: I do. I will never forget. I can see it right now, Gary, in my mind's eye. I was at a pancake house in Woodbury, Minnesota. I was a state senator in Minnesota, a new state senator, and the school board wanted to meet with me, the local school board, because they get funding, obviously, from the state, and they wanted to meet early, like a 6:45 in the morning. Well, I'm a mother with a gazillion kids in my house at that time, and I had three little girls that I had, and so I had to take them with me because their Christian school didn't start until later. So they were with me at the pancake house and the school board, and a man kind of ran into this pancake house and said, a plane just flew into the World Trade Center. And I looked up, and my brother and sister-in-law worked right down on Wall Street and sometimes around the World Trade Center. And the Holy Spirit just spoke to me at that moment that this was a really big deal. We didn't have cell phones where everybody would just open up their phone and immediately have access to news. We didn't have that technology at that time in 2001. And so, but yet I knew in my heart this was a big deal. And the school board members just kept right on making their case for more money. And I thought, we've got to go find out what this is. So we concluded the meeting, and I went out to the car, turned the radio on, the Christian radio station. And of course, they were talking about what had happened with Flight 11 out of Logan Air Base in Boston. And that was the first flight that went into, I think it was the South Tower of the Twin Towers in Lower Manhattan. And I was listening, and I knew I had the girls in the car, and I had to turn it down. I couldn't have that on when the girls were in there. They were horsing around in the back of the car, but I didn't want them to hear what was going on on the radio. So I dropped them off at Christian school. And then I went to my house, and I spent the rest of the day on my couch crying and praying and watching the events. I couldn't believe it. I spent the entire day in tears and crying and praying and crying out to God. And that night, like so many Americans, I went to a local prayer service in our community. And the one thing that I remember, it was in a Presbyterian church, a liberal Presbyterian church. And I remember praying during that service about the evil that had entered our country. And I remember people's heads went up because that wasn't a politically correct thing to say. And they didn't like it that I used that word. Are you serious? 3,000 souls were killed. You can't name that as evil. That takes us back to Charlie Kirk. It's like, are you serious? Here's a young father and husband, and he's assassinated in real time, and you can't call this for what it is, evil? That's how deep, Gary, the delusion and deception in our country is now, that we can't even call an obvious evil like the murder of innocent people evil. It was evil for Charlie. It was evil for the 3,000 people who wrongly lost their lives to these Islamic assassins.
12: You know, Michelle, I was ironically going into Washington that morning. I can't remember who all was going to be involved, but there were a group of us and we were going to have a press conference on Capitol Hill about the growing danger of radical Islam.
11: It was probably Anthony.
12: Yeah, I know. So I was stuck in a traffic jam that had nothing to do with the events that were unfolding in New York. But as I was sitting there in the car, I looked over to my right, and I was on that exit off of a main highway here, right next to the Pentagon. And then I heard the roar of a jet engine, and immediately I thought, wait a minute, that's way too loud. And just seconds later, that plane flew into the side of the Pentagon. Now, it was behind me and to the right. So to those who have theories about this, no, I did not actually see the plane. But I have heard the roars of jet engines, and I'm pretty sure that was a plane. And if it wasn't a plane, where'd that plane go? So a plane went into the side of the Pentagon. And, of course, it was a terrible moment. The blast literally, you know, shook the car. And at that point, I just wanted to get into Washington because our daughter was working on Capitol Hill, and I wanted to get her out of there. And I was the last car to cross the Memorial Bridge because I looked in the rearview mirror, and they were closing the bridge behind me. So I ended up spending the day with my daughter in her apartment on Capitol Hill. And I remember running into a Democrat member of Congress from Maryland, Steny Hoyer.
11: Yes.
12: And he said, Gary, this changes everything. This changes everything. Well, it ended up that it really didn't, not in the way that he thought. I mean, the country came together, but not for long. And then we went back to our divisions. But it was a terrible day. And you know, it reminds me, Michelle, and I know you'll want to talk about this, on that one plane where the passengers knew exactly what was happening and they ended up fighting back, right?
11: It was United 93.
12: Yeah.
11: It had left Newark, New Jersey, headed to San Francisco.
12: Well, there was a division of opinion on the plane. We know this from the phone messages that they left. And the passengers, many of them, gathered in the back of the plane. And some people said, we need to fight. And others said, no, we ought to sit down and the plane will land. There'll be negotiations. So they had this division. And somebody, we don't know exactly who, said, well, let's vote on it.
11: Yes.
12: And so the passengers voted, and ones that wanted to fight back won that vote. And they did fight. They perished in the process, but they saved the nation from even worse tragedies that were planned for us that day. And I don't know, I just thought it was interesting and maybe even a God thing that on the day that Osama bin Laden meant to lay our democracy, our republic low, the American people on that plane voted and then they fought. And of course, we don't have to die today to go to the voting booth. And it's just a reminder of how important the voting is that Christians must do. Michelle, I could listen to you all day long. You're bringing up so many great points, and the clock just keeps ticking away. We're hoping you were able to commit for 2 days. Can you come back with us tomorrow?
11: Oh, I'd be honored to. Yes, of course.
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18: 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Well, as you know, throughout the year, we have the privilege of partnering with several organizations doing incredible kingdom work on the ground. And for the entire month of September, we're partnering with our friends at Buckner Shoes for Orphan Souls. 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Sean, welcome back.
19: Rob, so great to be back with you today.
18: Sean, for many families here in the U.S., a new pair of shoes is simply a part of getting ready for school. I know it was in our household, but for many children around the world and those that Buckner serves, having shoes can actually determine whether they're able to attend school at all. Help us understand why that is.
19: Yeah, Rob, you know, the most recent estimates show that there are about 300 million children throughout the world who lack access to adequate footwear. Tens of millions of those children today will not be in school because of that. In many countries throughout the world, shoes are mandatory for attending school, and that school is vital to their rising above poverty. And so we have an opportunity to lower barriers to education by providing this simple gift. And additionally, shoes are also preventing injury and disease. You know, it's a pretty profound need where it's something that we just don't often think of on our own here in the States.
18: That is so true. And that is significant, the idea that they can get an education and be protected from disease. But it actually goes beyond that. The impact goes well beyond the school, doesn't it?
19: It certainly does. You know, every pair of shoes that we provide, we have an opportunity to promote health. Like I said, we're preventing disease. We're lowering barriers to education, but we're also trying to plug children and families into opportunity and long-term programming. And we're trying to give them a sense of dignity and confidence when they attend school, and kind of maybe even alleviate some of the social stigmas that children often experience in some of the countries we work in when they have some of these tropical or foodborne illnesses. And then most importantly, providing shoes gives us an opportunity to affirm and communicate the love of Christ to that child.
18: I know it's incredible. And Sean, I know you've been on many of these shoe distributions, and we'll talk about what that experience is like. I can only imagine. But I want to back up for a second, because for someone hearing about Buckner Shoes for Orphan Souls for the first time, I'd love for you to give them a sense of how far this ministry reaches and really the difference it's making in children's lives.
19: Absolutely. You know, Buckner Shoes for Orphan Souls is the largest humanitarian aid project of Buckner International. And since 1999, we've had the opportunity to collect around 5.25 million pairs of shoes.
18: Wow.
19: And distribute those in 86 countries throughout the world. And again, this is kind of a part of just of Buckner International's larger mission of serving vulnerable children and families through a variety of programs. But man, when you consider that Every pair of shoes is an opportunity to express the love of Christ. That's 5.25 million opportunities we've had to do that. And again, promote health, education, opportunity. Make sure that children are in schools and that families are achieving sustainability through these programs. And so, it's a small piece of a big puzzle, but it's a really important one.
20: It really is. And that's why we're so honored to have this partnership all month long throughout the month of September. Now, tell us where Buckner is serving today and just give us a sense of some of the places around the world where these shoes are making their way to children.
19: Absolutely. So we have programming in the United States and then in 7 countries full time outside of the United States, throughout Latin America and Africa. So places like Mexico and Guatemala, Honduras, Dominican Republic, Peru, Kenya, and Ethiopia. And some of these places are extremely vulnerable, and really difficult places, and often difficult for families to access some of these very basic needs, such as shoes.
20: Mm. Well, folks, this is your opportunity today. Every $15 provides a pair of shoes that include socks and the cost of getting the shoes to the child. Of course, $150 provides shoes for 10 children. 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Back with Sean Spurrier after this. 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
20: 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Thanks for joining us today on Faith and Finance. For many children around the world, a pair of shoes is more than a back-to-school purchase. It can be the key to opening the classroom door, to protecting them from foot-borne illness, and to sharing the gospel of Jesus Christ. And that's why we've partnered with Buckner Shoes for Orphan Souls throughout the month of September to provide, are you ready for this? 1,000 pairs of shoes to children worldwide. That includes the pair of socks. It also includes the cost of shipping to get the shoes to the child. If you'd like to be a part of it, every $15 given provides a pair of shoes and socks and the cost of transportation. Just go to giveshoestoday.org. That's giveshoestoday.org, and help us reach or perhaps exceed this goal of providing 1,000 pairs of shoes to vulnerable children around the world. Joining me today is my friend Sean Spurrier. Sean is the director of this program, Buckner Shoes for Orphan Souls. And Sean, we were talking about where this is happening around the world and some of the mechanics of it. But I'd love for you to share a story, perhaps a story that could help us appreciate the impact this program is having.
19: Absolutely. You know, Rob, just a couple years ago, we were distributing shoes outside of Oaxaca, Mexico, at one of our Family Hope centers. And a colleague of mine, a friend, was distributing a pair of shoes, giving them to this little girl named Romina. She was about 6 years old. And one of the things we do when we're distributing shoes is we'll get in front of the child, we'll wash their feet, and we'll talk to them and let them know that the Lord loves them, they're cared for while we're doing this process. And While my friend was providing shoes for her, you know, about halfway through the process, you could tell she was getting a little emotional and little lips started quivering. And then by the time he had her shoes on, she was just in full blown tears. I'm a dad of an 11-year-old daughter. I kind of went into fix it mode. I thought something was wrong. and I leaned over to our family coach, and who was embracing Romina by this point, and just said, "Hey, is everything okay? Is there anything we can help with?" And she looked at me. She said, "No, Romina is overwhelmed with emotion that someone would think of her to provide her these new shoes." And man, I can't think of the last time I've cried when I received a simple gift, or how many of us can, but man, that moment really kind of pulled me back toward what we do and why we do it. One of the best parts of this story, though, is that over time, that engagement through those shoes gave her family the opportunity to plug in with our Buckner Family Hope Center, and they embraced that support. And they've experienced some real transformation. And I recently got to chat with our team on the ground there. And they said that Romina, who's now 8, is no longer this shy, anxious little girl, but she's a leader in her after-school programs. And that she's a girl who moves toward other children who are feeling left out or feeling like they're on the fringes and ensuring that they feel included. She's praying with them at lunch and getting to lead out in those ways. And even more than that, her family has now achieved sustainability economically and in their spiritual life and in their family. And they're going out and volunteering for local Buckner programs and encouraging other families to take part in the ministry. And so it's just one of those things where, you know, you never know what story a pair of shoes is going to enter into. And you don't know really the impact it'll have until it gets there. But at minimum, we saw that Romina knew that she was loved and cared for and not forgotten. Yes. That somebody was thinking about her. But it also led to all this other fantastic transformation in their lives. Mm-hmm. And I mean, that's what we get to participate in when we're providing this very simple, tangible gift.
0: Wow. Folks, that's exactly why we're partnering with Buckner Shoes for Orphan Souls throughout this month of September and inviting you into this partnership so we can give, Lord willing, 1,000 pairs of shoes to vulnerable children in some part of the world so we can not only protect them from foodborne illness and get them into school, but also introduce them to Jesus. Every $15 is going to help us deliver one pair of shoes, socks, and the cost to transport them. GiveShoesToday.org is the place to go to jump on board. You mentioned something that I think is so key about this program, Sean, and that is that you're not simply delivering shoes, you're partnering with churches and ministries and the Buckner Center in the area where you're delivering these shoes to really provide ongoing care well beyond the shoe distribution, right?
19: Absolutely. Most of the countries we're working in, we have full-time Family Hope Centers, which are Christ-centered, community-based, family-focused, and child-centered community centers where we're serving families through a variety of programs that are helping them achieve sustainability. But we're also partnering with local churches to resource their ministry and to help further the kingdom in that way. We work with trusted partners on the ground to ensure that the impact is going to be focused where the need is the greatest. And you know, just coming alongside other ministries, other partners in these communities is one of the best ways for us to ensure that this work is being done well. But we are full-time on the ground in most of these countries. So it's definitely not just providing a pair of shoes and leaving. It's a lot more than that.
0: Let's talk about some of that deeper impact for ministry, because I know that following these shoe distributions, many of these families are getting connected with local churches because of the shoe distribution, right?
19: They are, yeah. We're plugging families into local churches that we partner with in their communities. And beyond that, you know, every single pair of shoes, even at the very beginning of this relationship, every pair of shoes has an encouraging note to the child written in it that lets them know of the love that God has for them. So it's kind of a gospel touch point there. We have the opportunity to provide scriptures and the Bible, often for the first time for families who are in our programming and in the communities we work in. And oftentimes that happens right alongside these shoe distributions. The distributions will sometimes happen in a vacation Bible school setup where we're getting to communicate the message of the gospel to children. And it's a real opportunity for spiritual encouragement. And what we've seen so many times is how there's kind of a ripple effect. When one child or one family is impacted by the gospel and by the ministry that they have available to them, you kind of see that spread through the communities. So again, it's child-centered, family-focused, but when you focus on the family, when you focus on the child and they experience that transformation, you see how that can have a ripple effect through their communities.
0: You sure can. And what I love about this is so often we feel disconnected from needs that exist in this way in other parts of the world. And this allows a very practical way for us to meet a real need by partnering with and working through Buckner Shoes for Orphan Souls. Let's revisit just the mechanics of this for someone listening, Sean, and saying, what does it look like for me to put a new pair of shoes on a child's feet? Give us the details.
19: Yeah, it's so simple. Every $15 is going to provide a pair of shoes and socks to a child. That includes us procuring those shoes, providing socks, and then ensuring that they are shipped or that they are procured in a way that they are able to get to the location that these children are in a very efficient way. And so $15 does a whole lot in this particular scenario, especially in the economy we're in right now, where sometimes we are experiencing some price changes, but yeah, $15, you can make an impact on the life of a child. It's such a simple opportunity.
0: It sure is. The website is giveshoestoday.org. We've set a goal between Buckner Shoes for Orphan Souls and FaithFi during the month of September to provide shoes for 1,000 children worldwide. And that not only represents education so they can get there, many schools require shoes, but it also represents health, dignity, and hope through the love of Jesus Christ. Sean, we're so thankful for our partnership, my friend. Thanks for being here today.
19: Likewise. So good to be with you again.
0: Folks, every $15 provides shoes and socks for one child. 150 helps 10 children. 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
5: So I just learned recently that my survivor benefits don't exist. Apparently, when I was younger, I opted out. Well, how I chose my beneficiary, I thought I had made my son and my wife my beneficiary, but apparently I didn't, because I double-checked my pension and was told that when I die, my pension dies. So now, moving forward, I want to be able to protect them. I have a special needs son and my wife, so I want to leave them with something. So I was thinking of getting $1 million policy. One of the things I was looking at is laddering. I heard laddering is something that instead of just getting it, investing for 10 years for maybe 10 years for $500K and $500K for 15 years. And that way, when it runs out at 10 years, the first one, at least I still have, you know, 5 years left on the other one. The other thing is my disabled son has a special needs trust. He has about $250K in that one. He gets government benefits. And so I make about $5K. and my pension, and I get $1,200 with Social Security, and my house is paid for, and I have about $2,000 in expenses every month. So I have enough to invest, you know, $1,000 or even $2,000 a month in insurance and investments. So I just kind of want to be able to pick your brain and see what you suggest.
0: Yeah. Well, I appreciate all that background. And, you know, I appreciate the details there. I'd review your pension to make sure there isn't truly a survivor benefit option available. If there isn't, you know, then your goal, of course, is to replace that lost income in the most cost-effective way. Life insurance may be an option, although premiums at age 63 can be significant. I'd also look at, you know, whether you can build or earmark investment assets that would pass directly. You know, in terms of life insurance, you know, if the cost is reasonable, obviously that would be an option. You could look at a permanent policy. You know, in terms of building a dedicated portfolio for, you know, for this purpose, I think, you know, could be obviously something that's really effective. I like the fact that he's got that special needs trust. So that would ensure that whatever assets you're able to accumulate don't jeopardize his eligibility for benefits. You know, that's going to be obviously really key. You know, I think in terms of the house being paid off, that obviously is going to reduce your, you know, ongoing income needs. And with that surplus, you know, I think you need to look at the premiums weighed against investing for that $2,000 a month. So I think, you know, I wouldn't automatically assume that life insurance is the best answer. I'd compare the cost of insurance with what a disciplined investing strategy could accomplish over time. If you're healthy and the premiums are reasonable, obviously a life insurance policy could provide an immediate estate for your family. But if those premiums are high, I think just consistently investing, you know, that amount each month for your spouse and your son's trust may be a better long-term strategy at the end of the day. But let me stop there and just get your thoughts on that.
5: Well, I'm kind of weighing those things out. I saw that Banner Insurance because I'm, you know, at the age of 63, I'm in really good health. So I looked at some options there, and it seems like that could be an option. You know, you don't know when the Lord's going to call you. So I don't. Yeah. I'd love to have an investment strategy, but at the same time, I'd like to be covered with some insurance that, you know, at least $1 million, so that the two of them can be protected. So I look at different insurances, and you know, the one that pops out the most that's affordable and good reputation seems to be Banner. Just keeps popping up all the time. So I'm just wondering, because there's so many different insurance companies out there that make claims, but you never know with the reputations that some of them have.
0: Yeah, I like that a lot. And I think Banner is known for having a fairly good AM Best rating and still being fairly cost effective. So I think that could be a great option. You know, you could look at quotes for $1 million term policy or guaranteed universal life if you want that lifelong coverage. And then, you know, take the balance and invest that into a diversified portfolio, name the special needs trust as the beneficiary, and then review that plan every few years as your investments grow. You know, I would still compare it. I mean, Banner is a well-known insurer, but it's probably in this case good, you know, especially with you being healthy, to have an independent insurance professional really go out across all the different highly rated companies and compare premiums, underwriting, policy guarantees, conversion options, if it's term insurance, and then of course the financial strength ratings, because the goal is ultimately to make sure you're buying the right coverage at a competitive price while continuing to build wealth through investing. And if we could time the two of those or kind of look at those in conjunction with one another, I think that would be ideal.
5: Good. That's kind of what I was hoping I'd hear you say, and I'm glad to hear you say it. Yeah, I need to have them both. And I think that's the right way to go. I appreciate your time.
0: Absolutely. Mo, do you have an insurance agent that you could reach out to on this?
5: Yeah, I do.
0: Okay. Okay, good. Yeah, I think having somebody go out across the market and really look at a number of different companies and seeing where you can find that sweet spot. And then obviously, if you get that that policy that meets all of your goals with the right strength rating and a competitive premium, then hopefully, you know, you've got still quite a bit left where you can just be on a systematic basis, socking that away and investing it for the future. Hope that helps, Mo. It sounds like you're on the right track, my friend. Thanks for being on the program today. Lord bless you. Let's go to Illinois. Hi, Mike. How can I help?
2: Thanks for taking my call. Sure. I'm born in 1959. I'm going to be 66 and 10 months as my full Social Security age. So I still want to keep working. I make about $60,000 a year, and my Social Security will be about $38,000 a year. So can I work and collect my full Social Security? Or is there a wage gap or a cap that I need to worry about?
0: Yeah, and are you talking about waiting until full retirement age to take your Social Security?
2: Which mine is 66 and 10 months, will be next June.
0: Okay, yeah. So as long as you wait until full retirement age, Mike, you can earn as much as you want, and it will not affect your Social Security benefit whatsoever. The only thing it would affect is your Medicare premium.

0: Can mail-order abortion pills be sent to states that outlaw them? That's the question the Fifth Circuit will decide. This is Truth Itself. Louisiana is asking the court to require the FDA to restore the in-person dispensing requirement for the abortion drug mifepristone. Currently, out-of-state pro-abortion doctors mail mifepristone to thousands of Louisiana residents for the express purpose of causing abortions that are unlawful under Louisiana law. The Pro-Abortion Society of Family Planning estimates that nearly 1,000 FDA-approved mail-order abortion drugs enter Louisiana every month. You can see these stories and more on our website, truthitself.com. 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
2: For American Family News, I'm Robert Thornton. The two-day GOP midterm convention continues in Dallas today. President Donald Trump and Vice President J.D. Vance are expected to address the crowd. Speaking at a press conference hosted by the Texas Democrat Party, California Congressman Robert Garcia had some strong words about affordability.
3: As Donald Trump and J.D. Vance party away for 2 days, the average American family can't afford the groceries, the cost of their rent's going up, they're looking at their gas prices skyrocketing, and they're making difficult choices at the dinner table.
2: Some of the other speakers at the convention today include House Speaker Mike Johnson, Senator Ted Cruz, and Texas Governor Greg Abbott. The U.S. Supreme Court rejects Missouri's latest attempt to use a Republican-backed congressional map in the November midterms, apparently clearing the way for the state's old maps to be used. Here's Fox's Jeff Manasseh with more.
4: The U.S. Supreme Court temporarily putting on hold a federal judge's ruling that ordered Missouri to use newly drawn Republican-backed congressional maps in the midterms. In a dramatic court fight between the judge and Missouri's Supreme Court, the state high court ordered a voter referendum on the new maps before they could be used, even though the new maps were already used in Missouri's August 4th primary. U.S. District Judge Stephen Clark, in his ruling, said switching back to the old maps now could potentially undermine voters' federal rights. The state Supreme Court also ordering Missouri's Secretary of State to a contempt hearing for following the judge's conflicting order. Jeff Manasseh, Fox News.
2: Today marks a year since Hate Erased, the earthly voice of one who so eloquently mixed Christian faith with conservative principles and constitutional politics. Charlie Kirk engaged students on college campuses, inviting opposing viewpoints, finding many, then dissecting them. Orrin McIntyre, Blaze Media, made these comments on AFR.
5: To see now that, you know, the left is preparing to, in many cases, celebrate Charlie's death. We've seen people in universities trying to have parties or this kind of thing around it. To see the number of people who have ultimately forgotten what was lost that day and have instead, focused on every other issue under the sun. It's been difficult to watch. I do know that many people are remembering Charlie today for all the great things that he did.
2: He said too much of the conservative movement lost sight to what Kirk's death meant.
5: They lost sight of, I think, what Charlie would have wanted ultimately to come from his passing, which is, of course, the spreading of the gospel and the strengthening of the word. One of the reasons that the assassination was so shocking was that Charlie was not a politician. He was not somebody who, we know that obviously assassinating a politician or a president or something like that is evil. But at some level, that is kind of baked in the cake. We know that sometimes that happens towards leaders, even if it shouldn't. Charlie was obviously not just some average guy. He was the head of a very powerful organization, very influential.

0: McIntyre also said Charlie was an activist who seemed like an average person and died talking to college students. The climatological peak of the Atlantic hurricane season is today, September 10th, yet the basin remains quiet, largely due to El Niño's influence. Wind shear remains high while Saharan dust and low instability are severely limiting the numerous tropical waves moving off the coast of Africa. Here's Fox Weather's Britta Merwin.
1: Notice that the storms that we have had have been tropical storms, but also the three impactful storms that we've had, Arthur, Bertha, and Edward, all northern parts of the Gulf.
2: Yeah.
1: And as you can see, climatology-wise, everything's a possibility in September.
2: Yeah.
1: That's why it's the peak of hurricane season. You usually have a waning of the dust, the wind field is more favorable, and you finally have warm water across the Atlantic basin. Yeah.
0: The Atlantic hurricane season ends on November 30th. In the Pacific, the National Hurricane Center is still monitoring Tropical Storm Lowell and Tropical Storm Norbert. That's all our time for now. Find more news at AFM.net.
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8: It's a glorious day. Going to do what we always do, and hopefully along the way you will be encouraged to do the same thing, and that is find yourself a fishing hole, find yourself a ministry, and I would even dare to say maybe it doesn't even need to be this overt, if you will. Walking out and talking to strangers. Okay, I understand you're not ready for that, but figure out what you are ready for. By the way, I'm not ready for it either, just so you know. If you think that walking out here and doing this is like, well, Friel just seems to be able to do it, no problem. It is a problem. It's hard. I mean, it's hard. I mean, you just don't know what you're going to run into or who you're going to run into. And you can get shut down. And isn't it amazing? How many times have I been shut down? Plenty. And yet, it's still, there's something about it that just makes you kind of, which is why I think Paul, and at least two occasions that I can think of in his epistles, which means I can't remember which book it is, asked for courage so that he would speak as he ought. It was scary for him sometimes to do it. I mean, way more scary for him than for us. We typically don't get beat up, shipwrecked, stoned to death like he did. So he had a whole lot more to lose than we do, frankly, because at least so far in this country, we can get away with this. But he needed courage to do that. Timothy needed courage to do that. I think 2 Timothy, that pretty much was the major theme there, writing to that young man because he was lacking some courage. He was young and he was scared of what was going to happen to him if he preached the gospel. And so Paul had to write to that young man to encourage him. So here's what you got. You've got Timothy, who was scared, who needed encouraging. And Paul, who, it would appear, was scared, and he too needed prayers for encouragement. So you've got one scared guy encouraging another scared guy. That's why we've got to do that for each other. We've got to encourage each other. And I would also suggest sometimes going out in twos is a very good thing. Because when you're, sometimes a little shove is all you need. And the other person can provide that for you. So find your fishing hole. Doesn't need to be Georgia Tech, but maybe it's your Starbucks or it is your local IHOP or whatever. In fact, maybe you just want to start with one person. So right now, think about your town. What's the scenario? What's the setup? Where could you go so that you could witness to just one? And maybe it even gets spread out over a month. Start there. And that is a great start. You don't need to start doing my thing. You need to start doing your thing. Wow. There must be a lot of visitors coming to the campus or on the campus. I think I've witnessed to that kid too. How's about that? Because there's a lot of stuff. There's a lot of chalk art going on. That's maybe it's because the rain is finally... Did you like the chalkings? Check out our other events on campus and off camps. And then they give the website. Well, what is going on? And then there's a big bumblebee. They've got chalk art all over, and there must be something going on for some reason. All righty, so here we are at Georgia Tech. Hopefully, you'll find your place to go, and you'll get doing something. Okay, let's see if we can... All right, here's
2: Hey, officer, would you like to donate to the
8: refugees? I'm sorry, what I liked... what? You know what? If you'll tell me that on the radio, what do you want me to donate to? African refugees?
2: Well, African refugees, meaning we are, well, one of our teammates, clubmates, actually opened up who went to Kenya to volunteer, and he was working with them, providing them, gave them some aid and stuff like that,
8: okay.
2: And realized that aid's not enough, so he started to, he opened up a sustainability project where he's trying to open up a mill in that refugee camp in Kenya,
8: mm-hmm.
2: And basically we are collecting donations to, you know, help provide to build that mill and help them be sustainable.
8: Sure, that makes a lot of sense. So instead of just giving a handout, you give a hand up, right?
2: Sure, yeah.
8: But I mean, a little cliche, but it kind of works, huh?
2: Okay.
8: Right?
2: Yeah.
8: Because if you just give somebody money, it doesn't help them get to work and stuff. Well, he just asked me, and you got one in Brazil going on, too. Okay, I'll think about giving if you can answer a question
2: sure.
8: for me. Ready? Why should I care
2: right.
8: about those people in Kenya?
9: I can answer that.
8: Oh, you're going to answer it?
9: Yeah, I started the project.
8: So. Oh, you started it? Oh,
9: yeah,
8: good for you.
9: Yeah,
8: okay, okay, tell me, why should I care?
9: Okay, well, the people in the U.S., we have opportunity that we can, you know, if there's a certain desire that we have to pursue a dream, an educational dream, let's say, coming to school, college or high school, in Kenya, okay, they are in impoverished conditions where they cannot just actively pursue any of our dreams, let's say. And so they are running for their life after the 2008 election violence that occurred that formed these camps that we are raising money for. And so, you know, they were worried about, you know, losing their life because they're in the opposite tribe. So they can't pursue, you know, the things that
8: okay.
9: we have.
8: Okay, all good stuff. I want you to back up for me, though. This
9: okay.
8: is kind of a philosophical question.
9: Okay.
8: All that's good. We see other human beings suffering. They don't have any opportunities. We'd like to see them have those chances so that they can have a better quality of life.
9: Yeah.
8: And we care. But why? Why should I care about those people?
9: I think we have a responsibility as members of this world that just as we have a responsibility as, you know, our family or friends or anything like that, when we see them struggling, you know, in horrible conditions.
8: How come? Why do I have a responsibility to a complete stranger 5,000 miles away from me?
9: Well, I think as people of this universe, I think we should help each other. And when someone else is down and, you know, in a worse off position than you, that you've been given such great opportunity, I think it's great to give back to others who may not have had that opportunity.
8: Okay, I'm an evolutionist, okay? Here's how I see it.
9: Okay.
8: Bummer for them, they're gonna struggle, but this is about survival of the fittest anyway, so I'm fit. I don't care about them. What would you say to that?
9: I would say that, you know, you're on your own there. I mean, if...
8: Meaning?
9: If you don't care about other people who you just care about yourself, well, there's nothing I can tell you to, you know... want to do anything up for them because
8: is there something wrong with my logic as an evolutionist, somebody who believes in natural selection, survival of the fittest? Isn't it consistent of me to say I don't care about anybody but me?
2: I think the basis
8: hold on ponder that. I'm sorry, go ahead, young man.
2: Oh, the basis of natural selection is a...
8: Wow, do your teeth annoy me. They are so white and perfect. How do you make
2: really?
8: That happen?
2: No, I
8: honestly,
2: I don't
8: that's
2: think
8: annoying
2: so.
8: They're like a spotlight. Honestly.
2: No, I mean...
8: Well done. Okay, go ahead, dude. So what's the...
2: Well, I mean, since you're talking about natural selection is selection that occurs due to maybe genetics, you know, and it happens on a level that is uncontrollable, you're right. But the fact is, when it comes to natural selection in terms of human population dynamics, we're not doing any form of selection when we just allow them to exist like that. If selection is already ongoing, and regardless of what condition they are, you know, the differences between us is already evident. And the fact is, just because we believe in natural selection doesn't mean we can use that as an excuse to not.
8: Why not?
2: Well,
8: okay, for instance,
2: right.
8: You said it's the selection has been made.
2: Right.
8: Okay, the selection's been made.
2: Well, selection's already occurring, not
8: okay,
2: been made.
8: Okay, so, all right, so...
2: And it's in terms of genetics,
8: chance.
2: Not about, you know, not
8: Well, it's also position. There they are.
2: Okay, sure, yeah.
8: They've got less, why do I care? Why should I monkey around with natural selection?
2: Well, you're not monkeying around with natural selection. I mean, what I'm trying to point out is that by helping them out, you're not changing anything about natural selection. You're
8: sure
2: just,
8: I am.
2: You know, you're just allowing them to exist in a world that will allow them, you know, to survive.
8: Actually, I'm actually helping them compete against me. I want to make sure I can
2: survive. But you said it yourself, sir, that they are 5,000 miles away. They have no chance of competing against you.
8: Sure, and they do.
2: Even if they come, even
8: economy.
2: If we help them out. Yeah, so exactly. That's the reason why we help them, because it's that global economy that we want to not, you know, not make them not just compete with us, but help them sustain. Because at this point, they're not at a level that they will be ready to compete with us. They don't have food. They don't have clothes. They don't have areas to live in. And what we're trying to do is not make them, you know, not...
8: So you want me to be compassionate?
2: Well, yeah. Basically, that's our project. And and that is one of the essential points that we...
8: So what
2: that,
8: I, what I think what I heard you say is I should be compassionate, because if I help somebody 5,000 miles away, it might affect the global economy and affect me in a positive way.
2: Well, what I meant to say was that...
9: That's true.
8: That's very true.
9: It could happen.
8: So I'm sort of playing kind of an international gamble. Give a little something to them, and maybe they'll come back to me, and somebody will be nice to me someday.
9: Could happen. I mean, you could have cheaper products that promoting agriculture or different industries in these African countries.
8: So for selfish reasons, I should help.
9: You could for that.
8: All right. Okay.
9: I mean, indirectly, you know, promoting business and, you know, what we're doing is, you know, helping other people. The Vermilion Mill Project is helping people get back to...
8: Because we got to scoot. Tell everybody, do you have a website? Here it is, right here.
9: Yeah.
8: Geosites.com/...
9: Don't worry about it. It's gtsmrc.com.
8: gtsmrc.com.
9: Right.
8: All right, and people can look it up if they want to. Gentlemen, I appreciate the chat. Thank you very much. All right. All righty. There you go. I should be compassionate because I'm selfish. Uh-huh. That's moralism right there. And without Christianity, without responding to God's kindness to us, I have no reason but selfishness to get involved in any program like that. Whether it's PBS, whether it's a cancer drive, whether it's feeding the hungry, it's mere moralism. It's Witness Wednesday, and this is Wretched Radio.
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3: Know your Church Fathers. Hippolytus was perhaps the most important theologian of the 3rd century. He wrote a 10-volume book called Refutation of All Heresies, which catalogued and criticised hundreds of pagan philosophies, Gnostic teachings, and Christian heresies. Hippolytus was exiled and died a martyr under the Roman Empire. 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
12: It's Witness Wednesday at the campus of Georgia Tech. Kids everywhere, and I'm wondering, I don't know the statistic, I'm not George Barna. I wonder how many kids thanked God today for their education. I wonder, as I walk by the student union here, I wonder how many of the kids who are noshing down on a sandwich or a salad with special green nuts. Everything is green these days. Oh, you got to hear this. You'll love this. We're driving in, doing the carpool, listening to NPR, and they're doing their little fundy-thon still asking for money, although I thought they were supported by you and me already anyway. At any rate, the announcer said, and don't forget, you can now give green by giving online. Yeah, that's green, all right, because making those computers in Silicon Valley, I'm sure that's completely green, not to mention the electricity that it takes. I'm sure it's completely green giving online. Oh, what a deceptive movement the green movement is, isn't it? We are here at Georgia Tech, gonna talk to the kids and witness to the kids. And incidentally, if you would listen to that little chat that we had with those two guys who are trying to raise money to help people out in Africa, which I think is a wonderful thing, but I think it's a wonderful thing only if you're a Christian, because without a transcendent purpose in a response to a gracious God, giving to somebody in Africa is anti-natural selection, it's anti-evolutionary, it is not in my benefit at all. I should be saving up my shekels, hoarding them. In fact, frankly, if they would die, that would be better for me if I were an atheist. But these people, by simply being out here doing good works, anytime there's an atheist organization doing something good, assuming, of course, they're not just in it for the cash and they're devious, anytime that a non-Christian organization is doing something, they have, first of all, no reason that they can give to people to give. Second of all, they have simply become a moralistic outfit. All they're doing is telling you should do this, or pulling on your heartstrings to do this, and they've got no reason for us to do that without Christianity. Once again, the only worldview that makes sense completely when you try to put all of your philosophies together is Christianity. All right, enough of that. I'm here at Georgia Tech. So I'm going to walk up to a guy who appears to be eating a slice of pizza. Now, I am not sure that he bowed his head and said a prayer, giving thanks to God. How patient is God? All of the classes around here that are being taken. Wait a second, I'm going to get sidetracked. All the classes around here that are being taken. Does anybody say thanks for the food? Oh, the patience he has and had with me. Hey, young man, you look like you're having kind of a lazy stroll. Can I talk to you on the radio on your way to wherever you're going?
13: Sure.
12: Cool. What's your first name?
13: Kevin.
12: Kevin, it's nice to meet you. What are you studying here at Georgia Tech?
13: Management.
12: Management. Who do you want to manage?
13: It's not so much management, but more like finance is what I got a concentration in, so something in finance.
12: So you're a numbers cruncher.
13: Yeah, I guess I kind of like look at like the market and stuff. Not so much the analytics part of it, I guess.
12: You want to be an investor?
13: Yes.
12: Huh. Yeah. So you're a capitalist, is what you are.
13: Yeah.
12: Really? Where do you get that worldview?
13: I don't know. I guess kind of just you work hard and
12: think it's better than socialism.
13: Yes.
12: How come?
13: If you work hard and you know make your as much money as you can, you get to keep it.
8: Yeah. What do you want to do with that money when you make it? What are you going to do with it? What's the Kevin plan?
13: I don't know. Just keep making more and.
8: For what end?
13: For what end? I don't know.
8: Just enjoy life?
13: Yeah, have a good life. And
8: you're an Epicurean then.
13: I mean, if I've got extra, you know, you can give it, you know, charities and give it to other people who need it.
8: What charity would you give it to?
13: I don't really have one in mind, I guess. One comes along, that's good.
8: Okay, did you see that group right there? They're trying to start up wells in Africa and Brazil and do nice things like that.
13: Oh, yeah.
8: Right? And I asked them the same question. I'll ask you that question. Why would you care about people? And why would you want to give some of your hard-earned money away to people you don't know?
13: Well, I mean, if they're struggling and they can't make money for themselves, and if I'm in the position to where I can help them, I would want to help them. I wouldn't want to... Just because I don't know them doesn't mean I want to not help them.
8: But why do you want to help them? Where does that altruistic, compassionate feeling come from?
13: I don't know. I guess maybe just the way I was raised, just trying...
8: How were you raised?
13: Help people if you can.
8: Yeah? Why? Were you a religious home?
13: Yeah. I grew up a Catholic.
8: Catholics. Are you Catholic today?
13: Yeah. I mean, I'm still Catholic. I don't go to church as much as I should, but...
8: How much should you go to church?
13: You're supposed to go. You know, they say you go every Sunday, and so, you know, I don't get there as much as I should.
8: Mm-hmm.
13: Still pray and still follow the general guidelines, I guess.
8: The Ten Commandments?
13: Yeah, try to.
8: Yeah? How you doing?
13: I'm all right.
8: Really?
13: Yeah.
8: Have you told any lies this week?
13: Yeah, probably.
8: Uh-oh.
13: But you can always go to confession, so.
8: All right, hold on. Before we get to confession, okay, so you've told lies this week. Have you stolen anything this week?
13: No, I don't think I've stolen anything.
8: Has God been first in your life all week?
13: Not so much. Probably not.
8: All right, get ready. This is going to get a little trickier. How's the adultery doing?
13: Oh, it's good.
8: Looking with lust?
13: All right.
8: No purse. Any murder?
13: No, I haven't murdered anybody.
8: Have you been angry at anybody?
13: Yeah, I'm sure I've been probably pissed off at one point today or this week.
8: Just today?
13: Not today. I was just.
8: But it's early today, so there's time to get angry. Okay. So, dude, you've broken all the commandments that I mentioned. You're not doing good at all.
13: I mean, I guess. I guess not if you look at it like that.
8: Uh-huh. How should I look at it?
13: I guess you're looking at it good. Okay. I guess I'm skewed a little bit.
8: Okay, so as a Catholic, you're breaking all those commandments. So if you died, what's going to happen to you? How is God going to judge Kevin?
13: I hope kindly.
8: Yeah?
13: Nicely.
8: Yeah? What do you think he should do? If you've broken all the laws just today, even the murder business...
13: Hopefully, I mean, he wouldn't be... They're not too big a deal, or it's not, like, terrible. I haven't murdered anybody, so...
8: Okay, right now, we're walking up these stairs. You trip, you hit your head against the concrete, you're done. You're dead. What do you think? Heaven or hell for you, Kevin?
13: Well, hopefully not hell. Hopefully he can let me repent and... I guess, what is purgatory?
8: Uh-huh. Let's say there is no purgatory. It's heaven or hell. It's an either-or deal. Good place, bad place. Reward, punishment.
13: Reward.
8: You think so?
13: Yeah, hopefully. What radio station is this for?
8: Suddenly this got a little bit more intense, did it?
13: Yeah.
8: It's called Wretched Radio.
13: Okay.
8: Why do you say ah?
13: Oh, it's Wretched Radio. I guess it's kind of...
8: Telling?
13: Yeah.
8: Do you think you're wretched?
13: From your point of view, probably.
8: No. Not my point. I'm not your judge. I'm not trying to judge you. No. From the Bible point of view. What do you think?
13: Well, I mean, I guess you got two... I guess I've started thinking about, though, you got two ways of looking at the Bible, where you got the literal, where a lot of people look at it literally, and other people, I guess, try and use it as the whole parables that Jesus used.
8: Mm-hmm.
13: So, I mean, if you look at it literally, it's pretty rough.
8: Meaning?
13: Where, like you were saying, you know... when you're saying you steal anything or you're angry at somebody, blah, blah, blah,
8: right.
13: All that stuff, I mean, it's pretty intense.
8: Yeah, it is. Especially like the lusting, the thought life.
13: Yeah.
8: What's going on behind closed doors.
13: Yeah.
8: It's intense. You're right. I agree with you. So if God is a just judge and he does it by the letter, you die, what should he do with you?
13: I guess if it literally like the old school testament, I guess you're going to hell.
8: Yeah.
13: Hopefully, you know, they say that he's forgiving and he loves everybody, so
8: Okay, well, I'm going to be a little sarcastic here, so hang in there with me, okay?
13: We should probably get on that.
8: Yeah, so we don't get killed.
13: Yeah,
8: especially in the middle of this conversation, it's not good at all.
13: No.
8: Okay, here's I'm going to be sarcastic, so don't get mad at me, okay?
13: No.
8: Here's what I think you just said, Kevin. I think you just said that you really like Jell-O pudding, especially the chocolate with the vanilla mixed in, not so much the tapioca pudding. That's what I think you just said.
13: Okay.
8: Because I don't take you literally.
13: Okay.
8: You're going, what are you talking about? You understood exactly what I was saying to you, pal.
13: Mm-hmm.
8: Because that's what I meant to say. Same thing is true with the Bible.
13: Yeah.
8: It just says what it says, and that's the way we understand it. Just like you and I are talking, and we understand what we're talking about, you can't take statements in the Bible like God being the just judge of all the world and say, well, it doesn't really mean that, because it just does.
13: Mm-hmm.
8: It's just straightforward. This is what God thinks. All right, so Kevin, tell me. I don't know. When was the last time you went to, like, an Easter service?
13: Last Easter.
8: Last Easter.
13: That
8: okay.
13: one. I mean, whenever I'm with my family, usually when I end up going to church.
8: Sure. Okay, let me ask you, when was the last time you read your Bible by yourself?
13: High school.
8: Wow.
13: Yeah, probably.
8: And how many years have you been here at Georgia Tech?
13: Four.
8: So it's been four years since you've read the Bible? Really?
13: Probably, yeah.
8: Okay, again, I'm not your judge.
13: Oh, yeah.
8: But if I were just looking at that and going, a guy who says that he's a Christian hasn't read his manual for 4 years, wow. I'd be dubious.
13: Yeah. Oh, yeah. No, definitely.
8: Yeah. If I asked you, is God the number one affection in your life, how would you answer?
13: Right now, I mean, I wouldn't want to say, but I'd probably just say no.
8: No.
13: Yeah. Yeah. I mean, I'm not going to lie about it, so.
8: No. Yeah, I appreciate that.
13: Yeah.
8: All right, dude. Sit tight for where.
13: I mean,
8: how far are you?
13: Eventually, I would eventually like to get to the back to the point where he would be. I guess I'm kind of
8: busy,
13: stumbling, busy,
8: yeah. Getting involved in stuff. All right, how far are you walking?
13: Pretty much here.
8: All right, hold on 1 second. We'll finish this up, but I got to do the commercial deal. All right, we'll be back in just a second with Kevin. We are. Oh wow, we're at the stadium. Is that where we're going?
13: Yes.
8: Are you an athlete?
13: Yes.
8: What do you do?
13: Football.
8: Good. What position do you play?
13: I'm a punter.
8: You're a punter.
13: Yeah.
8: Because, dude, I think I might have more meat on my bones than you. All right. Back in a moment on Wretched Radio.
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17: 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And when I never saw that clip, I've seen a lot of clips of Brother Don, I never saw that clip before. And when I saw that, as you can tell, it immediately resonated with me. 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
18: Titles of Christ. In the Bible, Jesus is given many titles that teach us about who he is and what he has done. Jesus is called the Good Shepherd. A Good Shepherd protects, directs, provides, and cares for his sheep. Jesus laid down his life for his sheep.
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12: We are, where is this, dude? Callaway Plaza?
13: Yes.
12: Is that the big football stadium? How many does this bad boy seat?
13: I think the attendance is like 50, 55.
12: And you've played in there?
13: Yeah.
12: Yeah, baby. Yeah. All right, we're at Georgia Tech. We're in front of the football stadium. I'm talking to Kevin. Turns out you're the punter, right, dude?
13: Mm-hmm.
12: All right, before we get back to our you're going to hell conversation, I'm guessing as a punter, all right, you've got your primary job of making sure the ball gets to the right place, right? Mm-hmm. What's your secondary job?
13: Do you have one? Kick, covering it, have them down, make a tackle.
12: So you are responsible to still chase after the guy, right?
13: Mm-hmm.
12: Right?
13: Yeah.
12: Yeah. Have you ever been hurt?
13: No.
12: Really? Okay. How flexible are you?
13: Pretty flexible.
12: So you like your head over your foot over your head type of flexible, right?
13: Yeah.
12: Okay. What's the number one injury for a punter?
13: Probably like a hip or a groin.
12: You'd pull something out of whack.
13: Yeah, or your hamstring.
12: Do you think you're going to be a pro?
13: No, probably not.
12: No?
13: No.
12: How far can you kick it?
13: 45, 50 yards.
12: Really?
13: Mm-hmm.
12: That's about 45 or 50 yards further than I can.
13: Yeah.
12: All right, one tip for every kid who's listening who wants to punt the ball further. What's the tip?
13: Focus on your drop.
12: I don't know what that means.
13: They'll know. It's all about your drop. Just got to get your drop flat.
12: Get your drop flat, which is when you release the ball from your hand to your foot.
13: Yeah.
12: And you kick it on the outside of your foot, don't you?
13: Yes. Well, it's not so much the outside. It kind of comes across. The ball ends up laying across your foot. It's kind of like the ball is diagonal when you drop it. So,
12: all right, I don't know what that means, but I'll trust you.
13: Yeah.
12: And that's going to help them. It's all in the drop.
13: It's all in the drop.
12: But isn't it also in, like, the weight moving forward? Isn't that the important part?
13: When you're moving forward, but then when you're kind of kicking and kind of transferring, you go up as opposed to going forward. Helps the ball arc up.
12: That's more important. Okay, so not to get all mathematical, but between up and in, what's the angle that you're going for?
13: Ooh, I don't know. People get real technical with angles and stuff like that. I don't really...
12: Because in tennis...
13: They say the 45-degree angle is where you get your best... Because
12: it's the weight that helps it a lot.
13: It's the physics of it.
12: Right? Is it more the weight or your leg strength that gets the ball down the field?
13: I say leg speed, how fast your leg's moving.
12: Really?
13: Mm-hmm.
12: Alrighty. Okay, cool. Very cool. Thanks for the lesson.
13: Yeah, no problem.
12: Dude, so back to the dealy, Bob, and your situation, just like everybody else's who's broken the laws. If we died and God judged us and he gave us what we deserved, we'd be in real hot water.
13: Probably.
12: Right? Probably, yeah. Okay, so tell me, what did God do so you don't have to go to hell?
13: He died on the cross. Sent us down here.
12: That's huge. That's huge. That's the answer right there. Mm-hmm. That's the solution to our problem. We aren't reconciled to God. And so that God could satisfy his wrath and his justice, he poured it out on his son.
13: Mm-hmm.
12: Your badness put on his innocent son. And then his goodness can be given to you so that you can be judged by God as being perfect, not because you are, but because Jesus was perfect on your behalf.
13: Mm-hmm.
12: That's the gospel. The good news of the gospel, right?
13: Mm-hmm.
12: Do you believe that?
13: Yeah, sure.
12: Okay, so here's the question, and this is the biggie. And you're how old? 22?
13: Yeah, 23.
12: 22, 23. This is the biggie, because you're at that stage in life, you're a young man and you're figuring this stuff out, and how do you go from believing what your parents taught you to believe and going to church and just going through the rituals and actually believing it and why you should believe it?
13: Mm-hmm.
12: How do you become a Christian? Okay, so if Jesus died so that you can have forgiveness and be reconciled to an angry God who loves you, what do you need to do in response to the good news of the gospel? Do you know? This is important.
13: I don't know. What?
12: Have you ever heard the word repent?
13: Yes. Yeah.
12: What does it mean, Kevin?
13: Sorry for your sins.
12: Yeah, that's a big part of it. And turning from your sins.
13: Right.
12: Yeah. Right? So turning from them, not that you become perfect, because we don't, but you have a new attitude. You turn from your sins, you're sorry for your sins, you go the opposite direction from your sins, and you put your trust in Jesus Christ. It's not just acknowledging all this stuff, but actually trusting him like you trust a parachute. If you had to jump out of an airplane, it's not enough to just say, well, I believe in the parachute. You got to put it on. The Bible says you need to put on the Lord Jesus Christ and you'll be saved. It's more than just assent or sort of an effort when you're ready for it or convenient.
8: humbling yourself, turning from your sins, telling God you're sorry, and putting your trust in Jesus, the Bible says if you do that, all of your sins, past, present, and future, completely forgiven, gone, adopted as a son of God, and he brings you to heaven not because you've been more good than bad, but because you've been really, really bad, but forgiven by a really good God because of what Jesus did. Mm-hmm. It's repentance and faith.
13: Right.
8: Jesus called it being born again.
13: Mm-hmm.
8: Have you been born again?
13: No, I guess not.
8: So Jesus said, unless a man is born again, he will not see the kingdom of God.
13: Mm-hmm.
8: So if you're not born again, you won't see the kingdom of God.
13: Okay. Yeah. Makes sense.
8: Right. Dude, I know you're going to football practice, but maybe something to think about today.
13: Oh, yeah. Definitely.
8: And by the way, just so you know, it's not about confessing your sins to a man in a box, okay? Jesus died so you could talk to God directly, yourself.
13: Yeah.
8: You can get down on your knees before God and tell him you're sorry yourself and turn from your sins and put your trust in him. He will hear you if you call out to him with a humble heart. No excuses. Come in clean, saying you're sorry, and putting your trust in his son. And Kevin, the difference is you'll want to read his word. Here's what will happen. You'll either maybe have some sort of religious experience, and you probably will sometime in your life.
13: Mm-hmm.
8: You'll go to a crusade, or you'll hear something on the radio or some sermon. But if you don't start acting differently, not to earn your way to heaven, but because God has changed you, then all you probably had was a religious experience. Your friends are going to go, what's gotten into you, dude? You're different. Your priorities are different. What changed? What happened? That'll be a sign, and your affections will change. It's not just keeping rules because you're scared of God, but your affections will. You'll actually love God and love his word. That's what happens when you get saved. So, dude, if it hasn't happened, repentance and faith. Would you think about it?
13: Yeah.
8: All right. You got a Bible?
13: Yes, I do.
8: All right, before you scoop, what are you thinking right now? You got a good poker face. What are you thinking?
13: Just heavy, intense stuff, but...
8: It is.
13: It's good, something to think about. Yeah. See where it goes.
8: But remember, though, I'm not trying to be a heavy. This is actually good news.
13: Oh, yeah.
8: God's going to get you, but he'll save you if you humble yourself. So it's good news. All the other religions say work like crazy and maybe you'll get rewarded. This one says... You've just completely blown it. But I'm a good God, and I'll save you. And I proved it by dying on a cross for you so that you might be reconciled to God. He saves man. We don't save ourselves. Roman Catholicism teaches you kind of got to save yourself. You got to work really hard, not commit any really big sins, and get last rites before you die. The Bible says repent and trust the Savior, and he'll save you. And he'll make you his creature, and he'll grow you and make you different so that he gets all the credit for saving you, not you. Hey, thanks for being a gentleman.
13: No problem.
8: Thanks for not kicking me.
13: Yeah.
8: All right, dude.
13: Sure.
8: What's your number? Maybe watching on TV. Do you play regularly?
13: No, I don't play regularly, actually. So.
8: But you get in once in a while?
13: We'll see, maybe. You know,
8: what's your number?
13: 69.
8: 69, dude. All right, man.
13: All right.
8: Go get him.
13: Thanks.
8: See you, Kevin.
13: Hey, what radio station is that?
8: It's Wretched Radio, dude. If you go to just Google the word Wretched or Wretched Radio or Wretched TV, you'll find us.
13: Oh, so it's not, like, is it broadcast on the radio?
8: Oh, yeah.
13: Oh, okay.
8: And stations around the country.
13: Okay.
8: We stream it. You can find the whole deal.
13: Oh, okay, cool.
8: All right, man?
13: Yeah,
8: All right.
13: Have a good one.
8: See ya. Goodbye, Kevin. Once again, this is one of those deals where you witness to somebody and, you know, he's a nice young man. And he's never really heard the gospel before. And you can see in his face, he's just, frankly, drinking it in like water. How much is he grasping? I don't know. God'll deal with him. I don't know what's going on. But I got to tell you, when you finish something like that, you just, frankly, all you want to do is pray for him. And just to let you know, too, isn't it funny? We were talking about this and that, and then all of a sudden the conversation started getting into this whole hell business. What radio station is this exactly? And that's good, and that's okay, and that's going to happen in a witness encounter. You can count on that happening, where it maybe starts to get just a little bit on the heavy side, and you might have somebody bail on you. Now, Kevin didn't. He was a gentleman. He gave me some time. But you might just have somebody jump away from you and go, you know what, I'm done with this. Was it last week or the week before that happened? Kid was like, I see where this is going, dude, and I want none of it. You know, I just realized why I wasn't panting on that walk with Kevin. We were going downhill. We're going uphill right now. I would like to beg you, if you've never... Now, this isn't the primary reason that we do this, or anybody that we witness to, so that we can get a buzz out of it, or that we can get a joy out of it. But I gotta tell you something. You can go to a witness encounter dragging your heels, and when you're done, you can be clicking your feet. No, wait a second. How does that go? You can be dragging your feet to the witness... I could never be a modern-day evangelical pastor. I can't sling my cliches. You go dragging your feet, and sometimes you come back just clicking your heels. Witnessing to that young man, completely a joy, as he was drinking it in, perhaps for the first time. So find yourself a place where you can do this. It's Witness Wednesday at Georgia Tech on Wretched Radio.
10: 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Not just the spiritual stuff, but the practical, everyday, how do I actually live this stuff out stuff. 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Wretched, amazing grace, amazing gospel. You've probably heard survival of the fittest your whole life. It sounds scientific, doesn't it? It sounds like nature's doing its thing. But ideas have consequences. And that idea, it's left a trail. Our resource, What Hath Darwin Wrought, traces how Darwinian evolution reshaped the way culture thinks about human value and how those ideas were used to justify things like eugenics, forced sterilization, racism, and some of the worst atrocities of the 20th century. This isn't conspiracy theory stuff. This is documented history that most people have never been taught. This investigative series connects the dots from the classroom to the courtroom to the concentration camp, and then it brings it forward to today's debates about life, ethics, and who gets to decide which humans matter. This is compelling stuff taught very clearly, and it offers something the world doesn't, a biblical response rooted in the image of God. What Hath Darwin Wrought is streaming for free right now on Fortis Plus. 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A good majority of us are running two lives. There's the one where you pray and you read your Bible and you go to church, but there's also another life, the one where you go to work and do what you've got to do to cover the bills or try to get your teenager to talk to you. And Todd Friel, well, he doesn't believe that God ever meant for these to be two different lives. His new book is called Go Serve Your King, and he walks through the parts of your life you never think to call spiritual, like your job or your bank account. 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
8: It's Witness Wednesday. We are here at Georgia Tech. It's like, oh, good, this dude is walking this way. Oh, I was watching you before. Young man, can I talk to you while you're walking that way?
21: You know what I'm talking about? You can talk while I'm walking, yeah.
8: All right. Dude, the haircut. What's up with the mohawk?
21: Well, not the mohawk.
8: Why?
21: It's freaking awesome.
8: You think it's awesome?
21: Yeah, it's awesome.
8: You kind of got curly hair.
21: I do got curly hair. That's why it's more awesome. Is I don't have to put gel in it or anything. I can feather it, and it's good to go.
8: So this is the do that you're styling with.
21: I'm styling it for now.
8: Uh-huh.
21: And I'm keeping it through my fraternity's chartering date.
8: Aha. So it's what's the fraternity?
21: Sigma Pi.
8: And what type of fraternity is it?
21: It's a social fraternity.
8: It's a what?
21: Social.
8: What does that mean?
21: It's not like a honorary professional. It's just guys who have common interests, hang out together.
8: Huh. Is it a party fraternity?
21: Not so much. We do have parties. It's not like that emphasis so much, but...
8: It's not like Animal House.
21: It's not like Animal House at all.
8: You know Animal House?
21: I don't know. Who doesn't know Animal House?
8: Well, I don't know what they're teaching the kids these days. You understand history.
21: I'm a film buff. I like
8: movies.
21: Okay,
8: that's different. Okay, yeah. So what are you studying here, George?
21: Material science and engineering.
8: Material science meaning?
21: Materials and how to, like, react when put in certain situations.
8: Keep going. Help me out with that.
21: I'm only a freshman.
8: That's all right. Well, you must have what do you want to do with material science?
21: Hopefully something with NASA, like helping develop materials or going to, like, building the new space shuttles and all that.
8: Is that right? Who's Wernher von Braun?
21: Beats me.
8: Dude. He's, like, one of the famous guys who really helped us get into outer space.
21: Yeah. Okay.
8: Why do you want to go there? What do you want to do there?
21: Experiments. Mess around. I mean, zero gravity has got to be awesome. Beats regular gravity.
8: So you want to go out there?
21: Oh, yeah.
8: Okay, dude. So here's what I'm noticing with NASA. You tell me if you think I'm right. The NASA program these days seems determined to try to get out there to figure out how we evolved.
21: Yeah.
8: Have you noticed that?
21: I had noticed that, and it's kind of weird. I mean, they can't just accept that we're here. I'm not a person of evolution or creationism. I just feel like it's really a combination of the two. But NASA, being scientists, probably more hell-bent on figuring out that it is evolution
8: mm-hmm.
21: than creationism.
8: So you're kind of a creationist.
21: I am, but as a loose creationism.
8: Who do you think the creator is?
21: God.
8: Who do you think God is?
21: I don't know. He's like an entity, almost. I do believe there's a physical God out there. I mean, somewhere in the universe.
8: Uh-huh.
21: I believe there is actually a physical God who can gather materials, like ions and all that, and send them to places. And with that, they can form life forms.
8: Uh-huh. So does this God of yours have a name? Are you a religious guy?
21: Not particularly, but right. I just call him God.
8: Just God?
21: Yeah.
8: So where could I learn about this God? Is there a book? Are you a Christian? Bible, Quran, any of that stuff?
21: Combination. I also like to read religious doctrines.
8: But you're not a Christian?
21: No.
8: How come?
21: I don't know, just my mom's Jewish, my dad's Christian. They never really forced religion upon me.
8: Uh-huh.
21: I just read the doctrines because I find the old stories interesting.
8: Okay. So what is the story of Christianity? What does that teach, based on what you've researched?
21: It's just be a good person, do good unto others, and good stuff happen to you.
8: Uh-huh.
21: It's kind of like karma, almost, if you will.
8: It is not.
21: Yeah, I think so. I do believe if you
8: I've
21: do
8: read
21: good
8: the
21: stuff,
8: Bible. It doesn't say that.
21: It means good. It's like an interpretation, almost. Like, you do good stuff to other people, and they're going to want to return the favor, and then you're going to have good things coming your way, which is karma.
8: Mm-mm. That's not what it teaches. Young man, I beg to differ. Okay.
21: I haven't read it that closely, apparently.
8: All right, let me tell you what I think it's about, okay? Right. This is worse than a hazing, potentially.
21: Okay.
8: Would you consider yourself to be a good person?
21: Sometimes.
8: Sometimes.
21: I admit that sometimes I don't make the right decisions.
8: All right. Have you ever told lies in your life?
21: Yes.
8: How many do you think?
21: Too many to count.
8: All right, a lot of them.
21: I'm a compulsive liar.
8: Really?
21: Yeah.
8: Are you lying to me now?
21: Nope.
8: About being a compulsive liar?
21: I'm
8: How would somebody
21: lying.
8: Know? You know, think about that for a second.
21: Oh, believe me, it's interesting. Because when I tell people that, they're like, are you lying about that right now? I'm like, no.
8: I'm not the first. How many things have you stolen in your life?
21: None.
8: Don't lie to me.
21: I've never stolen a thing in my life.
8: All right, let's try this one. Lusting. How's about that?
21: Not really.
8: Dude.
21: I mean, we're at Georgia Tech. Where's my chance to lust around here?
8: I don't know. Have you is the question.
21: No.
8: I'm
21: serious.
8: You're a guy, right?
21: Yes.
8: And you're telling me you have
21: school.
8: Never had an impure thought. Now I know you're lying to me.
21: An impure thought that I've had.
8: Yeah, huh? Okay, and I want to ask about anything else further, right. Like maybe pornography, looking at 30 pictures, any of that stuff.
21: All right.
8: Okay. So, what do we have, 2 strikes right now?
21: Yeah.
8: Toward being a not good person?
21: Yeah.
8: Okay, how's about honoring your parents? Did you always do everything you were told as a kid?
21: Yes.
8: Dude, cut it out.
21: I am. I'm serious. They were, what? They've threatened to beat me before. And
8: why would they threaten to beat you? Because you were naughty.
21: I wasn't naughty. I just...
8: didn't do what you were told.
21: I was bending the rules a little bit.
8: Okay. So, you were like every other kid.
21: Yeah.
8: And you didn't do everything you were told, Johnny, on the spot, right?
21: Of course not.
8: All right. So, here's the question. Christianity. Remember, that's what we're talking about. Let's say you die.
21: All right.
8: God judges you. Every thought, every word, every deed. Mm-hmm. Innocent or guilty?
21: Overall, innocent, but I do make some guilty. There's some guilt in there.
8: Okay, but it's not an overall kind of
21: thing. It's not overall guilt.
8: But if you break a law, then you are guilty, period.
21: If you break a law, like, numerous times, you break a law once.
8: You're guilty.
21: Per se, you're guilty of that law, but I don't think overall, in the grand scheme of things,
8: well, sure
21: you're guilty.
8: You are. Like, for instance, if a guy rapes somebody, he's a rapist. He's a criminal.
21: Yes.
8: If you tell a lie, you're a liar.
21: Yeah.
8: Steal something, you're a thief.
21: Mm-hmm.
8: Lust, you're an adulterer at heart.
21: Yeah.
8: Okay, so you'd be guilty.
21: All right.
8: Okay, heaven or hell? What would God do with you?
21: With me?
8: Yeah.
21: I don't know. It's a good thing to think about. I'd probably say heaven right now because I'm not that awful of a person. I mean, it's little things, but they add up. So it might be hell. I don't know.
8: But if the judge disagreed and he thought they were big things,
21: yeah,
8: you'd be in big trouble.
21: Yeah.
8: Because that's what matters. It doesn't matter what the criminal thinks. The question is, what does the judge think?
21: Right.
8: Right?
21: Yep.
8: So the Bible says all liars will have their part in a lake of fire.
21: Mm-hmm.
8: For lying, because it's a big deal to God.
21: Yep.
8: All right. So, dude, it doesn't sound good for you.
21: No, it doesn't.
8: All right. We were talking about what Christianity is, right? You kind of said it's kind of a karma, do good, and it'll come back to you.
21: Yeah.
8: And I was saying, I don't think that's what it is. All right, before you go into your building, real quick, you've heard this somewhere along the line.
21: Yeah.
8: God should give you hell. What has he done so that you can have your sins forgiven? Because this is what Christianity is about.
21: Jesus died for the sins.
8: It's about grace. That's what Christianity is about.
21: Yes.
8: It's not doing good. We've done bad. We should get punished by God,
21: right.
8: But he died to save us.
21: Mm-hmm.
8: And if we'll repent, do you know what that means?
21: Yeah.
8: What?
21: It means feel bad about it. Be sorry.
8: That's part of it, yeah. And turn from your sins.
21: Yes.
8: Okay? You don't become perfect, but you turn from your sins with a new attitude, and you put your trust in Jesus and in him alone.
21: All right.
8: The Bible says you do that because he was punished on a cross on your behalf.
21: Right.
8: It's like your badness. You're the criminal. It got put on the innocent man. He got punished on your behalf, and all of his goodness can be credited to your account.
21: Okay.
8: So that you can be seen as perfect by God because of what Jesus did for you.
21: Okay.
8: That's what Christianity is about.
21: All right.
8: Not karma. That's kind of like Buddhism and Hinduism and stuff. And there's some rules that, you know, typically if you behave, life goes better. But that's not karma because God's in control of everything.
21: Right.
8: Okay, so my question for you is, have you done that? Have you repented and put your trust in Jesus?
21: Not in a little while, no.
8: Ever?
21: I have before. I haven't done it in a while. I haven't gone to church or anything like that in a good bit. But I used to.
8: Jesus said that unless a man is born again, he will not see the kingdom of God.
21: Okay.
8: It's a radical thing when you realize, yikes, I am not a good guy at all. Wow. If the books were open on my life,
21: it
8: would be a bad day for me in court with God. And you humble yourself, apologize, and you turn from your sins and you put your trust in Jesus. It's a radical thing because you have to die to yourself and then he makes you born again. So it's like, I'm guessing, how old are you?
21: 18.
8: Have you ever been in a near really bad car accident?
21: Not that I can remember. I was like 2 years old when it happened.
8: Yeah. But if you ever have been, you remember it because it's like, whoa, that was like a big deal. Same thing is true with getting saved by God. It's kind of a big deal when you die to yourself and he makes you alive and he changes your attitude and your heart and your desire.
21: Yeah.
8: And all of a sudden you start liking the things that you never used to like before, like other Christians, reading the Bible, and the sins that you used to love, suddenly I don't want those anymore because he died to save me. It's the nicest thing anybody's ever done for me. So I don't know if you're like right with God or not, but something to ponder because 18, you're a young man and you're thinking these things through, I'm guessing.
21: Yeah.
8: Like, what am I believing? Because you don't believe what your parents believe.
21: Right.
8: It doesn't make you that. You have to think it through yourself. So what you just heard is the gospel.
21: Okay.
8: I can't club you and make you one.
21: Yeah.
8: And I'm not going to chase you into your dorm here. Just think about it, okay?
21: Okay, I will.
8: Because, dude, I don't want you to go to hell.
21: Neither do I. That would suck.
8: Yeah, in a very bad way.
21: Yeah.
8: And God doesn't want that either. The Bible says, for God so loved the world, he gave his only begotten Son, that whoever believes in him will not perish, but have everlasting life. So the offer is open to you, repentance and faith. You got a Bible?
21: No.
8: You got one online, though?
21: My roommate has a Bible, though.
8: Rock on. Grab that bad boy. Open it up and read the Gospel of John.
21: Okay.
8: Can you remember that?
21: Yeah.
8: All right. Hey, all right. Dude. I'm glad you had a mohawk so we can chat. All right, man. So how are you going to get into your little fraternity deal? Is it going to happen?
21: Yeah, it's already happened.
8: But you live in a dorm. This isn't a frat.
21: I'm a freshman. I'm not allowed to live in the house yet. We don't have one anyway, so...
8: They don't let you live in the house yet till you're what year?
21: We don't have a house. We're chartering. We're becoming an official fraternity.
8: Ah, you're doing it yourselves. All right, man.
21: All right, Father.
8: Hey, thanks for the chat.
21: Thanks, man.
8: See you. Goodbye. I'm looking at this kid, and who knows, maybe the sun was in his eyes even though we're standing in the shade, but they seem to be a little on the watery side. So that's witnessing. Sometimes you're going to get some crabby guys. Sometimes you're going to get some open guys.

0: David Durance with Teach Beyond says the headlines out of Central Asia suggest more religious freedom, but there's an undercurrent of pressure. Government suppressing Christ target children's education. In some places, telling the story of Jesus to your own children is illegal. Teach Beyond's English education opens doors for Christian teaching that were previously closed. They recently got permission to open multiple Christian schools. Pray they would find the teachers. 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I'm Ruth Kramer.
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2: This is American Family News. I'm Robert Thornton. Today, an appeals court upheld a block on President Donald Trump's executive order limiting mail voting, a decision that comes as the Supreme Court considers the same case and states have already started sending out ballots for the high-stakes midterm elections. The three-judge panel refused to lift a preliminary injunction against the order issued last week by U.S. District Court Judge Indira Talwani, a Barack Obama appointee. Republicans are on day two of their midterm convention in Texas. Here's Fox's Bill Malusian reporting from Dallas.
3: Republicans plan to use the last day of this first ever Republican midterm convention to try to put a little juice into their voters, try and get them motivated to actually show up to the polls this fall and keep those Republican majorities in Congress. That's what's going to determine the balance of power for the rest of President Trump's term. Now, the Republican Party says they got a big lineup of speakers ready once again this afternoon. That includes Vice President J.D. Vance, who's going to deliver the keynote address. Also, President Trump. You'll have Texas Senator Ted Cruz, House Speaker Mike Johnson, Michigan Republican Senator Mike Rogers, and former Trump Press Secretary Caroline Leavitt.
2: The president spoke at the convention yesterday and promised to give American adults $5,000 if Republicans maintain control of Congress. It is not clear where the president would get the money and whether he could pay out the checks without the approval of Congress. Democrat U.S. Senate nominee James Tallarico has apparently changed his mind on a big issue. Yesterday, he opposed so-called transgenders competing in girls' sports if it endangers safety or fairness. He had the opposite view while in the Texas State House. The defense team for Lindsey Clancy is looking to get the charges against her dismissed or reduced, Fox's Brian Yenis reports.
4: Attorney Kevin Reddington filed a motion urging the court to find Lindsey Clancy not guilty on grounds that the prosecution's evidence was legally insufficient to find her criminally responsible for killing her three children. Reddington tells Fox he will also argue to have the case thrown out on double jeopardy grounds. He wants DA Tim Cruz to offer a second-degree murder plea requiring psychiatric help, but not prison.
5: I would like to see Tim reduce it to a second degree so we could possibly waive a jury and try the case before a judge.
4: Four jurors who voted to acquit Clancy have spoken out, saying the lone male holdout juror had reasonable doubt but did not apply it according to the law.
2: The National Rifle Association is not surprised at the results of a survey. More from AFN's Chad Groening.
6: Recently, the findings of the 2026 National Firearms Survey were released, and they were not helpful to the agenda of the anti-gun left. For one thing, the data demonstrated that defensive gun uses were commonplace, and that ordinary Americans really like the weapons gun control activists hate most, and that long-standing stereotypes about the sort of Americans who exercise their Second Amendment rights were misplaced. Justin Davis is the NRA's Director of Public Affairs.
7: It was no surprise to us. While gun control advocates have spent hundreds and hundreds of millions of dollars dehumanizing gun owners and pretending that law-abiding gun owners in this country don't keep their communities safe, you're seeing the statistics finally come out that show the firearm ownership in this country keeps us safer, doesn't make us more a threat for crime.
6: So Davis says this is a pretty clear indication that firearms with law-abiding citizens are a deterrent for crime.
7: And you're seeing it across the board. This isn't a Republican issue. This is Republican, Democrat, Independent. The full spectrum of Americans are purchasing firearms to protect their families because they know when the seconds count, minutes are, police are only minutes away. So we're incredibly excited to see this continue. The more and more people understand the importance of owning firearms and being their own first responder.
6: The survey also found that more Americans are legally exercising their right to bear arms, and American gun owners are an increasingly diverse group. I'm Chad Groening.
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0: The Lubbock, Texas City Council passed a resolution tasking city staff to propose standards addressing infrastructure and resource concerns before any new large-scale data centers are built in the city. 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That is all our time for now. 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
7: 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This is Peter Rosenberger. Glad to be with you today. If you want to be a part of the program, 866-348-7884. 866-34-TRUTH. Where were you 25 years ago this Friday, September 11th, 2001? Where were you when you first heard that an airplane had struck the World Trade Center? Do you remember that moment? Maybe somebody called you. Maybe you heard it on the radio. Maybe you were standing in front of a television when the second plane hit and thought, hey, this isn't an accident here. Where were you? I know where I was. I was in a high rise in downtown Nashville. And somebody said, we're under attack. They're bombing buildings. That was a little disconcerting. For those of those of us who are old enough to remember that day, the question really requires no further explanation. I remember hearing people say they remember where they were when they heard that Kennedy was shot. And, you know, that happened several months after I was born. So, of course, I wasn't there. And I remember certain indelible moments, like when, you know, Neil Armstrong walking on the moon. I was just a kid, but I still remember that. But 9/11 is one of those moments that are just, you know, it's a flashbulb moment. And many of us can still picture all the details of it glued to the television. From the moment we saw the aide walk over to Bush and whisper in his ear what had happened at that school while he was reading to kids. And we saw the towers when they came down, saw people falling out of them. And it was just, you know, it was one of those things that you just, I mean, how do you process something like that even still 25 years later? But I also want to go a step further with you today. We've spent 25 years asking one another where we were on September 11th, but today I want to ask you also, where were you on September 12th? Do you remember the day after? Do you remember that evening? What did America understand on the 12th of September that we've since forgotten? Have we forgotten? Remember, that was the big thing for all these years. Never forget, never forget. Have we? Have we forgotten that? By the way, on one of the most memorable things for me that day was later on that evening when about 150 members of Congress gathered on the steps of the Capitol. Republicans and Democrats, they all stood together and sang God Bless America. Nobody handed them the lyric sheets, or they didn't have competing political versions of the song, and nobody was pointing fingers at anybody. They just stood there and sang. And it was one of those rare moments in our country that people were, for the most part, united. I mean, you'll never have 100% unity anywhere. Now, there's the old saying, wherever two or three are gathered, there's conflict. But for that moment, as a nation, we were. There's been a couple times when I've heard the national anthem that it caused me to choke up a little bit. And one of them was right after 9/11 when they played it, the British, they had a band there in front of the U.S. Embassy, and they played it there. And it's still one of the most emotional things I remember ever seeing. Another one was when my son was at the field at West Point, and they played it while he stood out there on the parade ground at West Point. And then a third one was when my wife sang for the groundbreaking ceremony for the Amputee Training Center at Walter Reed. And that was all those things still had a connection to 9/11. People enlisted because of 9/11. People came back wounded. More amputees came back from the battlefield because after 9/11 of the actions that were taken. So, but you see these moments there as we reflect on what's happening. And then I remember Gracie and I were Gracie performed in Madison Square Garden at the Republican National Convention 2004. And the older man, remember the fireman that was there on the rubble, and Bush came up and put his arm around him. And that guy was there. And I was able to talk with him down in the green room while we were waiting to go up there and perform. And it was surreal to talk with him, you know, who had stepped into history. He wasn't even supposed to be there that day. He was retired, and he just got his gear and went down there, and he wasn't even supposed to be there. Steve Buscemi, the actor, he was a New York City fireman, and he grabbed his gear and went down there and helped. But by the end of that day, 2,977 people had been murdered. And the next day, thousands and thousands of families woke up to an empty chair. So what did we understand then, maybe, that changed? Did we understand that we're not nearly as secure as we thought we were? That life is precious because life is brief? Did we understand that our nation, the things that matter to us in our nation, in our national discourse, and did we retain any of it? You know, and I'm certainly not going to romanticize those days. Fear does not automatically make people virtuous. And, you know, a tragedy can fill churches without producing repentance. I mean, you've seen that. It can get our attention, but it doesn't necessarily change our hearts. But for at least a moment, the country stopped. And in that moment, what did you see? What did you learn? What happened in your family, in your church, or your own heart? Moses prayed in Psalm 90. I think it was the prayer of Moses they put in Psalm 90. So teach us to number our days that we may gain a heart of wisdom. Knowing that our days are numbered is not the same, though, as gaining wisdom. We all know our days are numbered, but do we have wisdom about it from that knowledge? You know, we can all see a cemetery. It can tell us that life is short. The question is, are we going to live differently because we know it? So, where were you on September 11th? Where were you on September 12th? What do you think about the direction that our country has taken? Have we remembered or have we forgotten? You know, I look at the discourse in our country, and I look at the rampant sin, the flagrant disregard for the things of God, and I can't help but wonder, when those congressmen and women were on the steps there at the Capitol saying God bless America, they were invoking the blessing of God. It was a sentiment, I understand it, but what God were they praying to? Were they praying to the God of the Bible? If so, you would think that they would start off with repentance. Did we have a national repentance of any kind? How can we beseech God to protect this country, to bless this country, if we have flagrantly violated his laws? You know, one of the things you see in the Old Testament, when the kingdom of Israel split into two different kingdoms, Judah and Israel, the southern and the northern kingdom, you know, they just basically just thumbed their nose at God until in the southern kingdom, which was the tribe of Judah and Benjamin, they found the law and at times, and you had a righteous king like Josiah, and called the people to repentance. But it doesn't seem to be happening here. I haven't even seen a lot of people being called to repentance. What about you? Do you see that? Are you hearing that at your church? Are you hearing that in your heart? A call to repentance. Chronicles says, if my people who are called by my name, not the world, but my people. It's Truth Talk Live. This is Peter Rosenberger, 866-34-TRUTH. We'll be right back.
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11: 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On the cross, Jesus was humiliated so that we be justified before the Father. On the cross, Jesus' blood was shed so that we may be cleansed. On the cross, Jesus was nailed so that we may be pulled away from the jaws of sin and death. On the cross, Jesus was lashed with whips so that we may be comforted. On the cross, Jesus died so that we may live forever with him in heaven.
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0: be with you. 866-34-TRUTH, 866-348-7884. You can't help but think about these things this week. 25 years since 9/11. And then tomorrow will be the one-year anniversary of Charlie Kirk's assassination. And, you know, where are we as a country? You know, well, where's our headspace as a nation? If we had a national identity, what would you think it would be? I mean, and I go back to the Congress standing on the steps there, and they're singing God Bless America, which is, you know, that it was really endearing to see that. Were they doing it out of devotion? Were they doing it out of a sincere desire to follow the Lord? Or were they just afraid and this is what, something they looked to make them feel a little bit better? You know, Congress routinely invokes God Bless America. The question I have to ask you is, which God? President Obama, a little over a decade later, he closed a 2013 Planned Parenthood conference with "Thank you, Planned Parenthood. God bless you. God bless America." And that's a matter of public record, by the way. That whether that, you know, how do you reconcile that? Can you? Do you? Do we just, does it just become background noise? Does God just, well, you know, I understand where these people are, that kind of thing. You know, I look at, I mentioned that the kingdom of Israel and Judah, when they split. And by the way, do you know the story behind that? When the kingdom of Israel split, you know, Solomon attacks these people pretty hard. And when he died, his son Rehoboam came, and the older counselors came and said, "Hey, you know, you need to ease up on these people. They're already taxed, and you know, it's become quite onerous to them." And then his young friends came in there and said, "No, we need to tax them more." You know, even though he's old, he sounds like, you know, Bernie Sanders. "We need to tax the billionaires, the billionaires." I noticed that Bernie Sanders doesn't tax the millionaires anymore because he is one, but that's a separate conversation. But we, so the young guys came and said, "No, we need to tax them." And I was listening to an interview with El Said, this guy that's running for Senate in Michigan. And he was talking about taxing people that make over $100 million, 70% tax bracket, that kind of thing. And I have two questions with that. First off, why 100 million? Why not 99,500,000, you know, that kind of thing? Because they like to do round numbers to say, well, you know, it's $100 million. And then when he was challenged, I said, well, what do those people need with that kind of money after that? They don't need that kind of money. What are they going to do with that kind of money? And I thought, wow. And I remember on 9/11, everybody saying, never forget, never forget. And here we are. Here we are. And 25 years later, and we've got a Muslim mayor in New York who is, you know, vigorously anti-Semite. And then you got these guys in Michigan and some of these others, and they just want to just tear it all apart, just like those advisors of Rehoboam said, you know, tax them more, beat them with scorpions, you know, kind of thing. They were pretty hard on them. And then when Rehoboam listened, of course, to the wrong people, the kingdom split. And then the northern kingdom of Israel, they never had a decent king. They went into wickedness from almost day one. But you had a few down in Judah. It was kind of, they were speed bumps toward the eventual decline. But you had Asa. He removed a lot of the altars, and they had cult prostitutes. So this is all going on in Judah. And he removed that stuff and the Asherah poles and all that stuff. And then and then he led Judah to seek the Lord and renew the covenant. And you had Jehoshaphat. He sent officials and Levites and priests throughout the towns to teach the book of the law. Joash, he made a covenant with the people against Baal worship. He had to make a covenant with the people against Baal worship. And he destroyed the temple of Baal and repaired the Lord's house. Hezekiah, you've probably heard of him a lot. He opened and cleansed the temple in his first month and restored the sacrifices and then tore down the high places and all these kinds of things that had creeped into this culture. I don't know if it crept in there. I think it just rushed in there. Josiah, after I mentioned him in the last block, after the book of the law was found, he tore his clothes and he had the law read publicly. When's the last time we did that? Do we ever rend our hearts and proclaim God's word publicly? Well, that's what we're doing on this program. And you know, you see all of these reforms that they were trying to do, but they were incomplete and they were temporary. And the people often just kind of relapsed. You know, they never went back into that kind of idol worship, though, after they came back from the captivity. And, you know, in 2 Kings, the Lord said, you know, to the prophets, turn from your evil ways and keep my commandments. You know, Isaiah 1, 16 through 18, wash yourselves, make yourself clean, remove the evil of your deeds, learn to do good, seek justice. Come now, let us reason together, though your sins are like scarlet, they shall be as white as snow. Do you think that we're there as a country, that our skin, that our sins are like scarlet? And they are. I mean, look at the amount of blood that is on our hands in this country. And with abortion, we have flagrantly violated the law of God. Look at the sexual promiscuity. And Jeremiah 18:11, turn now every one of you from his evil way and amend your ways and your deeds. Jeremiah 3:12-14. And 4, return, faithless Israel, return, O faithless sons, circumcise yourself to the Lord and remove the foreskin of your hearts. It reflects what Paul said later, the circumcision of the heart, or else my wrath will go forth like fire. Hosea 6:1, come, let us return to the Lord. Return, O Israel, to the Lord your God, for you have stumbled because of your iniquity. You know, and you could go on and on. Zechariah 1:3-4, return to me and I will return to you. Do not be like your fathers to whom the former prophets cried, turn from your evil ways. And then, of course, the one I mentioned in the last block, 2 Chronicles 7:14. If my people who are called by my name humble themselves and pray and seek my face and turn from their wicked ways, then I will hear from heaven and will forgive their sin and heal their land. There is nothing that we can do. I don't care how much Trump promises a golden age of America. There's nothing that's going to heal this land that mankind can do. We are a hot mess. And here it is, Scripture laying out what the path is. Repent. Turn. Turn from this. Is anybody calling for that? We beseech God to bless America all the time. But I got to ask you, why should he? Is he under any kind of obligation to do so? Does God, is mercy due us? You know, when did mercy become obligatory? And this is where we are as a country. And I can't help but think of one of the worst days in our nation's history. Certainly, I mean, it was just a horrific day, the one single day. And what it did, and it was so shocking. And yet, what have we learned from it? How have we grown as a nation? How have we matured as a people? Have we? What are your thoughts? 866-34-TRUTH, 866-348-7884. This is Peter Rosenberger. This is Truth Talk Live. Where were you? And what have we learned from this? We'll talk about more when we come back. Truth Talk
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0: Welcome back to Truth Talk Live. This is Peter Rosenberg. I'm glad to be with you. 866-34-TRUTH, 866-348-7884. Before we get back to our topic, I wanted to just give you a little bit of a programming note here. I have a radio program for family caregivers that's also on this network. And we've been doing this now for 14 years this month. And I took this to heart many years ago because I realized that the overwhelming need that people are struggling under when they're taking care of a chronically impaired loved one. Now, it may be somebody that's aging, like your parents. It may be somebody, or your spouse for that matter, and it may be somebody who's dealing with Alzheimer's or some type of dementia or Parkinson's and so forth. And it may be you're dealing with somebody with trauma, like I do. My wife was hurt over 40 years ago, and it's been a slog ever since. I mean, she's not known a day without severe pain and almost 100 operations in both legs amputated every day. As soon as I'm off the air here, I'm still functioning as a caregiver. It doesn't plateau for us. Could be a special needs child. Maybe you got a child with autism. Maybe you've got somebody in your family's got mental illness. Maybe somebody in your family is an addict or an alcoholic. Lots of different kinds of impairments. There's always a caregiver. If you're that person, I built something for you. I've taken a wealth of things that I've learned over the years. And Scripture says to comfort one another with the same comfort that we ourselves have received from the God of all comfort. Well, I have to ask myself then, what comforts me? What comforts me after 40 years of this? And I go back to the Heidelberg Catechism. Question number one, what is your only comfort in life and death? And the answer begins with that I belong solely to my Lord and Savior Jesus Christ. You know, that's not an exact quote. Don't, for all you purists, don't hold me to that. I can pull it out if you need to, but that I belong body and soul to my Lord Jesus Christ. And what does that look like when you're serving as a caregiver day in and day out? And so I put all this at my Substack, caregiver.substack.com. Substack's kind of like an online newsletter, but you do video, audio, and print there. And I have an entire library. Just about everything I put out there is free. Now, I have special video interviews that I may put behind a paywall and just to help with the cost of that kind of thing. And then after 2 weeks, everything goes behind a paywall just so the archive is protected with that. But everything I put out new, and I put out one today that I thought you might like. Somebody, speaking of Parkinson's, my father passed away of Parkinson's. Well, complications from it. And there was another family here that I'm very, very close with, and I had played for the father, his funeral, when I first moved out here from Nashville, and then the mother was very sick with Parkinson's for some time. These are local ranchers here, and I'm very, very fond of the family, and the family asked me to play for the funeral for the mother, and I knew that it was coming, And I got a text from the son, and this is the article that I put out there. And I actually did something special on this one that I didn't do anywhere else, and I just put the audio of what I played, a little snippet of what I played. But I got a text that said, the mom's funeral is such and such date, and are you still available to play? And I said, absolutely. Then it wrote back and said, do you know Zippity Doo-Dah? And I said, I looked at that text, and I thought, almost what Bob Newhart said, why do you ask? You know, but I just simply typed back, yes, I do. But, and so that was his mother's, one of her favorite songs, and she would sing it all the time. And they wanted to show the slideshow of her life. You know how people do that. And me to play that while that's going on. I played Zippity Doo-Dah at a funeral. But I want you to hear it. I want you to see the story behind it because I think you'll find it very meaningful, particularly those of you who are caregivers. And I think you'll enjoy it. So it's out at my Substack, caregiver.substack.com, if you want to check that out. And, you know, send it around to folks. If you know somebody who's struggling, friends don't let friends caregive alone. It's a hard thing. It is a hard thing to care for somebody, someone who has chronic impairments, and you do it day in and day out. You know, we can all stand on our heads for a couple of weeks, maybe even a couple of months. But when this thing starts stretching into years, and in my case, decades, you know, you got to have something else that you're holding on to. And what do you hold on to? And that brings me back around to what we're talking about today. You know, when the world just, you know, Alan Jackson, our kids went to school with Alan Jackson's kids there in Nashville. And I remember when he came out with that song, "Where Were You When the World Stopped Turning?" You know, the whole world just was stunned. And we had congressmen and women that ran out to the stadium, I mean, to the steps of the Capitol, and they were singing "God Bless America." Were they doing it out of a sense of repentance? Were they doing it out of a sense of anything other than fear, maybe sentiment? I don't know. You have to ask them. Did it stick? Well, you tell me. 866-34-TRUTH, 866-348-7884. But when things happen that are so painful, that are so hard, that are so shocking to us, we don't know what to do at times. And then we will pay some type of lip service to God. It's kind of almost like a reflex with us. But does it stick? See, I maintain that it's hard to cry out to a Savior that you don't think you need. I mean, why would we, you know? I mean, do you remember when, he just died, I think, last year, Ted Turner. He bought a bunch of land out here in Montana. But he said years and years ago that Christianity's for losers. And he was saying it very, you know, derisively. But he's not wrong, because we're all losers. We're all losers. But in Christ, we have been rescued. We have been redeemed. And we've been claimed by God. And you know, but to think that we can somehow be a winner apart from Christ is ridiculous. I remember when Jesse Ventura, the former wrestler and actor, became governor of Minnesota, and he said, you know, that religion is just a crutch for people. Well, yeah, it probably is. But Christianity is so much more. I'm going to give you a quote. See what you think of this quote. "You cannot have liberty if you do not have a Christian population. If we lose Christianity, it's not so much that America will fall, it's that America will become evil." Do you believe that? You want me to read that again? "You cannot have liberty if you do not have a Christian population. If we lose Christianity, America loses Christianity, it's not so much that America will fall, it's that America will become evil." Think about that. Now, Israel as a nation, even under Solomon, was still in existence, but they started worshiping idols because Solomon brought in all these wives that started doing this. They didn't fall right away, but they became evil. They did what was evil in the sight of the Lord. And then when the kingdom split under Solomon's son Rehoboam, then the evil just started multiplying, I mean, exponentially. I mean, they're setting up flagrant idol worshiping going on. I mean, and not just idol worshipers, like, you know, sitting around looking at a statue kind of thing. I mean, they're doing gross behavior. They were sacrificing their children. They were doing this. And the nation was still in existence. So I go back to this quote: "You cannot have liberty if you do not have a Christian population. If we lose Christianity, it's not so much that America will fall, it's that America will become evil." Do you see where America is encroaching? I mean, where evil and America are so intertwined. Do you see that now? Do you feel that that's the case? I look at what's happening in Massachusetts alone. You had the judge who signed the law into place that abortions can go all the way up to the time of birth. If the doctor, you know, I mean, they were standing there applauding this. And I mean, do you think God is okay with that? Do you think the God of the Bible is okay with it? You got major A-list actors out there saying that abortion is merciful. Okay, I expect it from actors and actresses. But now you got people in pulpits saying this. And you got women masquerading as pastors saying this from the pulpit. And they're saying these kinds of things. You think God of the Bible is okay with that? You cannot have liberty if you do not have a Christian population. If we lose Christianity, it's not so much that America will fall, is that America will become evil. You know who said that? Charlie Kirk. He was assassinated a year ago tomorrow. Here's another quote that he had. Thought you might find it interesting. Whether or not the United States of America will continue to exist in any recognizable form is completely and solely dependent on whether or not those who call themselves Christians will be willing to say, Lord, here I am. Use me for your purpose. I'm going to read that again. Whether or not the United States of America will continue to exist in any recognizable form is completely and solely dependent on whether or not those who call themselves Christians will be willing to say, Lord, here I am. Use me for your purpose. Do you say that? Here I am, Lord. Use me for your purpose. Are we doing that collectively? This network, the Truth Network, routinely calls for that and gives that clarion call to turn from these things and commit your ways to the Lord. Lean not on your own understanding, but in all your ways acknowledge Him and He'll direct your paths. And I invite you to do that now. Right now. Right now. That's what Charlie Kirk said. Look at the impact he left on this planet at such a young age, but he was committed to it. He was committed to the Savior who committed everything for him. Something to think about. That is Truth Talk Live, 866-34-TRUTH, 866-348-7884. We'll be right back.
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0: 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This is Peter Rosenberger, 866-34-TRUTH, 866-348-7884. I know this is a tough thing, but we're going to hear this week at the memorial service of this. We're going to be reflecting on these things, and I think it's worthy of our time to spend a few moments to ask better questions of ourselves. This started for me when I watched Lindsey Clancy's attorney come out to the microphone and subsequent conversations I've had, and I've been watching the jurors. They've been interviewing some of the jurors. And you just look at this with incredulity. The guy's basically saying, you know, I've come to think of her as a daughter, and my son thinks of her as a sister, and this is her attorney. And he said, you know, she's lived an exemplary life. She's been a good person, and blah, blah, blah. She's basically a good person, other than the fact she killed her three kids. And okay, deal with the legal ramifications of that, but let me back up just a hair. Basically a good person. Are we basically good people? Is that what we are? I was not aware of that. I was aware that Scripture says there's none righteous, no, not one. And I was aware that we are, the heart is exceedingly wicked. That's what Jeremiah says. That it's one, you know. Who, Jesus wouldn't even trust himself to his own disciples. No, we're not basically good people. Now, we may behave in a manner that is civilly good. We may do so because of whatever constraints or whatever of society or fear of being caught or whatever. But make no mistake about it, we're not. And so as we deal with these things, I can't help but look at the scope of where we've come as a nation. You know, tomorrow is 1 year since Charlie Kirk was shot at Utah Valley University. My brother went to that school. I mean, he lives 15 to 20 minutes from there. And and then Friday, of course, is the 25th anniversary of 9/11. And 25 years ago, Congress stood on the Capitol steps, 150 of them, and saying, God bless America. How many of those in Congress right now would stand together and sing anything? I remember watching a video at the Rock and Roll Hall of Fame when AC/DC was inducted into that. And the entire audience was on their feet while AC/DC belted out, "They're on a Highway to Hell." And the whole audience is singing that with them in great, with great enthusiasm. Far more enthusiasm than the members of Congress did when they asked God to bless America the night of 9/11. Now, which anthem do you think is more reflective? I know this is pretty hard, pretty sobering question, but I'm asking you. How many in our Congress today would sing God Bless America versus how many would lustily sing that they're on a highway to hell with AC/DC? You ever thought about that? So they're saying God bless America, and then, you know, last year a 31-year-old father was killed while he was answering questions in public. And both of these days this week force the same question. Which God? Which God? The God of slogans or the God that calls a nation to repent? You know, and you can't help but when you think about 9/11, it shows us that evil is not a metaphor. There is, and by the way, the term evil is a theological term. If we, as so many in this country want to believe, just came because of some kind of spontaneous evolution where an accident of things that collided and made something, then, you know, but where do you get the notion of good and evil from? Well, those are theological terms. Prove me wrong. I mean, how is evil not a theological term? You could say aberrant behavior, and that's what that whole Lindsey Clancy thing is about. Is she sick? Is she evil? Is this wrong? Is she criminally liable? They're having that discussion well, the whole nation's had that discussion. But tell me how evil isn't a theological term. And then you got Charlie Kirk's assassination shows that speaking the truth in a collapsing culture, it could cost you your life. And you know what? Neither one of those events is answered by thoughts and prayers. I started calling that out years and years and years ago. Those thoughts and prayers, they never became obedience. And you go back to Scripture and you look at Judah's reforming kings. Israel had no reforming kings. The nation, when the nation split, you had that northern kingdom. You had 10 tribes up there, 10 tribes up there. Then you had the Judah and Benjamin in the south. And they had no, I think it was Judah and Benjamin. Was it Judah and Benjamin? Was it Judah and Ephraim? No, I think it was Judah and Benjamin. Sorry about that. It's been a long time since I took Old Testament history. And Judah had reforming kings. Israel never did. The northern kingdom never did. But the reforming kings didn't just mourn. They did that. But they tore down the idols. And they read the law. They spoke to the people. And they said, here's what God's word says. They didn't just eulogize the dead. They said, return. And that's really the only honest way to honor both of these dates this week, Charlie Kirk's and 9/11. 4 days before Charlie Kirk was killed, he posted, Jesus defeated death so you can live. 4 days before we never know, but boy, he lived a life of consequence at 31. And he was asked how to be remembered if everything else disappeared. How would he like to be remembered? He said, I want to be remembered for courage for my faith. That would be the most important thing. The most important thing is my faith. How do you want to be remembered? How do I want to be remembered? Abraham was remembered in Genesis 15 when it says, and Abraham believed God and it was accounted to him as righteousness. He took him at his word. I'd like to be remembered that way, that I took him at his word. Remember the hymn? "'Tis so sweet to trust in Jesus, just to take him at his word. I'd like to be remembered that way. One more quote from Charlie Kirk. No civilization has ever collapsed because it prayed too much. But a civilization that abandons God will deteriorate and ultimately collapse from the inside out. A remarkable insight at 31. And just a remarkable young man. God Bless America after 9/11 was a cry. When Obama said it, it was a contradiction. In 2013 at the Planned Parenthood conference, and he was the sitting president. Whatever he said for himself, that's his business between he and God. But when he says it as the sitting president, it carries the weight of a nation. If we mean the God of Josiah, Isaiah, and Jeremiah, then the next move for us as a country is not another slogan. It's 2 Chronicles 7:14. Humble yourselves. Pray. Seek his face. Turn from wicked ways. Charlie's last public posture was the same as Isaiah's, saying, here I am, send me. This is how we honor 9/11. This is how we honor a man who died speaking, not by saying, God bless America, but becoming the kind of people a holy God can bless. Are we that people? Do we know what that looks like? It starts with calling to repentance. And I'm looking for those political leaders. Maybe it's a mayor. Maybe it's a governor. Maybe it's a congressman. Maybe it's the president. I wish somebody would get to the president and do that and say, we need to call the people to repentance. By the way, I saw the trailer for Mel Gibson's new movie, The Resurrection of the Christ. Not the trailer, but I saw the interview with him, and he was talking about it. And I can't wait to see that. And maybe God will use this like he did with The Passion of the Christ. I remember seeing that movie, and I watch it virtually every Easter. And maybe that will be it. May it be so that we will be called to repentance and to turn and cry out to God to heal this land as we turn from our wicked ways. And we have to intercede for a nation that doesn't care about those sort of things now. But that's our responsibility as believers. And I go back to, and I'll end it again with what Charlie Kirk said, that if if we lose Christianity, it's not that America will fall, it's that America will become evil. May it not be so. There's more out at my Substack, caregiver.substack.com. I hope you'll take the time to read it, and I hope you will share it with others that are going through some difficult times. I put it out there. Please put it in the hands of someone who's hurting. Thanks for spending the time with me. This is Truth Talk Live. This is Peter Rosenberger. We'll see you next time.
1: 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Deep down, what he or

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1: American Family News, I'm Robert Thornton. President Donald Trump celebrated Medal of Honor recipients today in Texas at the National Medal of Honor Museum.
2: Because what you've gone through is incredible. The bravery inspires us all. This year, we're celebrating the 250th anniversary of our nation's founding, and it's only because of courageous patriots like those honored at this museum. But America has endured the 2.5 centuries that we've done it well. And I will just say, bringing it right up to the present, our country is right now very strong.
1: The ceremony featured several Medal of Honor recipients. The president is to also address the GOP midterm convention in Dallas. Today marked the one-year anniversary of Turning Point USA founder Charlie Kirk's assassination during a campus event at Utah Valley University in 2025. TPUSA has grown substantially in the year since Charlie's death. It claims a presence at more than 6,200 high school and college campuses, communities, and faith communities nationwide. A pro-Israel Christian activist is calling for an end of Muslim immigration into the United States. AFN's Chad Groening explains.
3: Gary Bauer is chairman of the Campaign for Working Families, who has served on the board of Christians United for Israel. He knows it is a controversial position to take, but believes it is necessary in order to preserve our Judeo-Christian nation. He says in the 25 years since 9/11, we have allowed millions of people to immigrate to our country that do not share those values.
4: Some of them are willing to engage in violence against Western civilization. Many, many more in number are people that just do not believe that our liberty comes from not government, but God, and the God referred to, our Creator, is the God of the Bible. It's not Allah. There are around 52 countries built on the Quran, and none of them are places you would want your wife or daughter to live in.
3: So Bauer says we need to make an effort to be a lot more serious about who we're letting in the country.
4: And I think the effort should start with basically blocking immigration from Muslim-majority countries that do not permit religious freedom. Why would we bring people from other countries into America, a nation built on religious liberty, if the people we are inviting into the country reject the idea of religious liberty? It makes no sense, and I don't believe anybody has signed up for America euthanizing itself.
3: Bauer says he is pleased that President Trump has already taken steps to limit Islamic immigration into the country.
1: The Evangelical Press Association, the 84-year-old trade group representing some of the most iconic evangelical ministries, will vote this month whether to drop the word evangelical from its name. AFN's Steve Jordahl reports.
5: The Evangelical Press Association represents Focus on the Family, Moody, and the Salvation Army, among others. Its members will vote during the last half of September on the EPA's Board of Directors' recommendation to rename the group the Christian Communicators Network. Vice President Ed Vitagliano of American Family Association says that would be a mistake.
6: Just to switch to something like Christian Communicators Network seems to be a step in the wrong direction. I think that Christians are looking for more clarity, not less.
5: The Board of Directors' recommendation says it, quote, recognizes that evangelical increasingly carries political, cultural, and sociological meanings that often obscure its theological intent. Vitagliano says that's corporate speak for we're ashamed of the word.
6: I think sometimes it's evidence of a cowardice that does not want to be subject to being reviled by the wider community.
5: He says evangelical has a clear meaning, even if it might poll less popular than in the past. It stands in defense of innocent human life, in defense of marriage and family, and the biblical message of human sexuality.
6: When you have a group like the Evangelical Press Association saying that the word evangelical is divisive, I think what they mean to say is the Bible is divisive and they don't want to stand against the spirit of the age.
1: See more at AFM.net.
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2: When the God of the universe created the world, he didn't snap his fingers or wink his eye. The Lord spoke, and God said, "Let there be light." Because we believe, we speak about the happenings in this world, mindful that our true home is with Jesus Christ and his kingdom. I'm Todd Herman. Welcome to A Disciple's View. I must have oppositional defiance deficiency or something. And I don't want to make this show about me. This should be about God's word. I guess I don't like bribery. I didn't like it when I was offered a bribe in D.C., when I was chief digital strategist at the RNC, it was a multi-million-dollar bribe. I didn't like that. And I don't like President Trump attempting to bribe me, particularly since he's trying to bribe me with my own money. I have two checks at home, my wife and I do. They're from when the people who ran Joe Biden was pretending that the United States had any cash on hand. We don't. We're in debt. We're a debtor nation. We've driven ourselves into debt because we cannot stand the idea of going through hard times, because, you know, hard times, you never come out of that. You have to keep the soft, floaty, fake economy afloat with fake money and conjuring. It's conjuring. You know, we talk about this phrase that the financial elites like to use to make things complicated, a quantitative easing. We're going to have to have QE3.0. What we're looking at here, Jim, is QE3.0 to inject some liquidity into the economy can help bring prices down and bring the CPI up. That means we're going to have the Federal Reserve wake up one morning and say, "Congratulations, you owe us money. We'll let you pay over time. And with that debt that we conjured overnight, we're going to turn that into cash over at the Treasury. And boom, money." So I'm going to vote. I'm going to vote. For me, there's not any possibility in this political cycle that there's any Democrat for whom I could vote, because every single one of their policies in my mind stands adverse to God. But so does bribery. So this isn't going to keep me from voting. I hope it doesn't keep you from voting. But I'm sorry, this makes me want to say I'm not going to vote. I'm going to vote. I want you to vote your conscience. However God tells you to vote, I want you to do that. But President Trump announced he's giving away something that doesn't exist. Free money. Should the Republican Party hold the Senate and the House?
3: What we're doing is, because we've done so well, and because our country is making so much money, that only I can make this promise to you. And here is my promise. If the Republicans win the House of Representatives and the United States Senate, both of them, because of our economic, tremendous economic success, like in history, we've never had anything like what's happening. But because of our tremendous strength and success economically, I will issue a dividend to every adult citizen in the United States of America for $5,000.
2: Where are you getting that? We are $330 trillion in debt, if you're speaking in reality, Mr. President, because of unfunded liabilities. The official number is $33 trillion in debt. That's a fake number, because unfunded liabilities are liabilities. We owe that money. So I have at home, my wife and I do, these checks that the people who ran Joe Biden sent out when they were trying to bribe us for our votes. Remember that? I was just looking at them the other day because the IRS has decided we owe them $2,000 in a fine. And we owe that, but they won't tell us why. And the money that the people who ran Joe Biden sent us equals, oh, I don't know, about $1,600. We never cashed those checks because it's not real money. I didn't want the bribes from Biden. I don't want the bribe from President Trump. If I'm going to be bribed, I'd prefer it not be with my money or portions of my money. And maybe that's just me being a naysayer. I'm going to vote. I'm excited to go down to the fire station and vote. There's some great people in Idaho running for office. There's some important initiatives here. There's a pro-life initiative to defend our pro-life law in Idaho against out-of-state people trying to change it. And that's Proposition 1. And there's also a law that they're trying to reinstall the chemical and surgical mutilation of kids. So I'm going to vote, and there's not a hope, not a single Democrat I consider voting for because their positions are all ungodly. I encourage you to vote your conscience. Does your conscience countenance bribery? And this is a dividend for what? For having achieved a $330 trillion debt? I want to say I believe this is well-intended. That's what I want to say. Now, I'll tell you what I find funny. And I find it hilarious that people who are fine handing illegal immigrants $5,000 to $10,000. Congratulations, you made it across the border to help you pay back your human traffickers in the cartels. Here's $10,000 in cash and $2,200 per month, both on debit cards issued by a bank that gets paid taxpayer money for printing the card at a 500% markup and gets a percentage of every cent you spend at an 8 to 10% markup. And those people are happy to do that with illegal immigrants. And they're looking at President Trump going, this is unconscionable. It's unprecedented. It's a bribe. Bribing people to break the law to come to America, to be hidden around the country in strategic locations that affect the Electoral College in such a way that the left has achieved 28 to 40 extra seats in the United States Congress. They're fine with that because that's compassionate. That's compassionate bribery. But President Trump bribing us with our own money, it's unprecedented. Constitutional crisis, you guys. It's funny, the Word of God knows no political party. You shall not steal unless you're a compassionate Democrat. You shall not bribe or take bribes unless you're a Republican president. I find it hilarious that people like Gavin Newsom pretend to object to this. Gavin Newsom actually bragged about giving free, so-called free, taxpayer-funded health care to illegals.
4: So what they will say on Fox News is, why is Gavin Newsom out here in South Carolina? His state is in shambles, and he's not serving the people of South Carolina.
5: Well, I mean,
4: serving the people of California, excuse me.
5: Yeah, I think they deserve more than a $7.25 minimum wage here. I think they deserve more than a governor who refuses to expand Medicaid. We not only expanded Medicaid, but we're the only state in America providing universal health care regardless of pre-existing condition, ability to pay, and your immigration status. I know how offensive that is to people, and I get how controversial that is. We delivered that.
2: So what he means is we gave bribes to illegal immigrants to come to California and stay in California. But, of course, the Democrats are aghast that literal Hitler is giving people $5,000 of their own money as a bribe. It's a bribe. Not going to stop me from voting. It's too serious. The election means too much. And in a way, that's kind of the trap as well. I have to confess, I'm not a popcorn and politics guy, meaning there are people who you know, belly up to the bar of politics and they like to yuck it up and laugh about it, and it's entertainment, and it's like the Roman Colosseum. Or no, it's not. It's like What was that? The Gong Show. It's like the Gong Show. It's a circus act. Now, I know for some people it's more serious than that, but if people would do a little soul searching, I think it's very comparable to a food addiction. That's a stupid phrase, right? What do you mean food addiction? We have to eat to live. Yep. We have to have some form of governance. Yes. Well, you're saying we should be uninformed citizens? No. Are you saying that we shouldn't eat food? No. I'm saying if you find yourself eating to the point where you get a thrill in your head and your mood lifts and there's a switch that flips off in your brain, more. You're addicted to some things. This happens to me to this day. Anything that's a refined sugar, anything that tweaks my insulin level, gets me on an insulin high. And things that are supposedly healthy, like there's these high protein Quest chips, and I bought some as a guilty pleasure. It's so pulverized, it's so processed, it metabolizes in your body like sugar. I can eat 10 bags of those, 140 calories each. That's 1,400 calories. My body doesn't know I've eaten them, and if there were 10 more, I'd eat them. And I'm saying I would eat them. I would smash them up and snort them up my nose because I'm an addict. That's not nutrition. Some people belly up to the bar of politics because they're addicted to the feelings of outrage. Because then there's the power. And I think if people would pay attention to that rhythm and that cycle, they'd see that. Now, even that said, there were some very funny moments and very good moments at the midterm convention. There's a representative who's making a name for himself because he either has people write really good things for him to say or he's good on his feet. Representative Brandon Gill had some choice words for James Jimmy Tallarico and Abdul El Sayad.
6: And here in Texas, we have James, God is non-binary, there are six genders, we need to dismantle capitalism, Tallarico. It's somebody who will hollow out your most deeply held Christian faith and wear it like a skin suit.
2: That's really well said. James Jimmy Tallarico is the Democrat Party. Abdul El Sayad is the Democrat Party. Abdul El Sayad is a Muslim who hates America and celebrates 9/11. And James Jimmy Tallarico is a Christian who thinks Muhammad is the way to God. Abdul El Sayad is a man who's expressed great hatred for our Constitution. He's gone on tour with a guy who says that he treats the Constitution as toilet paper, who's calling for more assassinations. James Jimmy Tallarico is a man who 5 minutes ago said that there were six genders. Now he's walked that back in a very, very clever way. He said that he was off point a little bit when he said there was more than two sexes. There's not more than two sexes. Some people have some genetic abnormalities in their sex. Do you hear what he did? He replaced sex with gender. Because gender was a made-up word. James Jimmy Tallarico is a made-up person running based upon a made-up Jesus that does not exist. That is the Democrat Party. Vote your conscience. How God tells you to vote. Please pray hard before you vote because you've been bribed, particularly with your own money. We'll come back on The Disciples View.

0: 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Hi, I'm Chuck Bentley with My Money Life from Crown. Are you trying to solve financial problems with money? Unfortunately, many believe that more money will eliminate their financial pain. Now, don't get me wrong. If you lose your job, you need another job. If you have a health crisis, you need resources to pay the bills. I'm addressing those who live on the financial cliff, always hoping for a windfall. They believe money will bail them out from all their financial mistakes. Some even put their hope in winning the lottery or get-rich-quick schemes. The Bible makes it clear that the battle to live godly lives is won or lost first in our hearts. We must choose to follow God's way, whatever the cost. Only then will we find freedom from the control of money. 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
1: This month's update says the parties are fractured. In fact, they're broken. How else do we know that to be true? Hi, this is Dave Zanotti. Let's talk about it today on The Public Square. We talked about the parties being fractured for lots of reasons, ideologically mostly, one group pulling against another, and this is both Republicans and Democrats. But there's another reason that the parties are fractured, and that's because the big money that's flowing into politics is flowing outside of party circles. Large donors, multimillionaires and billionaires, are participating in the election cycle, and they're not giving to the political parties and saying basically, you know, whatever we can do to help you, go get them. No, they're funding their own campaigns through private organizations with certain themes and certain issues that they want, that's the billionaire class, wants to be imported into the elections. Well, that tends to put people at odds, even people on the same side of things. The parties are fractured because big money has hollowed out much of the decision-making and the leadership of political parties, and now it's being done by the people who are writing the big checks, and that is left and right. You can go to the Washington Post and get a list of the top 10 big donors. I mean, talking about tens of millions, even $100 million per donor, and top 10 organizations. And you can see who's playing in the game. Old Maxim, the person who pays the piper, calls the tune. Well, that's almost always, maybe just flat out always the case in regards to political contributions. And that's another reason why the hollowed out parties are cracked as well. You can learn more about this election at iVoters.com. This is Dave Zanotti on The Public Square. Thanks for listening.

0: Welcome back to Disciples View. I'm Todd Herman. We'll get next segment to the Tower of Babbling and personal notes. And always interested in your commentary. You can email me at comments@afr.net. That has the advantage of making sure that the program directors and executive team here sees that. So if you want to get it more quickly to me, you can email me, go to my website. That is thetoddhermanshow.com. There's a drop-down menu there. And just choose show inquiry, and that will come straight to me, even here, right in the studio. And particularly about your thoughts about the $5,000 offer from President Trump to give us some of our money back in the form of a dividend, he calls it. We're called to be in this world, but to not become of this world. And that's a really increasingly important task, because the world is amping up the seduction in new ways. Over time, the seduction has gotten more perverse. It's so easy to think of seduction just as sexual or financial, because the devil's so good at pulling those particular levers with people, because they're so easy to pull. It's so easy to want more money. It's so easy to want to thrill the flesh. And it doesn't take Satan that much work, and he doesn't have unlimited power. Unlike God, he's not omnipotent or omniscient. He doesn't know all things. He can't be everywhere at all times. He knows his time is limited. God knows he has forever. God knows he rests in victory. When we abide with Christ and we're saved and we've given ourselves back to him, then we are saved. So those are those easy buttons for the demons to push. But there are other ways that the enemy is being seductive. One of them is creating a Jesus which is just a little bit more palatable. I heard the most tragic thing once from a friend of mine, and he has passed on. You know, I had this 30-year high school reunion the other day, and I shared some of that with you, and it's really nice to see some old friends and people I hadn't seen in a decade or more. And we got to visiting about a friend of ours who became an alcoholic. And he and I were visiting on the phone once. He'd heard a radio show I did, and he called me at home. Todd, you're on the radio. He actually called me my last name. Everybody called me my last name in high school because it was a funny last name. Herman. Herman, I heard you on the radio. And we were visiting. I said, man, I miss you. You know, I'd like to get together. He goes, oh, I don't know if you would. I said, why is that? He goes, because no one likes me now that I'm not a drunk. What? Yeah, I'm not funny anymore. You know, I used to be the funny guy. It's because I was wasted. Well, you weren't wasted at school. He goes, yeah, I was. A bunch of times. You weren't wasted in the football team. Why do you think I was so bad at football? Yeah, I was funny. It wasn't the real him. He'd created what he thought was a more palatable version of him. A guy who wasn't weighed down by a really dysfunctional home life. And one he felt he couldn't speak about, because boys didn't do that, man. You didn't come in with fears about your dad might take your mom out or you. So he created this palatable version of himself. And it was so he could palate himself and numb pain. But also, he noticed, he told me, man, I noticed the drunker I got, the more friends I had. So here's what the enemy is doing in terms of seduction. He's creating a palatable Jesus. Now, for those of us who love the Lord and have grown to know him, and by knowing him more, we love him more, you might say, wait a minute, what do you mean a more palatable version of Jesus? He's the Lord of the universe who volunteered to pay off the insurmountable debt of every sin ever committed and every sin that ever would be committed. How could he become more palatable? He denied part of his deity. He made himself a little lower than the angels. To walk among us, to feel hunger he never needed to feel, and pain he never needed to experience. And betrayal he never needed to see on a personal basis. The stench of death that never needed to reach his nostrils. How could he be more palatable? He offers us his yoke, which is because his burden is easy and his yoke is light. Like, bring it to him. Let him carry it. He offers to carry our sins across the finish line. We can't. We're told in Hebrews to throw off all that hinders and sin that so easily entangles. To throw off all that hinders and sin. Jesus is saying, you don't just have to give me your sin. You can give me your doubt. You can give me your fear. You can give me your anger and your rage and your coveting and your lustfulness. I can carry it. Give it to me. You can give me your regret. Regret's not a sin, but it hinders. How could he be more palatable? Like this. It's the Jesus of, cool story, bro, it's good. It's the Jesus of, hey, look, dude, you do you. You know, it's cool. He's a more palatable Jesus who says, yeah, that stuff about sin, you know what? I've kind of rethought that. I was having a bad day when I said that, and I didn't realize that you were born that way. I'm sorry. I didn't know that. I mean, yes, I designed every hair on your head and had plans for you. I designed you in your mother's womb. You were awesomely and fearfully made and fearsomely made. I created the universe and DNA and your mind and your brain, but you know what? I didn't know you were made that way. Thank you for telling me that. You go be you. I understand that you were born with kleptomania. It's okay. That's who you are. Go steal. That's fine. Bro, it's cool. I'm telling you, we are good. It's a palatable Jesus. Or it's the polite Jesus who doesn't talk about those things. This goes back to the conversation of the friend of mine who became an alcoholic. We'd all seen his dad, blind drunk, slapping him around, sometimes threatening to slap us around. We never spoke of it. Never said a word. Got him in the car, went to the party. Never said a word. We don't speak of those things. One of our coaches who was having sexual relations with a cheerleader, we never spoke of that. Impolite. Plus, the cheerleader made us promise, never tell. So we never spoke of it. That's another palatable form of Jesus that the left is creating. Love your enemy. Pray for your enemy. Pour upon them kindness, because in that way you pour upon them heaping coals of shame. Do unto others as you would have them do unto you. As you treat the least of these, so you treat me. And on the topic of marriage and sexuality, oh wait, squirrel. Look at that squirrel. There's a squirrel over there. So we, to be in the world and not of it, need to be able to call out false teachers. This is a so-called pastor, PCUSA, Presbyterian Church of USA, which is a fallen denomination, helping us understand that Jesus Christ, when he was inspiring Paul, just Jesus was off his game. This so-called pastor disagrees with Paul's doctrine.
1: And wow, is Paul's yoke heavy. And if we don't get hung up on the confusing way he writes, I think we can feel his emotional anguish. Paul is struggling. He is at war with himself. He feels out of control. He feels like sin dwells within him. He looks at his body in the proverbial mirror and says, I am a wretched person. But now, once Paul writes this letter, he feels haunted by a deep shame, a deep guilt. He bears the yoke of regret. And so, with all of these yokes on his back, he writes. Back in seminary, also known as pastor school, they told us to be very careful with what we bring into the pulpit regarding our personal life. My professor would say you can talk about your divorce in the pulpit, but maybe not right after it happens. Try a few years later, after extensive therapy. But I don't think Paul went to seminary, and I don't think he went to therapy, because he brings his open wounds straight to Rome.
0: Paul confesses to his brothers. Paul spoke of the things he should do and doesn't, and the things he ought not do and does, and what a wretched man he is, save Christ. He talked about his weakness, where Christ's perfection shines even more. He talked about praying to the Lord, please remove this thorn from me, and the Lord Jesus saying to him, my grace alone is sufficient. He didn't go to what this person, this fake pastor, calls pastor school. He spent time with the apostles who walked with Jesus Christ every single day of their life for 3 or more years. He met the Lord Jesus in spiritual form, was given upon baptism the Holy Spirit and then some, surrounded by the people who walked with Christ. He didn't need pastor school, as this fake pastor calls it. He was doing what we're to do, which is to confess to one another, because iron sharpens iron. This fake pastor then sets up our argument against Paul's teaching about sin and the heart.
1: He tells people what he thinks sin is. And he says that sin is core to all of us, that our flesh is infected with it. And from his wounds, his guilt, his internal turmoil, and his loneliness, we've created a whole theology that has stuck around for thousands of years. Some of us have been taught not to trust our intuition, our bodies, our own feelings, taught that we can only trust an external figure. It is that outside force that decides what is good and evil. We cannot decide. So Paul didn't go to seminary, he didn't go to therapy, and it doesn't seem like he had a pastor.
0: Oh, he had a pastor. His pastor blinded him. Knocked him off his horse, blinded him. Who are you, Lord? I'm Jesus whom you are crucifying or are persecuting. Why are you persecuting me, Paul? Or Saul, why are you persecuting me? He had a pastor. And then tradition tells us he had a pastor named Peter and John and some of the other people, men who walked with Christ. Oh, he had pastors. And yes, this external source. You're right. We're not to trust our flesh. What did our flesh say when the snake came along, Satan in snake form, and called God a liar? Oh, surely you won't die. No, you'll be like God. Our flesh said, that sounds really cool. We're not to trust our flesh. Now, of course, she's making of herself a god. She's already made herself a pastor. She's not a pastor and she's not a god. There is an external source who is truth. He doesn't speak truth. He is truth. This fake PCUSA pastor then attempts to fortify her argument against Paul's doctrine and theology.
1: He didn't have a spiritual mentor to grab coffee with and say, yeah, ministry is tough. It can be isolating. Being a person is tough. We are so often ridden with guilt and turmoil. He didn't have a pastor to look him in the eyes and say, but you are not alone. You are going to be okay. Even pastors need pastors. But he did have the words of Jesus. So sometimes I wonder, where were they in this text? But my charitable argument is that sometimes the pain is too great. The burden is too heavy and we are weary. So we get caught in these cycles of self-loathing and regret, and we cannot open ourselves up to a different word, a different reality.
0: There is no different reality. There is Jesus Christ, who is the way, the truth, and the life. No one goes to the Father but through him. We don't get to choose our realities. You can play make-believe. You can play that you know better than Paul, who knew the apostles, who walked with Christ, who himself was struck blind by Christ. You can pretend to know better than the most studied and critiqued book in history that has never been proven wrong geographically or historically or biographically. Every time people use science invented by Christians to attempt to destroy the narrative, they run into things like, wow, there was a big, huge flood. It may have been global in nature. And wait a minute, how did that ark get up on top of the mountain that high? How did a fully intact ship make it up there? That's not supposed to happen. Yeah, that's that external source. You know, the truth, the way, the life. Let's be in the world and not of it, and immediately call out false teaching like that. We'll come back on the Disciples View.

0: history was made on today's date. 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
1: The same year the U.S. won California from Mexico, some workers constructing a sawmill for John Sutter on a South Fork of the American River discovered gold. News spread like fire, and soon 49ers, as the prospectors were called, poured in from all parts of the world. Quickly populated, California became the 31st state on this day, September 9, 1850. The Constitution, which prohibited slavery, stated in its preamble, "We, the people of the state of California, grateful to Almighty God for our freedom, in order to secure and perpetuate its blessings, to establish this Constitution."
0: This has been an American Minute with Bill Federer. For a free transcript, call American Minute at 1-888-USA-WORD.

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0: Welcome back to the Selfless View. I'm Todd Herman, and we'll get to the tower battling in our personal note here in just a moment. I'd asked earlier in the program for people to respond on their thoughts of President Trump's offer to give every U.S. adult, every U.S. citizen of adult age, $5,000 from his stash of cash if the Republicans retain the House and the Senate. Now, mindful, of course, that this would go to every single American of adult age, he says. Mindful of the fact that we don't have any money. We're broke. We are functionally bankrupt. This would have to be conjured fake money from the Federal Reserve or the Treasury. Same thing. One is a non-governmental agency, the Federal Reserve, which is neither federal nor is it a reserve. And the other is the Treasury that's not supposed to use conjured money to give it to companies, but they do. So I'm going to vote. For me, my conscience, the way I interact with God, there's not a chance in any chance that I could vote for any Democrat in this election cycle because every policy they back is anti-God. So I'm going to vote. This isn't going to stop me from voting, but it makes me want to say I'm not voting. I will not be bribed, and particularly not with my own money. I did the same thing when the people who ran Joe Biden were handing out cash money off of conjured debt. I have the two checks at home to prove it. We've never cashed those. They're sitting. I know right where they're sitting. Maybe I'll take pictures and show them. I can't. I can't accept a bribe. That's how I view it. And this shouldn't stop anyone from voting. This is just politics. It's just retail politics. So I asked people their views on this. Mark wrote, Mark Oss, Todd, it would be a bribe if it was given only to Republican voters. He said every adult citizen in the U.S. Okay, Mark, I understand your point. If the Republicans retain the Senate and the House, that only happens if Republicans turn out to vote or Democrats stay home or some Democrats turn his way because they were bribed for $5,000. So I think we disagree on that, brother. Thank you so much for listening. Nathan, Mississippi, it's a bribe. We cashed out on the previous incentives and it felt weird, but I didn't feel that it was wrong. What would be getting a, quote, dividend from I received from some of those of my stocks, not the government. It's not like they would actually be giving me some of my money back. It would be hard not to use if they did it, but that's not going to drive my vote. But they are giving you your money back, brother. If the corrupt Federal Reserve invents it, the way the corrupt Federal Reserve invents money is they wake up, they have a meeting, and they say, America owes us more money. Then they say, congratulations, we've loaned you a bunch of money that we've now conjured by putting some extra zeros into a computer. And then the Treasury has access to that, and they take those zeros, and that goes down to the mint, and they print paper, and the scam is nearly complete. But then of late, what the Treasury does is they give that money quite illegally to big companies who then go purchase real assets like land and entire neighborhoods. Suddenly, it's no longer fake money. It's real land, real homes. They have successfully laundered invented digits into real property. What a brilliant money laundering scheme. And you, sir, my friend Nathan, great supporter of the show, that's your money that you'll end up paying in inflation for the rest of your life, unless you own a bunch of inflationary assets. If you do, then inflation is great for you. So thanks for the feedback. You can always email me. You just go to comments@afr.net or thetoddhermanshow.com. Quick cleanup item before we get to the tower babbling and a personal note. There is a continuing effort to scare people about measles. And I know this is a little bit off the map, but I'm not gonna let this go because they're setting something up. Remember this? Listen to Pennsylvania Governor Shapiro's press conference surrounding measles.
1: It's important to note that every single one of those cases was someone who is not fully vaccinated. And just this morning, the Pennsylvania Department of Health announced the first two measles-associated deaths in Pennsylvania in 35 years. Both of the individuals were from Lancaster County, and both were unvaccinated. We hope and we pray that those deaths will be the last. I want to be clear, this illness and death from measles is completely preventable.
0: okay, let's go through and speak truth into this. There were two cases of little babies who died. One little baby had a lacerated spleen, maybe a ruptured spleen, with not a single molecule of measles in it. That baby did not die from measles. That baby had measles antibodies in its system, probably because of the mother. The second little baby did die from some respiratory complications tied to measles, but it wasn't a measles death. That little baby had a fatal genetic disorder called the Amish lethal microencephalopathy. What that means is the baby's born with a severely shrunken head and brain. They die within months of birth. Measles did not kill that child. He knows this. But he's so committed to scaring people that he's going to continue to try to panic people this way because something is coming. Oh, incidentally, one other thing. He keeps saying they were not vaccinated. The MMR vaccine is not given to children under the age of one. None of these babies qualified for his magic vaccine. On this program, we thank the Lord for placing supposedly wise people like Josh Shapiro on tall towers of shaking sand with their feature called the Tower of Babbling.
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3: You're really attacking not only Dr. Anthony Fauci, you're attacking science, science and the truth.
0: 3 sound bites in today's Tower of Babbling. It's almost always the case that we do 3 fresh sound bites every day. Soundbite number 1, Abdul El-Sayed says hard work is a cult.
4: We've got this culture in our society that we've allowed to fester where we think that when people don't have means, it's because they have failed. Poverty is not a failure. That when people live in persistent poverty, it is a failure on our society and not on those people. And that we should be driving that conversation and have the courage to have that conversation against this cult of hard work, like everybody's got bootstraps to be pulling up.
5: Amen, brother.
0: Amen, brother. He who will not work shall not eat. Hard work is part of who God designed us to be. Yes, sometimes a society needs to step in, preferably through charity in the church, because charitable contributions are always better than forced taking of money and handing it to others, like, you know, $5,000. Next soundbite today is Tower Babbling. A guy who hates the Constitution says he treats it like toilet paper, wants to see more assassinations of CEOs, has called for the assassination of sitting U.S. senators. Hassan Piker compared himself to Charlie Kirk the other day.
6: At the end of the day, I'm a platform, right? And I don't think that on the Republican side, for example, people would complain, Republicans would complain about Charlie Kirk operating as a surrogate for Republican candidates in general. I don't think other Republicans would be critical of a thing like that.
0: Well, there is these differences, and I sort of hinted at this, Mr. Hassan Piker. In fact, we have an example here. Soundbite number 3. Here's Hassan Piker's view on the Constitution and anyone who supports it.
7: It's unconstitutional. Man, you can f***, okay? I f*** the Constitution. I wipe my with the Constitution. It's a f*** piece of paper, dude. Shut the f*** up. F*** the Constitution and f*** this country, okay? You stupid f***.
0: He goes on tour with Democrat politicians who want him on stage with him, like Abdul El-Sayed, who also hates America. But yeah, you're just like Charlie Kirk, Hassan. And that's a wrap for today's Tower Babbling.
8: Young black kids growing up in the Bronx who don't even know what the word computer is. They don't know. They don't know these things.
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0: On a personal note today, speaking of not knowing things, there is all this lost knowledge, and it's sort of interesting to watch it come back in bits and pieces and fits and starts. And you've probably seen this YouTube channel of this guy who grew up without a dad, And he's made a ton of difference in people's lives and some good money. His YouTube channel is very, very well viewed. And he teaches young men how to tie a tie, how to shave well, how to use a straight razor, how to change a flat tire. And there's so many lost ways. You know, my wife and I sometimes find ourselves watching survival shows. There's a show called Alone we watch from time to time. Please never go watch the British version of this. It's so foul. And the curse words and the denial of Christ, it's shocking. But we'll see some of these forgotten art forms, like people know how to build a smokeless fire pit. You know, because you're surviving out in the Antarctic for, gosh, these guys... this current episode year, they've done 70 plus days, like 80 days in the Arctic. They're getting to that time where there's no sunlight. One of the common things that happens is people get smoked out of their shelters, or they get burned out of their shelters. And there are these people who from time to time go on and they build these incredible chimneys. There's no smoke in their shelters. They surround them with rock. They look toasty and warm. And there's just these forgotten ways. Some of the things they know how to craft. These forgotten ways. And there's some more modern versions of that. I stand so amazed by men who can look at a way a thing is built and go build it. You know, we had a neighbor who was building a log cabin. He'd never built a log cabin. He built some things, so he went around and he visited with people who had built log cabins, and he looked at the way they were built. What's this joint? How did this joint work? How did you hoist this? What's this sealed on? And that was his research. There was no internet. And next thing you know, he's harvesting trees from his property, and he's out, and he is building a log cabin. Now, you may listen to that and go, why does that amaze you? Because I never learned it. And I tend to put limits on myself, such as I could never do that. And there's all these forgotten ways. There's these forgotten ways of men interacting with young men. These examples. These young men are watching. And these young men need these examples. I had the tremendous joy a few weeks ago to watch a man who has stepped to the plate. I won't go into details because it's their private family business, but I will tell you, this man has walked through flames of Hades to save his kids. The one thing he hadn't done is take him to church. But he got sole custody, and praise God that he did. And he has protected them from the person that shouldn't be around him, and praise God that he does. But he hadn't taken him to church. And then he decided to, because God spoke into his life. And there was an example. I watched it. I got to sit next to this family in church. This guy is a lovely man. He had some hard times. You know that phrase, I was in prison and you did not visit me. He knows what that means. And he took his hat off and he bowed and he prayed. He was in such fervent prayer as communion was being served. His wife had to sit there holding it for an uncomfortable amount of time. Finally, he noticed it was there and he took the communion and he took communion. I watched his youngest boy, maybe 7 years old. I saw him watch his dad. And in that last worship song, that little boy did not stand up. He bent over like his dad had done. He took on the same posture of submission as his dad has. He took his hat off and held it in his hand just like dad did. And that little boy prayed through a 3.5 minute worship song. There's these lost ways of teaching young men how to act like children in front of our great and loving Father and our Savior, Jesus Christ. We should remember them. In the beginning was the Word was with God, the Word was God. Because we believe, we speak. Because He first loved us, we speak His Word. We walk in the path of Jesus Christ to make disciples of all nations until God grants us permission to speak again together. May His peace, which transcends all understanding, rest upon your shoulders and upon your family. On behalf of Randy and AFR, I'm Todd Herman, and this has been A Disciple's View.

0: I'm Ruth Kramer with Mission Network News. Tuesday's Houthi attacks on Saudi Arabian cities are another manifestation of the Iranian regime's long arm. Lana Silk with Transform Iran says using proxy groups was Iran's norm before it was moved into direct conflict with Israel and the U.S. last year.
1: Then we went into a whole time of, well, are we going to make a deal? Are we going to have a ceasefire? Which for the people involved isn't great news because that means just ongoing suffering with no resolution.
0: Today, the people of Iran face intense poverty as the government uses funds for military purposes.
1: Iran is facing some very dark days, but the word of God is very clear about the power of light in dark places. And we are the carriers of that light. The church is the carrier of that light.
0: Find a 10-day prayer guide for Iran in the full story at missionnews.org. And hidden daily pressure is being put on the church in Central Asia. David Durance with Teach Beyond says,
2: the headline looks okay. Hey, there might be even more freedom, but the undercurrent is still very difficult.
0: As long as the church keeps to itself, there's no trouble. But believers can go to prison if they share the gospel. Governments suppressing Christ target children's education. In some places, Christians sharing the story of Jesus with their own children is illegal. Kids are also not allowed to be in church with their parents. Durant says,
2: if we do education really well, often it includes some level of English education, suddenly doors that are jammed shut or slammed on us start opening.
0: Teach Beyond recently got permission to open multiple Christian schools. Pray they would find the teachers. 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We're listener-supported by people just like you. So by giving to Mission Network News, you enable us to keep the stories of God's kingdom coming. And together, the Great Commission happens. Look for links at missionnews.org. That's missionnews.org. I'm Ruth Kramer.
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0: On our United States of America, it is imperative that on November the 3rd, we vote for God's side. We vote not to be on evil, but to be on God's side. Remember what the psalmist said? Blessed is the nation whose God is the Lord. May God bless you, and may God continue to bless the United States of America. Thank you very much.
1: Vice President J.D. Vance and President Donald Trump are to address the convention tonight. President Trump spoke at the National Medal of Honor Museum in Arlington, Texas. Here's Fox's Kristen Goodwin.
2: President Trump touting the Herschel Woody Williams National Medal of Honor Monument Location Act, which authorizes the placement of a permanent sculpture in the nation's capital to commemorate those who've been awarded the military's highest honor for valor in action.
3: With this museum and a new monument in Washington, D.C., America will never, ever forget what they did and what they risked and how much they risked, what they've meant to their families and what they've meant to our country.
2: The president touring the National Medal of Honor Museum and meeting with Medal of Honor recipients. Reps presenting him with the museum's Champion of Honor Award, setting his commitment to service members.
1: The president's pitch to send Americans $5,000 checks should Republicans prevail in the November midterms is drawing scorn from several quarters. Economists and other political observers are voicing concerns about the potential effects on inflation and the national balance sheet. A new health study is planned for children who were near ground zero in 2001. More from Fox's Grinnell Scott.
4: The Centers for Disease Control and Prevention said it will call on researchers to set up testing to track health effects of 9/11 on kids exposed to dust and toxins that were in the air. Congress said in 2022 it would fund the study tracking the health of children in schools near ground zero or still in the womb of pregnant mothers in the vicinity. Services to test children did exist after the attack, but many parents chose to seek care from their children's regular doctors. It's estimated roughly 25,000 kids were either in school or living within blocks of the Twin Towers when they came down in 2001. In New York, Grinnell Scott, Fox News.
1: A growing rift within evangelical leadership is sparking debate over the future of American religious liberty and the Constitution. More from AFN's Chris Woodward.
5: The friction centers on proposals by Southern Baptist Seminary President Al Mohler, who suggested a constitutional requirement for public officials to acknowledge America's Christian heritage. The proposal drew immediate pushback from scholars and leaders across the country. Speaking on American Family Radio, Dr. Bill Roach, dean of the Norm Geisler School of Apologetics, warned that using civil power to enforce religious standards crosses a dangerous boundary.
6: The question is not whether Christianity is true or whether it's benefited America. The question is whether civil government has the authority to require citizens and office holders to have a formal acknowledgement of Christianity.
5: Roach cautioned that backed by state power, any mandatory confession becomes an unconstitutional religious test, one that historically backfires on the church itself.
6: I think what's going to happen if we allow that kind of control with the government over our local churches and what actually qualifies as a credible profession of the Christian faith to serve in office. It's going to be a religious train wreck.
5: Instead of expanding government authority into theology, Roach argued that Christians should rely on civic engagement, local voting, and evangelism rather than state coercion.
1: Stocks were down today. The Dow lost 317, the S&P shed 45, and the Nasdaq dropped 172. West Texas Intermediate crude rose to about $103 a barrel. That's all our time for now. Find more news at AFM.net. I'm Robert Thornton.

0: Bernie McCarthy.
1: Thank you for spending your afternoon with us today here on Point of View. It's going to be an important show, a special show, and I do want to acknowledge that 1 year ago today, the nation received a tragic shock when Charlie Kirk was assassinated in Utah during a speaking engagement.

0: it's hard to believe in some ways that a full year has already passed. And it's really special in a way for me to be sitting here with Point of View and the roundtable today, because almost a year ago to the day, it was September 11th, we had a Next Generation roundtable already scheduled, and we had just received this tragic news about what happened to Charlie Kirk, and we were processing what that meant for our nation, for a generation of young Americans. And we were able to do that together here on Point of View. And so almost a year to the day, we are back together. And I'm very thankful that almost everybody that was co-hosting with me that day a year ago has been able to join again today. Josh Barnes is on the line. Alyssa Sonnenberg is on the line. Ethan Watson wasn't able to join us again today, but Richard Lim is going to join us a little bit later. And so I'm just very thankful for this time to reflect on where we have been as a nation in the last year and talk about where our hope truly lies and maybe where we're going into the future. But Josh Barnes is the host of The Bible Explained. He is a pastor and, of course, someone you know very well as a frequent co-host here on Point of View's Roundtable. So, Josh, thanks so much for making the time to join us today.
1: It is always wonderful to be here with you, Liberty.
0: And Alyssa Sonnenberg is with the Illinois Family Institute. I always appreciate her insight so much. Alyssa, thanks for being on Point of View today. And I'd love to start off by just reflecting, and you can take it however you want to take it, whatever direction you want to take it. But, you know, a year ago, we were concerned about political violence. We were also seeing very rapidly after the assassination happened, what seemed to be a trend of young people all of a sudden wanting to get their life on the right track, to go to church, encouraged to give their life to the Lord. A lot has happened. So thank you again for joining Point of View today. And what is kind of your prominent thought as you reflect on the past year?
2: Yeah, I mean, my mind goes back to a year ago today when I saw the news. And I mean, I hopped on a prayer call with some close friends, some of them colleagues. And I remember, you know, those hours so vividly. And my heart just goes out to Erica Kirk today and her children. I can only imagine how difficult today is, how much of a nightmare it feels, how many memories are being replayed. And, you know, in the year that's followed, I've been very saddened to see that initial boom of, you know, we saw so many people, you know, that following Sunday, the following two Sundays, even a month, you know, so many young people flocking to churches, wanting answers, wanting direction, wanting foundation. And, you know, maybe Pastor, you could speak better to this than I can, but I've seen a definite decline in that. I've seen more virility online. I've seen more hostility. I've seen more just disgusting viewpoints online that have happened since that. I think, you know, Candace Owens has not helped that at all, given the conspiracy theories that she has leveled at Turning Point USA. And so I've been kind of sad to see some of the after effects of it. But in another sense, I've been happy to see some positive that has come out of that. You know, people who have had, you know, their Christian faith, it was just emboldened and strengthened by Charlie Kirk's assassination to remind us that this world is not our home, that we have a heavenly calling, that we have an eternal security in Jesus. And so for Christians, you know, it's been positive in the sense that we are rejoicing today knowing that Charlie Kirk is in heaven right now with Jesus. He's not in pain. His face is made sight. And that's something that every Christian longs to have, longs to see. And so I think we can take away both positive and negative results from, you know, this past year.
0: Yeah, yeah. Very insightful reflections, Alyssa. Josh, I remember last year when we were talking, you really couched the whole situation in the framework of spiritual warfare, and you called Charlie Kirk a martyr, and especially like the older he got, I think he only became more and more bold in proclaiming the Christian faith. And so I'd love to hear your reflections, responses to Alyssa, and just where you see our situation now a year later.
1: Yeah, it is hard to grasp the idea that it's been a year, because it just doesn't seem that long. And it is, Alyssa's absolutely right. It's a little discouraging to see what has transpired in some segments of what we thought was the right in regards to Charlie Kirk and now viciously attacking Erica Kirk and those sort of things. But I am the eternal optimist. And so I really do think that the Charlie Kirk revival that we saw last year, though it seemed to be relatively short-lived, a month or two, I really think that we have not seen the results of that yet. I don't think that this was a revival among people who are movers and shakers today. I think they're people who will be movers and shakers in 10 years, in 20 years. Mm-hmm. And so I think that our country will be experiencing the results of Charlie Kirk's life and his ministry and his work for many, many years to come. And, you know, when there was a time, I remember when I was young, I remember asking myself, who's the next Rush Limbaugh when Rush Limbaugh's gone? And, you know, it was only Rush Limbaugh, Sean Hannity, and Mark Levin.
0: Yep.
1: You know, we're the only...
0: listened to those three religiously, Josh, as well.
1: Yeah, we come from similar upbringings, I suppose. But, you know, by the time Rush Limbaugh passed away, because he lived a much longer life than Charlie Kirk, there were 100 more Rush Limbaughs. And I think that Charlie Kirk is going to have 100 more Charlie Kirks. But it's going to take some time because he was young when he went to heaven, and when he had a ministry to young people. I had the privilege of just catching a little bit of an interview between Ben Shapiro and Andrew Colvett from TPUSA today, and Andrew was talking about how the TPUSA is exploding. I mean, they have 3,500 high school chapters and 1,500 college chapters. And he was talking about the young people in TPUSA he described them as lions, just unashamed, unapologetic, just the strong leaders of the future. And so we might be going through a little bit of a discouraging time right now, a year after the death of Charlie Kirk. But I do think that his martyrdom, that the Lord will receive great glory from that, and that there will be great things that will be accomplished, even just in our nation over the next 20, 30 years, if the Lord does not come, because of his work in ministry.
0: That's so encouraging, a great perspective, Josh. And we are promised in the Bible that the Lord takes what the enemy meant for evil and he uses it for good. And so hopefully we can continue to highlight that eternal perspective and hope for you today. We're going to a break, but we'll be right back. So stay with us right here on the Point of View Roundtable.

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1: Winston Churchill once explained that socialism is the philosophy of failure, the creed of ignorance, and the gospel of envy. Colonel Allen West begins his commentary on the gospel of envy with that quote. He persuasively argues that Marxism at its heart is an ideology of envy. It is a philosophy of failure because you cannot make an entire society equal. You end up retarding individual advancement, achievement, and entrepreneurial spirit. Socialism fails because it naively assumes that humans and government can better determine what to do with you and your production than you. He points to the current attempt by the New York City mayor, Zohran Mamdani, to establish stores that will put convenience stores out of business. He points to Abdul El-Sayed, who is promoting government health care that will significantly reduce your medical choices. Now we hear from the Democratic Socialists that wealthy Americans must pay their fair share. He suggests that we tell that to wealthy NBA stars. Will they ask the same of wealthy progressives who support their congressional campaigns? Will they say that to movie stars and entertainers? Or should actors work for free? Should musicians let Americans hear their songs for free? He warns that we should not fall for the gospel of envy. Neither should we fall prey to the creed of ignorance. And that comment leads to his concern that most students have never been educated about economics and the dangers of socialism. Colonel West's commentary is a reminder that the push for socialism today comes from the heart, a spirit of envy, and from the head, a creed of ignorance. This is our challenge during this election season. I'm Kirby Anderson, and that's my point of view.
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1: On the roundtable today, we are remembering Charlie Kirk's legacy. We are reflecting on a year since his tragic assassination. We were together a year ago today here on the roundtable, and so we are looking back on the year. And Josh Barnes just had some great reflections and reminders for us. And I think that that is really important. And I do want to just kind of follow that up with an encouragement to say, you know, many people were really influenced, especially young men, I think. And Josh, you were just mentioning how Andrew Colvett, who was the executive producer of Charlie Kirk's show, and he was there at Turning Point with Charlie, he was talking about how Turning Point USA has exploded and you have so many young new members. And so there may be a lot of people, and we may not be seeing that bear out in data yet or necessarily fruit or results, but there may be a lot of young people who have been inspired and there is something stirring, a seed that was planted. And so this is in one way an exciting time, but also a precarious time. And so if we're looking for immediate results, then I think we're looking in the wrong place. And that was a really good reminder, Josh. But if we want to say, okay, let's get more involved than ever in discipling the young people who are looking for something real and true and lasting and meaningful, because there are a lot of options for who they could listen to and follow. I interviewed Shane Pruitt recently, who said, people are going to be discipled one way or the other. They're either going to be discipled by Christ followers or they're going to be discipled by the world. And so these young people who are inspired by Charlie's life and legacy, let's make sure that we're stepping up to disciple them. And kind of on that note, I'll come to you first, Alyssa, here. And then, you know, we can talk about this. But this is an article, again, you can follow along with some of the topics we're discussing today at pointofview.net. I discussed this on Point of View recently, but I wanted to bring it up again on the roundtable on whether or not Republicans are embracing the vice economy. So on the one hand, there's encouraging news. And I think these are some of the seeds that, you know, we're referring to here. Institute for Family Studies finds that most young men, they still want to get married. And that is something that Charlie Kirk talked about a lot, was marriage and family. They value financial independence. They want to become fathers, but they also feel deeply uncertain about what manhood means. Many of them feel on a regular basis as if they are failures. We're talking about young men between 18 and 29, and they feel that they have little control over what happens. And then at the same time, we are kind of seeing an explosion of what you might call the vice economy, the proliferation of gambling apps, prediction markets, chatbot companions, harmful substances, deregulation of marijuana. And so, Alyssa, do you think that there is a problem here, especially looking at the Republican Party, of trying to maybe win young male voters by expanding some of these different things that are actually contributing to their harm, even if maybe initially on the surface it seems like that would win male voters over, it's not actually helping to create a virtuous young citizenry? I'd love to get your thoughts on that.
2: Oh, yes. I absolutely see that as a way to, you know, cater to the fleshly desires of young men. We're losing the heart of young men. And I really see that for sure in the younger generation of men having a lack of purpose and meaning, which shouldn't come as a surprise when you see what their time is filled with. And often it's with vices or things that could be innocent, like, you know, playing video games. I'm not going to say that's completely fully harmful, but maybe if you're doing it hours on end each day, that, yeah, that absolutely is going to have a negative effect on your brain. And maybe the initial fleshly response that you want to have is more expansions of marijuana or better access to whatever content that you like. But the end result is always going to be failure. And, you know, looking back at, you know, this episode, we're looking back on Charlie's life, and he so often spoke to young men that to be a boy, it's not hard to follow your flesh. You know, and he's quoted as saying an animal can do that. It's very easy to say yes to what feels good in the moment. But if you want to be a man, you need to set aside what your flesh wants and you need to pursue what is good. not just what feels good, but what is good. And what we know from Scripture is that the pursuit of good and the pursuit of truth is actually the pursuit of Christ. And when we see a lack of inclination to go to church, when we see a lack of involvement in church or small groups, men who are more apathetic in their faith, all of that goes hand in hand with this, you know, Republican catering to marijuana and online gambling and all of these vices that are ultimately harmful. So in the spirit of Charlie Kirk, you know, men need to say no to their flesh. They need to say no to what may feel good in the moment, because to be a man is to set aside those things and to pursue what is good, true, right, moral, and just.
1: Yeah, absolutely. And that's something, I mean, we all have to, you know, deny our flesh and carry our cross. Josh, your response to this rise of what you might call the vice economy and the place that young men are in our nation right now.
3: Yeah, well, like Alyssa said, I mean, she's exactly right about that. I would say that this is a very disappointing trend among some right-wing voices, where there's this push for, I think, probably more of a libertarianism, like, you know, because they think it's going to help us in elections or something like that. But on the heels of a conversation about Charlie Kirk, who not only argued for morality and righteousness, but also showed that that stems from God and the Bible.
1: Mm-hmm.
3: I think this is a massive mistake, just practically speaking, for Republicans and for the right to make, because I don't think this appeals to men. I think men look at themselves and their vices and say, I wish I could conquer this, not please, you know, help me do more of this. At least that is sort of like the dream of men. Men want to be, generally speaking, they want to beat themselves into submission. They want to be victorious over some beast. They want to be called to a greater purpose and to a denial of self. This is why podcasts like, I talk to my wife about this one all the time, Matt Walsh. I love listening to Matt Walsh. My wife cannot stand it. The reason is because he appeals to men. That's the kind of thing that actually appeals to men.
1: Mm.
3: And to say, you know what, men, we just sit back and we'll baby you. We'll give you everything you want and all the guilty pleasures that you have. We're going to just pretend that they're not evil. That doesn't appeal to men. Men want something to conquer. Men want something to have victory over. That's why they love sports. That's why they love war movies and so on and so forth. This is just our nature.
1: Mm.
3: And so I don't think this actually is going to help men vote Republican. And it also is just not good for them in the long run, as Alyssa so very carefully pointed out.
1: Yeah, I think that's so great and important for us to remember, because the conversation about men and boys and how they're doing, I mean, that's been an ongoing conversation for a while now, not always. And thankfully, we are focusing on that because, and I say this as a woman, of course, who has benefited from a lot of good progress for women in the United States. But then for so long, you just had such a laser focus on women and girls and helping them succeed. And men were vilified, honestly. And boys were told that there is something inherently wrong with them. And that is just so wrong and so unbiblical. And so it's good that the conversation has turned culturally to where we're allowed to talk about boys and men and problems. But then this response, as both you, Josh and Alyssa, have, you know, articulated so well, and this article lays out so well, is just not the correct response politically. There's a difference between license and liberty. Liberty, freedom exist truly within a moral framework. The Bible says that where the Spirit of the Lord is, there is liberty, there is freedom. And we have this backed up by the founders of our country, because this is quoted in the article as well. And I think we're all familiar with this quote. John Adams wrote that our Constitution was made for a moral and religious people, because freedom does require morality. And so if we are starting to see as a nation politically leaning more and more toward license rather than liberty that is ordered toward the good, then we need to stand up. We need to hold our representatives accountable. We need to make our voices heard and say that we do not want this. But at the end of the day, you know, a lot of these solutions, they really do start at home. They start at home with how we raise our children. They start in the church with where children are, you know, continue to be raised and discipled. And so again, as we are honoring Charlie Kirk's legacy and thinking about the things that he promoted, and he did promote virtue, he promoted good things, he promoted following Christ, then we need to step up and say, okay, we're going to disciple the young people that are in our churches and communities as well. Richard Lim is on the line, and so we'll come back to our roundtable discussion when we get back after this short break.
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0: 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The opinions expressed on Point of View do not necessarily reflect the views of the management or staff of this station. And now, here again is Liberty McCarter.
1: We're continuing our roundtable discussion today. We are also commemorating 1 year since the death of Charlie Kirk. And a year ago, we were reflecting on that very fresh and tragic news. And now we're looking at where we've come as a nation since then. And of course, we want to honor Charlie Kirk's legacy, particularly his legacy of speaking boldly for faith as well. Still have Josh Barnes and Alyssa Sonnenberg on the line. Richard Lim has now joined us. Richard, thanks for joining Point of View and being with us again today. And I wanted to point out another article. We've got the link at pointofview.net that has some data on how non-trusting Americans are, particularly Gen Z. And so a little bit earlier in the program, we were kind of reflecting on kind of what's happened in the last year. We saw the proliferation of more conspiracy theories, some very dark, I think, very, with evil intent, I'll be frank. But we have seen that more generally in American culture as well. And even going back further, it feels like such a long time ago, but, you know, relatively it's not. We're also coming up to the 25th anniversary of the September 11th attacks, which I certainly remember that moment as a child. So, Richard, we really have, when you look at the last few decades, there have been several big events that have shaped generations in their childhood and in their adolescence. And I don't know that that can be separated from the lack of trust for other people and institutions that we see today. But as a historian, I'd love to get your perspective on that or anything else you'd like to reflect on as you join us today.
2: Yes, absolutely. I mean, it is hard to believe it's already been a year since Charlie Kirk left this earth. And it is just a reminder that we live in a fallen world where murder is real. Jesus's admonition that hating someone in your heart is the root sin of murder is especially apt. Hate does lead to murder, whether it's in our hearts or in our external actions. And I think I know all of us struggle at times with feelings of anger towards people, especially those we disagree with. And it can be disheartening to see people reject truth. And I think there are times when we legitimately feel frustrated and upset. But as Christians, we also need to be bold for that truth and as well as compassionate, just the way Jesus was. Our enemies are sheep without a shepherd, just as we once were. Now, as far as the lack of trust, it is unfortunate. You know, the human default is to be cynical about others, to assume the worst about people, and not just people in power, but people in general. And it's the same spirit that has led people to say things like, oh, the only reason the founding fathers declared independence was to keep their slaves. And I think part of the cynicism we're seeing among Gen Zers, you could argue, is a natural response because they have seen people in power abuse that power. People like Dr. Fauci, Joe Biden come to mind. But at the same time, it's very easy for people to make assumptions about other people's motives, to assume that they know what's inside someone's heart. Now, at my day job, I do research, and I literally my whole job is to verify things and make sure that it's accurate. So it is frustrating to see that people often default to the most cynical interpretation of things, people's motives. And it was also interesting in that article that Christians and Gen Zers have a lower level of cynicism than Gen Zers in general. And I think that's healthy. They have a healthy skepticism of authority, but not a blanket assumption about nefarious motives. And I think it's important for Christians to step up and clarify that as sinners, our motives are often a mix. They're not always all bad, but they're not always all good either. And we should cultivate a humility when judging others, just like as Proverbs says, who can know the human heart? And I think we can really be a light in that respect.
1: Alyssa, whenever you look at these statistics, looking at the lack of trust, particularly among members of Gen Z, I would love to get your thoughts on that. Just, you know, do you think that there are certain factors? I mean, I know Richard mentioned kind of big figures during the COVID pandemic, which was a very formative time for a lot of Gen Z. But what about our culture do you think maybe has contributed to this? And then do you have any ideas of where we could help steer the next generation to maybe have more trust or at least more optimism in their outlook?
3: Yeah, absolutely. I think that we live in an extremely politically polarized moment in history where when someone disagrees with you, often it's easy for you to now see them as an enemy. You see this a lot on the left of you disagree with an LGBTQ stance and now you're labeled a fascist or a bigot or Islamophobic if you don't appreciate Mamdani and his socialistic mayor tendencies, all those things. So immediately upon disagreement, you are now having labels about your own character placed on you, which is something I don't think has happened before. You know, Republicans and Democrats used to be able to live in relative harmony. I think even when I was growing up, there wasn't this hostility towards one another. There was the ability to disagree without needing to break fellowship or needing to scream at the other person or threaten the other person or call the other person names or defame their character. And now what we've seen, especially in this past year, is just this heightened sense of moral indignation whenever there is a disagreement. And I think, you know, Republicans can get like this too, to where we so often stop viewing people as people and we view them as an ideological enemy, which I want to be careful because in one sense, there is absolutely an ideological enemy that people propagate and those people are evil people and we shouldn't seek to, you know, associate them with them in one sense. But in another sense, it's so easy to look at someone as not human. And, you know, Charlie Kirk, again, said this wonderfully, that the moment you stop having conversation, evil things happen. Because when you stop having conversations, you stop viewing the other person as a human being made in the image of God, and you start viewing them as an opposing ideology. And when they're just an opposing ideology, you can justify any form of violence or any form of threatening tactic to get your way. And so I think we're just seeing a lot of that right now. And again, the solution is Jesus and the healing, the unity, the peace that he brings. So Christians have a lot of work to do because our main mission here is to make disciples and to cultivate a culture that loves Jesus, that is submissive to him, and that follows in his statutes. Our founders understood that. Our founders understood that freedom was not to do whatever you want, but that freedom was to do what is good, what is right, what is just. And so we as Christians need to take that call very seriously, especially in America.
1: Yes. And Josh, we got a couple minutes before the end of the segment, but, you know, I'd love to get your perspective too on viewing somebody as made in the image of God and being able to disagree with them in a civil way, but also being bold and calling out the evil that we see in our culture.
4: Yeah, I mean, I think Alyssa said it very well. I mean, we are made in the image of God. There is a value and a care that we should have for one another. But it's not wrong for us not to trust people today. People just generally aren't trustworthy. So, I mean, in this article, there's statistics about whether people would say that generally speaking, most people can be trusted. It's just true that most people can't be trusted these days, or at least there is a rising amount of people who just cannot be trusted. And really, the church should be the answer to that, because the church should be calling people to a trustworthy character. But then we have pastors and church leaders who are showing themselves untrustworthy. And this is constantly in the media. Another pastor who's done some terrible, awful, obscene sin and showed that he's not even trustworthy. So there's a whole lot there. And I know I don't have a whole lot of time, but I would say that generally speaking, for Gen Z to be saying, look, we are not going to take for granted that you're a trustworthy person. We want to go back to square one and prove that you're trustworthy before I start to trust you. is actually generally it's a very good thing. That is the basis for Christianity. We start with, we don't take for granted these things, but here's the evidence that Jesus rose from the dead. Here's the evidence. And so you can actually, it's a starting point where we can reach these people with the gospel of Jesus Christ, because skepticism can be a very healthy thing if it's built on correctly.
1: You know, I think that's something that we should keep in mind, because when we are making disciples, when we are evangelizing, it's important to say, how can I maybe connect with this person that I'm trying to reach? Can we find some common ground upon which to build a conversation? And so that's a great idea, Josh, to say, you know, you have a lot of skepticism, you have a lack of trust because the world isn't trustworthy, and use that to point to what we can trust. We're not done on the roundtable today. We have a long ways to go yet and a lot more to discuss. So stay with us. We'll be right back after this break.

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1: So since we are broadcasting from Dallas here at the Point of View Studios, I wanted to take a moment to mention that there is kind of a first-time midterms Republican convention happening in Dallas yesterday and today. President Trump speaking both nights. Vice President Vance will be there speaking tonight. And so obviously this is ahead of the midterm elections in November. And this is Trump's second term in the presidency. And so people are, of course, talking about the future of the Republican Party, the future of the conservative movement. And so there's an article I sent out to the co-host here, The American Dream for the Next Generation of Voters, published in the Daily Wire, and talking about some of the things that maybe we'd like to see from other candidates that step forward. Obviously, Trump shook up the Republican establishment a lot. And so there have been a lot of accomplishments. A lot of things have changed. And so when we are looking for candidates in the future, the author here of this article, Catalina Loeff, who actually did serve in the first Trump administration and has run for Congress as well, says that we need to look for younger Americans who are real people and have the courage to say what they believe. I know a lot of people, Charlie Kirk comes to mind when we say that, because he was one of those figures that I know many people hoped that he would eventually run for office. But Alyssa, let me come to you. You know, when we're looking at the future of politics in America, you know, what are some wish list items that you'd like to see? Do we need to think outside the box a little bit in order to appeal to the next generation?
2: You know, I think for especially young people today, the thing that is forefront on their minds is the affordability crisis that we have, which is absolutely real. You know, what I used to spend on groceries every week for my family, even a couple years ago, is more now. It just is. And, you know, the typical response that I've seen from Republicans is that, well, you just need to stop eating out and buying, you know, $20 burritos. I remember Daily Wire, people going back and forth on that. And, yeah. You know, Matt Walsh had a great response that, you know, the way to win young people is not to gaslight them and say that, oh, we don't have an affordability crisis, you have a spending problem. The real response is, yes, we do have an affordability crisis, and to give young people not just, oh, this is what we're opposing, but young people need a vision. They need to be given a future that has hope. And our candidates have not been great at that. Our candidates are very good at lambasting the other side and saying what they're bad at, you know, what they've done, the evils that they've done, and they won't do that. But they haven't done a good job at giving the younger generation a future that they can look forward to. And especially with the younger generation wanting to have a family and buy a home, and homes are more expensive than ever, that the Republican base really needs to decide what kind of candidate that they want. And they need candidates that are relatable. That's why Trump was so popular in 2016. Here was this guy who wasn't a politician, who said what he meant, who meant what he said, who was off the cuff and crass and crude, of course, but that's what people gravitated towards. He was a real person to them. And we need more candidates like that, candidates who aren't just interested in being famous and being a politician, but in candidates who are interested in shaping a vision for the future generation and actually getting things done. That's something we're very lacking in the Republican base. And so I think that's the biggest thing that Gen Z needs specifically, and younger generations.
1: Josh, your thoughts on leaders that you would like to see step up, both in the political arena and the cultural arena as well?
3: Yeah, well, I mean, obviously, I think that religious Republicans and the religious right, I'm hoping to see a huge revival in that. Obviously, Trump certainly has been good for Christian people. There's some debate about whether he truly is a Christian himself, but you know, I don't think that Christians, generally speaking, see Trump as like the Christian president. You know, the guy who's really championing Christian causes, though he is doing really good things for Christians, and that's a wonderful thing. But I'd like to see more of that. I think it's encouraging to see J.D. Vance's speaking about his faith. I kind of like more of what I hear from somebody like Marco Rubio. But I also think, just to reach young people, the next candidate needs to be somebody who's willing to say what's sort of uncouth and not necessarily politically correct. That's what I think was so attractive about Trump to young people. And I think that's what politicians need to understand. Saying the quiet part out loud, saying the thing that you're not supposed to say, but is obviously true, is really what resonates, I think, with young people.
1: Absolutely. I mean, Richard, we got a couple minutes before the end of the segment, but I think maybe this political correctness that so many young people grew up, I would say, being oppressed by, has contributed to the cynicism that we see today, and that maybe even if they don't support Trump necessarily, they are wanting someone to, as Josh said, say the quiet part out loud and just be a little more real.
4: Yes, and you know, part of it also isn't just appealing to young people, but it's getting the older folks to retire. One of my friends, he's my age, he's a millennial, and he ran for office. His opponent was 88 years old, and that 88-year-old guy won because the establishment chose him, and he's been there since the Reagan administration. So part of it is, hey, it's your time. It's time for the new generation to take over. I think also with that said, part of the issue of reaching out to young people is doing it in a way that doesn't come across as Steve Buscemi's character on 30 Rock, where he goes undercover in a high school and says, hey there, fellow kids.
1: Yeah.
4: You know, so part of it is understanding who they are. And I don't know if I do. I mean, I'm in my 40s, but I do know, as we've been saying here, that authenticity is in being able to communicate in ways that cuts through the, I guess, what people consider the quote unquote tired labels of liberal versus conservative. Not saying that that's not a valid dichotomy, but I think it's knowing that language. And also knowing that people's attention spans are lower than ever. Kids are raised on swiping and doom scrolling and all that stuff. And it's not healthy, but it's the reality of it. And being able to engage and package things in ways that appeal to them, I think are key.
1: Yeah, good insights. I mean, whenever we're looking at kind of the landscape, I think you're so right. You have this mix of, you know, maybe people who are holding on to power because it has become a bit of a power thing for them. You have people who don't know what they're talking about or who are trying to sound like they appeal to the younger generation or younger voters and young families, but they don't really know what it's like. I mean, part of why we do the Next Generation Roundtable on Point of View is to try to bring in those different perspectives from different generations so that we can understand, because sometimes unless you're experiencing life at a certain age in a certain environment, you just don't really know what it's like for somebody at that stage of life right now. And so having these cross-generational conversations is so important. And as we wrap up, I would just encourage people also, if you are a young person listening, you're millennial or Gen Z, and you are thinking about the future, you know, how can you step up? Especially starting at the local level, there are so many ways to make an impact in your community by running for school board, running for city council, getting that start and saying, I want to make a tangible difference on the things that are impacting real people, my neighbors, my community. And it takes somebody willing to step out there and say, you know what, I'll do it. I'll serve my nation. And so maybe that's a call that is on your life that you need to pray about. But there are multiple ways to serve. And there are multiple ways to promote the good things that we need to promote in this nation. And of course, as we are remembering Charlie Kirk today that he promoted, we're coming up to the end of the hour. We have more to come. I do want to say thank you to Josh Barnes for joining us on the roundtable today. I appreciate your perspective as always. Go to pointofview.net, click on his picture, and you can see information and follow his YouTube channel, which I highly recommend. Alyssa and Richard are going to stick with us for a little bit in the next hour. So we'll be right back on Point of View's roundtable after this break.
0: Can you trust? Years ago, many of us could probably have provided a fairly long list, but today, it seems we almost can't trust anyone. Educators don't even know what a woman is anymore. Many so-called public servants have shown all they care about is themselves. The FBI has been accused of bias, law-breaking, betrayal, and journalism. It's largely corrupt, with no Clark Kent standing up for truth, justice, and the American way.
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1: And now here's National Right to Life President Carol Tobias with today's pro-life perspective.
2: September 10th is World Suicide Prevention Day. According to the World Health Organization, this year's theme is Changing the Narrative on Suicide. The goal is to encourage, quote, open conversations to prevent suicides. It's a good goal. We don't want people ending their lives. And yet there is a big push in the U.S., Canada, and abroad encouraging people to end their lives by physician-assisted suicide. We're sending mixed messages saying we want to prevent suicide, but then enacting laws that say it's okay to end your life prematurely. When suicide prevention is discussed, preventing assisted suicide is rarely included. Physician-assisted suicide is the fifth leading cause of death in Canada, and that's with many not being reported. Let's work to prevent all suicides.
1: This has been Pro-Life Perspective from National Right to Life at NRLC.
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3: American Family News, I'm Robert Thornton. The United States Supreme Court again rejected a push to use Missouri congressional maps backed by President Donald Trump today, a loss for Republicans trying to maintain control of the House in the fast-approaching midterm election.

0: pocket. Let me tell you, we are not finished. We are not even close. So let's win this thing. Common sense is on the ballot. And in 54 days, common sense must win. God bless you and God bless America.
1: President Trump's remarks after day one of the convention are gaining some critics after he announced the proposal of the Trump dividend, which would award every American adult with a $5,000 payout if Republicans win big this midterm season. The Trump administration has criticized the University of California, Berkeley School of Law for allegedly favoring black applicants while discriminating against Asian and white students, marking its latest federal action targeting race-conscious admissions policies at universities. The Department of Justice, along with the Department of Education, found Berkeley Law in violation of Title VI of the Civil Rights Act of 1964, which prohibits racial discrimination in programs and activities receiving federal funds. California Governor Gavin Newsom signed a new package of laws today aimed at protecting children from the risk of technology, including social media and AI chatbots. The laws will penalize large social media companies up to $1 million per child if they are found negligent of harming children through their platforms. It will ban tech businesses from offering addictive feeds to anyone under 16 and require operators of AI chatbots to perform risk assessments before rolling them out. The one-year anniversary of the assassination of Charlie Kirk finds the organization he founded exploding and the team he built firing on all cylinders. AFN Steve Jordal has more.
2: In the year since Charlie Kirk was gunned down at Utah Valley University, Turning Point USA has seen dramatic growth. The number of high school chapters has increased by 180%, college chapters by more than 65%. And Kirk's close friend and producer of his nationally syndicated radio program, Andrew Colvett, tells Jenna Ellis in the morning on AFR, the team Kirk built at TPUSA felt compelled to continue his mission.
3: We feel duty-bound and honor-bound to just seize every last drop of momentum of, you know, inspiration that came from Charlie's life in the aftermath of that terrible, tragic assassination.
2: He says Kirk's death has had a huge influence on the entire country.
3: His life was robbed of him in the most horrible way. And it was like the Spirit of God was just collectively telling the entire country, like, seize the moment. With the craziest stuff, getting tear-stained letters, quite literally, from people who say Charlie helped save their marriage, or, you know, Charlie got them back to church, or Charlie inspired them to start a Turning Point chapter.
2: Colvett says history is still writing Charlie Kirk's legacy.
3: Not only a great man and a great American and, in my opinion, a Christian martyr and a modern-day founding father and all of these accolades you can heap upon him, but he was also a really great husband.
2: Speaking of Erica Kirk, Colvett says she's the leader TPUSA needs right now.
3: She's doing as well as you could expect. She has good days and bad days, but in my opinion, she's a total hero.
1: Oil prices rose to their highest level since before the summer as the war with Iran goes on. As a result, stocks were lower again today on Wall Street. And that's all our time for now. Find more news at AFN.net.

0: Liberty McCarthy.
1: Thanks for sticking with us on Point of View's Roundtable today. Wrapped up a great first hour with Josh Barnes, Richard Lim, and Alyssa Sonnenberg. Richard and Alyssa staying with me for a little bit this hour. And we are reflecting on where we are as a nation a year after Charlie Kirk's death. A year ago, almost to the day, we were together on the roundtable here at Point of View right after that tragedy had happened. So I'm very thankful that those same co-hosts have made time to join me again today. And one of the things that Charlie Kirk was so good at promoting were family values. He was encouraging young people to get married, to have children, to devote their lives to something meaningful, and he was an advocate for things that would benefit families. I wanted to get perspectives on something that we actually talked a little bit about yesterday. I interviewed Joe Waters, who is with Capita, a think tank, on this new proposal that we have not seen details of, but it was reported by the New York Times to actually make married parents eligible

0: for a grant that had previously benefited parents that were working to help them cover childcare. And according to the reporting, this new proposal would actually make married parents eligible for that when one of them stays home. So that basically the stay-at-home parent would, to an extent, be subsidized. Now, we talked about some of the pros and cons of that with Joe Waters yesterday. He was definitely pro, even if it wasn't a perfect proposal based on what we've know of it so far, that it was moving in the right direction. But there has really been an intra-conservative debate about this and whether or not it's the right way to help families or encourage at least one parent to be able to stay at home with their young kids. And so I wanted to give a little airtime to maybe some critique as well. And so I commend to you this article that was published in Washington Examiner, Trump's New Stay-at-Home Parent Plan Misses the Mark, by Patrick Brown, who is a fellow at the Ethics and Public Policy Center. And so he goes through a few of the critiques, namely that since there's not more funding, that it might cut into, make it difficult for the people who really need it, like single moms, for instance, to be able to take advantage of it. It's just less resources for everyone. And also the fact that parents under this proposal would be reclassified as child care providers and kind of the legal implications of that that might be a little concerning. So, Richard, I'll come to you first. And I just want to hear perspectives. Do you think this is good? Do you think this is bad? Because we do need to talk about policy that helps family. And so this is one proposal. And what do we think about it?
1: Yes. So I think that just as Christians, we should absolutely want to make it easier for people to get married, have children, obviously raise strong families. And if a family makes the financial sacrifice to have one parent stay at home with the kids, we should not have policies that penalize them for making that choice. But at the same time, with regards to this specific proposal, it doesn't mean that every government program that is aimed at helping families is automatically a good thing or wise. I'm not sure that we want to start treating normal parenting as a service that the government pays you to provide, especially if that money comes out of a program that's already struggling to help poor working parents, as far as, like, from what I understand. That's why I think the alternative, which the author of the article proposes, a larger child tax credit, probably makes better sense. It helps families keep more of their own money. It then trusts parents to decide what their family needs, whether that means paying for daycare or having either mom or dad stay at home or relying on grandparents. It just depends on the situation. And the child tax credit allows for that. I think conservatives shouldn't be afraid of having a genuinely pro-family economic policy, but the goal should be to strengthen marriage and parenthood without making government the center of family life. And government can make it easier to build a family, but it shouldn't necessarily take the family's place. And I think that's, unfortunately, what this proposal could open the door to.
0: Alyssa, what are your thoughts on the proposal?
2: Yeah, I understand some of the criticisms that come. You know, I stay home with my daughter, and I don't consider myself a child care provider. I just consider myself her mother, and that's my job as her mother, is to take care of her. And so I do understand the criticism on that, but I actually think the proposal itself, while there are some issues with it, I think generally speaking, it's a positive proposal, because there is nothing wrong, in my opinion, with a government wanting to incentivize people getting married. And that was one of the biggest criticisms on the other side that I saw, was, oh, you're excluding single moms, you're excluding, you know, other kind of family living situations. And it's like, as harsh as it may seem, yes, it is. Because for so long, we've seen the welfare system be highly abused by people in our society. You see this a lot in urban cities, especially of women that purposefully stay single, because the more children they have out of wedlock, the bigger their check gets from the government. And I'm not making a blanket statement that all single women are like that. You know, I have single women in my life that are not like that. But generally speaking, we want governments to incentivize and encourage nuclear family situations. And I think the positive end of this proposal is that it's incentivizing and actually rewarding families who don't give their children to institutions, but instead one parent stays home and raises their kids. We want that to be the norm in our society. I don't think it's good that we have so many young children in daycare. Erica Commissar is one of the most well-known child psychiatrists. Her child development work is all over social media.
0: Mm-hmm.
2: She has time and again warned against the dangers of daycare, how it leads children to have anxiety disorders, how it leads children to sometimes go down dark paths because they didn't have that proper bond and connection with their mothers. So many children, especially in the area I live, are in daycare on a regular basis, and that's not a good thing. So for government to incentivize that instead of sending your child to daycare, what if one of you stays home and takes care of them instead? I think that's a perfectly reasonable proposal. And now, of course, there are some issues with it. Like I mentioned, I don't consider myself a child care provider. What does that legally mean? If this is implemented, you know, do parent rights shift? Those are questions that we have yet to see. I mean, this hasn't even been officially drafted. This is just a proposal that has been made. So we'll have to wait and see what the nitty gritty wording of this is, how it's actually going to be implemented, what it's actually going to look like for parents. But I think generally speaking, it's good for a government to de-incentivize immoral living, to de-incentivize staying single, and to incentivize a nuclear family that raises their own kids instead of an institution.
0: Well, thank you both for your perspectives on that. If nothing else, I'm glad that there is a conversation about this. And so let's continue to talk about it and also let your representatives know that you care about pro-family policy, whether you agree with the specific proposal or not. But I do want to say, just take a moment to say farewell to Richard. We're coming up to the end of the segment and he has got to hop off. But Richard, it's been great having you on Point of View today.
1: Thanks for having me on. I always enjoy being on.
0: And I always appreciate your perspective. And of course, you can follow Richard Lim. Follow his podcast, This American President. It is so educational. And of course, he has his book on George Washington coming out next month, Refusing a Crown. Can't wait to get my hands on that and talk about that on Point of View. But when we come back, Alyssa and I will continue to discuss. And I want to take a few minutes to talk about the battle of the sexes. We've been talking about marriage and family and promoting that. But what's happening online? We'll discuss it when we get back.

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1: Winston Churchill once explained that socialism is the philosophy of failure, the creed of ignorance, and the gospel of envy. Colonel Allen West begins his commentary on the gospel of envy with that quote. He persuasively argues that Marxism at its heart is an ideology of envy. It is a philosophy of failure because you cannot make an entire society equal. You end up retarding individual advancement, achievement, and entrepreneurial spirit. Socialism fails because it naively assumes that humans and government can better determine what to do with you and your production than you. He points to the current attempt by the New York City mayor, Zohran Mamdani, to establish stores that will put convenience stores out of business. He points to Abdul El-Sayed, who is promoting government health care that will significantly reduce your medical choices. Now we hear from the Democratic Socialists that wealthy Americans must pay their fair share. He suggests that we tell that to wealthy NBA stars. Will they ask the same of wealthy progressives who support their congressional campaigns? Will they say that to movie stars and entertainers? Or should actors work for free? Should musicians let Americans hear their songs for free? He warns that we should not fall for the gospel of envy. Neither should we fall prey to the creed of ignorance. And that comment leads to his concern that most students have never been educated about economics and the dangers of socialism. Colonel West's commentary is a reminder that the push for socialism today comes from the heart, a spirit of envy, and from the head, a creed of ignorance. This is our challenge during this election season. I'm Kirby Anderson, and that's my point of view.
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1: So I know we've mentioned this a few times over the past week, but last week you did have a mistrial in the case involving Lindsey Clancy, who tragically a few years ago in Massachusetts murdered all three of her children. And it has become quite the cultural flashpoint because in addition to just the actual crime itself being so dark and gruesome, when the news first came out about it, I didn't even want to read it. I didn't follow it for a long time because it was just so dark and disturbing. Then you had a trend of people online actually supporting the murderer, of supporting the mother. You had people showing up at the courthouse in support. It reminded me in a lot of ways of the trends that we saw after the murder of the United Healthcare CEO and people supporting Luigi Mangione. And of course, as we're discussing this on the anniversary of the assassination of Charlie Kirk, people celebrating that. And it's just, it's so dark. I saw this as an extension of that trend in a way. But what this article focuses on, and you can read it at pointofview.net, is how this, not only was that the original crime and then some of the response disturbing enough, then it just snowballed into one more front, you might say, in the war between the sexes, where if you looked online, there was enough disturbing information, and then you just had more fights between men and women, basically. And so that was discouraging as well, because you were already seeing decline in dating, a decline in marriage rates. You have influencers, both among women and among men, who are discouraging trust of or any sort of interaction or relationship with the opposite sex. And so, Alyssa, I'll throw it to you. Feel free to comment on any aspect of this. But it was discouraging to me to see that this, you know, kind of devolved into yet another example of a battle between the sexes and characterizing each other in the worst way possible.
2: Yeah, I agree that it's discouraging to see the, as you say, the battle between the sexes. However, I see it as encouraging. You know, men have been told for so long that their masculinity is toxic, that their desire to protect and be chivalrous is toxic, and it's oppressive in some way. And so when I was seeing a lot of men across the internet say no to their fiancés, or, you know, call their wedding off or break up with their girlfriend because their fiancé or their girlfriend was extremely involved in this case and extremely supportive of someone like Lindsey Clancy, I found it as a very good test of masculinity for them to say, you know, I want someone who I can implicitly trust with my children. I want to be a father one day. I want a family, and I don't trust your judgment on this, and I think we need to go our separate ways. I think that was a very telling sign of a positive masculinity that might be coming out of this case. Of course, the negative side being that all women are being characterized as these illogical, you know, people that don't know how to read facts correctly. And, you know, one of the most discouraging things for me was seeing fellow moms or people that call themselves mothers on the internet making solidarity posts of, you know, screaming while they're throwing ice cubes in their bathtubs and pouring cold water over their six-month-olds. And somehow this is supposed to be funny or entertaining in their solidarity for Lindsey Clancy. The organizer of the pro-Lindsey Clancy event when they were outside the courthouse said, quote, "I think we just know that any one of us could be sitting in her chair." That statement alone was very chilling because, you know, I'm a young mom. I have my 15-month-old currently sleeping upstairs for her nap. I'm currently almost 15 months pregnant with our next little girl. And I just feel the need to say as a young mom that I will never be Lindsey Clancy. I know that was a trend going around on social media of these hashtags, me too, hashtag we are all Lindsey Clancy. And no, we're not. Not all women are Lindsey Clancy. We're not all struggling like that. And especially with the misinformation about the case of women thinking that this was a case of postpartum when it wasn't, that's been hard as well, because whenever something is framed as postpartum, it's almost untouchable. Mm-hmm. Because, you know, as you know, like postpartum is such a vulnerable time in a woman's life, especially, you know, the first few months. I mean, your body has gone through so much pain and stretching and healing, and you've got this big wound inside of you. You feel it whenever you walk around. I was shocked when I gave birth to my daughter because, you know, they wanted to move me into the postpartum wing of the hospital. And so I get up because I think I can just start walking like normal because, you know, first baby, you just don't know. And I was surprised that I could barely move my legs. Like, they had to help me into the wheelchair. Mm-hmm. So it's a very vulnerable time.
1: Yes.
2: So, yeah.
1: Yeah. Great perspective, Alyssa. I mean, yeah, you're right. And that's the thing, is anything that becomes a cultural conversation or, you know, is online, and that's where all of the discourse is happening these days. Right. There are so many facets. And so, yes, it is encouraging to see men who have been told for so long, even with regard to abortion, you have no voice. Absolutely, mm-hmm. you have a voice to stand up for the innocent and the vulnerable. And we need Christian men's voices. We need men of virtue to stand up against the evil that is abortion. And if women are in your life are supporting Lindsey Clancy, then you need to stand up against that as well. But then it's like, okay, well, that's not the same as then justifying, characterizing all women as being that way. And I absolutely am with you, Alyssa. No, we are not all Lindsey Clancy. And so, it is important to know that, yes, a lot of us actually can read details. We can follow cases and we're not getting swept up in social media trends and conspiracies. Yeah. And so there are a lot of, you know, details of the defense and the trial and just even the state where it was tried, Massachusetts, where as soon as somebody makes a plea of insanity, then it is on the burden of the prosecution has the burden of proving sanity, which is not the case in most states. That's, I think, relevant to how the case was argued. So there are just so many different factors there that a lot of us are actually following and keeping track of. So I think one of the important things to remember, just for maybe people who were, you know, discouraged, or they're seeing, you know, all these posts online, like these angry moms, these angry women, or maybe for young men out there, even like, oh my goodness, is this really what they all think? It is so important to realize that the internet is not real life. And like, we can see trends on the internet that are concerning. So I don't want to say that it's not true at all, but it's not representative, I guess. And so I don't know if you have any thoughts on that, Alyssa, too, as we're winding down and you're going to have to hop off the line soon. But, you know, there's so much just kind of refreshment when you talk to somebody in real life versus trying to characterize someone based on trends that you see online.
2: Yes, absolutely. I mean, I think I can make this a general statement that generally women who are God-fearing, they know what's true, they know what's right, they know what's just, they're not going to be spending hours a day scrolling on TikTok making solidarity posts. The majority of good women do not do that. And if they are doing that, they need to repent. So for men out there thinking that, oh, this is all women, they're all illogical, we have no hope, you know, marriage is not a thing that's going to happen for me, it's just not true. Get off your phone, go join a youth group if you're that age, go join a small group, get involved in your church and find real women in real life that actually take their faith seriously, that take truth seriously, because believe me, they are out there. You know, I'm friends with them. So not all women are swept up in the drama of this case. Not all women are scrolling TikTok incessantly for hours a day. You will find someone who is good and godly and true if you just get off your phone.
1: Yeah, so good. That's so well said. You know, here's something from the article that I posted. The internet algorithm rewards posters who make the boldest claims that offend the most people. And that is so true and so important for us to remember when we're online, like, okay, we're probably being shown like the most extreme thing right now. And also, this is interesting too, as individuals, we overestimate others' susceptibility to social pressures and underestimate our own. So all important perspectives for us to keep in mind as we see things online. But Alyssa, before we go to our next break and you have to leave, just tell people where they can find your work and give us any last words, about 30 seconds before we end.
2: Yeah, you can find all of my work at illinoisfamily.org. I do writing for them. Yeah, that's the majority of it. And the rest of my work is in my home with my family. So yeah, I'm very blessed by everything I'm able to do on a daily basis.
1: Wonderful. And I appreciate your perspective and making time to join us and lend your voice as you're also caring for your growing family. And congratulations on that. And thanks for being with us on Point of View. If you want to check out Alyssa's work, go to pointofview.net. Under today's show, you can click on her picture and see those links. When we come back, we're going to continue the conversation because we have a couple of segments left in the show today and there is more news to discuss. And I'll bring that to you right after this break.
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0: 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The opinions expressed on Point of View do not necessarily reflect the views of the management or staff of this station. And now, here again is Liberty McCarter.
1: You know, I just appreciate our co-host here on the Point of View Next Generation Roundtable so much. It's always great talking with them, and we have so many different people who contribute. And again, it was really special today to talk with Richard Lim, Josh Barnes, Alyssa Sonnenberg, all who were with me almost a year ago to the day when we had a Next Generation Roundtable scheduled, and then we saw that tragic news of what had happened to Charlie Kirk, and we went on the show and we processed that and we talked about it. And so if you've missed any part of the show today, we've spent the last hour and a half doing that again and looking at where we have come as a nation since then. Now I'm going to finish out the show for you talking about some news of the day. And I want to go back, though, and talk about some of the things that we were mentioning at the top of the first hour, because, you know, Josh, Alyssa, and Richard, they all said some great things that I just think deserve a little more reflection. But I also want to give an opportunity for you, since it is a roundtable day, go ahead and call in 1-800-351-1212. Again, the number is 1-800-351-1212. You can see it on the screen if you're watching online. You can find the number at pointofview.net as well. How do you feel like the country is doing a year after Charlie Kirk's assassination? What did that moment in our nation mean for you? Or reflecting since 9/11 as well, 25 years, that anniversary is tomorrow. I'll be with you on the weekend edition and we'll talk about that as well. So if you want to call in, again, 1-800-351-1212, we'll take your call and we can continue the discussion together. But one of the articles that I have posted for you at pointofview.net is from Deseret News. And I remember in the wake of that very tragic day when Charlie was murdered, the Utah governor, Spencer Cox, I think responded so well. And he said things that were so wise. And in the aftermath, when the nation was reeling, people were trying to make sense of it. You already had some people on the far left or online that were mocking or celebrating and responding in those dark ways. He called for unity. He called for a gut check as a nation. And one of the things that he talked about was the tribalism that we see. And when I was just, you know, talking with Alyssa and Josh and Richard, we talked about that tribalism. We talked about that trend to see our ideological opponent as an enemy, and the problem that that is. And so there was an article, a really good feature piece in Deseret News with Governor Cox, basically reflecting on the year, you know, since, and looking at, you know, has the nation responded to his calls for disagreeing better, for more unity, for less violence. I mean, I'm not sure, but it bears looking at what he had to say. And I thought this was really, really wise. Governor Cox believes that overcoming tribalism starts by treating family members with the same respect that is lacking in the political sphere. So often when we talk about this problem of tribalism, we immediately jump to politics and we jump to our opponents. And that's important. And we need to be able to have conversations with political opponents who disagree with us. But what if we can't even have the conversation with our own family member? And this is a problem that we've seen. How many years in a row now have we seen these articles? And we'll start seeing them soon because we're in the BER months, B-E-R, it's fall. Well, it doesn't feel like it in Texas, but almost. And as Thanksgiving approaches and then Christmas, you'll see these articles that come out in the year, in the media every year. Here's why it's okay to not go to your family's Thanksgiving dinner if they voted for Trump or if they voted for Republicans in the midterm. We'll probably see that. Here's why you should cut off family members who disagree with you. We see this every year. We've seen there are books coming out now looking at this kind of phenomenon of a young adult completely going no contact with their family members. And we're not talking about like cases where families were actually abusive and there was true trauma, but just they grow up and they disagree, or they didn't like the way that their parents did something and then they just won't talk to them anymore. I mean, there are cases like this. Anybody listening, you probably know examples of that that has happened in your life or people that you know, because it's so common. And so this is why I think it's so important for us to recognize and even ask ourselves, you know, is there someone in our family that we have, you know, been disappointed that they kind of went another way politically or ideologically, maybe they left the faith that they were raised in. And instead of continuing to pursue a relationship with them, maybe we've just kind of allowed it to fizzle out. Maybe we've allowed it to fade because it's just easier to talk with people that you naturally agree with. And then, of course, there are the extreme examples of cutting people off. And if you've been cut off, then sometimes there's not a whole lot you can do about that except for pray. And that's a very painful situation to be in. But I think that that's important. And so for those of us with young families, too, thinking about how are we raising our families? What example are we setting with our own family members? And then it extends out from there. And then if we can maintain relationships in our own, you know, family circles, in our own friend groups or church circles, where maybe somebody votes differently than you, or they have a political opinion that surprises you, or you see them post something on Facebook and you're like, oh my gosh, I had no idea they believed that. Instead of getting angry about it, learn how we continue to have those conversations, because we have to see people as human beings. And so that is where we kind of see the problem, because if you cut someone off, it's a lot easier to not have to really consider their humanity or the fact that they're made in God's image. And one of the other things that was in this article in Deseret News is something that we have talked about before, but this is, you know, from one of those recent Gallup polls. 3 in 10 Americans ages 18 to 29 say that it is at least sometimes okay to use violence to achieve a political goal. This is concerning. It is concerning that there are any measurable, you know, amounts of people in the United States, and we see it among Gen Z particularly, but in other demographics as well, where people are supporting political violence. And as Alyssa said, it's a lot easier to support political violence if you are dehumanizing your opponent. But if you are refusing to do that and you are working to maintain relationships, fraught as they may be, uncomfortable as they may be with people who disagree with you and lean into those conversations, then it's a lot harder to dehumanize that person. And that is something that Charlie Kirk did so well. I mean, for goodness sakes, he was assassinated while he was on a college campus talking with somebody that he disagreed with. And so I think, you know, he famously said that once you, because people would say, why do you do this? Why do you go somewhere and argue with people? Why do you go somewhere where people come up and they mock you, they argue with you? I mean, you can find all kinds of clips online of him patiently talking with people who were vehemently disagreeing with him. But he said, as soon as you stop talking, that's when civil war happens. That is when violence breaks out. And of course, we have seen that that is certainly true. And so as we think about, all right, what's next for our nation, then we have to ask ourselves, how are we in our own family, in our own spheres of influence? You know, we're not all in a position to go, you know, get a microphone and attract a crowd on a college campus and debate people that we don't know. But what about our relative? What about the people in our church? Can we maintain those relationships? Can we even start a conversation and say, I want to understand what you believe, and just ask questions? I mean, so much of the tension, I think, between people who disagree can be alleviated by just asking somebody to explain where they're coming from and having a kind of mindset and a posture of curiosity rather than wanting to browbeat somebody into thinking the same way that you do, because you just can't force that. So it's got to start in the family and then go out from there if we want to tackle this problem of dehumanizing our political opponents. And it's also important to remember that our fight is not against flesh and blood. And so, of course, the spiritual enemy, think about that, wants there to be division in our nation. The devil is happy when we are at each other's throats, when we are not in agreement, when there is family breakdown, when there is breakdown inside churches, inside among friends who disagree politically, anything that can drive a wedge between a good, godly, God-ordained type relationship then that is what the enemy wants. And so we have to remember that too. And that can be so hard, because how do we call out the evil and still keep that perspective? We remember that our fight is not against flesh and blood. We are all fallen human beings. We are all sinful. We are all prone to sin and mistakes and bad ideas and wrong opinions. And so if we can look past that disagreement, we can call evil evil, but we know where evil comes from, and we can see the humanity of our opponent, and we can refuse, you know, somebody else may cut us off, but the Bible says, as far as it depends on you, live at peace with others. So if we can say, okay, as far as it depends on me, I'm not going to be the one to cut off that relationship or that conversation. I'm going to keep it going because I want to keep the conversation open. I want to keep the dialogue flowing. And we can start that at the most fundamental level, the most fundamental institution in our nation, the family. Going to a break, but if you want to join the conversation, 1-800-351-1212, 1-800-351-1212. Give us a call. We'll be right back.

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1: Back for a few more minutes today. It's been a great show. Earlier, we were having roundtable discussions with Richard Lim, Josh Barnes, and Alyssa Sonnenberg. And just to kind of wrap up what I mentioned before the break, you know, our fight is not against flesh and blood. And so I think many of the things that we have actually seen in the years since Charlie Kirk's death are evidence of that. For instance, what I was talking about with Alyssa just a few moments ago, the battle of the sexes that we see online of declining marriage rates and this mischaracterization, both against men, which we've seen for so long, and maybe, you know, in some circles now we're kind of seeing that against women. It's a pendulum swinging back and forth. Like she said, get offline, go talk to somebody in real life and realize that the characterization you see on social media doesn't represent everybody. But that is concerning because it is shaping many people's perceptions of the opposite sex. Well, what would the enemy love? To destroy marriage and to keep people from getting married. One of the things that Charlie Kirk talked about so much was the goodness of getting married young and starting your family and encouraging people to do that and encouraging policies that made that more attainable for more people. And so, of course, you're going to see, you know, what looks like a heightened volatility in the battle between the sexes because we're in a spiritual war. Also, the just proliferation of evil conspiracy theories that we have seen. There are so many reasons that go into that. There we are living in a post-truth culture. I have addressed this on the No Why podcast a couple of times. Why people believe in conspiracy theories. I think when people are untethered from any sort of moral framework or truth that they can ground themselves in to help them understand the world, then they will just gravitate toward anything that feels like it makes sense to them. And so I think that's what makes people really vulnerable to conspiracy theories. And so almost immediately after Charlie Kirk's death, you started seeing these conspiracy theories, even though it was a very open and shut case. And it was another example of a real problem that we have in our nation that we need to call out. Kirby, one of his recent commentaries was on this, and that's the trend of trans violence. And so murder of Charlie Kirk was another example of that. And so it's an opportunity for us to address the political violence and the root causes of it and the lies people are believing that are destroying lives and leading to this kind of violence. But we get distracted from that work whenever we're believing conspiracy theories that are grounded in lies. So again, that's another example, I believe, of spiritual warfare. And then, of course, these extreme reactions we saw. Kind of, you know, we've seen concerns. There's disagreement about how prevalent it is, but, you know, far right extremism, kind of a rise in anti-Semitism again on the right and the left in response or just, you know, after the fact, even though Charlie Kirk himself was a very strong supporter of Israel and he was a very strong advocate against anti-Semitism. He spoke very strongly against that multiple times before his death. And yet we've seen a rise in that as well. So it can be discouraging. And I admit that I've struggled with that. But it's really important to remember, again, our fight is not against flesh and blood. You know, it's more important than ever that we take up the mantle of standing up for truth, of speaking for it boldly. Because of course we're going to see these battles rage. Of course we're going to see forces culturally that seem like they're trying to destroy the family or promote a post-truth culture. And so we have to ground ourselves in truth. We have to put on the armor of God, as it says in Ephesians 6, and stand up for the truth. We have to be willing to do that and do so boldly. And I was really encouraged by what Josh said in our earlier conversation. I just want to reiterate it, that he really does believe in the revival, you might call it, or at least the resurgence of faith that we saw in the wake of Charlie Kirk's death with young people returning to church. And what he said is, you know, that's still early. We probably aren't seeing the results and the fruit of that yet, but that means that this is the growth stage. So are we going to say, well, we don't see results yet, I guess that didn't happen, and now we're just going to be discouraged? Or are we going to say, let's water the seeds? Let's continue to pray. Let's continue to disciple, because people are seeking truth. We did see that trend. That has been something that multiple pastors across the nation have said, that they saw more young people get involved in church. We saw Bible sales go up. And so it's not time to give up on that yet, but it is time to water the seeds. And I encourage you to do that. And just by the way, you know, it's Thursday, and that's when our Pray for America emails go out every week. And because we want to encourage you to pray for our nation. And so there's a prayer focus every week. And if you're not getting these emails, you really need to sign up. It's easy. Go to pointofview.net and just scroll until you see Pray for America and click on that. And you will get an email every week that is about a particular issue affecting our nation, with a suggested prayer that you can pray, a link if you want to click on more information to learn about it. It's something you can easily forward to your friends, forward to your church small group, because as a nation, we need to pray. That's not our last resort. That should be our first response. I'm speaking to myself as well. I write these prayers for you and to send out every week, and I still need to remind myself, and I'm thankful for that job and that opportunity I have, because it reminds me, yeah, we need to be praying for America. So I just encourage you to do that, and encourage you not to be discouraged. You know, these are a heavy couple of days we are experiencing right now in the United States, the anniversary of Charlie Kirk's death. And then tomorrow, it'll of course be the anniversary, the 25th anniversary, a milestone anniversary since the September 11th attacks, which I remember seeing that live on TV when I was a little girl. And we'll talk more about that tomorrow. And so it can be easy to get discouraged, especially when maybe you saw a surge of unity after the 9/11 attacks that then fizzled out, or you saw what looked like a revival starting to happen after Charlie Kirk's death, and then you saw more conspiracy theories and more extremism. But just stay encouraged, because we shouldn't be surprised that there is a spiritual battle that is waging, and that, of course, it's going to look dark before it looks better. And so we need to keep praying, keep speaking for truth, and hopefully you've been encouraged to do that today. Tomorrow is the weekend edition, and I'll be joined by Kelly Shackelford and Dr. Merrill Matthews, and I'm looking forward to that conversation. We have a lot to discuss. I'm trying to narrow it all down, as always, because there's always so much that we could talk about. So you'll definitely want to get into that conversation with us. Some important updates from First Liberty regarding their cases, including one that's going before the Supreme Court soon. We'll talk about that with Kelly tomorrow. And we'll also talk about some kind of disturbing news that about regarding AI that we've seen. If you've been online at all, maybe you're seeing headlines about, did somebody just resign from OpenAI, saying that they think that there's more than a 10% chance that AI is eventually going to grow so that it can kill all of humanity? These are the claims that we're seeing online. I actually wanted to mention this and don't have a lot of time, but we'll get into it tomorrow. This week on the Know Why podcast, I talked with Doug Smith about some of these very drastic claims that we're seeing from people working on artificial intelligence. And what do we make of that as Christians? If you don't follow the Know Why podcast, look it up on YouTube or go to knowwhypodcast.com and look at that most recent interview that I did, because Doug's perspective is so helpful. I look forward to having him on Point of View soon, because he has a book on artificial intelligence coming out, and it grounds us in truth, because we see some wild headlines these days. We see some crazy news about AI, and what are we supposed to believe about it? Well, we got to talk about it, and we got to always remember to look at it from a biblical perspective. So you can look at that interview that I did with Doug at knowwhypodcast.com, and we'll talk about that tomorrow as well. Of course, again, we have in Dallas yesterday and today the first Republican National Midterm Convention happening. Today, Trump pledged to give $5,000 to every adult U.S. citizen if Republicans win in the midterms. Let's just say I don't think that's going to happen, but it's kind of funny that he mentioned it, or maybe it's a little concerning. We'll talk about that and a lot of other news tomorrow with Kelly Shackelford and Dr. Merrill Matthews when they join me on the weekend edition. But for now, we're out of time. So thank you, Megan, for engineering the show. Thank you, Derek, for producing the show. And thank you for staying with us on the roundtable today on this important anniversary. Stay encouraged and join us tomorrow again right here on Point of View.
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3: American Family News, I'm Robert Thornton. President Donald Trump celebrated Medal of Honor recipients today in Texas at the National Medal of Honor Museum.
4: Because what you've gone through is incredible. The bravery inspires us all. This year, we're celebrating the 250th anniversary of our nation's founding, and it's only because of courageous patriots like those honored at this museum. But America has endured the 2.5 centuries that we've done it well. And I will just say, bringing it right up to the present, our country is right now very strong.
3: The ceremony featured several Medal of Honor recipients. The president is to also address the GOP midterm convention in Dallas. Today marked the one-year anniversary of Turning Point USA founder Charlie Kirk's assassination during a campus event at Utah Valley University in 2025. TPUSA has grown substantially in the year since Charlie's death. It claims a presence.